nationalist movement as a movement. But far more important than fundamentalism as a movement is fundamentalism as a principle. Now, let me try to make the distinction between a movement and a principle. Now, there is a principle, a doctrine, that could be identified as Wesleyan sanctification. John and Charles Wesley, the great revivalist of the evangelical awakening of the 1700s in England, taught a very distinct doctrine about sanctification. Now, there are several aspects of their teaching with which I disagree. But there's no question that there is a principle called Wesleyan sanctification. There is also a movement called the Wesleyan Church. Now, the Wesleyan Church was formed in a union of two small groups called the Wesleyan Methodist Church and the Pilgrim Holiness Church. They came together some years ago, and now there is a church, a denomination called the Wesleyan Church. But there's a difference between the Wesleyan Church and Wesleyan doctrine. Now, this difference was highlighted to me just in recent months when I had a conversation with a man who is joining with the Wesleyan Church in a particular ministry. He has been hired by them to do something. Now, his background is entirely different, and he and I began to speak, and I said, well, you know, I know what you believe about this particular thing, and Wesleyans do not believe in that. Wesleyan doctrine is considerably different than what you believe about this particular doctrine of the Bible. He said, yes, but did you know the committee that's in charge of this ministry told me that more than half of them agree with me? I said, what are you saying? He said, more than half of the men on the committee in charge of my ministry agree with me, a Baptist, on this particular issue, which is a way of saying, and I said this back to him, well, that means that this section, this conference of the Wesleyan Church is not very strict about maintaining their doctrine, are they? Now, why did I tell you about that? There is a fundamentalist movement, and a lot of people are worried about it. A lot of people I hear about talk about the fundamentalist movement, caving in, falling apart, going down. But then there is fundamentalism, a Bible doctrine. And you know what? The fundamentalist movement, somebody might say it's in trouble. But the fundamentalist principle cannot be in trouble because it is eternal truth. Do you understand what I'm saying? There may be problems in the Wesleyan Church or the fundamentalist movement or particular groupings of people. There might be decline. There might be dispute. There might be developments. There's a movement called the Young Fundamentalists. And you can get all concerned about a movement. But friends, the most important thing for you and me is the principle. The principle. And there is a principle in the Bible that we are going to call fundamentalism. I think that's a good word. Now, what is that principle? Well, it's the Bible answer to the question, what do you do about the creeps? What do you do about the creeps? Now, you say you're trying to be very, very clever or humorous dealing with the young crowd. No, no, no. I'm using Bible language. The creeps. You say, well, Pastor Flanders, what Bible? Is this the NIV? The creeps? No, I'm talking about the King James Bible, Book of Jude. Now, let me read a little again. Verse 3. Beloved, when I gave all diligence to write unto you of the common salvation, it was needful for me to write unto you and exhort you that ye should earnestly contend for the faith which was once delivered unto the saints, for there are certain men crept in, creeps. See, they crept in. There are certain men crept in unawares who were before of old ordained to this condemnation, ungodly men, turning the grace of our God into lasciviousness and denying the only Lord God and our Lord Jesus Christ. Denying the Lord Jesus Christ, who are these creeps? They're reverends. Some of them wear robes, have a turned around collar. Many of them are very winsome in their personality. They're intellectual, they are popular, they pastor large churches, but they're creeps. They deny the Lord Jesus Christ, and yet they are called Christian ministers.
What do you do about them? And I'm going to tell you, at the beginning of the 20th century, the creeps had really crept in. Into every evangelical Christian organization, the Baptists, the Methodists, the Congregationalists, the Presbyterians, the creeps were sitting in professors' chairs at seminaries. Some of the creeps were missionaries, would you believe that? Denying basic Christianity, but coming to the forefront, writing books, having an influence. Now, most of the members of these evangelical churches were people who still believed the Bible and still believed in Bible salvation. But the leadership of the movements at least were tolerating these who were called theological liberals or modernists, and they were creeps. Now, what do you do about the creeps? Because many of them came in 100 years ago. And that is people who claimed the Christian label, but actually taught anti-Christian doctrine. And there is much to learn about how that came about. But our issue today is, what do you do about the creeps? What do you do about someone who no longer preaches the gospel, but is inside a gospel organization? What do you do about it? Well, Jude says, earnestly contend for the faith that was once delivered unto the saints. And the term earnestly contend is translated from a Greek word that means fight them. That's what you do. You fight them. Now, many of you will remember that the Lord Jesus from the very beginning said this would happen. Not someday way up in the latter days just before the coming of Christ, but the creeps were creeping in back in the very, very earliest times. And the Lord Jesus called them, you help me with this, he called them wolves in sheep's clothing. Wolves in sheep's clothing. What did he say? Beware of them. Beware of false prophets. You will know them by their fruits. Now, the fruit of a prophet is his doctrine. In the book of Matthew, where we find this, the idea of fruit showing the nature of the tree is always about their speech. Out of the abundance of the heart, the mouth speaketh. You can check that out. It's talking about their doctrine, and if their doctrine is anti-biblical and contrary to the gospel, he may be a nice wolf. He may be an erudite wolf. He might be an eloquent wolf, but he's a wolf in sheep's clothing. And Jesus said, beware. Paul wrote in Titus chapter 4, verses 10 and 11, a man that is an heretic, after the first and second admonition, according to Matthew 18, give him a chance, confront him privately and follow the order there. A man that is an heretic, after the first and second admonition, reject him. The hardest part of that verse to obey is the part that says a man. You know, you and I, when we talk about what to do with false doctrine and heresy, if someone stands up and says, reject heresy, expel heresy, put down and denounce heresy, we would all say amen. But when heresy has a face and he is a man, and he went to seminary with you, and he has a seemingly prosperous work, and he brings a great deal of money and people into the denomination, and he's highly influential, when it is a man that you must reject, oftentimes in human weakness, even Christian people back down. But that is the Bible way of dealing with the creeps. You fight them. You fight them. And in the book of Jude, if you continue reading the book of Jude, he shows us two ways to fight the creeps. Number one, you expose them. If you look down at verses 8 through 11, I'm not going to read these verses. He exposes them for what they really are. And then finally, you expel them, verses 12 through 19. He says that these are spots in your feast of charity. They don't belong in your fellowship. And he talks about them as those who separate themselves, sensual, not having the Spirit. You know, it's interesting in the Bible, when it comes to separation and dividing from people who teach false doctrine, it is the false teachers that are always blamed. In Romans chapter 16, it says, mark them that cause divisions because they're teaching false doctrine. It's interesting the way things are turned around nowadays. When a fundamentalist stands up and says, I can't work with him anymore, I cannot call him a brother anymore, I cannot extend him Christian recognition anymore,
I can't be in the same denomination with him anymore.

fundamentalists did this by defining Christianity according to certain fundamental doctrines. That's where the name came from. In the early 1900s, two Christian businessmen financed the publication of articles on many, many subjects that were on the basis, that were in the very basis and foundation of Christianity. Subjects and issues that were now being argued in the academic world and in the religious world, subjects such as the virgin birth of Christ, the creation of the world, the accuracy of the Bible. Into the churches had come the creeps, bringing their higher criticism, agreeing with the theory of evolution, substituting a social gospel for the gospel of personal salvation. And their challenges were met by scholarly men from many different denominations who wrote great articles defending the Christian faith. And these articles were published by these two Christian businessmen and sent to every Christian worker of every denomination in the United States. Now, you can go and buy this work because it is called The Fundamentals. They are compiled now into multi-volume sets or into a single-volume book about that fact. Well, one day at my church, someone came up to me and said, "Pastor, you like old books?" And I found this at a used book sale, and I wonder if you'd want them. Well, he held up to me small paperback books held together with a rubber band. And you know what it was? The original edition of The Fundamentals. I said, "Thank you." Wow, I don't know anybody who's got a copy of those, the original edition that was sent to the preachers around the country. It was an attempt to actually defend Christianity against Christianity's foes that had crept in unawares. Now, what do we mean by fundamental? Now, the word fundamental means essential. When you're talking about the fundamentals of a thing, you're talking about the most basic things that without them all, you don't have the thing. Sometimes you hear about the fundamentals of baseball, like our team has to get back to the fundamentals. That means we're in real trouble. You know, like throwing the ball, catching the ball, hitting the ball, that's the fundamentals. Well, let's think about an automobile. Dr. Curtis Hudson used to use this illustration, really helped me about what a fundamental is. There are many parts to an automobile, but there are just a few essentials or fundamentals. If you don't have all of them, it isn't even an automobile, a machine that mobilizes itself, automobile. Now, you help me with this. Up in Michigan, it's good to have a heater in an automobile, but the heater is not a fundamental of an automobile because it can be an automobile without a heater, although you wouldn't want to drive in it anytime in the wintertime in Michigan. In Florida, it's good to have air conditioning in an automobile. But air conditioning is not a fundamental of an automobile because without an air conditioner, it could still be an automobile. Are you with me? Now give me some answers back here. How about a CD player? Is that a fundamental to an automobile? Yes or no? I knew we'd have mixed reaction to that. How about the axles? Is that a fundamental? Yes. How about the transmission? How about the motor? How about the steering mechanism? How about the lights? No. Now, are lights important? Yes, but they are not fundamental to what an automobile is. Now, our forefathers, those who stood up against the creeps, were saying, "Now look, Christianity isn't about a feeling. Christianity isn't the spirit of Jesus. Christianity isn't a point of view, a feeling. A Christianity can be defined by fundamental doctrines, and if you don't believe them, you might be a nice guy or a brilliant philosopher, but you are not a Christian." Now, where do we find those? I find them in 1 Corinthians 15, which describes the gospel to us. You remember it. He says, "Here's the gospel. If you believe it, then you are saved. That Christ died for our sins according to the scriptures. That he was buried, and that he rose again the third day according to the scriptures." Very simple. And what are the fundamentals of the gospel? Number one, the authority of the Bible. All the way through that description is according to the scriptures. Jesus Christ taught that the Bible is our final authority. The scriptures cannot be broken. And the scriptures and Jesus Christ rise and fall together.
So the authority of the scriptures, the Bible is the word of God. If they don't believe the Bible is the word

0: of God, they are not Christians. Number two, the deity of Christ, that Christ died for our sins. The name Christ has a very definite definition. Christ was prophesied down through the centuries by the Old Testament prophets. He would be none other than God in flesh, Emmanuel, God with us. The deity of Christ. Number three, the reason he died. He died for our sins. He didn't die just as a martyr for the truth. He died to make a blood atonement for the sins of mankind. And that's a fundamental of the faith. Then his bodily resurrection. Jesus Christ didn't just rise from the dead in a spiritual sense. It's not just that he is with us today like Lincoln is with us today or other people. No, he bodily rose from the dead on the third day. I remember when I was a young man, the stated clerk, which means the head man of the Northern Presbyterian Church, wrote his Easter encyclical or article or sermon, had it published all over the country, in which he said, Christians come to Easter Sunday every year with a mixture of joy and confusion. Because many of us wonder, did Jesus really rise from the dead? And then he went ahead to say, being a modernist, a creep, he said, you know, it doesn't matter if he rose from the dead or not. Friends, it makes every difference. That if thou shalt confess with thy mouth the Lord Jesus and shalt believe in thine heart that God hath raised him from the dead, thou shalt be saved. If you deny or question the resurrection of Jesus Christ, you are not a Christian. That is one of the fundamentals of the faith. And then number five, justification by faith, that we believe this gospel and by it we are saved. Now, friends, someone isn't even a Christian unless he believes in the fundamentals and stands by them. And a fundamentalist is somebody who believes in and insists on the fundamentals of the Christian faith. Now, let me explain that to you. A fundamentalist says that the fundamentals are fundamental. Some years ago, the most famous evangelist in the world asserted that he was a believer in what we call the fundamentals of the faith. But he said, I know good Christians who don't. He would say, now I believe in the virgin birth of Christ. I believe it as a physical miracle that it actually happened. But I know fine Christian men who don't believe in the virgin birth. Now he was saying, I believe in the gospel, the doctrines of the gospel, but I believe you can be a Christian and not believe in them, which is a way of saying, I agree with these doctrines, but I don't believe that they are fundamental to the faith. Now, do you know what you call someone who claims to believe all of the gospel, but who doesn't insist that you must believe in them to be a Christian? You call him an evangelical. The word evangelical comes from the Greek word for gospel. If I say I believe the gospel, then I am an evangelical. But if I say that I not only believe the gospel, but also I insist on all the points of the gospel, all the fundamentals of the gospel as being necessary for a person to be called a Christian, that makes me a fundamentalist. Now, let me see if you've been awake here a little bit, okay? If I believe the gospel, if I believe in the authority of the Bible, that the Bible is the Word of God, in the deity of Christ, that Christ is the Son of God and God the Son, in his bodily, that is, his blood atonement for sin, in his bodily resurrection from the tomb, and in justification by faith in him alone, if I believe in those things, I'm an evangelical. Okay, you with me so far? I'm an evangelical. Now, I'm going to maybe trick some of you, but just listen to me. How many of you are an evangelical? Raise your hand. I am. Okay, now, all right, what I said is this. If you believe in the Bible as the Word of God, Jesus is the Son of God, his death on the cross as being an atonement for sin, his bodily resurrection from the tomb, and in justification by faith in him alone, you are an evangelical. Now, if I'm right about that definition, how many of you are evangelicals? Raise your hand. Okay, you're better. Now watch. If I say that you must believe in those doctrines to be a Christian, that I'm not only an evangelical, I'm a fundamentalist. Well then, how many of you would say you are a fundamentalist? Would you raise your hand? Okay, we're writing names down here. Okay, that's fine. Because of this, fundamentalists are necessarily separatists because it separates you. When the minister of the church across the street is a liberal who is a man claims to be a Christian but denies some of the fundamental doctrines, well, then I'm going to say to him, you're not a Christian. I'm not going to join with you in a Good Friday service. I'm not going to organize with you in any way, shape, or form. I'm certainly not going to give you Christian recognition by being in the same denomination with you. That makes fundamentalists into separatists. Are you with me on this so far? Now watch. So how do we deal with the creeps? How do we deal with those who teach false doctrine? The fundamentalist answer, the Bible answer, is to fight them by exposing them and by expelling them. Now, there are two other answers I'm going to just say real quickly, and then we're going to finish. There were some down over this history of the 20th century who were very, very good men, highly regarded as Bible teachers, who said, we don't have to fight anybody. We don't have to break up denominations. We don't have to stir trouble. We can be loving and kind by just preaching the word. 2 Timothy chapter 4 says, preach the word. And that was their theme. Just preach the word of God. Let the word of God do its own defense. We don't need to make any kind of trouble. We don't need to be fighting fundamentalists. Just preach the word. And I could name names of who they were. They had a great influence on much of evangelical Christianity. But friends, when you read that verse, preach the word, it has an interesting context. Preach the word. Be instant in season, out of season. Reprove. Rebuke. Exhort with all longsuffering and doctrine. Now, friends, exhort is positive, but reprove, rebuke is negative. And in chapter 3 of 2 Timothy, he says of false teachers, from such turn away, from such turn away. And I'm going to tell you, it confuses and blurs the teaching of the Bible when we don't take the proper stand about what is truth and what is error. And there was another movement in the 20th century that came along and said, no, you don't deal with the creeps by kicking them out. You don't deal with the creeps by calling them creeps. You don't have to be a fighting fundamentalist. You know what you need to do? You need to receive the baptism of the Holy Spirit. I'm talking about the charismatic movement. There was its own distinct movement for many decades called Pentecostalism. But in the 60s, it came into the major denominations and called itself the charismatic movement. And their theme verse was Ephesians 5:18, be filled with the Spirit. And they felt that they had received a baptism of the Holy Spirit that gave them various gifts. Now, first of all, I want to tell you, I believe that the charismatic movement is one of the greatest deceptions ever to come to the family of God. And I believe we've suffered in so many ways. And what they claim to be the baptism of the Spirit, in my opinion, absolutely is not. But they will say, let's get the creeps to talk in tongues. And they had them talking in tongues. Talking about Roman Catholics, I'm talking about liberals, talking in tongues and telling about their experience. And we're going to have a great movement of love. And if we're filled with the Spirit, then we don't have to do all this fighting. But that's Ephesians 5:18. You know what Ephesians 5:11 says? Have no fellowship with the unfruitful works of darkness, but rather reprove them. And I'm going to tell you consistently in the Bible, it says when there is false teaching and false teachers, anyone loyal to the truth and true loyal to the Lord Jesus Christ needs to fight it because it's poison, needs to oppose it in order to stand for the truth. That's what fundamentalism really is. Let's pray. Oh, Lord, we pray that you'd help us to have the courage sent from you to stand up for the truth in our time, in a Christ-like way, but in a very definite way, dividing light from darkness. We thank you, Lord, for giving us clear instruction in the Bible of what to do. We pray in Jesus' name, amen.
1: 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It's time for a message from the former pastor of Campus Church, Dennis McBride.
2: Would you open your Bibles tonight to 1 Peter chapter 3, 1 Peter 3. And while you're turning there, I want to ask you some questions. I want to talk tonight about communication in marriage. Auditorium full of single people. And all I can tell you is, listen. Don't wait until you're married and make all the mistakes to realize what you should have done right the first time. Now, fellas, listen, I got to admit, here I'm standing here tonight talking about communication in marriage, and you need to understand that that what I'm telling you tonight has come after days and weeks and years of Connie being patient with me and training me and helping me to understand. It takes an extremely bold and I think somewhat ignorant man to stand up and proclaim, I understand women. Any man who understands women has a patient wife who has trained him. That's all there is to it. You train a dog with, you know, doggy biscuits, and Connie would say, if you'll listen to me, I'll give you a piece of cheesecake. I go, fine, I'm here. Let me ask you some questions. Answer these questions, would you? Yes or no in your own mind. And couples, don't start talking about it. Just answer the question in your own head here. I know what stress my spouse is currently facing. Yes or no? I know my spouse's life dreams, and I know the ones that have not materialized. When we're apart, I often think of my spouse fondly. My spouse respects me. There is fire and passion in our relationship. Romance is definitely alive and well in our marriage. My spouse likes me. I didn't say love. I said likes. Let's start simple and build up from there. My spouse likes me. At the end of the day, we're glad to see each other. My spouse is my best friend. Are those things true in your marriage? We're in 1 Peter chapter 3. Look at verse 1. Likewise, ye wives, be in subjection to your own husbands, that if any obey not the word, they may also without the word be won by the conversation of the wives. Conversation meaning lifestyle. While they behold their chaste conversation coupled with fear, whose adorning let it not be that outward adorning of plaiting the hair and the wearing of gold or putting on of apparel, but let it be the hidden man of the heart in that which is not corruptible, even the ornament of a meek and quiet spirit, which is in the sight of God of great price. For after this manner, in the old time, the holy women also, who trusted in God, adorned themselves, being in subjection unto their own husbands, even as Sarah obeyed Abraham, calling him Lord, whose daughters ye are, as long as ye do well, and are not afraid with any amazement. Likewise, ye husbands, dwell with them according to knowledge, giving honor unto the wife as unto the weaker vessel, and as being heirs together of the grace of life, that your prayers be not hindered. We need strong families. If we have strong families, we'll have strong churches. If we have strong churches and we have strong families, we'll have good kids. We need good families. God is concerned with our understanding of each other, and He's concerned about communication as a married couple. He is grieved when it's not right. He's grieved when our communication is not what it should be. Ephesians chapter 4 says, let no corrupt communication proceed out of your mouth. Now, corrupt means rotten, worthless, unfit. Don't say things that are worthless and unfit. Let no corrupt communication proceed out of your mouth, but that which is good to the use of edifying, that it may minister grace unto the hearers. Edifying is a word that means to build up. So our communication to each other is not supposed to be that is worthless and unfit, but that builds each other up. And we're constantly trying to encourage each other. Good communication in marriage is dependent upon clear understanding of the differences between men and women and how we communicate. And we do not communicate the same way. If your marriage is to be strong, you'll have to devote attention and time to communication. And I really believe it's not a matter of lack of understanding or not taking the time to try to figure each other out. I think in most cases, we just don't take the time to make good communication in marriage a priority. It gets pushed off down the road. It gets put on a lower shelf. It's not considered all that important. And there's great danger in that. A breakdown of communication is always the source of marital dysfunction. If good and effective communication is not maintained, all sorts of bad things can happen in your marriage. Issues can go unresolved for years. Now, fellas, you have experienced this. I have, where you're in a conversation with your wife and she brings up something that happened 10 years ago. And you're thinking, I don't even remember this. She did. Issues can go unresolved for years if communication is not maintained. Misunderstandings are perpetuated. Rather than sitting down and talking it through and, you know, you said this and this is how I took it, it hurt my feelings. Did you mean to say that? Did you mean it that way? If we don't talk, a misunderstanding can just go on forever in our marriage. Conflicts fester and can become chronic. Deep emotional closeness is hindered and in some cases shut off completely. Now, if these things are true, please understand that the temptation to look for support elsewhere is going to stare either one of you right in the face. We need each other. We need to talk to each other. We need to communicate with each other, and we need to understand each other in this area of communication. I hope your marriage is marked by free and easy communication, and you are lovingly honest about your thoughts and your feelings. I hope you understand each other and that you listen respectfully and respond to each other appropriately. I trust your communication is beneficial and uplifting, or as Paul says, edifying to you both. Marriage counselors hear this scenario all the time. And you hear one of them say, I don't know what happened. We used to talk about everything. We enjoyed sharing things. We kept no secrets. We listened to each other and understood each other. I don't know what happened. Communication is the beginning of a marital breakdown. It would help us if we understood how men and women are different in communication styles. We both, no matter what women think, we both communicate just in different ways. Men can say so much with, eh. That's a deep emotional connection for most men. Ladies, understand us. We're not that hard. We're very simple. Understand us. Men are fact-oriented. We are rational. We are logical. Just give us the bottom line. Cut to the chase. Give me the facts so I can deal with them. How many times have I been talking to Connie and about halfway through her dissertation, I'll say, what are you trying to say? But, and her response is, I'm getting there. Hey, we're geared to solving problems. We love to solve problems. I know we cause some, but we like to solve them as well. We find it very uncomfortable to share emotions. We find it uncomfortable to talk about sharing emotions. Don't ask us how something makes us feel, because we're going to tell you that question makes us feel angry. We don't want to be asked that. Now, men, need to understand these dear ladies that God gave us. Women are more feeling-oriented. They are more emotional than we are. And they are very comfortable talking through problems and talking about their emotions. They find it easy to express their emotions. They find it therapeutic to express their emotions. Women are very sensitive to the quality of the relationship, and in her mind, communication and the quality of the communication equals the quality of the relationship. So we need to listen. We need to let her talk. We need to pay attention when she is talking. You know, we communicate as people, not just men or women, in a number of ways. One is words. We use words. Men and women use words differently. Men use a few words to say a lot. Women use a lot of words to say not quite as much. But they enjoy the communication. Words are important. Understand how each gender uses words. The tone of voice. Our attitude and our spirit are reflected in the tone of our voice. You can say, okay, I'd be glad to do that for you. Or you can say, okay, fine, I'll do that for you. And boy, does she pick up on the tone. It doesn't matter that you just told her you would do what she asked you to do. Your tone told her a different story completely. We use body language. My wife taught first grade for ever. She was many years teaching first grade, 19 years she was principal of first grade of the academy, and she would always get children to look at her, and I would get so tickled. We'd be in a discussion at home, and I'm listening, but my eye is somewhere else. You know, I'm watching, you know, Dallas play New England. Yes. Yeah, yeah. And she picks up that I'm not making eye contact, and she would get in front of me, and she'd say, look at me. Eye contact is important. Facial expressions. You know, when she starts talking, don't look upset. You know, look interested. Well, don't look interested, be interested. I didn't mean to say it that way. Look at me. Posture indicate interest or not, agreement or not. Do we lean forward and show that by our body language, I'm into this conversation with you? We communicate a lot of different ways. In fact, the body language is probably the most important. People believe what they see, not what they hear. 90% of communication is visual, not verbal. The most common statement that you hear from women is that he does not talk. He will not talk to me. Well, when we come across that way, silence drives her to push for conversation. And the more silent we become, the more she pushes for conversation. And the more withdrawn we are, the more she follows you around the house and pushes for conversation. Until finally, pow, you just explode. And that's okay with her because although it is at an incredibly loud level, you are talking, and that's what she wanted. Yeah. Communicate with me. Holler at me if you have to, but communicate with me. Talk to me. She wants that more than anything else. When men do communicate, here's what we do. We assess the problem. We put on our Mr. Fix-It hat. And we offer a solution to make you feel better. That's not what you were after. You wanted us to listen to you. We heard, somewhere in that 500 words, we heard the four words we needed. And we decided, I'm gonna do something to fix this problem. Here's what you do. And how many times in our 43 years of marriage have I interrupted Connie with a solution? She's halfway through, hey, listen, here's what you, listen. Here's what you do. You go in there tomorrow and you go to that lady and you say, and when I start that, her body language changes. Her eye contact goes away. It's like, oh, okay, great. Now he's into what he's gonna do. We like to fix things. Now, when you get upset because we interrupted you and fixed things, we are confused. You didn't appreciate our gesture of love and concern? I was trying to help, but you weren't helping according to knowledge in letting her just finish what she was saying. She wanted empathy. You thought she wanted solutions. By the way, your wife's pretty smart when it gets right down to it. My wife is very intelligent. I appreciate so much the wonderful mind and the intelligence God gave my partner in life. My wife can figure out most of her problems. She just wants me to listen. She doesn't need my solutions. Now, men think that women are trying to reconstruct them. But understand, men, that when she comes to you and offers you advice and says this or says that to you, or, you know, don't wear that. I got so tickled two Sundays ago. We're halfway to church. And Connie leans over and says, "Do you think that tie you're wearing is going to work on camera?" What? She said, "You think that it's a little polka dots aren't going to work?" And I got here and had to stand here in front of behind the podium. They put the camera on me, and I got the word from the guy down here, had his headset on. "No, that tie's not going to work." Then I had to go change with somebody else before the service. So if I'm wearing a tie you didn't recognize, it was somebody else's tie. I just changed it. God just gave my wife an intelligence in areas that I just lack. She indeed completes me, and I appreciate her so much. But when they come to you and try to talk to you about, "Are you sure you want to do this?" Or, "Sure you want to say it that way?" Or, "You know, I don't think you want to really do that. Here's something you might want to consider." You know what we think? We think you're trying to reconstruct us. Make us something that we're not. But you understand that she feels responsible to assist you in growing to your full potential. She sees part of her calling in life to improve you. Your success matters to her. She has one project in life, and you're it. And she loves you, and she's trying to help you. She thinks she's nurturing you. She does not believe she's trying to control you. Understand, ladies, that we don't want to be fixed. We'd rather just be accepted. And that's just the male mindset. Men and women use the same words, but with very different meanings. To express feelings, women assume what I would consider poetic license to use various superlatives, metaphors, and generalizations, which we do not understand. Men mistake all these expressions you use for literal meanings. Example, "We never go out." Okay, you just made a statement. What do we think? What do you mean we never go out? We went to the drive-thru through Whataburger just last week. We never go out. We took the trash out together, walked right. But you know what she said? When she said, "We never go out," there's that poetic license. They like to generalize things and throw out these things at us, and we're supposed to figure it out. What she really meant was, "I need some us time." That's what she's trying to say. "We never go out" means, why can't you and I go out somewhere together and get away from these screaming, obnoxious children and build our relationship? That's what she wanted. And what are we doing? We're problem solving, but we didn't understand the real problem. We're both speaking English, but it's a totally foreign language, unless we learn to understand each other. She'll say to you, "I can't do anything right. I just can't do anything right." Well, we're a problem solver. So what do you say? "Oh, that's ridiculous. You're not helpless. You're very intelligent." But that's not what she meant. What she meant was, "I need some validation from you. I need you to tell me that I'm good. I need you to tell me that I'm helpful. I need you to tell me that I support you. I need you to tell me that you need me. I need you to tell me that I'm intelligent and capable person." That's what she meant when she said, "I can't do anything right." Don't solve that problem. Understand what she's really saying. A woman will say this, "This house is always a mess. This house is a mess. What do we do?" "It doesn't look bad to me." "Nothing here that a leaf blower couldn't solve. That's just no problem." But that's not what she meant. What she meant was, "I'm so busy, I don't feel capable of taking care of all the responsibilities that I have." That's what she meant. And what we should have done is, I tell you what, you go do this and I'll take care of this. She's asking, it's a cry for your help. Ladies, when men don't talk, and that's your biggest argument about men, don't overreact. When men stop communicating, women think they're deaf. We're not deaf, we heard you. Women process information and formulate their thoughts while they are talking. Men mull things over, think about what they want to say, and then they come up with the shortest possible response. Women process as they talk, men process then talk. And we're different there. Now he's saying often with his silence, I don't know what to say yet, I'm thinking about it. When a man is silent, women imagine the worst. She can also often fall into the questioning trap. She thinks if she asks him a lot of questions about how he's feeling, then becomes a good listener to him, he will feel better. What you're trying to do is project a woman's way of doing things on a man, and it doesn't work. And men are often trying to project a man's way of doing things on a woman, and it doesn't work. Both need to stop offering the method of caring that they would prefer and start learning the different ways their partner thinks, feels, reacts because of their specific gender. Why do men, ladies, let me help you, why do men become silent? Well, lots of reasons. We need to think about a problem and come up with a solution, and we haven't done that yet, so we're thinking it through. Our computer is working. Or he has become upset or stressed and doesn't want to say anything he might regret. We don't want to show that emotion, so we hide it by being quiet. And if you'll just allow him to be quiet for a while, he'll come out of it. Remember this. He stops to figure out what's going on inside before he says anything. Let him think. So sometimes men will pull themselves away a little bit. Don't be nervous about that. Don't worry about that. We know we need you. And we need your love. We need your affection. We need your fellowship. We need your kindness. We need communication with you. We're coming back. Just give us a minute. Fellas, why do women talk? Women talk to convey or gather information. Women talk to explore what they want to say. Now, I know that doesn't make sense to us. But they're talking to explore what it is they actually want to say. And it will get out eventually. Women talk to feel better and be more centered when they are upset. Communication helps them to center themselves. Women talk to create intimacy. Her sharing bonds her to her listener. And the more willing you are to listen, the more close she's going to feel to you. Women don't understand why their husbands withdraw. And they may ask them, what's the matter? He may respond, nothing, I'm fine, it's okay, no big deal, don't worry about it, I'm good. And you don't believe that. All he's asking for is some space to consider and think. He's not hiding his feelings, he's not shutting you out. So what should you do to support your man when he withdraws a little bit? One, don't disapprove. Two, don't try to help him solve the problem. Don't try to nurture him by asking him questions, and don't feel sorry for him. He'll be just fine. Your nurturing instincts tell him that you don't think he can handle the problem. He needs your help. Don't do that to him. Let him be the man God made him to be. Let him solve the issue, and he'll come back. When men pull away, they'll pull away for a short time, but they will spring back. Guys, how can you better understand her? Whether she feels love and senses affirmation from you causes her self-esteem to rise and fall. If she feels love and affirmation from you, her self-esteem is very high. If she does not, it can go very, very low. She may crash emotionally at times, but the crash will only be temporary. When her self-esteem rises again, she will be filled with a tremendous amount of abundance of love to give to you and her family. Let her talk through it. When she is low emotionally, she feels inner emptiness and she needs to be filled with love and affirmation. The best thing you can do when she is low is let her know how much you love her. Let her know how much she means to you. Let her know the importance she is to your family. Let her know that she is just the rock everybody depends upon. During the downtime, she needs to talk. She needs to be heard. She needs to be understood. She does not need a solution. Just listen to her. Ladies, understand that men are confused by this lack of consistency, this up and down of a woman. It confuses us. And sometimes we respond very inappropriately. Fellas, we say things like this: how many times do we have to go through this? She's dealing with the same problem she was dealing with 6 months ago. It's back again. And you think, I thought we solved that. No, it didn't need to be solved. It's just one of the wave actions of her emotions. It's back again. How many times do I have to say this? I've heard all this before. I don't want us to have to deal with this again. Well, deal with it again. She needs you to deal with it again and listen to her and help her. Men need to understand that women may need to revisit problems, and they may need that validation repeated over and over and over again. You know, you can tell your wife that she's beautiful, but I'm going to tell you something. She needs to hear it again tomorrow and the next day and the next day. And those may be laugh lines, but don't mention them anyway. Give her solid validation of who she is and what she means. What does your partner need from you? Well, women need this, men. They need caring and understanding and respect. They need devotion. They need validation. They need reassurance. Edify your wife. Build her up. Ladies, men need trust. They need you to trust them. They need acceptance. They need appreciation. They need admiration. We're not too proud to admit it. We want our wife to admire us. We need approval. And occasionally, we need encouragement. Let me give you some ways to score points with your wife. When you come home, go straight to her and give her a hug. First thing, go right to her. Ask her some specific question about her day. How did your doctor appointment go? How'd that phone call go? You were going to do this today. Did that work out okay? Ask her something specific that tells her you pay attention to her life and what's going on. Give her, and the ladies are going to argue about this, give her 20 minutes of uninterrupted attention. And everyone in the room says, 20 minutes? That's pathetic. 20 minutes? But I'd be willing to bet there are many men in this auditorium who haven't given their wife 20 minutes of uninterrupted attention in a long time. Hey, you want to score some points with her? Make dinner. And better yet, buy dinner. That way, nothing to clean up. That's great. Call her during the day and say, I love you. But be careful if you're texting that you're texting the right person. My phone. My phone has a little quirk in it. If I text someone and then I get out of that and then I want to go text somebody else, my phone will go back to the person I texted to the last time. And I had been talking to my brother back and forth, and I thought, I'm going to text Connie. You know, and I text her something like, I couldn't live without you. You're everything in my world. I love you deeply. And my brother texted back. He said, I really appreciate that, but I'm already married. Yeah. If you're going to send these little love messages, make sure you're talking to the right person. That'll be helpful. Hey, you want to score some points with your wife? Clean the bathroom. Yeah. Hey, make her more important than the children. Take her on a romantic weekend getaway and do it regularly. My wife and I get away one weekend each semester and just go away somewhere, just the two of us. Let her know that although you married her years ago, she still is the most beautiful thing you know. She still really warms your heart, and there's nobody you'd rather spend time with than her. Now, I know I'm the pastor of a church, and I'm not supposed to be encouraging people to miss Sunday, but get out of here. Get your wife and get out of here on a regular basis and have a romantic weekend together. Open the door for her. Tell her how wonderful she is. Ladies, here's some ways you can score points with your husband. One, don't say, "I told you so." Don't do that. If he is lost while driving, read a book. You be the first one to seek affection. You come to him seeking affection. You can earn some points with him. Support him. Make him the center of your world. Be happy when he gets home. Don't make him feel guilty if he occasionally needs a little bit of time alone. Brag on him in front of others. Tell other people in front of him what a wonderful guy he is. Never give him the impression he's just another one of the children that you have to raise. Fill your home with love. Couples, share quality time together, planned quality time. Share a physical touch. Ladies, throw your arm through his occasionally. Fellas, put your hand on her back as you lead her through a door. Reach over and touch her hand. There is just a bonding in just a simple physical touch. Express words of affirmation constantly. Perform acts of sacrifice for each other, and never let your partner ever forget that you still think one of the greatest gifts that God gave you was him or her. We need strong homes. We need homes where men look at their wife and pay attention to their wife and figure out what's going on with her and help her in ways that she wants to be helped. And we need wives that look at their husband and understand them and love them and honor them and respect them. Mom and dad, everything depends on you. If you will love each other the right way and communicate as you should, you'll raise children that see what a home ought to be. It'll help them find the right kind of partner because they have observed in their parents the right kind of wife and the right kind of husband.
1: And now, a message from the Campus Church Archives.
3: Take your Bibles and turn to Psalm 57, the 57th Psalm. I don't know if they plan these things like this or not. You know, it seems like I'm here often right around midterms. I don't know if that's torture for you, what? But I want to try to encourage you a little bit tonight, Psalm 57. It is an amazing thing to me that sometimes in the midst of all of this, you're busy, you're surrounded by God's people, people who love you, people who care about you, the administration who has poured their lives out into you, and yet at that moment, you can feel all alone. And I'm guessing some of you have just gotten your grades, and while many of you are elated, some of you may be pleasantly surprised, others of you may be trying to figure out why you are here, and some of you are trying to figure out how you're going to stay here. And so the point is, you know, we have a lot of pressure in this world. This life is just, I tell you, in the United States of America, we are blessed by so many things, but one of the curses of this blessing is that because we have cars and instant food and instant entertainment and instant everything, we just never have any time to be still and know that he is God. And so that just keeps adding pressure. And then what happens in the midst of all of that pressure sometimes is that the devil slips in and he whispers something to us to make us think that somebody doesn't like us, or did somebody, when they said that, were they talking about me? And we take something personal that we shouldn't have taken personal, and that kind of thing. Then you have added to that the pressure of being homesick. Many of you, you know, this is about the time that college students start wishing they were home. And there's about six of you that I'm a taste of home for because you're from my church. But the rest of you, I'm just another face, an ugly one to that. So you're trying to, you know, you're just trying to see, you know, you're just missing home and trying to figure out why you're here. And so that's a pressure. And then some of you have health problems. I know the flu's been going around everywhere, and it's probably been here at the school, and that's disheartening and discouraging. And and then you've got issues at home that you have to deal with, and some of you have relationships that have gone sour, and all of these things just keep adding to the pressure. Then, on top of all of that, the Bible says that the devil, as a roaring lion, goes about seeking whom he may devour. And he has not forgotten you. Homesick, hurting, wishing you were someplace else, discouraged. Somebody has said something to you, and the devil's going to come along at that moment, and he's going to choose that time to really just let you have it. And he may use someone who you think of as a friend to discourage you. And someone who you love and care about may stab you in the back. I don't know what the situation is. But here is David in Psalm 57. David, who has been anointed by God to be the king of Israel, is now spending years of his life, running from a man named Saul. And it is in the midst of that that David utters these words, and I want us to think about them tonight. In Psalm 57, take a look, if you would, at verse 4 and verse 6, and we'll have a word of prayer and jump into this passage. My soul is among lions, and I lie even among them that are set on fire, even the sons of men whose teeth are spears and arrows and their tongue are sharp sword. Go down to verse 6. They have prepared a net for my steps. My soul is bowed down. They have digged a pit for me. Into the midst thereof they are fallen themselves. Let's pray. Father, I would ask that as we look at your word tonight, truly, souls surrounded by lions. Truly, in the midst of a world that wants to devour us and destroy us, knowing that our great enemy, Satan, is out to destroy us. God, I pray that these students, these church folks here tonight, the faculty, would not let discouragement, would not let disappointment gain victory here. But that instead, like David of old, we might look to you. And we thank you and praise you for all that you do. In Jesus' name we pray. Amen. I'm not really asking if you're discouraged. If you say, Pastor John, I'm not one of those people, then great. Then know that someone sitting around you, probably within arm's reach of you, is one of the ones who is being attacked. Do you understand that? Someone that you know sitting right around you tonight, someone needs encouragement and help, and God is going to look for an opportunity to give them that. But I just am convinced that many, perhaps here tonight, feel like that they are surrounded by the enemy on all sides. You're discouraged, you're hurting, you're ready to quit and throw in the towel, and your friends are letting you down. Maybe a faculty member hasn't lived up to what your expectation was. Maybe the whole school experience, you got here and it just wasn't what you were expecting. And you're discouraged and you're tempted to quit and you're tempted to walk away from it. And you're surrounded by lions. And like David said, it's your soul is surrounded. And you feel like everyone around you is just ready to pounce. There in verse 6, your soul is bowed down. They've digged a pit. And you've just been beaten down. You're discouraged and you're hurting tonight. What are you supposed to do in that moment? What are God's people supposed to do? Well, let's take a look back at verse 1. Be merciful unto me, O God. Be merciful unto me, for my soul trusteth in thee. Here's where David wants to get us to, and here's where I believe the Lord would have us turn tonight. If you are one of those ones that is discouraged, if you feel like the enemy is on all sides and you just can't win for losing, everybody's kicking you, and then yesterday you got your grades. You get the idea? I mean, the teachers weren't fair last week when they gave you the tests, and then you get your grades. And mom and dad are putting pressure on you, and you lost your job. I don't know. You fill in the blanks. I don't know what they are. What do you do? First thing you do is you look to the heavens. You say, Lord, be merciful unto me. Now is the time to pray. We are people of faith. And to be a person of faith means that we must exercise faith. So it is now time, whenever we are discouraged, whenever we're hurting, we feel like we're surrounded, it is not time to quit, but it is time instead to turn to the Lord, who is our strength. Be merciful in me, O Lord. And then he goes on to say, because my soul trusts in you. As we are praying to God, we need to learn to trust in him. Keep going. In the shadow of thy wings will I make my refuge. You need to put a circle around that word make. See, God is our refuge, our present help in time of need. I know that. God is our refuge. I understand that concept. He is our refuge. But there's also a part that we play in this. You and I are to make God our refuge. You see, he offers salvation to everyone, right? But not everyone accepts it. The same is true as a Christian in having God as our refuge. The offer is there. All of us can know what it is to have God as our refuge. But many Christians, surrounded by the enemy, many Christians surrounded by lions and trial and trouble and difficulty and heartache and health problems and all of those things, when they are discouraged, many Christians fail to make God their refuge. So God says, call upon me. I want to be merciful to you. And then in that calling upon God, we trust him and we begin to make God our refuge. Now here's the idea. Pastor John, how do I make God my refuge? How do I make this happen? Well, I must take my eyes off of all of those problems. Get your eyes off of that person who's hurt your feelings. Get your eyes off all those difficulties and turn your eyes back upon the Lord. This is how we are going to begin the process of making God our refuge. We are going to trust God. God says he will comfort. God says he will keep. God says he will give us strength. So now I turn to the Lord, I ask him to be merciful, and I trust him, and by taking that step of trust, I begin to make God my refuge. But let's finish this out. This gets exciting. Take a look at this. Until these calamities be, what's that word there? Can you say it out loud so I can hear it? I want to make sure you're with me. Overpassed. You know what? This affliction isn't going to last forever. What you are going through right now is not what you have to look forward to forever. So we go to God, we call upon him, we trust him, we begin to make him our refuge, knowing, being confident that he is going to bring these things to pass. But it goes on. I will cry unto God, Most High, unto God, and take a look at this last phrase there in verse 2. That performeth all things for me. I don't know about you, but that is just an amazing statement to me. A God who performs all things for me. You see, I know something about me that you don't know. I know a lot of things about me that you don't know. I know the 1,001 reasons today that I have given God not to be willing to do all things for me. And yet I have a God who loves me in spite of that. And when I find myself troubled and hurting and afraid and disappointed and discouraged, I call upon God, I trust his word, I begin to make him my refuge, and I watch in amazement that a God who I have disappointed does everything for me that I need done. He knows what is good for my soul, and he takes care of me so that all these things pass and he does all these things for me. I'm going to call on him. I'm going to trust in him. I'm going to make him my refuge. And if I want to, like David of old, know what it's like to be surrounded by lions and come out victorious, if I need to know what it's like to have trouble on all sides and feel like that the world is ready to pounce on me, that they're standing waiting with teeth, and I still come out on the other side victorious, I need to learn from David. So let's keep going. What else did David do? Verse 6, they have prepared a net, et cetera, et cetera. But go down to verse 7. My heart is fixed, O God. How do I make God my refuge? How do I make him my refuge? I take my eyes off my problems, and my heart is fixed. It's stuck stayed upon Jehovah. I turn my heart toward the Lord, and I stay there. I don't allow myself to look back to the problems again, but I fix my heart on God.

and you're going to need this message. We call upon God for mercy. We begin to trust Him. We make Him our refuge, and we fix our hearts upon Him. And let's keep going if we want to follow David's example and come out of this thing victorious. Verse 7, my heart is fixed, O God, my heart is fixed. I love this verse. I will sing and praise. It's time to sing. And I'm not saying sing, nobody knows the trouble I... No. You know, it's quit feeling sorry for ourselves, right? We're surrounded by the enemy. The enemy is trying to discourage us. The devil wins when we lose our song. That's when the devil wins. The devil wins when our joy is taken away. So David, surrounded by lions, David, surrounded by those who have their knives sharpened and their teeth bared and they're ready to pounce, David takes that moment to turn his eyes upon God and sing and praise the Lord. Are we going to be victorious? Here we are in the midst of trouble. God wants us to come out on the other side. God wants to do everything for us, according to verse 2. He's ready. But He's waiting for us to, like David of old, turn to Him, trust Him, make Him our refuge, fix our hearts upon Him, and begin to sing and praise God in the midst of the trouble, in the midst of the difficulty, in the midst of the trial. Keep going. David tells us some other things. Verse 8, awake up, or it more be like this, wake up. He's saying, it's time. Look at what it says. Awake up. What's supposed to wake up? My glory. Wake up, psaltery and harp. It is time to start praising the Lord. Do you see this? It is time for you and I to quit feeling sorry for ourselves. You know, you are surrounded by lions, but so is the person next to you. And turn our eyes on the Lord, fix our hearts upon the Lord, and begin to sing and praise the Lord and wake up that stirring which once was in us. 16-year-old kid, accepted Jesus Christ my Savior. I didn't know any better. God put a song in my heart. I mean, I was excited about being saved. I'm out on visitation. I'm by myself. I may have been 17 by this time. I'm out on visitation. I'm in Danville, Indiana. I'm driving around. I'm lost. I cannot find the house that I'm looking for. And so I'm driving in circles, literally. But I have my window down, and I'm singing. Well, if you know anything about me, I sing a lot. And I can sing annoyingly loud when need be. I mean that sincerely. In fact, if I were to turn it on up here while I'm standing up here, I promise that almost all of you on the Awakening Chorus would be able to hear me in spite of your singing. It's just annoyingly loud. So I'm just, here I am, I'm 16, I'm 17, whatever, and I'm driving around through Danville, and I finally do the thing that men hate to do, and I stop and ask for directions. And so I stop at this gas station, and this guy says to me, what are you so happy about? And I said, what do you mean? He said, I've been watching you drive around, drive by this place, and you're singing every time you drive by. And it was a great opportunity to share the gospel and tell him, yeah, I am happy because the Lord did something in my life. But you know, the devil begins to attack, and I know every time the devil's winning when my song goes away. My joy is diminished. I begin to focus on the pressure and the burden and the difficulty and the heartache and the disappointment and the discouragement. My eyes are off the Lord, and it's time for this soul of mine to wake up, to get out the harp, to get out the psaltery, to wake up my glory, to get out my voice, to sing and to praise the Lord in the middle of all that trouble. If I want to come out of this thing victorious, I follow David's example, and I begin to sing and praise the Lord. Keep going. I will praise thee, verse 9. I will praise thee, O Lord. Oh, no, I'm sorry, I didn't get the last part of verse 8. Not only will I wake up, but I will wake up when? Early. Now, I am an early person. I like getting up early. But that's not necessarily what this is talking about here as the application I want to make for you. I want to make the application of early in the time of trouble. You see, what happens if we fail to wake up early in the time of trouble? The burden, it may not change at all, but it feels heavier. You ever notice that?

0: The same burden, the same difficulty, the same heartache, if you and I fail to wake up out of our stupor, if we fail to wake up and begin to praise God and turn our eyes back on the Lord and fix our hearts on Him, the burden becomes heavier and heavier, and with each extra weight that I carry, the joy is diminished greater. My song becomes buried so deep that it's difficult to find it. So it's not just wake up, but it's wake up early. Wake up early. Hey, now is not the time to quit school. I know you just got your grades, and maybe they weren't exactly what you wanted. Now is the time to get up, sing, turn your eyes back to the Lord, put your heart back on the Lord, and remember why you came here in the first place. Now is not the time to let your friends discourage you into quitting. You see, that person that you have been friends with for the last 3 years, and now this year they won't speak to you, now is not the time to quit, but to turn our hearts back to the Lord and let Him have an opportunity to encourage us, to wake us up and to wake up early. Verse 9, I will praise the Lord. Praise Thee, O Lord, among the people. I will sing unto Thee among the nations. For Thy mercy is great unto the heavens, and Thy truth unto the clouds. Be Thou exalted, O God, above the heavens. Let Thy glory be above all the earth. And you know an interesting thing about this last verse? If I am exalting God above the heavens, if I am putting God on that throne where He belongs, where is God in comparison to my trouble? If God has been exalted above the heavens and my troubles are way down here below the heavens, you see, it's a matter of getting things into perspective. We're surrounded by lions. The world hates us and is ready to pounce. We've been discouraged and disappointed. Maybe your pastor, you know, it is difficult. It is difficult enough for us to live the Christian life in this world. But when those who we look up to spiritually, our pastors, our parents, when they disappoint us, that's a blow. That's a difficulty. That's hard to take. I was dealing with, helping work with a family this last week. The mom went to a restaurant and walked in to find her husband and another woman. And that's bad enough, but it's the third time in the last year. And there's a teenager who has been disappointed and hurt. It makes it difficult when those who we look up to spiritually hurt us, and we're discouraged, and we're ready to quit, and we're trying to figure out what we're even doing here. And at that moment, surrounded by lions, David turns his eyes to the hills from whence cometh his help. His help is from the Lord. And he fixes his heart on God. And he wakes up that stirring in his soul that happened way back when he got saved as that 16-year-old kid for me, way back when I accepted Christ. And oh, to know that joy again and to let that joy resonate in praise and in song, to wake up the psaltery and the harp and to get busy praising God all over again. You see, as a 16-year-old kid when I got saved, can I tell you what lions were in my life? I got saved at 16. My mom had just recently left my dad and married my dad's brother. Yeah. My brother, who had gotten a girl pregnant out of wedlock and then married her, she left and took his kid. My brother was unsaved at the time. My other brother had just recently converted to Mormonism. And these are the lions that are in my life. And in the midst of that, I hear the gospel and I accept Jesus Christ as my Savior. And an amazing thing happened. The lions were still there, but I didn't feel the weight of them anymore. Here I was, this 16-year-old kid, surrounded by the same problems that I had the day before. But now I am singing and praising God. When you and I get our hearts fixed on the Lord, we are able to praise Him, and amazingly enough, the lions cease to have the power over us that they had moments before. And David, as you know, comes out of this thing victorious.
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2: In our busy world, family time is frequently neglected. It is vital that we give attention to our families while we can. And it is especially important to give attention to what God says in His Word about our homes. For the next few moments, let's join Scott Pauley as we open the Scriptures and find God's message for your family.
3: I'm so grateful to the Lord that He is the God of second chances, and might I say third and fourth and fifth and sixth. If He wasn't, I wouldn't be talking to you today, and if He wasn't, you wouldn't be listening to me today. God is so gracious, so merciful, and so long-suffering. We're learning that in Genesis chapter 4 as we see God working in this first family. They had their failures, they had their difficulties, but they got a new beginning. They got a fresh start, and you can have one too. How? We learn, first of all, they got a fresh start when they got a fresh glimpse of the goodness of God. Let's all go back and reaffirm this. God is good all the time. All the time, God is good. And then, not only did they get a fresh glimpse of God, but secondly, they got a fresh faith for the future. Remember Seth? His name means appointed. You see, things are only appointed if there's something to come. It's the beginning. It is the new start. God says, this is your appointment. This is the new line. That's what Seth represents. And then there's a third truth I want you to see today. Oh, don't miss this. We not only need a fresh glimpse of the goodness of God and fresh faith for the future, but thirdly, we need a fresh communion with our Creator. You see, that's exactly what we find Adam and Eve returning to with Seth in Genesis chapter 4. Listen to it again, verse 25 and 26. And Adam knew his wife again, and she bare a son, and called his name Seth. For God, said she, hath appointed me another seed instead of Abel, whom Cain slew. Now that's good. That's very good. And so Adam and Eve, they've been restored to one another. Now they're having children. Again, wonderful. So far, so good. But here's the spiritual breakthrough. Listen to verse 26. And to Seth, to him also there was born a son, and he called his name Enos. Then began men to call upon the name of the Lord. I don't know exactly what it was that prompted them to begin to call on the Lord. But this was the moment when they recognized the weakness, their inability. You know, I'm testifying now as a father, but when I first held my children in my hands, it was a humbling thing. You know what I'm talking about. It drives you to God. Maybe that's what it did in Seth's life. Maybe that's what brought this family really to the place of prayer. In fact, his son's name is Enos. Enos, his name means mortal. Perhaps it was the recognition of their mortality. I don't know what it was. Was it the wickedness of the world around them? Was it the weakness of their own hearts? Whatever it was, it drove them to God. They realized their hope was in God alone. And so what did? They started to pray in the Lord's name, and they started to be identified by the Lord's name. Oh, what a beautiful mark in history. The Seth generation, a new line beginning. This terrible family tragedy, this train wreck that happened, now takes a turn for the good. Oh, could we be the Seth of our generation to begin to seek the Lord? Remember, Seth's line is Jesus' line. Everybody's either in Cain's line or in Christ's line. I wonder, which line are you going to be in today? Which group do you want to identify? How do you want your family to carry on? And so what do we see here? They began to commune with their Creator again. Now, you remember, Adam and Eve had the perfect communion in the Garden of Eden, but now their sin has separated them from God, but they're learning they can pray. Isn't that beautiful? Perhaps things are not ideal, but friends, you can pray. And perhaps sin has made its mark on you and your family, but you can pray. Perhaps you really have wasted a lot of time, but you can begin today. Don't waste this day. You can begin today to pray. Think with me for just a moment. In chapter 3, where Eve was first tempted and sinned against the Lord, do you remember the context of that temptation? It came at a time when she was talking to the serpent, not to the Creator. I've often wondered if she had been communing with the Creator at that moment, would she have had the opportunity to have that conversation with the devil? The answer is no. When you live consciously in the spirit of prayer, it keeps the devil from getting a place, a foothold in your life. You can't talk to the devil and the Lord at the same time. You see, Eden is not Eden without the presence of God. And I love this thought. The only conversation she really should have been having in that garden outside of with her family was with the Lord. Don't enter into a conversation with the devil. So sin began at a time of prayerlessness, if you will, a time when the communion with the Creator was not what it needed to be. Then you come to the next chapter, Genesis chapter 4. It's the record of Cain. Do you know what Cain was? Someone said, yes, he was a murderer. Well, that's right, but let me tell you about Cain. Cain was a man that didn't know what it was to commune with the Creator. He represents a prayerless life. Look, in verse 6 and 7 of Genesis 4, God spoke to him. Read it for yourself. The Lord spoke to Cain. Do you know what Cain did? He ignored God. There is no record that he even responded. Think of that. The Creator speaks to you, asks you why you're wroth, why your countenance has fallen, warns you about sin lying at the door, and the very next verse says, and Cain talked with Abel, his brother. It doesn't say Cain talked with God. There's no communion with the Creator. It's all on a human level. It's all person to person instead of a human being talking to the Creator. God speaks to him again in verse 9. This time he answers, but this time he only makes excuses. He lies, he complains, he reveals his own self-interest. There's no communion, there's no fellowship with God. You're noticing a pattern here? The tragedies in this first family came because of ignoring communion with God. When Eve was separated from God's fellowship, sin entered in. When Cain ignored the presence of God, sin entered in. When you come to the end of Genesis chapter number 4, the only way they could have a fresh start and a new beginning was through rediscovering this communion with the Creator, which frankly was what God designed and desired from the very beginning. Do you know why God made you? God made you to fellowship with Him, friend. God made you to commune with Him. You're special to Him. He wants to talk to you today. He wants to hear your voice. Isn't that mind-boggling? So you say you need a fresh start? Let me tell you how to do it. You can't fix it. You can't change it, and nobody else can do it for you. If you want a fresh start, you must begin to commune with your Creator again. Every Christian family should be a praying family. Is your house a house of prayer? Matthew Henry was famous for saying that wherever man pitches a tent, God should have an altar. It means wherever you live and with whomever you're living, you should be able to meet with God there and bring the Lord into that family fellowship and into that conversation. Thomas Boston, who was a great preacher of a bygone era, and Richard Baxter, who was one of the last of the great Puritan pastors, both of those men discovered in their own pastorates that they did not have real revival in their community until the families they were working with started to pray together. In fact, Richard Baxter said he made appointments, sat in every home, and established a family altar in every family in his parish. And when those families started reading the Bible together and praying together and seeking God together, spiritual awakening came to that town. I think there's a principle here that's introduced in Genesis chapter 4. The first spiritual awakening is connected to when men began to call upon the name of the Lord. So let's get real personal for just a second and real practical. Would you like a fresh start? Would you let today be a new beginning for your family? Here's how to do it. First of all, get a fresh glimpse of the goodness of God. Talk about God's goodness. Start talking about everything that the Lord has done for you, and stop talking about all the things that didn't turn out the way you wanted them to. And then, not only do you need a fresh glimpse of the goodness of God, begin to exercise fresh faith right where you are for the future. God's not the God of the past. He's the God of eternity, and the Lord has much more for His children. And then in a very practical way, begin today to develop a fresh communion with your Creator. Pray over your family and pray with your family. Pray for every member of the family. Begin to call on the name of the Lord, and you, my friend, will see a fresh start in your family.
2: For more resources for your marriage and family, visit us at etj.bible and click on the Take the Next Step link, where you'll find many Bible resources that will strengthen your marriage and equip you to raise your children in the ways of the Lord. We highly recommend Scott's book, New Testament Marriage. In it, you'll discover timeless biblical principles from the husband and wife team, Aquila and Priscilla. And these principles are very applicable to your marriage today. From all of us at Enjoying the Journey, thanks for listening today. And until next time, we pray that you will enjoy the journey.

0: let's listen to a sermon from a past chapel at Pensacola Christian College.
1: To say that the Israelites and the Moabites did not see eye to eye would be a grave understatement. The Lord used the Moabites often in the early history of Israel to judge Israel whenever Israel strayed in their walk from the Lord. During the times of the judges, early on in the times of the judges, when the children of Israel were in rebellion, the Lord used the Moabites to oppress the children of Israel, to cause the children of Israel to turn back to Him. In Judges chapter 3, verse 27, the Lord raised a deliverer by the name of Ehud, and this is a description of one of the occasions where the children of Israel and the Moabites conflicted. And it came to pass when Ehud was come that he blew a trumpet in the mountain of Ephraim, and the children of Israel went down with him from the mount, and he before them. And Ehud said unto them, "Follow after me, for the Lord hath delivered your enemies, the Moabites, into your hand." And they went down after him, and they took the fords of Jordan toward Moab, and suffered no man to pass over. Now listen to the description upon the Lord answering the prayer of the cry of the children of Israel, sending Ehud to lead them to be delivered from these enemies. Listen to the description of the Moabites. "And they," the children of Israel, "slew Moab at that time about 10,000 men, all lusty, all men of valor, and there escaped not a man." The men of Moab were men of valor. They were men of strength. They were warriors. But they were also men that were full of lust. And the lust would take itself out on the battlefield in the most heinous of ways. And the Lord used Ehud to deliver the children of Israel from under the oppression of the Moabites. Now, you would think that the Moabites, being such enemies of Israel, that the Israelites would not at all be tempted or be desirous to follow the ways of the Moabites. But later on in the book of Judges, in chapter 10, verse 6, the Bible says this, "And the children of Israel did evil again in the sight of the Lord, and served Balaam and Ashtaroth, the gods of Syria, the gods of Zidon, and the gods of Moab." The Moabites were anything but friendly to the children of Israel, and the children of Israel were anything but friends to the Moabites. Yet there came a time during this period of judges, when every man did that which was right in their own eyes, that the children of Israel faced famine in their land. Now, the Lord used that famine, much like He used the oppression of nations, to draw God's people back to Him. He promised that in Deuteronomy 28, 29, and 30, that He would do so. And the children of Israel agreed that they would accept this method of chastening by entering into covenant with the Lord. So when famine came to the land during the time of Judges, it is a wonderment how anybody would think during a famine in the land that as they looked at the lands that surrounded Israel, that they would be even tempted to go live in a land, even if that land surrounding Israel was full of plenty. But that's exactly what Elimelech did. Elimelech took his wife and two boys, and in the famine that they endured in the land of Israel, they fled and they went to live in the land of Moab. It's interesting what despair and fear can cause us to do, isn't it? When you and I live in a way in which we're not seeing the hand of God working in our life, and then when the Lord does chasten us as He promised us, and we flee from that chastening, isn't it interesting the depths that we'll go to avoid the loving chastening hand of our Lord? That's exactly what Elimelech did. He led his wife and his two boys out of the land of Israel to dwell in the land of Moab. To compound matters, his two boys were in the land long enough to where their eyes fell upon two ladies in the land, two women. And Elimelech's sons married the daughters of Moab, that wicked, vile nation. If you take your Bibles, if you'll turn with me to the book of Ruth, this is where we're going to be this morning, and I have a two-part message, so we're not going to cover all two parts today, hence the two-part part of it. But we're going to cover the first part, and I'd like to deal with the person of Ruth here. And I'd like for us to take a look at the life of Ruth and to consider the character of Ruth and who she was and what she did. And as we come into Ruth's life, we find very quickly that if we come from the perspective of Ruth, this is quite an occasion here. Two men, one man in particular, whose eyes fell upon Ruth, was a man of Israel, the sworn enemy of the Moabites. Israel had been oppressed by her people for a time until the God of the Israelites was more powerful than the gods of the Moabites. And now Israel is here, a portion of them, Elimelech and his family, are there in her land, and the eyes of the son of Elimelech fall upon Ruth, and Ruth's eyes fall upon him, and they get married. She's a Moabitess married to an Israelite living in the land of Moab. You can imagine the talk of the town there. Imagine the talk of the town, if you would, when you hear that Elimelech dies, the Israelite dies in the land of Moab. But it's not just Elimelech, but Elimelech's two sons also die, one of which was Ruth's husband. So now Ruth is no longer a Moabite married to an Israelite. Ruth is now a Moabite who's a widow of an Israelite, whose mother-in-law is also an Israelite. And upon the death of her sons, Ruth chapter 1, verse 8, Naomi says unto her two daughters-in-law, go, return each to her mother's house. The Lord deal kindly with you as ye have dealt with the dead and with me. Ruth and Orpah, for that matter, but our focus will be on Ruth here. Ruth here has a display of character that's revealed through Naomi's description. Naomi says to Ruth and Orpah, you have dealt kindly with me. You have dealt kindly with the dead. You have not charged my God with ill thoughts. You have not said ill things about me. You have not left me destitute. Ruth, Orpah, you have dealt well with me. And what I'd like for us to take away this morning as we look at Ruth is the fact that Ruth had a duty to do that which was right, and she did it. Now, we look at the life and the story of Ruth and Boaz, and we look at it often with almost a sense of a fantasy when it comes to, you know, everything happened and everyone lived happily ever after. We think about it as a once upon a time sort of thing, almost a fairy tale ending when it comes to Ruth and Boaz. We look at the romance between the two, and we think of these love-struck individuals as time goes on, when Ruth sees Boaz and Boaz sees Ruth, and all of the events that went on, and here finally we have them married at the end. But might I add and suggest this, that when we come into the book of Ruth and we come into the life of Ruth to where we're headed in Israel, no one had romance in mind. Naomi doesn't think there's any hope for Ruth. Ruth doesn't think there's any hope for Ruth. And once we get to Boaz later on, we're going to find that Boaz has absolutely no idea and understanding and indication that what's about to happen to his life will not only change his life, but his family for generations to come. But we do see character qualities in Ruth that the Lord uses as a light to the children of Israel, as opposed to the rest of Ruth's nation that the Lord used as a means, an instrument of punishment upon God's people. Ruth chose to do that which was right. And in verse 8, Naomi tells Ruth and Orpah, the Lord deal kindly with you as you've dealt with the dead and with me. Orpah and Ruth did not have to treat Naomi well. Naomi's in their land. Naomi's in their territory. Naomi is a foreigner in their land. They don't have to treat Naomi well, but they did so anyhow. And that goes to show with Ruth's character that she did right even when others did not. Even when others would deal wrongly with Ruth, with Naomi, Ruth dealt right with her. Look in verse 9. Naomi goes on to say, "The Lord grant you that ye may find rest, each of you in the house of her husband." Then she kissed them, and they lifted up their voice and wept. And they said unto her, "Surely we will return with thee unto thy people." The duty to do right in the eyes of Ruth was not just she would do right even when others do not, but her duty to do right extended to where she would do right even when no one else was looking. No one else was there. This was a conversation between Naomi and her two daughters-in-law. It was a private conversation. Now, granted, it was a heartfelt, tearful conversation, but it was a private one nonetheless. And there would have been nothing wrong with Ruth and Orpah going back to their families. It would have been a typical, traditional, every sort of day, normal sort of response. But they said in verse 10, "Surely we will return with thee unto thy people." Ruth chose, and Orpah chose, to do right when no one was looking. They were not serving righteously with eye service as men pleasers, but they did so because they understood it was right to be with Naomi. They didn't have the consequences behind it. They didn't realize what all would come of it, but they made a determined choice to do right. We come to verse 11, and here is where Orpah and Ruth take different paths. Naomi said, "Turn again, my daughters. Why will you go with me? Are there yet any more sons in my womb that they may be your husbands?" Here, Ruth is going to make a choice to do right even when there are no immediate rewards. And sometimes when we are called to do what's right, and by the way, we're always called to do what's right, but sometimes when that happens, there are no immediate rewards. We know what's right to do, but as Naomi so clearly states in verse 11, "Why will ye go with me? Are ye going to wait for more sons to be born unto me? I have no husband, and even if I did have a husband, for you to wait for my children to be of age to be married, you will be old by then. There's no hope to go where I'm going. There's no hope to stay with me as you desire to stay." There were no immediate rewards. And then in verse 12, there were no rewards even in sight. "Turn again, my daughters, go your way, for I am too old to have an husband. If I should say I have hope, if I should have an husband also tonight that should also bear sons, would ye tarry for them till they were grown? Would ye stay for them from having husbands? Nay, my daughters, for it grieveth me much for your sakes that the hand of the Lord is gone out against me." So Ruth continues in verse 16 to stay with her. She does right when no one is looking. She does right even when others don't. Ruth does right when there's no immediate rewards. And Ruth does right even when there are no rewards in sight in the future. She does that which is right. But as we come to verse 16, I think we find the real heart behind Ruth here. And we see some of her own words now and see how the fruit of her doing right comes out of her mouth into the ears of Naomi. "And Ruth said, entreat me not to leave thee, nor to return from following after thee. For whither thou goest, I will go, and where thou lodgest, I will lodge. Thy people shall be my people, and thy God my God. Where thou diest, will I die, and there will I be buried. The Lord do so to me and more also, if aught but death part thee and me." Well, those are some strong words, aren't they? Could you imagine having such confidence in of what you desire and where the Lord is leading you to be able to say such things? Could you imagine having such a focus about where you know you need to be that there's not going to be anything that dissuades you otherwise? You see, what we're seeing here from Ruth is the matter that her doing right is not doing right out of convenience, but out of conviction. We have a woman here who is living a life out of a conviction of what's right to do. Notice again in verse 16, "For whither thou goest, I will go, and whither thou lodgest, I will lodge." And notice how she states here so clearly, "Thy people are now mine." And by the way, Naomi, where you die, that's where I'll die also. And she entreats the name of the Lord and said, "The Lord do so and more unto me, if aught but death part thee and me." Those are some strong words, aren't they? Do you know what this reminds me of? In one sense, it reminds me of the vows that a husband and wife would take at an altar. We look at these words and we see the seriousness of her pledge and her promise that death and only death will part us. Naomi was a woman who was doing right even when others didn't. She was doing right even when no one was looking. She was doing right when there were no immediate rewards that came her way. And she was doing right when there were no rewards in sight in the future. She also did what was right out of conviction and not out of convenience. She made that statement when it was her and Naomi. And from that day on, they began to walk that lonely, long path back to Israel, back to the enemies of the Moabites. Well, how would Naomi be received? Look in verse 19. "So they too went until they came to Bethlehem. And it came to pass when they were come to Bethlehem that all the city was moved about them. And they said, Is this Naomi?" Now, I don't know what her physical appearance would have looked like, but here she's been in a foreign land. She's lost her husband. She's lost her two sons. One daughter-in-law has left upon her desire. And now she has in her possession, only thing she has is Ruth the Moabitess. So what does Naomi say in verse 20? She said unto them, "Call me not Naomi, call me Mara. For the Almighty hath dealt very bitterly with me. I went out full, and the Lord hath brought me home again empty." Now remember, Ruth is right there. "Why call ye me Naomi, seeing the Lord hath testified against me, and the Almighty hath afflicted me?" So Naomi returned, and notice now how she is described, Ruth the Moabitess, her daughter-in-law with her, which returned out of the country of Moab, and they came to Bethlehem the beginning of the barley harvest. Here we have Naomi now back in a foreign land, and she's referred to as Ruth the Moabitess. Ruth the Moabitess. Now, she wasn't referred to that way in the land of Moab. She was just like anybody else. She wasn't Ruth the Moabitess in Moab, but in Israel, she's Ruth the Moabitess, and that was not a term of affection. That was a term of derision. That was a term of mockery. That was a term of hatred. That was a term of despising. That was an insult. That wasn't a compliment. Hold it. She did what was right, though, didn't she? Now, you and I know the end of the story because we've read the end of the book of Ruth, but she doesn't know the end of the story. She did what was right out of conviction, and that right conviction led her to do right, even if shame was the result. She did right even though she knew going to Israel she would endure shameful treatment. Would that persuade you from doing right? You'd have to be in just the right environment, wouldn't you, But I think we can all see ourselves if we know that making this right choice would involve us enduring some shame or some mockery or some jest, we would probably buckle under the pressure. Because oftentimes our choice to do right is not based upon conviction. Our choice to do right is based upon convenience. It's based upon what's accepted of those around us. It's based upon what we see others do. And when we're with the crowd, we'll do right in the crowd's eyes, because right to us is just a matter of time and a matter of place. Not for Naomi. Right was right no matter where she was. Whether it was alone in her land with her mother-in-law, or whether it was dwelling with her mother-in-law in a foreign land, being referred to as Ruth the Moabitess. And by the way, even in Naomi's eyes, as we look again in verse 21, Naomi says, "The Lord brought me back empty." Even in Naomi's eyes, she had a hard time seeing that there could be anything good that came from having Ruth with her, because she had Ruth the Moabitess. Again, we know the end of the story, but they didn't. And might I add this, you don't know the end of your story either. And the decisions that you and I make today, if right and doing right and living right before God is just a matter of convenience, then we would buckle under the pressure. I'm not going to go to Israel with Naomi. Are you kidding me? I'm staying right here. There's a lot more opportunity for me here in Moab. And by the way, I'm a little more comfortable here in my homeland. I'm not about to go out to where I've never been before, to meet people I've never met before, and knowing that when I meet them, they're not going to accept me. No, Naomi, where you die, I will die. Your people will be my people. Now, they might not accept me, but I will accept them. What a statement, huh? What a conviction that's here. Even when doing right brings the shameful result, Naomi still does it. Look down in verse 2 of chapter 2. We look at Ruth continuing here. And we see this woman who is doing right in the world in which she lives. And we find that Ruth the Moabitess said unto Naomi, "Let me go now to the field and glean ears of corn after him in whose sight I shall find grace." And she said unto her, "Go, my daughter." Ruth's living in a land that's not her homeland, living among people who don't like her. But she sees Naomi and realizes she needs to take care of Naomi. Naomi has changed her name to Mara because God has afflicted her and troubled her and brought her back empty. And so as Ruth is looking at Naomi, Naomi's still going through all of the mourning and the sorrowing and the bitterness against her God, for God hath dealt bitterly with her, in Naomi's words. Ruth says to her, Ruth the Moabitess, said unto Naomi, "Let me go to work." I mean, after all, what else is going to happen if you think about it? What else is she going to do? "Let me go to work. Let me go now to the field and glean ears of corn. In this world in which I'm despised and I'm referred to as Ruth the Moabitess, I've done right. I'm going to stay here with you till the day that we both go to the grave. Only death shall part us. And so I need to be able to provide for us." And so this woman, in her right living, chooses to do right, but she does so in verse 2, one day at a time. What hope does she have here? Look again in verse 2. Of Ruth 2. "Let me go now to the field and glean ears of corn after him in whose sight I shall find grace." What goals does she have on her 5-year plan? Or on her 10-year plan? What goals does she have? What would she desire to do by the end of the year? What New Year's resolution could she make? She has no hope of job. She has no hope of employment. She has no hope of a husband. What does her existence consist of? Naomi, and supplying for Naomi. It's a small world she has there, isn't it? It's her and it's Naomi. But with what the Lord has given Ruth, she's faithful with it, isn't she? Do you see that here? She's not going to sit by. She doesn't have her eyes on the horizon wondering what great things that she could do in the future. She doesn't have her eyes on the past wondering what she could be doing in Moab. She doesn't have her eyes on the men trying to maybe fulfill some of the expectations that the men of Israel would think would come from a Moabitess woman. What does she do? She faithfully serves where the Lord has placed her. She does right one day at a time. We don't live that way, do we? Not often. We live a week at a time, a month at a time, we live a semester at a time. And sometimes we forget to do right one day at a time. Ruth was a woman who did right when there was no others that did. She did right when there were no rewards in sight. She did right out of conviction, not out of convenience. She did right even though it brought shame to her. She did right one day at a time. As we look into verse 3, as she did right, look what happens in verse 3. And she went and came and gleaned in the field after the reapers. And her hap, I like that. And all the steps of her right doing, this happening took place as if by coincidence. Her hap was to light on the part of the field belonging to Boaz, who was the kindred of Elimelech. How in the world did Ruth and Boaz meet each other? And ladies, this is where I'd really like for you to focus this morning. We're going to hit the men hard later on. But ladies, she met Boaz because she did right days and years before Boaz came along. She was doing right, and the Lord brought into her life exactly who she needed and when she needed it. Now, I am not promising all of you ladies a husband. That's often where we get the book of Ruth. This is a way to meet a husband. Not at all. It's a way to do right in the sight of the Lord. And you'll never be content with where God leads you tomorrow until you're content with where God has placed you today. You never will be. If you're always looking about what other people have and what other people are doing, and you're never content with what God is doing now, if you're not being faithful with the Naomi that the Lord has given you now, you'll never be content with the Boaz that God brings your way later. This example of Ruth for you ladies here is a beautiful example of doing right no matter what the Lord does in your life, either to bring people in or to bring people out. The Lord will do right by you. Our responsibility is to do right by Him. And you men that are in here need to be looking for ladies who do right when no one is looking, who do right when there's no advantage to the future, who do right when there's no immediate advantage, who have a conviction of doing right. It's not just convenient. And who do right one day at a time. And as you ladies are doing right by the Lord, when the Lord opens the door in His timing for whatever it is He has for your next step in life, you're going to be ready, because righteousness is not a matter of convenience. It's a matter of conviction. This world needs godly women who will live a life of conviction for the Lord and who will not be persuaded by the Moabites or the carnal Israelites of the day. What an encouragement that's here. What an instruction. Next time, men, we're going to look at Boaz. But may you and I receive confidence and encouragement. Make righteous living a conviction, not a convenience.
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2: 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It was rooted in redemption. 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As Israel prepares to leave Egypt, God establishes truths that reach far beyond one nation and one generation. 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
3: There's a bell in Philadelphia that has not rung for more than 180 years. Yet, while it has not rung, it's still preaching a message. It's a bell that has these words inscribed upon it. It says, "Proclaim liberty throughout all the land unto all the inhabitants thereof." It's an inscription of Leviticus chapter 25 and verse number 10. We know it in our history as the Liberty Bell. It's called the Liberty Bell because of that inscription, "Proclaim liberty throughout all the land." You see, 3,000 years before Philadelphia, God gave that sentence, that verse to Moses for a nation that had just been delivered from slavery. And the Liberty Bell's message didn't begin in Philadelphia. It just echoed what occurred in Exodus chapter 12 and 13. This morning, as we celebrate 250 years of our nation's history, I want us to travel back, not to Philadelphia, but travel back to the land of Goshen, to the deserts of Egypt, to the night when liberty first became reality for God's people. Because liberty didn't begin with the proclamation of liberty in the United States, as grateful as we are for that. Liberty ultimately began with the Lamb. Notice three marks of liberty that we find from Exodus chapter 12 and 13. Notice first of all this mark, that God gave liberty through redemption. If you're going to have a bell, the bell has to be cast. It has to be poured into the form. It has to be molded, and it has to be prepared to be the instrument to declare the message of the bell. Well, Exodus chapter 12 is the forming, the molding, the preparation that casts the liberty that we enjoy, even in the Old Testament, the precursor of the liberty that we enjoy, and that's cast in blood. Notice, first of all, there's a sacrifice of redemption. It's noticed in Exodus chapter 12 and verse 3, where the Bible says in Exodus 12 verse 3, "Speak ye unto all the congregation of Israel, saying, in the 10th day of this month, they shall take unto them every man a lamb, according to the house of their fathers, a lamb for a house. And if the household be too little for the lamb, let him and his neighbor next unto his house take it according to the number of souls. Every man according to his eating shall he make account for your lamb. Your lamb shall be without blemish, a male of the first year. Ye shall take it from out of the sheep or from the goats, and ye shall keep it up until the 14th day of the same month, and the whole assembly of the congregation of Israel shall kill it in the evening." Before liberty could come to the people of Israel, there's a lamb that has to be sacrificed. And I want you to notice some truths about that the scripture bears out. First of all, the lamb was to be chosen on the 10th day and then observed for 4 days. It was living under inspection to see that it was without blemish. That phrase is a single word in the Hebrew. It means to be complete, whole, without defect. God never wanted to accept a damaged substitute, a second-hand lamb. He said the lamb must be one that is whole and without blemish. And then I want you to notice that the redemption that occurred not nationally, but by the household. He said there's a lamb for the house. And no family would be overlooked, no family would be forgotten, no family was too small. If there was just a handful, two or three in one family, they could join with their neighbors, and that lamb would be shed for that family and the neighbor as well. But it all began with the sacrifice of a lamb. Notice not only the sacrifice of the lamb, but notice also the substitute of redemption. The Bible says in Exodus chapter 12 and verse number 7, "And they shall take the blood of that lamb, and strike it on two side posts and on the upper door post of the houses wherein they shall eat it." Skip down to verse 12. "For I will pass through the land of Egypt this night, and I will smite the firstborn in the land of Egypt, both man and beast, and against all the gods of Egypt will I execute judgment. I am the Lord." Verse 13, "And the blood that shall be to you for a token upon your houses where you are, when I see the blood, I'll pass over you. And the plague shall not be upon you to destroy you when I smite the land of Egypt." In verse 13, circle that phrase, pass over. It's an interesting word. It describes that God would be over that land. The death angel would pass by, but God would pass over. It's a picture of a bird hovering over its young. It's the same word picture that's used here, that God says as the death angel passes by, the blood is applied to the door, and because of that, I will pass over, I will hover over you, I will protect you. He says there will be a provision of a lamb, one who will be sacrificed, and then there will be the substitute. That blood will then bring about the protection that you need through that substitute. So everyone who would walk through the door of that house, they would see the blood on that post, and they would recognize that there was a lamb that had died on behalf of that firstborn in the family. The substitute was the one who received what someone else deserved and they didn't deserve. Isn't our national history filled with that? People who have shed their blood for our freedoms. People who've shed their blood for our rights to be able to be established. I think of a name that many people don't know, but you should know. His name is Robert D. Maxwell. Robert Maxwell, during World War II, was an Army technician, fifth grade, and he was serving with his unit in France, and he was a communication specialist. As he was working on communication lines behind the enemy lines, the enemy fire threw a grenade right in the middle of where he and his co-workers were. And Robert Maxwell did what any good soldier would do. He didn't run, he just responded. And he recognized something had to be done, and he grabbed a blanket and he placed it on his abdomen, and he fell on top of that grenade, bearing the blow of the blast that all of those soldiers could have been killed by. The story goes that he was able to absorb that blast, and his body was mangled and wounded, but he recovered, and he recovered well, and he ultimately received the highest honor for extraordinary coverage our military will offer, the Medal of Honor. And when those soldiers whose lives were spared were there at the White House as he received the Medal of Honor, none of them said, "Well, he did what he had to." No, they said he was a substitute. He sacrificed himself so that they could be unharmed and free. This is the sacrifice and the substitution that we find here in Exodus chapter 12. It's Calvary. It's a lamb that's dying in the place of another. This is the place where God was working and establishing the first marks of liberty. It was by this that we see that liberty was given by the death of another. But I want you to notice a third aspect of this, not only the sacrifice and the substitute, but I want you to notice also the sphere of redemption. The Bible says in Exodus chapter 12 that this liberty was to come to the home by one home at a time where the blood was applied with a testimony of faith. God said that you will be protected. Exodus chapter 12, verse 22, "None of you shall go out of the door of his house until the morning." Where the blood had been applied, where there had been protection because of the blood, as a result,

0: that would ask the question of what happened in those days. And God says, I'll tell you the story. And he would tell the story through the home. The father would answer the question. He would tell them that it was redemption purchased by a lamb that we loved, a lamb that we knew, a lamb that was within our home, and that blood was applied to the doorpost, and as a result, our household was saved. Our household was changed. This is the beginning mark of the Liberty Bell that we know as the Liberty Bell of spiritual faith. This is the spirit of redemption that is found. The bell is cast by the blood of one who is not necessarily the one who is guilty. It's the one who's the substitute. And Israel now walks out free. The bell is beginning to ring in the home because the next generation needs to be reminded of what sacrifice occurred. It's easy to see that when you study the scripture. Here's a very profound thought. I want to see if you're awake with me this morning. Exodus chapter 12 precedes Exodus chapter 13. Do you agree with that this morning? It's a pretty profound thought. And we often read Exodus chapter 12 and we talk about the glory of the Passover and we talk about how the death angel was kept away by the presence of God and the blood that was applied to the doorpost. But Exodus 13 is just as important as Exodus chapter 12. Because Exodus 13 teaches us that God guarded liberty through remembrance. You see, what happens in Exodus chapter 12 and verse number 13 is God comes to his people and he says, you know what happened this night? Don't you forget it. Don't ever forget what occurred. What happened this night will be something that will be long established and well etched into your memory. This is before they crossed the Red Sea. The Red Sea was a magnificent miracle. Can you imagine what that was like when the waters would part and the ground was dry and they would walk across? And the Bible says the waters were congealed as they would walk through. They could see the animals, or the sharks, the fish that are in still motion as the waters were congealed. That's a miracle. And God says, even before that great miracle, even before they wander through the wilderness with manna and quail, even before they received the law that God would give through Moses, he says, I'm establishing something before any of that. I want you to remember what happened this night when your liberty was purchased. There are three ways that he talks about how they were to remember. First of all, he says, I want you to remember through consecration. Look in Exodus chapter 13 and verse 1. And the Lord spake unto Moses, saying, sanctify unto me all the firstborn, whatsoever openeth the womb among the children of Israel, both man and of beast, it is mine.
1: As we close today, remember that true liberty is more than freedom from something. It is freedom to belong to God. Long before liberty was engraved on a bell, it was secured by the blood of the Passover lamb. And that redemption ultimately pointed to Jesus Christ, the Lamb of God, who gave his life so that we could be forgiven, restored, and truly free. If you've placed your faith in Christ, don't let that story stop with you. 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Thank you for listening today. 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

0: Up next, a sermon from the former pastor of Campus Church, Dr. Jim Shetler. This is Rejoice Pulpit.
1: I'd like to have you take your Bibles this evening and turn to the book of Ezra, chapter number 8. Ezra, chapter number 8. Lord showed me something a little while ago in my devotions that I'd like to share tonight that I think will be a real help and a real encouragement to all tonight. It's an incredible passage of Scripture to talk about with the group I'm speaking with tonight. And the parallels

0: I think are uncanny. And I think it would be very applicable for us tonight in Ezra chapter 8. As you're taking a moment to find the book of Ezra, let me just give you a little bit of historical background. After the captivity, when the captivity ended, that Israel was in captivity, they came back out of captivity basically in three groups. There was a king named Zerubbabel that brought back the first group. That was the large group. I believe it's 43, 46,000 folks out of Babylonian captivity that he brought back. And they started to rebuild the city, rebuild the temple, and they did. They had a little breakdown in communication for a while, and that's where Haggai, the book of Haggai, he gets them all fired up again about rebuilding the temple. And that was under Zerubbabel. Then several years later, about 60 or so years later, then Ezra brought a group. Now, Ezra's group's not real large. If you were to read Ezra chapter 8, verses 1 through 20, you'd come up with about 1,800 people. It mentions all the numbers and everything, and there's about 1,800, close to 2,000 or so that came. Those were males. Now, it even talks about little ones, so you figure if there's little ones, there's also moms or wives that came along with them. So we have a group that would be very similar, probably, to the group that we have in this auditorium tonight. Probably about 5,000 folks went with Ezra. We know that there was 1,800 men, and with the little ones that are mentioned here in this passage of scripture, and the moms or wives or whatever, probably about 5,000. Then Nehemiah brought one more group a little bit later on, and that was a third group, and they rebuilt the wall. Now, Ezra basically went back to get things going spiritually for them. The temple was rebuilt, but they didn't really have a man of God to teach them the law of God. And that's where Ezra comes in. He comes back, finds the city just in terrible situation morally. They've intermarried with all of these other groups, and there's just really a lot of immorality and just terrible sin. Chapter 9 of Ezra is an incredible prayer of confession that Ezra has. He blushes over the sin of the city of Jerusalem. His prayer is heard throughout the whole temple. He kind of does it at the house of prayer in the part of the temple near the altar. And the whole, you know, all of Jerusalem hears his prayer. They are so moved with his confession of sin and his sincerity of his prayer. They begin to get rid of all these people that they shouldn't be with. They begin to turn around off of Ezra's prayer. It's an incredible prayer in Ezra chapter 9. But in Ezra chapter 8, where we are right now, is the story of them, this second group now that leaves Babylon to come over to Jerusalem. And it's a great story. I think it just fits this beginning of the year so well, and I wanted to share some things with you from this, and I think it'll be a great help to our church folks as well. Ezra chapter 8, we'll look at verse 21, 22 and 23. We'll jump down to read 31 and 32. Verse 31 is our text tonight, and then we will have a word of prayer, and then we'll kind of look at this whole passage. Ezra chapter 8, verse 21. Then I, that would be Ezra, proclaimed a fast there at the river of Ahava, that we might afflict ourselves before our God, to seek of him a right way for us and for our little ones and for all our substance. For I was ashamed to require of the king a band of soldiers and horsemen to help us against the enemy in the way, because we had spoken unto the king, saying, the hand of our God is upon all them for good that seek him, but his power and his wrath is against all them that forsake him. So we fasted and besought our God for this, and he was entreated of us. Praise the Lord for that. Down to verse 31. Then we departed from the river of Ahava on the 12th day of the first month to go unto Jerusalem. And here's our text. And the hand of our God was upon us, and he delivered us from the hand of the enemy and of such as lay in wait by the way. And we came to Jerusalem and abode there 3 days. Father, tonight I pray that we will sense your hand upon our life. We're thankful for your leading, your calling in our life. We're thankful for your work in our life. We're thankful for what you're doing. Lord, we're thankful we're in this place, here in church tonight, at this college for our students, in this ministry for many, and Father, for many finding us in this community. Some here tonight in the military, some owning businesses here in our community. Father, tonight, may we sense your hand upon us. Lord, there may be some evacuees with us tonight. I pray that they too would sense your hand on their life. And Father, I pray that the Word of God would speak to our hearts tonight, and that we would glean from Ezra in our life today. Hundreds of years later, we're thankful for your word. May it speak to our hearts tonight. Oh, we need to hear from you tonight, Father. May we never be the same because of what we hear tonight. In Jesus' name, amen. Ezra chapter 8, verse 21. Then I proclaimed a fast there at the river of Ahava. Ahava is an interesting word. It means continuous flow. Probably was some kind of canal that actually continually flowed water in Babylon. Ahava, continually flowing. The opposite, stagnant. Ezra had assembled a group of individuals at the river of continual flowing because it was time for them to move. There's an interesting verse in Deuteronomy that Moses says, we have stayed long enough at this mountain. It is time for us. We have gone and encircled this mountain long enough. It is time for us to move on. At the river of continual flowing, it was time for these people to go back home, to move. Physically, but much more than that, spiritually. These individuals were ready for a journey, a pilgrimage. Let me tell you how long the pilgrimage was. 100 days. They went close to 1,000 miles, a little over 900 miles from Babylon to Jerusalem. And they did it in 100 days, and we know that from the record of this book. That's about, what, 10 miles a day they went. Had to be a long journey. Can you imagine, honestly, moving this many people that are here tonight? We've got probably a little over 5,000 folks here tonight. Can you imagine moving this many people 10 miles every day? And that'd be pretty, that'd be quite a journey. You know, it's interesting. Nothing is mentioned really of the journey except for a little bit in verse 31, where it says, and he delivered us from the hand of the enemy and of such lay in wait by the way, and we came to Jerusalem. Isn't it interesting? The major emphasis is on the preparation for this trip. If we start off right, the journey will take care of itself. If we start off with the right principles, if we believe that God's hand is on us and we take a step of faith, sure, there's going to be boring days. It's going to be 10 miles every day. But we're going to make the journey. Not much is mentioned about the journey, but a whole lot is mentioned about the beginning of the journey. I think that's important for all of us. Let's see as it continues on. Then I proclaimed a fast there at the river of Ahava, that we might afflict ourselves before our God to seek of him a right way for us. In other words, God's will for their life. This is serious business. And it's serious business what's happened at this place. College students, campus church members, what's going on in this place and what's going on in our church is serious business. Doesn't mean you can't have any fun. Doesn't mean you can't laugh. It doesn't mean you can't have joy. But ultimately, matter of fact, I think it is in serious business that you can have a lot of joy. I think it is in the center of God's will that there is great gladness and there is great joy and there is great peace and there's good laughter too. You know, I never laughed more in my entire life than when I came here to college. I mean, just laughed. Laughed over the right things. Laughed a lot. And in the center of God's will. But this was serious business, and it's serious business what's happening in your lives right now. College students, I cannot tell you how important these next years and weeks and months are in your life. They are so much going to determine the direction of the rest of your life. It doesn't mean we can't have a great time. But this is serious business. Business that Ezra knew we need to fast about. We need to pray about. We need to seek God's face for the right way for us. We need to afflict ourselves. Well, when I don't eat, that's afflicting me, let me tell you. And I think that's, I think that they really sincerely sought the Lord. Notice our first thing I want you to see tonight in personal testimony. And for our little ones, they sought for, they wanted for the next generation and for all our substance. We want to know what God has for us, and we want to do what's right. And we believe that this is an opportunity for us to go back to Jerusalem. And we want God's hand of blessing. And that's what Ezra told the king. Listen to this next verse. This is a great verse. For I was ashamed to require of the king a band of soldiers and horsemen to help us against the enemy in the way. What are you thinking, Ezra? You've got to go almost 1,000 miles over a desert. Just a moment, you're going to find out about the gold and the silver. 25 tons of silver they took. 3¾ tons of gold they took. 1,000 miles over a desert. And you're not going to take an armored escort with you? You're not going to take any of the king's soldiers, the National Guard? You're not going to take anyone with you? No, I'm ashamed to ask. What are you thinking? Ashamed to ask? Ezra, you need the protection. Notice what it says here. I'm ashamed to ask, to require of the king. Why? Because we had spoken unto the king, saying, the hand of our God is upon all them for good that seek him, but his power and his wrath is against all them that forsake him. You know what he said? He said, I went to the king and I told the king, God's hand's on us. God's calling us to go back to Jerusalem. God will protect us. God is our deliverer. Our God is the true God, King. Our God is the God who can protect. Now it's time to go. Well, we need to ask the king to help us with some soldiers. What kind of testimony would that have been for the God of Israel? He says, I'd be ashamed. I'd be absolutely ashamed to tell the king, could you send me a few soldiers? Ladies and gentlemen, tonight, college students, I first address you. You ought to be absolutely ashamed after you believe God's called you here to call back and say, Mom, help. What kind of testimony is that to God? I came from a broken home. I'm the youngest of 4 children. I have a brother who's 15 years older than I am. His nickname when I was growing up was Butch. His name's Raymond. He was absolutely, without question, the meanest brother anyone could have ever had. I will not even begin to go into tell you the torture that he gave his little brother. And I mean absolute torture. But I'll never forget how he teased me about going to a Christian college and coming down here. What a joke. Later on, he told me, he said, Jimmy, I thought for sure you'd be back by Christmas. I was ashamed. I went through tough times. I went through homesickness when I was down here. I went through things that I missed big time. But I'd been ashamed to call home to my parents and say, Mom, can I come home? Hey, Raymond, hey, Butch, I'm coming home. My brother was not saved at that point. My brother got saved down here at an evangelistic meal 15 years later. I want to tell you this. I'd have been ashamed to call home to my brother and said, I'm coming home, I don't like it down here, as a testimony to my King and my Lord and Savior Jesus Christ. He says, man, I took a step of faith. And if I take a step of faith, I'm trusting in the Lord Jesus Christ. I'd be ashamed not to believe that the Lord's going to protect me. I'd be ashamed not to believe that God's going to help me along the way. Ezra says, man, I'm not going to ask the king for protection. I just told the king how great our God is. I just told our king how great our Lord is. I'm not going to complain now about what our God's not doing. I'm not going to murmur and complain and criticize what's not happening in my life. I just told everyone that my God is the great God. I've been standing up and telling people back home how great our God is. Oh, my friend, what a great verse. I was ashamed to require of the king a band of soldiers. My personal testimony of my Lord and Savior Jesus Christ is at stake. I dare say to you, I want you to know that for every one of us that are in this auditorium tonight, whenever we back down on a step of faith that we've taken, we ought to be ashamed. We ought to be trusting God and believe in the Lord Jesus Christ. And we put the name of Christ with our testimony. That's why this is serious business. I thought it was an incredible statement that he says, for I was ashamed to require of the king a band of soldiers and horsemen. I'm not going to ask for any help. Our God is our help. And have you ever heard of 2 Corinthians 12:9? For my strength is made perfect. Does anyone know the next word? For my strength is made perfect in weakness. And I think that's what he wanted to show the king of the known world. I think that's what he wanted to show the king, that in our weakness, we're just a bunch of little kids crossing the desert, a bunch of men that don't know how to fight. We've been in captivity for 70 years. Just a bunch of individuals, 5,000 of us, with all kinds of robbers and enemies out there. We are weak. We can't make it to Jerusalem on our own. But when we are weak, then our God is made strong. And our God gets the glory for what he did. Man, I'm not going to make it to graduation day. I don't have the abilities. I don't have the talents. I won't be able to make it. I can't make it teaching. I can't make it this way. I can't make it in this business. Was it a step of faith? Did you believe God called? Well, yeah, but I'm not going to make it. You know what? For the name of Jesus Christ. And by the way, that's when you get down and you do some serious praying. You're not praying for yourself. You're praying for the name of God. You're praying for God be the glory. Lord, for your name's sake, you've got to help me. Your name's at stake back home. Your name's at stake with other people I've talked to. Lord, for your name's sake, I'd be ashamed to ask for help. Lord, I need you to help me and give me strength. Goes on in verse 23. So we fasted and besought our God for this, and he was entreated of us. I think that's interesting. He answered their prayer, but he didn't answer it till verse 31 or verse 32, and we came to Jerusalem. But the Lord, they knew, they had confidence. They lived by faith. Now look at this, starting at verse 24. Then I separated 12 of the chief priests, Sherebiah, Hashabiah, and 10 of their brethren with them, and weighed unto them the silver and the gold and the vessels, even the offering of the house of our God, which the king and his counselors and his lords and all Israel there present had offered. I even weighed unto their hand 650 talents of silver, and silver vessels of 100 talents, and of gold 100 talents. Also 20 basins of gold and of 1,000 drams, and 2 vessels of fine copper, precious as gold. And I said unto them, ye, now look at this. This is our next point. First point is personal testimony. Second point is personal responsibility. Look at this. And I said unto them, ye are holy unto the Lord. The vessels are holy also. And the silver and the gold are a freewill offering unto the Lord God of your fathers. Watch ye and keep them. We see in verse 22, personal testimony. My personal testimony is at stake here. The hand of our Lord, I said, was upon us. And my personal testimony of my Lord and Savior is at stake. But the second thing I want you to see is personal responsibility. Isn't this interesting? They're trusting completely on the Lord. And then what does he do? He gives them personal responsibility. And isn't that great? The life of faith is not this passivity of our will. The life of faith is not, okay, I'm trusting you, God, so I just sit in a chair and, you know, Lord, you just take care of everything. No, the life of faith brings with it personal responsibility. And isn't this great? They are going to totally trust in God, and they're going to totally be responsible for what's been entrusted to them. And I think this is such a great balance of the Christian life. So many people are off on one side of this. They carry so much personal responsibility, they don't trust God. They don't live by faith. They're not trusting the Lord. They're living by themselves. And then there's other people that just, living by faith, and they don't see the personal responsibility. Ezra has this beautiful balance here. This balance of, we are trusting God. I'm even ashamed to ask for help in the sense of armament and military to go with us. I'm not gonna ask for that. But then what does he do in verse 29? He gives these people personal responsibility for the gold and silver. He says, I'm gonna, and by the way, it's very interesting. He weighs it out with each one. He says, okay, you're in charge of this amount of silver, and you got this amount of gold, and you got this amount of silver, and you got this amount of gold. And when we get to Jerusalem, the priest, the Levites at the temple are gonna weigh what was just given to you. I think this is the best verse in the Old Testament of the teaching of the judgment seat of Christ. Look at this verse. Watch ye and keep them until ye weigh them before the chief of the priests and the Levites and chief of the fathers of Israel at Jerusalem in the chambers of the house of the Lord. What a great verse on the judgment seat of Christ. Here's what he does. Ezra says, okay, here's your gold. Here's your silver. Here's how much you got. In 100 days, when we arrive in Jerusalem, we're weighing it again, and we're gonna see how much you got. Do you have everything you're supposed to have? In other words, you are accountable for your responsibility. You're gonna be stand accountable one day for the gold and silver that I've given you. And one day you're gonna stand before the chief priest in Jerusalem, friend, and you are not gonna want to have lost any of that gold and silver. So you are responsible, you watch and you keep it, and there's gonna be judgment for you if you get to Jerusalem and you don't have the gold and silver that we gave you, buddy. This is for the rebuilding of the temple and the glory of God. And isn't that what the judgment seat of Christ is all about? God has given every one of us abilities and talents. He's given every one of us gold and silver. What are we supposed to do with it? We're supposed to be good stewards. We have a personal responsibility to do the best we can in whatever God's called us to do. And we will be held accountable one day at the judgment seat of Christ for what we've done. And if we can bring the gold and silver to our Lord and Savior, then won't that be great what he's gonna be able to do with it? Because what they're gonna do with it, it really wasn't their gold and silver. It's just that you're responsible for it. You know what? It's not really your abilities and talents. It's really not yours. It's the Lord's, so that he can receive the glory from it. And there in heaven, we give him back the crowns that he blessed us with. We give them back the crowns because we were stewards of what the Lord already gave us. Anyhow, it was all God. To be God be the glory. And so we're faithful at college, and we're faithful campus church members. And every one of you have been given abilities and talents and time, and you need to be a good steward of what God's given to you. Because one day, you're gonna stand not before a chief priest at Jerusalem, you're gonna stand before the King of Kings and the Lord of Lords at the judgment seat of Christ. We see his personal testimony. We see his personal responsibility. So took the priests and the Levites the weight of silver and the gold and the vessels to bring them. By the way, I want you to see back in verse 28 though. And I said unto them, ye are holy unto the Lord. Do you know what? You're holy unto the Lord. You're the temple of the living God. You're holy unto the Lord too. And finally, my last point tonight, verse 31. We see personal testimony, personal responsibility, and then we see personal protection. Then we departed from the river of Ahava on the 12th day of the first month to go on to Jerusalem. And the hand of our God was upon us. And he delivered us from the hand of the enemy and of such as lay in wait by the way. And we came to Jerusalem. and abode there 3 days. You know what is amazing? Nothing. There's no journals. There's no record of the 100-day journey. By the way, that's almost exactly a semester, by the way. 100 days. I thought that was interesting. We got the big talk about the first part of the journey, you know, and we got big talk about the end, what they do. The rest of the book talks about them being at Jerusalem. But there's nothing talked about the semester. You know why? Because they got this thing settled at the beginning. Our personal testimony of our Lord and Savior Jesus Christ is at stake here. I have a personal responsibility to watch and keep what God's given to me. And I believe personal protection, that Lord's going to protect me, that his hand's going to be upon me. And it was a pretty uneventful trip. Now, we do notice some things. It did say, and he delivered us from the hand of the enemy and of such as lay in wait by the way. Listen, don't you believe for just a minute, does that mean that they fought on the way? I don't think that these 1,800 men with their wives and little ones were going to be able to fight. I think that maybe they found out along the way of different enemies that were along the way that didn't touch them. You know, you could think about that. Maybe they, maybe some of the robbers or the enemies, as they watched this group go by, they said, yeah, that can't be, that's just a bunch of, you know, guys and women and children. That's nothing. Let's wait for the big load. 25 tons of silver, buddy. 3¾ tons of gold in this group. And they're just marching, 1,000 miles across the desert. And the Lord's hand is on them. You know what? It's just amazing. Those you would never think carry the gold and silver around here. Those you'd never think, what Lord's done in their life and what the Lord's given them, and they're faithful stewards, and the Lord's hand's been upon them. Hey, this is a great passage of Scripture to begin a semester, to begin a year, and for our lives. The parallels are just uncanny to me. Same number of people in this auditorium, moving 10 miles every day. And the dust and in the dirt and, this is uncomfortable and this probably wasn't. But nothing's mentioned about that. When they got back, it says, and we came to Jerusalem and abode there 3 days. Boy, every upperclassman knows those are the 3 days back from Christmas vacation where you sleep those 3 days. And they did. They needed rest. That was a tough journey. Is the hand of God upon you tonight? Do you believe that? Your personal testimony, your personal responsibility, and God will take care of your personal protection. He'll be with you. He'll take care. You do what you're supposed to do. And your personal testimony, God's name's at stake here, folks. This is serious business. And Ezra said, Lord, I'm trusting you. And 5,000 people went 1,000 miles back to Jerusalem. God help us. That the hand of our Lord is upon us.
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3: Someone recently asked me, do you believe in guardian angels? And my answer is yes, but only for the Christian. In a rhetorical question, Hebrews 1:14 explains that angels are sent forth to minister for them who shall be heirs of salvation. So Christian person, since you're saved, an angel has been sent forth to minister to you. And remember, Psalm 103 explains that angels excel in strength. Angels are colossal beings. They are greater in power and might than the strongest of men. However, as strong as angels are, Jesus is stronger. As wonderful as it is to think about the many ways that angels serve us, Jesus served us in a far greater way by giving his life a ransom for us. Angels are created beings, and they're wonderful, but Jesus is the eternal creator God, so rejoice in Jesus today.
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4: He was 17 years old. In many ways, he was a typical teenager. He came from a big family. At the age of 17, he had 11 brothers besides his sisters. His name was Joseph. And at the age of 17, he was also his father's favorite son. And his father let that be known, and there was sibling rivalry, and his brothers resented that, and Joseph, I think, enjoyed it. He was, as a 17-year-old, confident. Confident, perhaps, even to the point of being a little bit cocky, perhaps, maybe a little bit prideful, certainly confident and a bit insensitive. He had been out with his brothers who were caring for the flocks, and they had been engaged in some bad activities. I don't know what they were. And he came home and told on his brothers, told his father about what they had done. And it almost seems in Genesis chapter 37 that maybe he enjoyed that a little bit, needling his brothers, getting them a little bit upset. And so in Genesis chapter 37, verse 2, we read, "And Joseph brought unto his father their evil report." And you know, his brothers didn't like that. They hated him for that. They hated him, I think, because of the partiality which his father showed, and because Joseph seemed to kind of enjoy getting under their skin a little bit. And his brothers hated him. As a matter of fact, in verse 4 of chapter 37, we're told they hated him and could not speak peaceably unto him. So apparently they were always snarling at him in one way or another. But Joseph seemed like he enjoyed that a little bit. And in some ways, I guess that might be typical of that age of 17. And one night Joseph had a dream. And his dream was about a sheaf of grain and about 11 other sheaves that bowed down to that one sheaf. And as he told that dream to his brothers, and he made a point to tell his brothers about the dream, they seemed to get at least the drift of the point of it. And we're told in Genesis chapter 37, verse 5, that for that they hated him more. But Joseph goes along and he keeps being a little insensitive, maybe a little bit cocky about things, and he keeps needling at his brothers. And then he told them about another dream which he had. And this dream is even more to the point. In the first dream, there was a sheaf and 11 sheaves bowing down to that sheaf. In this dream, there was the sun and the moon and the 11 stars that, and I quote from the scriptures, that made obeisance to me. So Joseph is really getting under his brother's skin. They got the point with the sheaf and the sheaves, but now he makes it real clear that they understand that in this dream, the sun, the moon, and the 11 stars, the 11 brothers, were bowing down not to a sheaf or another star or whatever, but to me, he said. And his father took note of that and rebuked him for it. But his father remembered that and thought on that. And I think it would be important at this point to understand that these dreams which this 17-year-old young man had were actually the Lord speaking to him. In those days, not a single book of the scriptures was written down. This was pre our written word of God. Moses, we believe, penned, as the Holy Spirit moved him to do so, the first five books of the scriptures. And so the godly people of this day did not have a book which they could open and read, but God did speak to them. Sometimes he appeared to them in the form of an angel or a man. Sometimes he spoke through dreams. And as you read the life of Joseph, you understand that this was the word of God which had come to this 17-year-old, this teenager. And I think Joseph had misunderstood God a little bit. God was telling Moses, was telling Joseph that he had a task for Joseph. This was God's call on Joseph's life. But Joseph sort of misunderstood, and he focused on lording it over his brothers. Someday he was going to be a big man and they were going to bow down to him. And that wasn't the point of these dreams at all. God had a task for Joseph, but it wasn't what a big man Joseph was going to be. It was that God wanted to use Joseph in a very special way. And so here he is, a young man at the age of 17. He knows God. God speaks to him. But he's still a little green. He needs some maturing. There's some growing up to do. And Joseph is being a little bit confident, almost to the point of perhaps being a little prideful and cocky. Well, 13 years pass by. Joseph now is not 17. He is 30 years of age. You will find this in Genesis chapter 41 and verse 46. 13 years have passed, and Joseph is standing before Pharaoh. Joseph is a different man from what he was 13 years ago. Look at it with me just a little bit. Genesis chapter 41, verse 46. And Joseph was 30 years old when he stood before Pharaoh, king of Egypt. And Joseph went out from the presence of Pharaoh and went throughout all the land of Egypt. And in the seven plenteous years, the earth brought forth by handfuls. So here is Joseph. He has been called to serve Pharaoh. And Joseph is a different man from what he used to be. He is an honored man. Look in chapter 41, verses 15 and 16. In chapter 41, verses 15 and 16, Pharaoh says to Joseph, "I have dreamed a dream, and there is none that can interpret it. And I have heard say of thee that thou canst understand a dream to interpret it." Now, 17 years before, Joseph might have said, "Yes, I can. Tell it to me, and I'll tell you what it's about." At least that was the kind of spirit he seemed to demonstrate 13 years before. But in verse 16, Joseph answered Pharaoh, saying, "It is not in me. God shall give Pharaoh an answer of peace." Joseph is a different man. Now, he's an honored man, verse 41 of that chapter. And Pharaoh said unto Joseph, "See, I have set thee over all the land of Egypt." And Pharaoh took off his ring from his hand. There's great significance there. It's his signet ring. That's his signature. And put it upon Joseph's hand and arrayed him in vestures of fine linen and put a gold chain about his neck and made him to ride in the second chariot which he had. Not really meaning to be humorous, but I mean, we need to get the point. He was flying an Air Force too. He was second in command. And they cried before him, "Bow the knee." And Pharaoh made him ruler over all the land of Egypt. Joseph, though, was a different man. He was greatly honored. He had been elevated beyond comprehension. But he did not react with pride. He did not see it as an opportunity to use that office for himself. He rather saw it as a place where God had put him, And instead of becoming puffed up in chapter 41, verse 46, we find Joseph going out to work. Joseph was 30 years old when he stood before Pharaoh, king of Egypt. And Joseph went out from the presence of Pharaoh, and he didn't go out and throw parties, and he didn't go out and puff himself up. He went throughout all the land of Egypt, and in the seven plenteous years, the earth brought forth by handfuls, and he gathered up all the food of the 7 years which were in the land of Egypt, and laid up the food in the cities. The food of the field which was round about every city laid he up in the same. And Joseph gathered corn as the sand of the sea very much, until he left numbering, for it was without number. So Joseph was a different man 13 years later. A few more years, a little time passes. He is now around 38 to 40 years of age. And in chapter 42, his brothers are talking. And if you have your Bibles open, look at chapter 42, verse 23. Reuben had said to the other brothers, "Didn't I tell you, don't sin against the child you would not hear?" He's speaking of what had happened many years before when they had treated Joseph so harshly. And verse 23 says, "They knew not that Joseph understood them, for he spake unto them by an interpreter." And then if you will look at chapter 43, verse 30, these brothers don't realize that this man knows who they are. And in chapter 43, verse 30, "Joseph made haste, for his bowels did yearn upon his brother, and he sought where to weep. And he entered into his chamber and wept there." Now, this is the man who used to love to bother his brothers. This is the man who used to enjoy the fact that his father thought more highly of him, and he was the privileged child in the family. This was the man who, it used to be, probably should have told his father what the brothers were doing, but seemed to rather enjoy it while he was doing so. Now, when he sees his brothers and hears them talking and they don't understand that, Joseph isn't being prideful or cocky. Joseph weeps. As a matter of fact, weeping is recorded a great deal in his life from this point on. Now, you understand, this is Air Force Two. This is the man second in command now. This is the man who wears the Pharaoh's signet ring. But he's not acting that way. He's a changed man. Look at chapter 45, verse 5. In chapter 45, when Joseph tells his brothers, verse 4, "I'm Joseph, your brother, whom ye sold into Egypt," he says in verse 5, "Now therefore be not grieved nor angry with yourselves that ye sold me hither, for God did send me before you to preserve life. For these 2 years hath the famine been in the land, and yet there are 5 years in the which there shall be neither earing nor harvest. And God sent me before you to preserve you a posterity in the earth and to save your lives by a great deliverance." May I pause for a moment? He's saying, don't be upset with what you did. I am your brother you sold into slavery, but don't be upset about that. Verse 8, "So now it was not you that sent me hither, but God. And he hath made me a father to Pharaoh and lord of all his house and a ruler throughout all the land of Egypt." Joseph is a different man from what he used to be. Look at verse 15 of that chapter. "Moreover, he kissed all his brethren and wept upon them. And after that, his brethren talked with him." Joseph is not cocky. Joseph is humble. And Joseph sincerely forgives his brothers. There is no bitterness harbored in his heart toward them. He freely and fully and sincerely forgives them for what they have done. In chapter 47, verse 12, Joseph is about the age of 40. And in chapter 47, verse 12, we read these words after Jacob and the family have moved to Egypt, and Joseph nourished his father and his brethren and all his father's household with bread according to their families. A few more years pass. Joseph is now 57 years of age. Look over at chapter 50 of Genesis, chapter 50, verse 17. At the age of 57, here is the message from Joseph's brothers. So shall ye say unto Joseph, forgive, I pray thee, now the trespasses of thy brethren and their sin, for they did unto thee evil. And now we pray thee, forgive the trespass of the servants of the God of thy father. And Joseph wept when they spake unto him. His heart is absolutely touched. He's a different man. Verse 19. And Joseph said unto them, fear not, for am I in the place of God? But as for you, ye thought evil against me, but God meant it unto good, to bring to pass as it is this day, to save much people alive. Joseph is a changed man. I've entitled my message tonight, Joseph, the Making of a Servant. And my question is this, what changed Joseph in those 13 years between the ages of 17 and 30 to make him a humble servant, usable by God, even in the midst of power and luxury, when most people lose their usefulness because of their pride, because they become filled with self? What is it that had changed Joseph in those 13 years? I believe the answer is found in Psalm 105, verses 17 through 19. I'd like you to turn there with me, if you would, please. Psalm 105, verses 17 through 19. Verse 17, God sent a man before them, even Joseph, who was sold for a servant, whose feet they hurt with fetters. He was laid in iron until the time that his word came. The word of the Lord tried him. The answer to what made Joseph a changed man and able to be a servant of God is found in those verses. Joseph suffered enormously. He suffered physically. In Psalm 105, verse 18, we read, whose feet they hurt with fetters. If I may put that in good modern English, Joseph was abused in prison and he was injured physically. We don't have the details of it. It may be that he walked with a limp afterward, but he was physically injured while he was there in the prison in the land of Egypt. Joseph also suffered emotionally during that time, a great deal. Turn back, keep your place in Psalm 105, but turn back, if you would please, to Genesis chapter 42. In Genesis chapter 42, verse 21, Joseph's brothers are talking and they don't know that he's their brother and they don't know that he understands because he's using an interpreter. And they say in his presence, not realizing he understands, verse 21, they said one to another, we are verily guilty concerning our brother in that we saw the anguish of his soul when he besought us, and we would not hear. Therefore is this distress come upon us. They're talking about when Joseph was 17, and they were going to kill him, but instead they took him at the insistence of Reuben and put him in the pit there in the wilderness. And from this passage, we understand that Joseph was distressed. If you can, in your mind's eye, see Joseph down in that pit in the ground with his brothers sitting around at the top, eating their lunch, eating bread, the scripture says. Hard-hearted, cold-hearted. And Joseph, according to this verse, is begging them to let him out. They know, he knows that they intend him harm. Joseph is suffering anguish of soul. During those 13 years, Joseph suffered enormously. He did so physically. He suffered emotionally a great deal. But why was it, what was it that made Joseph into a different man? It wasn't the physical suffering in and of itself. It wasn't the emotional anguish in and of itself. First of all, according to Psalm 105 and verse 19, Joseph, during those 13 years, had learned to walk by faith, trusting the Word of God. Look back at Psalm 105, verse 19, the very end of the verse. The Word of the Lord tried him. What happened to Joseph during those 13 years? God was teaching Joseph to believe him. God was teaching Joseph to trust his word. Joseph never forgot the dreams. Back in Genesis chapter 42 and verse 9, we read these words, and this is when Joseph knows his brethren for the first time, but they don't know him. And we read in chapter 42, verse 9, and Joseph remembered the dreams which he dreamed of them. Think with me for a moment. For 13 years, Joseph had never forgotten the word of the Lord. But Joseph thought sometimes the word of the Lord had forgotten him. There in the deep recesses of that prison, with his feet hurt and suffering physical pain and emotional anguish, there were times when Joseph cried out in his heart, "Where are you, God? You told me that one day I would rule over my brothers and my family. And now I'm not even in my land. And here I am in the stocks in prison." The word of the Lord tried him. Would he trust God when it looked impossible and indeed was impossible as far as human beings were concerned? Would he believe the word of God? Or would he give up in despair, trusting in his own understanding, leaning on his own understanding? God was teaching him to believe, and he never forgot the dreams. Now, I want you to turn in your Bibles to this verse, and I really want these two verses, I really want you to turn to it and make note of these verses. They'll be a great help in your walk with the Lord. Proverbs chapter 22. And verses 19 through 21. Proverbs chapter 22, verses 19 through 21. Joseph did not have these words penned for him, but I am sure the Spirit of God struck words like this home in his heart during those dark days. That thy trust may be in the Lord, I have made known to thee this day, even to thee, Joseph. Now, would you be willing to insert your name there and read it this way? That thy trust may be in the Lord, I have made known to thee this day, even to thee. Put your name there. God has told us in His Word we can trust Him. He's told even you that you can trust Him. Verse 20, have not I written to thee excellent things and counsels and knowledge? That's the Word of God. Didn't God write that to you? And He must have been speaking to Joseph. Didn't I speak to you, Joseph? Verse 21,

words of truth? God says, I have done that. And I believe one reason Joseph was a changed man 13 years later is because during those 13 years, he was tried by the Word of God. He had the Word of God, but day after day, it looked like it wasn't true or effective in his life. So he was tried by it, placed under trial by the Word of God. Would he believe? Would he trust? Or would he not? And then secondly, I believe what God did to change Joseph during those years is also found in Psalm 105, verse 18. The last part of the verse, he was laid in iron. Look at that whole verse 18 and notice the shift in focus. Whose feet they hurt with fetters. He was laid in iron. The shift is from his feet, the physical, to the pronoun he, the whole person, Joseph's soul. The shift is from his body to his soul, the whole man. And in that shift, God says, he, the whole man, was laid in iron. It's very interesting that our King James translators, the King James 1611 translators, put a marginal note beside that. It means the same thing, but they were saying it could be translated just as accurately this way. And in the margin, they wrote this note for the words that say, he was laid in iron. They also translated it, his soul came into iron. What was God doing during those 13 years? He was putting some iron into Joseph. When Joseph was in the pit in anguish of soul, God was working on putting some iron in him. When Joseph was marching with the Ishmaelites, having been sold into slavery, God was working to put some iron in his soul. When Joseph became a slave to Potiphar, God was putting some iron into the soul of this man whose life he had put a call upon. When Joseph suffered moral temptation, God was putting some iron into his soul. When Joseph's good was lied about by Potiphar's wife, Joseph had done good. He was faithful to his master and to God, and then his goodness was lied about. When that happened, God was putting some iron into Joseph's soul. When Joseph was in prison, physically abused, God was putting iron in his soul. When Joseph was asked to serve in prison, he did not respond with bitterness. I won't serve these people who've treated me so wrong. No, when he was asked to serve, he had no bitterness, and God was putting iron into his soul. When he was forgotten by the butler, for 2 years, after having done the butler a favor, God was putting iron in his soul. He was being laid in iron. Iron was coming into his soul. And so my question to you tonight is this, and I don't mean to be cute with this, have you had your iron for today? Has God given you that vitamin today or yesterday or recently? Have you had your iron for today, or are you just looking at the circumstances as being unfair and unjust hardships? Have you learned to trust, to believe while being tried by the Word of God? You've read His promises.

0: don't seem to be coming to fruition. You are being tried by the Word of God. Are you learning to trust God and believe Him day by day as God is putting iron into your soul? To be a servant of God, to be usable by God, one must have iron in the soul, iron which is put there by God while you're trusting in Him. It's summed up beautifully for us from the pen of the Apostle Paul in the book of Romans, chapter 5. Turn over there, if you would, please. Romans, chapter 5, the Holy Spirit moved Paul to write these words. Romans, chapter 5, verse 3. And not only so, but we glory in tribulations also. Think about that. Knowing that tribulation worketh patience. Joseph learned patience in those 13 years. He learned to wait on God. Knowing that tribulation worketh patience, and patience experience. Joseph's life was up and down in the circumstances during those 13 years. You talk about experience. He saw God deliver him a number of times. So the tribulation worked patience, waiting on God, and that waiting on God gave him great experience, and experience worketh hope. The Bible definition of hope is a certain expectation that will come true. And verse 5 says, "And hope maketh not ashamed, because the love of God is spread abroad in our hearts by the Holy Ghost which is given unto us." And Joseph was not made ashamed. And when the day came when he saw God's answer in the promise that God had given to him, then he was a servant ready to serve God. Instead of becoming a proud second in command in Egypt, instead of having bitterness toward his family, instead of being vindictive with his brothers, he was a different man, able to be served of God. May God help all of us to learn to be His servants, to be willing to learn to be His servants, so that He can use us in the way He wants us to be used.
1: And now, a message from the Campus Church Archives.
2: All right, Luke 16 will be our text this morning. You can go ahead and find that, Luke chapter number 16. Thank you for that song, a wonderful truth and a wonderful message in that. Jesus is certainly still the answer. Well, we are delighted to be here this morning at the Campus Church on behalf of our family. Dr. Smith, of course, introduced all of the kids. My wife is actually here this morning, and the rest of them are being taken care of by somebody else, which is a good thing in Sunday morning church for us, but we're glad to be here, and I hope that the services today will be a help and a blessing to you, and we've been anticipating and praying that God would give us good services today. And Luke chapter 16, of course, is the story of the rich man and Lazarus that gives an account of a place called hell. You know, many times when the Lord Jesus Christ spoke, He often used parables. And parables were just an earthly illustration illustrating a heavenly truth or a heavenly principle. And many times in a parable, the people that were talked about in that parable probably did not really exist. And so the Lord oftentimes used parables. This passage here in Luke chapter 16, which was read earlier, is not a parable. It's important to remember that. The rich man actually lived. He actually breathed, just like you and I today. And Lazarus, the beggar, was a man who also existed, who also lived. This is a true story about a place called hell. Look, if you would, again, just at verse 19. "There was a certain rich man which was clothed in purple and fine linen and fared sumptuously every day. And there was a certain beggar named Lazarus, which was laid at his gate full of sores. So you have here two different people who meet at a very common place in life later in this passage, and that place is death. They were drastically different when they were here on this earth. One was rich, the other was poor. And when they met at that common place of death, they once again would go in two opposite directions. One spent eternity with God forever in a place called heaven. The other, unfortunately, died and spent forever in a place called hell. Now let's pray and ask the Lord to help us this morning. Father, your word is a lamp unto our feet and a light unto our path. And we need clear Bible direction this morning from your word. I certainly can't know the hearts, nor can I know the needs of these dear people that I'm privileged to preach to this morning. And yet I believe and I know, Holy Spirit of God, that you do know the needs and you do know the hearts. And so I pray, Holy Spirit, that you would be our great guide and our great teacher of Bible truth this morning. And specifically, we would ask if there's someone with us this morning who is not certain that when life here on earth is done, that they'll spend forever in a place called heaven. Well, dear Lord, I pray that they can know that this morning from the Bible. I pray that they can see that Jesus Christ, your Son, has died for their sins, providing for them a way in which they can spend forever in heaven. And Jesus is the answer, as was sung, and we believe that. And challenge those of us who are saved this morning to be more passionate, more burdened, and have a greater desire to share the gospel with other people. And Lord, it is a great need, and we believe that, and I know that you can meet it, and we ask that you would. We pray these things in Jesus' name and for his sake. Amen. Have you ever seen on television the silly, I suppose perhaps somewhat infamous commercials now called Got Milk? I remember not long ago I was watching one of these commercials, and it went something like this, if I remember it correctly. There was this individual who was enjoying a plate of chocolate chip cookies. He was eating these cookies, and you could see crumbs falling from his mouth. Pieces of chocolate were kind of wedged in the corner of his mouth there. He was really enjoying these chocolate chip cookies, and it appeared from the way everything was set up that he was in heaven. Everything was white. I think he probably had a white robe on. I don't remember. Possibly he had wings, a halo. And in heaven, he is enjoying these heavenly chocolate chip cookies. Well, after eating a couple of these cookies, naturally, he would want a drink of milk. And so he turns to one direction or the other, and there is this white refrigerator. And he opens up the door, and to his horror, there's no milk for his chocolate chip cookies. Well, the scene suddenly shifts. Now he's no longer in a place called heaven. It's very evident that they want you to believe he is in a place called hell. There are flames flickering in the background. He is still enjoying those chocolate chip cookies. And in his hand, rather ironic it is an ice cold glass of milk. And the commercial concludes with that silly slogan, "Got milk?" So they would have you believe you'd be far better off in a place called hell, where there's, in their thinking, milk for your chocolate chip cookies, than you would be to be in heaven, and they're thinking, where there's no milk for your chocolate chip cookies. Now, I know it's a silly commercial, but it brings up, I think, a rather important question, and that question is this: is that what hell is really like? Is there any comfort, forgive me, is there any milk for your chocolate chip cookies in this place called hell? Well, Luke 16 gives an account of what hell is really like. I once heard a preacher say this, and I agree with him. Hell is absolutely unthinkable, but it's absolutely true, which is rather sobering when you think about it. And so from this passage here in Luke 16, I want you to see with me three truths about this place called hell. Number one, I want you to see that hell is a literal place. It does exist. Number two, I want you to see that hell is a horrible place.
3: place. There's nothing good, nothing to be desired about this place called hell. And then number three, I want you to notice, hell is a place of choice. So number one, see with me if you can, that hell is a literal place. Look at verse 28 of Luke chapter 16. And notice with me what the Bible says here. This is the concluding part of this chapter. It says, this rich man is speaking to Abraham for Lazarus to do something. He says, "For I have five brethren, that he may testify unto them, lest they also come into this place of torment." There really is a literal place called hell. Once there was a poll taken, and the poll basically was about this simple question: where do you believe hell is? I don't remember the exact numbers, but from the number of people that they polled, the percentage was 95%+ of the people believe that hell was here on this earth. Well, I don't think we can argue that life gets pretty rough sometimes, doesn't it? And oftentimes we see events that unfold in this world here on earth, and they're terrible, they're bad, and someone might be tempted to believe incorrectly that here on earth is hell. If you hear about famines in third world countries and you see pictures across television screens of little children with their bellies bloated because of hunger, I don't know how you're made, but that kind of pulls on my heartstrings. And my heart breaks, and we want to help and we want to do something. We want to stop that terrible famine that is taking place. But do you realize, though that is unfortunate and though it is terrible, and I'm very sorry that that happens to anybody, it pales in comparison to what hell is really like. As has become very real to all of us as of late, when we see acts of terrorism on our own soil, in countries abroad, and we see lives snuffed out instantly, and devastation. You know, someone might look at something like that and not see or not believe that it could ever get any worse. Surely they're convinced this has to be hell on earth. Well, I'm sorry for all of the acts of terror that have taken place, and I'm extremely grieved by lives that are lost, but you've got to understand, friend, this morning, it doesn't even compare to a place called hell. None of them are as bad as this literal place called hell. There in verse number 28, you find the word place. In the Greek, it's the word topos. We get our word topography from it. It means a region, a locality, or a room. So you can be certain this morning there is a literal physical room, topographical place that hell does exist in. Just as sure as there is a good, there's a bad. Just as sure as there's a cold, there's a hot. Just as sure as there's a yes, there's a no. Just as sure as there is an up, there is a down. And I submit to you this morning, just as sure as there is a place called heaven, there is a literal place called hell. I suppose we could debate on where it exists. It really does not deny the fact that it does exist. There is a literal place called hell. It's not make-believe. It's a literal place. Number two, I want you to notice this. Not only is there a literal place called hell, but hell is a horrible place. And it really, really is. Hell is a horrible place. Look at how this story unfolds for us. Look at verse number 21. Look at verse 22. And it says, "And it came to pass that the beggar died and was carried by the angels into Abraham's bosom. The rich man also died and was buried." So both of these men in this story die. And verse 23 says, "And in hell he lift up his eyes, being in torments." You will notice the first thing this passage reveals to us about this place called hell being a horrible place is that it is a place of torments. The word literally means torture. Now notice how the passage unfolds, and I want you to see something that I think sheds good light on this. Verse 22, "And it came to pass that the beggar died and was carried by the angels into Abraham's bosom. The rich man also died and was buried, and in hell he lift up his eyes, being in torments." Real simple question this morning is this: how long do you think this rich man had been there? Notice the passage. "And in hell he lift up his eyes." Now the Bible doesn't clearly say, but I believe he just got there, just in light of how it's worded. He dies, and in hell he lifts up his eyes. So I want to submit to you this morning, he's only been there a couple of moments. And it did not take him long to figure out this is a place of torments, of torture. He dies, he lifts up his eyes now in his final eternity, and all too quick he understood things aren't good. It's torture. It's torments. You know, for some reason or another, a lot of people have the idea, you know, the worst thing about hell probably is that you'll be separated from God, but all your friends will be there. Let me ask you a question. Where are his friends? You got to believe he had friends. He had money. The Bible says he was rich. And there are no friends to greet him. People have foolishly said, in hell it's going to be one big party. It's not what he understood. The Bible says, and in hell he lift up his eyes, being in torments, torture, pain, agony, is what the Bible says here. The word being has the idea to be under the rule of. The dominating thing that this rich man figured out about this place called hell after being there but a matter of moments is that this is a place of torture. It's a place of agony. It's a place of pain. There's no fun. There's no happiness. There's no pleasure whatsoever in this place called hell. And what grips me the most this morning is to think that there could be an individual in this auditorium. And where you will spend eternity is uncertain to you. Perhaps you're playing the odds. I'm going to try to live a good life. I'm going to try to be a good person. I'm just going to kind of get by to the very end. And on my deathbed, I'll make that crucial decision. Well, friend, you can live life how you want to. But make no mistake about it. The punishment for man because of sin is a place of torments. A place called hell. And to play foolishly with this decision is literally to endanger your life for all of eternity in this place. It's a horrible place. It's a place of torments. We go on and we find, following verse 23, "And in hell he lift up his eyes, being in torments, and seeth Abraham afar off, and Lazarus in his bosom." And notice what he says in verse 24. "And he cried and said, Father Abraham, have mercy on me." So he cries out for mercy. Do you realize, friend, the pain in hell will be real? This man is in hell, overwhelmed, under the rule of torture, and he cries and says, somebody, just anybody, he specifically calls for Lazarus, but he says, somebody please ease this pain, ease this torture. And so we know that the pain is real, but what is interesting is what is not said, and that is nobody ever helps. Nobody ever eases the pain. Nobody ever just somehow, some way, slightly, in the least bit, can offer to this rich man any comfort whatsoever. And I don't know but what this morning, if we could somehow, some way listen into that deep abyss called hell, that you'd hear a rich man still crying for mercy. You know, we have children, and sometimes our kids will hurt themselves. Our son is by far the most courageous and the most dangerous, and he'll do things that would scare me to do. He has no fear whatsoever, and many times in the midst of his adventures, he takes a spill. He bites the dust. He busts a lip or cuts an elbow or scrapes a knee, and he'll just scream. And you'll think the kid's dying. And so quickly, mom or dad, usually mom before dad, I want him to be a little tougher, and we'll run over there and we'll try to help. We'll try to alleviate any pain that he's in. And it's kind of just the way we're made, I suppose. When somebody cries for help, we naturally, I suppose most of us, want to help. And this man is crying for mercy. And yet nobody can help. Nobody can alleviate the pain. And everyone in hell cries for mercy. But at that point, friend, what you need to know is that it's too late. Nothing can be done. The lines have been drawn. Judgment has been settled. The punishment has been met out. Notice what he says again in verse 24. And he cried and said, "Father Abraham, have mercy on me and send Lazarus that he may dip the tip of his finger in water and cool my tongue, for I am tormented in this flame." I think it's interesting you see the word tormented again. It's not changed several verses later. But the Bible here says that this rich man asks Father Abraham to send Lazarus and wants Lazarus just to dip the tip of his finger in water and to cool his tongue. Many times when I've heard this explained, it has been explained along the lines that he was just so thirsty, just a drip of water on his tongue would have been of some comfort. Now, I personally don't think that's what the Bible is saying here. Now, I've never been in the situation that this man is in, but I have to believe if I was, that thirst would not be one of the things on the forefront of my mind. I believe that this man was not only burning outwardly, but he was also burning inwardly. Now, that's hard to explain, and it's rather hard to imagine. The reason I believe this is, there have been times, you've probably done the same thing, where I've sat down at the table, Lori's fixed something to eat, normally a hot bowl of soup. And if you're like me, sometimes you're a little too hungry and you don't want to wait for it to cool down. And you stick your spoon in there and you put it in your mouth before you should. And you burn your tongue. You ever done that? And it hurts. Well, what's the first thing you want to do? You want to cool it. You know, get some water, get some iced tea, whatever it is. Cool that puppy off because it hurts. And so I submit to you that this man wanted his tongue cooled because literally, he was being consumed in torments with fire on the outside, which I can probably picture that, but I think it was also inwardly. His body was literally burning inwardly and outwardly, and yet he never is consumed. It's never done. It's never finished. And that's what hell is like. He wanted something to cool the burning, the pain, the torments, the agony. And yet it was not available. Wouldn't it be terrible for someone this morning here to have to face those circumstances? Perhaps you sit rather comfortable this morning here in the Dale Horton Auditorium. But friend, to reject Jesus Christ and God's offer of salvation is to set the stage to live the same way in eternity that this rich man does. Away from God, in torments, crying for mercy, burning inwardly and outwardly. Look at verse 28. You'll find again the Bible says, "For I have five brethren that he may testify unto them, lest they also come into this place of torments." You'll find it all throughout this passage. Torments, torments, torments, torments. It never ends. Hell is a horrible place. The Bible says in Mark 9, verse 44, it says, "Where the worm dieth not, and the fire is not quenched." You know what's probably the most sobering truth about hell? Listen carefully, and please don't miss this, and allow it to sink in. Hell is forever. And ever, and ever, and ever, and ever, and ever, and ever, and ever. Do you realize people die and go to that place called hell? And once they're there, friend, it is eternally too late. It never ends. Just as sure as God promises eternal life in heaven for a person who will place their complete dependence in the Lord Jesus Christ, so God has said there is a place that will last forever, eternally, called hell, where man will pay for their sins, his sins, forever. Where the worm dieth not and the fire is not quenched. That same rich man still burns some 2,000 years later in that place called hell. It's a horrible place. It's a literal place. Notice with me finally this morning, number three, and that is this. It is a place of choice. This morning, if a person in this auditorium dies apart from knowing Jesus Christ, you will spend forever in hell. It's not my idea. That's Bible authority. That's what the Bible teaches. But I want to submit to you this morning that if that is true for you, it'll be because you chose to. Because you can make a choice. You have a choice. You can make a decision. You can choose. Hell is a place of choice. Notice the first person that the rich man asked for. Not the first person he spoke to. That was Father Abraham. But notice who he asked for. Look at verse 20. Verse 20 says this. "And there was a certain beggar named Lazarus, which was laid at his gate full of sores, and desiring to be fed with the crumbs which fell from the rich man's table. Moreover, the dogs came and licked his sores." So they knew one another. Then you get down to verse number 24. "And he cried and said, Father Abraham, have mercy on me and send Lazarus, that he may dip the tip of his finger in water and cool my tongue, for I am tormented in this flame." Look at verse 27. "Then he said, speaking to Father Abraham, I pray thee therefore that thou wouldest send him," that's speaking of Lazarus, "to my father's house. For I have five brethren that he may testify unto them, lest they also come into this place of torment." The first person that the rich man asked for was Lazarus. Well, in my thinking, I want to know why. Let me tell you why I believe he asked for him. We know that they knew one another while they lived here on earth. Now, the rich man obviously lived differently. He probably lived in a palace, whatever it may have been. He dressed nicely. He had money. Nothing wrong with any of that. His main problem was he didn't know the Lord Jesus Christ. Well, the beggar, the Bible says, laid at his gates, and he ate from the crumbs that fell from his table. That means he picked through his trash. That's where he ate. His closest friends were the dogs that would come and lick his sores. Well, in light of where he was at the gate, he oftentimes probably met this rich man. And I don't know what their conversations were. I'm simply speculating, but I believe perhaps on many occasions, as the rich man came or went to his place of residence, that beggar stopped and tried his best, as he wants him to do later on to his brothers. He tried his best to testify, to share the gospel with him about Jesus Christ, about heaven, and about how he could know he's on his way to heaven by trusting Christ. Well, we obviously know that he denied it, but he had a chance. And so I believe that in hell, he says to Father Abraham, would you send Lazarus? Why? Because I'm convinced that he finally realized, you know what? That beggar was right. He was right. What he said about heaven, what he said about going to that place called heaven, what he said about Jesus Christ, he was right. I have to believe that's the reason, because he wants Lazarus to go to his brothers and tell them what I believe he had told him on many occasions. And you will notice that when he got to hell, he knew exactly where he was. The Bible doesn't say, and in hell he lift up his eyes saying, where am I? Why all this pain? Why is it so dark? Why the torments? Why the torture? He knew all too well because of a beggar who told him. He had an opportunity, listen carefully, to make a choice, to make a decision. The choice was before him. And notice what Abraham said to him in verse number 25. But Abraham said, son, remember that thou in thy lifetime receivest thy good things, and likewise Lazarus evil things. The next two words are very interesting. But now. Look, Mr. Rich Man, you had your chance. God's offer of salvation was before you while you lived on this earth. But now, it's too late. Can I submit to you this morning, you have before you a choice of where you will spend eternity. You this morning can depend on what Jesus Christ has done when he died on the cross for your sins to take you to heaven. It was Jesus himself who said, I am the way, the truth, and the life, and no man cometh unto the Father but by me. And that's the honest to goodness truth. Nobody this morning will get to heaven apart from the Lord Jesus Christ and him only. Or this morning, you have another choice. You can reject Jesus Christ. You can say, I'll try to be a good person and go to heaven. You'll fail. You can say, I'll try to go to church. I'll try being baptized. I'll try living a good life. Listen, and you'll fail. You'll miss heaven. You this morning can say, I'll commit to a denomination. I'll join a church, and surely that will merit me entrance into heaven. And I want you to know, according to the Bible, you will miss heaven and spend forever in a place called hell. It's a choice. Believe the Bible, trust Christ, or believe something else and spend forever in a place called hell. If you're here this morning and you're saved, you've trusted Christ, your sins are forgiven, you have complete confidence in that. As I read through this passage here in Luke, I know it's a true story and I know hell is a horrible place, and I am certain that hell is a place of choice, but I am convicted. I am brought to think deeply in my own life about this thought that I'd like to share with you this morning as a saved person. Is it possible? I'm not trying to be mystical or spooky about this, but in light of what I think the Bible says here, is it possible that there are people that I have known, that you have known, who this morning chose to reject Jesus Christ? And so their punishment has been given. They're in that place called hell. And I have to think to myself, if I knew them, if I, forgive the expression, have rubbed shoulders with them, are they thinking, you know what? He was right. He was right. What he said about how to go to heaven. I didn't believe it. I understand that. And I didn't choose to trust Christ. But that preacher, he was right. And I didn't believe it at that point. Undoubtedly, there are people that you rub shoulders with on a daily basis who need to know that they can be saved from this terrible place called hell. And for some reason, many, many times, I would say all too often, listen carefully, we fail to share with others about the reality of this place called hell. Oh, maybe it's the neighbor lady that you've borrowed a cup of sugar from on occasions. And maybe someday she'll die and she'll miss heaven because of a choice she made, and she'll be punished forever in a place called hell, and your name will never cross her mind because you never shared with her the gospel. I have to tell you, that would be absolutely terrible. It really would. Maybe it's a person you do business with. And I will submit to you that God gives us divine appointments like that for a reason. And you have an opportunity, you have a chance to share the gospel with them, to tell them about Jesus Christ, to warn them of this place called hell, but we fail to. And they'll never know about heaven because you never told them. Hell is a literal place. It's a horrible place. Now listen, it's a place of choice, and with God's help and with God's power, every person that is blood-bought on their way to heaven, trusting in Jesus Christ, the least that you can do is warn people about a place called hell. So our invitation this morning funnels down to two simple questions. Maybe you're here this morning and you have no confidence that your sins are forgiven. You're trusting in coming to this church. You're trusting in some type of work that you're doing. You're trusting in some other thing apart from Jesus Christ and what He has done for you when He died for your sins. And in a very real, in a very literal sense, you this morning are on dangerous ground, because when your life is over, hell is what awaits you. And I probably wouldn't know you this morning if that's you, but I can say this honestly to you, friend, regardless if I know you or not, I certainly don't want that for you this morning. And far more than I could ever long for you to be saved and know you're on your way to heaven, there's a God in heaven who not only made you, but loves you and paid the ultimate sacrifice when He allowed His Son to die for your sins. And you have to know this morning that this God longs for you to be saved and trust Christ. Maybe you're here this morning and you know that. You know you're saved. You know you're on your way to heaven. Are you doing your best to warn people of this place called hell? You know, I fear this many times in speaking to Christians. We sometimes fall prey to the thinking somebody else will pick up the slack. Somebody else. This morning in this service, God will work in somebody else's heart. The danger of that is that's what somebody else is thinking. And it really is a vicious cycle where nothing is accomplished and the gospel is not given. So if God's worked in your life this morning and convinced you that you need to do better about sharing the gospel, I would suppose perhaps there's someone specifically that God has laid on your heart this morning. A relative, a co-worker, a neighbor, a friend, whatever it might be. And God is just wonderfully burdening you this morning about them. Well, certainly don't quench that. But in obedience, make a commitment to God this morning. And with God's help, do your best to share the gospel with that person. Would you do that this morning? If we can, with our heads bowed and eyes closed, let me just ask those two questions once again. Heads are bowed, eyes are closed. If you're going to close a Bible or set something aside, do that quickly so our attention can be given to this crucial time of the public invitation. Proverbs chapter 6 this evening. That'll be our text, Proverbs 6, and in just a moment, we'll begin at verse number 16. Proverbs 6, and we'll look at verse number 16. We sure have enjoyed our time here today, and trust that you can say likewise. The service this morning was a help, and we're praying that even tonight, God will continue to work in your heart. As we look here at Proverbs chapter number 6, it's been good, I think, for my wife and I to be able to be back here, and specifically to be here in the Dale Horton Auditorium. When Lori and I were in college, this is where all of the services were, chapel, missions conferences, Bible conferences, opening revivals, Sunday services, and so it's kind of special on our part. The Lord did lots of things in our life. I know I can remember making many decisions for the Lord in this place because of the Bible preaching, and so I'm very, very thankful for that. And then we're certainly thankful just for the chance to be able to be here and preach in the services. It really has been exciting and an honor for us. Proverbs 6, let's look at verses 16 and 17. Proverbs 6, 16 and 17. I'll read as you follow along these two verses. The Bible says, "These six things doth the Lord hate, yea, seven are an abomination unto him, a proud look, a lying tongue, and hands that shed innocent blood." There is obviously more to the context of this passage. These are the only two verses we'll look at this evening. Let's pray and ask the Lord to help us tonight, all right? Father, we're grateful for this day. We're thankful, Lord, for all of your goodness, all of your blessings. Thank you for this place where we can freely come and open the Word of God. It can be preached. The Holy Spirit of God can work, and lives can be challenged, and hearts can be changed. And we want to depend upon you again, Lord, tonight for your help in this service. I would pray, Lord, that you would take your word and help it to go forth and accomplish your purpose in each and every heart and life this evening. And we'll be careful to thank you for what you'll do. We pray these things in Jesus' name. Amen. I don't know about you, but many times when you read certain passages in the Bible, some of them stand out perhaps more than others. This was one of those passages for me. And primarily the reason is because the Bible here says that there are things that God hates. Now that grabbed my attention as I read through this not long ago. And I was immediately beginning to think in my own life, am I guilty? That's a good question to ask in light of knowing that God would hate some of these things. Am I guilty of any of these things that are given in this list? Now, the Bible says there are six things that he hates. Seven are an abomination unto him. We're only going to look at one of them tonight. I don't think that these are in any order of significance. In other words, I wouldn't say to you tonight, if you're guilty of any of these things, it would be better for you to be guilty of number six or number seven, because probably since it's at the bottom of the list, it's not quite as bad as the first thing is listed. I don't believe that is true. We don't want to be guilty of any of them whatsoever, because these are things that God hates. The word hate literally means something that is odious. That kind of perhaps puts a picture in your mind. It means to be an enemy or to be a foe. So there are things that are odious to God. There are things that perhaps we could do, we could be guilty of in our life that would put us in the standing of an enemy towards God. Perhaps a stronger word is found in the latter part of verse number 16. It says, seven are an abomination unto him. Now, something that is an abomination is something that is disgusting, something that God would detest, or something that God would loathe. So it kind of helps us understand better what these words mean. Is there anything that you hate that you can think of? Sometimes Brother Tate, I think, is going to take us out to dinner tonight, and he asked me what we liked. I said, Brother Tate, we like everything but liver. I hate liver. And I don't know about you. Perhaps you like it. More power to you. But I can't stand liver. I absolutely hate liver. I remember when I was a kid growing up, we used to go to a camp in Uvalde, Texas. Uvalde is just on the west side of the San Antonio area of Texas. And several of the guys that would go camping, we would go exploring into what we thought was uncharted territory. We'd go into these caves, and we were convinced surely nobody had ever been there before. Maybe we would discover some hieroglyphics or something like that. And so we'd go into these caves exploring. And I remember on one occasion, there were three or four of us. I was in the front, and at the entrance of this cave, it was large enough where you could walk into it. So we began walking. Well, two things happened rather quickly when you went into this cave. Number one, the opening got smaller. And number two, it got a lot darker. Well, somebody had a flashlight. They were behind me. Before long, we were kind of army crawling on our hands and knees going through this cave. I'm not sure what we were doing at this point, just being boys, I suppose. And making our way deeper into this cave. And I began to hear this rather unusual noise. And so I said to the guys that were with me, I said, hey guys, shh, shh, do you hear that? And everybody got quiet. And the best way that I could describe it was kind of like the sound that fluorescent lights make when you walk into a building and you can, there's no other noise. It's kind of a humming sound, like a I could hear that sound rather clearly. Well, I was pretty certain there weren't any fluorescent lights in this cave. And so I said, guys, listen to that noise. And there it was, the Well, I asked whoever had the flashlight to pass it up to me, and one of them did. And I shined that flashlight, turned it on, and it shined. And the ceiling, the roof, whatever you may call it, of that cave was just right there because of how small it was. And the ceiling of that cave was covered with thousands upon thousands upon thousands, I'm not exaggerating, thousands of daddy long leg spiders. And it was just moving as if it were one giant organism, and they were all just kind of, if you ever want to know the sound they make when they all get together, it's like fluorescent lights. And that's what they were doing. And I don't know how this happened, but I was the first one out of that cave. And I can tell you, to this day, I hate daddy long leg spiders. I cannot stand them. I hate them. I'm not afraid of them, but much had to do with that day in my life. I absolutely cannot stand They're disgusting to me. I hate daddy long leg spiders. That causes quite a predicament in our home because my wife enjoys them. And she'll pick them up and throw them or chase me with them. And so she thinks it's rather interesting, and my children think it's rather interesting, but I hate them. Someone has said, I don't know if this is true, that daddy long leg spiders are the most poisonous spider in the world. Have any of you ever heard that before? Probably it's true since all of us have heard it. I don't know if it is. But to our relief, supposedly they don't have a mouth big enough to inject any of this venom into you. Well, I'm not taking any chances. Everyone I see, I kill. And I'm sure I'll meet one that can one of these days. So my goal is to kill every one of them. I hate daddy long leg spiders. Do you hate anything that you can think of in your life? Well, you know, what is interesting is this. There are things that God hates, that God cannot stand, that are detestful, disgusting, that God would loathe. One of them is given to us at the beginning of verse number 17. Look at it if you would. The Bible says, a proud look. Do you realize this evening, friend, that God Almighty hates pride? God absolutely is disgusted with pride. Now, I'm not certain about you. I have a hunch, though. Many times we're guilty of pride. It is a part of the way we are made. We can become consumed with pride in our life. There are six Hebrew words for pride and one Greek word. The nice thing is they pretty much all mean the same thing. Pride is an arrogancy. Pride is a loftiness. Pride is a swelling. I think we get the expression, don't get a big head, from this idea here. Or pride is appearing to be above other people. And the Bible says very plainly here and in many other places that God hates pride. The Bible says in Proverbs 21, verse number 4, an high look and a proud heart is sin. And it's no wonder then that God hates pride, because pride is sin. Now, pride can rear its head in many, many different ways. You know, many times we sit in a service or we're confronted about a certain issue and we have the attitude about us, hey, don't tell me what to do. Do you know that's pride? I don't need that, we may think. I'm above that. Perhaps it's, I'm better than you. You don't need to be telling me what to do. Many times people think that of a preacher. And that's always rather ironic to me, because if a preacher is preaching the Bible, then your problem's not with the preacher, but your problem is with God, when the authority is the Word of God. But that certainly can be pride. Pride can be the attitude of, hey, do you realize who I am? And many times people have that attitude. Pride can be sitting in a service and thinking, boy, I know somebody that needs this message tonight. It's not a problem that I have, but I know they need it. Well, that's pride, appearing to be above other people. I think when you whittle it down to its barest form, pride becomes a master in our life. It really does. There are many times when we are given to pride that we find ourselves doing things that we never imagined that we would have done. Or we find ourselves not doing things that we would have never imagined that we would not have done because of that terrible master called pride. Let me ask you a question. What has pride kept you from in your life? I've got a couple of things I want to share with you tonight. Excuse me. And then our time will be done. In light of that simple question, what has pride kept you from in your life? Number one, I have this. Many times pride keeps us from the right relationships with other people. Proverbs 13, verse 10. Turn there if you would with me. Proverbs 13 and verse 10. We're asking ourselves the question, what has pride kept you from? And many times, pride keeps us from the right relationships with other people. Proverbs 13:10. This is a rather dogmatic verse. It says what it says.

taken over. And listen, that's not right. It's not wrong to differ with people, but it's wrong to be proud about it. And many, many times, pride keeps us from the right relationship with other people. I think of this in several ways. I think of it from a young person's standpoint. Did you know that by and large, I could be wrong about this, I don't think that I am, by and large, the majority of teenagers today don't have the right relationship with their parents. Now, there are lots of reasons for that. Pride would be one of them. We'll look at that in just a moment. Rebellion, disobedience, many different things. But for many times, here's a teenager, and they've got problems with mom and dad. That's because there aren't any perfect kids and there aren't any perfect parents. And so there's going to be problems. And a teenager may get so consumed with pride that he'll fall prey to the idea of, hey, I am not going to go to my parents and admit I was wrong about something. I'm just not going to do it. Or a teenager may say, hey, I'm not sure what my friends would think of me. If I'm a yes sir, no sir kind of kid and always doing what mom and dad say, if I go to my parents and admit I did this or get things right with mom and dad or make a definite decision to start obeying them, what are my other friends going to think? Now that's pride, and it robs a teenager, listen, from what I believe is a valuable, an invaluable relationship. And that's the relationship between a child and their parents. You want to know why? Many times because of pride. It's a terrible master, isn't it? It really is. We have four children, and I just have to tell you, now my children are not grown, and I don't raise my children based on experience. None of us should. We should raise them based on the Word of God. And I would be devastated. I would be heartbroken. I don't know that I could take it if my children lived their teenage years never having had the right relationship with me. And I think if you're a parent, you would think the same thing. Why? Because I love my children, and I want for my children to love me, and I want for my children to do what's right. But I'm telling you, young person, what will rob you of that wonderful relationship is this terrible, wicked master called pride. It's a terrible master, isn't it? You know, many times kids grow up, they become adults, they have their own children, and they're still holding on to something that happened between them and their parents, their children's grandparents. And it sounds silly, but it happens. So here are adults who have their own kids, and they never go visit grandma and grandpa. Their children never enjoy the benefits of having grandparents. You want to know why? Because there's a parent that perhaps was wronged. I won't doubt that. And they're not willing to give in. They're not willing to go to their own parents and say, Mom, Dad, this has gone on too long. Whatever needs to happen to straighten this out, I'm willing to do it. There's been too much contention. It's a terrible master, isn't it? Pride. You know, sometimes pride can creep into a marriage. Here's a husband and wife. They started out in love. Wedded bliss, holy matrimony. And several years into this marriage, pride creeps in. And it drives a wedge between a husband and a wife. Let me be a little bit transparent with you if I can. I remember there have been times I thought, you know what, I think my wife is against me. Have any of you men felt that way? I think she's out to get me. She's done something that I didn't agree with, and all of a sudden, pride creeps in, and I think to myself, well, she's not going to do that to me.
She's not going to get away with letting this happen this time. And all of a sudden,

0: In our marriage, there's contention. You want to know why? Because of pride. Somebody pushed me the wrong way, self says, and you need to get back at them. That is nothing other than pride. And can I tell you, it will absolutely ruin a marriage. It's a terrible master, isn't it? So many times, pride can keep us from the right relationships with other people. Number two, I want you to notice, many times pride keeps us from getting spiritual help. Many times pride keeps us from getting spiritual help. Hosea 7:10 says this, "And the pride of Israel testifieth to his face, and they do not return to the Lord their God, nor seek him for all this." You know, many times, pride can keep us from getting help when we desperately need it spiritually. Let me ask you a question, if I can. You don't necessarily need to answer it out loud, but be honest with the question, okay? And by the way, I'll tell you the answer up front. It's yes, okay? You ever need help spiritually? Well, everybody does. Nobody's beyond that. No, nobody is. And you know what happens many times? Many times God works in our life. Perhaps it's in a Bible preaching service. Perhaps it's in personal Bible study. And God works in your life and he brings you to a very definite decision in your life. And you decide to do that. All of that is good. All of that is wonderful. All of that is right. But so often, it's unfortunate, yet it's the case. So often, those decisions are short-lived. Not much comes from them. Now, I may not know all the reasons why that's the case, but I'm pretty confident one of the reasons is this: you didn't ask somebody for help. And all of us need to do that. Every one of us do. What is the purpose? Think with me this evening about this. What is the purpose of a public invitation? Does everybody know what I mean by a public invitation? When you conclude a preaching service, you publicly invite people to the front to pray with somebody. So what's the purpose of a public invitation? Well, I will tell you this. The purpose is not for people to make decisions, because decisions are made long before, quote, anybody ever comes to the front. I believe, now I could be wrong about this, I don't think I am. I believe when a person trusts Christ, they are saved long before they ever, quote, pray the prayer. Because it's a decision within of dependence upon Christ. Now, praying the prayer is important, but what I'm saying is everybody decides before they ever move geographically. So then, why do you have people move geographically? Well, it's real simple: to get help. It really is. You make a decision in your seat, and you come to the front, and you say, look, I've made this decision, and I need help with it. There's primarily two reasons you ought to have a public invitation. Number one is to encourage people that God has worked in the service. Number two is to get answers to questions. I think of salvation. In the area of salvation, when a person trusts Christ, they ought come to the front, one, to be clear on the gospel message. Number two, to get some basic questions answered. What's this baptism stuff all about? What about joining a church? Those are good questions, legitimate questions. And so you come to the front to get help about those matters. The benefit of coming to the front, I think, is... There are many benefits of it. Let me share a couple of them with you. When God works in your life in a service, we're talking about getting help spiritually. When God works in your life in a service, it helps you to come to the front and take one of these men, Pastor Shetler, Dr. Smith, Brother Thronson, whoever it may be, take them by the hand and say, look, God worked in my life about this given matter. I want you to know about it, so that you can pray with me about it. You say, oh my goodness. If I told Pastor Shetler, then he'd know. Well, yes, he would. And he is your pastor, and it does him good to know. And when he knows about your needs, one, he can pray with you at that point, or somebody else can pray with you. Number two, in the future, he can pray for you. Don't you need that? Well, you do. And the second reason that it benefits you to come to the front is because you let somebody know about a decision you've made, and then a week or two down the road, they can come up to you and say, hey, I've been praying for you. How's it going? You ever need that kind of encouragement? I know I have. Several weeks ago, I guess it's been almost 2 months ago. Boy, time flies. And several months ago, we were down in southern Florida preaching, and we hit a real bump in the road in our ministry. I had a pastor disagree with me about something. That's never fun. And he was rather blunt about disagreeing with me about it, and he let me know about it. And so we ended up leaving and so forth. And I called my pastor up, and I said, Pastor, this happened. And I told him what it was and so forth and so on. And he encouraged me and he prayed with me about it and so forth, which I was thankful for. Well, about 3 weeks later, we were in a revival in South Carolina. I was just about to leave the trailer to go preach that night in the revival, and my cell phone rang. And it was my pastor. And I answered the phone. I said, hello, this is Richard. And pastor said, hey, Richard, how you doing? I said, fine, I'm about to go preach. And he said, I just wanted to call you and let you know that I'm still praying for you. Now, I'm just telling you, that was priceless. I mean, it just did for me all kinds of good things to know that someone was there to encourage and to help me in a decision or in a matter that we were struggling with. But you know what? You'll never get that if you don't ever ask for help. So why don't people, quote, come to the front in a public invitation? Well, I think one of the reasons is pride. What will they think about me if they know I'm not this super Christian that everybody thinks I am? Well, I don't know what you think about you, and you probably don't know what they think about you, and they're probably not going to think about you nearly as much as you think they're going to think about you. Look, that's not the issue. The issue is if you need help, get it. I remember in college, somebody made the statement, one of the chapel speakers, if you're the same Christian today that you were a month ago, something's not right. I don't know that I could give you a verse to back that up, but I think there's a lot of truth to it. And you know why we stagnate? Do you know why we spin our wheels? Because we don't ever ask for help. We never just simply say, look, I can't do this on my own. I need help. And yet pride will keep us from getting help spiritually. Have you ever heard of Dr. Seuss? He writes children's books. Our girls have read a couple of them. There's one of them called The Zacks. You ever heard of The Zacks? Any of you? Let me give you the story real quick. It's trying to prove a point, and I think it does. There's basically two types of Zacks. There's a northbound Zack and a southbound Zack. The northbound Zack heads north. The southbound Zack heads south. And one day the two meet nose to nose in their journey. And the northbound Zack says to the southbound Zack, hey, pal, get out of the way. And the southbound Zack says, look, you get out of the way. Well, believe it or not, neither one of them will move. And so they stand there toe to toe, nose to nose, neither one wanting to give in. And as you turn through the pages of the book, you find that, they begin to grow beards because neither one will move. And the seasons change. The leaves fall. The snow comes. The flowers begin to bloom. They're still standing right there. Almost near the end of the book, they've grown old and they're holding their canes and they're both still standing in the same place. And at the very end of the book, the city has moved out to where this confrontation took place. And there are roads that go around them. There are buildings all around them now at this point. There's an overpass that goes over the top of them. It's called the Zack Bypass because they couldn't get either one of them to move to build this road through there. So they just went over the top of them. And the whole point of the story is this. If you're not going to give in, you're not going to go anywhere. And that's true spiritually. If you don't say, I need help, I'm not certain how you can advance spiritually. Look, all of us need help. There's nothing wrong with asking, and it only benefits you. And yet pride will keep us from getting help spiritually. It's a terrible master, isn't it? Notice with me number three. Not only does pride keep us from the right relationships with other people, and it also keeps us from getting spiritual help, but you know, many times pride keeps us from being a spiritual leader. Let's determine what a spiritual leader is, or let's determine what it is not first off. You're not necessarily a spiritual leader if you teach Sunday school. You're not a spiritual leader if you, quote, work on church staff. You're not a spiritual leader if you hold some position or some office in the church. A spiritual leader is somebody that does whatever it is that God has called them to do, and please don't miss this, is concerned about souls for all of eternity. That's what a spiritual leader is. So can I ask you a question this evening? Are you concerned about the spiritual well-being or the spiritual welfare of other people? Are you concerned that other people hear the gospel of the Lord Jesus Christ? Are you concerned, as we talked about this morning, that other people know what Jesus Christ has done for them and how they can have their sins forgiven and be on their way to heaven? Now, all of us probably slip into times in our life where we're not concerned about that like we ought to be. And a good number of people live their life pretty much that way. Why is it that a person would not have an interest in sharing the gospel with other people? Again, there might be many reasons. One of them undoubtedly is pride. Pride. We sometimes think to ourselves, you know, I don't really want to be spiritual Joe or anything. I don't want everybody to kind of scatter when they see me coming. Oh no, here comes that preacher guy again. He's going to get out his Bible and he's going to talk about the Lord. And many times we have a fear of people thinking bad things about us because we're going to be concerned enough to share the gospel with them. And so my question is simply this. For a person who entertains those thoughts, what will they think? How will it make me look if I go out and start handing out tracts or if I go out and start sharing with people about the Lord? What are people going to think? My question is this. Do you honestly mean to tell me then that if you had a burden, a passion, a concern that was evidenced in the way you lived your life, if you had a passion and a burden and a concern to share the gospel with people, do you honestly mean to say you would be lowering your standard? Now listen carefully. The problem, friend, is you think too much of yourself. Now, please understand this in light of what we're talking about. Who cares what people might think? Now, it's important that we act right and do right, and please don't misunderstand me. But if someone is going to think bad about you because you simply want to share with them the good news of the gospel, there's nothing wrong with that. That's a cross, forgive me, it's a rather, I'm using it improperly here. That's a cross worth bearing. And it's rather insignificant if you ask me. What I'm saying is this. There are people that need to know about the Lord Jesus Christ. There are people that need to know that God has offered them heaven. And I will tell you this. It's the very reason God gives you breath. And to allow pride to creep in and say, well, I'm not going to commit my life to that in fear of what people may think about me is nothing but pride. And it's no wonder that God hates pride. There's not a person in here, if you're saved and on your way to heaven, that with God's help, you can't be a spiritual leader. You can. You can begin to share with others about the Lord. You can begin to do better at inviting folks to Bible preaching services. You can do better about handing tracts out to people. You can do better about sharing the gospel if you'd be willing to not let pride be a master in your life. It's a terrible master, isn't it? Pride. It keeps us from the right relationships with others. It keeps us from getting spiritual help. And it keeps us from being a spiritual leader. Well, we have to answer one other question and then our time is done. What's the solution? That would be nice to know, wouldn't it? Well, the solution is humility. The Bible says God resists the proud in the book of James, but He does give grace to the humble. And so the solution is simply this: let each esteem other better than themselves. Life's not about me, what people might think about me necessarily, as much as it is living for the other guy, being in the right relationships, getting help spiritually so I can be what God would have me to be, and telling others about the Lord Jesus Christ. And so the question tonight is very simple. Are you given to pride? Perhaps tonight you're in the wrong relationship with another individual, and what would fix it is if you would just be willing to humble yourself. It'd certainly get it on the right path. Perhaps tonight your problem is you never ask for help spiritually, and you live a defeated life as a Christian. And what you need to do is set a time where you can talk with someone, perhaps even tonight, and just say, look, I need someone to pray with me. I need someone to encourage me. And I need an accountability in the days and weeks to follow just to encourage me about making the right decisions and doing the right things for the Lord. Or tonight, perhaps you just need to make a decision that, look, regardless of what others may think, regardless of what it may cost, with God's help, I am going to be a spiritual leader. I am going to share the gospel. And it's worth any torment, forgive the word, it's worth any inconvenience, ridicule that I might face. These six things doth the Lord hate. Yea, seven are an abomination unto Him.
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0: This is Rejoice Pulpit, classic preaching from the eternal word, powered by Rejoice Radio. 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
1: Colossians chapter 3 tonight. Colossians chapter number 3. Let's look at it tonight. Colossians chapter 3, beginning in verse number 1, the Bible says this. The Bible says, if ye then be risen with Christ, seek those things which are above, where Christ sitteth on the right hand of God. Set your affection on things above, not on things on the earth. For you're dead, and your life is hid with Christ in God. By the way, if you haven't put that passage of Scripture yet to memory, you ought to write it down on a 3x5 card. Put it someplace you'll see it often. If ye then be risen with Christ, seek those things which are above, where Christ sitteth on the right hand of God. Set your affection on things above, not on things on the earth, for you're dead, and your life is hid with Christ in God. It seems like oftentimes people try to live life backward. In other words, they try to find something that is externally driven and use that as their course for life. They take a person, and their life becomes so revolved around that person that should, for whatever reason, that person be removed from their life, they seem to spiral out of control. That person was, so to speak, their point of focus for all of life. Some people make a career their point of focus. They have set their affection on finally achieving or finally arriving at some place. And that career is their answer to finally arriving. For some people, it is a sense of power. If I had the ability to do this, someday I will earn so much that I can. And it becomes the driving force of their life. The Bible says, if ye then be risen with Christ, then seek those things which are above. Now, regrettably, not only is the world driven externally, but oftentimes it begins to creep into the lives of people like you and I. Our affection becomes set on something slightly lower than things above. When you look at the first few words of this passage of Scripture, if ye then be risen with Christ. One of the stands that I appreciate about Pensacola Christian has been their stand on the Word of God. There are modern translations that translate that verse, and it says, not if ye then be risen with Christ. And by the way, the word if here is very clearly in the Greek a conditional word. And yet there are many modern translations that translate this passage, since ye have been risen with Christ. It's not since. The Holy Spirit intended for the question to be asked, if ye then be risen with Christ. So pause tonight on this opening evening. For the 2011-2012 school year at Pensacola Christian College. And ask yourself the question that God Almighty asks us in His Word. Have you been risen with Christ? Is it your testimony? If you can't proceed until you answer that question. You can't go forward until that is settled. And by the way, I would submit to you that you can't pillow your head tonight with the peace that passes understanding unless you can answer the question, have I been risen with Christ? The Bible says, in a passage that you and I are very familiar with, Romans chapter 3, verse number 23, it says, for all have sinned, come short of the glory of God. I don't measure up by God's standard of righteousness. However, if I am risen with Christ, the matter of righteousness is settled. If I died with him, if I was buried with him, then I am also risen with him, never to die again. Listen, students, you have two choices regarding death. You can, number one, choose to die in Christ. And then Christ has settled the matter of judgment. He bore it all on the cross. It's why he said the words, "It is finished." Because Christ, who was the propitiation of our sin, the satisfaction of a holy God, Christ bore in his body your sin and mine on the tree. So if I'm in Christ, then I will forever live with Christ. When I was 17 years old, March 20th, 1982, in a church service not unlike this, a gospel message was preached, and I left my seat, and I shook a pastor's hand, and I said, "Pastor, I need to be saved." Now, we throw that term "saved" out, and we've become so familiar with it. What does it mean? By that, I meant I need to be saved from the reality of death. I need to be saved from the consequence of my sin. I need to be saved so that hell is not my eternity. And he said, "Okay." A man named Chuck Pearson took me to a room in the basement of a church, and there he shared with me the gospel story, that Jesus Christ bore my sin. He offered to me his righteousness. Because Christ died, I too could die with him. When Christ was buried, I could be buried. And when Christ arose, my resurrection is secured in him. And he shared with me the gospel. Do you know what I did? I said, "I believe it. I want it. Dear God, I accept it." You know, choice number one is the wise choice. Choose death in Christ. Now, the sad truth is there are countless many who say, "I will choose to die myself." In Scripture, the word death always means separation. You know that. You know that when Adam and Eve sinned in the garden, separation, death. No longer did they have the sweet fellowship with Almighty God. Now, they were separate from him. So how do we resolve this matter of separation? Well, Jesus Christ, the God-man, he was man, so as a man, he could pay for my sin. He was God, so as God, he could perfectly satisfy the just demands of God's holiness. Jesus died so that I could live. Jesus lives so that my resurrection is secure. Now, if you accept that, your future, your eternity, your resurrection is his. But if you reject it, then the second death is yours. It is eternal separation from the holiness of God. Now, it really doesn't matter if this is your first time on this campus or if you've been here now for many years. All of us, one day, because it is appointed unto man once to die, after this the judgment, all of us will answer for what we've done regarding death. When the books are opened, let me tell you whose name I know will be found there. A guy who doesn't deserve it. A guy who couldn't have earned it. A guy who, not by keeping the law, finally merited it. A guy who is a hell-deserving sinner, whose name is Jeff Redlin, will have his name found in the book of life because Christ died for my sin. And I said, "I choose to die with him." Have you? "If ye then be risen with Christ." Now, if you can answer that question and say, "Yes, yes, I have been risen with Christ," then go ahead and add the sense. Since I have been risen with Christ, what do I do? Well, the scripture is obvious. It says, if you've then be risen with Christ, seek those things which are above. The word seek means keep seeking. It indicates continual action. We're to have a preoccupation with the things above. Hey, have you ever been preoccupied with something before? It's all you could think about. You know, again, Dr. Mullenix, you mentioned, look people in the eye. Say hello. It could be your future spouse. Okay, now that's a little scary for somebody. Some of you girls are thinking, oh, that guy looked me in the eye and he is not my future spouse. A little scary. Some of you girls be walking around like this the whole time. Try to catch the right guy's eye. Preoccupation. There will be a time when, I suppose, it happens all the time. I mean, it happens all the time. You meet somebody here, and they do become an appropriate focus. You're going to start writing their name all over different things. You start looking through, yeah, see, that's a sophomore that just giggled right there. You'll start just jotting their name down. You will doodle in your books when you should be listening in class. And you'll start writing, Willard. Willie, Willie, Willie. I love Willard. What's the thing, Willard? True love. I don't know. There's some little, you know, some little numbers that you put in there and hearts and all kinds of stuff. And Willard, you know, Willard starts to become preoccupied with you. Starts to write your name when he can spell it, you know.
2: Wilma. Okay.
1: And you'll send each other Panhellenic. Do we still have Panhellenic mail? Do we still have Panhellenic? We don't? That is a sad thing. No more. Panhellenic. Look it up, okay? Find out what Panhellenic is. It's where you could send mail at night to members of the opposite sex. You could just write them a little note. And so, man, the first time you got a note, I'm telling you what, the first time you got a note from a girl that, you know, this is what you would do. You would take that note, as soon as somebody would come to your room and hand it to you, and you'd take that note and you'd go, oh. Yeah, you'd smell that note. Oh, we have to reconsider Panhellenic. We just gotta. Do you know what it becomes? It becomes an appropriate, a healthy preoccupation. The sad truth is that for believers, if ye then be risen with Christ, now please sit up and hear it with both ears wide open. If ye then be risen with Christ, why wouldn't you continually, with a focused preoccupation, constantly seek those things which are above, where Christ sitteth at the right hand of God? Why wouldn't daily your affection be on those things eternal? John Bunyan coined the phrase. We still use it today. It's not a popular term, but most of the time, writers who write politically use the term. John Bunyan wrote it in his classic, The Pilgrim's Progress. It's the term muckraker. Bunyan paints a picture of a man whose feet are covered in the muck and mud of the pit that he's standing in. And then, as if standing in it is not enough, he takes a rake and he begins to rake over the muck that is at his feet. And he turns it over and over and over again. He continually looks at it. It's his focus. It's his preoccupation. And as he turns the muck that is at his feet, he turns it over looking for something of value. He's done it day after day after day. He continually turns it over at his feet and he finds nothing. And yet for the person who stands back and sees the scene unfold before him, he sees the man's focus at his feet, but the man misses the angel that hovers at his head and offers him the golden crown. Hey, what's your summer been like? What would define the focus of your life through the course of this past summer? Now, regrettably for some, it is nothing more than a focus at the muck of this world. And you continually take your rake and look for something that will provide value. You look for something that you think, hey, I want this. You turn over another pile of the muck at your feet in hopes that something of value will come into your sight, and you have missed the golden crown offered you at your head. So often our lives are lived for that which we consider to be noble, but it is insufficient for the purpose for which you and I have been created. The Bible says you were created for His glory. You're created with an infused purpose in your life that says Almighty God is the focus. He's the direction. He's the preoccupation of my life. And yet our eyes are so turned downward that we miss the beauty of that which He has to offer. When I was in college, I worked at a place called Murlach Kitchen Cabinets in the summer. I'd go home and I built kitchen cabinets. And I did it almost every summer. One summer I worked on what they called as the clamp. It is where we actually put the cabinets together. And I worked across from a guy that I worked with all summer. When we first started working, he said, so what do you do? I said, I'm a college student. He said, oh, where do you go to college? I go to Pensacola Christian College. A Christian college? I mean, what is that? Are you like a monk or something like that? You know? Said, I didn't do that. I said, no, it's a Christian college. He said, what are you studying for? I said, I'm studying for the ministry. He says, oh, so you're like a preacher. And it stuck. And so that summer, you know, when people would go by, hey, preacher. Hey. And so that's what they called me. Do you know what they live for? The guy across the clamp from me, my age. Do you know what he lived for? Let me tell you, he lived all week long. Now forgive the frankness of this, but he lived all week long to see how plastered he could get all weekend long. People come by and they'd say, hey, you coming to the party this weekend? Yeah, I'll be there. And let me tell you, on Monday, there wasn't a lot of, you know, hey, great party. It was don't talk too loud. And they'd come by and say, hey, preach. Oh, you're not coming, are you? Isn't it amazing that sometimes that which the world works for becomes the focus of the one who has the golden crown? That which the world lives for, a weekend, so that we can talk about how much we partied through the course of a Friday night, a Saturday night, and then tried to sleep it off on Sunday. And we become enamored by it. Some slogan or some phrase that the world throws out, we think, oh, it's cool. We start to incorporate it into our language. We even handle with such casualness the name of the high and holy, the exalted, the righteous, almighty God, that we borrow from the world and we start to use his name in the same vernacular, the same usage

0: The word set means to chart a course and don't deviate. Chart a course. I borrowed this. My wife's parents live here in Pensacola, and so I borrowed this from my father-in-law. You can't see it well, but it's a compass. Recently, in fact, about 2 weeks ago, I have a compass at home that was in a little box. Someone gave it to me. It's a nice compass. And for the first time ever, I always thought I knew how to run a compass, you know. But for the first time ever, I'm not real good at directions. So for the first time, I got out the directions and I read the directions for the compass. Okay, so which way does the needle always point? North, sure. Okay, so here we go. We got the needle going, and right now the needle is pointing north. Okay, so if I start to follow the needle north, am I always going to find my way back home? Yes or no? Well, some of you nodding your head, yes, but it depends on where you are. I mean, if you're lost out in the woods, what do you do?
1: Well, just go north and that will take care of it.
0: Do you know what the compass does? The compass, now listen, when north is established, everything else makes sense. You establish north, you can figure out where everything else is supposed to be. You establish north and you've properly charted your steps, you can find your way back home again. You establish north, set, establish, know this direction is north. Then let me just tell you, everything else starts to make sense. Do you know how the world lives their life? Okay, this is my north right now. She is my north. He is my focus. This career is my life. My pleasure is my goal. And let me tell you, when you are your own north, nothing makes sense. But when you start to set your affection and you say, God, my north is established. And let me just tell you, it's you. You change my major this year, it is yours to change. You change my companions this year, they are yours to change. You want to rearrange my focus? Lord, my focus is on you. What you do with it is your business. You start out your year that way. And let me just tell you, you will always find your way back home. But if you've not set your affection, you will be forever in a very spiritual wasteland lost. Did you have any direction this past summer? Let me tell you, you can have it tonight. It's time for some of you. By the way, you might be a senior here, and you've never truly set your affection. Why don't you set it tonight?
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3: Luke chapter 15, if you would, and thank you again for the opportunity to be here, Dr. Shoemaker. The kind introduction, Dr. Adkins. What a privilege it is to preach at my alma mater and to be a part of Bible conference. This is my first Bible conference to preach in. I have been here at chapel and the campus church on numerous occasions, and I consider it a high honor to be here. Now, I'll be honest with you, I am looking forward to Dr. Toole's message in the next hour. I thoroughly enjoyed Dr. Amsbaugh this afternoon, Dr. Flanders this morning. The preaching has been phenomenal from all the other speakers, and I just spilled my water. I'm so sorry that you can send me the bill for that, Dr. Shoemaker. I've so enjoyed all the other speakers, and so I'm going to get out of the way as quickly as I can. I'm going to be like a chicken laying an egg on the middle of a busy highway. I'm going to lay it on the line and get out of the way, so that's what we're going to do tonight. John Newton, the converted slave trader, penned the words of a familiar hymn, but was truly his testimony when he said, "Amazing grace, how sweet the sound that saved a wretch like me. I once was lost, but now I'm found, was blind,

0: Now I see. What a tremendous testimony of the word lost and the change of being found. I think as I've studied these scriptures, and I literally for the last 4 weeks or so have wallowed in Luke chapter 15, I've come to a great conviction that we as the evangelical church today have missed the meaning of lost and found. I'm afraid that we as the church have become so wrapped up in the delightful fellowship of the found that we've forgotten the desperate lives of the lost. We should never be ashamed of an evangelistic outreach and a thrust to reach those that are lost, because that's truly the heartbeat of God. In fact, Christ made clear in the purpose statement of his ministry and the thesis of Luke, as I mentioned earlier, Luke 19, verse 10, that the Son of Man has come to seek and to save that which is lost. So now we dive into these stories, and we look particularly tonight at the lost sheep and the lost silver. Now, Christ is speaking to scribes and Pharisees. That's the direction of these stories in the single parable, and he's doing so using a method called Hebrew parallelism. Now, the New Testament is written in Greek, but Christ, being a rabbi, a master rabbi, knew that to be able to communicate to those scribes and Pharisees, he had to come to their level. You see Hebrew parallelism primarily in the poetry of the Old Testament. It's a method by which you make a statement that's very tame and tender, and then you pause and you step up to the next level. There's a balance that is seen, but there's a building crescendo of thought. You see that Hebrew parallelism in Luke chapter 15. The first part of the parallelism is that of the sheep and the silver, and the second part of that parallelism is the younger son and the older son. So this evening, we'll look at that introductory thought of the sheep and the silver, and tomorrow evening, we'll come to the apex of the thought when we look at the sons. And tonight, I want to look particularly, as we look at this parallel of the sheep and the silver, I want us to look at the search. The search that occurred and how that is appropriate for us as we consider our call to evangelism. I believe when we look at this, we'll find some unique contrasts between the sheep and the silver. And it helps us understand the heartbeat of God and hopefully will affect our heartbeat as well. Let's just dive in. First of all, let's notice the reason for the searches. Well, the obvious reason is that they are lost, but each, the sheep and the silver, were lost for different unique reasons. First of all, the sheep was lost because of foolishness. You may not realize this, you probably do, but sheep are not exactly the smartest of animals. To be honest with you, they're quite dumb. You'll never go to the circus and find a trained sheep act. You may find an elephant act. You may find a lion or tiger act. You may even find a flea at a flea circus and that act. But you'll never find a sheep, because sheep are unable to be trained. They're just not intelligent animals. Let me show you how unintelligent they are. When sheep come into mating season, there's a ritual that they go through. If there's a female sheep that's attractive to a couple of male sheep, what they do to determine who is able to claim as the prize of the female sheep is they come together and they butt heads. Now, male sheep have horns, usually fully grown male sheep. Can you imagine just butting heads and imagine the pain? And here is the amazing thing. They will go for 20 minutes butting heads until someone gives up, and to the victor goes the prize. They take the female sheep. I don't know about you, but that's just dumb. I mean, can you imagine going over to the Commons tonight and here's a giddy little giggly girl and two freshmen that are in love with her and they're just butting heads to see who gets... We don't do that. That's not human. That's animal. Well, there are some freshmen that are a little like animals, I guess, but... That's the foolishness of the sheep. So the foolish sheep has wandered away from the shepherd and has found itself in the place of peril and danger. Do you know why the sheep wanders away from the flock and will never find its way back to the flock? There are two reasons. Number one, he's too dumb to find his way back. But most importantly, number two, he doesn't even know he's lost. I remind you again the words of the prophet Isaiah. All we like sheep have gone astray. We have turned everyone to his own way. So when the sheep wanders off, the shepherd searches because of the foolishness of the animal. Now, let's contrast that to the silver that was lost. While the sheep was lost because of foolishness, the silver coin is lost because of carelessness. It's important to see how the coin is lost. Notice, if you would, please, in your text, number one, that it's lost in darkness. Look at verse number 8. Either what woman having 10 pieces of silver, if she lose one piece, doth not light a candle? There's darkness. Not only is it lost in darkness, it's lost in dirtiness. Look again at the text in verse number 8. She does not only light a candle, but she sweeps the house. Now, this may surprise you, but people who are lost are not only depraved, but they're dirty. So, the lost coin is in a dark place, it's in a dirty place, but really the thrust of the story of the lost silver is the idea of disgrace. It's lost in disgrace. You notice that verse number 8 speaks of the woman having 10 pieces of silver. When we read that, we think that's, you know, maybe having 10 coins in your pocket, but that's not what it's referring to. It's referring to a headdress that a woman would wear that signified she was married. Fred White, in his book entitled Manners and Customs of Bible Times, he tells us that the silver coins had tremendous significance. The day when a husband would take a bride, he didn't give her a diamond ring like we do today. She would receive a headband, and with those 10 coins spaced evenly across her forehead, and when she would go out, people would see that and they would know immediately that she's married. It illustrated to all who were there that she was selected, that she was chosen, that she was loved. Because those coins were a love gift from the husband. It was a wedding gift. It reflected the fact that she belonged to him. And usually we're told that each piece of silver would have his name engraved on the back of it. But if a woman was caught in adultery, a woman who was married would be caught in adultery, they would remove one of those coins and there would be a gap to show that this woman had disgraced her marriage vows. So when the coin is lost, it's a shame, it's a disgrace to this woman and her reputation. Now, we assume that this woman has truly lost this coin, not because of infidelity to her husband, but just through the carelessness. But the true thrust of the story is this, that her reputation is at stake. Her character can be impugned. And by all rights, according to the Old Testament, she could be stoned. So she's not just recovering a valuable silver coin. She's recovering her standing in the community. She's recovering her reputation. That's the reason for the search for the silver. Lost through carelessness. Let's look at a second thought. Not only the reason for the searches, but I want you to notice the ratio of the searches. First of all, for the sheep, there is one out of 100 that is lost. Now, as Jesus is teaching, he, in this Hebrew parallelism, does something that immediately catches the attention of the listener. He uses an exaggerated number. No shepherd would have within their fold 100 sheep. It'd be the equivalent of being a millionaire. And these were Bedouin shepherds that lived in the Middle East. They didn't have probably at the most 10 sheep. And immediately when those scribes and Pharisees heard that, they thought, well, you know what, 1 out of 100, that's not bad. 99% return on your investment, it'll be okay. The 1% loss is the cost of doing business. Just take it and move on. So with the sheep, it's 1 out of 100. But with the silver, the number goes down. It's now 1 out of 10. 10%. Would you go search for it? We oftentimes read these stories and we think, you know what, well, we can come up with some type of a percentage to be able to say this is justification for neglecting that which is lost. But that's not the point of the story. Here's the point. 1 out of 100 is still as valuable as 1 out of 10 because 1 still equals 1 regardless. How do I know that? Because when you read the text, you're going to find that the number 1 is mentioned 5 times in the entire chapter. That number 1 is of significance because the Bible says when one sinner repents, all of heaven rejoices. When one sinner repents, God the Father rejoices. God is in love with the individual. That number 1 is used 229 times in the New Testament, in the Greek New Testament. Of the majority of the times it is used, it's used in the Gospels and primarily used by Christ. Because Christ was one who was in contact with the individual. I think the most familiar reference to the value of 1 was when Christ spoke in Matthew 10, verse 29, you may remember this verse. He said, are not 2 sparrows sold for a farthing? Let's put it in our currency. Are not 2 sparrows sold for a penny? And one of them shall not fall on the ground without your Father. 1 sparrow God pays attention to. 2 sparrows for 1 penny. Now, when you come to the Luke account of the same statement in Luke 12, verse number 6, notice what it says. Are not 5 sparrows sold for 2 farthings? Are not 5 sparrows sold for 2 pennies? And not one of them is forgotten before God. Now consider this. Matthew 10, verse 29 says there are 2 sparrows for 1 penny. Luke 12, verse number 6 says there are 5 sparrows for 2 pennies. Now it only makes sense. If you're going to sell them for 2 pennies, you would get 4. But Luke says there's a 5th sparrow. So apparently Sammy's House of Sparrows is having a special deal. Buy 4, get 1 free. Rabbi Edersheim, in his book, The Life and Times of the Messiah, says that most likely what was happening was the merchants would realize that there was some weak, wounded, worthless sparrows that they had to get rid of. But they'd sweeten the deal with the customer and say, hey, got a deal for you. You buy 4, we'll give you an extra 1 for free. And Jesus says that even that weak, wounded, worthless 5th sparrow, God takes note of that 1. Our culture is filled with 5th sparrows. I think of people who have large families. I've noticed this in pastoring, that in those large families, sometimes the younger children are lost in the shuffle, and I often hear them say they feel as if they're a 5th sparrow. 5th sparrows work in the cubicles at a Becca book, and fifth sparrows work in the fields of buildings and grounds. Fifth sparrows are the ones who go to bed in their dorm room, and they feel like they have no friends. Fifth sparrows are the people who go to bed covering themselves with cardboard on the hard concrete sidewalk of Bayou Boulevard. And fifth sparrows are the wealthy people who live in multi-million dollar mansions along the Gulf Coast. You see, a fifth sparrow is not someone that is always down and out, but I've come to the conclusion there's some up-and-comers who don't feel like they belong. And God says to that one who feels weak and worthless, I value you just as much as I value that fifth sparrow. I can't help but notice, as a pastor, I don't like to see people by themselves. And I've noticed as I've walked around campus, and I see this even in our church at home, there are people who sometimes just wander along without making any connection. And sometimes they're just so withdrawn, and other times they're just neglected. And it's possible in a crowd this size, 5,000 students, 1,100 freshmen, it is possible that there's some fifth sparrows sitting in this service tonight, and you feel like no one knows you exist, let alone that God even cares about you. But I'm here to tell you that God loves you as an individual. And if God is willing to watch over one sparrow, how much more does he rejoice over one sinner that repents? Our text says in verse number 7 of Luke 15, likewise, joy shall be in heaven over one sinner that repents. Verse 10, joy in the presence of the angels of God over one sinner that repenteth. Here is a truth that you need to get a hold of tonight, that God loves you. I think we quote that famous text in John 3:16, for God so loved the, say it with me, the world. And while he loves the world, that is the sufficiency of the gospel, the efficiency of the gospel is to those who believe, and the efficiency of the gospel is seen in the individual response. God loves you as an individual, and this blows my mind. Maybe it'll blow your mind. If I were the only person, or if you were the only person on planet Earth throughout all the history of this globe, Jesus Christ would have still come and died on the cross for you. Because there's value in one. And in the economy of God, he values you by the currency of the cross with the ransom price of his son. There is value in one. That's the ratio of the searches. And I want you to notice the third aspect of the searches, not only the reason and the ratio, but I want you to notice the reach of the searches. Look again at verse number 4. The Bible says that the shepherd, that one who has 100 sheep, if he lose one, of them, doth not leave the 99 in the wilderness, and he goes after that which is lost until he finds it. The first aspect of the reach of the search is there's the outward reach for the lost. The shepherd leaves the 99 and he goes after that lost sheep in the wilderness. This is a picture of the work of Christ. Christ leaves the glory of heaven and he comes down to this earth to find those who are lost. Those of you who are theological students and like to study, there's a unique study. I don't have time to develop it, but you can look at each of the characters in these stories, and you can see the Trinity present. God the Son is the good shepherd who goes to seek that lost sheep. The Holy Spirit is presented in this woman who illuminates as the Holy Spirit does and agitates by sweeping the house. And obviously, God the Father is seen in the Father who waits for the prodigal son to come home. There is this outward search that is seen in the search of the shepherd. Of all the religions in the world, Christianity is the only one with God reaching out to man. There is the outward reach, but I want you to notice also there is the inward reach, that inward search that is seen for the lost. Look at verse number 8. The Bible says, "Either what woman having 10 pieces of silver, if she lose one piece, doth not light a candle and sweep the," say the next word out loud with me, "she sweeps" what? "The house." This woman is not going out looking around the community. This woman is not going out into the wilderness. She looks in her own home for that which is lost. Now here's where the true Hebrew parallel is seen. When you consider the latter portion of Luke 15, you have the story of the lost son who goes out into the wilderness and spends all that he has on riotous living and ends up in a hog pen. But then you have the elder brother who stays home who is just as lost. And Jesus is developing this point, and he says, listen, whether it's the outward search for those in the wilderness or the inward search for those that are at home, they're just as lost and they need to be saved. We need to get that. We sometimes are all or nothing in our evangelism. I've noticed that in our churches. There are some churches that are so foreign mission oriented that they neglect their own community. And there are some churches that are so community-oriented that they neglect foreign missions. God wants us to go into the world. Mark 16, verse 15, "Go ye into all the world and preach the gospel to every creature." We have that responsibility for the outward search for the lost, but may we not neglect the inward search, the local search. I love the fact that the reach of God is so powerful that it can go to the depths of the darkest regions of the world and a person can be saved, but it is so personal that it can meet us right where we are in this moment. In this service tonight, there is someone to whom the Spirit is speaking that's saying, "You're lost." He says, "Come home." It's the inward search. On a practical level for me, as I studied this these past few weeks, I felt convicted for myself as a pastor and a parent. I am firmly convinced that my most important ministry is not pastoring Fellowship Baptist Church in Parkersburg, Vienna, West Virginia, but my most important ministry is my wife sitting right there on that center aisle and my four children somewhere here in this building. What good does it do for me to go out and see the entire Mid-Ohio Valley region come to Christ, but my own children are not saved? You say, well, Pastor, does that mean you neglect evangelizing the people in your local community? No. Does that mean you neglect going on missions and trips and serving? No. But we have to have the balance of understanding that the gospel that is for the world is also the gospel that's for the home. Just because you maybe have raised in a Christian home, that doesn't mean you're a Christian. As a pastor, I've come to the conviction as well that I need to be more evangelistic in my delivery of the message. Now, I want to edify, and I'm a verse-by-verse preacher, but I kind of have the same thought and theory of Charles Spurgeon. I can start anywhere in the Scripture, but I'm going to end up at the cross. Because I realize there are numbers of people that come to our church every single Sunday morning who do not know Christ. And if I'm not willing to shine the light of the gospel in the house of God, I failed, because that's the heartbeat of God. To reach out to those who are lost. The outward reach to the world, the inward reach in the home. Well, the fourth and final point, that's the sweetest words in any Baptist church. Can I have an amen right there? The result of the searches. There are two results that come from the search. Number one, there is the result of restoration. That's seen in the story of the silver. Notice again verse 8, either what woman having 10 pieces of silver, if she lose one piece, doth not light a candle and sweep the house and seek diligently till she find it? And when she hath found it, she calls her friends and her neighbors together and saying, rejoice with me, for I have found the piece which I had lost. Now notice that little phrase, the peace. She didn't say my peace, the peace. There's a level of impersonal value in this because it was not so much the silver that she was trying to restore, but her reputation. This peace was integral to her being who she could be in the community again. But when that peace was lost, she stood in the possibility of condemnation and judgment. Oh, can you understand why she was so excited when she called up her friends? Hey, guess what? The piece that I lost, I found it. Come over. We're going to have a party tonight. We're going to have a good time. My reputation is restored. I am grateful that when Christ found me, my reputation was restored. I stand here tonight as an imperfect person. There's things in my past I'm ashamed of. And I dare say if we had a testimony meeting, many of you would stand and say the same thing. But you know what? God has forgotten that because of the work of the Savior on the cross. Can I have an amen there? But you know what? What God forgets, the devil remembers. And everything that I have ever done wrong, he has on speed dial to my mind to remind me instantly what I have done. And he tries to rob me of the joy of restoration. But I always remind him of the words of the Apostle Paul in Romans 8, verse number 1. There is therefore now no condemnation to them which are in Christ Jesus. I love that three-letter word, now. It's not that there's going to be no condemnation in the future, but right now in this moment, the peace has been restored. The reputation has been restored. The character has come back to the community standard that's acceptable. Why? Because there is now no condemnation. It's not when we get to heaven. It is now that we experience that restoration. There's some of you here tonight that you're living in bondage to your past. I'm here to tell you that through the work of Christ, you now stand redeemed. You now stand restored. You now are forgiven. Live in the joy of the result of the search where Christ found you and restored you and made you who you are now. Amen. There's a second result, not only restoration, but obviously there's rejoicing. Look again at verse number 4. What man of you having 100 sheep, if he lose one of them, doth not leave the 99 in the wilderness and go after that which is lost until he find it? And when he hath found it, he layeth it on his shoulders. Here it is, rejoicing. Verse number 6. When he cometh home, he calleth together his friends and neighbors, saying unto them, rejoice with me, for I have found my sheep. Underline that in your Bible. My sheep that was lost. The contrast is that the silver was the piece, something impersonal, but now the shepherd says, this is my sheep. It's personal. It's possessive. Now notice the rejoicing of the shepherd. The Bible says in verse 5, when he hath found it, he layeth it on his shoulders. This speaks of the strength of the shepherd. He comes and he places the sheep on his shoulders. Now this is interesting. Isaiah 9 verse number 6 says that Christ, when he would come, the government would be upon his shoulder, singular. The United States government's light work for Christ. Carrying the load of the constitutional monarchy of the British Empire. That's light work. But when it comes to the weight of our sin, when it comes to the weight of a wayward sheep, it requires both shoulders of the Savior. There's significance in this story because You'll be reminded, in fact, you might write by verse number 6, Matthew 12, verse number 11. Matthew records the words of Christ when he was confronted by the Pharisees again about working and healing on the Sabbath. And Christ said this, "What man shall there be among you that shall have one sheep, and if it falleth into a pit on the Sabbath, will not go and lay hold on it and lift it out?" He's using the same picture that is here when he goes to find that lost sheep in the pit. Now, Rabbi Edersheim in The Life and Times of Messiah, Christ Jesus, he talks about how that there were some unscrupulous Jews who would oftentimes try to rob the sheep of the shepherds by placing open pits. And there were specific laws in the Old Testament. Exodus 21 says if a man has an open pit, an animal falls into it, it's the responsibility of that owner of the pit to restore the value of that lost animal. But there were some who would take the law and twist it and say, you know what, we're going to put a time period on this, and if that animal is still there within so many hours, it becomes my sheep, not that other person's sheep, not the one from whom it's wandered away from. It becomes my sheep. So now the shepherd has an urgency because he realizes there's someone who wants to take this wayward lost sheep and make it his own. So he searches and he looks. And when he hears the weak bleating of that little animal, he finds him deep in that pit, and he goes to the edge of the pit, and he reaches down to the lowest level, and he brings him up, and in great strength places him on his shoulders. If it had been me, I'm not a very patient man, I probably would have picked him up and kicked him and said, "What in the world were you doing wandering away from here? You're the most foolish, dumb animal, but aren't you glad that the Good Shepherd is a gracious, forgiving shepherd?" He places him on his shoulders. But then there's a second aspect. Not only the strength of the shepherd, but notice the security of the shepherd. He places him on his shoulders, and notice that he holds the legs of the animal so it cannot fall. On the screen, there's a picture that I took from the Bedouin Museum in Beersheba, Israel, 2 years ago while I was there. And Lord willing, I'll be back there in May of this year. And at the Bedouin Museum, they talked about how the Bedouin cares for the sheep that wanders away. The Bedouin Museum is not a Christian museum by any stretch of the imagination, but when you would read this little article and portrayal of what would occur, you would be astounded to the similarity of what you would find here in Luke chapter 15. And you'll notice when you look at that picture how that the shepherd is holding both of the legs of the sheep, and he holds it close to his heart and he crosses his heart. That's so that the sheep would not move. It was so that the sheep would be secure, so the sheep couldn't wander away again. That's how much the shepherd loves the sheep. "My sheep that is lost is found." And I imagine as Jesus, the Good Shepherd, is wandering through the wilderness calling the name of that sheep, he would remind us that "My sheep hear my voice, and I know them and they follow me, and I give unto them eternal life, and they shall never perish, neither shall any man pluck them out of my hand." When you read that in John 10, verse 27, you're going to find that phrase, "never perish," is a triple negative. You could read it this way, "And I give to them eternal life, and they shall never, no, never perish." God says that we are secure in Jesus Christ. There is security in the care of the shepherd as we are close to his head on his shoulders, held close to his heart, and in his hand of security, there is a blessing that is there. The strength of the shepherd is that he reaches down into the pit and lifts us up. The security of the shepherd is he closes us, brings us close to his heart. But then I want you to notice the stamina of the shepherd. Really, verse number 5 of Luke 15 is just the beginning. When he finds it, he lays it on his shoulders. The strength of the shepherd, he places it on his shoulders. He then secures it, but now he has to make the journey back to the flock. Miles. Can you imagine carrying that stinking, nasty animal on your shoulders? But he does it because this is my sheep. My sheep whom I love, my sheep who I value, my sheep, even though it's just 1 out of 100, I'm willing to search diligently and deeply, and I'm willing to go whatever path that is required to find that which is lost. And I'm willing to carry him back from the pit to the fold. When I read this in Luke chapter 15, I've written in my margin this verse, Hebrews 12, verse number 2, Christ, who for the joy that was set before him, endured the cross. Because verse number 5 portrays it as if the shepherd is rejoicing the entire time he brings that sheep back to the fold. The entire journey, he's rejoicing. He's, oh, I looked for this sheep that has wandered away, and I found him. There's a joy that he is so thankful that he's found that sheep, but he's enduring carrying that sheep. He's enduring the weight of that sheep. He's enduring the filth and the stench of that sheep. And isn't that what Christ does for us on the cross? He bears the weight of our sin. He tolerates the stench of our filthiness. It was for the joy that was set before him that he endured the cross. Why? Because John 10 verse 11 says, I am the good shepherd, and the good shepherd giveth his life for the sheep. Have you considered what Christ has done for you? His sheep. Salvation is a personal matter between you and Christ. Salvation is a possessive matter. You are given eternal life through Christ, and he owns you. What a blessing in the search of the shepherd. But none of the ransomed ever knew. How deep were the waters crossed? Nor how dark was the night that the Lord passed through ere he found his sheep that was lost. But all through the mountains, thunder riven, and up from the rocky steep, there arose a glad cry to the gate of heaven. Rejoice! Rejoice! For I have found my sheep. Father, I'm so grateful that you found me. And I'm grateful that when I wandered away from you, I could hear the voice of the shepherd. And you heard my cry. And you lifted me up out of a horrible pit. And you placed me upon the shoulders of your grace, and you carried me back to the fold. And you said, this is my sheep. If there's someone who is here tonight who does not know you, even as they are in this house like the lost silver, may they come to you. If there's someone who is here tonight who is feeling as if they're just one of 5,000, may they recognize that they're valued as one. And if just one sinner repents, all of heaven stops what it's doing to rejoice in praise. Thank you, Father, for the tremendous love you give to us and the picture of that love and grace in the lost sheep and the lost silver. We ask this in Christ's name. Amen.
1: This is Rejoice Pulpit. It's time for a message from the former pastor of Campus Church, Dennis McBride.
2: In 1 Samuel chapter 1, Hannah did that very thing. She said, search me, O God. She went to the Lord, and the word of God says she poured her soul out to him, laid it all on the table, and said, if you'd give me a son, I'll give him back to you. God gave her the son. He remembered her, and he gave her the son. In verse 20, we read, wherefore it came to pass when the time was come after Hannah had conceived, that she bare a son and called his name Samuel, saying, because I've asked him of the Lord. That verse tells us what his name means. Samuel means ask of the Lord. I asked, God gave him. ask of the Lord. She made a vow. It was a Nazarite vow. She said, you give me this son, and I will tell you that no razor will touch him. He will be yours all of his life. Now, the problem with that is, Hannah made a vow that she really couldn't keep unless her husband approved it. She did not have the authority to give Elkanah's son to God without his permission. Now, the conversation between those two is not recorded. We do not know when she told him. We don't know what she told him. We don't know how she told him. But she told him. And he agreed with her. Verse 21. And the man Elkanah and all his house went up to offer unto the Lord the yearly sacrifice and his vow. Her vow has become his vow. And they're in this together. Isn't that a sweet thing? When a husband and a wife are in this thing together and they agree and their heart is one and their goals are the same. And it's a beautiful picture of a wonderful marriage. In verse 22, he allowed her to remain at home with the son until he was weaned. The rest of the family made their yearly trek to Shiloh, and she was left at home. Now, he sees something, though, if you would. Look at verse 23. Elkanah, her husband, said unto her, do what seemeth thee good. Now, that, to me, that's not necessarily agreement as much as it's just giving in. Do whatever you think is best. The underlying ripple there is, I'd really rather you go with me, but hey, do whatever you think is best. Tarry until thou have weaned him. Only the Lord establish his word. Now, he sees, obviously, her love for this little boy, the joy that he brings her. He hears them talk, and she hears him talk baby talk to him. And he hears the music in her voice. And he sees she just can't keep from kissing this little boy. She picks him up and just buries her face into his 6, 7, 8, 10, 20 times a day. And she loves this little boy. And he's beginning to think, you know what? I wonder what she's going to do. If the time comes to give this child up, I don't know if she's going to be able to do this or not. So he makes a comment here, sort of a backhanded comment, only the Lord establish his word, which is just his way of reminding her, yeah, you stay until you've weaned the child, but let's not forget what we've promised here. And we're going to give that son to God. Elkanah seems to understand the importance, not only of the vow that they now have made, but the importance of this son at this time. The importance this son will be to Israel and to God's big picture plan. It's important to him that this boy have fulfilled in his life exactly what they believed God wanted, and that was to give him to the Lord completely. As a Levite, as a Nazarite, as a prophet, and as a judge, Samuel is going to make a tremendous difference to Israel. He will faithfully serve the Lord. He'll faithfully serve Israel. And Elkanah seems to understand that. Mothers usually wean their children at this time about age 3. Now, during those busy but important years, Hannah taught Samuel and prepared his heart for service. Let me just say one thing there. I've talked to parents all my life and dealt with parents all my life who lost their children at age 14, 15, 16 years of age. And they seem to believe they lost their child in their teenage years. But the fact of the matter is, if you lose your children, you lose them before they're 6. Training at an early age is absolutely important in the life of a child. Don't take those early years as just fun years. Just keep them fed and keep them out of trouble. Do some training when they're young, and you won't have the heartaches when they're older. Hannah did the training she was supposed to do. Look at verse 24 and 25. When she'd weaned him, she took him with her with three bullocks and one ephah of flour and a bottle of wine, brought him into the house of the Lord in Shiloh, and the child was young. A reiteration. He's just been weaned. He's a very, very young child. And they slew a bullock and brought the child to Eli. When they returned, they gave the appropriate sacrifice. Three bullocks was major. This was not just any run-of-the-mill offer. Now, they sacrificed a bullock. That bullock was for Samuel and the vow. They brought three bullocks. They sacrificed all of them. I don't know that if today we can really understand the importance of three bullocks. That was a major investment from this family and is a tremendous offering to the Lord in just terms of wealth. In verse 26 and 28, Hannah reminded Eli that she was the woman who came. Anybody ever ask you a question, where were you when? My generation can tell you exactly where we were when Kennedy was shot. We know where we were. Many of you can tell us exactly where you were when you found out about the Twin Towers and the attack on them. There are certain events in your life you just remember and in great detail. And I love what she says to him in verse 26. Oh, my Lord, as thy soul liveth, my Lord, I am the woman that stood by thee here. She remembers that event like yesterday. It was right here. We were standing right here. And you came to me. This is in the text. You have to read between the lines. You came to me and thought I was drunk, and I wasn't. And I'm sure that embarrassed Eli that she brought that up again. And I poured my heart out and God for a son, and God gave me that son, and this is that son. And I'm bringing him to you. Lent, you be careful with the word Lent there, because it looks like borrow. I'm gonna loan. I'm just gonna loan him to the Lord. But the word Lent there doesn't mean a loan. It means returned. It's a permanent thing. I'm not going to give him to you for a little while. I might come back later and take him back. No, I am returning him to the Lord. And he belongs to God. Eli received Samuel. He became a servant of the Lord to be trained in the law and the rituals of the tabernacle. We'll look later at that training and what it entailed, and a little bit more in depth in a later message on the life of Samuel with Eli. This story makes it very clear that the life and future of a nation depends upon the character of the home. They're in a mess. They are politically in a mess. They are militarily in a mess. They are spiritually in a mess. But this one home made all the difference. And your home can make all the difference in America today. The character of a nation begins with the character of the home. And mom, in those early years, the character of the home depends upon the character of mom. And Hannah did exactly what she was supposed to do. And it made a huge difference in not only the life of Samuel, but in the national life of Israel. Eli's sons were raised in a religious home. But Eli's home was only religious. It was not godly. Hannah's home was godly. Make sure, mom and dad, that you don't have a home that's just religious. Make sure you have a home that's godly. If you will, God will do things in your children's life that you can only imagine. We come to chapter 2. I want you to do something with me this morning, because what we find here in chapter 2 is a beautiful, beautiful prayer of Hannah. It's a prayer that was written in rhyme. It was a prayer written to be sung. It's written in the same manner and the same tone as the Psalms. It is a beautiful song from her heart as a prayer to God. Now, would you do something with me this morning? Would you do this? In just a moment, we're going to stand and we're going to read verses 1 through 10 of chapter 2 responsively. I'm going to read verse 1. You read verse 2, I'll read verse 3, and we'll go through that to the end of verse 10. Would you stand with me and read these first 10 verses responsively? And Hannah prayed and said, "My heart rejoices in the Lord. Mine horn is exalted in the Lord. My mouth is enlarged over mine enemies, because I rejoice in thy salvation. There is none holy as the Lord, for there is none beside thee, neither is there any rock like our God. Talk no more so exceeding proudly. Let not arrogancy come out of your mouth. For the Lord is a God of knowledge, and by him actions are weighed. The bows of the mighty men are broken, and they that stumbled are girded with strength. They that were full have hired out themselves for bread, and they that were hungry ceased. So that the barren hath borne seven, and she that hath many children is waxed feeble. The Lord killeth and maketh alive. He bringeth down to the grave and bringeth up. The Lord maketh poor and maketh rich. He bringeth low and lifteth up. He raiseth up the poor out of the dust and lifteth up the beggar from the dunghill, to set them among princes and to make them inherit the throne of glory. For the pillars of the earth are the Lord's, and he hath set the world upon them. He will keep the feet of his saints, and the wicked shall be silent in darkness, for by strength shall no man prevail. The adversaries of the Lord shall be broken to pieces. Out of heaven shall he thunder upon them. The Lord shall judge the ends of the earth, and he shall give strength unto his king and exalt the horn of his anointed." Thank you very much. You can be seated. As we look at these 10 verses here to begin chapter 2, they strike us as almost being out of place. She prayed. She's just left her son with Eli, and she prays. And she praises God. To pray here means to meditate, to intercede, to judge. Well, what does that mean? That means that Hannah has accurately weighed this situation. She has accurately judged this situation. She understands what's going on. She knows what she's just done. She has a real good idea of what God is going to do. Now, you do understand, I worked at the academy for a number of years, and I've seen women drop off their kindergarten children at the academy. And many times, it is a very traumatic event, both for the mother and for the child. In fact, more often for the mother. The child's excited. He's got new school clothes on. He's got a book bag. They've been building up school, and the teacher, and you're going to learn. He's excited. And they open the door, and he jumps out. Mama runs around the car and gets down on one knee and hugs him, and he tries to get away, and she grabs the book bag and pulls him back and hugs him again. And he just sort of pats Mom on the arm and tries to get away, and she follows him four or five steps with tears in her eyes, hugs him again. And the child's just trying to get away. It would have been so easy for Hannah to take her child there and to walk away broken and in tears. And oh my goodness, I've had this boy all to myself for 3 years. He's just been me and him, and now he's gone, and I'll never have him back again. The trauma that would have been natural in her heart. But you don't see Hannah walk away broken. You see Hannah walk away and break into praise, because she understands. Hannah has been obedient. And there's just something about obedience that changes everything, that causes us to judge rightly, that causes us to see situations in the proper light, in a biblical light, in a godly light. And when you've expected her to be brokenhearted, she's not. She's praising the Lord. And she breaks into 10 verses of just beauty about the person and the strength and the power of God. You know, obedience leads to a right view of God, and it leads to a right view of circumstances. We can sing our way into obedience, and we can obey our way into song. Obedience is where joy is found. 2 Chronicles 29, sometimes we read over these verses and don't really pick up on what's being said here. We read these words. "And Hezekiah commanded to offer the burnt offering upon the altar. And when the burnt offering began, the song of the Lord began also with trumpets and the instruments ordained by David, king of Israel." When the sacrifice was burned, the music started. When obedience is offered, the music begins, and the joy is there. We underestimate the power of obedience in our life and how it helps us to see things rightly and how lack of obedience helps us to see things in a skewed manner. Just before Jesus went to the garden where he was to be arrested and his suffering was to begin, he sang a hymn. Paul and Silas sang hymns when they were beaten. And they looked beyond the immediate circumstances and saw God and rejoiced. And that's what Hannah is doing. What Hannah prayed here in 1 Samuel 2, 1 to 10, is Hebrew poetry. And it is absolutely beautiful. Her song speaks of God's grace, victory over the enemy, the marvelous way God turns things upside down to accomplish his purposes.

verse by verse. What can obedience show you? What can obedience show you? Number one, obedience can show you joy. Look at verse 1 of chapter 2. Hannah prayed and said, "My heart rejoiceth in the Lord, mine horns exalted in the Lord, my mouth is enlarged over mine enemies, because I rejoice in thy salvation." She's praying and rejoicing at the same time. She thinks of the blessings that God has already bestowed on her, and she thinks of the blessing that God's going to give her nation through her son. The word horn in verse 1, mentioned again in verse 10, symbolizes strength. To have your horn exalted means new strength from God, and obedience always results in strength from God. She prays this at a time of great weakness in the nation, but she has been strengthened because she has obeyed. She mentions that her mouth has been enlarged, boasting of God's victory over his enemies. You know, victors have something to talk about. Go into a victorious locker room and talk to them. Boy, they've got all kinds of things. Go into the losing locker room, and nobody has much to say. Her mouth is enlarged. Why? Because God is victorious, and the victor always has something to say. And she's praising God for all he's done and will do. "I rejoice in thy salvation." She already sees Israel delivered. She already sees the battles won. She already sees the Philistines defeated. She already sees God on his throne and Baal worship diminished. She sees victory when victory isn't there yet. But obedience causes us to see joy in God and the finished product, even in the midst of the battle. The word salvation there is Yeshua. It's a word that means deliverance. Joshua in the Old Testament, same word. In the Greek, it's Jesus. Deliverance, I already see it. Are you victorious? Are you joyful? You know, if you're not, there's a good chance you're also not obedient. Because obedience always leads to joy. Obedience always leads to seeing things the way God does. Seeing things finished, not as they actually are now. Joyful strength and victorious boasting are the results of obedience. She saw something else. She saw majesty. She saw joy. She saw majesty. Look at verses 2 and 3. "There's none holy as the Lord, for there's none beside thee, neither is there any rock like our God. Talk no more exceeding proudly, let not arrogancy come out of your mouth. For the Lord is a God of knowledge, and by him actions are weighed." She saw God in a completely different light. Only obedient people see God as he really is. Prayer is the natural result of an obedient heart, and praise is part of the prayer. Praise puts the focus on God, not on the immediacy of our need. There was great need in Israel. Did she see it? All she saw was God, high and lifted up. When you obey, you see God in his greatness. When you see God in his greatness, everything else is seen in perspective. When God is seen as big, our problems are seen as small. And she saw a big God. In verse 2, she praises his holiness and his uniqueness. And they are basically the same thing. In both the Hebrew and the Greek, the word for holy means separate or set apart. God is unique in the fact that God is holy. God alone is holy. God alone is clean. God alone is righteous. There is none other like him. And she sees that, and she praises him for it. Psalms 96, "Oh, worship the Lord in the beauty of his holiness." Would you keep your place here in Samuel, and turn with me, if you would, to Romans chapter 4. You may be sitting there thinking, but wait a minute, are we not holy in Christ? Yes, you are, but we are not holy. The holiness that we have is not ours. Look at Romans chapter 4, verse 20. Talking of Abraham, he staggered not at the promise of God through unbelief, but was strong in faith, giving glory to God, and being fully persuaded that what he had promised, he was able to also to perform. And therefore, it was imputed to him for righteousness. Now, it was not written for his sake alone,

0: that it was imputed to him, but for us also, to whom it shall be imputed, if we believe on him that raised up Jesus our Lord from the dead, who was delivered for our offenses and was raised again for our justification. He was delivered for our offenses. He was raised for our justification. And it is by faith that we have righteousness imputed to us. We are only righteous to the extent that Jesus has called us righteous in him. Only God is holy. Look at James. Look at James chapter 2. James chapter 2. And verse 23, James 2, verse 23. And the scripture was fulfilled, which saith, Abraham believed God, and it was imputed unto him for righteousness, and he was called the friend of God. Imputed means reckoned in an accounting sort of way, estimated, considered. And we are considered righteous. We are estimated righteous in Jesus Christ. Only God is holy. In verse 2, he mentions God as a rock, a repeated image of Scripture. Now what are we talking about? We're talking about what Hannah saw. Hannah saw these things because Hannah was obedient. A rock speaks of stability and steadfastness, security. God doesn't change. We can depend upon him. He never fails. For I am the Lord. I change not. Well, where'd she get that? I ask of God, give me a son. God gave me a son. She knows God doesn't change. He is dependable. He is faithful. He always keeps his promises. He's a God of knowledge. God knows. We should be careful in what we say and how we say it. There's no place for pride and arrogance when you stand before a God who knows you. Knows your words, knows your motives, knows your thoughts, knows your deeds. By him, actions are weighed. Hannah rejoiced in the fact that God's a just judge. He weighs our motives, our hearts, our actions. His scales are always accurate. We can fool ourselves and talk ourselves into believing that our motives are not selfish, but God always judges us rightly. Obedience brought her to the place where she praised God's knowledge. We're afraid of God's knowledge. God's knowledge makes us nervous. It makes us a little uncomfortable, but not if you're obedient. If you're obedient, God's knowledge doesn't bother you. You rejoice in it. You rejoice in the fact that it's God that weighs actions because your actions have lined up with his commands. It doesn't bother you. You rejoice in it. She could praise this holy, unchangeable God because her motives were right and her actions were appropriate. When we have nothing to hide from God, we see God with crystal clarity. And that's where Hannah is. Oh, I praise God. He knows our thoughts, our actions. He's a God of knowledge, and he weighs all of our actions. And if my actions are right, and my motives are right, and my heart is right, and my obedience is clear, I don't fear that. I praise him for that. What else did obedience help her to see? It helped her to see God's grace. Back in 1 Samuel chapter 2, look at verse 4. The bows of the mighty men are broken, and they that stumbled are girded with strength. They that were full have hired out themselves for bread, and they that were hungry ceased. So the barren hath borne 7, she that hath many children is waxed feeble. The Lord killeth and maketh alive, he bringeth down to the grave and bringeth up. The Lord maketh poor and maketh rich, he bringeth low and lifteth up. He raiseth up the poor out of the dust, lifteth up the beggar from the dunghill, to set them among princes and to make them inherit the throne of glory. She saw God's grace. Because she knows he knows, she was thankful for his merciful and gracious love toward her. Because he gives us grace that we do not deserve, he will do things for us that catch us off guard. He will do things for us that do not mesh with our thinking. He will basically surprise us. Because his grace is so much greater than our sin. And we see ourselves truthfully and realize we do not deserve God's grace. And then when God's grace is so evident in our life, it surprises us. And we look at that and say, look what God did. Look how good God is. Look how faithful God is. He loves me when there's no particular reason why he should. Because his mercy is beyond our understanding, we often fail to comprehend his ways. And that's what Hannah's trying to tell us. His ways are beyond our understanding because his grace is beyond our understanding. Mighty warriors fall, but the stumbling weak ones win. The wealthy that had much, they're hungry. But the poor, they have all they need. The barren gives birth and has children, but those with children are tired and don't enjoy them. And we look at all this and say, well, what are all these things? They're the things that God does that are beyond our ability to understand. And when you walk in obedience to God, you live in a continual atmosphere of surprise at the grace of God in your life. God's in charge of life and death, verse 6 says, and everything in between. Verse 7 and 8 tells me God chooses to exalt the poor. And he can take us from the dust and the garbage heap and put us on glorious, glorious thrones. Romans chapter 8. You need to see this. You really do. Again, keep your place and turn to Romans chapter 8 with me. There are verses here that I believe will be a blessing to your heart. We were on the garbage heap of life. There was nothing about us that should have caused God to love us, but he loves us with grace beyond our ability to understand. Romans chapter 8, look at verse 16. The Spirit itself beareth witness with our spirit that we are the children of God, and if children, then heirs, heirs of God, and joint heirs with Christ. If so be we suffer with him, that we may also be glorified together. For I reckon that the sufferings of this present time are not worthy to be compared with the glory which shall be revealed in us. Now look at verse 19. For the earnest expectation of the creature waiteth for the manifestation of the sons of God. Creature there means creation. Manifestation is the unveiling of the unknown. Well, what's he saying? He's saying, look, we are joint heirs with Christ. And if we're joint heirs, there's a glory waiting on us. As a matter of fact, all of creation is holding its breath, waiting to see what God's going to do with us. Our glory is yet to be seen. The Word of God says what he's going to do with us is far beyond what we could ask or even think. And all of creation sits back and holds its breath, waiting to see the glory that God will do, the glory God will take us to, the heights he will bring us to. We cannot imagine what that might be. He will take those in the dust and he will put them on thrones. He will take those of us that don't deserve anything and give us far more. He will make us joint heirs with him. She saw his grace because she obeyed. Because of the cross, Jesus has turned the world upside down. He has taken what should have been rejected and he's raised it to glorious heights in himself. James 2 says this, hearken, my beloved brethren, hath not God chosen the poor of this world rich in faith and heirs of the kingdom which he hath promised to them that love him? Hannah saw God's grace. Hannah saw God's protection. Look at verse 8. We stop with the word glory. We pick up right there. For the pillars of the earth are the Lord's, and he hath set the world upon them. He will keep the feet of his saints, and the wicked shall be silent in darkness, and by strength shall no man prevail. The adversaries of the Lord shall be broken in pieces. Out of heaven shall he thunder upon them. The Lord shall judge the ends of the earth. Hannah saw, because of obedience, God's protection. Look, I'm aware that Satan is called the prince and power of the air, but don't you believe for a second that God's turned his back on the proceedings on this earth. This is still my Father's world. He sits on the throne and the earth is still his footstool. And she saw the protection of God. He will keep the feet of his saints. We walk in his light and we walk in his protection. The horse is prepared for battle, Proverbs says, but safety is of the Lord. Just a word to God's people here. I worry about God's people sometimes because they see without even thinking about it some type of deliverance from Washington and elections. But I'm here to tell you, Thomas Jefferson said this, that the history of government is the history of the limitation of freedom, not the extension of it. And if you think for a moment that your deliverance is going to come out of Washington, you are wrong. Deliverance comes from God. And He's the one that protects us, and He's the one that looks after us. America's problems are not political, they're spiritual. And God will keep the feet of His saints. Our enemies may seem to reside in strength and peace, but they shall be broken in pieces. Here's another thought for God's people. We ought never rejoice in the destruction of the wicked. We rejoice in the triumph of righteousness. It wasn't God's will that any should perish. She saw His protection. She saw one last thing. She saw His plan. Look at that second half of verse 10. And He shall give strength unto His king and exalt the horn of His anointed. He shall give strength unto His king. Odd statement, since there was no king. We just saw it in our last message out of Samuel. Every man did that which was right in his own eyes, and there was no king. But she says, no, he is going to give strength unto His king. The Lord will send the king, and she says it will be the anointed one. Now, Hannah knew the scriptures, and she would have been aware of God's promises. She knew what God promised Abraham in Genesis 17. I will make thee exceeding fruitful, and I will make nations of thee, and kings shall come out of thee. She read that. She knew that. The ultimate king being promised here is Jesus Christ Himself. She says, anointed, the horn of His anointed. The Greek for that is Christ, the anointed one. This is the first Hebrew reference to the Messiah that was coming. Hannah and Elkanah left their son in Shiloh and returned to Ramah with joyful hearts. They walked in expectation of what God would do. And look at what they saw. Look what obedience gave them the ability to see. At a time of military and spiritual and political uncertainty, they sang to God of joy in Him, of His majesty, of His grace, of His protection, and of His coming kingdom. Hannah is a giant of faith and trust in God. Here's a woman 3,000 years ago that in an act of obedience could see the panoramic plan of God for Israel and for the redemption of man. Obedience will open your heart and mind to so much that we don't see if we're not obedient. Joy, majesty, grace, protection, and that one day the anointed one would come and He would be the deliverer. Now, my question for you is very simple this morning. Now, where is your heart in obedience? Are you joyful? Are you? Do you see the things that she sees? Do you see God high and lifted up and majestic, or is God far from you and you don't see much about His character and His holiness and His righteousness and who God is? Do you see God's grace in your life? Does it jump out at you all the time and you're aware of what you are and how good He has been? Obedience helps us to see that. Sin hides it from us. Do you see God's protection in your life and the things He's taken you through and the things He's helped you with? It'll be eternity before we know the things God kept us from in this life. And do you see His plan and your part in it? 3,000 years ago, this woman, with no gospel, no book of Romans, no book of Galatians, no book of Revelation, could see the plan of God because her heart was open in obedience to God. Where is your heart today? Do you see your place in the plan of God? Or has a lack of obedience put blinders on you and there's too much that you don't see anymore? What a beautiful, beautiful, beautiful prayer. You know the one thing God wants from you? He wants obedience. And if you don't know the Lord, he wants you to obey him when he says to you, come unto me, ye that labor, ye that are burdened, and I'll give you rest. Would you come to him? It's the one thing he wants you to do. Come to him and trust him, and you can see God in such a different light with one simple act of obedience to him. If you don't know him, you've never trusted him, open your heart to him today and ask him to be your Savior. Obey him. Come to him. You will be eternally glad that you did.
1: And now, a message from the Campus Church Archives.
2: Amen. Thank God for such beautiful music today and for the privilege of being back at the Campus Church and the joy of seeing you here today. We're glad you came. Tonight I'll be preaching on This Old House. This is one of my favorite old revival sermons that God has blessed through the years. And a lot of people tell me, I never knew that was in the Bible before. It is from a striking and most unusual chapter in the Word of God. And I don't know that I've ever heard anybody else preach from that particular aspect of the Scripture. And so be back tonight if you will. We hope you will do so. I've enjoyed it so much this morning. Dr. Smith read from Nehemiah 9. Maybe you still have your Bible open there. If you do, look again with me for a moment, please, at Nehemiah 9. The people of God, the children of Israel, particularly the Levites, are making a great confession to God here and expressing to God their concern and their burden that they had backslidden and gotten away from the Lord, like America has today, like many of God's people have today. And they have, if you've read the Old Testament much, you have taken note of the fact that you go out of one judgment into another, out of one season of blessing and revival into another. And when God begins to bless his people, then they get careless and negligent. And the Lord has to shake us up again and chasten us. And then we refuse to repent, so he brings his judgments upon us. It's that way today. It was that way back then. And down in verse 31 of chapter 9, nevertheless, for thy great mercy's sake, thou didst not utterly consume them. In other words, God would have been justified in blotting the whole situation off the face of the earth, but he didn't do that. Nor forsake them, for thou art a gracious and merciful God. And in verse 33, as Dr. Smith read a moment ago, howbeit thou art just in all that is brought upon us. God knows what he's doing. God is just. God is merciful. God knows the end from the beginning. For thou hast done right. God always does right. But we have done wickedly. Neither have our kings, our princes, our priests, nor our fathers kept thy law. We haven't obeyed the Word of God. In fact, most people in America today are mortally afraid of the Word of God. They're scared to death of the Ten Commandments. If they weren't breaking so many of them, they wouldn't be so frightened by them. And they're so afraid of prayer. They say they don't believe in God, don't believe in prayer. I wonder why prayer frightens them so much if they don't believe in prayer. If there's nothing to it, why does it bug them so much? But I better not get off on that. Verse 35, for they have not served thee in their kingdom, and in thy great goodness that thou gavest them. And this is true of America today, isn't it? And in the large and fat land, and we certainly have had a large and fat land which thou gavest before them, neither turned they from their wicked works. That's why all the stores are open on Sunday again in the land, and why we can grieve over drunken drivers butchering people on the highways and they then do nothing to get rid of the booze that brought on the tragedies. It's our wickedness in the face of God's holiness and mercy. And then in verse 37, the last line says, we are in great distress. So the people in that day were in a state of great distress at this time. And Nehemiah, the man of God, was sounding the alarm and calling them back to the Lord. But there's one other statement I want to add to the text today. You don't need to turn to it, but it's in First Chronicles. And the children of Israel again, we're being mentioned by tribe here. And in 1 Chronicles 12, 22, the children of Issachar, which were men that had understanding of the times to know what Israel ought to do. And that's our thought for today. Who is it that has understanding of the times to know what Israel ought to do? Now, the Israel of the Old Testament, of course, represents the church today. Israel is God's object lesson nation. Many of the things that God did in dealing with Israel, he does in dealing with us today. We can learn great lessons from God's dealing with his people then, even as we should be learning the lessons that he wants us to learn as he deals with us now. So this particular tribe, these particular people, had understanding of the times. They seemed to be the only ones that really knew what was going on. Today in Washington, D.C., most people have no earthly idea what's going on. I was thinking when the choir was singing so beautifully and the orchestra was playing, and then these magnificent vocal numbers, I was thinking, wouldn't it be wonderful if you could just run that gang through this campus church a few Sundays and let them see and hear what God still does in this land for those who trust him and love him and believe him. The children of Issachar knew what to do. And they knew what God was doing because they were paying attention to the Word of God. Understanding means we make sense of it. What has happened to the soul of America? A retired congressman from Ohio said some time ago, the missing ingredient in Washington today is courage. No more than 100 of the 435 men up there are really courageous enough to stand by their guns. He said the rest of them are yes men, leaning to the lure of money and fearing for their jobs. A great man once said, America was once great because America was once good. And when America ceases to be great or good, America will cease to be great. I think we've arrived. We print "In God We Trust" on our coins so far. And yet we forget that the Bible says, righteousness exalteth the nation. And we have forgotten that. Our colleges, for the most part, secular colleges, or hotbeds of atheism. And spring break in America today has become a binge of booze and fornication. Our homes are crumbling and tumbling around our ears in America, in a land that once honored the Christian home, and in a society that once believed the Bible, and even if they didn't want to do it, and even if they didn't obey it, at least they gave reverence to it and honored the men of God who proclaimed the Word of God. Now nobody knows what to believe anymore, for the most part. And they're determined to be rid of our homes in America. That's what this same-sex marriage business is all about. It is to destroy marriage in America. Millions of children today don't know who their father is. Some of them have no earthly idea, never will know whether they even had a father or not. And multiplied thousands of them have never had any counsel or direction from a father. That's why so many of them grow up to be feminists, and so many of them grow up to be perverts, queers. We have an epidemic of AIDS in the land. God calls them sodomites. The new versions don't like that word. And so most of them have banished that word, but God still calls them, the queers, sodomites. By the way, they call themselves queer. I'm not going to argue with them about that. And babies are dying by the millions over at the local slaughterhouse called the abortion clinic. Children in school today in America are being cheated out of ever hearing the book that made America great and that could transform their lives and keep them out of the drug dens and the pits of evil and crime and lust and iniquity. We sing God Bless America, but when are we going to begin to bless God instead? The natural man cannot receive the things of the Spirit of God. So they have no idea where we came from, and they're rewriting history in the public schools so the children who take those so-called history classes will never know where we came from or know anything about our Christian heritage. Sad but true. The ACLU wants America to believe that fundamentalism is just a strange disease that a few religious fanatics have. While many mainline churches debate about women preachers and ordaining perverts, beastly music is being brought into the church, not just into the modern liberal churches anymore, but into the so-called contemporary church, into the Rick Warren church, into the other churches of the New Age and the New Versions and all the rest of that mess. And the filthiest of art is supported by our tax dollars, whether we like it or not. In many churches, a service like this would be unheard of and unthought of. In fact, they would have known that anything like this exists, except a few old-timers way back when. That Southern Baptist church in Fort Worth, Texas, where a number of people were shot dead on Wednesday night by a random killer who came into the auditorium, they didn't know anybody was shooting for a long time. That was the young people were in charge of the midweek service that night, and the rock and roll music was so loud, most of the people couldn't hear the shots, and the ones who did thought it was just part of the so-called music. That's in one of the largest Southern Baptist churches in the state of Texas. They had no idea they were being mowed down, butchered by a killer because of the so-called music they loved and adored and were trying to integrate into their worship services. Now, the Bible says we can have understanding like the children of Issachar did. We can know what's going on. Paul wrote to Timothy, "The Lord give thee understanding in all things." In Daniel chapter 12 and verse 10, we're told that there will come a day in the last days when none of the wicked shall understand, but the wise shall understand. Today, the wicked do not understand. Why? Because the fear of the Lord is the beginning of wisdom. Wisdom and understanding come from God. God's knowledge for us comes from the Word of God, from the Bible. The Scripture tells us, therefore, that the natural man has no conception of what it's all about. That's why you read the things you do in the Pensacola News Journal oftentimes and wonder where in the world did they come up with that. That's why you hear the news, unless you happen to hear Fox News. You hear the news and you think, well, it looks like the media is determined to destroy our nation and to ruin our president and to cause us to hate everything that we've ever stood for in America before. And the reason for that is that they haven't a clue about what's going on because they don't know this book. And it's the fear of the Lord that's the beginning of wisdom. There is none that understandeth, the Bible says, concerning the ungodly, the unsaved. Paul once talked about the people who were erecting a monument to the unknown God. And today, of course, for most people, God is an unknown God. What do we need to have this divine understanding, to be able to touch the invisible and to discern and to have wisdom to make the right decisions? Whether anybody else does or not, you and I can conquer triumphantly. Well, to the law and to the testimony, as Isaiah said. If they speak not according to this word, it is because there is no light in them. Consult the book. To understand the times in which we live, we must understand, first of all, that men by nature are ungodly sinners. The Bible speaks of the counsel of the ungodly. In Romans 5:6, he says that God commended his love toward us and that while we were yet sinners, Christ died for us. And that same chapter tells us that he died for the ungodly. Unsaved people are ungodly. They don't want to know that and they don't want to admit that. And the big organizations that are training preachers today, for the most part, are telling them, never tell people that they're sinners. Don't tell them that they're ungodly. Don't mention hell. And you'd be amazed at the number of churches, even Baptist churches, that are sending their pastors out to Rick Warren's place or up there near Chicago to find out about this new contemporary movement that's packing them out. But packing them out for what and with what? They can go to a rock concert or an entertainment somewhere and find just about the same thing, almost exactly the same thing. And the little bit of Bible they do give them is you know, a little knowledge sometimes can be more dangerous than a whole lot of knowledge. A clock that's just a little bit wrong is a whole lot more dangerous than a clock that's six or eight hours off, you know. Christ died for the ungodly, Romans 5:6. They want us to be politically correct, and God says, no, you stay with the book. Be scripturally correct. To him that worketh not, but believeth on him that justifieth the ungodly, his faith is counted for righteousness. I have read that there are more PhDs, enough PhDs, in the largest, in the state prisons of this country to staff the largest university in America. But they're behind bars. You see, it isn't what we have up here so much as it is what we have here, whether or not we've been to Jesus for the cleansing power and are washed in the blood of the Lamb. Jude 4 speaks of the religious people of the last days and calls them ungodly men, turning the grace of our God into lasciviousness and denying the only Lord God and our Lord Jesus Christ. In Jude 15, behold, the Lord cometh with 10,000s of his saints to execute judgment upon all and to convince all the ungodly of all their ungodly deeds. So one of the last warnings in the Bible, even that is linked to the second coming of Christ, tells us that when he comes again, it will be not only to snatch his waiting bride away, but to bring eternal, or the beginning of eternal judgment upon the ungodly. The wrath of God is revealed from heaven against all ungodliness. So don't listen to Hybels and Warren. Listen to the Word of God. Listen to Paul. Listen to Jesus. Ungodly sinners are unrighteous, unclean, unbelieving, unthankful. The whole world lieth in wickedness, we're told. For further information, look at the front page of your daily newspaper or glance at the theater page as you go by. All we like sheep have gone astray. All of our righteousnesses, Isaiah said, are as filthy rags. So the fact that we're ungodly and that the whole world lieth in wickedness accounts for television profanity, filthy language on every corner, and even little school children in the public schools today are cursing with such terrible language that the teachers, many of them, are throwing up their hands in disgust and amazement. Some of them are walking out, just little children. But they've been watching television, you know, and they've been listening to their parents, and they've been going to the kind of church that doesn't preach against sin. Ungodliness is why we gave up prohibition, and our civilization is swimming in a sea of immorality and filth and drunkenness and perversion and corruption. And we have all kinds of crimes today, everything from shoplifting at Kmart to high technology crime with computers, pornographic music, MTV and HBO and all the rest. Our stores are wide open on Sunday when we used to call Sunday the Lord's Day instead of the fun day. And some are warning us to replace prayer power with gun power. And there's going to be a lot of gun power before this thing's over with if Jesus doesn't come soon. So to understand what is happening, we first of all need to understand that God declares that we're all by nature ungodly sinners. The second thing we need to know in order to understand the times is that there are such people as unblameable saints. Colossians 1:22 reads like this. Colossians 1:22. In the body of his flesh, speaking of Christ, through death, to present you holy and unblameable and unreprovable in his sight. So the Lord Jesus Christ is an unblameable Savior. And we, through him, become unblameable saints. All we like sheep have gone astray. Now, God doesn't say that we never sin, but he says we're not blamed anymore for our sins. We have been delivered. We've been justified by grace through faith. Jesus said, you're the salt of the earth. Who shall lay anything to the charge of God's elect? Paul cried. Of course, there's no answer to that. The Lord has already paid our sin debt. He bore our sins in his own body on the tree. And Jesus said, if the world hates you, you know they hated me before it hated you. If you were of the world would love his own, but because you're not of the world, and I've taken you out of the world, therefore the world hateth you. All who live godly in Christ Jesus shall suffer persecution. So we can be unblameable saints. If you're here today an ungodly sinner, then you can today, before you leave here, become an unblameable saint. Though your sins be as scarlet, they shall become as white as snow. You can be justified, which means just as if I'd never sinned. Reckoned holy, declared blameless, saved by the blood of the crucified one. There are multitudes of people today that cannot tell the difference. Religion is all the same. They think Catholics and Protestants and Islamics and Baptists and Jews are all alike. They all have a brand of religion. And you have your favorite and I have my favorite. The devil take the hindmost. They have no idea that there's such a thing as an unblameable saint. That there are hundreds of thousands of born-again, blood-washed believers who believe like you believe here in the campus church today, or like most of you believe. By him we're justified from all things from which we could not be justified by the law of Moses. Blessed is the man, David said, to whom the world will not impute sin. Hallelujah. We are chosen in Christ Jesus before the world began. He hath blessed us with all spiritual blessings in heavenly places in Christ, in whom we have redemption through his blood, the forgiveness of sins, according to the riches of his grace. We were singing Amazing Grace, and it is amazing. I stand amazed in the presence of Jesus the Nazarene and wonder how he could love me, a sinner, condemned, unclean. And when I think that God, his Son, not sparing, sent him to die, I scarce can take it in that on the cross, my burden gladly bearing, he bled and died to take away my sin. That incredible Christian, a fundamentalist then, really is just a Bible-believing, saved Christian. Then in order to understand what's going on today, not only do we need to recognize ungodly sinners and unblameable saints, but in the third place, we need to learn about and come to know personally an undefiled Savior. In Hebrews 7:26, for such a high priest, the Lord Jesus is our, that's why we need not a priest on this earth anymore. Actually, all of us who are saved are kings and priests unto him, Revelation 1:6. But we have a great high priest, and the great high priest is the Lord Jesus Christ. And he offered up sins, we're told here in Hebrews, for us. But the high priest in the Jewish economy on the earth, back there in the older days, when the Jews were still God's chosen people, he offered up sacrifice, that those priests did, those Jewish priests did, first for his own sins and then for the people's. For then he goes on to say, but Jesus did this once when he offered up himself. So the high priest in the Old Testament was a type or a prefigure of our great high priest, the Lord Jesus Christ, the Son of God, God the Son, God in Christ, reconciling the world unto himself, an undefiled Savior. He had to be higher than man and be made lower than the angels in order to become our Savior. Thus he had to be virgin born. God was in Christ, reconciling the world unto himself. In the fullness of time, God sent forth his Son, made of a woman, made under the law to redeem them that were under the law. The virgin born Savior. Our undefiled Savior has an unchangeable priesthood. Men change. Religions change. People change, don't they? Denominations change. Countries change. Times change. But he is the same as we were singing earlier, yesterday and today and forever. Surely this was a righteous man, cried the centurion that put Jesus to death at the cross. No man can do these miracles that thou doest except God be with him, Nicodemus said. I find no fault in him, even Pilate had to admit. He is the fairest of the fair, the lily of the valley, the rose of Sharon, the high and lofty one who inhabiteth eternity. No wonder God said, the wise shall understand. We have the mind of Christ, but the world can never understand. Only the fear of the Lord is the beginning of wisdom. And the closer we live to Him, the better we'll understand what's going on down here. And the less likely the news journal will be to send a report around to get your opinion of anything. We live down here from up there. Our citizenship is in heaven. Again, to understand the times, we need to learn about some unsearchable riches. Ephesians 3:8 speaks of the unsearchable riches of Christ. Those who make themselves rich, or would make themselves rich, those who love money and otherwise, are heaping to themselves misery. The love of money is the root of all evil, the Bible says. Not just having some money, but the love of money. They that would be rich, or they that will to be rich, fall into many foolish and hurtful lusts, Paul wrote to warn young Timothy. If riches increase, God said, set not your heart upon them. Be careful about that. Somebody said, money talks. One of the boys said, all my money says is bye-bye. So we know of the unsearchable riches, undefiled, an inheritance, undefiled, that fadeth not away. Jesus said, lay up for yourselves treasures in heaven, where neither moth nor rust doth corrupt, and where thieves cannot break through and steal. He spoke of the true riches. Our life here is but a vapor that appears for a little time and vanisheth away. But Jesus said, in my Father's house are many mansions. Men too must know of an unquenchable fire. In the book of Mark, chapter 9, I believe it's chapter 9, yes, 9:43, Jesus said, if thy hand offend thee, cut it off. It is better for thee to enter into life maimed than having two hands to go into hell, into the fire that never shall be quenched. Where their worm dieth not, and the fire is not quenched. And if thy foot offend thee, cut it off. It is better for thee to enter halt into life than having two feet to be cast into hell, into the fire that never shall be quenched. Where the worm dieth not, and the fire is not quenched. And if thine eye offend thee, pluck it out. It is better for thee to enter into the kingdom of God with one eye than having two eyes to be cast into hell fire. Where the worm dieth not, and the fire is not quenched. Jesus said more about hell than he said about heaven. Preachers today don't preach much on hell anymore, I'm told. Jesus did. We need to fear hell. God wants to put the fear of God in us again. And I don't think America is going to really be able to start winning our wars again until we're willing to have the fear of God again. What is it going to take to wake us up as a nation? What is it going to take to turn us back to God? What is it going to take even to wake up most of the preachers in this country and get them to preaching hellfire? Right down here where the St. John's Chapel is, when I was pastor there, we brought Jesse Henley from Atlanta, Georgia, and had 191 people saved in a revival meeting in 2 weeks. He preached hell almost every time he stood behind the pulpit. He was a brilliantly educated man. He read his text from a Greek New Testament and preached like Billy Sunday. But he left us hanging over hell, and people would come in tears and come weeping before God to get saved and to miss the fire. Where do you hear preaching like that anymore? Not much, not very often. Jesus said we're to fear this awful place, where it would be better, far better, to have had your eyes plucked out and go to heaven blind than to stay like you are and go to a fire that's unquenchable. The Bible speaks of the wrath of an infinite God. In Matthew, Jesus said he will gather his wheat into his garner, but he will burn up the chaff with unquenchable fire. The Bible speaks of the severity of God, the terror of the Lord, the judgment of God, the wrath of God. Such plainness of speech. Does God leave any doubt about it? To understand eternal fire, one would have to understand the absolute holiness of God, and the enormity of sin, and the sufferings of Calvary. Men who are damned to hell want to use the word as if it were but a swear word. That's why they keep taking these sacred words from the Bible and dragging them through the gutters and sewers of their vocabulary and spewing them out on the television screen. And they say the Hollywood movie screen is even worse. Men will cry and scream in hell, but they so detest the thought of that they drag these words from the Bible. If they don't believe the Bible, why do they want to take God's sacred words? And why do they constantly take God's name in vain if they don't want to believe in God? You have to know that Satan is behind all of this. It is God's name they take in vain. Sin is against God. It is God's son you refuse. It is God's gospel you reject. It is God's truth you despise. Jonathan Edwards' most famous sermon was Sinners in the Hands of an Angry God. I preached up near Washington, D.C. in a couple of colleges and some churches last fall, and one of those churches was within a couple of blocks of where some people were shot to death by that sniper. Remember the Washington sniper there in Northern Virginia and in Maryland? And he killed a number of people. He had a younger companion. Killed a number of people, just shot them down just for the pleasure of killing people. And they showed me where a couple of those killings took place. And people were scared to death. They'd put gas in the tank and they'd hide down behind the car while they were filling the gas tank so they wouldn't get shot, because a random shot might, the sniper might get them, you see. Now, out of all the millions of people in that area, only, what, 6, 7, or 8 people were shot. But they were hiding in their houses. They were afraid to go to work. They were afraid to put their children on a school bus because somebody might suffer death. In the matter of facing God, there is no might about it. If you don't get saved, you've had it, man. You need to be sure you're on the way to heaven. It's not a case of dodging a sniper's bullet. Nobody dodges the judgment of God who rejects his son and spurns his grace and refuses his mercy. So there's one more thing we must know and appropriate if we would flee the wrath to come and live peaceably and have an understanding of what's going on today, and that is to receive an unspeakable gift. Thanks be to God, 2 Corinthians 9:15. Thanks be to God, unto God, for his unspeakable gift. That's the wonderful thing about it. It's a free gift. The gift of God is eternal life through Jesus Christ our Lord, Romans 6:23. God so loved the world that he gave his only begotten Son. Unable to earn it or attain it or achieve it or aspire to it, God made eternal life available on a gift-only basis. Take it or leave it. Take it as a gift or be without it forever. It's that simple. Believe on the Lord Jesus Christ, and thou shalt be saved. So ungodly sinners, to become unblameable saints, need but to receive the unspeakable gift of an undefiled Savior to escape unquenchable fire and enjoy unsearchable riches forever. You can't beat a deal like that. That wonderful gift can be yours today. A woman was in a terrible wreck in the Atlanta area, and she was carried to Grady Hospital, to the emergency room. She had lost so much blood that they said, we will have to give you a transfusion. We could save your life. And she had a mangled body, but they said, we can save your life, but we've got to give you some blood first. And she refused the blood, and her relatives standing outside the door refused to let her have blood because they belonged to a religious false cult that told them they should never receive a blood transfusion. Now, blood transfusion down here may be dangerous in some instances, but it's far better to receive a blood transfusion and live than it is to know you're going to die and there's no hope otherwise. But she rejected the blood and died in the emergency room. To reject the blood of God's Son, to refuse his gift, to spurn his grace, will leave you with no alternative. You must be born again. This gift can be yours today, right now.
1: 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It's time for a message from the former pastor of Campus Church, Dr. Jim Shetler.
3: When I think of the miracles of nature, and you think of all the incredible things that when God designed and created this world, how these things could not ever have just happened. I think of one of the great, incredible nature stories that's found in the whole world has to be of the monarch butterfly. I mean, that is an absolutely incredible transformation that occurs in that butterfly's life. It's called metamorphosis. Metamorphosis is a pronounced change in form or appearance in certain species in it turning into an adult. And that butterfly goes through four different stages. Some of you are probably remembering them from science. It begins as an egg, and then that little caterpillar breaks through that shell. And you know the first thing that that caterpillar eats is the egg that it just came out of? And then that little caterpillar begins what is called the larva stage. And for the next few weeks or so, that caterpillar during the larva stage absolutely consumes an enormous amount of vegetation. Matter of fact, in the course of a day, it will eat several times its weight. I was thinking about that. I was thinking if that was me, that would be like about 600-800 pounds of food a day that it would consume. And then after that period of time, it finds a twig or a leaf and it begins its next stage. It's called the pupa stage. And it becomes a chrysalis. Sometimes a moth will form a little cocoon, but with the monarch butterfly, it'll become a little chrysalis. And therefore, maybe a few weeks, maybe a month or so, inside that chrysalis, an incredible thing begins to happen. That which used to crawl on the ground begins to form wings. The whole body structure, form, and appearance of that caterpillar begins to change into a butterfly. And then, at a certain moment, known by God, that butterfly begins to stretch its wings and begins to break through that chrysalis and opens up and begins to fly. When it used to consume the vegetation, now that little butterfly goes to flower after flower and puts its deep needle into the nectar of that blossom of that flower and draws the rich sweetness out of that flower, and with its wings begins to pollinate that flower. And where before it was destructive in eating the vegetation, it now even pollinates the flower for others to grow. It is incredible the metamorphosis that a monarch butterfly goes through. But I will tell you this. It doesn't even light a candle to the metamorphosis that occurs in a person's life when they receive Jesus Christ as their Savior. And there is this incredible transformation, and the drunkard becomes sober. When the one that is bondage to sin and a slave to sin is able to become free from that sin, my friend, I will tell you this, the monarch butterfly that goes from a caterpillar to a butterfly and is able to fly does not compare to the freedom that the Spirit of God gives the soul of man when the metamorphosis, when the transformation that the Holy Spirit does in an individual's life. There are those souls in here today that can say a hearty amen to the change that only God could bring. Marriages that were on the rocks are now marriages of intimacy. Why? Because of the transformation of Jesus Christ. Lives that were headed down the tubes are now lives that have been absolutely changed. Matter of fact, I heard a story once of a debate between an atheist and a Christian in the late 1800s. And the atheist says, 1 week from today, we'll debate. You bring proof of your God, and I will show you that there is no God. Well, the next week came. And sure enough, the Christian brought proof of God. He brought the derelicts of London who had been transformed by the saving power of Jesus Christ. The atheist found out about all of

Romans chapter 12, verse 1, it says, I beseech you, I beg you, I urge you, I plead with you, therefore, previous 11 chapters, I beseech you, therefore, brethren, this is to believers, this is not for the unsaved, this is for the child of God. I beseech you, therefore, brethren, by the mercies of God, this is the foundation. I'm going to ask you to do a great thing. I'm going to ask you to do something just absolutely sacrificial. But before I ask you to do it, I beseech you, therefore, brethren, by the mercies of God, remember now everything God has done for you. Remember how His Son died for you on the cross. I don't want you to live for God out of the law. I don't want you to live for God because you have to. I want you to live for God because of the mercies that He's given to you, because of all that He's blessed you with. I want you to live for Him. I beseech you, therefore, brethren, by the mercies of God, that ye present your bodies. Sacrifices? Oh, but a special kind of sacrifices. This isn't the Islam religion here, friend. God's not asking you to die for Him. God's asking you to live for Him. That ye present your bodies a living sacrifice, holy, acceptable unto God, which is your reasonable service. When you consider everything He's done for you, it only makes sense to live for Him. And be not outwardly fashioned, outwardly molded by the world, and be not conformed to this world. Don't let the world put you in its little cookie cutter. Don't let the world brainwash you. Don't let the world conform you from outside forces, its system, its thought, its humanistic theology. Don't let the world make you into something that isn't spiritual. And be not conformed to this world, but be ye metamorphosis. But be ye transformed, and it is the Greek word metamorphosis, by the renewing of your mind. I want to talk to you about this today. How does this transformation in my mind, Jim, I'm addicted to pornography. I've got to look at it at the internet. I can't look at the opposite sex and not have problems with it. You're telling me that Jesus Christ can transform this perverted, in-the-gutter thought life mind? That's exactly what I'm saying. Jim, I got to tell you something. I am depressed and I live in depression. I have problems with depression. I get down so low and I get down so hard. Jim, I got to tell you, I get down where I just want to kill myself and I live in depression. Are you telling me that God can transform my mind? That's exactly what I'm telling you. I got to tell you, Jim, I have a chemical dependency. I shouldn't have got on it. It happened years ago, but I'm on this chemical dependency right now, and there's no hope for me. Yeah, there is. Jesus Christ can transform your mind. And friend, if you've got a problem with anger, if you have a problem with impatience, if you have a problem with worry, I want you to know that you can be transformed. If a caterpillar can become a butterfly, my friend, you can develop a spiritual mind in metamorphosis. Now, how does that metamorphosis occur? Well, it occurs through a renewed mind. So that's where we need to spend our time today is talking about. I have four simple questions. And number one, what is a renewed mind? What is a renewed mind? Now, I could give you a definition right now, but you know, I don't think a definition would help you nearly as much as a description. So let's take the next few moments, if you would, with me, and let's describe a renewed mind. Number one, it is a mind that has made peace with God. It is a mind that has made peace with God. Romans chapter 5, verse 1 says, therefore, being justified by faith, we have peace with God. You see, if you're not justified by faith, then you won't have peace with God. If you're justified by your good works, if you're justified by your religion, if you're justified by your church membership, you will not have peace with God. You will never have a renewed mind. But if you're justified by faith in Jesus Christ and what He did for you, then you can have peace with God. Let me ask you something. Have you made peace with God? I visited an individual yesterday at the hospital who has had open heart surgery about 2 weeks ago. I knew him from years gone by. I used to buy suits from him. And I've tried to witness to him over the years. Tell him about the Lord Jesus Christ. Well, now he's in big trouble.
He's got all kinds of health problems. He's

0: and all kinds of problems from his heart. And I went and saw him yesterday at the hospital. And I'm going to tell you this. He likes me. He really does. But he didn't want to see me come anymore. He is struggling inside with conviction. And I tell you what, the man is close to dying. And you know what he has not done yet? He has not made peace with God yet. He is not ready to go into eternity. And I'll tell you what the renewed mind does. The renewed mind gives you peace with your God. I'm saved. I know I'm saved. My faith is in Jesus Christ. It's not because I'm a good person. It's not because I've lived a good life. It's because of what Jesus Christ has done. And I have peace with Him. And a renewed mind will give you a peace with God. If you're here today and you don't have peace with God, you cannot have a renewed mind. A renewed mind, one of the descriptions of a renewed mind is peace with God. Now, wait a second. I want to tell you this. That doesn't mean that when I'm on an airplane and I go through turbulence and that airplane starts rocking back and forth, that doesn't mean I don't get scared, okay? That doesn't mean I'm not a little afraid of how I'm going to die. But I want you to know, friend, I know that when Jim Shetler, if you ever hear that Jim Shetler died, you write this down, friend. I'll be more alive at that moment than I've ever been before. And I'll be with my Lord and Savior. And I want you to know, I've made peace with my God. A renewed mind is a mind that has made peace with God. A renewed mind is a mind that reacts biblically to struggles and adversity. The world says, oh, no pain, no suffering, no struggles, no adversity. Oh, we have to make it as easy as possible for people. You know what? The renewed mind doesn't look at life that way. Now, the renewed mind doesn't say, hey, bring on the suffering. Oh, man, I'm looking forward to the next adversity. Oh, bring that pain on. I just love that pain. No, the renewed mind doesn't say that. But the renewed mind reacts differently to suffering than the worldly mind, than the natural mind. The natural mind says, we got to alleviate the pain. The renewed mind says, I've got to find the purpose for the pain. What are you doing, God? You don't do anything without a reason. There's a reason for the suffering. There's something that you're doing. The renewed mind reacts biblically to struggles and adversity. Number three, it is a mind that considers others. Take your Bibles quickly. We'll come back to Romans 12, but take your Bibles and turn over to Philippians chapter 2. Philippians chapter 2, and I'll begin reading at verse number 3. Many of you are familiar with these verses. Let nothing be done through strife or vainglory, but in loneliness of mind, let each esteem other better than themselves. Look not every man on his own things, but every man also on the things of others. And look at verse 5 of Philippians 2. Let this mind be in you, which was also in Christ Jesus, who being in the form of God, thought it not robbery to be equal with God, but made himself of no reputation and took upon him the form of a servant and was made in the likeness of men. And being found in fashion as a man, he humbled himself and became obedient unto death, even the death of the cross. Look back at verse 5. Let this mind be in you, which was also in Christ Jesus. What was this mind? This is that renewed mind that we need. And it was a mind that didn't think about himself. It was a mind that thought about others. The renewed mind is not interested in its own agenda. The renewed mind is not selfish. The renewed mind doesn't want its own way. The renewed mind considers others, is humble, seeks the good of others, is low, has a spirit of humility to it. What is a renewed mind? It's a mind that has peace with God, that reacts biblically to struggles. It considers others. Number four, it is a mind that sets its affection on things above, not on the things of this earth. The renewed mind begins to look at life through eternal glasses and doesn't see things that are temporal. Sees the eternal goal, the eternal purpose. Rejoice Choir, that was a beautiful song today. That really spoke to my heart. I don't know about you, but I'm looking forward to getting to heaven that one day he will say, Jim Shetler, well done, thou good and faithful servant. You see, I'm doing things right now not to please man, Not for eternal, not for temporal glory, not for temporal recognition. I'm doing things right now. I live my life the way I live right now so that one day the choir saying, faithful servant, that I'll stand before my Lord and he'll say, well done, thou good and faithful servant. You see, there's a renewed mind looks at things differently. He sets his affections on things above. Here's another thing. It is a mind that is not easily offended. You know, some of you, that transformation process hasn't occurred real well in this area. You know, I just want to tell you this. I personally have noticed, especially over the last year or so, I think Christians are more easily offended than non-saved people. I really do. I think Christians are more touchy. How you handle a Christian is like more important than how you handle someone who's lost. What's happened to you, Christians? You're so immature. You do not have a renewed mind. You know what? You do something wrong. It doesn't even matter what you did. The whole point is the way you were handled. A renewed mind is not easily offended. A renewed mind isn't so touchy and isn't so sensitive. My friend, if you have a transformed mind, you can take things happening to you. We were in Israel back in December. One of the places we go to is a place that most tourists don't go to. We went to the Tank Museum in Israel. And I got to tell you, I love going to the Tank Museum. It is the greatest museum of tanks anywhere in the world. You say, well, why does Israel have such a great tank museum? Because they have so many variety of tanks. Well, why do they have such a variety of tanks? Because they captured them and they keep them. And it's true. They have Russian tanks. They have the best Soviet-made tanks. They have the best French-made tanks. They have the best American-made tanks. We gave them ours. You know what? It's amazing. I mean, but you know one thing I thought was really interesting? They have two metal, they found out that these anti-tank guns were blowing up all these tanks. And it didn't matter how thick you made the metal. If the metal was, and some of these tanks are so old, some of the metal on it is like 3-4 inches thick, but it didn't matter. These anti-tank things went right through and exploded. But the Israelis learned something. These anti-tank missiles that hit the tank explode on as soon as they hit. So what they did was they made a much thinner steel, but they gave two layers, and they put a space between each layer. So when the anti-tank missile comes in, it blows up on impact, and then the other one protects it. So it's not that it's thicker. I'm not asking Christians to have thick skin. You know, some of you, you know, say, oh, I know what he's talking about here. You just need to be a really thick skin. No, we need to be tender. But you know what? We ought to have that outward layer that when those missiles come and hit us, we can take that impact. Hey, the renewed mind is not easily offended. The renewed mind is not in bondage to sin. Be ye not conformed to this world. The world puts you in some kind of form and you get in bondage to your sin. But be ye transformed. Have a renewed mind that is able to get you out of the bondage of sin. No Christian should be in bondage to sin. We have a young lady in here that's having an eating disorder and you're in bondage to that. You know what? Ought not to be. You ought to have a renewed mind that transforms you. You got a habit that you want to get rid of? You know, it's amazing to me how the world covers their bondages, their bondage to sin. You know, even if it's smoking. You know, it's amazing how they will cover their smoking. They don't want anyone to know that they got smoke on them or anything like that. A Christian ought not to be in bondage to any kind of habit that enslaves them. We ought to be transformed. There ought to be a metamorphosis in our life. There ought to be a change in our life. Shame on you, Christian, if you're in bondage to any sin at all. We are no longer debtors to live after the world and live after sin. It's a mind that is full of hope. The renewed mind is not depressed. The renewed mind may have disappointments, unfulfilled expectations, but the renewed mind is full of hope. God's going to use this. It's okay. I called up someone else this past week whose wife is about very close to death. And I called him up and talked to him on the phone. Wow, what an encouragement. I called him up. I had my Bible ready, and I was going to pray with him, and I was going to read him some scripture and encourage him in the hospital room where his wife is dying and within days of maybe dying. And I went to call him to encourage him. You know what? He encouraged me. He said, Jim, it's okay. Thanks for calling. The Lord's with us. Man, I sense His presence in here. You know what? That's a renewed mind. A renewed mind is full of hope. A renewed mind is a mind that is discerning between right and wrong. Our world today looks at evil and calls it good. It looks at good and calls it evil. But the renewed mind is able to look at good and say, that's good. And the renewed mind is able to look at evil and say, that's evil. There is a discernment and a wisdom. Oh, friend, be not conformed to this world, but be transformed by the renewing of your mind. Oh, we need a renewed mind. It is a mind that seeks out truth and is not afraid of it. The Christian doesn't stick his head in the ground when it comes to science, when it comes to mathematics, when it comes to whatever. The Christian with the renewed mind absorbs, desires truth way more than the world does. We're not afraid of truth. Jesus says, I am the way, the truth, and the life. He didn't say, I know truth. Jesus says, I am the truth. Friend, I don't care what area it is. It doesn't matter if it's science or history. The Christian is never afraid of truth, and the renewed mind wants truth. It is a mind that is clean, pure, and innocent. Oh, friend, the renewed mind is the mind that is clean. It's pure. It's innocent. I think those days are gone with my mind, Jim. I've done some things, seen some things, and said some things. Innocency will probably never be said with me again. Purity, you don't know the garbage I've got in my mind. Clean is probably not a synonymous word with the thoughts I've had. I want you to know, by the renewing of your mind, you can have a metamorphosis. Your mind can be absolutely changed from the gutter to glory. Your mind can be changed from sensuality into the spiritual mind. It is through the Holy Spirit, which leads us to number two. Who is going to renew your mind? I don't know if you've ever seen this before. Well, take your Bible and turn to Titus chapter 3 and verse 5. This is a familiar verse for many, but I don't know if you've ever thought about the ending of this verse, Titus chapter 3, verse 5. Who is going to renew your mind? Well, let me tell you, number one, it is not going to be you. There is no way that you could go from unclean to clean. You can do everything you want. You can go. It's not going to be a program. It's not going to be a pill. Oh, a pill might change your mind for a little bit, but sooner or later the pill wears off. It's not going to be a possession. You're not going to own something. You know what? I need a diversion. Maybe if I get a big boat. Maybe if I get a jet ski. Maybe if I get a new home. That'll help my mind a little bit. Maybe if I just move from this place to another place. No, no. Possessions, pills, and programs do not change people's mind permanently. It doesn't do it. That's not where you're going to be a transformation. And you can't transform your own mind. You can't do it. But notice who can. Titus chapter 3 and verse 5. Not by works of righteousness, which we have done, but according to His mercy, He saved us. By the way, this is a great verse to use in salvation. It's not by what you've done, but it's by what Christ has done. By the washing of regeneration. Look at this. Not by the works of righteousness, which we have done, but according to His mercy, He saved us. By the washing of regeneration and the renewing of the Holy Ghost. The renewing of the Holy Ghost. You don't have to turn to it, but let me read you 2 Corinthians chapter 3, verse 18. 2 Corinthians 3:18. But we all with open face, beholding as in a glass the glory of the Lord, are changed into the same image, speaking of Jesus Christ, from glory to glory, even as by the Spirit of the Lord. And be not conformed to this world, but be transformed, metamorphosis, by the renewing of your mind. What do I have to do, Jim? I got my notes out. Give me the 10 ways to renew my mind. I've got it. I've got my notes down. This is going to be good. This is going to be helpful because I've really struggled with a bad mind. So give me the 10 things I need to do to renew my mind. There's but one. There's but one. Yield to the Holy Spirit. Submit to the Spirit of God. You know what your problem is? If you don't have a renewed mind, the Spirit of God isn't in control. I beseech you, brethren, therefore, brethren, by the mercies of God, that you present your bodies. Present, yield, submit your bodies as a living sacrifice unto God. The Holy Spirit's God, friend. You know what you do? You come to the point in your life where you can't renew your mind. You can't do it, but the Holy Spirit can in you. And you submit over to Him. You don't have the abilities or the power or the knowledge to renew your mind, but the Holy Spirit does. Now, this is what we've got to be careful of. What we tend to do is we say, I've tried this. I've come to a point in my life where I said, God, I totally surrender. Hands off, it's yours, God. Go to it. I mean it, Lord. I mean it, God. I am sincere. I totally give over to the Holy Spirit. Go to it, God. Just go to it. Just do whatever. Renew it. Transform it. Metamorphose it. You know, whatever. It's yours. I'm not going to fight you anymore, Lord. It's yours. God, I mean it this time. I really do. I mean it sincerely, God. I give my life to you. Holy Spirit, do the work. Do it. And nothing happens. And you say, you know, I've been there. I know exactly what you're talking about. I've struggled with that very thing. You don't understand. The word renew has the idea of fresh or to renovate, refurbish. It's giving God permission to come into your house, into your home, and redo it. I mean, knock out those old counters of immorality. Knock out that old carpet of impatience. I mean, allow the Holy Spirit to come on in with His power tools, the Word of God, and begin to start renovating your life. Give Him access to every room. Now you can have my hobby room, and you can have this room of my academics, but that little room over there, that's my social room. And my little girlfriend's on the other side of that. And you don't go in there, Holy Spirit. No, no, no. You let the Holy Spirit go into every room He wants to in your life. And you let Him renew. You let Him renovate. But you still say, but how does that happen? Well, now this is where it gets interesting. You see, if you put me in a house to renovate it, and you gave me the finest tools available, and said, go to a gym, renovate. No, I could destroy, but I could not renovate. If you give me a circular saw, I don't know what I'm doing with those things. And you know what? You don't know what you're doing with God's Word either. But I will tell you, there is one, a comforter, a paraclete, who will come alongside of you, and He will show you what to do. So it isn't just passivity. Renewing your mind does take your effort. Renewing your mind does take you doing some things, but it's by the power of the Holy Spirit, by the instruction of the Holy Spirit, by the guidance of the Holy Spirit. In other words, you go out and play golf. The Holy Spirit wants to get into your golf game. He wants to, so when you mess up and you hit it off, the Holy Spirit says, let me show you how to react to that. Yeah, I don't want to react that way. But it isn't that, well, I don't play golf anymore, I don't do anything, I never play tennis. Ever since I got saved, I stopped playing tennis because tennis is fun and now we're not supposed to have fun. No, no, no, that's not anything of what the Holy Spirit says. I want to go with you wherever you go. I want to go on Christian service with you. I want to go with you to the restaurant. I want to be a part of what you are doing. The Holy Spirit desires. Not that you don't ever do anything anymore. You just sit there and say, okay, Holy Spirit, raise my hand. Ooh, look at this, Holy Spirit. Look at this. No, the Holy Spirit wants to work with you. He saved you. He loves you. He wants you to have personality. He wants you to have spirit. He wants you to do these things. He just wants to be the one controlling it. So we submit. That's what it means. Who's going to renew your mind? It's going to be the Holy Spirit that renews your mind. He wants to do this. He wants to renovate. Now you say, and finally we're done. Believe me, we're done. How will He renew my mind? Would you quickly, real quickly, turn to 2 Corinthians 10. This is so important. I just couldn't leave right here. I realize this could be a whole message in itself, but let me just quickly go over this. 2 Corinthians chapter 10, beginning at verse 3. For though we walk in the flesh, we do not war after the flesh, for the weapons of our warfare are not carnal, but mighty through God to the pulling down of strongholds, casting down imaginations and every high thing that exalted itself against the knowledge of God, and bringing into captivity every thought to the obedience of Christ. Now, you want to renew your mind, here's what you need to do. Let's call the crown center, this huge auditorium, let's call this your mind. And let's say this morning we surrender our mind over to the Holy Spirit's power. You know what the first thing he does? What is there, probably 8, 9, 10, 12 entrances into the crown center? He puts sentinels at each one. He puts the Holy Spirit at each one with the Word of God in hand. And anything that comes into the crown center has to go through the Holy Spirit holding the Word of God. And anything that comes into our mind, we'll call this huge auditorium our mind. And every one of you represent thoughts in that mind. Now, first thing that he wants to do is control any thoughts coming into your mind that they line up with God's Word. So you're a young lady and you're having a real difficult time in it with eating. And you look at the mirror and you say to yourself, I'm fat, I don't want to eat. And you're struggling with that. Well, you know what? You give your mind over to the Holy Spirit. And the Holy Spirit, when that thought starts coming in, you look in the mirror and you say, I think I'm getting fat. The Holy Spirit says, you are not. You are fearfully and wonderfully made. I made you a beautiful child, and you have an appetite, and you go and eat. That's what the Holy Spirit will start doing. You give him control of your mind. He's not going to let all those bad thoughts come in. And you let him have captivity of every thought. The Holy Spirit is a person, and he's there to help you. Will you give him control of your mind? Let him have every entrance to your mind. You won't go to certain places, and you won't do certain things. And when a thought comes that you shouldn't have, you stop it. You know, many of you made decisions Wednesday night about bitterness. And you say, yeah, I know, and I'm bitter again. You know what you haven't done? You haven't surrendered your mind to the Lord Jesus Christ. You haven't allowed the Holy Spirit to stand at the entrance of your mind and not allow any thoughts into your mind except for through him. And that's why you got to get the Word of God. And you get God's Word in your life. Listen to Colossians chapter 3, verse 9 and 10. Lie not one to another, seeing that you have put off the old man with his deeds and have put on the new man, which is renewed in the knowledge after the image of him that created him. You begin to think about what would Christ do? How would Christ react in this situation? What would honor the Lord Jesus Christ? Listen, he wants you to have a renewed mind. He's given you the power. Be transformed. Have a metamorphosis. If you haven't, or you're not in its process, then friend, today I encourage you, yield your mind over to Jesus Christ and say, God, I surrender to you my thoughts. Work in my life.
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2: Acts chapter 16. Acts chapter 16. We're going to read the 31st verse together. It's well known. You probably know it, but I'll get you to look at it in Acts chapter 16. You got it? Okay, let's stand together, shall we, out of respect to the scriptures. Acts 16:31, and they said, believe on the Lord Jesus Christ, and thou shalt be saved and thy house. Let me give the reference, and then you read it out loud with me. Is that all right? Everybody here, read it out loud. Here we go. Acts 16:31, and they said, Father, thank you for these words. We know we won't see everything that you have for us in this verse, but help us to see important highlights. Be with me as I speak, and be with my friends as they listen. And I pray that we'll leave today in light of what you have said in Acts 16:31. And we pray these things in Jesus' name and for his sake. Amen. You may be seated. Whenever the gospel is preached, that is, whenever the death, burial, and resurrection of Christ and the way to salvation is preached, three questions are answered clearly. First, how am I saved? What do I do to become God's child? How am I saved? Secondly, and almost as important, how do I know I'm saved? How can I have assurance of my own salvation? And then thirdly, what should I do with my new salvation? All three are answered wonderfully in this verse. And they said, believe on the Lord Jesus Christ, and thou shalt be saved and thy house. Now, you're probably familiar with the story, and we won't go into it in depth, but two evangelists visited a city named Philippi, where they preached the gospel. Some people who heard what they had to say were not happy, and so they were lied about, they were taken and beaten, and thrown in prison or jail, and fastened in their stocks. When these two evangelists were in jail, they began to sing and praise God, and others heard what they had to say, and I assume, though I don't know, the text doesn't say, that they gave the gospel. How one can know that he's on his way to heaven. Now you say, Bill, you've said twice, two evangelists. Wouldn't it be more nearly correct to say two missionaries? No, it wouldn't. Missionary doesn't tell me what you do. In Ephesians 4, the Bible says, and he, that's the risen Christ, gave some apostles and some prophets and some evangelists and pastors and teachers for the edifying of the saints for the work of the ministry. So the risen Christ gave to the church apostles and prophets and evangelists and pastors and teachers, or I think the pastor teacher, but the risen Christ gave those to the church. An apostle is a sent one. A prophet is an inspired speaker. An evangelist is a preacher of the gospel, and a pastor is a shepherd who shepherds and leads the church, his flock, and takes care of them. Well, what is a missionary? Well, a missionary doesn't tell me what you do. If you said, I am a pastor, I'd know what you do. But if you say a missionary, I wouldn't know. I know a missionary, for example, who is a pastor. Do you? I know a missionary who is an associate pastor and a youth pastor. Do you? I know a missionary who's a nurse. I know a missionary who is working with the deaf. I know a missionary who builds buildings. So what do we mean when we say missionary? Well, a missionary tells me how you're able to do what you do. God's people in the church should take care of their pastor. We learned that in the book to Timothy, and that's fine. But sometimes a man ministers where those to whom he ministers cannot take care of him. And when that's the case, churches like Campus Church, which has a wonderful missions department, helps and provides so that this pastor in a foreign field, perhaps, or this evangelist, or this youth worker, or this nurse, can serve God in a foreign field and will be able to do so because of the support of a local church. And I love missionaries. I thank God for missionaries. Missionaries are courageous, brave people. But you would characterize these two men as evangelists. We say, weren't they apostles? Well, one of them was, but an apostle is a sent one, and if he's a sent one, he's sent for what purpose? Well, in this case, he was sent to evangelize. So forgive me, but they're two evangelists. So they're in this prison, and suddenly there's an earthquake, and a miracle happens, and the doors are open, and their stocks are loosened. And the prison keeper, knowing that his life was worth nothing if his prisoners escaped, was about to take his own life, when one of the evangelists said, do thyself no harm, we are all here. And so he came in, called for a light, fell down and said, sirs, what must I do to be saved? And they answered by saying, believe on the Lord Jesus Christ and thou shalt be saved in thy house. Okay, three things. One, how is one saved? He's saved by believing on Christ. What does it mean to believe? Well, the word believe in the New Testament and the word faith in the New Testament are the same word. Faith is more like the noun form. It's a body of belief. Belief is more like the verb form. If I'm faithing, I'm believing. If I'm believing, I know it's not a word, but if I'm believing, I'm faithing. I'm trusting. The Bible says faith is the substance of things hoped for. It's the evidence of things not seen. For by it the elders obtained a good report. Through faith we understand that the worlds were framed by the word of God, so that things which are seen were not made of things which do appear. And in that same chapter the Bible says, but without faith it is impossible to please him, God. For he that cometh to God must believe that he is, and that he is a rewarder of them that diligently seek him. So faith means trust. When I have faith in someone, when I have faith in something, I place my trust in that thing. So that believing on Christ means to trust him. It means to say, I can't save me, but I believe Jesus is God, that he came, that he died for my sins, that he was buried, that he rose again the third day, and I'm trusting Christ to do for me what I cannot do for myself. I'm trusting Christ as Savior. And the Bible says often that one should believe on Christ for salvation. For example, in John 1:12, the Bible says, but to as many as received him, that's Christ, to them gave you the power to become the sons of God, even to them that believe on his name. In John 3:16, perhaps the best known verse in all of the New Testament, the Bible says, for God so loved the world that he gave his only begotten Son, that whosoever believeth in him should not perish but have everlasting life. In John 4, a woman at a well in Sychar in Samaria gave a testimony of Christ being the Messiah. And the Bible says in verse 38, many of the Samaritans believed on him for the saying of the woman which testified, he told me all that ever I did. In John chapter 5, Jesus himself said, verily, verily, I say unto you, he that heareth my word, now listen, and believeth on him that sent me, hath everlasting life, and shall not come into condemnation, but is passed from death unto life. In John chapter 9, Jesus healed a man who was blind. And in verse 39, the man came to Jesus and said simply, and I love this, Lord, I believe. In John chapter 10, Jesus is speaking about the good shepherd. And the Bible says, many believed on him as he spake these words. In John chapter 11, Jesus said, I am the resurrection and the life. He that believeth on me, though he were dead, yet shall he live. In John chapter 14, Jesus said, let not your heart be troubled. You believe in God, believe also in me. In John chapter 19, the Bible says, and he that saw it, that is, the one who saw the crucifixion, John. And he that saw it bear record, and his record is true. And he knoweth that he saith true, listen to this, that, in order that, ye might believe. In John 20:31, the Bible says, but these are written, that is, the words in the book of John, but these are written that ye may believe that Jesus is the Christ, the Son of God, and that believing ye may have life through his name. The way to be saved is through believing in Christ, trusting in Christ. It works like this. I'm a sinner. I can't save me. No matter how hard I work or what I do or where I'm from or what my heritage, I can't save me. I am in God's sight a sinner. But Jesus is perfect. Though he was tempted in all points like as we are, he is yet without sin. And Christ died not because of his sin, he had none. He died because of mine. Christ died for my sins. And so when I come to God and I say, dear God, I know I'm a sinner, but I believe that Jesus is God, that he died for me, he was buried, he rose again the third day. I'm trusting him to do for me what I cannot do for myself. I'm believing in Christ. That's how I'm saved. So how's one saved? Believing on Christ. How does one know he's saved? Now, I love this. I just love this. How does one know that he's saved? Now, listen to this. And they said, believe on the Lord Jesus Christ, and thou shalt be saved. Now, I know this is a narrative. I know it's a story, but it's inscripturated. It's in the Bible. And it's in the Bible for a specific reason. It's in the Bible so that you and I can know that when we believe on Christ, we have everlasting life. See, you don't know that you're saved. You don't know that you have everlasting life because of joy or because of success or because of feelings. You know that you have everlasting life because of what God says. So the Bible says, believe and you'll have salvation. 1 John 5, I love this passage, beginning with verse 11. The Bible says, and this is the record that God hath given to us eternal life, and this life is in his Son. Now listen to this. He that hath the Son hath life. He that hath not the Son of God hath not life. And these things have I written unto you that believe on the name of the Son of God, that ye may know that ye have eternal life, and that ye may believe on the name of the Son of God. Now, this is wonderful. Somebody says, well, I'll tell you one thing, brother. If you're saved, you know it. Amen. If a person's truly born again, he knows it from the bottom of his feet to the top of his head. Now, forgive me, but that is not true. Categorically, it's not true, because the Bible says, these things have I written unto you that believe. So it's writing to believers, it's writing to Christians. These things have I written unto you that believe, that ye may know that ye have eternal life. The way that you know that you're saved is by taking God at his word. You settle the matter of your salvation by simply believing what God says. Believe, and thou shalt be saved. I'm writing this to you that have believed so that you can know that you have eternal life. Feelings are wonderful, but a feeling is a caboose, not a steam engine. You can feel good because of what you know, but you shouldn't want to know something because of the way you feel. Suppose you said to me, Bill, let me ask you a question. Okay, are you married? And I said, well, I feel that I am. Would that make any sense? No, it's a yes or no question, and I know that I'm married not because of experience, though I've had that, or because of feelings, and I have that, but I know it because of a promise Mary made to me and a promise I made to Mary and the fact that that promise was public, and I even have a piece of paper that says I'm married. When I'd been married, first couple of months after Mary and I were married, I was asked the dumbest question several times I have ever been asked in my entire life. And here's the question. Bill, yes, how does it feel to be married? I used to think to myself, that is such a dumb question. I wanted to answer it like this. Bill, how does it feel to be married? I wanted to say, well, kind of like a potato. Well, you say, that's a stupid answer. Well, it is. But it's a stupid question. Feelings have very little to do with the knowledge that you're married. Knowing that you're married can make you feel good, but feeling good won't always let you know that you're married. Knowing that you're saved will encourage your heart. But just being encouraged or joyful or successful as a Christian won't help you to know that you're saved. You can still doubt your own salvation. Evangelist Troy Carlson has a book. It's an excellent book. It's only about 100 pages. And the name of the book, the title is Settled and Strong. You settle your salvation by taking God at his word, and then you make it strong by living victoriously. So if you have prayers answered, if you love the brethren, if you do things that are right, these are all encouragements to your knowing that you're saved. It gives you a strong conviction of being saved. But you can know that you're saved by simply taking God at His word. How did you know you were lost? How did you know that salvation existed? How did you know that Christ died for your sins? And the answer to all of those questions is the Bible. You trusted in what the Bible says. So you don't need to go through your life as a Christian getting up in the morning saying, I hope I'm saved, I think I'm saved, but am I really saved? I just don't know. When you believe, you have everlasting life, period. Now, not everybody that has everlasting life lives like it. I understand that. But you don't know that you're saved primarily because of the way you live. You know that you're saved because of what God says. And they said, believe on the Lord Jesus Christ, and thou shalt be saved. And then there's an almost strange sentence added here, or phrase, and thy house. Now, the question was, sirs, what must I do to be saved? Why would part of the answer be, and thy house? Well, many good people have fashioned a doctrine after this. They call it household salvation. I think they're dear people. They're wrong about this. But they say, you know, if dad is saved, then the house will be saved. Now, in Acts 16, when the jailer was saved, his household was saved. And I do think that if dad comes to Christ, there's a strong probability, there's strong hope that wife, son, daughter will all come to the Lord Jesus. But I don't think that's the point of this. You see, the apostles, these evangelists, knew something that the inquirer did not know. When he said, sirs, what must I do to be saved? They knew that if he was saved, the first thing that would come to his heart and mind was the need of others. If he came to know Christ, he would naturally want others to come to know Christ. There's an illustration that I've heard all my life. I've heard it in different variations, but basically this is the illustration. Guy tells it in first person. So I'm in a house that's on fire. And the fire department comes and they break a window and I'm able to jump out of the house. It's on the first floor and I'm able to get out of the house and I'm down on the lawn coughing and trying to get my breath because of the inhalation of smoke. And a fireman comes up and says, this is great. This is great. What's your name? Bill. Bill, it's wonderful. You made it out of the house. And I say, yes, it's wonderful. And the fireman says, is there anyone else in the house? And I say, yes. Now, you can fill in the blanks, but you could say spouse, son, daughter, brother, sister, dad, mom. So he says to me, is anybody else in the house? And I say, yes, but I made it out. I'm doing great. I'm out here on the lawn, and I'm breathing, and I'm alive, and I made it out of the house. Now, does that make any sense? Of course not. If my life were spared in a house fire and I got out, the first thing I would want is that those whom I love would get out of the house also. So if it was Mary, or if it was Will, or if it was Wendy, or if it was Wren, or if it was a friend of mine, I would want them to get out also. Nothing is more normal for the child of God than to have a burden in his heart that other people come to Christ. Now look, young people, I know we don't always act on this burden, but we should. Few things are more important than your need to let people know how they can be saved. It's crucial that you help people come to Christ. Ask yourself this question. When's the last time you explained to someone the way to heaven? When's the last time you said, believe on the Lord Jesus Christ and thou shalt be saved? Now, I know there are restrictions. I know there are encumbrances. I know you're in a Christian college. I know you may not rub elbows every day with lost people, but do you ever give out a tract? Do you ever say, Christ saved me and he can save you? Look, I don't care what your major is, and I'm for you in a Christian school, whatever that major might be. But if you're called into science, or if you're called into medicine, or if you're called into business, or if you're called into so-called ministry, every Bible believer who has come to Christ as Savior ought to tell other people how to get to heaven. And if you're 19 or 20 or 21 and you are not about the business of helping people come to the Savior, I don't care who you are and I don't care what your major is, you are not right with God. And remember, I said that because you can be a witness and you should be a witness. People should know about the Savior because of you. I'm reminded of the woman at the well again in John chapter 4. She said, come see a man who told me all that ever I did. Is not this the Christ? Now, that's not the most brilliant witness I've ever heard. But it's all she knew, and she told people that. Anybody in this room could say, look, when I was 8, when I was 10, when I was 12, when I was 15, when I was 18, I came to Christ and trusted him for salvation, and you can do the same thing. If you've got parents that are lost, you ought to be praying for them every day. And you ought to ask God to help you and give you a way to give them the gospel. Now, you shouldn't be overbearing with your parents. You should be nothing less than respectful, and I understand that. But you could write a letter. If you've got a brother or a sister that's lost, it ought to consume your thoughts. You know, I know we're in the middle of exams, and that's important. And you know how the atmosphere is impacted just because of exams. I understand that. It makes sense to me. But even in a week of exams, God's people ought to be burdened for folks who don't know the Savior. I was saved because I had parents that were concerned about me. You were saved, if you are, because somebody who loved the Lord and loved you let you know how to get to heaven. God's people ought to be about the business of telling others how they can be saved. And they said, believe on the Lord Jesus Christ, and thou shalt be saved and thy house.
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3: The preaching of the cross is to them that perish foolishness, but unto us which are saved, it is the power of God. Thank you so much, Mrs. Burke, for that song. Take your Bibles and turn with me, if you would, please, to 1 Corinthians chapter 3. 1 Corinthians chapter 3. I normally do not do this, but I'm going to take just a moment before we start with the Word of God this morning to say just a word about this particular day and the service tonight. This is a big day across America because, as all of you know, this is the day of the Super Bowl. And it's a day of excitement for lots of folks who enjoy sports. And of course, there's nothing wrong with sports in itself. But my heart always grows a little heavy on Super Bowl Sunday, and I'll tell you why just visiting with you here at the college and the campus church, and that is that it seems so many of God's people today in this age in which we're living, their hearts are so caught up in the world that we just don't love the Lord like we ought to. Even at our best, I suppose we fall short of loving the Lord like we ought to. I want to encourage you to be in your place tonight here in the service. If a believer skips church on Sunday night for an event like the Super Bowl, whether he wishes to or not, he is making a very powerful statement. He is making a spiritual statement to his children about priorities and the importance of things. He's making a statement to his neighbors in the world about what really is important. My heart was somewhat grieved yesterday afternoon as I passed the signboard of a church here in our city and saw it inviting people to come to church tonight for their big tailgate party for the Super Bowl. They're going to eat together and have a big screen television and watch the Super Bowl together. That is happening all across this country, even in churches where the people love the Lord. And it's a very sad thing. It just really is. I'm not trying to put a burden on anybody, but I can't help but reflect on that this morning. Some people would say, oh, you're a legalist. No, I'm not. I just think God's people, if they love the Lord, they ought to put Him first. I have to ask myself, what would the Lord think if I were skipping Him tonight for a football game? And so anyway, I wanted to just say a word to our people. We won't be checking roll tonight, so relax. But the Lord will know where we are. And my guess is that His heart will hurt if we are putting something of this world ahead of Him. And I would encourage you to think about that always in all things of life. Give God His rightful place in life. He is preeminent. He is first. The Lord Jesus Christ did die for us on that cross. And so I think sometimes we need to check our hearts and our spiritual temperature a little bit. The campus church, incidentally, is very good about this. On events like this, we always have a wonderful attendance at the campus church, and I thank the Lord for that. But I think in these last days before the Lord comes, it is important for us to remind ourselves to give Him His rightful place in our lives. Let's bow together in prayer. Heavenly Father, we do thank You for the wonderful joy of being here, gathering around Your word. Thank You for Your dear people of this college, this ministry, this church. Thank You for their love for You and their service to You. You know our hearts better than we know ourselves, but we're so grateful to have this privilege. Now, Heavenly Father, as we look at Your word this morning, I pray the Holy Spirit would take it and use it in our hearts to be a help to us so that we can be what we ought to be in the Lord Jesus Christ, so that it would be a blessing to us. We pray in Jesus' name. Amen. The little book of 1 Corinthians is a book which contains much doctrine and much by way of practical application of that doctrine, application as to how it plays out in life. The Apostle Paul, as the Holy Spirit moved him to pen these words, was writing to a church which had a lot of problems in the church. And that's not unusual because the church is planted in this world. And there are problems that come from time to time. And from this very special book, we get a lot of teaching on doctrine, and we get a lot of very practical application of that doctrine to our lives. So as we come to chapter 3 of 1 Corinthians, I would like to leave with you this morning four truths which I find in this chapter, four truths that will be a great help and blessing in our lives if we keep them in mind, in a message entitled, Which Way? The Believer's Choice. The first truth that I'd like to point you to this morning is one which you've heard of before, but let's spend a few moments with it. And that is that there are two kinds of Christians, spiritual and carnal. You have your Bibles open before you. Look at 1 Corinthians chapter 3, verse 1. And I, brethren, could not speak unto you as unto spiritual, but as unto carnal, even as unto babes in Christ. Wherever a believer is found in this world, one who has put his faith and trust in Jesus Christ, he is either spiritual or he is carnal. Now, he may be a young believer, perhaps a brand new baby in the Lord Jesus Christ, having recently trusted Jesus Christ as Savior, and yet he can be spiritual. He may be a believer who has been following the Lord to some extent for 50 years in his life, and he could be carnal. This particular truth, which we find in 1 Corinthians

teaches very clearly that a man or a woman is born again, is saved, is placed in the family of God when he believes on the Lord Jesus Christ. That expression, believing on the Lord Jesus Christ, simply means casting oneself upon him, placing your trust fully in him and him alone. If I were to make my way out to the airport of this city this morning and wanted to fly to the city of Atlanta, Georgia, I could go to the airport and I could find any number of flights headed out of that airport today, but only the right one will take me to Atlanta. I might say to myself, there are many, many airplanes here. I'll just pick the one that I think is the most attractive. And I may get on that airplane and find myself getting off in Houston. But there is a flight which is going to Atlanta. And if I look at the choice of flights and I say, I believe in that one. I believe that airline when they say, this flight takes me to Atlanta. I believe in that airplane which is parked at the gate. I believe if I get on that airplane, I will arrive in Atlanta. And sure enough, if I board that plane, I will get off at a gate in Atlanta. That's because I have cast myself upon that airline and that plane. I have trusted that airline and that plane. I have believed on that airline and that particular flight with that airplane. I have simply put my trust and gotten on board. And that's how a man or a woman is born again into the family of God. When he recognizes that he has a need, and there are all kinds of ways offered in this world, there are all kinds of religions. Some people say they will all get you to heaven, but the Bible declares that they won't. There is only one way of salvation, and that is Jesus Christ. And when a man or a woman looks to Jesus and says, I believe, I will put my trust in him alone. I won't trust my works. I won't trust my religion. I won't trust my church membership. I'll just trust Jesus to take me there. When he believes on the Lord Jesus Christ, he is saved. Some people say, that's too easy. Well, my dear friend, it is easy in one respect for the believer, in that the believer doesn't have to work for it. He doesn't have to spend his money for it. All he has to do is put his faith and trust in the one who will take him there. But oh, it cost the world for the Lord Jesus Christ. It cost everything for him to take your place and die in your place. And so salvation comes in a very simple fashion. It's not what we can do for ourselves, for we can do nothing. It is what Jesus has done for us and his promise that if you will believe on him, if you will cast yourself upon him, if you will place your trust in him, he will take you to heaven. He will do for you what you cannot do for yourself. But then there are some who say, well, you need to make him Lord. If you don't make him Lord of your life, if you don't confess all of your sins, if you cannot name them one by one, if you cannot get the victory over them, you're not saved. And that's not what the Bible teaches. Oh, you do need to make him Lord, but those who are his children need to make him Lord. He cannot be your Lord until you're his child. Now that can happen at the moment of salvation. Often it happens, at least to a greater degree, later on as a child of God begins to grow in the Lord and the Lord begins to convict him of certain things in his life. Salvation comes by trusting in Jesus, believing in him. Discipleship comes by yielding and surrendering all of our life, all of our body, to him and letting him have the victory over everything in life. But those are two different things, salvation and discipleship. And so there is a teaching in this world today

0: that if you look at your life and you find things wrong with your life, you probably are not saved. And my question to you is this: did you trust Jesus Christ? If you did, on the authority of the Scriptures, you're saved. Do you have sin in your life? Well, then, on the authority of Scriptures, as a child of God, you need to confess that sin, and Jesus will forgive that, and your fellowship will be restored, and you can be a disciple of Christ. Those who teach this wrong doctrine of lordship salvation fail to recognize that there is such a thing as a carnal Christian. And 1 Corinthians chapter 3 teaches that very clearly. It's one of those several places in the Scripture where we learn this truth. Christians ought not to be carnal, but there is the possibility of carnality in the Christian's life. Look back at verse 1 again. Paul says, "And I, brethren, could not speak unto you as unto spiritual, but as unto carnal." You're just carnal. You're living like the world. You're not being led of the Spirit. You're not walking in the Spirit as you ought to. Now, there are spiritual Christians too. Turn back one chapter, if you would please, to chapter 2 of 1 Corinthians and look at verse 12. The Apostle Paul wrote, "Now we have received not the spirit of the world, but the Spirit which is of God, that we might know the things that are freely given to us of God." Verse 15, "But he that is spiritual judgeth all things, yet he himself is judged of no man." Look at chapter 3, verse 1a. "And I, brethren, could not speak unto you as unto spiritual." These Christians were not spiritual Christians, they were carnal. But there is such a thing as the spiritual Christian. And this doctrinal error known as lordship salvation denies this fact, this truth of Scripture, that it is possible for God's people to be carnal. Now, Paul has referred to these people as carnal, but I want you to notice that he is speaking to them as brethren. Chapter 3, verse 1, "And I, brethren." They are saved, they're just not living as a Christian ought to live. They are saved, but they're living like the world. And so there are two kinds of Christians, spiritual and carnal. Let me ask you, gently, but let me ask you, which are you this morning, spiritual or carnal? Every man and woman ought to answer that question for himself. The second truth I see from this wonderful chapter is that there is reward or loss in the life to come resulting from today's spirituality or carnality. Let me repeat that. There is reward or loss in the life to come resulting from today's spirituality or carnality. In Revelation chapters 4 and 5, we see this wonderful, beautiful scene in heaven. It's after the rapture, and all of the believers are gathered together in heaven at this magnificent celebration, worshiping Almighty God on His throne. Chapter 4, verse 1 is a picture of that rapture. Then with verse 2 running on through the end of chapter 5, you have that magnificent scene. At the end of chapter 4, right in the middle of that presentation, you see all of the believers, you and I, who know Jesus Christ as Savior, will be there. You see all the believers worshiping God and kneeling in worship and taking crowns from their own heads and laying them at the feet of Jesus. What are those crowns? We know from studying the Scriptures that those are rewards that are given to God's people for their faithfulness. Now, where did they get those rewards? Where does that take place? Well, 1 Corinthians chapter 3 tells us in verses 11 through 15, that was part of our Scripture reading this morning, there is going to be a day when our work is going to be judged. Verse 13, every man's work shall be made manifest, for the day shall declare it, because it shall be revealed by fire, and the fire shall try every man's work of what sort it is. Some of the work will abide, that which is gold and silver and precious stone, that which is of real substance will survive that testing. Some of it will not survive. We're told that that which is wood, hay, and stubble, that which is temporary, that which will not stand the fire of the judgment of the Lord Jesus Christ as he looks upon it, will all disappear. It will be burned up. Did you notice, though, in the scripture reading, verse 15, but he himself shall be saved, yet so as by fire? That believer will not lose his salvation, his place in Christ, but he will lose the reward that he should have gotten. The judgment seat of Christ is designed to be, in part, a place of reward. It's supposed to be a blessed place, a place of joy and happiness. That is the place where we will receive those tokens of reward from the Lord Jesus Christ himself that result from this life we live on this earth. And so those crowns, we will take them and we will say, but Lord, you're the one who deserves these. And we have that which we can place at his feet. And so there is reward, there is gain in the life to come, resulting from spirituality, that is, living a spirit-filled life, living a godly life in this world today. But there is also loss in the life to come for those who live as carnal Christians. And so, dear friend, may I remind you that we ought not to be living thoughtlessly or carelessly today. What we do day in and day out, so often we give little thought to it, but it's going to impact our future in the life to come. Now, we won't lose our salvation. A carnal Christian can just be as carnal as he wants to be. Jesus has paid the penalty for his sin. He will get to heaven. But can you imagine what it's going to be like on that day for me, for you, if we stand there before the Lord Jesus Christ in the full realization of what he has done for us, and as our friends and neighbors standing beside us begin to take their crowns from their heads and lay them at his feet, can you imagine reaching to your head and finding no crown? Can you imagine the shame? Can you imagine the pain? Can you imagine the disappointment to have to look into his eyes and shake your head and say, oh, how I wish I had been a spiritual believer, not a carnal one? And there is loss in the life to come, depending upon spirituality or carnality in this life. And then I see a third truth in this chapter, which is very important. I think this one's familiar to you also, but it's important we look at it in this context, in this discussion. And that is that chastening as well as blessing can come in this life, resulting from today's carnality. Chastening as well as blessing can come in this life, resulting from today's carnality. Look back at your Bible, please, at 1 Corinthians chapter 3 and verse 16. Know ye not that ye are the temple of God, and that the Spirit of God dwelleth in you? If any man defile the temple of God, him shall God destroy. For the temple of God is holy, which temple ye are. Let no man deceive himself. Now, we have read those verses so often that we who know the Bible, who know the Lord, we tend to read over those verses without letting them get a grip on our hearts. Look back, if you would, please, at verse 17, and notice these words. Get the impact of them. Catch the reality of them. If any man defile the temple of God, him shall God destroy. Now those lines are written to believers. In verse 1, Paul said, "And I, brethren." This part of the Word of God is written to his children. If you have trusted Jesus Christ as your Savior, the Bible teaches here and elsewhere, the book of Romans makes a very direct statement about it. If you've trusted Jesus Christ as your Savior, the Holy Spirit of God, the third person of the Trinity, God Himself, is dwelling within your body right this instant. You cannot see Him. You cannot feel Him, but He is there. The book of Romans says, if any man have not the Spirit of Christ, he's none of his. If you are Christ's, you have the Holy Spirit living within your body. And the Bible says, if any man defile the temple of God, him shall God destroy. The Bible speaks of the fear of the Lord, and it's a blessed doctrine. And rightly understood, with all of its seriousness, it is still a doctrine which brings blessing. The fear of the Lord is rooted in an understanding of God, who He is, how great He is, how holy He is, and how unholy we are in contrast with Him. When a man begins to get a view of God, as Isaiah did, and a view of himself, he begins to get a sense of the fear of the Lord. He is so much greater. He is holy, holy, holy. And I don't want to offend Him. I want to please Him. My salvation cannot be earned, but God is great and He is good, and I want to please Him. And so, God, who is so holy, wants His people to be wise, and wisdom begins with the fear of the Lord. God's people need to understand that if we live lives of carnality, if we are carnal Christians, there will come chastening in our lives. You're familiar with the passage, so I won't have you turn there, but Hebrews chapter 12 speaks of chastening. If you're a child of God, you will experience chastening from time to time. And if you'll read that passage carefully, you'll note that this chastening comes because God loves His children. The best example I can give you, I suppose, to try to illustrate that, is the love of a parent for his little toddler. We tell our children, don't wander out into the street. And little toddlers, because they are young and immature, don't understand that. And so sometimes they'll do what you tell them not to do. Sometimes they'll wander out in the street thoughtlessly. Sometimes a little toddler will look at its mother or father, give them that look, and then walk out into the street to try them. God's people do that with Him sometimes. You know what a good parent will do with that toddler? A good parent will discipline that toddler, will teach that toddler that you'd better not do that, or you're going to have trouble with your father or your mother. Why? Because that parent loves that child and does not want that child hurt by an automobile, by traffic in the street. That is not unkindness. That is kindness itself. And this passage in the book of Hebrews, which speaks about chastening, that is the disciplining of God's children by the Lord Himself, teaches us that He does that because He is a father and He loves His children. Now, do you think that toddler enjoys being disciplined? Well, just think back on your days. You did not. You think we enjoy being chastened by the Lord? Oh, I should say not. It's painful, it hurts. But the Scripture teaches us that chastening as well as blessing can come in this life, if we choose to live a life of carnality. The scripture teaches us also in this book of 1 Corinthians, 1 Corinthians chapter 11, verses 30 through 32. In fact, let's turn there and look at it together. 1 Corinthians chapter 11, and this is set in the context of the discussion of the Lord's Supper, but we're talking about Christians who are being disobedient, carnal Christians. And in 1 Corinthians chapter 11, verses 31 and 32, we read these words, "For if we would judge ourselves, we should not be judged. But when we are judged, we are chastened of the Lord, that we should not be condemned with the world." We're chastened so that we will begin to live as spiritual believers, not carnal, so that we don't reap the harvest which the world reaps, living that life of carnality. And so, in this passage of Scripture, verse 30 says, "For this cause, many are weak and sickly among you, and many sleep." Not only is there the risk of the chastening of God, but some of God's children are sick. Some of God's children go home earlier than they would otherwise because of their carnality. Now, don't misunderstand me. This world is full of sickness that has nothing to do with carnality. Sickness came into this world because of sin, Adam's sin, and we have all sinned. And so sickness is inherent within the human condition. But there is some sickness sometimes, and God knows, that comes with God's children because they are disobedient and carnal and will not return to Him. And then in 1 Corinthians chapter 9, verse 27, Paul speaks about his own concern of this. He keeps his body, the temple of the Holy Spirit, under subjection, lest, he says, I should be cast away. Cast away from what? From salvation? No, never. The Bible makes it clear that once you trust Jesus Christ as Savior, you're kept by God Himself. Paul is speaking of becoming cast away from serving God. The Bible teaches us, in fact, that book on chastening, that chapter, Hebrews chapter 12, verse 13, speaks of being turned out of the way, not out of salvation, but out of the way of service and fellowship with God. And sometimes God chastens His children. Sometimes there's sickness. Sometimes there's early death. Sometimes God just says, well, have it your way. Go ahead if you want and live a carnal life. We will deal with it at the judgment seat of Christ, and there will be loss. And so I see in the third place that chastening as well as blessing can come in this life, resulting from today's carnality. Finally, in the fourth place, there is this wonderful truth. What does God expect from me, from you? God's desire for His children is faithfulness. Now, I cannot be what some other men can be. You and I do not have the talents that some other people have. We may not have the opportunities that some have. But God doesn't expect us to produce out of their opportunities. God expects you and me to be faithful. Any child of God, with God's help, can be faithful. Look at chapter 4, 1 Corinthians, verses 1 and 2. Let a man so account of us as of the ministers of Christ. We serve Christ. And stewards of the mysteries of God. Moreover, it is required in stewards, that's every one of us who know Jesus Christ as Savior, that a man be found faithful. You can be faithful. I can be faithful. We don't have to be carnal Christians. The choice is yours, believer. Will you walk in the Spirit in obedience to God, faithful to God, or will you live a life like this world that is carnal. The choice is yours.
1: 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And now, a sermon from a past Bible conference at Pensacola Christian College.
2: You and I have the great privilege, as members of the family of God, we have a great privilege as people who are part of the local church that was called of God to represent the gospel. The word gospel means good news. And you and I, in sharing the good news, get to represent the God that created everything and show to people what the world would be if they would be obedient to God. Our God is wonderful. There was a little boy who was walking down the hallway of our church several years ago. As he came walking down the hallway of the church, my wife was walking toward him and noticed that the little boy had no shoes. She looked at the little boy and said, "Come here." He looked at her, looked at his feet, looked at her like he was in trouble, and she said, "Come here, son." She said, "Where are your shoes?" And the little boy looked up and said, "I don't have any shoes." She said, "You don't have any shoes? You left them outside?" "No, no, I don't have any shoes." The day before, a shoe store in Las Vegas had closed down, and they brought all of their shoes to our church. We had a little place called the Storehouse where we kept clothes and food for people that were in need. And my wife said, "Would you like a pair of shoes?" And he said, "Yes, ma'am." She said, "I'm going to get you a pair of shoes." But she said, "I want you to remember that God gave you these shoes." He said, "Yes, ma'am." And she grabbed his hand. She walked him out to the storehouse. She went through two or three boxes of shoes and found a pair that fit him, got him a pair of socks, put the socks on his feet, and she said, "Now I want you to remember, God gave you these shoes." And she then put the socks on, she put the shoes on, and he said, "Thank you." Now she said, "I want you to remember, God gave you these shoes." And she said, or he said, "Yes, ma'am." Then he said, "Ma'am, can I ask a question?" And she said, "Yes." He said, "Can I have another pair of shoes?" And my wife said, "Why?" He said, "I have a little brother at home, and he doesn't have any shoes either." And she said, "Oh, I'll get him a pair of shoes. Is he about your size?" He said, "Yes, ma'am." And he got her a pair of shoes. And she said again to him, "Now you take these to your brother, and you tell him God gave him these shoes." And then he looked up, and it was like he got shocked. And he looked up at her and said, "Lady, are you God?" Now here's the truth. She was. She had the Spirit of God living inside of her. And she was representing God to that boy. I want you to understand this. You and I know something the world doesn't know. You and I know where we came from. We know why we're here, and we know where we're going. God established the local New Testament church to be a manifestation of His kingdom, to declare the promise that He was coming back and that they could have eternal life through Him. That's your privilege, and that's my privilege. Our whole purpose on this planet is to represent Jesus Christ. 2 Corinthians 5:17 says, "Therefore, if any man be in Christ, he's a new creature. Old things are passed away. Behold, all things have become new." When you get saved, you are made a new creature. You were spiritually dead, separated from God. You had a body and a soul, but you were spiritually dead. You called on Jesus. Jesus came into your life through the Holy Spirit. The Holy Spirit took your dead spirit, according to Ephesians chapter 2 and verse 1. Jesus sent the Holy Spirit of God. God the Father sent the Holy Spirit of God to come in and revive your dead spirit. And his spirit, if you would, melded with your spirit, and you received the eternal spirit of God that can never die, and you received eternal life at that moment. You are now a child of God. You now represent God. That's absolutely amazing. That is just absolutely astounding. Beloved, now are we the sons of God. We are his children. He lives inside of us. And now we have the privilege of representing him to everyone. Now look, the Bible says that in 2 Corinthians 5:17, that we have become new creatures. But it's not until 2 Corinthians 5:20, three verses later, that he tells us why we've become new creatures. You see, if I'm really a child of God, I have eternal life, then why doesn't God just kill me now? I mean, why not just save me and kill me? When I get to heaven, I'll pray better in heaven. When I get to heaven, I'll behave myself. When I get to heaven, I'll be more thankful, and I'll be able to worship him without any sin. I have no problems. Why doesn't God just save me? Boom, take me to heaven. Here's why. There's a bunch of other people just like you that need to know the truth you know. And so in verse 20, God says, now then, you've been made new creatures. Now then, we are ambassadors for Jesus Christ. God saved us, made us new creatures, so that we can go out and represent him wherever we go and whatever we do. And that's why God established the local New Testament church. Dr. Pope said last night that he established the church to be the pillar and ground of truth. And that's the case. Take your Bibles and turn to Acts chapter 1. In Acts chapter 1, Luke is writing. And Luke tells us that he has already written the book of Luke, and he's going to continue. He's already talked about what Jesus did in his flesh. He's going to continue to tell us now how God worked through the apostles after Jesus was taken up. He tells us this in verse 2, that Jesus, through the Holy Ghost, gave us commandments. We know what the commandment was. Think about a hard task. He looked at 12 and later 120 disciples, and he said to them, go ye therefore and teach all nations. At Galilee, he had met with them and told them, go ye therefore and teach all nations. Baptize them in the name of the Father and the Son and the Holy Ghost. Teach them to observe all things whatsoever I have commanded you. Jesus called the local church, and now he's commissioned the local church, and Luke reminds us he gave commandments to his apostles whom were chosen. And then the Bible tells us this in verse 3, he also showed himself alive after his passion by many infallible proofs, being seen of them 40 days, speaking of things pertaining to the kingdom of God. So he showed himself so there would be no question whatsoever. This was Jesus. This was the one with the nail prints in his hand. I am alive. He showed them that it was totally infallible. There was alive. I took my wife out to a buffet in Vegas one afternoon. We went to this buffet. We got our food, and we were sitting down. And as I sat down, I grabbed my wife's hand, and we prayed for the food. After we prayed for the food, there was a guy sitting in a booth right next to us, and he said, excuse me. He said, I noticed that you just prayed for your food. He said, are you a Christian? I said, well, yes, I am. He said, I've got a question. I said, well, go ahead. He said, the Bible. I said, yeah. He said, the Bible, was that written by eyewitnesses, or was it written like 200 or 300 or 400 years after Jesus? What a question. I said, oh, sir, I'm glad you asked that question. The Bible declares about itself, and we know historically, that this book was written by eyewitnesses of the death and the burial and the resurrection of Christ. And we know it's true because they were willing to die for what they saw. People aren't willing to die for something they know is a lie. So we know the New Testament is absolutely true because of the fact that these people were willing to die for what they wrote in the New Testament. He said, wow, that's amazing. We need to understand that Jesus showed himself alive for 40 days. He's with them. He shows himself alive to over 500 witnesses at one time. He gave them commandments to preach the gospel. And then the Bible says this. After he did these things, in verse 4, it says he assembled together. Now he's assembled with them, and this is the very last time he's going to be with them. He says, the Bible says, and being assembled together with them, he commanded them that they should not depart from Jerusalem. So he gives them a command. Don't depart from Jerusalem, but wait for the promise of the Father, which, saith he, you have heard of me. For John truly baptized with water, but you shall be baptized with the Holy Ghost not many days hence. He said, okay, guys, I want you to know I'm leaving. And when I leave, I don't want you to go. I want you to go back into Jerusalem, and I want you to wait there. And the idea of waiting is waiting there and praying until you get the promise of the Father. Now, the promise of the Father was given back in Joel. Joel said that there was a coming a time when the Holy Spirit was going to be poured out. Now listen, on all flesh, all over the world, the Holy Spirit was going to be poured out. And the promise was that the Holy Spirit, when it was poured out on all flesh, it was going to indwell his believers. Or he was going to indwell believers. Jesus said in John chapter 16, when that takes place, by the way, John the Baptist said, this is what Jesus is going to do. Jesus said in John chapter 16, when that happens, in John chapter 16, Jesus said, when that happens, the Holy Spirit worldwide, while he's poured out worldwide, will convince the world of three things. Of sin, that you're a sinner. And that there's a righteous God, and that judgment is coming. You check it out. Wow, that's bad news. If you're a sinner like me, that's bad news. The Holy Spirit was poured out on all the world, was going to be poured out on all the world, and when the Holy Spirit came, he was going to give the bad news. You're a sinner. There's a righteous God, and judgment is coming. When I was a little kid, my mother had me kneel by the bed every night, and she would make me pray this prayer. Now I lay me down to sleep. I pray the Lord my soul to keep. I didn't like the next part. If I should die before I wake. Every time I prayed that, I thought, if I should die before I wake, God knows more about what I did this week than my mother. My mother doesn't know about this, and my mother doesn't know about this. If I should die before I wake, I pray the Lord my soul to take. I would pray that, and I think, man, I am in trouble. I am in trouble. Look, the Bible tells us that every man that's ever been born is convicted by the Holy Spirit of God since the day of Pentecost, and we'll see this in just a minute, of three things. They are sinners. The atheist that denies this, listen, has been convicted at some time by the Holy Spirit by the testimony of Jesus Christ that he's a sinner, that there's a righteous God, and that judgment is coming. By the way, that's why atheists fight against that truth. The Bible tells us this, that Jesus said, I want you to go to Jerusalem and wait until that promise is given. Because again, when the Holy Spirit came, the Holy Spirit would infill believers, and then believers would be given a message to deliver. He said, for verse 5, for John truly baptized with water, but you shall be baptized with the Holy Ghost not many days hence. Now listen, Jesus has just given them this final word, and the Bible says, when they therefore were come together, they asked of him, saying, Lord, will thou at this time restore again the kingdom to Israel? Jesus has just told him he's leaving and he's sending the Holy Spirit, and they don't get it. They think that he's going to come immediately and do something. They think that he's not done doing what he's going to do. And Jesus has to say to them, look, no longer is it about me in this physical body doing things. They say, are you going to establish your kingdom? Is this the time? And look at his response. It's almost like he's frustrated with them. And I know that God doesn't get frustrated, but it's almost as though it's like, don't you guys get it? And he said unto them, it's not for you to know the times or the seasons which the Father hath put in his own power. That's not what it's all about. I don't want you focusing on when I'm coming back and what I'm going to do. But he says, you, in verse 8, you will receive power. The power you saw in me, you're going to receive that. When the Holy Ghost has come upon you, and you will be witnesses unto me, both in Jerusalem and in all Judea and in Samaria and unto the uttermost parts of the world. It's no longer about what I'm going to do in my flesh. It's all about what you're going to do. Because the same Spirit that came upon me at the cross I released to the Father. And when you get saved and you come to Jesus and you say, Jesus, I know I'm a sinner. I know I deserve to go to hell, but I know you died for me and you were buried and rose from the dead for me. And you ask Jesus to save you. What he says to the Father's Father, the Spirit that I gave to you from the cross, would you please send it down to that individual that's just called on me and fill him with your Spirit and let his Spirit come to life. He said, you're going to receive that when the Holy Ghost has come upon you, and you will be the witnesses. You see, it's all up to you and me. People ask me from time to time, do you believe in conspiracies? And I say, yes. I don't believe in conspiracy theories. I believe in conspiracies. I believe in one great conspiracy, and here's why. I'm part of the conspiracy. You see, I have a great commander who said to me, we're going to take over the world. We're going to take over this place. We're going to take it back. People say to me, do you believe in aliens? I say, yes. I are one. You say, what are you talking about? Listen, when I was 16 years old, I admitted to Christ I was a sinner, and he sent the Holy Spirit, an alien being. He came and he filled me. He snatched my body. He lives inside of me. And every day I surrender to him. And as I do what he wants me to do, I introduce other people and they become one like me. Yes, I believe in conspiracies. Yes, I am an alien, and I'm thankful that I'm part of the kingdom of God. If you're part of the kingdom of God, say amen. Amen. We got saved. We became children of God. Well, the Bible says this. Now look, he said the Holy Spirit's going to come, and he said, you're going to be witnesses. The Bible says, and when he had spoken these things, look, when he had spoken these things, while they beheld, he was taken up, and a cloud received him out of their sight. Wow. They don't have the Holy Spirit living inside of them. They're watching their Savior ascend and they're thinking, this is absolutely amazing. They're standing, looking into heaven as Jesus ascends into heaven. And then it says this in verse 10. And while they looked steadfastly toward heaven as he went up, very fascinating passage. Behold, two men stood by them in white apparel. Now, this is very interesting. If you go to Hebrews chapter 11, and we won't turn there because we won't have time, you'll find what we call the Great Hall of Faith. God lists for us one hero of the faith after another hero of the faith after another hero of the faith and tells us of their stories. He gives us this whole story, the story of all these great people who have gone before us, who stood for the faith of Jesus Christ. In Rome, in the Roman Empire, all scattered throughout Rome, there were these huge mammoth colosseums. In fact, there were 230 different Roman colosseums in different Roman cities all around the Roman Empire. All of them would hold somewhere between 60 and 70,000 individuals. This is where they had great games. In Rome, there was the Circus Maximus. Some people estimate that it held between 150 and 250,000 individuals. They would all sit in the stands, and you could look down, and you could see the games that were taking place, the chariot races that were taking place, whatever was taking place. They were observers. They knew what that was like. The people who were reading the Bible would have understood that. Now, in Hebrews chapter 11, we're told about these great heroes of the faith. And when you come to chapter 12, the writer of the book of Hebrews says this. He says, now, brethren, we are surrounded. He makes reference to these colosseums. We are surrounded by a great cloud of witnesses. And the indication is that it's like a coliseum of people who have gone before us, like Raymond Barber, who was a great witness for the cause of Christ, but he can't witness now because he's in heaven. My mentor who taught me how to lead people to Christ, greatest soul winner I ever knew personally, he can't witness now because he's up in the stands, but you and I are on the field. And he says we're surrounded by a great cloud of witnesses. Now, when a person stands before the judgment of Christ, that is when they receive white robes. You can check this out later on. They receive white robes. In Acts chapter 1 and verse 10, the Bible says that the disciples were looking up as Jesus was going up. And then there were these two men. I often said, hey, these are angels. But the word is not angels. The word in the Greek, and I'm not a Greek scholar, but the word there in the Greek I know is talking about mankind. These are two men who are standing in white robes. I really believe that as they were standing and gazing into the air, the Father, or maybe Jesus said, look, these guys are just going to stay there forever. And he took two people from the witness stand, two people from the auditorium where they're watching, anxious to get the message that Jesus died and was buried and rose from the dead. He wants them to get busy going out and doing something. So he says, hey, you two, come here. Go down there and tell them to get busy. And they're all of a sudden, there's these two men that are in white robes. And everybody's looking, where is Jesus coming? Look at, he's going. And he's gone. And he's out of their sight, but they're still staring up. And these men, in verse 11, say, you men of Galilee, why stand ye gazing up into heaven? This same Jesus, not some other Jesus, this same Jesus which is taken up from you into heaven shall come again in like manner as you see him go into heaven. It's like they're saying, hey guys, didn't you hear what he said? He said, go. He said, he gave you some specific things that you need to do. So go do what he's said to do. Don't just stand here gazing into heaven. So many Christians are doing that. Do you think Jesus is coming back? Hey, check this out and check this out and check. And I'm all for prophecy. I love Bible prophecy. I love it when somebody is brilliant with Bible prophecy and makes me think Jesus is coming tomorrow. The fact of the matter is, God doesn't want us standing gazing into the air. God wants us to be busy right now. Can you say amen to that? God wants you to be doing something now. He doesn't want you just gazing. He doesn't want you just looking. He doesn't want you lollygagging around, as my uncle used to say. He wants you to get busy doing what God told them to do. So, what did God told them to do? Here's what Jesus said. Jesus said, you go to Jerusalem. And he said, you wait there. So you know what they did? They said, okay, we're not supposed to stand here gazing. Let's go do what God told us to do. In verse 14, the Bible says they went back to Jerusalem, and these all continued in one accord in prayer and supplication with the women and Mary, the mother of Jesus, and with his brethren. What'd they do? They went back to wait. Now, when they waited, they didn't just sit back passively and say, okay, what do you want to do? Let's play dominoes. They didn't do that. What they did was they started praying, and they started praising like we did on Wednesday morning. And they started singing the praises of God, and they started talking, and they started praying and saying, God, you need to come. We're waiting here. We want you to come. We want you to empower us. We want you to fill us. We want you to use us. And they cried unto God. He said, what do you think they prayed? I think they prayed what I talked about this morning. I think they prayed, our Father, who art in heaven, let your holy name be made manifest in this earth. Let your kingdom come to this earth. Let your will be done here in Jerusalem, just like it's done in heaven. Give us everything we need to do your will. Forgive us our sins. We do forgive those that sin against us. Lead us not into trials and deliver us from satanic attack. Let your kingdom and power and glory be known. I think they prayed that way. I think they prayed for kings and all that are in authority, like Paul told us to pray in 1 Timothy chapter 2. For kings and all that are in authority, and for all men everywhere to be saved and come to a knowledge of the truth. I believe they prayed that way. I think they prayed as Jesus told them to pray, that the Lord would send forth laborers into the harvest field, because Jesus told us to pray for those things. And so I think they prayed for the salvation of the lost. I think they prayed for the salvation of national leaders. I think they prayed for harvesters, for people to get involved in reaching the world. I don't know exactly what else they prayed for, but here's the deal. They were praying in obedience to God, and they waited there. That was the first thing they did. I want you to see, secondly, what they did is that they encouraged one another. You remember the story. There were 12 of them, and one of them betrayed Jesus. So there's only 11. So they know what the scripture says. So Peter, the Bible says, stands up in the midst of them in verse 15. And in those days, Peter stood up in the midst of the disciples, and he said the number of the names now being about 120. He says, men and brethren, the scriptures must needs be fulfilled. Hey, Jesus is gone. He's given us a command. Hey, we better do what his word says to do. And he stands and encourages them to do what the word of God says to do. That we've got to fulfill the scriptures, which the Holy Ghost by the mouth of David spake before concerning Judas, which was guide to them that took Jesus. And he says, look, we've got to get somebody else who's going to be an eyewitness to the death, burial, and resurrection of Christ. And we've got to fill up this number from 11 to 12. They encouraged one another. The Bible tells us in Hebrews that we're to meet together to encourage one another unto love and good works. And what's the good works? Being a witness of who Jesus Christ is. That's what we're supposed to do. And so they encouraged one another to do what God wanted them to do. They continued in prayer all the way through the end of Acts chapter 1. And then in Acts chapter 2, we read this amazing story. The Bible says this, "And when the day of Pentecost was fully come, and they were all with one accord in one place, they were all praying for the same thing. They were all desiring the same thing. They wanted what God, the Son, the Lord Jesus Christ, had told them. They wanted that Holy Spirit's presence. They wanted His indwelling. They wanted Him to fall. While they were all in one accord in one place, and suddenly there came a sound from heaven as of a rushing mighty wind." It doesn't say a wind blew through. It was the sound of a rushing mighty wind, and it filled the house where they were sitting. "And there appeared unto them cloven tongues like as fire." They were hotheads. I just thought I'd throw that in. "And there appeared unto them cloven tongues of fire, and it sat on each of them." Now listen to this. "And they were all filled with the Holy Ghost and began to speak in other tongues as the Spirit gave them utterance." Now, it's very clear, and the rest of the chapter lets us know very clearly that this speaking in tongues was the ability to communicate in languages that they had not previously learned. This was not some angelic language. This was not a prayer language. They began to speak in languages that they had not previously learned so they could communicate the gospel. Because the purpose of the Holy Spirit filling them and controlling them was so that they could be witnesses. Again, Acts chapter 1 and verse 8, "You will receive power after that the Holy Ghost has come upon you, and you will be witnesses unto me both in Jerusalem and in all Judea and in Samaria and unto the uttermost parts of the earth." Our job, the job of the church, and this is the first church, their responsibility was to be witnesses everywhere. But they couldn't do it by themselves. They needed the power of the Holy Spirit in their life. And they needed to do that by His Spirit filling them. And at the moment of Pentecost, the Holy Spirit came into those who believed, and they became infilled with the Holy Spirit of God. Now, let me explain this. As I said a little while ago, the word gospel means good news. What the Holy Spirit does at this moment in time, the Holy Spirit was pouring out on the world all the bad news. You're a sinner. There's a righteous God, and you're going to be judged. That's bad news. But what the Holy Spirit did for those who believed was filled them with His Spirit, and His Spirit had the good news. So somebody comes to you with bad news and says, your car just got smashed into out in the street. It's totally and completely demolished. I mean, you'll never be able to drive it again. And you say, oh, that's the bad news. The good news is, here's a check. This will take care of it. In fact, you'll be able to have a better car than you have right now. And you say, good news. Look, what you have is this. You have the Spirit of God telling those around you the bad news, but you've got the good news. The bad news is you're a sinner. The bad news is you deserve hell. The bad news is judgment's coming, and a righteous God is going to judge you. You're not getting away with anything. The good news is that righteous God sent His Son to die to pay the penalty of your sins. He was buried. 3 days later, He rose from the dead. And if you put your faith and trust in Jesus, you don't have to suffer death forever. In fact, your judgment is wiped away by His blood. That's good news. Say amen to that. Amen. That's what you've been given. That's what we have been given. That's the responsibility of the

25th anniversary of our church, and they wanted to do something special, and so they decided to send us on a cruise. And the cruise was from New York Harbor to Nova Scotia. I didn't know anything about this. And just a few months before they presented this gift to us in September, I had my passports that I saw were going to be expired. So I took my passports down to the post office and I said to the gentleman at the post office, I want to renew our passports. What's the cheapest way to do that? And he said, oh, the cheapest way takes a lot of time. I said, I got all the time in the world. I'm not going out of the country for at least 6 or 8 months. He said, but you can expedite these and get this back in a couple of weeks. Just spend $150 a piece. I said, nope, not going to do that. I said, just what is it? He said, okay, just give me the stuff. Give me your passports. I'll clip them and you won't be able to use these. And I said, that's great. No problem. So now 2 weeks later, my passports are going to be being processed for 6 months. I'm at church and they're saying, Pastor, it's our 35th anniversary. We want to do something really nice to for you. And we prayed about what we were going to do. And we decided we're going to send you on a cruise. We bought your tickets in October. You're going to fly to New York City. We've got the tickets already. And we've got tickets for you on this luxury cruise line. You're going to go up to Nova Scotia. I said, that's great. Wonderful. Thank you. And then I remembered, I don't have any passports. What am I going to do? I have no passports. And so I call up the cruise line. I said to the cruise line, is there any way that I can get on this cruise without a passport? They said, oh, yes. They said, sir, all you have to do is get your birth certificate, your wife's birth certificate, your marriage license. She has to have a state-issued driver's license, and you have to have one. And they said, you can bring that, and we'll get you on the boat. I said, great. So I got all the paperwork together. I got my wife and I, we flew to New York City. We spent the night in a nice hotel, got up the next morning, and we went down to New York Harbor. There was our luxury liner that we were going to get on. I thought, this is going to be great. I walked up to the person at the gate, and I said, we don't have passports, but we have our birth certificates, we have our driver's license, we have our marriage license. They said, okay, let's look at it, and they looked at it and said, oh, this is great. Everything's great here except your birth certificate, sir. I said, what's wrong with my birth certificate? They said, well, it's not certified by the state. I said, there's a great big certification thing right there. They said, that's certified by the hospital, not by the state. This won't get you on the boat. I talked to them for about an hour and a half, and nothing. Nobody's there. There's just no way, sir. You can't get on. She can go. And I wasn't in for that. And so she, but you can't. I said, oh. And so we talked for a little while longer. Then pretty soon they shut the gates, and my wife and I were sitting on the dock of the bay, watching our boat go away. It just left, and we're sitting in New York Harbor. I thought, man, what am I going to do? We're here for the next week. I had about 2 years before spent a week in New York City. If you ever get a chance to spend a week in New York City, go somewhere else. I said, I don't want to stay here in New York City. I don't know what I'm going to do. And I thought, well, you know what? My wife's mother lives in Western Pennsylvania. That's about a 4.5 hour drive from here. What I'm going to do is I'm going to get a rental car, and we're just going to go spend a week with her mother in Western Pennsylvania. So I went, got me a rental car, and I got everything ready. We stuffed our stuff in the back of the car, and then I started through New York City, and I'm telling you, we had to drive right down New York City. That convinced me I never want to live there, I never want to be there. We drove through, and I'm telling you, it took us an hour and a half to 2 hours going on the wrong place, going back and forth and in and out. We just got lost, and we finally got to the other side of New York City, and we finally got up on Interstate 80 out of New York City, and we finally

0: were heading to we were heading west on Interstate 80 towards western Pennsylvania. When that happened, I took a big sigh of relief. Tension was going out of the car, and I thought, okay, at least we're out of there. And then it hit me. I'm in a brand new car. This car is cool. It's got all sorts of stuff on here. And I said, hey, look at this, these buttons. And my wife said, honey, don't touch things. You're going to break things. We're already lost. We don't know what we're... I said, oh, no, this would be cool. And I'm pushing buttons, and I'm listening to sound the sound system, and I didn't break anything. And after a few minutes, I thought, okay, well, I did that. Then I'm driving, and I looked up. Oh, I looked at the mirror. There were four buttons on the mirror. I said, I wonder what those do. Maybe it's like, you know, a transformer thing. You push the button, it goes... So I pushed the first button, and nothing happened. I pushed the second button, and nothing happened. I said, oh, well. I pushed the third button, and all of a sudden, the whole sound system, like surround sound, going ding, ding, ding, ding, ding, ding, ding, ding, ding, ding, ding, ding, ding, ding, ding. And my wife looked at me like, you did it again. And then I heard this voice. It said, hi there. I'm Jennifer with OnStar. Can I help you? I said, Jennifer, where are you? In the trunk or in the back seat? And she said, no, I'm in Ontario, Canada. I said, do you know where we are? She said, yeah, you're on Interstate 80. And she told me the mile marker. Sort of scary. I said, what is OnStar? She said, listen, we're here to help you. If you get broken down, we're here to help you to get things right. We're here to help you get back on the road. She said, but primarily, we're here for direction. I said, what? She said, and this was when GPSs were just coming out. And she said, all you have to do is tell us where you want to go. We'll plug it in the computer. And if you get off the road, it'll say, make a legal U-turn. I thought they must know me. And so they said, make a legal U-turn, and you'll get right back on. You won't get lost, because we're here to give you direction. I gave him the address, and it worked. And I thought, this is amazing. And then it hit me. I had OnStar back in New York Harbor. I had OnStar with me the whole time. I just didn't know it. And then secondly, I hadn't surrendered to OnStar. If I would have surrendered to OnStar at the beginning in New York Harbor, I'd have got through New York so much easier. Listen, you got saved. When you got saved, the Holy Spirit of God came to live inside of you. You don't have to surrender to Him. He lives inside of you. Being filled with the Spirit is very simply surrendering every day to His control. And as we individually surrender to the control of the Holy Spirit, then we can be the witnesses that God wants us to be here and around the world. I want you to know this, they prayed together. I want you to know this, they encouraged one another. They were all filled with the Spirit of God, and they went, number four, everywhere, witnessing, teaching the gospel of Jesus Christ. That's what the church did. And they planted church after church after church after church. In their lifetime, these 120 people went to 32 different countries, 50 major cities, and 7 islands. Today, there are 30, I'm going to say it wrong, there's a lot of people that claim the name of Christ. 35% of the population of the world identify themselves with your Savior, because there were 120 of them, started with 12, there were 120 of them that said, we believe this. They were united together, and they said, we're going to do what God has called us to do. And for 2,000 years, the local church and the people of God have been representing the God of the universe. And now, it's your time. Now, it's your opportunity. And there are two men that are saying to you, don't stand around gazing. Get busy doing what God has called you to do. represent Jesus Christ where you live and what you do, because that's what you're here to do. You're not here to get rich. You're not here to get famous. You're not here to get popular. You're here to represent Jesus Christ. So let's do the job.
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2: Unshackled, a Pacific Garden Mission presents History's Greatest Sermons, where we share the personal history of godly men who brought forth the truth of the gospel in powerful sermons to a world long ago. Can you imagine sitting at the feet of one of history's greatest preachers and hearing their greatest sermons? Picture yourself on an old wooden pew in Charles Spurgeon's London church, or perched in a tree in the fields of a George Whitefield revival, or striding down the sawdust trail at a Billy Sunday prayer meeting. Whatever the scene, hearing these great sermons from the past will be as fitting to today's Christians as the day they were first preached. And now, here are your hosts, Tim Lundeen and Kelly Robbins.
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4: Because they really do appreciate knowing when listeners are tuned in and what they like to hear. 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Why don't you try it out?
3: Yeah.
4: Give it a listen.
3: And of course, if you are listening to us digitally in any method or manner that you like, shoot us an email.
4: Yeah.
3: podcast@unshackled.org.
4: Yeah.
3: We like to hear from you.
4: Mm-hmm.
3: We want to know how people are receiving these sermons from the past.
4: Yes.
3: I'm really fascinated by these, and, I can imagine someone else out there is. I'm curious to know. What do you think?
4: Yep.
3: Who else should we hear from?
4: What other
3: ministers or pastors from the past should we experience?
4: And we're really looking at things that were never broadcast.
3: Yeah.
4: That's the reach back, right?
3: Yes.
4: We're looking at before radio was, and before maybe electronic means of communication.
3: Yeah.
4: So these would be the great speakers of the past who had a great crowd and a great voice. And out it went.
3: And I know it's been a blessing to me, and I know it's been a blessing to you.
4: It has.
3: We just like hearing that our listeners are also blessed by this program.
4: Yeah.
3: Now, speaking of that, today we're going to hear from Charles Finney.
4: Mm-hmm.
3: Let me tell you a little bit about him, and of course our listeners, some of you may know who he is. I had heard of his name. It's the kind of thing where, like Rembrandt. You've heard of Rembrandt?
4: Oh, yeah, a couple
3: times. Yeah. I know, but if I look at a painting, I might not even recognize, like, oh yeah, it's a Rembrandt. I'm not that familiar, but I know the name. That's me and Charles Finney.
4: Okay.
3: So I kind of know who he is.
4: Right.
3: Look up, if you have time, look up a picture of Charles Finney. Very intense.
4: Mm.
3: Very, the quintessential, you put it on the wall and you're like, that's a minister
4: That's
3: a preacher, right? Okay. It's very, very interesting. Charles Finney, he was born in 1792 in Connecticut. Now, he taught briefly, but he eventually became a lawyer.
4: Mm.
3: What I thought was great was his study of the law included the Mosaic institutions.
4: Oh, my goodness.
3: So in order to get his law degree, he had to study the law of Moses.
4: Yes.
3: Interesting, right? Of course, that drew him to Bible study, which led to his religious conversion in 1821. He was about 29 years old.
4: So a curious mind.
3: Yes, very mm-hmm. curious mind, and very legal and formulative and step-by-step. Okay, keep that in mind too.
4: Okay.
3: He left law. He became an evangelist. And sometimes, I found this online, he was called the first of the professional evangelists.
4: Mm.
3: Keep that in mind also. We'll talk about that later.
4: Mm-hmm.
3: He would address crowds. This is another thing I read. He would address crowds in much the same way that he would address juries.
4: Yes.
3: Of course, with his training, you know, and he eventually became a professor of a newly formed theological school in Oberlin, Ohio.
4: Mm-hmm.
3: And he was president there from 1851 to 1866. Charles Finney died in 1875. He was 83 years old.
4: Okay.
3: A full life, lots of experience, mm-hmm. the first of professional evangelists.
4: Mm-hmm.
3: And we can get into that for a whole nother episode. Sometimes, just so you know, a little secret, I like to hold a little biographical information. I like to keep it to myself because you never know. A couple months from now, we may do another Charles Finney sermon.
4: Right.
3: So I need to tell you something else about him then, right? Okay. Anyway, keep in mind that he would speak to the audience, the congregation, as though speaking in a court of law.
4: Yes.
3: Keep that in mind. So if you're listening and you're thinking, it might help you track with what he's saying, if that makes sense.
4: Yes.
3: So we're going to hear from Charles Finney. Now, this is part one of his sermon. This is a long sermon, so strap in. Part one in the sermon is called Victory Over the World Through Faith. Let's listen to Charles Finney.
5: Victory over the world through faith. What is it to overcome the world? Who are they that overcome? Why do they overcome the world? How do they do it? These are the natural questions which a serious mind would ask. What is it to overcome the world? It is to get above the spirit of covetousness which possesses the men of the world. The spirit of the world is eminently the spirit of covetousness. It is a greediness after the things of the world. Some worldly men covet one thing and some another. But all classes of worldly men are living in the spirit of covetousness in some of its form. This spirit has supreme possession of their minds. Now, the first thing in overcoming the world is that the spirit of covetousness, in respect to worldly things and objects to be overcome, the man who does not overcome this spirit of bustling and scrambling after the good which this world proffers, has by no means overcome it. Overcoming the world implies rising above its engrossments. When a man has overcome the world, his thoughts are no longer engrossed and swallowed up with worldly things. A man certainly does not overcome the world unless he gets above being engrossed and absorbed with its concerns. Now, we all know how exceedingly engrossed worldly men are with some form of worldly good. One is swallowed up with study, another with politics, a third with money getting, and a fourth perhaps with fashion and with pleasure. But each, in his chosen way, makes earthly good the all-engrossing object. The man who gains the victory over the world must overcome not one form only of its pursuits, but every form, must overcome the world itself and all that it has to present as an allurement to the human heart. Overcoming the world implies overcoming the fear of the world. It is a mournful fact that most men, and indeed all men of worldly character, have so much regard to public opinion that they dare not act according to the dictates of their consciences, when acting thus would incur the popular frown. One is afraid lest his business should suffer if his course runs counter to public opinion. Another fears lest if he stand up for the truth, it will injure his reputation, and curiously imagines and tries to believe that advocating an unpopular truth will diminish and perhaps destroy his good influence. As if a man could exert a good influence in any possible way besides maintaining the truth. Great multitudes, it must be admitted, are under this influence of fearing the world. Yet some, perhaps many of them, are not aware of this fact. If you, or if they, could thoroughly sound the reasons of their backwardness in duty, fear of the world would be found among the chief. Their fear of the world's displeasure is so much stronger than their fear of God's displeasure that they are completely enslaved by it. Who does not know that some ministers dare not preach what they know is true, and even what they know is important truth, lest they should offend some whose good opinion they seek to retain? The society is weak, perhaps, and the favor of some rich man in it seems indispensable to its very existence. Hence, the terror of these rich men is continually before their eyes when they write a sermon or preach or are called to take a stand in favor of any truth or cause which may be unpopular with men of more wealth than piety or conscience. Alas, this bondage to man. Too many gospel ministers are so troubled by it that their time-serving policy is virtually renouncing Christ and serving the world. Overcoming the world is thoroughly subduing this servility to men. Overcoming the world implies overcoming a state of worldly anxiety. You know there is a state of great carefulness and anxiety which is common and almost universal among worldly men. It is perfectly natural if the heart is set upon securing worldly good and has not learned to receive all good from the hand of a great Father and trust Him to give or withhold with His own unerring wisdom. But he who loves the world is the enemy of God, and hence can never have this filial trust in a parental benefactor, nor the peace of soul which it imparts. Hence, worldly men are almost incessantly in a fever of anxiety lest their worldly schemes should fail. They sometimes get a momentary relief when all things seem to go well, but some mishap is sure to befall them at some point soon, so that scarce a day passes that brings not with it some corroding anxiety. Their bosoms are like the troubled sea which cannot rest, whose waters cast up mire and dirt. But the man who gets above the world gets above this state of ceaseless and corroding anxiety. The victory under consideration implies that we cease to be enslaved and in bondage to the world in any of its forms. There is a worldly spirit, and there is also a heavenly spirit, and one or the other exists in the heart of every man and controls his whole being. Those who are under the control of the world, of course, have not overcome the world. No man overcomes the world till his heart is imbued with the Spirit of heaven. One form which the spirit of the world assumes is being enslaved to the customs and fashions of the day. It is marvelous to see what a goddess fashion becomes. No heathen goddess was ever worshipped with costlier offerings or more devout homage or more implicit subjection. And surely no heathen deity since the world began has ever had more universal patronage. Where will you go to find the man of the world or the woman of the world who does not hasten to worship at her shrine? But overcoming the world implies that the spell of this goddess is broken. They who have overcome the world are of good, or the ill opinion of the world is to them a small matter. To me, said Paul, it is a small thing to be judged of man's judgment. So of every real Christian, his care is to secure the approbation of God. This is his chief concern, to commend himself to God and to his own conscience. No man has overcome the world unless he has attained this state of mind. Almost no feature of Christian character is more striking or more decisive than this: indifference to the opinions of the world. Since I have been in the ministry, I have been blessed with the acquaintance of some men who were peculiarly distinguished by this quality of character. Some of you may have known Reverend James Patterson, late of Philadelphia. If so, you know him to have been eminently distinguished in this respect. He seemed to have the least possible disposition to secure the applause of men or avoid their censure. It seemed to be of no consequence to him to commend himself to men. For him it was enough if he might please God. Hence, You were sure to find him in everlasting war against sin, all sin, however popular, however entrenched by custom or sustained by wealth or public opinion. Yet he always opposed sin with a most remarkable spirit, a spirit of inflexible decision and yet of great mellowness and tenderness. While he was saying the most severe things in the most decided language, you might see the big tears rolling down his cheeks. It is wonderful that most men never complained of his having a bad spirit. Much as they dreaded his rebuke and writhed under his strong and daring exposures of wickedness, they could never say that Reverend Patterson had any other than a good spirit. This was a most beautiful and striking exemplification of having overcome the world. Men who are not thus dead to the world have not escaped its bondage. The victorious Christian is in a state where he is no longer in bondage to man. He is bound only to serve God. Who are those that overcome the world? Our text gives the ready answer. Whatsoever is born of God overcometh the world. You cannot fail to observe that this is a universal proposition. All who are born of God overcome the world. All these, and it is obviously implied none others. You may know who are born of God by this characteristic. They overcome the world. Of course, the second question is answered. Why do believers overcome the world? On what principle is this result effected? I answer, this victory over the world results as naturally from the spiritual or heavenly birth as coming into bondage to the world results from the natural birth. It may be well to revert a moment to the law of connection in the latter case, namely between coming into the world by natural birth and bondage to the world. This law obviously admits of a philosophical explanation, at once simple and palpable to everyone's observation. Natural birth reveals to the mind objects of sense, and these only. It brings the mind into contact with worldly things. Of course, it is natural that the mind should become deeply interested in these objects thus presented through its external senses, especially as most of them sustain so intimate a relation to our sentient nature and become the first and chief sources of our happiness. Hence, our affections are gradually entwined around these objects, and we become thoroughly lovers of this world, ere our eyes have been opened upon it many months. Now, alongside of this universal fact, let another be placed of equal importance and not less universal, namely, that those intuitive powers of the mind which were created to take cognizance of our moral relations and hence to counteract the too great influence of worldly objects come into action very slowly and are not developed so as to act vigorously until years are numbered as months are in the case of the external organs of sense. The very early and vigorous development of the latter brings the soul so entirely under the control of worldly objects that when the reason and the conscience come to speak, their voice is little heeded. As a matter of fact, we find it universally true that unless divine power interpose, the bondage to the world thus induced upon the soul is never broken. But the point which I particularly desired to elucidate was simply this, that natural birth, with its attendant laws of physical and mental development, becomes the occasion of bondage to this world. Right over against this lies the birth into the kingdom of God by the Spirit. By this, the soul is brought into new relations. We might rather say, into intimate contact with spiritual things. The Spirit of God seems to usher the soul into the spiritual world in a manner strictly analogous to the result of the natural birth upon our physical being. The great truths of the spiritual world are open to our view through the illumination of the Spirit of God. We seem to see with new eyes and have a new world of spiritual objects around us. As in regard to natural objects, men not only speculate about them, but realize them. So, in the case of spiritual children, do spiritual things become not merely matters of speculation, but of full and practical realization also? When God reveals himself to the mind, spiritual things are seen in their real light and make the impression of realities. Consequently, when spiritual objects are thus revealed to the mind and thus apprehended, they will supremely interest that mind. Such is our mental constitution that the truth of God, when thoroughly apprehended, cannot fail to interest us. If these truths were clearly revealed to the wickedest man on earth so that he should apprehend them as realities, it could not fail to rouse up his soul to most intense action. He might hate the light and might stubbornly resist the claims of God upon his heart, but he could not fail to feel a thrilling interest in truths that so take hold of the great and vital things of human well-being. Let me ask, is there a sinner in this house, or can there be a sinner on this wide earth who does not see that if God's presence was made as manifest and as real to his mind as the presence of his fellow men, it would supremely engross his soul, even though it might not subdue his heart? This revelation of God's presence and character might not convert him, but it would, at least for the time being, kill his attention to the world. You often see this in the case of persons deeply convicted. You have doubtless seen persons so fearfully convicted of sin that they pared nothing at all for their food nor their dress. Oh, they cried out in the agony of their souls, "What matter all these things to us if we even get them all, and then must he down in hell?" But these thrilling and all-absorbing convictions do not necessarily convert the soul, and I have alluded to them here only to show the controlling power of realizing views of divine truth. When real conversion has taken place and the soul is born of God, then realizing views of truth not only awaken interest, as they might do in an unrenewed mind, but they also tend to excite a deep and ardent love for these truths. They draw out the heart. Spiritual truth now takes possession of his mind and draws him into its warm and life-giving embrace. Before, error, falsehood, death had drawn him under their power. Now the Spirit of God draws him into the very embrace of God. Now he is begotten of God and breathes the spirit of sonship. Now, according to the Bible, the seed of God remaineth in him. That very truth and those movings of the Spirit which give him birth into the kingdom of God continue still in power upon his mind, and hence he continues a Christian. And as the Bible states it, he cannot sin because he is born of God. The seed of God is in him, and the fruit of it brings his soul deeply into sympathy with his own Father in heaven. Again, the first birth makes us acquainted with earthly things, the second with God, the first with the finite, the second with the infinite, the first with things correlated with our animal nature, the second with those great things which stand connected with our spiritual nature, things so lovely and so glorious as to overcome all the ensnarements of the world. Again, the first begets a worldly and the second a heavenly temper. Under the first, the mind is brought into a snare. Under the second, it is delivered from that snare. Under the first, the conversation is earthly. Under the second, our conversation is in heaven. But we must pass to inquire how this victory over the world is achieved. But we must pass to inquire how this victory over the world is achieved. The great agent is the Holy Spirit. Without him, no good result is ever achieved in the Christian's heart or life. The text you observe says, "This is the victory that overcometh the world, even our faith." But here the question might be raised. Does this mean that faith of itself overcomes the world, or is this the meaning, that we overcome by or through our faith? Doubtless the latter is the precise meaning. Believing in God and having realizing impressions of His truth and character made upon our mind by the Holy Ghost, given to those who truly believe, we gain the victory over the world.
3: That was Charles Finney, portrayed by John Green.
4: Alrighty then, that lawyer's mind really came through, didn't it?
3: Yes.
4: And in the second part, which you'll want to hear as well, it comes through in a different way. This part was setting the table, speaking to the jury, our listeners, about what it is that's the issue, right? So he defines the world, and there are some things that are really similar in the ways that he saw the world behaving and the way that we see it behaving today as people of faith versus people of not faith.
3: Yeah, I remember he gave that one example about, like, what does it mean to overcome the world? And one of his examples was the goddess of fashion. I loved that imagery.
4: Wasn't
3: this idea
4: something?
3: Of like, ooh, that's shiny. I want that.
4: Yes.
3: Ooh, I want that. And he just calls it the goddess of fashion. Boy, do we put that on every day. And I just thought, man, that works. Now, it seems archaic or it doesn't. I don't know. I heard that and I thought, I understand what he means, even though that's not how we would say it today.
4: It isn't.
3: We'd call it something else.
4: But it kind of helps to be in the milieu of superhero movies when we kind of look back at things as gods and goddesses.
3: Yeah.
4: In the way of saying, okay, that thing, that fashion, that's a going after. You're pursuing it. Money would be another. We know that fear and anxiety are at an epic, all-time, overwhelming flood. If you know anybody who's a social worker, psychologist, psychiatrist, they are inundated with the needs of today.
3: Yeah.
4: And just as listeners, you know, most of the people around you have anxieties and fears. And he's saying, okay, that's one way. This is another.
3: The point he makes about what does it mean or what are we overcoming?
4: Yes.
3: Like you said, fear, anxiety, the fashions of the world. And who gets to do that? Well, we all qualify. That's another thing I thought was interesting was the mere fact that we are born on this earth means that we're in bondage to it.
4: Right.
3: So it may be tempting to think, well, I don't struggle with that.
4: Oh no.
3: I don't worship the goddess of fashion.
4: Yeah.
3: Clearly based on what I'm wearing. I'm having a decent day. I'm not full of anxiety. And the point is, no, it's deeper than that. Mm-hmm. The mere fact that you're here means that you are in bondage to this world.
4: Yes.
3: And to see the real conversion happen requires moving into a different kingdom.
4: Yes. Your chains fell off. Your soul is set free. And there is an epic moment inside of us that knows that to be true. Mm. And if you're in a faith congregation, when we sing a few of those hymns that use language like that, there is a resounding yes through the entire room of people knowing they've been set free. So if you don't know you've been set free, that's something to think about. Maybe talk about with your pastor. And there may be a place where you are still in bondage that you should not be.
3: Right? Yeah. I would also encourage our listeners to look up the book of 1 John in the Bible. It's a great little reference to say, I don't know, have I really overcome the world? Am I on track at least? Yeah. Am I really on track? Am I doing the right things? which is something we need to talk about in our next episode. Just a reminder to listeners, this was part one. You're going to want to come back and listen to part two of Charles Finney. And until then, we'll see you next time.
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6: Let's take our Bibles this evening, if you would, please, and we'll find our way to the Gospel of Luke, chapter number 10. The Gospel of Luke, chapter number 10. Thank you for our music this evening. It has been sweet and refreshing and encouraging, and we're so thankful for it. I want to thank our pastor for the opportunity to speak this evening. He does not have to do that, and very gracious of him to do so. I've gotten a little gun-shy over the years after the way that Pastor Burdick usually introduces me. When Dr. Redland was so kind, I kept waiting for the other shoe to fall. I was even, you know, getting my response ready, and he didn't say anything, so I have nothing to say. I remember very well the first time I spoke in this auditorium. It was the first time I spoke here at the college. It was 1996. We spoke here in this auditorium. I was telling the gentleman as we came out tonight that when I came out of the side over here, the place, of course, at that time was packed. You all that were here at that time remember how it was, and even some students over in the gymnasium. But I came out of that side, and I was not nervous. I was not concerned at all. I walked up on the platform, sat down, and when I did, I looked down right here. And at that time, we had about 15 or 20 kids that were students here, plus their friends and so forth. And there was like two or three rows that were just full of our kids and our students sitting there. And when I looked at that, I thought, oh, my soul, I'm going to get up there and butcher the King's English, and I'm going to say some things that are probably going to embarrass them, and I'm going to leave, and they're going to have to stay behind and try to explain to people what was wrong with their pastor. And that really got me a little nervous in thinking about that. As a matter of fact, let me tell you this before I get started. I still have every piece of material that had my name on it that was connected with the college at the first time I came here. The letter they sent me about coming, the letter they sent me about flight arrangements, the letter I got when I came here that had my schedule on it. I have all that. And my name, they had a bulletin at that time on Sunday evenings, and my name was in that bulletin. I still have all that because I sort of figured that was my one and only opportunity to ever be here. And I thought, I need to keep all this to remind myself that I was actually there. But God has been very, very gracious to us over the years and given us other opportunities, and I'm thankful for it. The Gospel of Luke chapter 10, look at verse 38. The Bible says, "Now it came to pass as they went that he entered into a certain village, and a certain woman named Martha received him into her house. And she had a sister called Mary, which also sat at Jesus' feet and heard his word. But Martha was cumbered about much serving and came to him and said, Lord, dost thou not care that my sister hath left me to serve alone? Bid her therefore that she help me. And Jesus answered and said unto her, Martha, Martha, thou art careful and troubled about many things, but one thing is needful. And Mary hath chosen that good part, which shall not be taken away from her." We're looking at a very familiar portion of Scripture this evening, and I do not have any thoughts at all that I'm going to say something tonight that's going to be brand new that you've never heard of or seen or thought of before. I just simply want to revisit this portion of Scripture. I want to ask God to open it up to us and give us something tonight to think about as we look forward to this new year that's before us. Life has a lot of defining moments in it. You think about your own life. You go back. There are certain decisions, certain times that things happen in your life that sort of have determined the course that your life has gone in. All of us tonight, or at least the majority of us in here, probably would say, well, I go back to when I was saved, whether it was as a young child or as a teenager or even as a grown adult. I look back to when I was saved and I realize what a defining moment that was in my life because it literally changed everything. It changed the direction of my life. You may tonight remember a time when you trusted Christ not only as your Savior, but when you surrendered your life to Him. I realize again this evening I'm speaking to a lot of servants of God. And there was that good hour when you whatever the circumstances may have been, you came to that place of surrender and you said, oh God, here's my life. I want to give it to you. That was a defining moment because again, it changed the direction your life was going in and charted the path that you were going to follow. I think this evening we find in these verses that we've read what we might call a defining moment in the life of Martha. Now I realize that oftentimes our attention is focused upon Mary, and well, it should be, and we'll be speaking about her a little bit tonight. But I want you tonight to think about this woman, Martha. And I think, again, we can call this a defining moment in her life because I believe that when it was all said and done, the direction, the purpose, the effectiveness of her life had been changed forever. Would you think about just three little simple things with me tonight that we find given to us here in this portion of Scripture? First of all, in verse number 38, let's think a little bit about Martha and Christ. The Bible records for us in verse 38 that it came to pass as they went that he entered into a certain village. The Bible tells us in the Gospel of John chapter 11 that certain village, of course, was Bethany. Bethany was only about 2 miles from Jerusalem. And this is where Martha lived with her sister Mary and her brother Lazarus. Now, whether they all lived in the same house or not, I don't know. Go to the library, pull out a bunch of commentaries and read all of them, and you'll get about a half a dozen different thoughts on if Mary and Martha lived together, if Mary, Martha, and Lazarus lived together, exactly what the living conditions were, I don't know. I just know the Bible tells us that in verse number 38, that a certain woman named Martha received him into her house. You see, the house there at Bethany was a very special place in the life of our Lord. It seems from what the gospel records give us that during what we call the crucifixion week, that Jesus never really spent the night in Jerusalem until he was arrested. But each day he would go into the city and he would preach and minister, and he would come back out at night and he would go to Bethany. The place of Bethany where Mary and Martha and Lazarus lived. A place seemingly where he found joy, where he found peace, where he found a place to get away from things, if you will. It was a very special place in his life. And on this particular occasion, the Bible records for us that Martha received him in her house. Now you have to understand, at this point in the ministry of our Lord Jesus, that was somewhat of a dangerous thing to do. Because already the opposition was rising up, and already there were those who were trying to have him arrested, and he was not a very popular individual. And for Martha to open up her house and to receive him into it took a lot of courage. It took a lot of willingness to be obedient and to show her love for him. I think you have to admire her for the fact that she wanted Christ at her house. I would God tonight that could be said about my home. And I hope it can be said about your home. Pastor Gorley challenged us Sunday evening about memorials and about our home being a place of memorials. And I would God this evening again that my house, my home would be a place where Christ would be welcome, where he would be received into it. And again, as I said a moment ago, I hope the same thing is true for you. And so we have Martha and Christ. Here he is. Again, not a very popular figure as far as the politicians of that day were concerned. But Martha still opens her home up and she invites him into it. But let's think a little bit about the second thing that I want to share with you tonight. And that's Martha and Mary. We see that in verse 39 and verse number 40. Verse 39 records for us that she had a sister called Mary, which also sat at Jesus' feet and heard his word. But verse 40 reminds us that Martha was cumbered about with about much serving. We're introduced to her sister there here in this verse. Now, again, I'm not sure who was the oldest. We often think of Martha being the oldest because her name is mentioned first here, and it does say it was her house. Now, whether that means it was exclusively her house or not, I don't know. I don't know for sure which one of them was the oldest. The Bible doesn't tell us that. You go to the Gospel of John chapter 11 and Mary is mentioned first. As a matter of fact, here it tells us it was Martha's house, but in John chapter 11 it tells us that it was Mary's town. It talks about Bethany, the town of Mary who anointed Jesus, and then Martha, her sister, and so forth. So it may have been Martha's house, but it was Mary's town. Whatever their relationship was as far as age is concerned, we do know this. They were two very different people. Now, I believe both of them were saved people. I think both of them had put their trust. They knew who Jesus was, and they were trusting him. But they were very different in their approach. We find Mary here in verse number 39 in the place that we always find her in the New Testament. Most scholars think that she's only mentioned like three different times, this particular Mary. And I've told you before, you got to be careful to keep your Mary straight, just like you do some of the others. But this particular Mary is only mentioned about three times in the New Testament, three different situations. And every time that she's mentioned, she's found in exactly the same place. She's always found at the feet of Jesus. Here in Luke chapter number 11, we find her finding a blessing at his feet. In the Gospel of John chapter 11, we find her bringing her burdens. You remember after Lazarus had died, she came to Jesus and fell down at his feet and brought her burden concerning her brother who had died. And then in John chapter 12, we find her once more at the feet of Jesus, but this time she's anointing his feet, and she here is giving her best at his feet. So that's where she's always found. But the Bible tells us in verse number 40 that while Mary was sitting at his feet, that Martha was cumbered about with much serving. Now the word cumbered is an interesting word to me. The word cumbered seems to literally mean to us that she was distracted. Someone said this, that the devil doesn't have to destroy us, he just has to distract us. Little distractions over a long time will ultimately destroy us. As I was thinking about this afternoon, I was thinking about what the scripture says about the fact that she was distracted, that she was cumbered about with much serving. You know what I think was going on? I think the same thing was happening in her life that often happens in our lives when we're trying to serve the Lord. She was doing one thing in the house, and then she saw something else that needed to be done. And so she began to do that. And then she saw something else that needed to be done, and so she did that. And then she saw something else that needed to be done, and so she did that. And then she saw something else and did that. And she was cumbered about with much serving. The Bible records for us that she was quite distressed over what happened as a result of that with her and her relationship with her sister. But I want you to think about something with me, if you would. When we think about this fact that she was cumbered about with much serving, you know, you don't find any record where the Lord asked her to do that. You know, sometimes, and let's just be honest, sometimes we become distracted in this business of serving God, and we're over here, and we're over there, and we're over here, and we're over there, and we're doing this, and we're doing that. And it's not because the Lord has asked us to do so, but it's because that we are afraid if we don't do it that maybe it won't get done, or if we don't do it that things won't be exactly the way we want things to be. Oftentimes it's a matter of pride more than it is a matter of service. You say, well, Martha just wanted everything to be just. Jesus was there. My soul, Jesus was there. And she wanted everything to be just right. I mean, she wanted everything lined up. The dishes had to be set just in the right order. And the food had to come out of the stove just at the right moment to be at the exact right temperature. And all the napkins had to be placed in just exactly the right way. And the decorations on the walls, I mean, good night. They couldn't just be half. They had to be all lined up just exactly right. All this had to be perfect because Jesus was there. But Jesus never asked her to do that. He never said, I want things to be perfect when I show up at your house. He didn't say, I want the meal to be exactly, I'll be so disappointed if we don't have your good old apple pie and it's just exactly right when it comes out of the oven. I'm going to be so disappointed. He didn't say that at all. What happened in the life of Martha, it appears, is that a little bit of pride may have got in there. And a little bit of self may have got in there. And she was more concerned about embarrassing herself, her home, than perhaps she was being obedient to what the Lord really wanted her to do. You see, when our service for the Lord, now I want you to listen to what I'm going to say. When our service for the Lord becomes a burden and not a blessing, it's usually because we have forgotten about what is really needful. How can we know this evening? How can we know when our service has come to that? How can we know when it's come to the place to where our service is more of a burden than a blessing, and we've passed up that needful place a long time ago, and we've let it become something that's obsessing us. Let me just give you some quick things to think about. First of all, we can know that our service has come to that point when our focus is only on what we are doing. Did you notice what she said in verse number 40? In talking about Mary, she said, "She hath left me to serve alone." Martha was afflicted with that problem where her ministry was the only ministry that mattered. Now, when you're pastoring a church, one of the hardest things to deal with is people who are in charge of different ministries. I'm sure it's the same thing here, I'm sure. I'm just not high enough up the ladder to have to deal with it all the time. But whenever you have a ministry, everybody has their own little areas, and that's all that exists. When you have people that are working in the nursery, that's the only place in the entire church that deserves any attention is the nursery. And their focus is on that. And when somebody works in the youth department, same way. When they work in the music department, same way. And they become so focused in on just what they're doing that they can't think about what anybody else is doing. They can't think about anything else that's going on. And that's oftentimes when your ministry becomes a burden. It's not a blessing, it's a burden. Because you're looking out here and thinking, I'm the only one. My ministry is the only one that matters, and nobody else cares about my ministry. I had a guy come up to me one time who was captain of the softball team and was so upset because he couldn't get a real commitment out of the softball players to be there when they were supposed to be at the time for the games to be played. I thought, you expect me to be concerned about the softball team being there on time as opposed to what's going on in the whole ministry of the church? But that was his entire focus, and nothing else mattered. You've left me here alone to serve. Nobody else will serve with me. When our focus is on what we're doing, the second thing is that we know our service has become a burden when we will have resentment, even bitterness, towards those that we perceive are not doing what we are doing. Again, in verse number 40, she talked about her sister. She said, "She's left me alone to serve. Bitter, therefore, that she helped me." She looked around and, well, she was the only one that was serving God. She was the only one that was doing anything. Oh, folks, listen to me. Be so careful when you begin to develop that martyr complex. Nobody else around here cares about souls. Nobody else goes out on visitation. Nobody else will sing in the choir. Nobody, I'm doing it all. Watch out. Because you see, what's happening is that your ministry, rather than being a blessing, is going to become a burden to you. It's going to begin to pull you down rather than to lift you up. It's going to be something you're going to dread rather than the fact that you're going to thrill from being a part of it. Because again, we're only focusing upon what we're doing. We're only focusing upon what's right in front of us. And what should be a blessing becomes a burden. And by the way, the third thing is that we can know we've come to that place when it causes us to doubt Christ's concern and Christ's love. Did you see what she did in verse number 40? She actually had the audacity to say to the Lord, "Dost thou not care?" She had come to the place, she was serving, and she wanted to serve, and she was serving here, and she was serving over here, and over here, and over here, and over here, and over here, and over here, everywhere. And then she came to the place where she thought, well, nobody else wants to serve. I'm all alone. My sister won't even help me. She's not even involved. And Lord, I don't think you care. What a dangerous, dangerous place for us to come to as a child of God. Now again, Martha was not a wicked person. She was not an ungodly person. As a matter of fact, thank God for every individual that has a Martha spirit about them. A spirit of wanting to serve, a spirit of being willing to serve. Thank God for every individual, man or woman, that has that kind of spirit about them. Our churches couldn't operate without them. But the problem of what we have to guard against is that we become so focused upon our service, and we think we've got to do this, and we've got to do that, and we've got to do this, and we become so concerned with doing things that the Lord never asked us to do, that we overlook the things that He did ask us to do. Are you listening? Look, if you will, at what Mary missed. Because in verse 41 and verse number 42, the Bible gives us the reply of the Lord Jesus. Now remember, we talked about the town, and we talked about Christ. We talked about the two sisters. how they were contrasted. But now I want you to notice how the Lord replies to her. In verse 41, he said again, "Martha, Martha, thou art careful and troubled about many things." Do you ever have anybody just say to you, "You know, you worry about a lot of things that you have no business worrying about. I'm just all tore up. I'm just so tore up about this."

You got to be one or the other. No, the emphasis is that we need to be both. I want you to look, if you will, at what it says about Martha or about Mary. He said in verse 39, and she hath a sister called Mary, which also sat at Jesus' feet and heard his word. Just after she talked about the fact that it was Martha's home where they were serving was going on. May I suggest to you, I think Mary was involved in the serving. As a matter of fact, Martha herself made the statement that my sister hath left me to serve alone. It would give the indication maybe she was in on this for a while. But the time came when Mary said, okay, that takes care of what has to be taken care of. Now I want the best part. And so I'm going to sit at the feet of my Savior. Do you understand what I'm saying? I'm saying to you this evening again that it's not a matter of I'm a Martha Christian or I'm a Mary Christian. It's a matter of the fact that Jesus emphasized to us, you just need to get things in the right order. And when you get the most needful thing first, then yeah, the rest of it will come along behind. You see, devotion and service are not things that are at variance with each other, not arguing with each other. Service without devotion leaves us resentful and bitter towards God and man. But devotion without service leaves us of no value in the harvest field. It takes both together to be able to produce what God wants to do in our lives. Now let me just bring this whole thing down to a conclusion and try to make the point that I want to make with you this evening. We can talk about Martha's response to what Jesus said. By the way, you won't find it in Luke chapter 10. Because the Bible doesn't tell us anything about what she did. You got to wonder, I mean, here she's just been rebuked by the Lord. He said, there's one thing needful, your sister's chosen that, and you're cumbered about much serving. And the Bible doesn't say a thing about what she did. Did she get mad, stomp out of the room, mumbling under her breath and saying, you know what, I'll never serve here again. That guy can come to my house anytime he wants to, but I guarantee you this, next time he's just going to have to take things the way they are. It's just the way it's going to be. You understand? Just the way it's going to be. You ever heard anybody like that? Well, that may have been the way she left the room. I don't know. But I seriously doubt it. Because if you take your Bible and you go over to the Gospel of John chapter 12, the Bible records for us another occasion when Jesus was at the house there in Bethany. And the Bible simply says this, then Jesus, 6 days before the Passover, came to Bethany where Lazarus was, which had been dead, whom he raised from the dead. There they made him a supper, and Martha served. Now, interestingly enough, nothing is said about any problem that she had. Nothing is said that Martha served, though she wasn't happy about it, and she let everybody know in the room that she was not happy about the fact, I'm the only one that's trying to serve, I'm the only one that's trying to do anything. The implication to us was that Martha just served. And by the way, there would have been at least 15 people that would have been at this get-together. All the disciples were there. Jesus was there. Mary, Martha, and Lazarus were there. At least 15 people that would have been present at a minimum. But she just served. I think we can learn from this that somewhere along the way, there was a defining moment in Martha's life when she realized, my sister has got it together. My sister understands what's important, that worshiping and serving is the proper order. To do it in that order is the way that the Lord meant for it to be. And when I try to get it out, and when I try to put the serving before I put the worshiping, it does nothing but frustrate me. That's why we have so many frustrated Christians in our churches today, that serving is a burden to them, it's not a blessing. Staying in the nursery or working in the youth department or working in the maintenance area or whatever, it's not a blessing, it's a burden. And the reason is why is because we've got everything out of order in our lives. We have forgot to worship before we endeavor to work. But when we get it straight, when we get it the way it ought to be, then serving God is not a burden. And we're not cumbered about much serving. We're like Martha was. We just serve for the glory of God. There is only one absolutely needful thing. Jesus told us back in our text verses. There's one thing that is needful. And that is to know Him and to worship Him. That's the one thing that's needful. All the rest of it comes after that. And so this evening, the starting point we have to ask ourselves is this. Do I know Him?

0: And if I know him, am I worshiping him? Am I sitting at his feet and learning of him on a regular, daily basis? You understand this. The Lord delights to use us, but he can get along without us. Are you listening to me? The Lord delights to use us, but he could get along without us. But we cannot get along without him. Jesus himself reminded us, I am the vine, you're the branches. Without me, you can do nothing. And the reason why that oftentimes we're frustrated in our serving, why we're cumbered about, is simply because that we have forgotten to worship, to put him first, to honor him. And when we do, the rest of it just comes along behind. Understand again this evening, the Lord delights to use us, but he doesn't have to have us. But we have to have him. There is only one absolutely needful thing, and that is that we know him and we worship him.
1: Up next, a sermon from the current pastor of Campus Church, Dr. Jeff Redlin.
2: You've probably heard it said before, and I have said it often. It's one of those things, I suppose, in working with people and working with folks whose hearts are so vitally important to life, that what you open your mouth to, you have a propensity. What you open your mouth and praise to, you have a propensity to open your heart to the same. So singing, obviously, is one of those things that has such a powerful connection to your heart. And the Bible has much to say about the protection of the same, to guard, to keep it. So this summer, Julie and I went on a quick trip up to North Carolina. In fact, we did a motorcycle trip up to North Carolina. Julie drives and I ride on the back. And so we're on a trip. We drove about 1,500 miles in about 5-6 days, something like that. And we did a lot of hiking to some really beautiful waterfalls in North Carolina. So we'd look them up on, look them up and find where a good hike was, and then we would head out to the location, and then we would find the trail and hike back and enjoy some really beautiful waterfalls, scenery, vistas, the whole thing, and then we would head back. Well, we did that. We were at one of the hikes, and we'd seen this beautiful waterfall, and then we're walking back on the trail, heading back to the bike, and then we're going to head back to where we're staying. And while we're just walking around, so I'll illustrate what we're doing. We're walking. Julie was slightly in front of me here, and we're walking. And you know how oftentimes when you walk, sometimes you're just looking at the surroundings, the beauty of the natural setting, and then sometimes you just get yourself connected on the trail. In fact, sometimes you're so connected to the trail that you miss the beauty of the surrounding. Well, I was the guy watching the trail, and Julie was just enjoying the surroundings. So we're walking, and all of a sudden, I just grabbed her, and I said, I don't know I grabbed her, and I said, something like, wait, and I mean, while we're walking, it was just like, I'm like, whoa, grab her and pull her aside, and she gives me this look like, what are you doing, And I pointed down, and I said, look. And there was a large cottonmouth snake right in the middle of the trail. And she was about to, I'm not kidding, when it was like, right there, foot about to step on the snake, and then she was about to do a really cool dance, okay? So I grabbed her and pulled her back. And then we're just like, wow, look at that thing. And a cottonmouth, very poisonous, and so obviously really dangerous. On the trail, on the way that you're going. And then just a couple weeks ago, we were doing some work in the backyard, and I'm around the side of the house, and there is a little stack of bricks up against the house. And so I'm around the side of the house. There's not a lot that goes on back there, and so I'm there, and I see a little lizard on the side of my house. And he's just a little lizard, and he's right next to where those bricks are stacked up, and I'm watching the lizard, and all of a sudden, a snake comes out from behind, I mean, really quickly, whoop, and he has the lizard in his mouth. Well, this is also a cottonmouth that is now right next to my house. And so it was really interesting. He had the lizard in his mouth, so he couldn't get his head back behind so I used the brick to actually keep him from getting back into the brick. And then I used a surgical device called a shovel. And I was the lifter of his head, okay? I know, some of you are like, oh. Listen, I was like, oh, okay. So I killed the snake. The reason I killed it is because they're venomous. I know people are going to say, oh, but they do good things. Not in my backyard, okay? Okay, so both of those things illustrate, like I will say this, ever since the snake was right in that area, anytime I go back to that area of the backyard, I am much more observant because of the potential for danger. I'm much more careful because, like, where I put my foot, where I reach my hand, has the potential for danger. So I'm more cautious, more careful. There's a passage of scripture that I just want us to see and then build for a moment this evening. It's Proverbs chapter 23, verse number 19. Proverbs 23, verse number 19. So, you know, we're talking about some dangerous things, and then we're going to connect that to, we just said, hey, we opened our heart tonight. You know, we opened our mouths in praise to Jesus. There is some sense of opening our heart to the same. So when we have this idea of opening our heart, there's something that when our heart finds something attractive, it is then naturally drawn to the same. So we have to be careful as to what our heart actually becomes attracted to. If you're married here tonight, I mean, this, I can't say that this didn't happen to me, that there was this like, wow, she's beautiful. Okay, so now there's something that starts to work on my heart. Something that because, wow, beautiful, attraction, heart. So what I allow my heart to be drawn to, wow, that has incredible power, repercussion, both good and bad. When you start to think about this idea of opening our heart begins to what we might call lean toward those things to which it's attracted. Sometimes we say, well, there is some magnetic appeal. Okay, well, you could use that term, and it's not so unbiblical. There is some leaning toward. We're gonna see that this evening. It's how our heart begins to develop a readiness to pursue something that it desires. The heart, we call it the seat of the emotions. It wants what it wants. Isn't that interesting? The heart wants what it wants. There's really not much reasoning with it, although there can be some instruction for it. The instruction for it comes not from within your heart. The instruction for the heart comes from your head, and it has to inform your heart. Your heart rarely, if ever, can rightly inform your head. Again, even when our hearts are like, oh man, I want it to want the right things, our hearts can even be deceitful and what the Bible refers to as desperately wicked. This is why when Jesus becomes the most beautiful object of your affection, you are in a wonderfully protected place. When Jesus becomes the most beautiful object of your affection, there is a safety connected to that beauty provided for your heart. I jotted down earlier today, my heart is safest when it longs first for Jesus. If that is my first longing, there is something that's going to be safe about my heart. Okay, so your Bibles are open right now to Proverbs chapter 23, verse number 19. Notice what the Bible says. Hear thou, my son, and be wise, and guide thine heart in the way. Ooh, wow. Okay, hear, my son, be wise. Here's what you're going to have to do. You're not going to just be able to allow your heart to do what it wants to do. Here the scripture says your heart needs to be guided in the way. Well, why? Because there are so many pitfalls along the way. There are times when the heart just left to itself is going along the way. It's going to step on something dangerous. There are times when we say, just follow your heart. And it sounds nice, and quite frankly, it makes for a wonderful Disney movie. But when you're thinking about the realities of your life, is that the mantra that we want to follow? Well, just let your heart be your guide. Apparently, what Scripture's telling us here is my heart needs to be guided instead of filling the place of guide. Okay, so a couple things, and we'll be done. Number one, the leaning of my heart must be guided by the gleaning of Scripture. Okay, so let me explain. The leaning of my heart, that towards which my heart is inclined, has to be instructed by what I glean from Scripture. So the heart doesn't just get to have this free run, follow your heart. No, my heart has to be guided. And so to what am I going to lean my heart? Remember, I'm going to fall in the direction of my leaning. Sometimes we say, oh, I really fell for her. Okay, well, I understand it. There's some sense to that. Man, I fell towards. Well, it wasn't this, you know, I have, whoa, this is really, no, that's like falling away from. Well, when my heart wants something, oh, there's this inclining toward, leaning toward. Notice what the scripture says in Psalm 119, verse 36. It says, incline my heart unto thy testimonies and not to covetousness. Okay, covetousness, my heart wants this. I have a desire for this. I want acceptance. I covet this thing. I want what another person has, their popularity, their grades, their exposure. I want their friends. I want this lifestyle. He says, I want, the heart wants certain things. But what the psalmist says is, Lord, incline my heart unto your testimonies. Well, what's his testimonies? His word. Lord, I'm asking that my heart be leaned toward. The idea behind the word, incline my heart, if you just do a simple study on the word, it means to extend toward, to extend toward. So now there's something like, I'm reaching for something. And here's what the idea is. I know my own propensities. I know my own leanings. I'm born with a fallen human sinful nature, and it leans toward self, toward covetousness, toward the pleasing of me. So, Lord, there has to be something that adjusts the way that my heart wants to go. It's going to have to be guided. So extend me towards your word, because then you're going to fall in the right direction. So incline my heart. Psalm 141, verse number 4, incline not my heart. Here he says, now, Lord, keep me from this. Incline not my heart to any evil thing, to practice wicked works with men that work iniquity. And let me not eat of their dainties. What a powerful way to give us this word picture, this mental picture of what he's saying. Lord, keep me away from this. Lord, here's my prayer. Incline not my heart to any evil thing. Don't let me reach toward. Now think for just a minute. How many times do people like us, you and me, how many times is there something that my heart sees that it thinks it wants? Can you even get the sense of Eve in the garden when she says, hey, listen, when she hears, this is able to make you wise. You're going to be like gods. There's something good in that. It's obviously it's pleasant to the eyes. You know it's going to be good to eat. It's going to make you wise. And so now her heart starts to lean towards, even you get this picture of reaching forth to that fruit that was the forbidden fruit. Here's what he says. He says, okay, be careful what you're reaching for. Lord, incline not my heart to any evil thing. Lord, or those that practice those things and then don't let me eat of what they're offering. They're dainties because it looks really appetizing. There's something pleasant immediately in a fleshly sense, in a worldly sense. There's something like it attracts my eyes. I want this. Don't let me start leaning towards it. Once I reach, I'm leaning. Let me not eat, partake of. It looks good, but oh, the serpent's bite, so to speak, afterwards. Proverbs 2, verse number 2 says this, so that thou incline thine ear unto wisdom and apply thine heart to understanding. Okay, so speak to my head so that it can actually get to my heart. Incline, Lord, my head, my thinking. Listen, what happens up here, what you start to use to speak to inform your thoughts, it absolutely is going to become the application of the dainties, so to speak, of our heart. So the leaning of my heart must be guided by the gleaning of Scripture. Okay, so what's Scripture say? It starts to tell us how vitally important that we are continually in that book. Continually, like to meditate it. May it be my meditations all the day long. I mean, how many of you do something like that? How many of you take, this is a way to do it. You know, I used to write out scriptures and then just put them in my wallet. You know, I'd write it out on a little sticky note so I could see it easily. There's lots of ways to accomplish it. You know, one of the ways I think you can accomplish in the day and age that we're in right now, I put scriptures on my screen. So I have a scripture passage that I can just pull right up. The passage to me is one of those things that I want it in my head. I want it filtering through my mind. I'd love it for that scripture to actually incline my heart. It's got to be our meditations, or I'm going to start to have my heart lean in a direction that I don't want to fall. Okay, so what do we do? The leanings of my heart must be guided by the gleaning of Scripture. And then lastly, the one who guards my heart must be the same one who gave it. The one who guards my heart, ultimately, it has to be the same one who gave it. You say, well, I thought I'm supposed to guard my heart. Okay, well, let's think through this. Ezekiel 36, verse 26 says this. It says, a new heart also will I give you. I believe that he's speaking not only immediately, but prophetically. I'm going to do a work of building a new creation. You know, if any man be in Christ, he is a new creature. You have to be born, Jesus says to Nicodemus, a second time. Oh, wow, there's something that he's doing in me. So a new heart will I give you, and a new spirit will I put within you. And I will take away the stony heart out of your flesh, and I will give you an heart of flesh. Okay, so what's he saying? I'm going to do the work of giving you something new in your heart. Now, it doesn't mean that I have lost the ability for my old desires to take control, but it does mean that now I have been given an ability to have a heart that beats with God's. So the one who gave you a heart, a new heart, is the same one that we have to entrust to keep it. Let me ask you, if you give something really important to someone, you're keenly interested in its preservation. Well, Jesus not only says, let me give you something, he says, let me be the one who actually does the work of preserving it. Now that comes in a moment by moment basis when we trust him to do what we cannot. Okay, you say, well, what does this look like? Okay, Proverbs 4:23 is a verse that we know. We know the verse, keep thy heart with all diligence, for out of it are the issues of life. Sometimes we use the expression, guard your heart. It's not a wrong expression to use. In fact, the word itself, keep, it's used for those soldiers that would have been positioned or stationed at key locations to not let anyone in that would do any kind of harm or danger to the contents to which they're guarding. Keep thy heart, guard your heart. Okay, but notice what the scripture says. When we take the responsibility for becoming the keeper of our heart, we can become, when we say, I have to do this, I really think it's possible for us to actually become even a little paranoid about the keeping of our heart. Like everything could become a problem. Now we're so sensitive to the keeping of our heart. I've got to keep it from anything. And almost we might tend to some isolationism. Like we just got to hunker down and we can't be exposed to anything, because remember, Jesus said that we're supposed to be lights in the world. We're not supposed to go create some convent and hide away from the world. No, let your light so shine. Well, the world is so corrupted and we can't have it. Oh, I know the world's corrupt. But he's also the one who said, I've given you all things richly to enjoy. Okay, so wow, I can actually function and enjoy some things that God's created. Can I enjoy music? Absolutely. Enjoy music. Well, how am I going to know there's a keeper of your heart? You say, well, where do you get that from? Listen to what the Bible says in Psalm 121, verse number 5 through 8. Here's what it says. The Lord is thy keeper. The Lord is thy shade upon thy right hand. The sun shall not smite thee by day, nor the moon by night. The Lord shall preserve thee from all evil. He shall preserve thy soul. The Lord shall preserve thy going out and thy coming in from this time forth and even forevermore. Okay, in soccer, you have a guy that you call sometimes we call him a goalie, but I think guys that are playing soccer usually call him the what? The keep. It's a good term. They're entrusting a lot to this guy. It's a small area, and he's tasked with the responsibility of not letting something pass through that area, through his guard. He's on guard. He's the keeper. Okay. Well, they do so sometimes more successfully than others, quite honestly. But not the one who is the keeper of you. When I begin to trust the living word, and I find myself continually in his written word, I'm going to say, wow, there's a sword that the keeper is actually using, the living word of God, the Bible, wow, he's fending off things that shouldn't be in here. I see how this affects this. It's actually flowing down here. Lord, I shouldn't be inclined to that. How many times does it speak to us personally about our own failures? How many times does it come to us and it says, hey, listen, you are forgiven, so stop carrying that around. How many times does it come to us and say, no, you're being prideful about that. You need to humble yourself before I have to humble you. How many times does it come and say, hey, be careful about that. Your eye is going to affect your heart. What are you putting in front of the eye gate right now? I mean, over and over and over again, the one who is say, hey, listen, I want to keep you, and this is me right here. So use this to speak to this to actually begin doing a work in this. When you and I come away and we say, the one who guards my heart is the same one who changed it, who gave it, then my job is only to obey the one who says, hey, I've got this. Okay, here's, don't do that. Okay, well, why shouldn't I? Because I'm protecting you right now. Hey, I want you to be involved in this. Why should I do that? Because I'm your keeper, and I want your heart to be inclined towards good things. Remember, the Lord, the living word, I love Revelation 19:13, and he was clothed with a vesture dipped in blood, and his name is called the Word of God. Do you know your best friend in keeping your heart? His name is Jesus. He's the living word. How can we say, Jesus, keep my heart, when we're not in the book that is actually the means by which my head is taught and my heart is protected? We find immense opportunity for us to be pulled away from where we should be. It's just continual. But the Word of God is the primary means by which we entrust our hearts to Jesus. The more we are in it, the more we love it, the more protected our hearts become from the continual allurement of everything competing for its affection. You know, as we conclude tonight, are you measuring the leaning of your heart by the gleaning of the word? In other words, can you say, I know it's okay for my heart to lean this direction because I've found that it's consistent with this book? Or have you also said, wow, Lord, don't allow my heart to lean toward, to reach for that because it's so inconsistent with the truths found in this book? Are we measuring the leanings of our heart by the gleanings of the word? And then are you telling your heart both yes and no to certain things? Tell your heart. Listen, when we go back to the scripture that we began with, hear thou my son and be wise and guide thine heart in the way. Listen, Campus Church, all of us, no matter what age or stage of life you may be in, all of us are being told today, follow your heart. Scripture says your heart needs to be guided, not followed. May our hearts be informed by the truths of this book, and may we find wonderful keeping and protection.
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3: Take your Bibles, please, and turn to 1 Thessalonians 4:13. 1 Thessalonians 4:13, I'm honored to speak to you this morning on this topic of Christian grieving. When we get there, let's all read it together out loud, if you would, please. So everyone looking, everyone reading, let's read this together. 1 Thessalonians 4:13. Together. But I would not have you to be ignorant, brethren, concerning them which are asleep, that you sorrow not, even as others which have no hope. One more time, let's read that together. But I would not have you to be ignorant, brethren, concerning them which are asleep, that you sorrow not, even as others which have no hope. This verse clearly says there should be something different about when a Christian grieves and when a non-believer grieves. So the question for our time this morning is, what makes Christian grieving unique? What makes Christian grieving different? How would we grieve over a person that we lost, who we know is saved? And how would we grieve over a person who we don't know if they're saved or not? We may believe they're lost. So that's the topic this morning. And I want you to notice three considerations from the passage. These are basic, three considerations from this passage. First of all, we notice from the passage the reality of death. The reality of death. The passage assumes the reality of death. Now, notice in the verse that Paul uses the word sleep in relation to a believer's death. For he says that I would not want you to be ignorant concerning them which are asleep. Asleep. So he uses the word sleep or asleep as a euphemism for death. Why? Because a believer's death is not dreadful or final. Their body goes into the ground and their body decays. But someday God will resurrect that body. So it's temporary. The body will be resurrected someday and reconstructed to a perfect, mature state, and that's the eternal state. When a believer dies and goes to heaven, they have some corporal reality, they have a physical form, but their physical body on earth will someday be resurrected, and they'll be restored to that body in a perfect state. And so he says, I don't want you to be ignorant, brethren. I don't want you to be ignorant. I want you to be fully informed. For us today, he would be saying, I don't want you to be biblically illiterate. Young people, our life in this earthly existence is short. The afterlife, eternity, is forever. It's forever. A million years, it's just getting started. 2 million years, it's just begun. And so this is the most important part of our existence, the afterlife. And so he said, I don't want you to be ignorant concerning the afterlife. In fact, I would propose to you this morning, you can't truly live this life until you're prepared to die.
4: You can't truly live this life until you're prepared to die and you know what's coming after this earthly existence. And so we understand the reality of death. Hebrews 9:27 says, it is appointed unto man once to die. It's appointed unto man once to die, but after this, the judgment. We will all face the reality of death unless we go up in the rapture. Amen. We're still holding out for that. But unless we go up in the rapture, we're all going to face the reality of death. Now, back in 2019, Pastor Redlin asked me to put together a program we call Healing Hearts. We had death after death after death in our church family. And he said, Pastor Zach, would you please put together some material and a program so we could help those that are grieving? And it's honestly, we have Healing Hearts tonight at 6:30 at the Mullinex Chapel. We've been doing that since 2019. We have 9-week sessions in the spring and in the fall. It's one of the most challenging things I do in ministry here at Campus Church. It's one of the most rewarding things I do. One of the most challenging because I hear the tragic stories and I'm trying to comfort people that are going through dreadful things. And so we've had people that have lost babies, infants, couples that have lost infants. We had one lady who came who lost a twin daughter, one of the twins. We have people that lose spouses. In our Healing Hearts tonight, we have a few that have lost spouses recently. We have PCC students that have lost their parents. We have students who are there even tonight who've lost friends, some to suicide. And so these are tragic stories. Death is dreadful. And we can't escape it. We can't escape it. We don't like to think about it. Just bringing the topic up this morning is challenging. But it's around us everywhere. And we're going to face it. When I was a pastor in Connecticut, I had this amazing day. It was an amazing day. I was called to the hospital where this young couple, soon to be parents, were about to have a baby. And so I was called to be there for them when they were having the baby. And then also, I was called to a funeral home because a family in our church, a lady lost her father, and so they were having the viewing hours. So I looked, I Googled, you know, the locations, I looked on the map, and amazingly, the funeral home was across the street from the hospital. And so I went to the hospital first, and I met with this young couple, and the lady was there, and I was talking, and it became clear that, to me at least, what do I know, but it became clear that I thought, well, it's going to be a long time before she has this baby. She looks pretty comfortable. It's going to be a long time. So I said, hey, I'm going to go across the street, spend some time with this grieving family, and I'll come back, okay? And so I'll be back. Just give me an hour or so. And so I walked out in the hallway. I'm walking down the hallway, and then while I'm at the end of the hallway, these nurses rush by me. Little did I know that right after I left, she had the baby, okay? She was just waiting for me to get out of the room, okay? So I leave the hospital, though. So I leave the hospital, this bright, you know, hospital location, and I go to the funeral home across the street. And you know what funeral homes are like. And I walk in there, and there's a somber mood, and there's the man in the casket and the grieving family. And so I walk up, I pray with the family, I sit there for at least half an hour, and then I talk to them again, and I said, I'll be here tomorrow for the funeral. And so I believed that my duties there were accomplished, and so I said, okay, and I'm going to go back across the street. So I left the funeral home, go back across the street to the hospital, and the baby had just been born. So I walk in the nursery and see this newly born baby. What an amazing day. I was afforded in that day the life-changing experiencing of witnessing life's beginning and life's end in one afternoon. And I think there was something emblematic about that experience. As it relates to time and space, life and death are only a few short steps away. In fact, I would propose this morning. I know it's a hard thought, but the moment we began living, we also began dying, in a sense. The moment we began living, we also began dying, in a sense. We're under the curse of sin. Our body is wearing out. There's an eventual date on the calendar with our name on it. And so it's a part of life. It's a part of life. The truth is that the death of any person is tragic because their life contains a degree of divine likeness and spiritual essence, and therefore it's significant and sacred. The tragedy of death is only diminished by the affirmation that the God who gave life on earth certainly has the right to determine the limits of that existence. When life ceases for any individual, it's according to his perfect design and righteous end. If we can praise the Lord for life, we can praise the Lord in death. We don't praise the Lord for death, but if we can praise him for life, we can praise him in death. Job did. Now, he started well. He struggled later, but at least he started well. And by the way, one of the reasons why Job is in the Bible is because nobody can compete with that. Nobody can compete with that. You say, I have it bad. You look at Job and you go, well, that's worse. Job lost everything. He lost all his possessions. You know the story. He lost his children. His wife was left, and she was not a comfort to him. And then he lost his good health and had these awful boils on his body. So Job under in this situation, when he faced the death of his children and he faced so many losses in his life, what did he say? Job 1:21, the Lord gave and the Lord hath taken away. The Lord gave and the Lord hath taken away. Then he added, blessed be the name of the Lord. You know what Job was saying? Job was saying, it's the blessing of God that made the loss a loss. Sometimes in our losses in life, we forget that. Every perfect gift comes from God. Every good thing in our lives comes from God. Sometimes we lose those things, but it was the blessing of God that made the loss a loss. And if all we do is focus on the fact that the Lord has taken away, we're not going to have the right perspective. We should say, like Job said, the Lord gave and the Lord has taken away. Blessed be the name of the Lord. Blessed be the name of the Lord. One of the hardest funerals I went to was a funeral of an 8-year-old girl who had a brain aneurysm. Her family was going to a restaurant. She's stepping out of the door of the car. She drops dead in the parking lot at 8 years old. I went to the funeral. I tried to console the family as best I could. They were inconsolable. And so I went at a later time, a couple months after the funeral. You know what I said to them? I said it gently. I said it after I'd listened to them and sat there for a long time and tried to relate with their grief and empathize and sympathize. But I said at the end, please don't forget, it was the blessing of God that made the loss a loss. You were blessed with this little girl for 8 years, and that was the blessing of God. See, we will not have the proper perspective of life and death until we understand that. So we see from the passage that Christians have that perspective. He said, I don't want you to be ignorant. You should have this perspective and you will think differently about death. You won't sorrow as those that have no hope. So we see the reality of death. Number two, I think this is an important point from the passage. We see the right to grieve. The right to grieve. When we speak of grief, what are we speaking of? Everybody knows, but let's just remind ourselves. It's a profound sense of sadness that comes at a time of adversity and loss in your life. And it might be the loss of other things besides an individual in your life. You grieve at the loss of your health. I've been there. You grieve at the loss of a relationship. You may grieve at the loss of a job or grieve at the loss of a dream. Your ideal vision of what your life will be is gone. It's gone. And you grieve at the loss of a dream in your life. So the emotional pain that comes as a result of tragedy and adversity in life is grief. It's grief. And it's common and it's understandable. I want you to never forget this. This is what the Bible teaches on this subject. Sadness is not sinful in itself. We just can't let our sad go bad. There's nothing wrong with being sad. Sadness isn't sinful. We just can't let our sadness turn to self-pity, bitterness, anger against God, depression. Don't let your sad go bad. Draw on your spiritual resources. You're a believer. You have the Holy Spirit. You have the Word of God that tells you about the afterlife. You have the comfort of God through the fellowship of believers, the Holy Spirit inside of you, His holy word. Take those spiritual resources. Take those spiritual resources to give you comfort. Sadness is not sinful. Just don't let your sad go bad. Look at 1 Thessalonians 4:13 again. But I would not have you to be ignorant, brethren, concerning them which are asleep. We talked about that. That you sorrow not, comma. There's more to that. We may be tempted to end the sentence there. God is not saying don't be sad. In fact, if you lost somebody close to you in your life, you should be sad, and you may be sad the rest of your life. In fact, that is totally understandable. Waves of grief may come over you the rest of your life. Waves of sadness may come over you because of the loss of that loved one the rest of your life. You say, I'm a Christian. Shouldn't I stop grieving now? That's nowhere in the Bible. That is nowhere in the Bible. Nowhere in the Bible do you see God saying to people who are grieving, stop that. Stop that. Time's over to grieve. Don't do that anymore. Why are you crying? Nowhere. In fact, here's what we find in the Bible. Grieving is normal and expected. In Bible times, people would grieve overtly. They would weep publicly. They'd put ashes on their head. They'd wear sackcloth or uncomfortable clothing to accentuate their sadness. Yes, and then they would grieve. Nowhere in the Bible does God denounce that. Nowhere in the Bible does God deter that. That demonstrative grieving, in fact, God seems to encourage it. Nowhere does God say in His Word, or does He even imply, what are you doing? Stop that. Nowhere. I find this interesting. You'll find some characters in the Bible who moved on. I don't want to use that term. Excuse me, please. Forgive me for that. We don't move on. But move forward. Nowhere do you see people move forward. Nowhere in the Bible do you see them move forward from their grief, and God say, you know, oh, that's good. Now you were sinning before. Now you're doing well. No, some moved forward quickly. Some grieved long periods. In fact, you see these formal grieving periods that are interesting in the Bible. Jacob, when he died, there was a formal grieving period of 70 days. And then his family grieved another 7 days. This is where they stopped. They said, you can stop other functions and just grieve for 77 days. Nowhere in the passage does God say, hey, stop that. That's too long. Joseph and his family mourned 77 days. Israel grieved over Moses for 30 days. Nowhere in the Bible does God designate a proper period for grieving. In Ecclesiastes 3:4, Solomon said, there's a time to grieve. But he never says how long it is. In fact, I believe this. If you are really close to the loved one you lost, you'll probably be sad the rest of your life. People come into Healing Hearts, and I say that up front. And they look at me like, Moak, I came here, you know, I thought I came here to Healing Hearts to stop being sad. No, that's an unrealistic expectation. We're just helping you to make sure your sad doesn't go bad. Nowhere does God say stop grieving. God doesn't tell us to stop being sad. He tells us to move forward with hope and purpose. That's what God wants, us to move forward in life with hope and purpose. And by the way, when you do that, you are giving honor to the person you lost. I hope you heard that. Not only are you acting in faith when you move forward with hope and purpose, but you're giving honor to the person you lost. You are carrying on their legacy in a positive way when you do that. When you sulk in self-pity and become depressed, I can empathize with that. I understand that. Please understand my heart. But when you do that and you get angry at God, You're not showing honor to God or the person you lost. And so God would want us to go forward with hope and purpose. So that leads to the last point. We see in this verse the reality of death. We see the right to grieve. Last of all, we see the reason for hope. What is the reason for hope? Heaven is the reason for hope. Heaven is the reason for hope. As I'm praying in my office after studying this morning, okay? I'm praying in my office about 9:40. I get done with my prayer for the message this morning, praying for you, praying for the message, praying for myself. I get into my car and there's a song, this upbeat song on Rejoice Radio about heaven. I mean, it was like God had that song for me, and it lasted all the way from my drive from the office to here. It was about our wonderful home, our reunion in heaven. We sing about it constantly. I had another wonderful, poignant experience. Maybe not wonderful, but poignant experience as a pastor in Connecticut. Two people died in our church. One was a man who came infrequently. His wife was saved, but we believe he was lost. And he would just, because his wife said, come to church, he would show up now and then. And I sat with her at hospice and watched him breathe his last breaths. At the same time, we had a man in our church who was a faithful Christian, had a great testimony, was the treasurer of our church. He passed away at the same time, near the same time. And I went to the hospital with he and his wife. I was there with his wife, and I didn't see him breathe his final breaths. I knew when I left the hospital that was my last visit. And he died during the night. And the mood in both rooms were so stark and different. The mood at both funerals were different. At the believing man's funeral, it was about an hour of eulogies. It was one after another. His children, friends, co-workers, fellow believers, church members getting up and talking about this man. And all during the funeral, there was this overarching sense of forward focus. He's in heaven now. We're going to see him someday. And it was uplifting and encouraging. It was a celebration. At the other man's funeral, it was sad. Yes, people eulogized him, but it seemed like everyone was desperately trying to hold on to something. It was all backward focused. They were all desperately seeking to find solace in reminiscing about time gone by. What's the difference? We all know the difference. We all know the difference. The hope of heaven, the hope of heaven, the confident assurance that when you take your last breath, you'll be in the presence of God. That is priceless. That's priceless. To know that you know that you know that you're going to heaven is priceless. Look what Paul says in verse 14. For if we believe that Jesus died and rose again, even so them also which sleep in Jesus will God bring with him. We have hope. We have a confident expectation of eternal life because of Jesus and his resurrection and the many infallible proofs that go with it and his eternal word that we have in our hands today. We have a confident expectation of eternal life. You say, Pastor Zach, but where is the hope in the death of someone who showed no fruits of salvation? That's a good question. And I don't know if I can answer it fully. I have a few short answers for you. First of all, there's hope in the fact that we know that our God will always do what's right. God will always do what's right. Also, we have hope that a person may have received Jesus at some point in their life, even up to their final moments on the earth. You'd have to see the whole context of a person's life to know if they were truly a Christian. They could be severely backslidden. They could have received Jesus and backslid in their life, or simply they could. Now listen, they could in the final moments of their life trust Jesus in their head before they take their final breath. And I always hold out hope for that. One more story. A family asked me to speak to their loved one who was in the hospital dying. Said, Pastor Zach, would you go speak to him? We've given him the gospel. Would you try one more time? And so I'll never forget this. I went in the hospital room and the man was laying there and he had a breathing apparatus, something in his mouth. He couldn't talk. And he was staring straight ahead. And I got in front of him and I said, and I could tell he was looking at me. And I said, you can hear me and understand what I'm saying, right? Shake your head. And he shook it like this. I said, your family told me to come in here and give you the gospel of Jesus Christ one more time. Do you know what I'm speaking of? Do you know what the gospel is? And he said, yes. I said, let me share it with you one more time. Would you just listen one more time? And I went through it with him. And I went all the way to the end. And I said, would you acknowledge your sinful condition before God and receive Jesus Christ as your personal Savior? Do you believe what I'm saying? Would you shake your head? He said, yes. I said, you could pray right now in your heart and receive Jesus. I said, the prayer doesn't save you. The words exactly don't save you. It's the heart of faith. But the words help to express the heart of faith, and I'll help you with the words. I'll pray, and you pray the same thing in your head. Would you do that? And he shook his head. And so I bowed my head and I prayed the sinner's prayer. And I'll never forget this as long as I live. I looked up and I said to him, did you do that? Did you pray that prayer? And a tear came down his cheek. And he shook his head. I said, I look forward to seeing you in heaven, brother. I went out in the hall to comfort the family. I was talking with them, they were celebrating, and then the nurse came and said, you better go back in the room. I don't know how long it was, we went back in the room. I prayed a prayer, and while I was praying, he flatlined, he passed from this life to the next, and I have no doubt, I will see that man in heaven. He trusted Jesus in his final breath. And you never know. You never know. If a person has heard the gospel, the thief on the cross did it, right? No opportunity for good works, no opportunity to join a church, be baptized. And he said, will you remember me when you go into your kingdom? And Jesus said, today, you'll be with me in paradise. You'll be with me in paradise today. So what's our conclusion this morning? Since as believers, we have a proper perspective of life and death, we're not ignorant. Since we have God to comfort us in our grief, and since we know there's eternal life for anyone who might receive Jesus, even at the final moments of their life, we do not sorrow as those who have no hope. We do not sorrow as those who have no hope. If you're dealing with grief today or when you deal with grief in your life, I hope you remember these truths. The reality of death, the right to grieve. There's nothing wrong with being sad. Just don't let your sad go bad. And then last of all, the reason for hope. Our hope is in heaven.
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5: We're in Nehemiah chapter 5 this morning. In Luke chapter 22, verse 31, Jesus looked at Peter and said that Satan desired to sift him. The word sift there means to try him until he had broken him. And those attacks have never gone away. It wasn't that Satan picked Peter out of the bunch and leaves the rest of us alone. He still wants to sift us. He wants us to fail. And in the midst of our abject failure, he has the opportunity to point at God and say, see, you thought they loved you. You thought they were going to obey you. You thought the Holy Spirit could change them. Look at them. If an external attack won't produce a desired effect, then Satan will attack from within. And often the internal attack is more effective. One of Satan's favorite weapons is selfishness. We give into it so easily. There's not much we like more than ourselves.

selfish, others have no importance. Satan knows that selfish people not only are that kind of person, but he also knows that selfish people will be unhappy people, unsatisfied people, and unfulfilled people. And he so desires to sift you. Early in this book, chapter 1, verse 5, it is said that these people were going to serve a great God. In chapter 4, verse 19, we're told they were doing a great work. And now we get to chapter 5, verse 1, and we find there's a great cry. What exactly is going on here? You would think that there's a great cry, it would be concerning the misdeeds and behavior of Sanballat and Tobiah, who were people that were trying to tear down the work and accuse them and try to get the king to remove his support from the work and get the people in the local area to rise up against them and stop the work. But it was not those men that caused the outcry. It was Jew exploiting Jew. It was brother oppressing brother. Three different groups complained to Nehemiah. The first group's in verse 2, those who own no land but needed food. And they said, what was it? We are taking up corn for them. What does that mean? They're gleaning the fields of what is left after the harvest. We don't have anything to eat. And we have to just wander around wherever the harvest is taking place and pick up little kernels of corn that they by accident left behind, and that's all we have. Well, that's a bad situation. How'd they get there? Well, verse 3 says what's going on. Verse 3 mentions, last phrase, because of the dearth. There is a famine going on at this time. The crops are not producing as they should. So normally, if you were poor and you could work the field after the harvest, there might be enough there for you to live. But there's a great dearth. The fields aren't producing much to begin with, so there's not that much left behind, and they're having a very difficult time feeding themselves. The second group is in verse 3, landowners who had mortgaged their property in order to buy food. Debt and inflation will wipe out a person's equity very, very quickly. Some also, verse 3, there were that said, we have mortgaged our lands, vineyards, and houses that we might buy corn because of the dirt. Not quite as poor. They had something, some equity, some collateral they could use to come up with the money to buy food. But even that's leaving them in a bad situation. And verse 4, you have the third group. There were also that said, we have borrowed money for the king's tribute and that upon our lands and vineyards. These people are quite a bit wealthier. Because they're wealthier, they're being taxed at a higher rate. So they are having to mortgage just to pay the king's tribute. They're being taxed into poverty, but they're borrowing money from fellow Jews to do that. So what is the problem here? The great cry, if you look at it at the surface, you're thinking, well, I don't see the problem. The famine's causing them to pick up loose corn. Well, that happens. And you are having to mortgage whatever you have to buy food. Sometimes that happens. Tough times come. And if you're the wealthier person, you're going to pay more tribute. And the fact that you're having to go to some extremes to do that is not an unusual thing. It happens quite often. So why the great cry? The great cry was because wealthy Jews were exploiting their fellow Jews by loaning them money, charging them interest, and taking their land as collateral. When the loan defaulted, they either kept the land or they took their children as servants until the debt was paid. That was the reason for the cry. The law said if you forced your brother into service until a debt was paid, you had to pay him to serve. You could not take him as a bond servant. A bond servant is someone who's with you the rest of their life or until you decide to let them go, and they receive no wages for their labor.

0: And the Word of God says you can't do that. If you must take him as a servant to pay off a debt, you have to pay him wages while he's serving you to allow him to pay off the debt. Leviticus 25 says this, if thy brother that dwelleth by thee be waxen poor and be sold unto thee, thou shalt not compel him to serve as a bondservant, but as an hired servant. The other reason for the outcry was, it was lawful for Jews to loan each other money. That was not a problem, but they were not allowed to charge interest. The Old Testament word for interest is usury. Deuteronomy 23, thou shalt not lend upon usury to thy brother. Interesting, there was no command against that if it was the heathen, someone outside the family of Israel. But if it's your brother, you are not allowed to charge him interest. You can loan him money, but he just pays you back whatever it was that he had borrowed. Now, I want you to see God's economic and social heart. God never intended that his people would hold each other in bondage. We have experienced tremendous liberty in Christ, and the liberty we have experienced, we are to extend to others. I want you to look at an Old Testament idea of God's idea concerning freedom and liberty and opinions toward each other and money and economics. It's a beautiful thing. Hold your place here in Nehemiah, would you? And join me in Leviticus chapter 25. Leviticus 25. God wanted everything economically to be shaken down to a beginning point ever so often, that people wouldn't be poor and in bondage and in debt forever. He called it the year of Jubilee. Leviticus chapter 25, and look at verse 8. Leviticus 25, verse 8. Thou shalt number 7 Sabbaths of years unto thee, 7 times 7 years, and the space of the 7 Sabbaths of years shall be unto thee 49 years. Every 7th year they had the Sabbath of the land. Let the land lay and don't do anything with it. Let it replenish, don't plow it, don't plant. Every 7th year. Well, after the 7th Sabbath of the land, which would be 49 years, he had something special in mind. Look at verse 9. Then shalt thou cause the trumpet of the Jubilee to sound on the 10th day of the 7th month. In the Day of Atonement shall ye make the trumpet sound throughout all your land. And ye shall hallow the 50th year and proclaim liberty throughout all the land unto all the inhabitants thereof. It shall be a Jubilee unto you. And ye shall return every man unto his possession, and ye shall return every man unto his family. A jubilee shall that 50th year be unto you. Ye shall not sow, neither reap that which groweth of itself in it, nor gather the grapes in it of thy vine undressed. For it is the jubilee, it shall be holy unto you. Ye shall eat the increase thereof out of the field. In the year of this Jubilee, ye shall return every man unto his possession. Meaning, if someone was a debtor to you and you had taken him in as a hired servant to pay the debt is forgiven, you return him. Did you keep his land as collateral against a debt? You'll return that to him. We're going to take the economic situation and reset it back to zero. Every 50th year. Now, I know human nature. Do you know how hard it would have been to get a loan on year 49? That would have been tough. But everything was to be forgiven. People sit back. Their possessions are theirs again. The servant is released again. We just reset everything back to zero. It's the year of the Jubilee. Every 50th year, debts forgiven, land restored to the original owner, servants set free. God intended that this would happen. Now, there was a great cry because they weren't treating each other in the spirit of this. Now, it's not the 50th year. There's no evidence in Nehemiah that this would have been the year of Jubilee. But the attitude they were showing toward each other was not a biblical attitude at all. There's a great cry. We can't pay these things. They're taking our children, and they're not taking our children as hired servants. They're taking our children as bond servants. How will we ever pay the debt back? They're taking our land. If they take our land, we can't grow crops and sell them and make a little money and pay off the debt. We are being led into bondage by our own brothers and our own sisters. And here's my premise this morning. Let's have a Jubilee year. Let's have a time when we put everything on reset. Let's have a time together as God's people that we decide, I am going to set my brother free of the debt I think he owes me. And I'm not talking about money. I'm talking about forgiving. I'm talking about letting it go. I'm talking about laying down that terrible grudge, that awful meanness in your heart that you have had toward a brother or a sister in Christ, and you've carried it forever. I'm talking about having an attitude of a Jubilee year. Let's bring everything back to zero and let's start over. Look at the great assembly. Look at verse 6. I was very angry when I heard their cry and these words. I consulted with myself and I rebuked the nobles and the rulers, the exact usury, every one of his brother, and I set a great assembly against them. Nehemiah reacts. You need to be reacting better to your lack of forgiveness than you have been. Apathy toward evil is the same thing as promoting evil. And we've lost that idea in America today. If I don't get involved, I'm not. Listen, if you're not willing to stand against wrong, if you're not willing to stand for right, then you are promoting evil. You have to have the courage to stand up and say that is wrong and that should not be going on. All that's necessary for evil to triumph is that good men do nothing. And evil had been triumphing, and Nehemiah said, enough. I'm going to stand against you. He was not about to do nothing. He was going to jump in. This was not some flare-up of a sinful temper where Nehemiah lost himself. It's an expression of righteous indignation. Now, you might ask yourself the question, how could he have not known about this? We're already in chapter 5 of this book. He's been there. He's organized. He's got the work going. How could he have not known about this? Well, keep in mind, when Nehemiah arrived, he threw himself immediately into organizing and building the wall. He is not necessarily really in tune with the economic climate of the area and what's been going on there. And keep in mind, he is very new to this situation. As soon as the evidence of what was going on came to his attention, he immediately responded, and he responded with righteous indignation. This is just wrong, and I can't believe it's happening. I love this phrase here, verse 7, I consulted with myself. Interesting. He said, self, you need to listen up. The word is used in many places in the Old Testament as someone coming to the throne, and so-and-so ascended to the throne. It really means to gain power, and in this case, to gain power over yourself. Now, was there a moment of fleshliness in his anger? Well, not possibly. I consulted with myself. He calmed himself and began to think the whole thing through. He put his heart and his head together and he pondered the situation. You know, we don't do that. We think if someone owes us something and they've been unkind to us, we think we have a right somehow to hold a grudge against them and to not forgive them. You need to get your head and your heart together and consult with yourself and realize you have no right to feel that way at all. He was angry, but he didn't stay angry, and his anger just led him. What he said to himself was this: what are we going to do to make this situation right? We're going to fix it. Look at the rebuke, verse 8. I said unto them, we after our ability have redeemed our brethren the Jews, which were sold unto the heathen. And will ye even sell your brethren? Or shall they be sold unto us? Then held they their peace and found nothing to answer. Usually when you know you're wrong, you don't have much to say. Also I said, verse 9, it is not good that ye do. Ought ye not to walk in the fear of our God because of the reproach of the heathen, our enemies? I likewise in my brethren and my servants might exact of them money and corn. I pray you, let us leave off this usury. Restore, I pray you, to them, even this day, their lands, their vineyards, their olive yards, their houses, also the hundredth part of the money and of the corn, the wine and the oil that you exact of them. You need to stop this. You need to understand it's wrong, and you need to give them back what you've taken from them, including the interest, and make it right and do it today. He rebuked them. We need to see ourselves and our shortcomings as it relates to how we treat each other. And Nehemiah's arguments can help us. When he approached these people and tried to get them to understand you have no right to have these debts against your brothers, he appeals to them using five different arguments. And I want you to see those arguments that he uses, and I want you to apply them this morning to your heart and the debt you think somebody owes you because you don't think they've treated you right. Look at the first one. The first argument he uses is the love that they should have had for each other. In verse 7, he uses the phrase, everyone of his brother. You're doing this to your brother. As a matter of fact, in the whole speech he gives here to this assembly, he uses the term brother four times. He is pounding on their heart. These are not the heathen. These are not the people around you that hate you. These are not the people that have oppressed you for years now under occupation by a foreign power. This is your brother you're doing this to. It's amazing to me how many times Christians, out of a sense of evangelism and a sense of trying to win people to Christ, will treat a lost person with great sympathy and kindness, and they should, and then turn right around and treat their redeemed brother who's been to Calvary with them with unkindness and cruelty. This is your brother. You and I are different in so many ways, but you and I have been washed in the precious blood of the Lamb. You and I will spend eternity together around the throne, as our choir just sang, praising Him. You and I have both been forgiven horrible debts to a God that loved us, yet we can't work up enough affection for each other. I am your brother. You are my brother. And in Christ, there ought to be love between us. There ought to be compassion between us. There ought to be caring between us. And there ought never be anything between us that would keep us from getting down together on our knees and praying together and keeping the slate between our hearts clean. This is your brother you're doing this to. You're robbing each other. The Gentiles aren't robbing you. You are doing this to each other. Romans 12:10. Be kindly affectioned one to another with brotherly love, in honor preferring one another. Preferring one another is very simple. It simply means I put you before me. If there's one piece of pizza left, it's yours. If there's a door to be opened, I'll open it for you. If there's a kindness to be extended, I want to be first to extend it. I'm going to put you ahead of me. If there is a forgiveness to be offered, I want to be first. Romans 13:8. Owe no man anything but to love one another. For he that loveth another hath fulfilled the law. Well, we try to live right, don't we? And do the right thing and be holy as I am holy. And we struggle with little things in our life. Avoid that. Don't get involved in that. And keep this out. Let this in. And we look at all the little things in our life and we forget the big thing, that if we simply love each other, we have fulfilled the law, all of it. What's his first argument? Boy, you people should have had more love for each other than you have. Secondly, he said this, you've avoided the clear commands of the word of God. Verse 7, consulted with myself, and I rebuked the nobles and the rulers, ye exact usury every one of his brother. That is clearly stated in the word of God. The law of Moses said you don't charge interest from each other. Exodus 22, if thou lend money to any of my people that is poor by thee, thou shalt not be to him as a usurer. You will not be someone who charges him interest. Clearly stated in Exodus. Verse 11, he goes even further. Look at verse 11. Restore, I pray you, to them even this day their lands, their vineyards, their olive yards, and their houses, also the hundredth part of the money. The hundredth part of the money. Hundred represents the whole. A hundredth part of the money is 1%. And the interest they were charging was 1% per month, meaning 12% for the year. Pretty high interest. He said, you're going to restore that. You're not only going to give the land back, you're going to give them back the money you took from them when you charged them interest and return it to them. You are not following the law. They had ignored the clear command of the word of God, and your brother in Christ is not your debtor. The New Testament over and over again gives stories and examples of men that owed a rich man money. And the rich man forgave him this huge debt. And what did he then do? The man who was forgiven went to people that owed him money and took them by the throat and demanded it from them. And that's exactly how we treat each other. The clear command of the Word of God says, love each other, forgive each other, prefer one another. Be kindly affectionate to one another in brotherly love. And the commands are so very clear. And we accept from God his gracious forgiveness and yet refuse to offer it and extend it to each other. We've ignored the clear command of the Word of God. The third argument he uses is this. You've paid no attention to God's purpose for Israel. Verse 8 again. I said unto them, we after our ability have redeemed our brethren the Jews, which were sold unto the heathen. And will ye even sell your brethren? Or shall they be sold unto us? They held their peace and found nothing to answer. Also I said, it's not good that ye do. Ought ye not to walk in the fear of our God because of the reproach of the heathen, our enemies? You're not paying attention to your purpose as a people. God redeemed Israel from slavery in Egypt. God redeemed them from bondage in Babylon. Nehemiah and others had purchased fellow Jews out of slavery. He said that. We've done that. We've actually purchased some of our brethren out of a bond slave situation. But now you would make your brethren bond slaves. You've been forgiven by God. You've been set free over and over and over and over again. And God has redeemed you and given you liberty and broken the bonds that held you. But you would put your brother in bonds? Have you forgotten your purpose? They were motivated by selfishness and ignored the opportunity to be a testimony among the heathen. And they gave no thought to their purpose as a nation. They were redeemed out of Egypt to show the world that Jehovah alone was God and to show the world the blessings that God would give any nation that would obey him. Israel had another purpose. They had the purpose of being the vessel through which Messiah would come. Who's Messiah? He's the great Redeemer. You, Israel, have accepted the love of God, and through you, God's going to bring the great Redeemer, the great Emancipator, the one that would set all men free. And even though he uses you as the instrument to bring the Redeemer in the world, you will not forgive your brother. You have forgotten your purpose on this earth. What is our purpose? Is to show this world Jesus. That's the only reason he left us here. That we might show this world a Redeemer. That we might show this world what it is to be free in Christ. Yet we hold our brother in bondage. We have forgotten our purpose. How will this world ever truly understand, ever see the picture that you and I have been forgiven at the foot of the cross if you will not forgive your brother for the little slights you think you have a right to hold a grudge for? How shall those so greatly forgiven refuse to forgive? Verse 9, fear of God. Ought ye not to walk in the fear of our God? Fear of God there doesn't mean a slave living in fear of being beaten by his master. It's a much kinder word. It's the kind of fear that a child would have for a parent they love and respect and do not want to disappoint. The Gentile gods were spiteful and vengeful gods. Jehovah is loving and merciful and anxious to do good for his people, but their actions were not reflecting the difference in those gods. Isaiah 42:6, I, the Lord, have called thee to righteousness for a light to the Gentiles. Their conduct had been anything but a shining light of justice and mercy. They were building with one hand and enslaving their brother with the other. How can we honor God while dishonoring him before those that don't know him? John 13, by this shall all men know that ye are my disciples, if ye have love one for another. What is our purpose? To show this world what freedom is. I am free to love you. I couldn't love you before. I was bound in my own sin, my own selfishness. I've been forgiven and washed and redeemed, and now I'm free to love you, and I need to love you to show this world what being redeemed means. He mentions his own personal testimony, the fourth argument he uses in verse 14 to 15. He says this, look, I could have taken from you. I could have demanded all of these things from you that were due me as governor, but I haven't done that. I didn't demand from you. I came to give. And he uses his own testimony. In verse 15, he says, so did not I. What a wonderful testimony. When you can look at someone who's not doing right and say, look, I'm not doing that, and you need to follow my example and do the right thing. Well, we need people that know how to forgive to set an example for others that don't. Unless we can say, so did not I, to the vain and prideful and selfish practices of our day, our testimony is not going to bear much fruit. Your Christian testimony is diminished regardless of what you believe unless it leads you to a standard of conduct which is in stark opposition to what is practiced by the world around you. The fifth thing he said, the fifth argument, verses 12 and 13, the definite judgment of the Lord. They said they would obey. So what did Nehemiah do? Nehemiah brought a priest in and made him take that oath in front of the priest. That way, their oath to do the right thing wasn't between Nehemiah and them, it was between God and them. And your unwillingness to forgive is not between you and the person you won't forgive, it's between you and God. The assembly was concluded with three actions that emphasized the seriousness of the occasion. One, verse 13, Nehemiah shook his robes. Say, well, what's all that about? Crumbs? No, shaking the robe was a condemnation. I'm done with you. You don't follow through on this and do the right thing. I'm done. There's nothing else I can do. Jesus told his disciples, you shake the dust off your feet when you go and present the gospel and they reject it entirely. You have done what you could do. And he says, I've done what I can do. They said this, amen. Verse 13, what the congregation say? Amen. That was a solemn agreement. So be it. That was a serious amen. It cost them quite a bit. They had to give back lands and vineyards and money and interest, and it cost them something. David said, shall I render unto the Lord that which cost me nothing? Romans 12, 1. We are told, you need to come and present your body as a living sacrifice, holy, acceptable, which is your reasonable service. Present your body holy and acceptable. When we refuse God's clear commands, when we refuse to love each other the way He has told us to, when we refuse to allow someone else the liberty that we have been granted by the cross, what we do is the modern day equivalent of bringing God a lame, mangy, dirty lamb. And He won't accept it. We need a year of jubilee. By this shall they know. Who is it you won't let out of bondage? Who is it that you have taken from them? And every day you hate them more, you charge them more interest in your heart. Who is it that you just won't forgive? Who is it you think you have a right not to forgive? Until you lay that down, you are not bringing to God that offering that's holy and acceptable. We need, campus church, we need a year of jubilee. Let's just come back to zero and reset and set the captive free and forget the debt. If you don't know Christ as your personal Savior, you need to understand something. The reason that God can be so hard on these people and can tell them exactly what they were doing wrong and what they needed to do to fix it is because God Himself is absolutely full of forgiveness. God does not judge you. God does not condemn you. He poured all of that judgment and all that condemnation on His Son so He can give you His mercy and His grace. God is the great forgiving heart that allows us to come to the cross and say, I'm a sinner and I need salvation. And God does not condemn you. He pours upon you the precious blood of the Lamb, and He hides you in the holiness and the righteousness of His Son. And He takes your sin and throws it away because He doesn't have any use for it. And He will forgive, and it is God. Nehemiah said, look, don't do what you're doing. Do the way I'm doing. Forgive. And God can do that. He can say that because God is the great forgiver. And if you don't know Him and you're carrying that burden of sin and you've never accepted Christ as your Savior, you need to come to Him, because there has never been anyone in your entire existence whose arms are more open to forgive you than the Lamb of God will forgive you. Come to Him and accept that forgiveness. He's a great forgiver. Christian, what are you going to do? What are you going to do? They said, amen. We give our holy assent and agreement to this. We're going to do the right thing. What about you? Are you going to do the right thing? Let's have a year of jubilee.
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2: Now let's find the book of Joshua and chapter 3. Well, we come to the last sermon, the last service of this Bible conference, 2007 at Pensacola Christian College. I believe it has been a very, very helpful Bible conference for all of us, certainly for me and for my wife. I certainly want to thank Dr. Horton and the wonderful servants of God that serve with him for their hospitality and encouragement and help during the time my wife and I have been here this week. It's always a blessing, and it's been a great blessing again. Then I will only have this opportunity, I'm sure, to state my appreciation for the others who have spoken at the Bible conference, for their preaching, for the refreshment of our fellowship together, for each one of them. Brother Belcher is new to me in the sense of I've not heard him preach before, but I feel a close relationship with him in these days because of the kind of man he is and what he stands for and how God used him in my life. And oh dear, Brother Jackson, I have come to love him. Actually, I would say in the last 24 hours especially, and I have real peace and joy in my heart of him coming to serve here in the days ahead with you good people. Dr. Streeter is someone that I don't think I've had a chance to say this time. I've known for many, many years because he used to be a pastor in God's country, Tuscola County, Michigan, our little rural county. When I moved in there to take Juniata Baptist Church, he was pastor of the First Baptist Church of Cass City. Probably most of you know where Cass City is, don't you? Pretty small little spot. But he was a wonderful man then and has certainly been a wonderful colleague in the ministry this week as we've served together. And we just praise the Lord for everybody we've met and been around this week. Tonight, we're actually going to be touching on the same subject I've had before yesterday, but I think we may see something this evening that it's my prayer will impact my mind and heart and yours in a very powerful way. The third chapter of Joshua, of course, is in a narrative, historical book, and we're reading something that took place, starting with the first verse. And Joshua arose early in the morning, and they removed from Shittim and came to Jordan, he and all the children of Israel, and lodged there before they passed over. Verse 2. And it came to pass after 3 days that the officers went through the host, and they commanded the people, saying, when ye see the ark of the covenant of the Lord your God, and the priests, the Levites, bearing it, then ye shall remove from your place and go after it. Yet there shall be a space between you and it, about 2,000 cubits by measure. Come not near unto it, that ye may know the way by which ye must go. For ye have not passed this way heretofore. And Joshua said unto the people, sanctify yourselves, for tomorrow the Lord will do wonders among you. Joshua said, sanctify yourselves, for tomorrow the Lord will do wonders among you. Oh Lord, we ask you this evening to bring together all the scriptures, all the sermons, all the work you've done in our lives the last couple of days. Lord, let this addition to what has been said help in what you're doing in our life. We thank you, Lord Jesus, for being with us in each of these meetings. We thank you for the important work you're doing in our lives. We pray, Lord, that some great climax, some great conclusion, some great decision, some great repentance, some great event will happen in our lives tonight through your work. We pray in Jesus' name. Amen. The Bible says they removed from Shittim. Do you know where that is? Shittim, where the people committed whoredom against the Lord and physical fornication in the worship of Baal Peor. Shittim, where they were deceived by the prophet Balaam. Shittim, the place of sin, compromise, idolatry, and moral degradation. They removed from Shittim, and it says in this first verse, they came to Jordan. Jordan, the border of Canaan land. You know, Canaan land, the promised land, is not a symbol of heaven. I think most of you have studied the Bible enough to realize that. We sing songs that seem to say that the promised land is heaven. But friends, when they crossed the river, they had to face the giants and the walled up cities and battles and a fight for the conquest. Well, I'm going to tell you one thing. When I go to heaven, if I get there and face giants and walled cities and have to go to war, I'm going to be disappointed. Friends, that's not what's going to happen in heaven. Because Canaan land is really a type of the Christian life, about the victories of the Christian life and the potential for defeat. In the last year, I read a Bible scholar who said that the book of Joshua is about victory through faith, and the book of Judges is about defeat through compromise. And that's the way it was. And to get into Canaan land, they must cross the Jordan River, which is, of course, the place where John the Baptist was baptizing. And it really is the symbol of the principle of victorious Christian living. The Bible says, "Know ye not that so many of us as were baptized into Jesus Christ were baptized into his death? Therefore, we are buried with him by baptism into death, that like as Christ was raised up from the dead by the glory of the Father, even so we also should walk in newness of life." Romans chapter 6. "Reckon yourselves to be dead indeed unto sin, and alive unto God through our Lord Jesus Christ. For sin shall not have dominion over you, for ye are not under the law, but under grace." Now the Bible says that by reckoning myself to be dead indeed unto sin, because sin will not have dominion over me because of the victory that my Lord won for me at the empty tomb, if I will reckon myself to be dead indeed unto sin, remembering my baptism, and reckon myself to be alive from the dead, to walk in newness of life, that in that reckoning is victory over the sin in my life. And so they come through the Jordan River, which symbolizes the principle of victory in the Christian life. They enter into the promised land, a symbol of the Christian life, with its great potential for victory by faith, although the danger of defeat through compromise. And the Bible says that this great host of Israelites is to follow the Ark of the Covenant. Matter of fact, they are to follow the Ark of the Covenant, with the Ark of the Covenant 2,000 cubits ahead of them. They are not to come too close, because the Ark of the Covenant is going to steer them, millions of them, steer them. And when the Ark of the Covenant makes a sharp left, they'll need a little space to be able to move the whole congregation with it. So there's a space between them, because they have not been this way before. Do you know what the Ark of the Covenant is? With our people, I call it the Bible box. That's really what it was. It was a symbol of the presence of God overlaid with gold. But inside the box, the Ark of the Covenant, was the two tablets of the Ten Commandments, the Word of God written with the finger of God. It was a Bible box, which is telling us that as we enter into the Christian life, our guide must be the Word of God, because we've not been this way before. But then their leader, their human leader, Joshua, speaks a principle. The one principle of operation they were to follow in the conquest of Canaan land. The marching orders in verse 5. And what were those orders? Look at them again with me, verse 5. He said, "Sanctify yourselves, for tomorrow the Lord will do wonders among you." He did not say, "Canaanize yourselves," for we are entering into a new era in our history that calls for new methods and a new approach. We're not living in the desert anymore. We're going into the land of Canaan. So we must Canaanize ourselves just a little bit. Right after the Second World War, the movement called fundamentalism at the time, which also was almost identical to evangelicalism, made a turn. As a matter of fact, one of the youth organizations that started in the 40s to reach young people for Christ adopted the slogan, "Geared to the times, but anchored to the rock." Now, if you think about that for a minute, you can hardly argue with it. Geared to the times. We must remember the times in which we live, the language of the people, the way they live. Geared to the times, but don't be afraid, we're anchored to the rock. But friends, that new approach, giving up old revivalism, giving up the trappings of evangelism that our forefathers had used, to find a new route, a new way, has led us down a terrible path. You see, we as human beings have trouble with that idea geared to the times, because we will gear ourselves too much to the times. We will find ourselves enamored by the world and following the world. And they never dreamed in the 1940s it would come to this. Come to what? What we're talking about today is sensuality, carnality, not even hidden or disguised, right in the church house. And worldliness, and changes in the lives of Christians that make it almost impossible to tell the difference between us and them. The blunting of the power of the Christian message through the compromise we've had into our Christian lives. And it started out with this wrong philosophy just after the Second World War. It's about winning the world by joining the world. When I first became the pastor of our country church a long, long time ago, I went and visited the home of a man related to someone in our church. His first name was John. I didn't believe he was a Christian, even though he was a member of a church in the area, but it was a liberal church, and I knew he seldom, if ever, heard the gospel. And he and his wife listened to me politely, but I was not able that night to win them to Christ. But as he was walking me to the door, he decided to discuss with me some changes they were making in their liberal church. He said, "Pastor Flanders, did you know that our denomination has eliminated its ban on social drinking?" Well, I knew about his denomination because when I grew up, it was mine. The liberal church that I had been confined to all my years was the same church he was into now. He says, "For many years, our church," and talking about like 200 years, "had said that none of their members could drink socially. They were, as we called them, teetotalers, total abstainers. But," he says, "that ban has been dropped. And our pastor last Sunday explained it to us. He said, now we are going to be able to reach more people. Very many more people will be able to be reached by us because they're social drinkers. When they felt put off by us for all these years, it'll open a new door to reach more people." Well, I stopped a moment and I couldn't help myself. I said, "John, I want you to think about what you just told me. For 200 years, the Methodist Church was against drinking, and the world was drinking. Now the Methodist Church allows their members to drink in order to win the world. Now, John, I want to ask you a question. Who won who?" What I said to that man, a member of the Methodist Church, I say to fundamental Baptists today, who is winning who? No, it wasn't. Canaanize yourselves, for we're entering a new era that calls for new methods. No, it was sanctify yourselves, for tomorrow the Lord will do wonders among you. And you know what else it wasn't? It wasn't unify yourselves, for we will see what we could do if we all just got together. Unify yourselves and look at what we could do if we all just got together. Well, you know what? This was a philosophy that became dominant among good people, actually, in the 1970s and into the 1980s. A lot of it was about politics. In the 1960s and 70s, I don't think I'm overstepping it if I could say that there was a touch of revival among the independent Baptists that led to a great amount of evangelism, which led to growing churches. Well, after a few years, someone pointed out, "Hey, we've got a little clout, Pastor. Look at our members. They can all vote." You know, we were little nobodies with storefront churches a few years ago. We were off the wall. We were not considered in the mainstream. But look at us now. We could affect an election. The first election where that was attempted was 1976. The Democrat running for president realized the new movement of conservative Christians and how many there were. And so he came to his campaign, and for the first time in anybody's memory, a presidential candidate said, "I am born again. And he got elected, Jimmy Carter. Well, soon it was, unify ourselves. Look at what we could do if we just got together. You know what, the next few years, it seemed as if preachers and good people of every kind in the evangelical and fundamental world became far more politically active than they ever were before. In 1980, a man by the name of Ronald Reagan got elected president. I've always been very interested in politics. I followed the election very closely. And I remember seeing an interview of President-elect Reagan that took place shortly after Election Day. And you know, these reporters were crafty, trying to catch him in his words. And they said to him, "Mr. Reagan, now that you've been elected, are you ready to renounce and deny these evangelical fundamentalists who formed the moral majority in order to get behind you? Are you ready to drop this name or that name and distance yourself from them now that you've been elected?" He looked right at the camera and he said, "Are you asking me to betray the people who got me elected?" The President of the United States said that it was the evangelical Christians that got him elected. Now, did you know we could get a lot of things done if we would just get together? But the victim of that approach was the truth. As Isaiah the prophet said, truth is fallen in the streets. And Baptists to work with Catholics had to drop a little truth. And evangelicals to work with Mormons had to drop a little truth. And you young people will hardly believe this, but involved in that movement were Moonies. In order to work hand in hand with Moonies to elect a conservative president, truth was the victim. And you know what history tells us? President Reagan, this is my opinion, political opinion, nothing religious about this, probably was the greatest president of the United States in my lifetime. And I would say, I wouldn't hesitate to say the greatest president in the 20th century. But during his 8 years of presidency, did you know that there was a steady and rapidly increasing spiritual decline? And that it could be statistically shown? Did you know from 1980 to 1988, Sunday school attendance in the United States dropped 8 million? That was while the population was growing. I know that it seemed as if the Baptist churches that were growing in the 70s stopped growing in the 80s and started declining. You know why that was? It was because truth was the victim. And giving up the truth for unity bore terrible fruit on the spiritual level. So when Joshua came into the promised land with the people, he didn't say, "Unify yourselves. Let's see what we can do if we all just get together." Because you know what? Joshua wasn't particularly interested in what we could do if we just got together. He was interested in seeing what God could do if we would sanctify ourselves and be in the place where God could bless us. Do you know what sanctify means? Many of you will know this from the King James Bible, that sanctify equals holiness. In the Greek of the New Testament and in the Hebrew of the Old Testament, the word for sanctify or sanctification and the word for holy or holiness comes from the same root. As a matter of fact, what we are called, saints, is also from the same root. Holy people, sanctified people. It's a word that means make holy. And do you know what holiness means in the Bible? Holiness means separated unto God. Matter of fact, its basic meaning is separation. The basic meaning of holiness is not really moral. It is about separation and dedication. Like, the first thing mentioned in the Bible as holy is the seventh day, a day. Can you tell me the moral qualities of a day? Can you tell me of days? I'll live right. The second thing mentioned in the Bible as holy is dirt. Moses was told, "Take off your shoes. You're on holy ground." Now tell me about dirt. Is dirt careful about its language? Does dirt have high dress standards? No, but holiness is about devotion and dedication. This ground is sanctified by the presence of God. And this day for the Jews is set apart for God, the seventh day. Now, the concept of sanctification and the concept of separation are identical. And in this battle cry, in this marching orders through Joshua, we are getting this principle, which is this: separate from the world and sin, and God will do wonders among you. Now that's talking about ecclesiastical separation that I spoke of yesterday, but also personal separation. Separate from evil so that God will be pleased to do wonders among you. And that is a principle that we need to follow in order to please God and see Him work in our day. Now, I'm going to finish this way. There are two errors that we commonly make about this principle. Two mistakes, two ways of not following the principle: sanctify yourselves, for tomorrow the Lord will do wonders among you. First of all, seeking wonders without sanctification. Meaning this: we want our church to grow. We want to see things happen. We don't like the dull, humdrum, same old, same old. We want to get things to happen. You know what? That church across town, they are seeing things happen. They've been in 3 building programs in the last 5 years. The crowds just get bigger and bigger. Let's find out what they're doing. Well, when we find out what they're doing, our conscience bothers us a little bit. But you know what? You can talk your conscience out of almost anything if you're motivated. And you know what? That music, its background, sensual. The creators of the rock music said from the very beginning that the music was about rebellion. It was about sensuality and, yes, sexuality. It was about defying standards. The original artist of rock music all said that that was what it was about. Everybody knew what it was about. And you know, someone will say today, your style of music is neutral. The words you put to the music, that's what makes it spiritual or not spiritual. Now, I'm going to tell you, one group of people that will never say that are artistic people who create the music. No artist says that his work is a neutral medium. If you go to an art gallery and the artist who painted the painting happens to be standing near you, and you said, well, look at that, that's a nice picture. It's a picture of a barn with a thunderstorm behind it. Nice. I've seen lots of barns like that. Well, the artist might come up behind you and say, no, you haven't ever seen a barn like that. What do you mean? That's not just a barn. That's not just a thunderstorm. That's not just a bolt of lightning. That's about life. That's my life. That's my philosophy on canvas. How could you call it just a barn? Now, I'm being a little ridiculous about this, but you know that that's true. When you follow artistic history of any kind, music in every kind, they will tell you what philosophy was behind the change in the style. Impressionism, Romanticism, there's a philosophy. All styles of music have a philosophy that they convey. And the inventors of this kind of music said, this is about defying standards. It's about sexuality. It's about rebellion. And friends are going to tell you that's exactly what rock music is about. But you know what? You bring the rock band in and you're going to get the crowds. And you know what? It works. But you know what that's about? That's about seeking wonders without holiness, without sanctification. And you'll excuse me if I go a little overboard and put it this way. And you know, I'm not just talking about music. I'm talking about the way people live. You know, it's been amazing how our churches have lowered their standards for Christian workers over the years. It'd be interesting to see the written standards for churches that have been signed and used for Sunday school teachers and choir members over the years, and how they've been revised and re-revised over and over again.

And I'm sorry, but we're going to reach a whole lot more people if we use that music, if we drop these standards, if we change the way we preach. Now, Lord, I know that verse 5 doesn't really mean that. I went to seminary. I can read Hebrew. But you know what? If I make an application that's quite a bit more in line with pop culture and pop psychology, and I use those terms and make an application that almost everybody will agree with, I'll have a happy flock. So, Lord, would you please excuse us for a while? We're going to divert from your preferences and your opinions and go our own route, but we're going to have a big crowd next Sunday. And then, listen to this, we're going to get more people saved. Now, I want to get into your mind about evangelism. You know, if evangelism is about offending God in order to get people saved, do you know what we're doing? We're trying to save people from God. What an awful thing to go to hell. I think it's an awful thing to go to hell. What an awful thing to go to hell. And you know what we're going to do? We're going to just drop our compunctions about offending God in order to get you saved. Now, if you pray this prayer, he's got to save you. And we're going to get him to do that. And we're going to save you from hell. We're actually going to save you from God. Friends, I want to tell you, if evangelism becomes saving people from God, it's a perversion and an abomination. You know what evangelism really is? It's winning people to God. It's saying, you know what? God's on this side and we're on this side all the way. We like what God likes. We hate what God hates. You know what you ought to do? You ought to repent and come on this side. Our loving and wonderful and all-powerful and almighty God is a holy God. And you know what? We're calling you to come over to this side. That's genuine evangelism. And it's an awful thing when we seek wonders without sanctification. Galatians 1:10. I'm not making you work too much, but why don't you turn there, okay? Galatians 1:10. Galatians 1:10, chapter 1, talks a whole lot about false teachers, but then it asks a question that I would like you to see with your own eyes. Galatians 1:10. Speaking of the false teachers who bring another gospel, and referring to his own ministry, Paul says, "For do I now persuade men or God? Or do I seek to please men? For if I yet pleased men, I should not be the servant of Christ." Now I can understand the last part of that verse. It's quite easy. If I seek to please men who are in rebellion against God, I won't please God. But how about the beginning? It says, "For do I now persuade men or God?" Now, as I said before, I'm a King James man all the way. But certainly it doesn't mean that. There must be something in the Greek different from the idea of persuading God. Paul says, "Do I persuade men or God?" Now, it could mean that. Or in Elizabethan English, it must mean something different. So I pulled out my Greek, Textus Receptus, though. And I looked it up. You know what the word means that's translated persuade when it says, "Do I persuade God?" Well, you know what? It is the classic, usual Greek word for persuade. Paul says, "In my work, in my evangelism, do I persuade men or God? Which?" Now, certainly we have to keep our audience in mind. But did you know the most powerful and most important thing about evangelism and preaching is not persuading the men, but persuading God? What on earth does it mean to persuade God? It means getting ourselves into the place where God's power can fall upon us, where God can work through us, where God can use us. Don't you realize that to win someone to Christ is not about relating with them or using human persuasion? It's about raising someone from the dead. We were dead in trespasses.

0: sins, and God quickened us, brought us alive from the dead. This is ridiculous, but if I walked into a funeral home today with a thought in mind that I would raise some dead body from the dead. Let's say I had that in mind. That's a stretch, but let's start there. It gets even more of a stretch. Into this parlor I go, I just pick out any one of the dead people in there as my first attempt at raising someone from the dead. So I come into this particular room and the man's name is up there. Let's call him Fred Brown. I walk in and there he is. The family's not in the room. I walk up to his body and I say, "Hi, Fred. How's it going?" See, I'm trying to relate to him. I say, "Fred, now, my name is Rick Flanders. You look like you're about my age. You know, I got to be honest with you, Fred. I haven't died yet. But parts of me die all the time. You know, I have hair drop out, you probably noticed. That's really my hair dying. My fingernails, you know, if I cut them off, they die. In a sense, I've been dead before. I know how it feels. And you know what else? I've got a tie just like that, Fred. It's my favorite tie. Do you think that after an hour or so of relating to the dead guy, I could get him out, get him to get up? Come on, Fred, let's go have a coffee. What would it take to get the man alive again? It would take a miracle. And it wouldn't be about relating to the dead man. It would be about God doing wonders through me. That's what evangelism is. It's not so much about the horizontal relationship as it is about the vertical relationship. Sanctify yourselves, for the Lord will do wonders among you tomorrow. Now that's one error, seeking wonders without sanctification, but here's the other one. Insisting on sanctification without seeking wonders. And friends, I know a lot of people stuck in that rut. Why do we live by standards? Why do we sanctify or separate ourselves? Let me ask you that question. Why is it that you won't go to this place, or you won't wear that thing, or you won't go to that entertainment, or be involved in that activity? Why is it? Well, Christians shouldn't do that. Well, what I'm asking you is this. Why not? Other people do it. One answer to that question that very few people would give is this. Some people think that we sanctify or separate ourselves in order to make it to heaven. They think we'll lose our salvation if we fail in some way. So we stay way back from the line because if we step over a certain line, we'll lose our salvation. Now, I'm not among those who believe that salvation is anything less than eternal. I believe that salvation depends on Jesus Christ, and he cannot fail. So most of us don't think that we have standards or separate from the world in order to stay saved. Another point of view is this. I want to live by these standards because I want to be like Jesus Christ. And friends, every Christian should want to be like Jesus Christ. But if you'll indulge me a moment, let me ask a question. Why? Why do you seek to be like Jesus Christ? Christian growth is becoming more and more like Jesus. But let me ask you a question. Why? Even when we learn the doctrine of the victorious Christian life, even when we trust in Christ and not in our own strength to live a holy life, even when we see measures, great measures of victory, in this life, we live a Christ-like life very imperfectly. We fail. I don't believe we have to fail all the time, like some people think. But friends, it is an imperfect quest to be like Jesus Christ that will be remedied in a moment, in the twinkling of an eye. Do you realize when the trumpet sounds and we see Jesus just like that, we'll be exactly like him? Right? So for it to be a goal in itself really boggles the mind. And that is that God would save us and give us a heart that longs to be holy and like Christ, but we're left in this body where we will never have the accomplishment of that goal in a full and perfected way until Jesus comes again anyway. So why is it that we sanctify ourselves? You know why? To reach the world. That's why. When I was in college one time, I remember having a hard day where I had fallen again into one of my besetting sins at the time. I had asked forgiveness and received it. And I was walking into a dining hall where there was more than 1,000 people coming in there for supper. When I walked in there, my mind was asking this question. I wonder if all those other people are having the same struggles I am. I wonder if they fall into the mud and have to get up and ask forgiveness. Lord, why'd you leave us down here? You know, this world is not my home. I'd like to get to heaven. And then, you know, before we stopped to eat, the answer came back to me as it would to you. The only reason our loving Father has left us down here is because we've got a job to do. And without us here, the whole world is doomed and damned. And you know what? Sanctification is about being in the place where God can use us to reach our world. And you know what? When people say, and I hear them say it, there's no chance for revival today. Don't talk about the Holy Spirit. We can't look for God to do wonders in our day. We just live right and stay straight and wait for the second coming, but we don't expect very much. And I don't think that kind of thought is heard very much in this place, but I'm going to tell you, it's among fundamental brethren absolutely everywhere. And it's an abomination. Amen. What's the abomination? Insisting on sanctification without seeking the wonders. And you know what? This is a sad thing to admit, but there are many people getting tired of it, where there doesn't seem to be a point to be living the way we are and to be denying ourselves in the way we do and not doing the things that so much of the evangelical world is doing and staying straight but having no heart and seeing no wonders. Well, friends, one reason I've come to the pulpit tonight is to say that isn't the way it is. Our God has promised to do wonders among us if we'll sanctify ourselves. And friends, that's absolutely the truth. If we may work of repenting of our sins, like Pastor preached on tonight, if we turn from our wicked ways, if we give up our carnality, if we mourn over and repent of our worldliness, if we admit and confess our disobedience to Christ, even in the great matter of the Great Commission, if we turn our back on worldly entertainment and get our joy from the Lord instead, if we cover up our bodies instead of offending our God through nakedness, which is still an offense to God and is very, very common among God's people, and that is not wearing enough clothes, if our style of living is just like the people next door instead of being built around the service of Christ and the taking up of the cross, if we'll turn our back on all that wickedness and rededicate our life to Christ and holy living, if we will sanctify ourselves, we will have the promise tomorrow the Lord will do wonders among you. Amen. And I want to say, let's claim that promise tonight. The world is in desperate need of the wonders that Jesus Christ does through his people. 150 years ago, there was an evangelist who preached and wrote and influenced many good people. Some people say he may have been the greatest evangelist, if you can rate people like that, that ever lived and preached in this country. But he was a little strange. I have in my office an article that he wrote in the 1840s defending himself for preaching against hunting and fishing and reading novels. He preached against hunting and fishing and reading novels. Now, he wasn't a tree hugger. He wasn't trying to protect bluegills. He just thought that hunting and fishing and reading untrue stories was a waste of time for Christians. Well, we ought to be active reaching people for Jesus Christ on our knees in prayer and seeking the revival of the church. It's a waste of time. Now, I don't think that I exactly agree with him. And most of the Christian world did not. And most of the unsaved world thought he was really strange and far off. And I'll tell you what, he was a blunt man. I had a man who, an unsaved man, who had studied the life of this man, and he looked at me and he said, Rick, he said, you know, he was not a people person. There's a story about him walking into a meeting where people were gathering for him to preach. He saw this woman coming in with a great, big, beautiful hat full of flowers. She came across his path. He looked at her and he said, woman, if you would give up your vanity, we might see revival. That's a nice way to greet someone as they come through the door. That's why no one would go to hear him preach. That's why people avoided him. Wrong. It is estimated that in a time when there were not fast means of transportation, at a time when people were limited to their localities, that this man, Charles Finney, had been used of God to reach 500,000 people for Jesus Christ. And you know what? People would come to hear him preach. And I want to tell you exactly why. You know, people made fun of him and his meetings. But you know what? Something happened when the gospel was preached in those meetings. You know what was happening? People would say, you know, those people are nuts down there. That man is way off the wall. But I knew a man who was wrecked by drink. He went down there and he's come out of there a sober man. He's been invited home by his wife who had thrown him out. And I knew a man who was a thief and he's honest now. And I know a family that was broken up and now they're back together. And I knew people who were about at the verge of suicide and now they're as happy as they can be. And I can tolerate that man's extremes if I can just find out what it is that's happening in those meetings. And I want to tell you, in 2007, if they said, you know what, though, that fundamental church or that Bible-believing church down the road, they're a little narrow-minded. They're a little strange. They still use that Bible with the these and thous in it. Their music is a little bit old-fashioned. You know what? Their people dress different. But you know what? I knew a family who went down to that church, and they came home, and all their problems seemed to be solved. I knew a man who was a hopeless addict, and now he's clean. I knew a woman who was very immoral with a terrible reputation, and now she sings in the choir, and she reminds you of an angel. And I know people whose lives were broken and have been put back together by going down there and hearing the message at that church because something's going on down there. I believe that our churches would be crowded with people and it wouldn't take very long because God would be doing wonders among us. Because it is not so much about relating to them, but about relating to Him. Sanctify yourselves. For tomorrow, the Lord will do wonders among us. I'd like us to pray. Let's claim this promise. Let's claim this promise for our lives. Let's conform our lives to the will of our holy God. Let's cleanse our hands from sin. Let's sanctify ourselves and claim the promise that God will do wonders among us. I'm going to pray for us in a moment, but I'm going to make a suggestion. With the way the Lord has so evidently been working in our lives the last 3 days, isn't there a place we could go to be alone and get on our knees and humble ourselves and pray and seek His face and turn from our wicked ways? A place we could go where we could be on our knees long enough to have our hearts and lives cleaned up and devoted to our God and brought into conformity with His will in such a way that He could put His wonderful hand of power on us again? Wouldn't it be the right thing for us to find a place to pray? Oh Lord, You have sent us down the road since Wednesday night, one we have traveled together. And truly, Lord, it's the revival road. And Lord, You're bringing Your people back. And Lord, we confess the sin of being away. And Lord, we have been drawn away by love for the world. We have become content to live according to our flesh. We have been knowingly disobedient. Lord, we have walked in the halls of a Christian institution and attended a good church. But Lord, we've been a long way away from you. But no more. Lord, you said, draw nigh to God and he will draw nigh to you. Help us, Lord, to draw nigh to you in repentance and faith. Help us to sanctify ourselves. And dear Lord, we're going to look for you to do wonders among us. For we pray this in Jesus' name. Amen.
1: Up next, a sermon from the former pastor of Campus Church, Dr. Jim Shetler. This is Rejoice Pulpit.
2: I'd like to have you take your Bibles tonight and turn to Judges chapter 7. Judges chapter number 7. I'm going to talk about one word tonight. This word is a very important word in our spiritual life and journey. The majority, not all of us, but the majority of us here have been trained in God's word. We know we have somewhat of a handle of the word of God. We know many things of right and wrong in our life. But this word that I give you is such a key word for marriages. It's a key word for spiritual victory throughout the course of the summer. It's a key word for our daily life. The word is vigilance, being alert, being watchful. You know, for most of us, it's not a matter of whether or not this is right or wrong. It's a matter that we let our guard down. And when we let our guard down, we allow Satan to have place in our life. And we have to stay vigilant. You know, in a setting like this, sometimes we think we can kind of dip our guard a little bit. Some of us are going home for the summer. And we think, well, we can kind of let our guard down there. And we need vigilance, watchfulness, alertness. You know, there's 300 men tonight that lived in a time past that were chosen to be part of one of the greatest victories in all the Bible, one of the great stories of victory. 300 men defeat 100,000 Midianites. That's one of the great all-time battles in all of human history. And vigilance is the reason why they were chosen. I want you to see tonight in the choosing of the 300 men that Gideon uses, and I want you to see a very important truth that we need to apply in our daily life. Judges chapter 7, we're going to begin reading to verse number 1, and we'll read down a few verses here. Then Jerubbaal, who is Gideon, and all the people that were with him rose up early and pitched beside the well of Herod. Had the privilege to be at the well of Herod last time I was in Israel. They still have a place there, a monument there, a memorial, I should say, to the Gideon's men. So that the host of the Midianites were on the north side of them by the hill of Morah in the valley. And the Lord said unto Gideon, the people that are with thee are too many for me to give the Midianites into their hands, lest Israel vaunt themselves against me, saying, mine own hand hath saved me. Now therefore, go to proclaim in the ears of the people, saying, whosoever is fearful and afraid, let him return and depart early from Mount Gilead. And there returned of the people 22,000. And there remained 10,000. And the Lord said unto Gideon, I made a mistake, that was too many men, call a few back. No. And the Lord said unto Gideon, the people are yet too many. Bring them down unto the water, and I will try them for thee there. And it shall be that of whom I say unto thee, this shall go with thee, the same shall go with thee, and of whomsoever I say unto thee, this shall not go with thee, the same shall not go. So he brought down the people onto the water, and the Lord said unto Gideon, everyone that lappeth of the water with his tongue as a dog lappeth, him shall thou set by himself. Likewise, everyone that boweth down upon his knees to drink. And the number of them that lapped, putting their hand to their mouth, were 300 men. But all the rest of the people, 9,700, bowed down upon their knees to drink water. And the Lord said unto Gideon, by the 300 men that lapped will I save you and deliver the Midianites into thine hand, and let all the other people go, every man unto his place. Father, we are thankful for these stories. And even though they're hundreds of years old, there are principles, there are precepts that we need in our daily life. There are truths in this story that will help us live a victorious life. Father, I pray that you'll help us glean from this. I pray, Lord, you'll teach us your word tonight. Be with us tonight, Father. In the short time that we have together, develop a desire in our heart for alertness, for watchfulness. Father, if you'd please, for vigilance in our life, that we would be constantly protective of our walk with you, our life with you, our relationship with you, and not allow Satan and his principalities and his workers of darkness or the flesh or the world to have its place in our life. May our guard constantly be up. Lord, may we be watchful Christians. We pray these things in Jesus' name. Amen. You know, there's so many parts of the Gideon story that are interesting. I don't know what your favorite objects or things about the Gideon story are. You may think immediately of the fleece, and that's kind of interesting. Or one of my favorite statements in the whole Gideon story has to be the statement when he's out threshing wheat and the Lord, the angel of the Lord, called him a mighty man of valor. That's one of my favorite verses in all the Bible, that God looked down and saw Gideon and saw what Gideon would be. Gideon was not a mighty man of valor right then. But God saw what God was going to do with Gideon and how Gideon was going to trust the Lord, and he called him a mighty man of valor. I love that part. You can't help but love the three weapons, so to speak, that the Lord gave him: the shofar, the trumpet, the pitcher, and the torch. And you always think, you know, I love those, you know, that to think that the pitcher had to be broken for the light to shine, and they blew the trumpet, and there they were in the three companies of 100 each around the top of the mountains, looking down in the valley, the dream that was given to Gideon. There's so many things of this story that are so interesting. I like that afterwards, and they all fight each other, all the Midianites and some of these other tribes and nations fight each other, and then Gideon goes after them. He goes running after them. And here's these 300 men still, and he goes chasing them. His own people, he stops and asks for food, and they say, no, we're not going to give you any food. We're not sure you're going to win the battle. And Gideon says, I'm going to be back for you guys. And he goes to another town, Penuel, and he says, hey, can you give me some food? And they said, well, we're not sure you're going to win this thing, Gideon. We're not sure we want to be on your side. He says, I'm going to come back and destroy your tower. And he finally catches up to them, and the 300 men destroy and kill I think there's about 10,000 left, and destroy them, you know, and faint yet pursuing. They don't give up. They don't quit, and they're weary and they're tired. It's the end of their semester and they're weary, but they keep going and they don't quit. And there's so many great things in the story of Gideon. But tonight I want to center on the choosing of these men. And really, even the second part. We're going to talk a little bit about the first part, but I want to talk to you about that time down at the water. Because I think there's some significant things in there that we can apply for our spiritual lives. Let's begin in we look at verse number 2. And the Lord said unto Gideon, the people that are with thee are too many for me to give the Midianites into their hands. That's just such a humorous state. There's over 100,000 Midianites, and we realize 22,000 left, 10,000 stayed. So there's 32,000 of them that were left. And it's just amazing that God says, no, This is too many for you. There's just too many that you have. And the reason is, and it's still 3-1. That's a pretty good ratio. You know, you're going to go to battle and you're outnumbered 3-1. But he says, because they will vaunt themselves and they will take pride. And I want to talk about that for just a moment. That's not what we're going to talk about tonight, but let me mention a few comments, if I might, about pride and numbers. We need to be careful with this in whatever ministry we find ourselves or wherever we are. First of all, I take just a little parenthesis of a time and talk to our college students that will be going back to churches all over America and maybe all over the world. And probably the church you go back to will not be as large as this church or as large as you've been in this past semester, a year. That does not in any way, shape, or form demean the significance of that ministry or that work. And so often we kind of look at numbers and we think of numbers and we've got to be careful. Praise the Lord for growth. Praise the Lord for numbers. But we have to be careful too, because one of the dangers of numbers is pride. Matter of fact, I went ahead and just wrote down real quickly, four I's. I think it's interesting that all four of the words that I chose start with I, because I think pride is all about I. I think that pride and numbers can sometimes give us an importance that's not really there. You know, an importance that we must be right or we must be important because look at all the numbers. And we need to be careful with that. Another word is impressive. We tend to look what we have done, look what we have done. Boy, isn't it been remarkable? And sometimes we can get impressed with ourselves. And I think that's what God was concerned about with these Israelites. If they win, they're going to be impressed with themselves. They're going to think that, boy, they're really important. I think number three, and it's really key, is independence. I think that if they do this and they have this victory, they're, well, you know what? I don't really need the Lord anymore. We did this. We handled it 3-1. We're pretty good. We're pretty strong. We don't need it anymore. I think that's important, too, that we see that pride and numbers can sometimes bring independence, that we don't need God anymore. We need to constantly rely and trust on the Lord. And that sometimes even can be insolent, where we become arrogant about who we are because of what accomplished and what has happened. And, you know, even though we may even give the Lord the victory, it's like, but he used me. It was me who did it. And we need to be very careful with that, with pride, with numbers. And the Lord is very careful with that. He says that they would, it's a great wording here, their hands, lest Israel vaunt themselves against me, saying, mine own hand hath saved me. Now therefore, go to proclaim in the ears of the people, saying, whosoever is fearful and afraid, let him return and depart early from Mount Gilead, and there returned to the people 22,000, and there remained 10,000. You know, you really wonder what the 22 came out for to begin with. But you have 32,000 people, and the Lord says to Gideon, get in all of those that are afraid, and all of those that are, by the way, notice it says fearful and afraid. And the word afraid here in the Hebrew is the word to actually tremble. They are scared to death of the Midianites. And he says to him, he says, tell him to go back. Have you ever wondered, what do you think Gideon thought? You know, is it, I may lose a couple thousand, you know. We tell them to go back, they're scared or whatever. You know, we may lose a few, you know. And he sees 22,000 of them leave. And you just almost can't imagine what he's thinking right there at that point. Definitely he's not thinking, wow, we still have too many. I don't think that's true. But you know what? Hold your place in Judges 7. You've got to see this over in Deuteronomy chapter 20. This was given as the instructions. Now, we'll be back in Judges 7 in just a moment. But in Deuteronomy 20, the way to wage war is given. The remarks that are given to the people of Israel when they go to war, what they're supposed to do. And there's two verses referring to what Gideon did. This was a proper thing that Gideon did. It was a commandment of the Lord. All really Gideon's doing is obeying the commandment of the Lord found in Deuteronomy chapter 20. Look at verse 1 and we'll look at verse 8 too. But look at verse 1. When thou goest out to battle against thine enemies and seest horses and chariots and a people more than thou, be not afraid of them. For the Lord thy God is with thee, which brought thee up out of the land of Egypt. Don't be afraid. By the way, have you ever noticed in the Old Testament how often is referred to that has brought you out of the land of Egypt. That is a reference to our salvation. A great point of reference in almost every incident in our life is we can go back to the point that we were brought out of Egypt, the day we got saved. In other words, it is not a bad thing to go back to our salvation. When we come to a fearful time, when we come to a time we go like, oh, how's this going to happen? You know what? It is good to go back to the time that you were brought out of Egypt, to your salvation. In other words, if God saved you and he saved your soul from sin, he's going to be able to take care of whatever you're going through right now. This is a phrase that's mentioned a lot in Scripture, and we as believers should go back to our salvation and say, wait, if God took care of me and he saved my soul, he's going to take care of me here. He's going to do this for me. He's going to meet my need here. He's going to show me what to do. He's going to show me where to go, seniors. If God saved you, and I think it's interesting that phrase is mentioned a lot, which brought thee up out of the land of Egypt. If God did that, don't be afraid of some little enemy. Don't be afraid of some battle here. God saved your soul. He'll give you victory over to the next. But look at verse 8. And the officers, by the way, the rest of the verses are very interesting about who's supposed to go and who's supposed to stay and everything. But look at verse 8. We have the priest going first, and the priests are supposed to almost be like cheerleaders going into battle, kind of pep them up and get them going. You can do it. God's going to be with you. And then verse 8, the officers speak. And the officers shall speak further unto the people, and they shall say, what man is there that is fearful and faint-hearted? Let him go and return unto his house, lest his brethren's heart faint as well as his heart. Boy, that is exactly what the Lord told Gideon to tell these men. Listen, if you're faint-hearted and you're fearful, leave. By the way, did you notice this? Oh, I almost forgot this. Let him go and return unto his house, lest his brethren's heart faint as well as his heart. Well, what was the purpose of sending home the fearful? Because fear is contagious. It's like a wildfire. We've had real dry a month of April, and they said absolutely no burning anywhere in Escambia and Santa Rosa County, and we still had some wildfires because everything was dry and everything was just ready, fast kindling to burn. Well, you know what else is contagious like a wildfire? Is fear. And the Lord says, you get those fearful out of here. Those that are afraid to serve the Lord, and those that are afraid to stand up for God, and those that are afraid to do the fight of the Lord, get them out of here. Because Gideon, it's more numbers. It's a lot of people, but they're not going to serve the Lord. Now, I want to say this. That group does not pertain to the majority of us in here. I'd say almost all of us in here. The very fact, college student, that you left Iowa to come down here, or the very fact you went from Montana, or you came from Indonesia, or you came from Pennsylvania, or whatever, the very fact that you came from those places to here shows that you're not part of the fearful. Because that was a huge step. I mean, you sit here tonight, the last day in April, and you think, you know, there's a much more comfortableness and all of that. But, you know, some of you made some big decisions. Some of you are sitting here as seniors. You've been here for 4 years or 6 years or whatever, and you're real comfortable. But you know, way, way back, that was a fearful thing. You're not here today. You know, there's people in our ministry that sold everything. I mean, they came from the backside of West Virginia and Virginia and everything, and they came down here and they sold everything to be part of this ministry, and that was a fearful thing. You all, the majority of you here, do not fit this first category. You aren't struggling a lot with the fearfulness of serving the Lord. You've already kind of proven that for the very fact that you're here tonight in this place, in this church. So that group isn't so much for you. But I want you to see the other group, starting at verse 4. And the Lord said unto Gideon, the people are yet too many. Bring them down unto the water, and I will try them. Great word found several times in the Old Testament, and it is the word that is always referring to the refining of metals, of dross, at coming out of the pure ore of a metal, of a precious metal. Our high school seniors, our Pensacola Christian Academy seniors, left yesterday for a senior trip. to go up to Washington, D.C., our national capital. One of their places that they will go to is Williamsburg. How many of you have ever been to Williamsburg before? You ever been? Wow, look at that, a lot of you, okay. In Williamsburg, I've been there a couple times, and I enjoy Williamsburg. One of my favorite places to go in Williamsburg is the silversmith's shop. And of course, they do everything in Williamsburg, old colonial Williamsburg, like they did in the colonial times. And you can go to Williamsburg and you'll get some guy with a beard and he's got his apron on and everything like that, you know, and he's, you know, and he's doing his silversmith, and you can see him take some silver cubes or clunks or whatever and put it in a crucible and put it in a kiln, in a fire, in an oven. And he'll bring it out right when he knows when to take it out, and he'll take a little scooper and he'll scoop that dross off the top of that silver, and he'll put it back in if he thinks there's more impurities, and it'll bubble and foam, and all this white stuff will come to the top, and he'll bring it out, and he'll bring it over, you know, there's like a little place where you can observe everything, you watch, and he'll take that little skimmer and he'll take all that dross off that. Now, I never saw him do this. I have heard before, sometimes they know when it's done. When they take the dross off, when they can see the reflection of themselves in the metal that's left there, the liquid that's boiling, when they can see the reflection, they know the dirt's out of the impurities, the dross. I didn't see that happen, but I thought they know when to take it out. They know right when to put it in. They know how long to keep it in the oven, because you know what? If they keep it in there too long, the crucible breaks, and then they lose all their metal and everything. So they know just when to take it out and take that dross off. That's the word for try here. What he's trying to do is get a pure metal here. You know what? It is not how many people God needs. It is the quality of the believer that God desires too. I'm not saying God's not interested in numbers in this story, but I am saying that he is interested in the quality of believer and servant for the Lord. And I'm telling you, one of the common characteristics of a servant of God is vigilance. They are on guard. And so he's going to try them. He's going to test them. And I will try them for thee there. And it shall be that of whom I say unto thee, this shall go with thee, the same shall go with thee. And of whomsoever I say unto thee, this shall not go with thee, the same shall not go. Now, verse 5 and 6. So he brought down the people onto the water. And the Lord said unto Gideon. Now, remember now, he hasn't told Gideon what he's going to do yet. And now he tells him. Everyone that lappeth of the water with his tongue, and I'll show you that in just a minute, as a dog lappeth, him shall thou set by himself. Likewise, everyone that boweth down upon his knees to drink. Okay, and the number of them that lap, putting their hand to their mouth, were 300 men, but all the rest of the people bowed down upon their knees to drink water. Because there was two styles, there were two types. Here's what he said. He said, Gideon, the men that come down to the stream, I've been to that stream before. It's not that wide a stream. It's not that big a stream. And they come down to that stream, and they take their hand. They got their weapon in their hand, and they take their hand, and they cup their hand, and they bring the water up to their mouth. And they're looking around. They know they're vulnerable. They know they're in the Midianite area. They know that they're close to the Midianites. And they reach down with their hand, they cup their hand, and they bring their water up to them, and they're constantly looking around. They're vigilant, they're on guard, they're watchful. Those are the ones you put off to the side. But the ones that come down, and they get on all fours, and they go, man, look at that water, and they stick their head in that water and shake it around, and they're stupid. I'm like, hey, God, what you doing, man? This is great. Man, oh, my, we need a break. And they get down on their all fours and they put their mouth into that water. He says, you tell them to go on back. It's not that they're fearful now. It's not that they're not willing to fight. They lack something that the others have. It's just a little thing, you'd say. This isn't a big deal. Well, through the annals of time, there's 300 that got chosen. And there's 9,700. By the way, if you think about it, what is there altogether? 31,700 that weren't chosen. And 300 were. And I'll tell you why these 300 were. They had a vigilance about them. They had a watchfulness about them. There was an alertness about them. Now you can go on your merry way home if you'd like. And you can go and say, hey, listen, you know, I'm not afraid of living for the Lord. I want to serve the Lord this summer, and that's great and everything. But you know what you're going to need? You're going to need vigilance. You know, Campus Church member, your marriage needs watchfulness. Your family needs vigilance. It is amazing to me the worldly influences that are coming into our families and our homes. The other day, we were privileged but also awestruck by a presentation by Mr. Shoemaker from the Academy about what's coming in internet into our children, into our homes through the computer. And I sat there, and we don't have internet in our home. I know one day we might or whatever, I don't know. But it was amazing to me to see the vigilance and watchfulness and alertness that we have got to have in our homes, in our families. I just sat there and I said, I cannot believe it. And if you haven't watched TV for a while, and you watch a TV, you just go like, this is just, you have to have a remote control in your hand. And you have to have constant vigilance with that remote control, whatever you're gonna watch. I mean, a sporting event, you better have a remote control ready to go. It is amazing the alertness and watchfulness we need in our world today. You can't hardly drive down a highway that you have to have vigilance on your eyes. You have to have vigilance. We're about to come into the summer season where everyone dresses so immodestly. You have to have vigilance and God and protection and alert. And you just can't just go through your life and just say, hey, everything's all right. I'm with friends or this or that. And how the way speech goes and the way talk goes and the way conversations go. And we have to constantly be vigilant. You know, what was the difference between these two? Hey, they weren't afraid to fight. Let's take on those Midianites. We'll take them on. But one came down to the water, and all he did was cup the water and bring it up and just watched and just looked. I tell you something else it shows. It shows something about what we're living for. Those other men, they're on their fours, man. They got their head, they're flaying around in the water. They're enjoying that water. They're drinking that water up. Do we eat to live or live to eat? What about enjoyment in our life? Enjoyment is fine in our life, but are we living for the pleasures of this world? Are we just living to fulfill the appetites of our flesh? Some of you have put together scenarios in your mind and thoughts in your mind of how all you're going to do is feed the appetites and the desires of your flesh. There's nothing wrong with taking water. There wasn't simply, he didn't say, and the guys that don't drink at all, those are the ones you want. No, those would be stupid guys. You want guys that don't, and the guys that don't drink at all. No, it wasn't wrong to drink. It's not wrong to enjoy the things of this world, but do you live for them? Is that your goal? Is that your plan? There is something to be said for these 300 men. It's more than just a little thing that they came down. I think it's very telling of their heart. They're not allowing themselves to become vulnerable, and they're controlling and they're putting restraints on their desires. It's a lot easier. You can get a lot of water quicker if you stick your head down into the river, into the stream, and get water that way. But they're careful and they restrain. I wrote down a little statement I think is important as well, that basically sin is an unrestrained God-given appetite. God's given us desires. He's given us appetite. When we don't put any restraints on them at all, that's when sin comes in. God has made us a certain way, and he's given us the desires and appetite, but we need to restrain those. We need to have them in the right place. They need to be with moderation. They need to have restraints on them. Some of these guys, they get down to the stream, they bow down, they stick their head down the water. They're not thinking about the Midianites at all. But there are 300. That's not many. You know what? God doesn't need many. But he needs some that'll be vigilant and some that'll be alert to the things of the Lord. Hold your place. And this will be the last passage we look at tonight. Would you look over at Luke chapter 16? We'll be back to Judges 7, but look over at Luke chapter 16 in verse number 10. Victory over the Midianites.
3: How are you going to have it? Well, I think there's going to have to be vigilance in your life. And it's in the small areas of your life. You know that the Lord chose this. Gideon's thinking, well, does it really matter how they drink water? Yes, it does. It's a small thing, but it's a big difference. Look at Luke chapter 16 and verse 10. He that is faithful in that which is least is faithful also in much. Isn't that a great phrase? He that is faithful in that which is least will be faithful in that which is much. If he's going to be faithful in just getting a drink of water, a little thing, just a drink of water. If he's going to be faithful in the least thing, boy, you're going to be able to trust this guy, Gideon, for the big things. There's a lot of big things up ahead. They're going to have to obey you. You're going to give them a pitch. You know, he didn't tell them all this, but the Lord knows these guys are going to have a pitcher, they're going to have a trumpet, and they're going to have a torch. None of those you kill people with. They're going to have to be very much together. They're going to have to be in the right place. The timing of this thing is going to be a big part of everything, that the sound of all the trumpets and the breaking of all the pitchers happen at the same time. They're going to have to be punctual. They're not going to have to be fooling around. They can't be goofing off. They said, oh, wait a second, did you hear that? Gideon, the Lord, the sword of the Lord. Come on. We forgot that we got to get going here. They all have to be together. And so if they're faithful in getting a little drink of water and they get that right, well, then there's a good chance they're going to take care of the big things right in their life too. College student, campus church member, isn't that one of the things that you appreciate about this place? It is those little things that can make a big difference. It's the little foxes that destroy the vines. It's those little things that we keep vigilant, we keep on guard, we keep our eyes. No, we can't see that. We do this, we do things right. We iron a shirt, we look sharp. We do the little things that make a big difference. We're honest about little things. We find something, we return it. This isn't my umbrella. This isn't my thing. It's those little things that make a big difference, friend. And by the way, you know who's watching? God's still looking for 300. God still looks down on this campus and in this church, and he's looking for the 300. He's looking for those that are honest about little things, that you could have embellished your story, you could have told a lie and no one would ever find out, and you would have got out of trouble, but your conscience wouldn't let you. It's those little things that you're vigilant about and you're on guard about and you're alert about that God's watching. And he said, you know what? That's one of my 300 warriors. That's going to be another one of my 300 right over there. That's going to be another one of my 300. I would dare say the majority of us in here are not the fearful group. That's already been sorted out. But now what's going to make the real difference? And really, if you have to say it, when it's all said and done, there's really no difference between the 22,000 that left and the 9,700 that left. There really isn't. It's not like, well, the 9,700, you know, they get a B. No. They all failed, except for 300. So vigilance is pretty important. He that is faithful in that which is least is faithful also in that which is most. The small points in our life, our eyes, our speech, or even our facial expressions at times, our devotions, our diet, our personal hygiene, our prayer, our church attendance, our early to bed and devotions, our organization. And let me say this, the way we finish out a year is important too. And the little things as we finish out are important. During the Olympics, we got a television set. I wanted to watch some of the Olympics. And one night we were up late watching one of the Olympic events. It was a snowboarding event. And it was for the finals of the snowboarding for the girls, for the ladies. And one of our American was the favored. And they it's a new event. They go on this trail on this snowboarding for, I don't know, a couple miles or 6 miles or something through down a hill and everything like that. And they race. And there's four in a heat. And these were the finals. These were the final four. And our girl started out. She got a lead. And two of the girls wiped out. So now there's two people coming down the hill. The other two are wiped. I mean, they had to carry them off in stretchers. So there's only two people. I can't remember where the other girl. It was our girl, and our girl was way out in front. I mean, she's got it. She's got the gold medal. It's not even going to be close. They come to about the last 100 yards
2: of this snowboarding event. And she comes over the last jump and she does this little showboat hot dog move where she reaches down and grabs her snowboard. She doesn't have to do it. She's got the gold. But she reaches down and grabs the snowboard in a move that probably she has done thousands of times. And somehow she lost her stability in the air. I think her conscience was bothering her. And she somehow lost her and she wiped out. Well, she ended up finishing the race, but she got the silver medal. And that's amazing. I mean, this girl had it. She absolutely was going to win the gold. The other girl wasn't even in the TV camera. I mean, she hadn't even gone around the last bend, and our girl was all alone. And she looked back, too. Our girl looked back and didn't see anyone. So she knew she had it. So she comes over the last jump. She's going to do this little showboat hot dog move. She reaches down and gets her, you know, reaches down for her snowboard, and she wipes out. And I still remember the other girl, I can't remember, it was one of the European countries, comes down, and as she comes out, she kind of looks at her like, wow, I didn't think I was going to get the gold on this deal, you know? It's like, what did you do, you know? And it was interesting. They interviewed the girl later. Her first interview afterwards, she said that she lost her balance on the last jump. It's like, that's not what happened. She didn't lose her balance. She showboated. Later on, she kind of changed her story a little bit. You know, her mom and dad got with her and went, you dummy, I spent all this money for everything you did. Come on, do it, huh? Sponsored you. You tell the truth on TV at least. You know what? It was just a little thing. But you know what she did? She let her guard down. She let her guard down just for a moment. And she got the silver medal. Hey, you know what? You want the gold? You want to be one of the 300? Then we don't let our vigilance down. We keep right on what God has for us. Back in Judges chapter 7, in closing, it just says in verse 7, and the Lord said unto Gideon, by the 300 men that laughed will I save you and deliver the Midianites into thy hand. And let all the other people go, every man unto his place. Let them go. They don't have the vigilance. They don't have the alertness. They don't have the watchfulness that they need. Now, as we finish up, and as we come into the summer in all of our lives, and as we come into our marriages and our homes and our families, parents, young people, teenagers that are here, youth group, man, we need to finish with vigilance, and guard, and watchfulness, and then we need to come into our spiritual lives in the summer with it as well. We just can't let our guard down in this world today. There's just so many avenues that the world, the flesh, and the devil can reach us. We have to stay vigilant and on guard. And if we do, God will protect us and God will use us. He's looking for a 300 that will have this kind of vigilance.
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4: Let's take our Bible and turn to Acts 4:13. Tonight I'm going to speak on the topic, the blessing of boldness. The blessing of boldness, Acts 4 and verse 13. Acts 4 and verse 13. And the account reads, now when they saw the boldness of Peter and John and perceived that they were unlearned and ignorant men, they marveled and took knowledge of them that they had been with Jesus. What did they see in Peter and John? They saw boldness. They saw boldness. What do you think are some of the reasons why Christians, some Christians at least, do not witness for Jesus Christ? Well, I think one of the reasons could be fear. I know I've struggled with that, so I'm sure many Christians struggle with fear. Just fear in giving out the gospel, a hesitancy. What will people think? What will they say? How will it go? Will I say the right thing? Will I stumble over my words? Will I know what to say? Will I be rejected? So fear. Another reason why many Christians may not witness for Christ is apathy. I hope that's not the case in your heart, but I think we all struggle with that from time to time. In Acts chapter 1 and verse 8, Jesus said to his disciples, ye shall receive power. Ye shall receive what, everyone? Power. Ye shall receive power after that the Holy Spirit has come upon you, and ye shall be witnesses. Not you could be, not you can be.

power to preach the gospel. You see, God wants us to boldly preach the gospel. And that's what these men were doing in our text, Peter and John. They were boldly preaching the gospel. Look at verse 11. They're speaking to the Jewish rulers, the elders, the scribes, the high priests that were gathered. And they said, verse 11, speaking of Jesus, "This is the stone which was set at naught of you builders, set aside, which has become the head of the corner. Neither is there salvation in any other, for there is none other name under heaven given among men whereby we must be saved." How many of you like verse 12? That is a bold statement. There is no other name under heaven given among men whereby a person can be saved eternally, only by the name of Jesus Christ. That's a bold statement. We live in a pluralistic society, and if you're going to say something like that, you better have some boldness. There's no other way to be saved but through Jesus Christ. Are you scared to preach the gospel? Do you struggle with your motivation to preach the gospel? You know what you need? You know what I need? I'm preaching to myself tonight. We need boldness. We need what, everyone? We need boldness. Boldness. Before we get into what boldness is, let's talk about what boldness is not. What boldness is not. Let's define our terms, okay? First of all, boldness does not mean bluntness nor brashness. Boldness does not mean bluntness, if that's a word, or brashness. Some Christians are proud that they speak their mind. They shouldn't be. They shouldn't be. We are told to be wise as serpents, harmless as doves. We need to study to be quiet, amen, at times. We need to know how we ought to speak. So it's not bluntness or brashness. It's not rudeness or crudeness. Boldness is not rudeness or crudeness. Boldness is not being loud and boisterous. Boldness is not standing on a street corner and shouting at people that they're going to hell. That's not boldness. Frankly, that does not help the gospel. Everybody, I did this in chapel a while back, but I want to share it once again. Everybody, take your Bible, hold your place here, and turn to Matthew chapter 12. Matthew chapter 12, and let's look at verses 18 through 20. Matthew 12, 18 through 20, describing prophetically the ministry of Jesus Christ. Matthew chapter 12. A citation from the Old Testament in verse 18 through 20, describing the ministry of the Messiah, Jesus Christ. Look what it says. "Behold my servant." Jesus was a what, everyone? A servant. "Whom I have chosen, my beloved, in whom my soul is well pleased. I will put my spirit upon him, and he shall show judgment to the Gentiles. He shall not strive nor cry, neither shall any man hear his voice in the streets. A bruised reed shall he not break, and a smoking flax," or a flickering flame that would be, "a smoking flax shall he not quench till he send forth judgment unto victory." Verse 21, "And in his name shall the Gentiles trust." The bruised reed and the smoking flax, those are both symbols of feebleness. And the Messiah would come, and he would not be, of course he would get people's attention, of course he would be speaking to crowds, but he didn't shout people down. He didn't yell at them in the streets. Who's with me out there? Amen? Jesus didn't shout at people. He was kind. He was not cruel. He was not strident. He was not harsh. Listen, people are hurting out there. People are seeking. We don't yell at them. We don't yell at them. Our words should be seasoned with salt, with grace, right? So that's not boldness. That's not boldness at all. Let's go back to our passage, everyone, and let's understand that that's not what these guys were doing. Now, they were speaking directly, but they were not speaking in that way, in a cruel way. That was not their heart at all.
So what is boldness? Well, in the context

0: context, it simply means to have courage to stand up and speak up for Christ. It's to have the guts, if you will, to give out the gospel. That's what it is. In fact, the Greek word translated boldness is used some 42 times in the New Testament. And I find it interesting how it is translated. In some places it is translated, the Greek word translated boldness in this passage is also translated with the word openly. Openly. Meaning to have the courage to speak publicly about Jesus. Do you have courage to speak in front of people that you know are lost? Are you willing to speak openly about Jesus? That's boldness. It's also translated, same Greek word, is translated plainly. Not only openly, but plainly. Meaning to be clear and distinct and direct and understandable when you give out the gospel. Do you want to witness that way? I do. To be clear and distinct. To speak openly, to speak plainly. The same Greek word is also translated freely. Freely. Meaning, without hesitation. To take, when God opens up a door of opportunity, to have the courage to take it. Amen? To say, I'm going to speak for God. Without hesitation. One pastor said this, if you were vacating a building because there was a fire on the floor above you, and you met someone in the lobby walking toward the elevator, you would not hesitate for a second to freely express the danger of going in the wrong direction. You would never consider withholding something so obviously needed or unknown to them. You would speak openly, plainly, freely. That's what we're talking about. That's boldness. There's one other way this is translated. The Greek word translated boldness is also translated openly, plainly, freely, and with the phrase with confidence. With confidence. Meaning that when we speak boldly, we act with courage in the face of potential rejection and opposition. To say, I'm going to speak the gospel no matter what the response is. That's boldness. And in this passage, we see that Peter and John had this boldness. Now, remember Peter, he was the guy that denied the Lord at the crucifixion or before the crucifixion. There he is, sitting down and shutting up. And then here he is now standing up and speaking up. What's the difference? Holy Spirit's filling in his life. And now he's speaking with boldness. John was a faithful yet timid disciple, and yet there he is with Peter speaking boldly. Listen, simple point. God gave them boldness, and he can give you and I boldness. Amen? He gave it to them, he can give it to you. He can give it to me. Two statements about boldness from this account. We're going to talk about the reason for boldness and the result. The reason and the result. Let's talk about the reason for their boldness. And here's the statement. Boldness is a product of the filling of the Holy Spirit. Would you say that with me out loud? Boldness is a product of the filling of the Holy Spirit. Look at verse 8 of chapter 4. Then Peter, filled with the Holy Ghost, said unto them. How was he able to say what he said? He was filled with the Holy Spirit of God. Verse 31, look at verse 31. And this speaks to all the disciples that were there. And when they had prayed, the place was shaken where they were assembled together. And they were all filled with the Holy Ghost. And they spake the word of God with boldness. Notice the filling of the Holy Spirit caused these disciples to speak with boldness. And they had to pray. They had to pray for the filling of the Holy Spirit, and the priority of their prayer was to speak with boldness. Now let's once again define our terms. I don't want to just assume that we're all on the same page here. You might come from a different tradition doctrinally than I do, and you have the freedom, of course, to search this out for yourself. I'm just going to share with you my conviction. I just think there's a lot of confusion out there about the filling of the Holy Spirit, and there doesn't have to be. Some speak of the filling of the Holy Spirit as sensational. It's associated with emotional experiences. Some go so far as to say it's associated with being slain in the Spirit or some ecstatic state. First of all, I want to say this, and I think every Christian would agree with this. Don't you think that if you're filled with the Holy Spirit, you're going to be holy? All God's people said. Don't you think that's one of the first signs? I don't hear a lot of talk about that today associated with the filling of the Holy Spirit. I hear a lot about the other stuff, but how about if you're filled with the Holy Spirit, you're going to be holy? And what's the standard? Be ye holy as I am holy. That's the standard. You want to be filled with the Spirit, it's going to produce holiness, purity in your life. Moral integrity. Also, shouldn't the filling of the Holy Spirit also produce the fruit of the Spirit? And one of those fruits is temperance or self-control? If the fruit of the Spirit is self-control, what are you doing, you know, on the floor? I'm sorry. It doesn't make sense to me. I think there's a lot of confusion, and here's where it starts. It starts with equating the filling of the Holy Spirit with the baptism of the Holy Spirit. It also starts with a misunderstanding of the book of Acts. And it begins with this conflating the two ideas of the filling and the baptism of the Holy Spirit. And it comes from, like I said, a misunderstanding of this transitional period. And let's look at it quickly before we move on. And I'll go through this fast, but I want to help you with this if you haven't studied this on your own. In the book of Acts, we see that certain believers were baptized with the Holy Spirit subsequent to their salvation. So they were already believers in Jesus Christ, in the Messiah, in Jesus, and yet they were baptized with the Holy Spirit at a point subsequent to their salvation experience and their conversion. Why is that so? Because the indwelling presence of the Holy Spirit was a new thing. They were in the transition between the dispensations. And so what we find in the book of Acts is the indwelling ministry of the Holy Spirit was being introduced, and different groups were experiencing the indwelling of the Holy Spirit, and they were being included into this new body, the church. And each one of these groups, there's four of them mentioned in the book of Acts that experienced the baptism of the Holy Spirit. Each one of these groups had a different experience. They each had a different experience that validated and confirmed their inclusion into the church. So the first group were the Jewish believers, the second group was the Samaritan believers, the third group was the Gentile believers, and the fourth group were the disciples of John the Baptist. Now listen, there is no pattern in the book of Acts associated with these events. There's no pattern. You can't point to a pattern. Some experienced a mighty rushing wind. The rest did not. Some had to have an apostle show up and lay his hands on them for them to receive the Holy Spirit. Others did not. Some spoke in tongues or a language that wasn't their own when they were baptized with the Holy Spirit. Others did not. Some prophesied when they received the baptism of the Holy Spirit. Others did not. So each group, each one of those groups, had a different experience. You read through the book of Acts, you get to the epistles, now we see the church is established, and here's what you find. The normative pattern beyond the book of Acts is that every believer receives the baptism of the Holy Spirit at the moment they trust in Jesus Christ as Savior. Let me prove it to you. Take your Bible and turn to Romans 8 and verse 9. Romans 8 and verse 9. Hold your place here and go to Romans 8, 9. So now, as the church has already been established, in fact, one passage says the church is built together as a habitation of the Spirit. When do you enter in the body of Christ? The moment you trust in Jesus. And then you're united with all believers through the bond of the Holy Spirit. You're built together as a habitation of the Spirit. So the assumption is, in the epistles, once you receive Christ, you receive the Holy Spirit, the full baptism, the immersion of the Holy Spirit. Look at Romans 8, 9. It says, "But speaking to believers, but you are not in the flesh, but in the Spirit." It's just assumed. "If so be that the Spirit of God dwell in you. Now if any man have not the Spirit of Christ, he is none of his." Folks, If you don't have the Holy Spirit, you don't have Jesus. Because when you get Jesus, you get the Holy Spirit. Why? Because he's the Spirit of Christ. He's called the Spirit of Christ. So when you receive Jesus, you receive the Holy Spirit. Keep reading. And if Christ be in you, the body is dead because of sin, but the Spirit is life because of righteousness. But if the Spirit of him that raised up Jesus from the dead dwell in you, he that raised up Christ from the dead shall also quicken your mortal bodies by his Spirit that dwelleth in you. See the assumption? If you're a believer, you have the Holy Spirit. If you have Christ, you have the Holy Spirit. Listen to 1 Corinthians 6:19. What? Know ye not that your body is the temple of the Holy Ghost, which is in you? You see the assumption? If you're a believer, you have the Holy Spirit. What? Know you not that your body is the temple of the Holy Ghost, which is in you, which you have of God? And it goes on. 1 Corinthians 12:13. For by one Spirit are we all baptized into one body. All of us, all believers. One more passage, Galatians 3:2. Would you turn there, please? Galatians 3:2. We're going to look at this one together. This is an important passage. This says a lot. I'm going to give you 3 points from this passage quickly. Galatians 3:2 and verse 3. We'll look at verse 3 as well. Let's read it, and I'm going to give you 3 points. It says, this only would I learn of you. He goes, I have a question of you. That's what he's saying, modern parlance. This only would I learn of you, or I have a question for you. Received ye the Spirit by the works of the law or by the hearing of faith? What's the answer, congregation? How did they receive the Spirit? By the works of the law or by the hearing of faith? By the hearing of faith. And that's proved later on in the passage. He goes on to explain that. Hey, listen, faith is not a work. Faith is not a work. Faith is an attitude of trust. It's not a work. So he said, how did you receive the Holy Spirit? I'm paraphrasing. How did you get the Holy Spirit? By the works of the law or by the hearing of faith? What's the answer? By the hearing of faith. That's when you got the Holy Spirit. Are you so foolish? Having begun in the Spirit, are you now made perfect by the flesh? We could preach on that. We won't. But let's just make some points here. First of all, this passage says that you receive the Holy Spirit by the hearing of faith. Or in other words, in connection with you hearing the gospel and putting your faith in Jesus. That's when you receive the Holy Spirit. Also, this passage says that faith precedes receiving the Spirit in the salvation equation. You weren't regenerated to get faith. You put your faith in Jesus and you were regenerated. Amen? You put your faith in Jesus and then receive the Holy Spirit. You didn't receive the Holy Spirit to have faith. That's pretty clear from this passage. Number 3, the Christian life is begun in the Spirit, verse 3. Are you so foolish having begun in the Spirit? Where does the Christian life start? When you're baptized with the Holy Spirit. So the assumption in the epistles is that all Christians have been baptized by the Holy Spirit the moment they trust in Christ. Now go back to our passage. Peter and John received the baptism of the Holy Spirit at Pentecost. They were in that transition. They were Jewish believers. And that was the promise of Jesus. Jesus said, wait, go to this room and pray and you'll get the Holy Spirit. And they did. And they were baptized, which means immersed. Because Jesus said, wait for the baptism of the Holy Spirit. So whatever you're going to experience, he called the baptism of the Holy Spirit. And then the passage, the Pentecost passage says they were also filled. So when they were baptized, they were filled as well. But then later we read in our passage that they had to pray again for the filling. So this is clear. Listen, you are baptized with the Holy Spirit once. It's not a second work of grace. It doesn't come subsequent to your salvation. It comes the moment you trust in Christ. You're baptized once, and then you're filled continually, and you have to pray for that. And when you pray for the filling, you're not praying to get more of the Holy Spirit, like he comes in pieces and parcels. He's a person. You're not praying to get more of him from the outside. You're praying that he will take over more of you from the inside, all God's people said. It's an issue of control. The word filling speaks of him controlling you. Ephesians 5:18, you know that passage? Say it with me if you know it. And be not drunk with wine, wherein is excess, but be filled with the Spirit. Be not drunk with wine, wherein is excess, but be filled with the Spirit. Being filled with the Spirit is compared to being drunk with alcohol. Why? Because alcohol is a controlling substance. It controls you, listen, to the extent you do what is not natural for you to do. A timid person is the loudest person in the bar after they're drunk. The nice person gets drunk and they're mean as a hornet, right? You with me? You say, I wouldn't know. Okay, I understand that. Praise God. You're looking at me like, how do you know? I wasn't there. Okay. A sad person gets drunk and they're angry at everybody. That's why the Bible gives strong warnings against alcohol use, right? Amen. So, but even though that's the case, being drunk is a great comparison to being filled with the Spirit, because when you're controlled by the Spirit, it's like when alcohol is taking over. And here's what happens. When you are controlled by the Spirit, you lose your normal inhibitions and you're able to speak with boldness. Because what I find in the book of Acts is that boldness is associated with the filling of the Spirit. If you're filled with the Spirit, you speak boldly the gospel. Why? Because one of the Spirit's ministry is to point people to Jesus Christ. So he gives Christians the power to do it. And you say, I can't do it naturally. That's the point. I'm timid. I'm shy. I struggle. That's the point. You need the Holy Spirit's filling, or else you swallow your tongue and say nothing, and a lost world walks by you and goes to hell. We need boldness. And it is a product of the filling of the Holy Spirit. We need to pray. We need to pray like Paul said. He said, Paul in Colossians, he said, pray for me that a door of utterance would be open to me, that I may know how I ought to speak. Pray for me that I will. Paul, you need prayer for that? Yeah. He said, I need prayer. Pray for me that I will be able to take these opportunities and know how I ought to speak. By the way, when I was in Connecticut, whenever I may, and I still do this today, but when I was in Connecticut especially, I made sure that every time I made an evangelistic visit to a home and planning a church, I did a lot of that, that I made sure on my way up to the door, I prayed that prayer. I said, Holy Spirit, would you be with my mouth? Will you give me the words? Would you give me the courage? Would you help me know what I ought to say? I remember a lady in our church said, I want you to go visit my daughter and son-in-law. And the daughter had visited our church once, and so I kind of had a connection, but this was intimidating because her husband was the vice president of Aetna Insurance, which is based in Hartford. And they lived in this massive estate. And she said, I want you to go speak to my daughter and son-in-law. And I remember walking up to that door, this massive house. I really didn't have a strong connection with these people. How am I going to get into the gospel? This lady's mother was counting on me. And I walked up to the door. I never forget, I walked up to the door and said, Lord, I stopped at the door before I rang the doorbell. Big house. I said, Lord, please give me the boldness I need. Give me the words. Help me to know how I ought to speak. And I rang the doorbell. They opened the door. The gentleman, he looked. He had a look on his face like, oh, no, what's he doing here? You know what I'm saying? What's he doing here? And I'm like, oh, no, here we go. Lord, please help me. I went to the kitchen table there. It just started to flow. I connected with them somehow. I don't remember the conversation. And somehow just transitioned right into the gospel. Gave it plainly. gave a call to invite Christ into their heart. I was looking at both of them. I saw it in their eyes. They were listening. They were convicted. They did not bow their head and receive Christ, but the conviction of God was on them. This is the funny part. I said, in my mind, I just can't keep going here. I'm becoming preachy, so I'm going to back out now. I walked through the open door. I went as far as they would let me go. They don't want to pray and receive Christ yet. Maybe this is the first time they've heard it this way. So I'm going to walk away. But as I was leaving and dismissing myself and heading to the door, it was a cold winter night. It was a little icy outside. And I looked at the man, I looked him right in the face, and I said, I would just encourage you, don't put this off, because you never know what the next moment may hold. And I opened the door and slipped on the ice and went, feet went up flat on my back. Knocked the breath out of me. I'm laying there. And when my breath came to, I looked at him with a smile and said, see? That was God, amen? I might have been slain in the spirit for all I know. Anyway, sorry about that. That wasn't in my notes, but anyway. I don't need to make fun of that. I'll tell you what, I've seen the Lord do it. I've seen the Lord do it. The reason for boldness, the filling of the Holy Spirit. Quickly, the result of boldness, an unmistakable presentation of Jesus in the gospel. What did our passage say? It says in verse 13, when they saw the boldness of Peter and John, they saw it. It was unmistakable. And they perceived, there's another word that goes even farther, saw, perceived. Man, they just couldn't ignore it. Perceived that they were unlearned and ignorant men. They marveled. They saw. They perceived. They stepped back and marveled. These are fishermen here. And they're speaking to the Jewish rulers, religious rulers, with clarity and power and authority. They marveled. And I love the last part. And they took knowledge of them that they had, what? Been with Jesus. They said, these guys have been with Jesus because that's how Jesus talks. They had to stop. They had to think. They had to say, where is this coming from? These people are acting like Jesus. People that know me and knew my Father say, I talk like my Father. You know what I find myself doing? By the way, I look like my Father, I talk like my Father, I laugh at my own jokes like my Father. I find myself saying things to my children and going, oh no, that was my dad. Any parents out there know what I'm talking about? You go, oh, that was my dad right there. I've been on the phone with people, relatives, and they said, you sound like Joe. My dad's in heaven now, but that was a compliment to me. You sound like your father. Listen, the word Christian means something. It means Christ one. Amen? Christ one. We're to behold his image in the word of God, and we're to be changed into that same image from one level of glory to another. And when we're filled with the Spirit, people see Jesus in us. They hear Jesus. Didn't John say we are Christ in the world? And so one of the characteristics of Christ's likeness is to speak the word with boldness. The result of Spirit-filled boldness is people see Jesus. Now, this invites persecution. Look at verses 18 through 20. And Jesus warned us about this. He said, they're going to hate you when you do this because they hate me. Verse 18 through 20. And we'll be done. And they called them and commanded them not to speak at all, nor teach in the name of Jesus. But Peter and John answered and said unto them, whether it be right in the sight of God to hearken unto you more than unto God, judge ye, for we cannot but speak the things which we have seen and heard. We can't help ourselves. What did Jeremiah say? Jeremiah said, his word was in my heart as a burning fire shut up in my bones, and I could not stay. I can't stop it. I can't hold it in. I have to speak out. Listen, you know what our generation needs? You know what we need in America? You know what we need in the world? You know what we need in Pensacola? Christians to speak with boldness. Who say there's a fire in my bones and I can't hold it in. It's got to come out. The greatest miracle in this passage is how that these unlearned, ignorant, once selfish and reclusive fishermen were now speaking up for Jesus in public and in front of the religious rulers of the day, risking rejection, putting their life on the line. It wasn't natural, folks. It was supernatural. And people saw Jesus. I'm not speaking to uneducated people tonight. I'm not speaking to the unlearned tonight. I'm speaking to the well-educated or those that are being well-educated. We're all about education here. Listen. But what makes colleges like PCC and churches like the Campus Church unique is that we're not only about education, we're not just about getting information. We're out to empower Christians for service. We're out to preach the gospel. We're preparing our lives to give the gospel. Because what good is it to get a 4.0 and flunk on the Great Commission? Amen? What good is it to get a business degree but not be involved in the greatest business on earth? God's business of giving out the gospel. God wants to use you to give out the gospel. He's preparing you to give out the gospel. And he wants it given with boldness.
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2: Turn in your Bibles with me, please, to John chapter 14. John chapter 14. John chapter 14, follow with me, please, as I read those wonderful words of the Lord Jesus Christ spoken to his disciples in that very special hour. Jesus said to them, "Let not your heart be troubled. Ye believe in God, believe also in me. In my Father's house are many mansions. If it were not so, I would have told you. I go to prepare a place for you. And if I go and prepare a place for you, I will come again and receive you unto myself, that where I am, there ye may be also. And whither I go, ye know, and the way ye know." Thomas saith unto him, "Lord, we know not whither thou goest, and how can we know the way?" Jesus saith unto him, "I am the way, the truth, and the life. No man cometh unto the Father but by me." It was that last night which Jesus spent with his disciples before his crucifixion. It was a night of disturbed hearts, a night with talk of betrayal and separation and death. But in his words of comfort to his disciples, Jesus spoke of a place of reunion where he said, "In my Father's house are many mansions. I go to prepare a place for you." He was speaking of a place called heaven. Today I present to you 7 questions about heaven answered from the Bible. Question number 1. Heaven. Where is it? You have your Bibles. Turn with me, if you would, please, to Acts chapter 1, the first chapter of the book of Acts. Reading in verse 9, we read these words. And when Jesus had spoken these things, while they beheld, he was taken up. And a cloud received him out of their sight. And while they looked steadfastly toward heaven as he went up, behold, two men stood by them in white apparel, which also said, Ye men of Galilee, why stand ye gazing up into heaven? This same Jesus, which is taken up from you into heaven, shall so come in like manner as ye have seen him go into heaven. Heaven, where is it? Heaven is up. Turn in your Bibles, if you would, please, with me back to a most beautiful psalm, Psalm 48. Psalm 48 is speaking of a wonderful, blessed city on this earth, which in the scriptures is often a picture of heaven. And in the 48th Psalm, the first two verses, we read these words, Great is the Lord, and greatly to be praised in the city of our God, in the mountain of his holiness. Beautiful for situation, the joy of the whole earth is Mount Zion on the sides of the north, the city of the great king. If you have the opportunity to stand in the Judean wilderness south of Jerusalem and look toward the north, you will see the beautiful slopes there on the mountainside of the city of David, that city of our God, Mount Zion, in the sides of the north. In the scripture, Mount Zion there in Israel is often a picture of heaven where we are headed. And so heaven, which is up for us from this earth, is also located in the sides of the north. In your Bibles, turn over, if you would, please, to Isaiah chapter 14, where we find that expression again. Isaiah chapter 14, the words which we'll read are words about an event which took place long ago, before this creation on this earth. And God is speaking to Lucifer, Satan, the devil, we call him now. And in Isaiah chapter 14, verse 12, we read, How art thou fallen from heaven, O Lucifer, son of the morning? How art thou cut down to the ground, which didst weaken the nations? For thou hast said in thine heart, I will ascend into heaven. I will exalt my throne above the stars of God. I will sit also upon the mount of the congregation in the sides of the north. Ezekiel chapter 1 in your Bibles, please. Ezekiel chapter 1. In this magnificent chapter, the Old Testament prophet saw God in his vision. It's a wonderful chapter. Look with me, if you would, please, at verse 4. Ezekiel says in chapter 1, verse 4, And I looked, and behold, a whirlwind came out of the north, a great cloud and a fire enfolding itself, and a brightness was about it, and out of the midst thereof as the color of amber, out of the midst of the fire. Now, after the service, perhaps you can take the time to read through that magnificent chapter of the appearance of Jehovah God out of the north. Look, if you would, please, later in the chapter at verse 26. And above the firmament that was over their heads was the likeness of a throne, as the appearance of a sapphire stone. And upon the likeness of the throne was the likeness as the appearance of a man above upon it. And I saw as the color of amber, as the appearance of fire round about within it, from the appearance of his loins even upward, and from the appearance of his loins even downward, I saw as it were the appearance of fire, and it had brightness round about, as the appearance of the bow that is in the cloud in the day of rain, So was the appearance of the brightness round about. This was the appearance of the likeness of the glory of the Lord. And when I saw it, I fell upon my face. And so that Old Testament prophet sees this vision of God as he comes from his place, his throne in the north. Stand upon this earth which God has created. Gaze in the nighttime toward the north, beyond the star that's constant, beyond the reaches of space that appear empty of stars. Out there, beyond the firmament, somewhere in the sides of the north, up there is this place called heaven. Heaven, where is it? Heaven is up. It is in the sides of the north. But that brings me to question two. Heaven, what is it? In the text we read tonight, John chapter 14, Jesus referred to heaven in verse 2 as my Father's house. In the book of Revelation, chapters 4 and 5, we see into heaven, and there as we gaze into heaven, we see the triune God. In Revelation chapter 4, verses 2 and 3, we see Jehovah God, the Father, in all his glory. In Revelation chapter 4, verse 5, we see the seven lamps of fire, picturing the Holy Spirit in his sevenfold manifestation, as given to us in Isaiah chapter 11, verses 1 and 2. In Revelation chapter 5, verse 6, we see a lamb as it had been slain, the Lord Jesus Christ. And so we see in heaven my Father's house, as Jesus described it, the triune God, God the Father, God the Son, and God the Holy Spirit. It's interesting to me also that in Revelation chapter 4, verse 4, and other places in those two chapters, you will see the 24 elders picturing all of God's people of all the ages who've put their faith and trust in the Lord Jesus Christ. And now turn in your Bibles, if you would please, in the book of Revelation to chapter 21. Revelation chapter 21. And in verse 3, we read these words, "And I heard a great voice out of heaven saying, Behold, the tabernacle of God is with men, and he will dwell with them, and they shall be his people, and God himself shall be with them and be their God." Heaven, what is it? Heaven is the place where God will dwell with his people for all eternity. It is my Father's house, the place of the very throne of God. That brings me to question three. Heaven, what is it like? I suppose we shall spend all eternity learning what it's like. That's quite a task for a few minutes on a Sunday. But heaven, what is it like? The most detailed description we have of heaven in the scriptures is found in Revelation chapters 21 and 22. Let me summarize it for you a bit. Heaven, first of all, is a city. There is the city of heaven, known as the New Jerusalem. It is a city of great beauty and magnificence. It's a large city, larger than any we have on this earth today. The city is 1,500 miles wide, 1,500 miles long, and 1,500 miles high. I can't quite comprehend that because I've not experienced anything like that firsthand yet, but someday we shall be in that city of heaven, which is such a magnificent place. It has a wall around it for beauty. That wall is some 216 feet high, It's decorated with precious stones, 12 foundations to that wall made of precious stones. The city has 12 gates for entrance and exit. Each gate is made of one single pearl. The street of that city is pure gold. So pure that the very light comes right up through the surface of the street. We don't have the technology on this earth at this point to purify gold to that point and still have it usable to us. But it will be a beautiful place made of some of the elements that we count most precious. And heaven is a place with magnificent light. The light is the glory of God Himself. There is no need for a sun or a moon to light that place because God Himself is the light thereof. And in that city, there are mansions. Jesus Himself said in John chapter 14, "In my Father's house are many mansions, and I go to prepare a place for you." If you know Jesus Christ as your Savior, tonight there is a mansion under construction. I don't know its address, but it has a street and a number somewhere, and it has your name on the deed. It's under construction right now, and I trust you're busy sending some elements up there to be used in the decoration of it as you serve the Lord Jesus Christ faithfully. But Jesus is preparing that place for you. So heaven is a place of many, many beautiful homes. Heaven not only is a place with a magnificent city, but it also has the great beauties of God's creation of His natural world. There is a wonderful river in that city, the river of the water of life that has as its fountainhead the very throne of God. Sometimes God's people seem to think of that river as though it were so pure that perhaps it's sterile. It's nothing like that. It is the river of the water of life. I don't know what all that means in its fullest depth. It's for our use, it's for our life, for our blessing. But I imagine that that river is itself teeming with life. So heaven is a place of a wonderful natural world as we speak of it here. Heaven has great forests, I believe. The Bible teaches us that the tree of life grows there. The tree of life, according to the book of Revelation, grows down the center of the street of heaven. So the street of heaven, which services that huge city, must be something like a magnificent boulevard or superhighway, some kind of divided street with great forests of the tree of life growing down the center. And the book of Revelation teaches us that the tree of life grows on the banks of that river of the water of life. And what magnificent forests of this tree of life, which grows 12 different kinds of fruit all at the same time and fruit every month of the year. I think there may be animals in heaven. Now, not your pet puppy, not your kitten. But in the book of Revelation chapter 19, we find horses coming from heaven. And God, who created this world with all of the wonderful animal life for us to enjoy, is the same architect of that place there. But we shall have to wait and see when we get there how great are the wonders and the beauties of heaven. Heaven, what is it like? I must tell you one other thing before we hurry on to the next question. Heaven is the place where Jesus is. Jesus who is the great creator, who is the artist beyond compare, who paints the beautiful plumage on the birds and the beauties of the flowers and catches the snowflakes in the dried stalks from the year before. Jesus, who created man and then loved us so much when we sinned that he came and died for us, Jesus is there. In Revelation chapter 2, there's a very interesting verse. Jesus promised to the church at Ephesus for those who would be faithful, he said, I will give to eat of the tree of life, which grows in the paradise of God. That's an interesting verse because everybody in heaven has access to the tree of life. I suppose that you can go and pick fruit anytime you want it. So why is that promise so special? To him that overcometh will I give to eat of the tree of life. Imagine with me for a moment, and we'll have to imagine within the limitations of our experiences on this earth, but imagine with me for a moment that one day in heaven you are in your home, that beautiful mansion, and the doorbell rings. And you go to the door, and there is the Lord Jesus Christ, and he's carrying a basket of fruit. And he says to you, may I come in? I brought you a little treat. And you and Jesus, much like Adam and Jesus there in the Garden of Eden in the cool of the day, you sit and you fellowship and you get the chance to tell him how very much you love him. Heaven is a beautiful place. Heaven is also the place where Jesus is. I hasten on. Question 4, heaven, who is there? Well, according to Matthew chapter 8, verse 11, Abraham, Isaac, and Jacob are there. In Luke chapter 16, we find a beggar, a very poor man, a sick and helpless man by the name of Lazarus, who is there. In Luke chapter 23, we meet a very bad man, a thief on a cross, who is there in heaven. The Apostle Paul, according to 2 Corinthians 5, chapter 8, is there. In Revelation chapter 5, verse 9, we find that people from all nations are there. And in Revelation chapter 21, verse 27, we find that those who are written in the Lamb's Book of Life are there. And dear friend, that is the common element among all those I've listed and all others who are there or will be there. They are those whose names are written in the Lamb's Book of Life. May I ask you today, is your name in the Lamb's Book of Life? If so, you will be there. Question 5. Heaven, who is not there? Turn with me, if you would, please, to Revelation chapter 21 again. In verse 3, we read, and I heard a great voice out of heaven saying, behold, the tabernacle of God is with men, and he will dwell with them, and they shall be his people, and God himself shall be with them and be their God. But in verse 8, we read these words, but the fearful and unbelieving and the abominable and murderers and whoremongers and sorcerers and idolaters and all liars shall have their part in the lake which burneth with fire and brimstone, which is the second death. And down in verse 27, we read these words, and there shall in no wise enter into it anything that defileth, neither whatsoever worketh abomination or maketh a lie, but they which are written in the Lamb's Book of Life. Heaven, who is not there? The wicked are not there. I'm glad for that, aren't you? In the wickedness of mankind, there are some names which stand out in awful horror down through human history. I'm glad that I won't have to be afraid of people like that in eternity. But verse 8 says something very interesting. The fearful are not there. Perhaps the Lord Jesus Christ has touched your heart at some point and said, you need to come. Trust me for your salvation. Perhaps there's someone here who said, but I can't. I don't know what my family would say. I'm afraid because I was raised in another religion, and I'm afraid what would happen. I can't because I don't know what my friends would say. Dear friend, that's so dangerous because the scripture says the fearful will not be there. But verse 8 also says the unbelieving will not be there. To get to heaven, you must believe that God is and that He is a rewarder of them that diligently seek Him. You must believe on the Lord Jesus Christ, and then thou shalt be saved. Heaven, who is not there? Well, the wicked are not there, but the fearful are not there. The unbelieving are not there. That brings me to question 6. Heaven, when does one go there? When do you make that trip? Well, in 2 Corinthians chapter 5, verse 8, we discover that for the child of God, at death we go to heaven, absent from the body, present with the Lord, just like that. In Luke chapter 16, verse 22, we discover that this poor, sick man, Lazarus, who was crippled and could not make his way even across the street on his own power, when he died, the angels came and carried him to Abraham's bosom. When do we go to heaven? For the child of God, at death, he is present in heaven. And then the scripture teaches us that we go to heaven at the rapture, because there will be many saints of God who are still living on this earth at the time that the Lord Jesus Christ comes back for His people. And the dead in Christ, their physical bodies are raised. But according to 1 Thessalonians chapter 4, we who are alive and remain shall be caught up together with them. We're going to meet the Lord in the air, and He's going to take us to heaven to be with Him. So when does one go to heaven? If one knows Jesus Christ as Savior, one will go to heaven instantly at the moment of death. If he is still living when Jesus comes, then 1 Corinthians chapter 15, he'll be changed in a moment in the twinkling of an eye and taken to heaven with the Lord Jesus Christ. That brings me to the most important question of all, question number 7. Heaven, how do you get there? Many years ago now, on several occasions, but this one in particular that I recall, I had the wonderful privilege of traveling to a place I had never been before, to the land of Israel, the place of Mount Zion on this earth. I had read much about Israel. I had seen pictures of the land where the Lord Jesus Christ walked. I had marveled at the photographs of the Sea of Galilee and the beautiful golden hillsides round about. I had often wanted to go to Israel, but I could not get there. It was too far to walk, much too far to swim. I was much too poor to purchase a 747 to fly myself there. But one night, I found myself in JFK Airport in New York City.

0: We flew over an ocean I had not crossed before. We crossed a continent I had never seen before. We stopped to refuel in a city which I had never been to before. And in the morning, we stepped off the plane in the beautiful sunshine of the land of Israel. How did I get there? I believed him, and I put myself in his hands. Dear friend, how do you get to heaven? John chapter 14, verse 6, Jesus said, "I am the way." Just as that airline captain was the way for me to Israel, Jesus is the way for you to heaven. The scriptures tell us without question that none of us can go there on our own merits, for all have sinned and come short of the glory of God. It's not by works of righteousness that we have done, but God tells us in his word that he so loved the world that he gave his only begotten Son, the Lord Jesus Christ, to shed his blood, pay the penalty for your sin, so that if you would believe him, trust him, call on him, he will take you to heaven, and you do not need to struggle or plan how you're going to get there. You put your faith in him. Every head bowed and every eye closed, please. My dear friend, if you know the Lord Jesus Christ as Savior, I want you to take heart tonight. Heaven is sure and heaven is certain, and heaven is a wonderful place of comfort and joy and reunion. But for those who are in this auditorium tonight who do not know Jesus as Savior, you don't know how to get to heaven because you've never met him. Let me tell you, you cannot get there without him. But if tonight, right there in your seat, you would confess to God in the quietness of your heart, pray to him a prayer, something to this effect, and mean it: God, I know I'm a sinner, and I acknowledge that. And I do believe that Jesus died for me to pay for my sin, and that he rose from the grave. And I want to be forgiven and saved and to be taken to heaven. Please save me. If in the quietness of your heart, right there, you'll talk to God that way, he will save you, and heaven will be your home.
1: 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And now, a sermon from a past chapel at Pensacola Christian College.
2: I'd invite you to turn with me in your Bibles to Psalm 90. Psalm number 90. And you probably remember studying this before, but the book of Psalms is divided up into five books. And Psalm 90 starts book number 4. And this is, from what we can tell, the oldest of all the Psalms. The title of it is helpful. It's titled, A Prayer of Moses, the Man of God. And this title gives us insight both into who wrote it and into what he wrote. So God used Moses to give us this psalm, and it gives us insight regarding prayer. In fact, Psalm 90 is one of just five psalms that are specifically designated as a prayer. And in this, God provides us with a prayer through Moses to help us know how to pray and to help us know the kinds of things that ought to be included in our praying. Follow along as I read the 90th psalm. Lord, thou hast been our dwelling place in all generations. Before the mountains were brought forth, or ever thou hadst formed the earth and the world, even from everlasting to everlasting, thou art God. Thou turnest man to destruction and sayest, Return, ye children of men. For 1,000 years in thy sight are but as yesterday when it is past, and as a watch in the night. Thou carriest them away as with the flood. They are as a

0: sleep. In the morning they're like grass which groweth up, in the morning it flourisheth and groweth up, in the evening it is cut down and withereth. For we are consumed by thine anger, and by thy wrath are we troubled. Thou hast set our iniquities before thee, our secret sins in the light of thy countenance. For all our days are passed away in thy wrath. We spend our years as a tale that is told. The days of our years are 70 years and 10. And if by reason of strength they be 80 years, yet is their strength labor and sorrow. For it is soon cut off, and we fly away. Who knoweth the power of thine anger? Even according to thy fear, so is thy wrath. So teach us to number our days, that we may apply our hearts unto wisdom. Return, O Lord, how long? And let it repent thee concerning thy servants. O satisfy us early with thy mercy, that we may rejoice and be glad all our days. Make us glad according to the days wherein thou hast afflicted us, and the years wherein we have seen evil. Let thy work appear unto thy servants, and thy glory unto their children. And let the beauty of the Lord our God be upon us, and establish thou the work of our hands upon us. Yea, the work of our hands, establish thou it. I know this is a familiar psalm, and you can tell from just reading it that why this is titled both a salty and a sweet psalm. It has some of both in it. I know you're familiar with the name Jonathan Edwards. As a young man, somewhere around your age, in his late teens, he was a well-known revivalist and theologian, but at that time in his life, he penned 70 resolutions, and these were to guide his spiritual growth throughout his life. Some of these resolutions were very practical. They related to matters like using his time, like eating properly. But some of his other resolutions, at least to our 21st century minds, might seem a bit gloomy and even morbid. Like resolution 17, he said, "Resolve that I will live so as I shall wish I had done when I come to die." Resolution 9, he said, "Resolve to think much on all occasions of my own dying and of the common circumstances which attend death." Now, Edwards was reflecting the truths that were written in Psalm 90 about 3,500 years ago. And while we don't know exactly all the details for the setting of this psalm, because of its content, because of its connection with Moses, I think many rightly connect it to the time period in the wilderness. That time when a whole generation of Israelites were dying off. They were being buried because of their refusal to believe God and enter into the promised land. And that's found in Numbers chapter 14. But others think we can be more specific and say, well, maybe Numbers chapter 20 more specifically gives the background of this psalm. If you recall, in that chapter, Miriam, Moses' sister, dies. And then Moses himself disobeys God in striking the rock when he should have spoken to it. And then Aaron, Moses' brother, also dies. But if you picture this psalm, and maybe you noticed as we read through it, but this psalm really is like taking a walk on hilly terrain. We start off at this very lofty point, but then we quickly descend, only to surface on another lofty peak at the end of the journey through the psalm. Isaac Taylor remarked on this psalm, "The 90th psalm might be cited as perhaps the most sublime of human compositions, the deepest in feeling, the loftiest in theologic conception, the most magnificent in its imagery." And this is a great psalm, and it is God's word to us. And in it, God urges us to face the realities of life by seeking Him in prayer. God urges us to face life's realities through prayer. And He urges us toward this with two truths from this psalm. The first truth is about the realities of life. This is the first about two-thirds of the psalm, the realities of life. It discusses four realities. He first talks about God's eternality in the first two verses. He says, "Lord, thou hast been our dwelling place in all generations." And this idea of God being our dwelling place portrays the Lord as a refuge for us. He is our protection and our safety. He himself, God himself, is the sanctuary that you and I can go to find protection and stability and sustenance. It's a key thought here that this psalm begins with the idea of our relationship with God. because that alone is the bridge between life's sometimes harsh realities and the joy that is available in God. Now, there are some realities in this psalm that we'd rather not think about. But as those are dealt with, we have to remember that God is our anchor. In another place, in some of his final words, Moses would say this in Deuteronomy, "The eternal God is thy refuge, and underneath are the everlasting arms." Now, God as our dwelling place would have been especially pertinent to the nation of Israel at this point in their history. Think about what they had just finished. They had just finished 40 years of a nomadic lifestyle. But God had been their home, and God would be their home. But isn't this also relevant for you and for me today? We live in times of economic instability. We live in times of national uncertainty. We live in times of international upheaval. We live in times of political change. But in that, let us be reminded that our refuge and our dwelling place is God. It's interesting that the very next psalm picks up on the same theme, and it begins with these words, "He that dwelleth in the secret place of the Most High shall abide under the shadow of the Almighty. I will say of the Lord, He is my refuge and my fortress, my God, in Him will I trust." It's also what Solomon spoke about in Proverbs chapter 18 when he said, "The name of the Lord is a strong tower. The righteous runneth into it and is safe." And did you notice in Psalm 90, verse 1, that this is something true in all generations? Moses, from his standpoint, he could look back and he could see that, yes, this had been true for the nation of Israel. But he could keep looking back and say, yeah, that was true for Joseph and for Jacob and for Isaac and for Abraham and for Noah and for Enoch. God was their dwelling place. Abraham, he left Ur and he lived in tents, but God was his dwelling place. The nation of Israel, they had to leave Egypt and live in tents, but God was their dwelling place. And you and I might have lived in small apartments or rundown houses or a crowded dorm room or even had no place at all at times. But still, God has been our dwelling place. 3 millennia later, we can look back with joy and say, yes, Lord, you have been our dwelling place in all generations. Verse 2 continues and says, "Before the mountains were brought forth, or ever thou hast formed the earth and the world, even from everlasting to everlasting, thou art God." He is the creator, but he didn't begin to be when he created. When Genesis 1 begins with, "In the beginning, God," that's talking about the beginning of space and matter and time, not the beginning of God. God was God before he created, after he is created, and he'll still be God after he remakes his creation. If you think of on Friday, Pastor Burdick had that rope up here, and if you take that rope and just extend it infinitely that way and infinitely that way, no matter which way you go, if you go in that direction or that direction, as far as you can go, God is still God. You'll never find a place on that timeline where God is not God. That's why the prophet Isaiah says that he is one who inhabits eternity. In another psalm, we're told that God's years have no end. In a familiar verse in the New Testament, we hear the Lord say this, "I am Alpha and Omega, the beginning and the ending, which is and which was and which is to come, the Almighty." You should notice at the end of verse 2 of this psalm, it ends with these three words, "Thou art God." This is a strong confession of faith. This one who created, this one who has been our dwelling place is God alone. And it is He alone who enables us to make sense of the sometimes harsh realities of life. And he begins to deal with those. He speaks of this reality of God's eternality, but then he speaks of the reality of man's frailty in the next few verses. Psalm 90, verse 3 captures this sobering concept. It says, "Thou turnest man to destruction." Essentially, all mankind is destined for dust. No matter what we put on our bodies or in our bodies or do to our bodies, they will decompose. They will be destroyed. We don't discount the importance of faithful stewardship of the bodies God has given to us. That matters. But the fact is, these bodies will die and decay no matter how long we spend on the treadmill, no matter how many visits we make to the weight room. Spurgeon summarized this verse well when he said, "God resolves and man dissolves." This is one of the places in the psalm where we see another reflection of the early chapters of Genesis. It was back in Genesis 3:19, as judgment on man's sin, that God said, referring to the ground, "Out of it wast thou taken, for dust thou art, and unto dust shalt thou return." And notice how this psalm begins. He puts side by side these thoughts of God's eternality and man's frailty. And it emphasizes this great distance between us and God. It should cause us to reverence and honor him. It's really necessary to understand that difference, to have a right perspective on life, to have a right outlook on it. Verse 4 continues. Notice how he puts it. He says, "For 1,000 years in thy sight are but as yesterday when it is past, and as a watch in the night." Now that verse puts time in perspective. You remember that Peter echoed the same thought in 2 Peter. When he says, "Be not ignorant of this one thing, that one day is with the Lord as 1,000 years, and 1,000 years as one day." But to us, doesn't 1,000 years seem like such a long time? When we think about 1,000 years of human history, think about how much is encompassed in that, how many events, how many empires, how many personalities. But to God, that's just like a single day that moves by so quickly for us. The longest lifespan that we know of course, you learned this in Sunday school as Bible trivia, it's Methuselah. He lived 969 years. That seems like a really long time to us. Yes, it is. But to God, hey, that's less than a day. He didn't even make it to 1,000. Unless yesterday was some kind of momentous day for you, you probably don't recall a lot about it. It went by, it's gone now. But then he says in verse 4, as we read, it's like a watch in the night. A watch is not only a day, it's just it's a four-hour period of time. So it's 1/6 of a day. In verse 5, mankind's existence is also likened to sleep, which some of us want right now. But we come and go so quickly. But think about when we're really tired, how quickly that night of sleep passes. Isn't it true when you're really tired, that alarm clock goes off several hours after you've gone to sleep, and it seems like you just put your head on your pillow 3 seconds ago? And then in the rest of verse 5 and verse 6, he likens men to plants that come and go in a very rapid cycle. It's here today, it's gone tomorrow, as we say. And if you notice in these verses how quickly the pictures are changing, the psalmist Moses jumps from one metaphor to the next, and it underscores the whole point of this section. Life is frail and uncertain. But he mentions another reality of life connected to this, and that is not just man's frailty, but man's depravity. He says in verse 7, "We are consumed by thine anger, and by thy wrath are we troubled." As we look at these verses that deal with God's wrath, we should recall from another psalm that his anger endureth but a moment, in his favor is life. So his anger is not the only thing that's true about God, but he is a God of holy wrath. Remember, this came about, according to Romans 5:12, because of man's sin. So death is not God's fault. It's simply God's judgment on man's sin. If Adam and Eve had walked in obedience, there would have been no death. So death traces its way back to sin. Verse 7 says that you and I are troubled by God's wrath. It's an interesting word. It's the same word used to describe Joseph's brothers when they found out that it was him. They were troubled at his presence. Yeah, they were greatly disturbed. They were terrified. And if you and I are prone to think that our sins are no big deal, God reminds us that our sins are before him in verse 8. Our iniquities, mine and yours, are right in front of this holy God. The second half of the verse states it even more strongly. It says, "Our secret sins in the light of thy countenance." Even the sins we think are secret or hidden are not. They're in plain view of God's face. Even when we're in private mode on our smartphones, God sees it clearly. What we think is hidden away in this dark closet somewhere, in reality, is illuminated by the blazing light of the presence of God. It is anything but hidden. And God knows us as we really are, not as we think we are, as we want to be, but as we are. But then he mentions a fourth reality here, and that is life's brevity. Look at verse 9. He says, "For all our days are passed away in thy wrath. We spend our years as a tale that is told." So because of our sin, we are under God's wrath. And really, these verses here ought to be a welcome reminder to us because they show us sin for what it really is, the rottenness of it. Think about it. The book of Romans asks this in so many words. What lasting good has sin brought into your life? None. Sin always damages and destroys and devastates. And so we ought to welcome reminders like this and many other places in Scripture that show us what sin is all about. Because our flesh, Satan, and this world system that surrounds us all promise the opposite. They tell us that to live holy is to miss out. They tell us that obeying God is depriving yourself. David Wells has a great definition of worldliness. He says that worldliness is whatever makes righteousness look strange and sin look normal. And we're surrounded by that all the time, and we need to hear God's voice so we see things as they really are, the reality of things. And may God help us to think clearly about it. And then he gives some numbers here in verse number 10. The days of our years are 80 years and 10, and if by reason of strength they be 80 years, yet is their strength labor and sorrow. Now remember Moses, you've studied his life, you remember that he himself lived to be 120 years old, so he lived to be 80. But he says here that wasn't normal. Even the 70 to 80 years that are mentioned here by Moses are certainly no guarantee. The fact is, no matter how young or old we are today, 2023 could still be the second number on any of our tombstones. Life expectancies vary from country to country. Currently in the U.S., for men it's 73.2, for women it's 79.1 years. Two countries in Africa, Chad and Nigeria, they have the lowest life expectancies as of this year, both of them an average of under 54 years. But even if we're given a normal lifespan, whatever that is, he says in verse 10, the best part of it can sometimes be marked by toil. And those years, he says, are soon cut off and we fly away. The picture here is of a bird. You don't have to be a professional bird watcher to know how quickly birds can come and go. If you're trying to show someone, point a bird out to someone, you have to do it quickly and quietly because they can fly away so quickly. And he says, our lives are like that. Before you know it, they're gone. Our recent alumni homecoming, I talked to several peers, several students who expressed a similar idea. They said, you know, it seems like just last week I was a student and now I have a child in college. But he says here in Psalm 90 that the reality of God's anger should cause us to reverence him. That's what he says in verse 11. Even according to thy fear, so is thy wrath. So two great truths in this psalm. The first are the realities of life. The second is the requests of the Lord. And there are five requests here. These realities of life, remember that God urges us in the light of these realities to seek him in prayer. They ought to move us to pray. And there are five requests that he teaches us that we should pray. The first request is our prayer should be to teach us. He says in verse 12, so teach us. In other words, in light of all this, teach us to number our days that we may apply our hearts unto wisdom. There are two parts to this request. We should take into account how brief life really is. He just talked about that, but we shouldn't stop there. We should get wisdom from God. We pray, Lord, teach us the brevity of life. Teach us the wisdom that comes from you. That alone is the right response. Understand the right response to these realities is not despair, but it is dependence on God. Numbering our days does include the idea of seeing how small they are, but it also includes going beyond that and knowing how best to use these days we're given. We must realize how impoverished our own wisdom is. We must embrace God's wisdom. The heavenly wisdom that we need is described by James as the wisdom that's from above, that's first pure, then peaceable, gentle and easy to be entreated, full of mercy and good fruits, without partiality, without hypocrisy. Paul spoke of it like this in Ephesians, see then that you walk circumspectly, not as fools, but as wise, redeeming the time because the days are evil. Wherefore be not unwise, but understanding what the will of the Lord is. So God teaches us as we pursue him, as we build our relationship with him, as we seek him in Scripture, we grow in his wisdom. We grow steadily, even if it's not remarkably. So he says, this is how we should pray. We should pray, Lord, teach us. We should also pray, Lord, restore us. Verse 13, he prays, return, O Lord, how long? Let it repent thee concerning thy servants. You should note the contrast between the word return here in verse 13 and back in verse 3. Back in verse 3, it was the return of judgment, but here it is return of God with favor to his people. See, God's wrath doesn't have to be the whole story because God delights in showing compassion and favor. In fact, God prefers to show favor. All you have to do to know that for sure is simply look at the cross. The cross displays God's wrath that it might display God's favor. Moses here seems to be praying for a new beginning of sorts, a new beginning made possible because of God's compassion. I know there are some here who need a new beginning. And this passage encourages us that it is available through our compassionate and merciful God. Whether it's a new beginning in your walk with God or in your family or in some other area of your life, we should also keep in mind that the most important work of restoration that we can experience is the new birth. And that occurs when we understand our sinfulness and Christ's substitution for us, and we trust him alone to pay for our sins. I like the way Wiersbe expressed it. The future is your friend when Jesus is your Savior. So the prayer here is, Lord, teach us, Lord, restore us. And then he prays, Lord, gladden us. In verses 14 and 15, oh, satisfy us early with thy mercy that we may rejoice and be glad all our days. Make us glad according to the days wherein thou hast afflicted us and the years wherein we have seen evil. Notice he uses the words days and years here. And again, they hearken back to verses 9 and 10. And again, it's an intended contrast. Notice the great difference. Earlier in verses 9 and 10, it is a life of sorrow under God's wrath. But here, it is a life of rejoicing under God's favor. Because those who experience God's work of restoration, they are the ones who find great joy. Because of God's mercy, it's possible for this great blessing of joy to be continued and not just be something occasional. God wants it to be something lasting in our lives, not just momentary. And then he also says we should pray, Lord, show us in verse 16, let thy work appear unto thy servants and thy glory unto their children. The prayer is twofold here. God, we want to see you work, and we want our children to see your majesty and your honor. And these thoughts go together. As we see God working, it is his majesty on display. This is very much the way Paul prayed for the believers in Ephesus in Ephesians chapter 1. He prayed that the eyes of their understanding would be enlightened. That's part of Paul's praying for their spiritual eyesight, like Moses does here. And we must pray for ourselves that God would show us, but also for the next generation. Young people in our homes, our churches, they must see the majesty and the honor of God. I know that so many of you long to have a ministry like that in the lives of children and young people. So pray this way for them. Pray that children and teenagers would see God as he truly is, as glorious and great and exalted. But then he offers a fifth way, a fifth request that we should pray, and it's, Lord, establish us in verse 17. Let the beauty of the Lord our God be upon us, and establish thou the work of our hands upon us. Yea, the work of our hands, establish thou it. Don't miss this. By God's grace in Christ, life, with all of its brevity and uncertainty and frailty, life can have meaning and significance. And this is remarkable. This is freeing, especially after what we read earlier in this psalm. There's another contrast here with what was mentioned previously. In contrast to all that was transitory that he talked about, through God there can be permanence. And this is found only in God. This psalm begins and ends with God, and that is a right perspective on life. Because all things are of him, through him, and to him. And God urges us to face the realities of life as we seek him in prayer.
1: It's time for a message from the current pastor of Campus Church, Dr. Jeff Redlin.
2: You know, the story that we just heard in song, of course, is the miracle of Christmas. The story I'm about to tell you right now is not necessarily a miracle, but it is a true story that happened at the time of Christmas. Most of us in this auditorium would not have been alive at the time of this event, but there are some who would have been. It happened just a few years after the conclusion of World War II. There was a pastor and his wife in a very large city who took a very old church. They were a young couple, and the days of the church, in fact, its best days, may have been well behind it. There was a day when the preachers of the day had stood behind its pulpit. They had prayed and led in worship. In fact, the people who attended were the notable people of the city as well as the common people of the city. The church had truly seen some wonderful days. But the wealth of the city had moved from the location of the church, and in most estimation, the church had seen far better days. This young couple did believe that with some faith and some paint and some good elbow grease, the church yet had some good days ahead. It was just a few days before Christmas when a storm came and the church, the old aging church, took the brunt of the storm. A leaky ceiling, a leaky roof caused water to come in just behind where the pulpit would stand on the wall towards the front of the church. And as that wall was soaked with water, the plaster from behind the pulpit on the wall fell to the floor. The pastor and his wife came in the next morning and they found a large, very disruptive piece of the plaster that had fallen. The wife was in tears. She said, "Sweetheart, it's just 2 days before Christmas." He was saying, "Lord, thy will be done." And of course, they swept up the mess, but there was a very unsightly view for all that would be there for the Christmas Eve service. Well, that day, they went to a special auction from their youth group. They were raising funds for the youth ministry. And so the pastor and his wife, of course, went and participated in the auction. One of the things that an auctioneer brought out was an old box, and from the old box, he began to pull or unfold a lovely tapestry. In fact, it was more than just a small tapestry. It stood about 15 feet wide. It was a beautiful relic from days gone by, a tablecloth that was embroidered with gold and silver. Truly a beautiful piece, but a piece from some days gone by. The bidding on the piece was rather lackluster, but the pastor had a brilliant idea, and he joined the bidding. He actually won this 15-foot-wide tablecloth for the sum of $6.50. He took it back to his church, and there his brilliant idea did demonstrate itself to be quite a fitting idea at that. He took it and he opened it up and then he tacked it up over top of this gaping area, unsightly spot in the church, and the tapestry covered the wall beautifully. In fact, it appears to have been designed to be highlighted by candlelight, and so he put the tapestry in place and he was quite pleased with himself. In fact, the service that would soon take place was something that now, instead of dreading, he was actually anticipating. The next morning, Christmas Eve, the pastor and his young wife walked into the church and he's unlocking the door. He's getting ready to get things set for the day. And he noticed there was a woman outside the church standing at the bus stop. So he says to this woman, please come in and warm yourself. The bus doesn't arrive for another 40 minutes. You could tell she was cold in the December air. And so she came inside and sat down in one of the back pews and began to rub her hands and warm herself. He noticed as he looked over that eventually she bowed her head and she prayed. The pastor went up to, again, the front of the church auditorium and began to adjust the tapestry. And the woman, as she finished praying, looked up and noticed the pastor and then noticed the tapestry. She walked to the front of the church where the pastor was adjusting the piece, and he began to tell her about how he had purchased it and what he had done and what lay behind it. But it was as if she didn't hear a word that he was saying. She looked at the pastor, and as she then turned her head back again to the tapestry, she said, It's mine. It's mine. The pastor pauses and he begins to listen to her as she begins to explain a story of how she and her husband, who lived in Vienna, had faced a time when the Nazis were coming through. And her husband, of course, was standing against the invasion. So he sent her on to Switzerland and he said, I will join you. I will have all of our things shipped. And once our things arrive, I will follow them. And of course, the husband never arrived. She later received reports that he had actually died in a concentration camp, and then she had immigrated to America. She'd been standing outside the church. She had just come from an interview. She sought to be some kind of governess for some children in a wealthy family's home, but she was rejected because of her strong accent. She was, of course, an immigrant. Well, the pastor listened with wonder. She even went over and she said, let me show you. She turns up the corner of the tapestry and there her initials were embroidered into the corner. Well, the pastor was amazed and of course he carried on conversation and it was about time for her bus to arrive and the pastor said, please take the tapestry. She refused. No, please, she said, you keep it for the church. So she departed and of course the day went on. That evening, the church enjoyed a beautiful candlelight Christmas Eve service. As the service unfolded, people truly were amazed at the beauty of the tapestry. At the conclusion of the service, several people actually commented on how wonderful was the service and how beautiful were the special decorations. People, of course, filed out one by one, and there was a middle-aged man that approached the pastor, and he did so with some wonder in his eyes. He said, what a beautiful tapestry. He said, my wife used to have one so similar. He said, we were in Vienna. I sent her on to Switzerland, and I have never been able to find her since. And of course, the pastor, with some sense of awe and wonder, he says, your wife? He says, your wife was in this very building, I believe, this morning. The pastor grabs his arm and he says, tell me, how can I find her? The pastor knew the family that she had interviewed with. They contacted the family and then on they went, the pastor in his car, drove this man who was the local watchmaker, the repairman in the town, drove him to his wife and he and his wife experienced what many would call a Christmas miracle of restoration, reunion. You know, in many ways, that is the Christmas story, restoration. You know, the choir and the orchestra just played for us, and then Carl and Catherine sang, God with God, and then God with man. When you start to think about a word in Scripture, there is something that oftentimes we translate into a word in our common vernacular. There is something about accounts that have to be settled and made even so that everything is square and even, fitting. Everything's measured up. Let me read how the Apostle Paul expressed it. It's not necessarily a Christmas passage, but listen to what he said in Colossians chapter 1, beginning in verse number 19. For it pleased the Father that in him, that is Jesus, should all fullness dwell, and having made peace through the blood of his cross, by him to reconcile all things unto himself. By him, I say, whether there be things in earth or things in heaven, to reconcile all things to himself. You say, well, what is this idea of reconciliation? You know, I did just a really brief study on the word. In a transactional way, it means to make one account consistent with another, to make two things once again compatible. Why is it that we celebrate Christmas? Why is it that this is something that we call the miracle of Christmas? Well, certainly it's miraculous that Mary, a virgin, birthed a son, God in the flesh, God in human form. It's miraculous, but let me tell you, there's so much more to the miracle than the virgin birth. The miracle of Christmas is the work that Christ did that we call the work of reconciliation. Reconciling all things to himself, whether they be those people here on earth or Almighty God in heaven, he made square and even the accounts so that two things that were incredibly separated, unequal, now both measure up and there can be reunion, restoration between God and man. You know what Christ did is truly the miracle of Christmas. Now there are so many in this room and some that might be watching right now that say, I understand the gift of Christmas. Of course, we exchange gifts through this holiday season, but we do so for truly one specific reason. And that is as a demonstration of the greatest gift that's ever been offered. The gift of God, which is eternal life. Now, some in this house may ask tonight, what is it about Jesus Christ that made the gift of God possible to offer? Do you know you have to be in possession of something to be able to offer it? What did Jesus possess that he was able to offer that reconciles heaven and earth? He offered himself, the righteous one. When you think about God and his holiness, what could please him? Well, the only thing that can please a holy God is that which is equal to himself. No lesser thing will do. It's why Jesus is God who came in human form to pay the price that humans, mankind, had incurred. And now Jesus, as God, satisfied all the holy, just demands of God through what we call his substitutionary death on the cross. Substitutionary. It means he died in your place. He died in my place. Now, to prove he is God, he didn't stay in a borrowed tomb. 3 days later, Jesus Christ rose victoriously, never to die again. And he offers to all who will receive it the greatest gift ever given, the gift of God, eternal life. I suspect that most people in here will, this Christmas season, you will offer a gift to someone and you will receive a gift from someone. Now, there may be someone here that will not give or receive a gift, but I would extend to you what has been extended to all of mankind. And that is the greatest gift you've ever been offered, restoration, reconciliation between you and God. It is true what they sang. God, in the person of Jesus, was with God, the Father, in heaven. And then it was not only God with God, it was God as man who did what mankind could never do. He pleased, satisfied, and reconciled man to God. If you've never accepted that gift, please know it's not because it hasn't been offered. That gift is offered to all who will receive it. And if you've never accepted the gift of God, my prayer, the prayer of this church, and more importantly, the prayer of heaven, is that you will receive the very reason for which Jesus Christ came. He came to offer life eternal through his substitutionary death on the cross. By God's grace, if you've never received it, I pray that even tonight you will.
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0: 1 Timothy chapter number 6, 1 Timothy chapter number 6, and it's great to be in Pensacola, Florida. And if you're from the frozen tundra, it's great to be anywhere south. And I'm struggling a little bit with a cold because of the heat wave that I've encountered here in Pensacola. And I had a choice whether to come in drippy or dry, and I think I'm going to come in a little dry. But pray for my voice as I speak. Pensacola Christian College is a great place. Well, it's my place. Students, you've picked the right place to further your education. For preparation for the rest of your life, boy, what a great place. I commend the staff and faculty on all the work that it takes for a Bible conference like this, and then also for their life sacrifice that they've made for pouring into the students here at Pensacola Christian College. Praise the Lord for that. And then also Dr. Shoemaker and Dr. Molinex for allowing me to be a part of this year's Bible conference. Let's go to the Lord in prayer, and then we'll jump into 1 Timothy chapter 6. Lord, thank you for your goodness, your mercy. Lord, your word is a lamp unto our feet, a light unto our path. God, I pray this morning you'll open our eyes that we may behold wondrous things out of thy law. Teach us your precepts, instruct us, pastor us, lead us into all truth. God, we'll give you all the praise. We love you. In Jesus' name we pray. Amen. The first message this morning, I couldn't get away from the verse that says, no man can serve two masters, for either he'll hate the one and love the other, or hold to the one and despise the other. You cannot serve God and mammon. You cannot serve God and money. A proper view of finances frees our heart to have a proper view of God. A proper view of finances frees our heart to have a proper view of God. We talked about that last night. We preach not ourselves, but Christ Jesus the Lord. What a great message. Looking unto Jesus, the author and finisher of our faith. Consider him that endured such contradiction of sinners against himself. And then the second message, when Isaiah saw also the Lord high and lifted up. I lift up mine eyes unto the hills, from whence cometh my help? My help cometh from the Lord. Boy, our focus should be on the King of Kings. Boy, our view, our line of sight should be on the Lord Jesus Christ. Now, one of the things that obstructs that is when we have an improper view of finances. Contrary to our supposition, Colossians says covetousness, that improper view of finances, covetousness is idolatry, an improper view of God. And so a proper view of finances frees our heart to have a proper view of God. Now, in our text before us, Paul's writing to Timothy. If you recall, Timothy was right next to Paul in that evangelistic explosion at Ephesus, Acts 18, Acts 19. The Bible says the name of the Lord was magnified, and the Word of God, it grew mightily and prevailed. What an impact. He radically, incredibly impacted people with the gospel there at Ephesus, but also at the same time, people were adversely affected. Ephesus was a prosperous town. It was a key trade type of a town. Many had a wrong view of finances, especially Demetrius, that silversmith, and Alexander, the coppersmith. If you recall, they made their money by fashioning the trinkets for sale and for worship, the temple of the goddess Diana. And so as Paul's preaching, people are turning to the Lord. They're turning their back on idolatry. They're turning to the Lord. They're turning their back on that false religion. And Demetrius and Alexander were just livid. Ephesus had a wrong view of finances. Now, Timothy also was with Paul in Acts chapter 20, that meeting at Miletus when he called for the elders at Ephesus to come down. He had that pastor's kind of a conference, teaching those pastors how to teach the word, specifically how to combat that wrong view of finances. Now, here in our text before us, Paul's directly instructing Timothy, that pastoral epistle. Timothy, who history tells us eventually will pastor that church at Ephesus. Let's get into it. Look at verse number one. Let as many servants as are under the yoke count their own masters worthy of all honor, how you behave in business, that the name of God and his doctrine be not blasphemed. We can say we believe a certain way about finances, but how we behave in business belies our beliefs. It displays our doctrine.
3: It's a testimony to our teaching. Verse 2. And they that have believing masters, let them not despise them because they are brethren, but rather do them service because they are faithful and beloved partakers of the benefit. These things teach and exhort. If any man teach otherwise, then consent not to wholesome words, even the words of the Lord Jesus Christ, and to the doctrine which is according to godliness, he is proud. I kind of wonder if Paul's thinking about Demetrius here, or Alexander here. He's proud, knowing nothing, but doting about questions and strifes of words, whereof cometh envy, strife, railings, evil surmisings, perverse disputings of men, of corrupt minds, and destitute of the truth. Now, here's point number one, the faulty priority. Look at it. Supposing that gain is godliness. The faulty priority. The faulty priority. Supposing that gain is godliness. When money makes your decisions, when money sets your directions, it's a faulty priority. Now, finances do have a priority, but it's not the top priority. Money's important, but it's not the most important. That faulty priority is they're supposing that gain is godliness. Surveys that have been done in junior high, middle schools, and high schools that ask the question, what do you want to be when you get out of school, inevitably have being rich in the top three. I dare say if we surveyed churches, even Bible-preaching, Bible-teaching churches, we'd get the same answer a lot of times in that same place. Even in determining your degree, I have no doubt that you've at least assessed the average income for that area. And again, money's important, but it's just not the most important. The faulty priority is supposing that gain is godliness. From such withdraw thyself, next verse, but godliness, he switches it, he flips it, but godliness with contentment is great gain. Godliness with contentment is being rich. And so the faulty priority, supposing that gain is godliness, the financial premise is godliness with contentment is being rich. We understand that wealth and riches are relative terms, right? An underprivileged person in a third world country looks at someone at the poverty level here and they say, wow, he's rich. A person at the poverty level here looks at a school teacher or someone that works an assembly line and they say, boy, he's rich. They look at a lawyer, a doctor, a professional athlete, and they say, he's rich. They look at Bill Gates, and he is rich. So, but it's a relative term. Being rich has nothing to do with how much money you have or how much money you make. It has everything to do with balancing the equation. When you have everything you want, you're rich. When you want everything you have, you're rich. Now, two ways to do this. You can have those unchecked appetites, those unchecked desires, those wanting the bigger, the better, the nicer, the newer, and the costlier, the fancier, and then live all of your life trying to have everything that you want, working and laboring and planning and scheming, and eventually, years from now, when you have everything you want, you're rich. The problem is you'll want more. You'll want the bigger and the better. You'll want the nicer and the newer. Solomon said, the eyes of man are never satisfied. And so two ways to be rich, to balance the equation. Number one, your haves up here, your wants up here, your desires up here. And then try to bring your haves in order to have everything you want. Or take the approach of Paul who said, I've learned in whatsoever state I'm in. Boy, what God's given to me, what I have right now, I've learned in whatsoever state I'm in to therewith be content. Instead of working all your life to bring your haves up, your wants, and then your wants sail higher, simply decide, boy, I'm going to be content. Hebrews will add, be content with such things as ye have. Luke will add, be content with your wages. I can show you millionaires that that have never balanced the equation. They want just a little more, a little more, a little more. Now, some are content, but I can show you some that are so discontented and miserable because they've never balanced the equation. I can take you to single ladies who work hard and praise the Lord for that. They apply for that promotion and praise the Lord for that. That paycheck they get at the end of the day, praise the Lord for that. Why, they do all they can to make ends meet. They steward their finances. But at the end of the day, the paycheck that they get, they thank the Lord for the paycheck they get. When they get in their car at the end of the day, they praise the Lord. They're thankful for the car they have. When they drive home to that apartment or that house or that townhome, they're content. They're content. They're content with such things as they have. Now, two ways, again, boy, unchecked appetites, those ungoverned wants and desires way up here, and then spending the rest of your life trying to have everything you want, or today deciding, I'm going to be content with such things as I have. Contentment means being filled to overflowing. The Lord daily loads us with benefits. But He's been so good to us, I can hardly hold any more. I have everything my heart desires. Boy, He's been good to me. I don't want another car. I love the car that I have. Praise the Lord for the car that I have. There's not a dream house out there that would just be, just make it for me. Boy, I love the house that I live in. Two ways to be rich. The financial premise is godliness with contentment. With contentment, balancing that equation is great gain. It doesn't say hitting the lottery is great gain. It doesn't say overtime pay or real estate investments is great gain. It says godliness with contentment. So first we saw the faulty priority. Supposing that gain is godliness, next verse. We saw the financial premise, but godliness with contentment is great gain. How about the godly practice? The godly practice. Look at verse 6, but godliness with contentment is great gain. Godliness, serving God now, loving God now, worshiping God now, doing for God now, sacrificing, ministering for God now. Boy, we've all met people that someday they're going to serve God. Boy, as soon as I attain that level of living, as soon as I make the kind of money, then I'll give to the Lord. But as soon as I retire, or as soon as I buy that house, or as soon as I get out and I start doing it, and someday, boy, I'll have everything that I want, and then I'll start serving the Lord then. No, godliness is not about getting what you don't have, but what you do with what you do have right now. Moses, go tell Pharaoh to let my people go, to release them from bondage. And Moses would say, well, boy, if I just had a better speaking skill set, if I just had a better oratorical presence, I'm slow. And God would say, no, it's not about getting what you don't have. What's in your hand? What do you have right now? And Moses would say, well, it's a shepherd's staff. I've shepherded sheep on the backside of Noah 40 years. Boy, take what's in your hand and put it in my hand, and I'll influence the heart of a king. Take what's in your hand and put it in my hand. Godliness with contentment, and I'll part a Red Sea. I'll bring water out of the rock. It's not about getting what you don't have, but what you do with what you do have. What's in your hand, David? David, there's a giant that's intimidating a nation. Boy, my people, a giant. And David, boy, Saul's armor has been offered to me. No, it's not about getting what you don't have. It's about what you do with what you do have. Godliness, what's in your hand? A slingshot. But you take what's in your hand, put it in my hand, and I'll deliver that nation with a strong and mighty hand. Godliness with contentment. Gideon, boy, the Midianites, the Amalekites, they're like the sand of the sea surrounding. They're like grasshoppers on the hills ready to attack. Gideon, boy, do something. And Gideon would say, if I could just get 32,000, if I could just get 32,000 men to fight. And no, it's not about getting what you don't have. It's about what you do with what you do have. What's in your hand, Gideon? a pitcher, a torch, a trumpet. There's 300 guys that'll go to battle with me. Boy, take what's in your hand, put it in my hand, and I'll use it for a great deliverance. What's in your hand, little boy? There's 5,000 that need to be fed. There's not much in my hand, not much, just a little lunch. There's 5 loaves and 2 small fish, but what are they among so many? Boy, if I had more. No, take what's in your hand and put it in my hand. Boy, that's godliness. Not about getting what you don't have, but what are you going to do with what you do have? What's in your hand, Christian? Well, I've coached

A boy's slingshot given to God can defeat a giant. A simple trumpet given to God can drop the walls of Jericho. A little boy's lunch given to God can feed 5,000. A little clay given to God, used by God, can give sight to the blind. An ox goad used by God can give great deliverance. A wooden cross used by God can bring redemption to sinful man. Boy, take what's in your hand, godliness, and put it in God's hands, and God will use it in a great way. It depends whose hands it's in. A basketball in my hands is a toy, a plaything. In Michael Jordan's hands, it's 6 championship rings and multi-million dollar contracts and endorsements. It depends whose hands it's in. A baseball in my hands is dangerous. But a baseball in Derek Jeter's hands, boy, is 5 World Series rings. It depends whose hands it's in. A paintbrush in my hands is amusing. In Thomas Kincaid's hands, it's a thing of beauty. It depends whose hands it's in. A little boy's lunch, 5 loaves, 2 fish. In my hands, it's an afternoon snack, and that's all it is. But in God's hands, when he takes the bread and he blesses it in his hands and breaks it and gives to them, it feeds 5,000. It depends whose hands it's in. A few nails in my hands can build a birdhouse, but in his hands, it brings salvation to a lost and dying world. It's not about getting what you don't have. It's about what you do with what you do have. Well, number one, we saw the faulty priority. Supposing that gain is godliness, and then the financial precept, the financial premise is godliness with contentment. Contentment is great gain. And then the godly practice, godliness, not getting what you don't have, what you do with what you do have. But how about the right perspective? Look at verse number 7. How can you live that way? The right perspective. Perspective is everything. But godliness with contentment is great gain. Verse 7, for, well, here's how you can be content with such things as you have. Here's how you can be content. For we brought nothing into this world, and it is certain we can carry nothing. Is that what verse 7 says? And it is certain we can carry nothing out. The right perspective. Boy, we brought in nothing. We take out nothing. If you have anything more than nothing, you're ahead of the game. We started with nothing. We're going to end with nothing. If you have something more than nothing, and what it does, it gives us the right perspective. God's trying to give us the right perspective. Boy, the right perspective says everything. You heard about the sophomore girl that wrote home just recently, and she said, "Dear Mom and Dad, I'm sorry to inform you, I dropped out of school, but it'll give me more time to spend with my new boyfriend, Butch. He's a member of a local biker gang. You'll get a chance to meet him soon because we're running off to get married. I'm 4 months pregnant. I hope I haven't disappointed you, your daughter, Susie." On the back, P.S., everything on the other side of the page I made up. However, I did get a D in British Lit midterms. And so, it'll take a minute. Perspective is everything. We brought nothing into this world. It's certain we can carry nothing out. How did Job lose it all in Job chapter 1 and still able to say he didn't charge God foolishly? He didn't sin with his mouth. How was he able to say, "Though he slay me, yet will I trust in him"? He was able to say that because of perspective. He said, "Naked came I out of my mother's womb." We brought nothing into this world. "And naked shall I return thither, and it is certain we shall take nothing out. Naked came I out of my mother's womb, and naked shall I return thither. The Lord gave." Praise the Lord. "The Lord hath taken away." Praise the Lord. Blessed be the name of the Lord. The right perspective. Well, the Lord's promise, look at verse 8. What does he promise? What does he promise? We brought nothing in, we'll take nothing out. "And having," say it with me, "food and raiment." Say it with me, ready? "And having," say it with me, "food and raiment." I paid close attention on the way in, and we all qualify for that, okay? We have food and raiment. Let us be therewith content. It doesn't say have a 6-figure income and a luxury

0: designer house, boy, be content. Boy, if you have food and raiment, I like how Matthew boils it down to the basics, food and raiment, when the Lord said, take no thought for your life what ye shall eat food or what ye shall drink food, nor yet for your body what ye shall put on raiment. Is not the life more than meat, food, and the body more than raiment? And he boils it down to the basics so that we can focus on what's first. It's in that passage that he says, but seek ye first the kingdom of God. You see, our passion shouldn't be for gold. Our passion should be for God. Our passion shouldn't be for money. Our passion should be for the Messiah. Our desire should not be for cash and more cash. Our desire should be for more time with Christ and living more like the Lord Jesus Christ. Well, next verse, he pivots. After the faulty priority, supposing that gain is godliness, and then the financial premise, but godliness with contentment. Contentment is great gain. And then the godly practice, and then the right perspective, and then the Lord's promise. Now we have the wrong passion. Look at 9. But they that will be rich. Right up here. Understand, covetousness and contentment has nothing to do with what you have or how much you make. Boy, covetousness and contentment, boy, that peace that passes all understanding, has nothing to do with how big is your income and how much money do you have in the bank and what kind of a car you drive and how big is your house. It has nothing to do with that. It has everything to do with a decision of the will. They that will be rich, they that desire to be rich, they that seek after riches, that vacuum between what you want, what you desire, and what you have, they that will be rich. A lot like the previous verse that says, having food and raiment, let us be. I will be content. That wrong passion brings a destructive pitfall. Look at verse 9 again. But they that will be rich fall into, say it, temptation, and they say it, snare, and into many foolish and hurtful lusts, which drown men in destruction and perdition. For the love of money is the root of all evil. It's not money. It's not money that's the root of all evil. Boy, if we're good stewards of the money God's given to us, he'll give to us true riches. True riches. Ephesians talks about spiritual riches. But the love of money, which while some having coveted after, they that will be rich, the love of money, but always wanting the nicer and the newer, always wanting the bigger and the better, always wanting the costlier and the fancier, boy, the love of money is the root of all evil. Look at it. Which while some coveted after, they have erred from the faith and pierced themselves through with many sorrows. Listen. All I'm trying to say this morning is you can walk out of here a rich sophomore or a rich junior. You may still struggle to pay your school bill, but in God's economy, you can be rich if you balance that equation. Now, I'm not talking about for the next 10 years, 20 years, 30-year plan that you have, and boy, someday I'll have this house, someday I'll have this career, someday I'll have this bank account. And we should be stewards, we should budget, we should plan, we should save. But understand that passion and that desire, it's not about that insatiable appetite, that unchecked, ungoverned passions up here. And then the rest of our life working and laboring and struggling and scheming and neglecting the right things and doing without the godly things and trying to reach. And then finally, when we have everything we want, we'll simply want more. Boy, we can walk out of here rich if we simply decide, boy, I'm content with what God's given to me now. Two ways. Either take the word of Paul, the word of God. Either take the word of Paul or follow the way of Solomon. Boy, Solomon, who was well equipped to try every path to gain every possession, to try to have all the peace he could muster from possession. You remember Ecclesiastes chapter number 2 when the Bible says, Solomon testifying, I worked, I gained houses and lands, I worked, I gained gardens and great possessions and money and monetary value. I was great and increased more than any that were before me. In fact, he said, whatsoever my eyes desired, I kept not from them. And so Solomon spent so many years trying to find that peace and that happiness and those riches. Boy, the wrong way, he learned it experientially. That's why he said, better is the sight of the eyes. What you have now, better is the sight of the eyes than the wandering of the desire. Solomon was the one that said, the eyes of man are never satisfied. Solomon is the one that said, he that loveth silver shall not be satisfied with silver, and he that loveth increase shall not be satisfied with abundance. You see, Solomon learned it experientially, because that's when he turns to us in chapter 12 and he says, remember now thy creator. Now, remember now. Don't try to spend 20 years to figure this out. Remember now thy creator in the days of thy youth. In fact, towards the end of that chapter, he says, let us hear the conclusion of the whole matter. After saying all of those things that I gain, it's all vanity, it's all vexation of spirit. That gap between what we desire and what we have, well, it's a hollow vacuum of discontentedness. It's vanity and vexation of spirit. But at the end, experientially, he said, let us hear the conclusion of the whole matter. Fear God, godliness. Fear God and keep his commandments. Oh, by the way, one of the top 10 is thou shalt not covet. Let us hear the conclusion of the whole matter. Fear God, godliness, and keep his commandments. Be content. Fear God, keep his commandments, for this is the whole, the wholeness. This is where satisfaction is. This is where peace is. This is where that contentment comes from. Fear God, keep his commandments, for this is the whole duty of man. Solomon learned it experientially. This morning, Paul, God's trying to teach it to us expositionally. Boy, just decide, whether it's a big house or a small dorm room, I'm content. Whether it's a brand new car or whether it's a bike out back, I'm content. Whether it's designer clothes or whether it's K&G men's store, I'm content. Boy, whether it's big and great, and hey, praise the Lord, in everything give thanks, because every good gift, every perfect gift cometh from above. But we have to get to the point where we learn in whatsoever state I'm in to therewith be content. Be content with such things as ye have. Be content with your wages. Having food and raiment, let us be therewith content. Godliness with contentment is being rich.
1: 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It's time for a message from the former pastor of Campus Church, Dennis McBride.
2: John chapter 15. Jesus was a master teacher. Now, a master teacher implies a lot of things. But one thing it does reflect is that the individual is able to use whatever tools and illustrations are at hand to nail the lesson in the mind and memory and heart of the student. And Jesus was a master teacher. He used whatever was at hand. He used the priest pouring water on the altar at the Feast of Tabernacles to proclaim to the crowd before him, if anyone is thirsty, let him come to me and drink. He used the candelabrum in the court of the women, there by the treasury, to make a startling announcement that he was the light of the world. And in our verses this evening, he's using another natural, easily seen physical illustration to try to nail a thought. In John chapter 15, would you follow me as I read the first 11 verses? I am the true vine, and my Father is the husbandman. Every branch in me that beareth not fruit, he taketh away. And every branch that beareth fruit, he purgeth it, that it may bring forth more fruit. Now ye are clean through the word which I have spoken unto you. Abide in me, and I in you. As the branch cannot bear fruit of itself, except it abide in the vine, no more can ye, except ye abide in me. I am the vine, ye are the branches. He that abideth in me, and I in him, the same bringeth forth much fruit. For without me ye can do nothing. If a man abide not in me, he is cast forth as a branch, and is withered, and men gather them, and cast them into the fire, and they are burned. If ye abide in me, and my words abide in you, ye shall ask what ye will, and it shall be done unto you. Herein is my Father glorified, that ye bear much fruit. So shall ye be my disciples. As the Father hath loved me, so have I loved you. Continue ye in my love. If ye keep my commandments, ye shall abide in my love, even as I have kept my Father's commandments, and abide in his love. These things have I spoken unto you, that my joy might remain in you, and that your joy might be full. Jesus uses a grapevine to teach a deep spiritual truth. It's important to understand that he is a Jew and he's talking to Jews, and there is no New Testament, and there is none of the things that you and I are so familiar with, the writings of Paul, and so many teachings that we have on the filling of the Holy Spirit and walking with God. None of those things were really available to these men at that time. So he talks about the vine, something they knew something about. Israel was well aware that she's pictured in the scriptures using three different plants, the palm leaves, which we have already discussed, the fig tree, and the vine. In Isaiah chapter 5, verse 7, we read these words. For the vineyard of the Lord of hosts is the house of Israel, and the men of Judah his pleasant plant. And he looked for judgment, but behold, oppression, for righteousness, but behold, a cry. And you will find similar verses repeated throughout the Old Testament as God reflects Israel as a vine, as a plant in a vineyard. In the last verse of chapter 14, we find an interesting statement. Jesus is talking. But that the world may know that I love the Father, and as the Father gave me commandment, even so I do. Arise, let us go hence. Well, where exactly is hence? Well, it may have been through the valley of Kidron. If it was, it was pruning season. And as you walk through that valley, the slopes of which were covered with vineyards and orchards, you would have found small fires still smoldering and the coals still glowing from the branches that had been pruned and burned. And if they walked through there, that may have been what he was referring to. Another possibility is, as they left, they walked past the temple. And I believe that's a very good possibility. Above the temple gate and following the walls of the temple, straight through unto the holy place, was a beautiful gold and silver vine. It's described for us in an old dictionary, Calmet's dictionary, and he describes it this way. In the temple at Jerusalem, above and around the gate, 70 cubits high, and a cubit is 18 inches, which led from the porch to the holy place, a richly carved vine was extended as a border and as a decoration. The branches, tendrils, and leaves were of the finest gold. The stalks of the branches were the length of a human, and the bunches hanging upon them were of costly jewels. This would have been a gorgeous decoration. And we also know from historians that it was added to periodically by wealthy and powerful Jews that wanted to win favor with the priests, the Sanhedrin, and such. And they would add to that vine, putting on more gold and more silver and maybe more clusters of costly and priceless jewels as grapes. It was a beautiful thing. How expensive was this temple? Well, one thing would help you understand that is this. When the Romans sacked Jerusalem in 70, they hauled off all of the riches of the temple, which is why it says, Jesus said, there won't be one stone upon another, because the inlay of the temple, when the temple burned, melted and ran in between the blocks, and the Roman soldiers tore all the blocks down to get to the gold that had seeped in the cracks. And things like this beautiful vine would have been absolutely priceless. How much money, how much wealth came out of that temple? They took the wealth from the temple and built the Colosseum with it. one of the most magnificent structures in ancient Rome, and it was paid for from the gold and silver and richness of this Jerusalem temple. I believe as the Lord went hence, he walked these men past that temple, and I believe as the glow of the torches on the gate reflected off of this silver and gold and jewels, he makes this startling statement, "I am the true vine." This is the seventh and final I am statement. And he not only said, "I'm the vine," he said, "My Father is the husbandman. He's the keeper of the farm. He's the farmer that deals with the vine. He's the caretaker of it." He said very clearly, "I am the trunk. You are the branches. And the sap that runs in the trunk is necessary to the branch. And the sap that runs in me must run in you if you're going to bear fruit." Fruit bearing is the emphasis here. This sermon basically, in my mind, I decided to call it fruit is the object. And fruit bearing is throughout this passage. It's in verse 2. It's in verse 4. It's in verse 5. It's in verse 8. And fruit bearing is what he's discussing. Fruit bearing is the identifying mark of a Christian. If there's no genuine fruit in your life, there's reason to suspect the authenticity of the Christianity. I want to look at four aspects in the first 11 verses of chapter 15 of fruit. One, looking for fruit, verses 1 and 2. "I'm the true vine, and my Father is the husbandman. Every branch in me that beareth not fruit, he taketh away. And every branch that beareth fruit, he purgeth it, that it may bring forth more fruit." Do we really examine ourselves like we should for fruit bearing? Now, he says we should. He says, "I'm the vine, and you're the branch, and you're supposed to be bearing fruit. And my Father, who's the husbandman, examines the vine and the branch. He's looking for fruit." Well, if the Father's going to examine us, then we probably ought to be examining ourselves to make sure it's there. Here's the problem. Most of us believe that fruit bearing is what we do for the Lord. It is work. It is effort. It is soul winning, or it's the job you do day in and day out that the gospel might be propagated around this world. We think that way because we're so self-centered. Because we believe that we do things and God is pleased with what we do. And we believe that somehow we are such a central part of everything that God is doing. And I don't believe that it is all at all what the Lord Jesus Christ is discussing with his disciples. It is not what we do that is fruit. It is Jesus and his life shining out through us that is the fruit. "I am the vine. Ye are the branches." It is the vine and what the vine gives the branches that causes the fruit. It is not that the branches are doing something to produce fruit. It is Jesus and the reflection of Jesus in our life that Jesus Christ is talking about. Back to Isaiah chapter 5, we read a verse there as we began. In verses 1 and 2 of that chapter, God says, "I planted a vineyard." The vineyard is Israel. And I expected from that vineyard good fruit. I didn't get it. I looked for justice and I found oppression. I looked for righteousness and all I got was the cry of those that were distressed. The fruit that he's looking for are the inner qualities of justice and righteousness and holiness, character, and all those things that we have absolutely no hope of producing in ourselves. We must get it from the vine. There must be something of the life of the vine in us if we belong to God. There must be Christ-likeness. The fruit of our Christian life is never the result, never the result of allowing your natural energies or even your gifts to just run riot in your life. We must be controlled by God. Inward Christ-likeness will eventually bring outward fruit. That's true. But the fruit that Christ is looking for in us is His own life coming out through us. So how do we get it? If that's the fruit that we're looking for, how do we get it? Point number two, pruning the fruit, verses 2 and 3. Every branch in me that beareth not fruit, he taketh away. And every branch that beareth fruit, he purgeth it, that it may bring forth more fruit. Now we are clean through the word which I have spoken unto you. You do realize, and we think this way. Okay, pruning, you prune when the branches are messed up and old and dried up and you get rid of the dead wood. But that's not true. If you go by a vineyard, you will find in the wintertime every single plant has been cut back to a twisted, withered-looking stump. You come back in the summer, you find those same plants are luxurious with growth and leaves. In order to produce good fruit next season, it had to be cut back. Branches that are producing fruit get pruned. To the uninitiated eye, that pruning process may seem cruel. It might even seem wasteful. But the health of the plant is in direct proportion to the pruning. We get too involved, I think, with leaves. We like our leaves. Leaves are pretty. Leaves look good. They don't bear fruit. And we get excited with our looks and how we appear. And we get excited about how people see us, whether or not their vision of us is true or not. And we're leaf-oriented people. And Jesus says, look, I have to get rid of some of those leaves if I'm going to get any fruit out of you. And he has to cut and clean and take away things that are going to in any way interfere with the fruit being sweet and luscious. We like to look good. Leaves look good. Fruit is good. What's involved in pruning? Well, it's pain. All kinds of studies have been done on whether or not when you cut a plant, does it cry out? I think it's pretty silly, personally. Although my wife and I have never been able to keep plants alive in the house. If plants could talk and you were standing at our door as a plant came across the threshold of our home, you'd hear it scream for mercy. What's involved in pruning? Well, some pain. Some pain. It's a spiritual application. Look at verse 3. Now you're clean through the word which I've spoken unto you. That's interesting. He's talking about pruning, and he says you're clean through the word which I've spoken unto you. Do you realize that what God uses first and most often in our life to prune us is this book. It is His Word. Now, you're sitting here tonight and you're listening to a message. You've been listening to other messages. You'll listen to messages all next year. Some great men of God will come through this place during the year and preach wonderful messages behind the pulpit in the Crown Center. And you will sit there and you'll hear those messages. And the Spirit of God will convict your heart about something. God's pruning. You will either walk away from that message, realize you've been pruned, allow God to prune you and create some fruit in you, or you'll just yawn and walk away and say, well, I looked in the mirror, I saw myself for a minute, and I walked away and forgot the image. God's going to use this book to prune your life. Why haven't you been pruned lately? You're not in this book. You're not listening to the messages that are being preached. You don't come to church with a burden on your heart to be everything you ought to be, and you walk in and sit down and say, Lord, I don't care who's preaching. I don't care what's being preached. I need it. Speak to my heart. You're going to prune. You're going to make me clean through this book. Let me hear you speak. Jesus cleanses us through His Word. And if you won't listen to this word and you won't heed this book and you won't let these words prune you, He may have to use some other drastic measures. Psalm 119, 67. Before I was afflicted, I went astray, but now have I kept thy word. Interesting. Looks good. Before I was afflicted, I went astray, but you afflicted me, and now I keep your word. Well, you do understand, if you kept the word in the first place, you wouldn't have had to be afflicted. Psalm 119:71, it is good for me that I have been afflicted, that I might learn thy statutes. Well, you could learn his statutes without the affliction, but because you wouldn't, the affliction had to come. Fruit is the object. It can be sin that brings the knife, but just as often, it's God just preparing us to bear more fruit. I want you to look at verse 2 with me, because here's where these verses in this passage is most often misconstrued. Verse 2, every branch in me that beareth not fruit, he taketh away. Taketh away could easily have been translated lifted up. Keep reading. Every branch that beareth fruit, he purgeth it. Now, it's already bearing fruit, but he purges it. What's that mean? He cleanses it. He takes away any and all impurities that would in any way inhibit the growth of good fruit. Now, we see God, and we do this, as an irritated teacher who stands above us, and if we don't do the work just exactly like he wants it done, and you form those letters the way he said to form them, and you do it exactly the way the teacher said to do it, he takes his ruler and wraps you across the knuckles. And that's how we see God. And I believe that breaks the heart of God. Because what he is saying in verse 2 is this, very clearly, every branch in me that beareth not fruit, I lift it up. There's your branch laying down on the ground. It's dirty. Worms and insects can get to it very easily. And the Lord sees that, and he wants it to bear fruit. And he comes along and he picks up that branch and he brushes it off and he hangs it back up in an area where it can now grab the sunlight. It can be clean. It can produce some fruit. The one he purges, he cleanses, he takes that branch and clips away anything and everything on that fruit-bearing branch that would inhibit the growth of fruit. He cleanses it, he purges it. Jesus Christ and God the Father look at our life and say, I want nothing more than that you would reflect the characteristics of my Son, and I'll do whatever it takes in your life to make that happen. And he loves you. Now ye are clean. I found this verse, and I want you to look at it with me. I find these things interesting, and I want to encourage you to do little Bible studies and look for nuggets in the Word of God. So would you turn with me just for a moment to Leviticus chapter 19. Leviticus chapter 19. He said, now are ye clean. And we're talking about vines. And in Leviticus chapter 19, verses 23 and 24, I found it. By the way, I'm not trying to teach heresy here, and I'm not trying to create new doctrines. I just found this interesting. Verse 23, Leviticus 19. When ye shall come into the land and shall have planted all manner of trees for food, then ye shall count the fruit thereof as uncircumcised. 3 years shall it be as uncircumcised unto you. It shall not be eaten of. But in the 4th year, all the fruit thereof shall be holy to praise the Lord with all. I find it so interesting that these men have been walking with Jesus Christ for 3 years. And he's about to leave. And after he left, they stepped to the forefront, shook this world for God to the point that people called them Christians. You're just like he was. I just found that interesting. Maybe you don't, but I did. We see pruning in our life, if we're not careful, as an event that will one day be unnecessary. I will grow. I will be at the point one day where God won't have to prune me anymore. We live in the when syndrome. When I reach spiritual maturity, this won't happen anymore. When I get married, this won't bother me anymore. When I retire, I won't have these problems anymore. And we live in the when syndrome, always looking for that point in our life when God will no longer have to prune Afflictions only stop when they are useless to our fruit bearing. Therefore, they never stop. Malcolm Muggeridge, in his book, Jesus Rediscovered, said this: suppose you eliminated suffering, what a dreadful place the world would be. I would almost rather eliminate happiness. The world would be the most ghastly place, because everything that corrects the tendency of this unspeakable little creature, man, to feel overimportant and overpleased with himself would disappear. He's bad enough, but he would be absolutely intolerable if he never suffered. We need the pruning knife. Much of what is noble in us is accomplished by pruning. And we cannot prune ourselves. We would never remove the things that really need to go. When he's cutting the deepest, he is the most near. When the pain you feel makes you think he has abandoned you, he's never been closer. The more we are pruned, the more of Christ there is in our life. Point number three, abiding for fruit. Look at verses 4 and 5. Abide in me and I in you. As the branch cannot bear fruit of itself except it abide in the vine, no more can ye except ye abide in me. I am the vine, you're the branches. He that abideth in me and I in him, the same bringeth forth much fruit. For without me ye can do nothing. If it's in the vine and it comes to the branch, it's instructive of sap. What is in the vine gets to the branch. It is that liquid power and strength that the branch has to have to both grow leaves and to bear fruit. We need the sap of the Holy Spirit. When we set aside everything else in our life from which we draw strength and draw our strength from Him, our life will change. Without me, ye can do nothing, he said in verse 5. Now we look at that and say, well, you know, what he really means there is without me, you can't heal the sick. You can't raise the dead. You can't part the waters. No, he said nothing. Without me, you can do nothing. So wait a minute now, Pastor. People every day do things without Christ. We earn a living. We raise a family. We can practice generosity. We can even counsel other people. And we don't necessarily do that in Christ, and unfortunately, that's a true statement. People can do a lot of things without Christ. But what are we talking about? We're talking about fruit bearing. We're not talking about those things. Without me, you can do nothing. Without me, you will never be like me. And that's the comment that he's making. So that's what he means. Without me, you'll never be lowly. Without me, you'll never be patient. Without me, you'll never be fruitful. Without me, you'll never be holy. Without me, you'll never be humble. Without me, you'll never be righteous. It takes him. Abiding involves a growing and constant sense of weakness. Why don't you abide? You don't abide because you don't think you need to. You don't run to him and pray. You don't linger with him in prayer. You don't eat this book as though it were life itself, because you don't think in your own heart it's necessary. You believe you can do some things without him. And you cannot. You will never bear fruit. You'll never look like him. You'll never be what you need to be until you learn to abide. People that abide stand still when they're being pruned, and they just wait because they know it's good for them. We choose to abide. Now, how do you do that? Well, you get in the Word of God and you stay in the Word of God and you let it cut. The Word of God says it will cut to the marrow. Let it cut. Let it prune you. You pray and you stay in prayer until the prayer convicts you of sin and the Holy Spirit speaks to you about things in your life that you need to get out of your life. That's abiding. You associate with other people who also have a great desire to abide. You keep on growing. How will I bear fruit? By abiding. Stay with Him. Let Him stay with you. Let Him change you. Point number four, we enjoy the fruit. We enjoy the fruit. Look at the good things that He says to us. Look at verse 7. Verse 7. If ye abide in me, my words abide in you. Ye shall ask what you will, and it shall be done to you. There's enjoyment there. If you just hang in there with the vine and abide with Him and let Him live through you, things happen. Now, there's interesting wording there that I thought you might enjoy. The word ask what you will really means demand as your due. When you walk with God and do exactly what He wants you to do, and you abide with Him, and you're in this book, and you're in prayer, and you just realize you can't do anything without Him, your mind and His mind become more one. So when you ask according to His will, and you can ask as though it is due you. Boy, that's a powerful prayer life, isn't it? When you can ask as though it's due you. Verse 8, look what it says in verse 8. Herein is my Father glorified, that ye bear much fruit, so shall ye be my disciples. Do you realize that if I will just abide and let Him live through me and let Him bear His life through me as fruit, I can glorify God in this life. Now you let that sink in a minute. We're sitting here, we're flesh, we know what we are, we know we're sinners, we know we're not worth a whole lot. But if you will just abide, He will glorify the Father through you. What a privilege to do such a thing. Verse 9 and 10. As the Father hath loved me, so have I loved you. Continue ye in my love. If ye keep my commandments, ye shall abide in my love, even as I have kept my Father's commandments and abide in His love. If you'll just stay there and let Him do what He wants to do in your life will be filled with love. Jesus told these men that He loved them. So have I loved you. Well, they were quite a crowd. Peter was about to deny Him. Thomas was full of doubts about Him. Philip is eager to learn of eternal things and mystery things when Jesus is standing right in front of him. Matthew had been a common publican not long before. Simon Zealots is not far removed from a national fanatic. And Jesus looks at these men and says, I love you. And I not only love you, I love you the way the Father loved me. Your life can be full of love if you'll just abide and let Him bear fruit. Verse 11. These things have I spoken unto you, that my joy might remain in you, and that your joy might be full. Full means crammed, just crammed. It also has the meaning of leveled up, meaning you've poured into this container until it's run over the top, and then you took an instrument and just sort of smoothed it off. It's leveled up. It's as full as it's going to get. And our joy is full. Joy is a magnet because people don't have any joy. And if you're a joyful person, you will draw men to you because you have the one thing they don't have. Many Christians are on the right side of Easter, but on the wrong side of Pentecost. They're pardoned, but they're not very powerful. Forgiven, but lacking in fellowship with the Father. Out of Egypt, but apparently not quite yet in a land of blessing. Living frustrated, dissatisfied lives. The most difficult person to work with is a Christian who has grown old in the Lord but never grew up in the Lord. Verse 6, he said this, if a man abide not in me, he's cast forth as a branch and is withered. We need to hook into the vine and let Him live through us. And let Jesus Christ be evident through us. And that's the fruit that He's talking about. If you're left to yourself and you never learn this lesson and you never realize you can do nothing without the vine, your gifts will wither and they will not be magnified nor stirred up. Your zeal and devotion will wither. Your reputation will wither. You'll become complacent and cold. Your hopes will wither and you'll become cynical and you'll become very easy prey for the enemy. Jesus is the vine. I am the branch and the Father is the farmer. And what they want to see is Christ. in us.
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3: Take your Bibles, please, and turn to Acts chapter 9. Acts chapter 9 in the New Testament, Matthew, Mark, Luke, John, and there it is, Acts chapter 9, verse 31. Just one verse tonight, just one. Doesn't mean the message will be short, don't get excited. But one verse, Acts 9:31. Before we get into the message, I wanted to remind you that our EDGE interns, our pastoral interns, preach every Friday. It's a time where they get to hone their skills of preaching, a different kind of messages. And so the next four Fridays, they'll be preaching at 10 a.m. In the Allen reception. So if you could come and be a blessing, that would be great. 45 minutes of your day, if you're free on Friday, 10 a.m. in the Allen reception, you can come through the north lobby and meet us there. Hear these guys preach. Give them some encouragement. Bless them as they train. So I wanted to make that announcement and remind you of that. Some of you have come out for that, and it's an encouragement to us and to them. So that'll start up again this Friday. So the message is entitled, Taking Advantage of Tranquil Moments. That's a mouthful. Taking Advantage of Tranquil Moments. You know, we preach a lot, we as preachers, I guess I'm speaking for myself, but we preach a lot on the topic of trials and tribulations, and we should. In fact, last Sunday night I was able to preach, and I spoke on that topic throughout the message. So we speak a lot about trials and temptations, and we should. But one of the biggest challenges of the Christian walk is when things are going well, or let's say it this way, when circumstances are calm. There's a challenge in calmness. There's a trial that comes with tranquility, and I think we all know what it is. You see, when we're going through a trial, when we're going through a tribulation or an affliction, there's a heightened awareness of our need. But when our life is calm and we're between the trials, so to speak, that's when we can become self-reliant and neglectful, complacent, lethargic. We need to avoid that. We want to grow through the calm seasons. Maybe you're saying, Pastor Zach, I can't relate with this message right now. I'm not having one of those. Well, take some notes for when it comes, okay? Because there's ebbs and there's flow in life. And so sometimes we're in an intense trial. Other times life is calm and peaceful. Let's talk about taking advantage of the tranquil moments. Taking advantage of the tranquil moments. And we'll see an account here of the early Christians and how they handled a peaceful time in their lives. Look what it says in Acts 9:31. This is very curious and a unique verse in the book of Acts, if you know the book of Acts. There's persecution, trial, tribulation throughout the life of the first century church, but look what it says in Acts 9:31. Then had the churches, everyone, rest. Then had the churches rest throughout all Judea and Galilee and Samaria, and were what, everyone? Edified. There was this period of calmness, tranquility. They had rest and they were edified, and walking in the fear of the Lord and in the comfort of the Holy Ghost were multiplied. How did these Christians respond to tranquility? That's our message tonight. First of all, I want you to notice that they were edified. The passage says that in this time of tranquility, they were edified. Now let's think about this. The primitive church had experienced severe persecution. Now Bible scholars tell us that in Acts 9:31, they were about to enjoy a 7 to 10 year period of relative peace. Now, this is somewhat hard to discern the timing, but here's what I was able to uncover. You see, the Apostle Paul was once Saul. So Saul, before he became Paul, who's with me? Okay. Saul, before he became Paul, was the chief persecutor of the people of God, of the church of God, of the Christians there in Jerusalem and in the area, Judea and Samaria. So he became a converted Christian. And you read that in Acts 9. He becomes this converted Christian, and so their chief persecutor is no longer going against them. We know this, that Paul goes away for a period of time, and he's not on the scene for years. He reappears, now isn't this interesting? He reappears years later, and he himself, by his presence and by his gospel work, stirs up persecution. So here's the guy who was executing persecution on the people, and he becomes a Christian, goes away, comes back, and then he stirs up persecution because it's directed at himself and then the people that he is working with, the Christians in the area. But Bible scholars say that if you look at the timing, it was probably 7 to 10 years where the church experienced relative peace. They had rest. Rest from persecution, rest from severe trial and tribulation. I think it's important to remind ourselves of all that they had previously endured beside the persecution. Remember, Peter and John were arrested. Stephen was stoned to death. But they had defection. Judas left. They had to replace him and others. They had defection. They had corruption. Ananias and Sapphira, that whole situation. And then they had tension with it in the church. If you read, as soon as the church in Jerusalem got going, people were arguing over the care of widows. There were moral standard issues. The distribution of church funds, that was an issue. There were false teachers in the church. It was one thing after another. And then Saul is going after the Christians, persecuting them, taking them off to prison, some of them to their deaths. And now they had a period of rest. Now, God said in the book of Acts that the persecution would be used for their good, to cause them to take the gospel to distant places. So why did God allow this trial? Or the season of trial previous to Acts 9:31. Why did God allow that? Well, to chart their progress, to encourage growth. Why do teachers give tests? I'm sure all the students ask that question. Why do teachers give tests? That's why they do it. To encourage growth, to chart progress, to prompt their students forward, to cause them to increase and grow. And so God allowed tribulation. He said, I'm allowing this. I'm using this. But now, the same God that allowed trial and tribulation brought a 7 to 10 year period of refreshment, edification, replenishment. That word edification, I think you know what it means, but let's consider that. The word means to build up. What does it mean, everybody? To build up. And they took this opportunity. They took advantage of this peaceful, tranquil time to build themselves up for further challenge and further ministry. You see, this is an important word because it says that their time of rest was not a time of digression. It wasn't a time of indulgence. They didn't just sit on their laurels, so to speak. They grew in their walk with the Lord. They took advantage of this tranquil time to gain strength. Christian, tonight, if there is relative peace in your life, if there is relative peace in your life, this is not a time to let your walk with God slip. This is not a time to let your devotion slip. This is not a time to let your service for God slip. Let me encourage you tonight to take advantage of a tranquil time. If things are calm in your life, to take that as an opportunity to be edified. Set a pattern of daily devotional time. Structure your life around it. And whether it's a good time or a bad time, work time, vacation time, if you have extra time, spend extra time with God. Be built up in your walk with the Lord. Build strength in the calm times. Now, back in the 90s, how many of you remember the 90s? Would you raise your hand up high? Some interesting style in the 90s. You remember that? Okay. We won't talk about that. But back in the 90s, I was into jogging. I know it's hard to believe, but I was really, I was an avid jogger, loved to run. And a friend of mine, I had a partner, we would run all the time, and he got me signed up for these 5K and 10K races. And we would not only sign up, but we would prepare to really have a good times, okay? And so I got into it. And he said, Tim, I'm gonna help you. I'm gonna help us train, and then I'm gonna give you a prep schedule for the day before and then the day of the race. And so here's what we did. So the night before, we had a pasta dinner. All God's people said, pasta, folks, we need our carbs. Who's listening? We need our carbs. Thank you, brother. Thank you. Some people are on these no-carb diets. Can I just give you a thought? Jesus said, I am the bread of life. We need our carbs, people. If you take nothing else tonight, just know this. Dr. Zach says to eat your carbs. But anyway, we had our pasta the night before, and that's our carbs, okay? And that was, why do we eat pasta? Carbs, fuel. Oh, so then we get up early in the morning, and we would have a good night's sleep, and then we would drink Gatorade for breakfast, electrolytes, a banana, potassium, okay, and an energy bar. That was breakfast. And then we had this routine for warming up, okay? And so we had this routine that led up to the day of the race. Why? It was fuel to finish strong. You see, what you do before the race or the challenge is just as important as what you do in it. All of us are going to experience trial and tribulation. All of us have extreme challenges on the calendar, okay? And we don't know when they're coming. But what we do in the calm moments, the tranquil moments, will prepare us for those. And if we have a pattern of consistency with our walk with God, we're going to be better prepared for the challenges of life. Are things calm for you now? Then be edified. Are you building up or are you letting down? Be built up. So first of all, they were edified. Let's look at another condition of these people. And it's right there in the passage. Not only were they edified, they were sanctified. Look what it says. They had rest throughout Judea, Galilee, and Samaria, and were edified. There it is, our first point. And then sanctified, walking in the fear of the Lord and in the comfort of the Holy Ghost. They progressed in the fear of the Lord, these two things, two conditions, the fear of the Lord and the comfort of the Holy Spirit. And they were walking in these great goals, being sanctified or set apart for growth in godliness and greater service through the fear of the Lord and the comfort of the Holy Spirit. Now, I want to talk tonight for a few minutes on how these two relate to one another. Let's talk about the first one, the fear of the Lord. Would you take your Bible and turn to Isaiah chapter 8? Hold your place here and go to Isaiah chapter 8. Isaiah chapter 8. And this is, there's many passages on the fear of the Lord. It's throughout the Old Testament and New Testament. It's not an Old Testament concept. It's throughout the New Testament as well. It's in the book of Hebrews, 1 Peter, in Philippians. It's all over the New Testament. So this fear of the Lord concept is throughout the whole Bible, but here's a definitive passage. Look at Isaiah 8 in verse 13, and we'll understand this when we look at this verse. The fear of the Lord is a reverential, a holy reverential regard for God, but it includes a dread for God's displeasure and discipline. It includes a dread of God's displeasure and discipline. I understand this concept completely because that's my attitude. My attitude was that with my father, my earthly father. I loved my father. I wasn't averse to being close to my father. I would wrestle with my father. I would hug on my father. I was not averse to being close to him. I was not afraid to be close to him. But I did dread his displeasure and discipline. And that's the same spirit we ought to have towards God. A reverential regard, a

But the love of God and a desire to please God travels in partnership with a dread of his displeasure. Look what the next verse says. And God, he's speaking to God's people, Isaiah says, he shall be for a sanctuary, but for a stone of stumbling and a rock of offense to both houses of Israel, for a gin and for a snare to the inhabitants of Jerusalem. This is basic. If you run to God, he's a refuge. If you run to God, he's a sanctuary for you. If you run away from God and rebel against God, even as God's people, we're not talking about unbelievers. Even as God's people, if you run away from God and disregard God and rebel against God, then God will discipline his people. God here calls it a stumbling block. God will thwart your efforts, put a block in your path. He will bring hard circumstances. Hebrews 12 says that God's discipline is grievous. It produces the peaceable joy, a fruit of righteousness, but it's grievous. A snare, an obstacle, if you're running away from God. And of course, he does that in love. He disciplines in love, but his discipline is not something you want to experience. And so we have a dread for God's displeasure and his discipline. And that helps us in our walk with the Lord. In our tranquil moments, in our peaceful moments, it's all so easy to let that go. Oh, things are going well. I can lighten up and loosen up here. No. In Psalm 34, you can look at this later, but in Psalm 34, David, it's a definitive passage as well on the fear of the Lord. David said, let me teach you the fear of the Lord. I'm going to paraphrase Psalm 34. David says, let me teach you the fear of the Lord. If you would love life, do you love life? Do you want to see many days? Do you want to see good days? Then fear the Lord, he said, and let me teach you what that is. And then he goes on to describe this. He says this, those that fear the Lord hate evil. They keep their lips from guile. They understand that the eyes of the Lord are on the righteous to bless them, but also his face is against those that do evil. And his discipline and chastisement will come. And so he said, live in the fear of the Lord. Peter said the same thing. Pass the sojourning of your time in fear. And he was talking to Christians, and he was talking about the fear of the Lord. Pass the sojourning of your time in fear. Don't let the fear of the Lord slip. In another passage, two or three passages, I can't remember exactly, but Solomon said this, in so many words, he said, the fear of the Lord is the beginning of wisdom. In one place, knowledge, another place, wisdom. But the fear of the Lord is the beginning of wisdom. You know what, folks? We don't even start acting wise until we fear God. You know what keeps me pure on my phone? I don't have it. I was looking for it. It's over there. You know what keeps me pure on my phone? Not my wife looking over my back, because she can't. Not Pastor Redlin looking over my back, because he wouldn't, okay? Not that. I'll tell you what keeps me pure on my phone, knowing that God is always with me. And he has not mocked, what you sow, you will reap. And that keeps me pure on my phone. You don't even start acting wisely until you fear the Lord. It's the beginning of wisdom. In the same book, in the book of Proverbs, he says, the fear of the Lord is to hate evil. If you fear the Lord, you hate evil. We can't even truly worship God and serve him without fear. Listen to Psalm 2:11. Serve the Lord with fear, rejoice with trembling. Doesn't that seem to be a contradiction? But that's what we do every Sunday. That's what we do on Wednesday nights. Every time we gather, we come in with a spirit of celebration, and we ought to feel it, right? We ought to feel it when we come to church. When we're singing, we ought to sing and rejoice with celebration. There ought to be a spirit of joy in our heart, but we do so with an awesome respect for God. We're not playing games. We're not playing church. We're coming before the God of the universe who spoke it into existence. And we don't come in a

0: trivial way. We don't get casual with God. He says, serve the Lord with fear, rejoice with trembling. Now, you say, how does that go with comfort, Pastor Zach? Go back to Acts 9. Go back to Acts 9, the fear of the Lord and comfort. Well, listen to this verse as you're turning to Acts chapter 9, back to where we were. And I think this verse brings it together, Proverbs 14, 27. I hope you get a steady diet of Proverbs in your devotional life. And it is the book of wisdom. Listen to Proverbs 14, 27. The fear of the Lord is a fountain of life to depart from the snares of death. The fear of the Lord is a fountain of life. When we fear the Lord, we have that reverential regard and a dread for his displeasure and discipline in our life. We avoid the consequences of evil, and we put ourselves in the best position to experience God's full blessedness. Amen. It's a fountain of life. And the Holy Spirit then, what does he do? He guides us in the process and provides a sense of spiritual satisfaction and security. I'm right with God. There are no known sins in my life. I'm keeping short accounts with God. My communion with God is close. I know I'm right with the Lord. And the Holy Spirit gives us this sense, this great sense of spiritual satisfaction and security in the center of God's will. And guess what? When you have the fear of the Lord, listen, please. When you have the fear of the Lord, you are free from lesser fears. I don't have to be afraid of people. I don't have to be afraid of evil. I don't have to be afraid. I am in the hand of God, in the center of his will. I'm in a place of close communion, and I'm in a position of great blessedness. The fear of the Lord is a fountain of life. And this comfort that comes through the fear of the Lord and the Holy Spirit then helps me to take on the next trial that's coming. I may be in a tranquil time, but it will help me to be strong for the next thing. Are you with me? To be strong for what's coming. Because the trials will come. And those that gain and grow during tranquil, peaceful moments when the trials come, they are steady and strong. Let's think of an illustration for this. Let's think of a sailboat. How many of you have ever sailed? Would you raise your hand? You've sailed? Okay. I did once. I was a student at PCC. I went to West Campus and got on those catamarans, had a short little training session, and they sent me out there on the boat. I was doing fine with the wind, and then I was supposed to turn around and bring the boat back, and that's where I struggled. And I was having trouble with that tacking technique, and so I just drifted off, and they watched me drift off. And I was drifting and drifting. Finally, somebody probably was on the beach there. One of the trainers looked out and said, let's go get that guy before he ends up in the Gulf, okay? And so they sent out a boat to get me. That was my only time, and I will never go sailing again, okay? It's too hard. I'll go on another person's boat and let them do it, okay? But let's think of sailing, and I think we all can understand the concept of sailing. The sailor can't control the wind. He can't control what's coming. He can't control the weather, but he can adjust the sails. And if the sails are set wrong, even a strong, steady wind won't move the boat. That boat will drift. That boat will spin. That boat will stall. But if the sails are positioned correctly, that same wind will become a powerful force that drives that boat forward exactly where it needs to go. That's what sanctification is like. The fear of the Lord properly sets the sails. It aligns our heart with God and his will, and it keeps us pointed in the right direction as we're sensitive to his calling in our life and his desires for us and purity and holiness. And then the comfort of the Holy Spirit Once we get that sail in line, the comfort of the Holy Spirit is like the wind filling our lives, giving us strength, giving us peace, giving us satisfaction, giving us progress. When we revere God and rely on His Spirit, we don't just drift through the calm seasons. We go forward with purpose. And so the passage says, these folks in the calm times were edified and they were sanctified. They weren't floating. They weren't sinking. They weren't losing their sails. They were sanctified in the fear of the Lord and the comfort of the Holy Spirit. What a great example. One more, all right? And I'm going to have you say these three with me, okay? So that you can remember. They were edified, sanctified, and then the last word in the verse says they were multiplied. Here we go. Let's say it together, everyone. Edified, sanctified, multiplied. One more time. Edified, sanctified, multiplied. Edified, sanctified, multiplied. You say, Pastor Zach, what do you do all day? Think up outlines. That's what I do. Everybody, let's say it again for my pleasure. Edified, sanctified, multiplied. It's interesting. It's interesting, even though it is catchy, isn't it? Two of them were right there. I just had to find one more. I love verses like that. The outline's right there. But it's interesting. Luke didn't just say they rested. He said they were edified. They were walking in the fear of the Lord and the Holy Ghost. They were sanctified. And because of that, they were multiplied. The church grew. They grew, the church grew. They grew, and the church grew. You see, peace in our life is not to lead us to passivity. It's to propel us. I'm sure you've heard this before, but God doesn't give rest to retire, but to reload. Have you heard that before? Not to retire, but to refire. You've heard that, I'm sure. To reload. He gives you rest to reload. Now, I've never been in the military, but I would assume this. The troops, the soldiers, they don't go back to the barracks and decorate them like they're going to stay. They don't go decorate the barracks like they're going to stay there forever. They realize, no, we're here, we're just here to rest. That's what the barracks are for. We're here to rest, refuel, rearm, and then we're going to get back out there on the mission. And that's what we see with these first century believers. They took this period of rest and they took advantage of it and they were multiplied. Right now, your calm season might not just be for comfort alone. It might be a time for preparation and sowing. Don't just stay on low power mode. Has your phone ever gone to that? Don't stay there. You say, Pastor Zach, I'm just coasting right now. I've been through a lot. I understand that. I deserve a break. I'm always. And I'm speaking to myself here. But I'm always a little taken back when I talk to believers and all they talk about is what they used to do for the Lord. And I get the impression I'm just checked out right now. All of us enjoy seasons where we take a break. All of us should take those times and take advantage of those time, but we don't stay in low power mode. If you're in a calm season right now, use it. Use it for preparation. Invest in some people. Say, God, show me, how can I be used in a greater way in the lives of people? Show me a gospel conversation I could get started on. Lay somebody on my heart that I could invite to church. Give me a purpose to pass on what I know to a younger believer and encourage someone who's younger in the faith. Maybe pray and re-engage in more active service in your life. Volunteer. Give. Teach. Remember, in the book of Hebrews chapter 5, I think Paul wrote it. He said to the people, you should be teachers by now. It's time to teach. If you're breathing and you're saved, you're called to serve. I mean, don't cancel your assignment. Don't cancel your calling. I mean, re-engage, and chief of all, guard against spiritual complacency. Here's what can happen in the calm seasons, and I've seen this tendency in my own life. In the calm seasons, we're led to comfort, and that's a good thing, but don't let comfort turn into a comfort zone, because then a comfort zone turns into complacency, and we start to lighten up. We start to loosen up, we start to lighten up, instead of get fired up for God. And so I love how this reads. It says they were edified. They walked in the fear of the Lord and in the comfort of the Holy Spirit, and because of that, they were multiplied. They didn't waste their window of peace. They leveraged it for multiplication and growth. They grew. The church grew. The work of God was increased. Here's the question as we close tonight. Are we multiplying or maintaining? Are we multiplying or maintaining? However the Holy Spirit speaks to you on what that would mean in your life. Are we increasing? Are we growing? Are we active? And preparing for greater service and praying for greater service and usefulness and influence? Are we growing? Are we multiplying? Or are we maintaining? Just because times are peaceful doesn't mean it's time to forget God and His work. The early church shows us a better way. Be edified, grow stronger in your walk with the Lord. Be sanctified, grow holier, and experience the comfort that comes from that, and be multiplied. Grow outward with your gospel mission and purpose and ministry mindset. Be multiplied. How do we handle the times of trial? That's an important Bible topic. But how do we handle the tranquil moments? Are we going forward or backward? Is your life more at peace tonight? Let me encourage you as we close. Be strengthened in this time of peace for what's ahead. Be strengthened.
1: 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It's time for a message from the former pastor of Campus Church, Dr. Jim Shetler.
2: You know, if you ask people that may not even know the Word of God that well, there are certain stories, the feeding of the 5,000, David and Goliath, and the Christmas story of Mary and Joseph coming into Bethlehem, and Mary having in her womb the Son of God as our Savior. Truly one of the great stories of all time. And Luke chapter 2 is just absolutely timeless. I'd like to have us spend our time of meditation today in Luke chapter number 2. And I want you to think about something as you begin. Maybe you've never pondered this before, but do you realize that on the way from Nazareth to Bethlehem, Mary and Joseph never pulled over and stopped at a McDonald's? Not even a McDavid's. They didn't stop there either. Now think about that for just a minute. I mean, as we read this story, in some ways, we almost think this was another world completely. And in some ways, you would be correct. They never ate at McDonald's. You think about it. Never one time did Mary and Joseph ever see a TV. They never saw a TV. They never one time looked up in the sky and saw an airplane in the sky. They never rode in a car. I'm sure Mary would have sure liked the trip from Nazareth to Bethlehem better in a car. But she never rode in a car. She never had a Coke and an ice. Mary and Joseph never one time turned on a light switch. They never knew what electricity was. Joseph never used any power tools in his shop. Mary never vacuumed her house. Mary and Joseph experienced heartaches, just like you and I. Mary and Joseph suffered trials. They learned how to make do with what they had. Mary and Joseph tasted joy just like you have. They had a sense of accomplishment, of a job well done. Mary and Joseph understood disappointments just like college freshmen. Mary and Joseph experienced fear. Mary and Joseph knew what it was to obey civil authority like we do in our world today. Mary and Joseph worshiped and served the same God that we do. And friends, Mary and Joseph needed a Savior just as much as we do today. You know, before you put the story of Luke chapter 2 in another world, at another time, do remember certain things. That there are everlasting principles out of Luke chapter 2 that no matter what age you live in, no matter what age you are, no matter where you are, the everlasting principles of Luke chapter 2 apply to you and me as much today as they did almost 2,000 years ago in Bethlehem. Matter of fact, I'd like to center our attention on that very thought today. I would like to give you some everlasting principles about the Christmas story in Luke chapter 2. And the first one I want you to see, number one, God's word is never outdated, outused, or outmatched. God's word. Isn't it amazing? How many times have we heard the Christmas story out of Luke chapter 2? The 24 years that we've been married, my wife and I on Christmas Eve have read the Christmas story. And you know what? Every year it's been a little bit different. Every year it's meant something in a new and different way. Through what we were going through in our life at that Christmas or whatever, the same words, the same story, and yet it took on new meaning. Doesn't that give glory to the Word of God? Doesn't that tell you that God's Word is not some historical book only? This book is alive. This book is fresh. This book is still pertinent today to our needs. It's still relevant. And whether you're a five-year-old child reading Luke chapter 2 or you're 50 years old and you just lost your spouse because of cancer, I'm telling you, the truths and the Word of God is absolutely timeless. It is never outdated. My friend, there is no book like the Bible. This book will change your life. And you can have only for the rest of your life, Luke chapter 2, verses 1 through 20. And I tell you this, my friend, you can gain the principles that you need for your life out of Luke chapter 2, verses 1 through 20, of everything you need, the comfort, the challenge, the commission, you name it. The first everlasting principle about Christmas story is that God's word is never outdated, outused, or outmatched. It is always pertinent. It is always relevant. And my friend, when you go home for Christmas, you can take God's word and it can meet the needs that you have wherever you may be. This may be a Christmas of loneliness, but you know what? There's a great companion in the Word of God. My friend, this may be a great Christmas of joy and things that never have happened before, and God's word will give you the principles that you need. Praise the Lord that the Christmas story is an absolute timeless story. It gives us the view that God has. That's principle number one. But number two, authority figures are still tools in God's hands. I think it's an everlasting principle about the Christmas story. We begin in chapter 2, verse 1. And it came to pass in those days that there went out a decree from Caesar Augustus. well, who knows anything about Caesar Augustus? This is some distant relative cousin, I think, or nephew or something of Julius Caesar. We don't know much. And by the way, Augustus isn't even his last name. It's a title that he gave to himself. And here's we have another one of the Caesars of several Caesars of the Roman Empire. And this one is Caesar Augustus, that all the world shall be taxed. Well, you know what's so interesting is that God used this ungodly, wicked leader to fulfill the prophecies of the Word of God. And God still uses today authority figures in our life. Micah 5:2 had to be fulfilled in the birth of the Yeshua HaMashiach. And Micah 5:2 says, though thou be Bethlehem Ephratah, though thou be little among the thousands of Judah, yet out of thee shall he come forth, whose rulings have been from old, from everlasting. Jesus couldn't have been born in Nazareth, my friend, and fulfilled Scripture. Jesus could not have been born in Nazareth and been the Savior for mankind. Do you realize that? Jesus had to be born in Bethlehem to be our Yeshua HaMashiach because it was in complete fulfillment of Scripture, and that was one of the prophecies. Well, how do you get a young couple that just has gotten married from Nazareth down to Bethlehem? My friend, through an ungodly king named Caesar Augustus. And we see in verse number 2, and this taxing was first made when Cyrenius was governor of Syria. You know what's so interesting about this is this didn't have to be added. This shows that these are historical facts and that you can trust God's word. Some people have argued about when this was and everything, but the very fact that Luke, the historian, put this in there wasn't to discredit his story. It was to give credit to the story. Verse number 3, and all went to be taxed, everyone into his own city. Now, the word taxing there really has the word of a census or an enrolling, that they had to sign up so that they would be taxed, and they went to where their family generations would have come from. Joseph and Mary both had descendants out of David, and his place, his home was Bethlehem, the house of bread, and out of the house of bread came the bread of life, the Lord Jesus Christ. And we see here, authority figures are still tools in God's hands. Proverbs chapter 21 and verse 1 says, the king's heart is in the hand of the Lord. As the rivers of water, he turneth it whithersoever way he will. You know, as you study this story, it is amazing that Mary and Joseph got to Bethlehem. But how did Mary and Joseph get to Bethlehem? Because of an authority figure who was thinking of himself and of his own kingdom. God used that authority figure to bring Mary and Joseph to fulfill Scripture. I want to tell you, you may have an authority figure in your life right now who's not right with the Lord. You may have an authority figure who doesn't even recognize God. You may have a spouse. You may have a husband who's an authority figure who is not where he ought to be spiritually. Let me tell you, wife, he's still an authority figure. Children, you may have parents who aren't everything that they ought to be, but they're an authority figure. And you know what? If you obey the authority figure in your life, God will allow Scripture to be fulfilled in your life, just like it was fulfilled in Mary and Joseph's life. I know of no chisel. I know of no saw. I know of no hammer that God uses greater to build us and conform us to the image of Jesus Christ than the hammer of authority, than the saw of authority, than the chisel of authority. My friend, do you want to see the promises of God in your life fulfilled? Then you must do what Mary and Joseph did. My friend, Mary and Joseph did not want to go to Bethlehem. Mary and Joseph, this was not a trip of expediency for them. But they were under civil government, and in their obedience to civil authority over them, God blessed them and God used them. The everlasting principle about the Christmas story is that the Lord still uses authority figures as tools in his hands to shape and to mold us. I know of nothing that will have a greater impact on our life to be more like Christ than when we submit to authority. I guess that's why Romans 13:1 says, "For there is no power but of God. The powers that be, the authorities that be, are ordained of God." By the way, just to give you some comfort, as we look at this everlasting principle in the Christmas story, you know what? God is still in control of the Caesar Augustus of today. You know, matter of fact, you go through history, it really is interesting. You take Diocletian, who absolutely realized that the only way to destroy Christianity, one of the Roman emperors, the only way to destroy Christianity was to destroy the Word of God. Diocletian believed if you destroy the Bible, you will destroy Christianity in one generation. By the way, I agree with him because this is the object of our faith. But you know what Diocletian did? He tried to do everything he could to destroy the Word of God. And guess what that did for us? That gave us all of the copies of the Byzantine text that we have today. Because Christians knew Diocletian was out to destroy the Word, so we've got to write more copies. And all Diocletian did was cause the Word of God, and we believe divinely preserved Word of God today is thank a little bit to Diocletian. Because he says, we've got to stop the Word. That just caused Christians to write the Word of God greater. Nero began to kill those Christians, and it was the blood of the martyrs that actually became the seed of the church, and the church grew like anything during the time of the persecution because the blood of the martyrs became the seed of the church. My friend, we sit in this country of America today because of King George put things and restrictions on those colonies in the United States that they could not any longer stand for taxation without representation. And they, under King George, used, my friend, I'll even tell you this. There is a nation that was formed in May of 1948 that in a way you can say that Adolf Hitler was a tool in the hand of God for Israel to become a nation and to be restored. I want you to know that God is still in control of the Caesar Augustuses of today. And when we look at the Christmas story and we see some pompous prima donna king in Rome making a decree, it got Mary and Joseph to Bethlehem to fulfill Scripture. And I stand and tell you today, my friend, no matter what happens in this world, the heart of the king is in the hand of the Lord, and he turneth it whithersoever he will. Truly, one of the great everlasting principles of the Christmas story is how God is still in control of authority. Number three, God still uses the ordinary to do the extraordinary. I mean, you cannot read Luke chapter 2 and your heart not be touched. Here we have a teenage girl of between the ages of very possibly 13 and 18. And here we have this teenage girl with this young man. And together they set off. You talk about ordinary. All he was a carpenter, a fixer of building things or furniture or whatever. And here we have this little Jewish maiden. Ordinary people. My friends, have you ever been to Nazareth before? I've been there just a couple times and drove about it. It is, you talk about not the nicest city in the world. Well, Nazareth would be one of the top 10 nicest cities in the world. I mean, it's a hole in the wall. But isn't it interesting that God has always used the ordinary to do the extraordinary? Look with me, if you would, at verses 4 through 7. And Joseph also went up from Galilee, along with all the hundreds and thousands of other people, out of the city of Nazareth into Judea, unto the city of David, which is called Bethlehem, because he was of the house and lineage of David, to be taxed with Mary, his espoused wife, being great with child. And so it was that while they were there, the days were accomplished that she should be delivered. And she brought forth her firstborn son and wrapped him in swaddling clothes and laid him in a manger because there was no room for them in the inn. They couldn't even get reservations at Motel 6. I mean, I want to tell you something. They were nobodies. They didn't have any clout. There was nothing in their life that people would say, wow, that Mary and Joseph, now there is one sharp guy. You talk about potential in a teenage girl, that's that Mary. She's got so much potential. No, God has always used the ordinary to do the extraordinary. And it's the ordinary people that God takes and uses extraordinarily. Look at with me in Luke chapter 1, verse 46, would you? Luke 1, 46. And Mary said, this is right after she finds out that she is going to be that one that was chosen. The dream and the wish of every Jewish girl, all the way from Abraham, my friend, was that maybe she could be the one that would bring into this world the Yeshua HaMashiach, the Messiah, the anointed one of God. And we see here, it is Mary who is chosen. And Mary said, my soul doth magnify the Lord, and my spirit hath rejoiced in God my Savior. Mary knew that she was a sinner. Mary knew that she was an ordinary person, and Mary knew that she needed a Savior. For he hath regarded the low estate of his handmaiden. Wow. She understood. I'm just an ordinary, common person. For behold, from henceforth all generations shall call me blessed. For he that is mighty hath done to me great things, and holy is his name. This isn't about worshiping Mary, friend. Mary is just an ordinary young person who trusted, who obeyed. But out of this ordinary came the absolute extraordinary. God is still taking Joseph's. And he's still taking Mary's, and he's using them in extraordinary ways. No one knows about your Bible study, your prayer time, your devotions. You're just ordinary. You're just commonplace. But those are the Marys and the Josephs. And you can't read the Luke chapter 2 passage and not see the everlasting principle. God still uses the ordinary to do the extraordinary. Let me go to number 4. God's will has never been exempt from trials and adversity. You know, I don't think there would be anyone here that would argue that Mary and Joseph were not in God's will for their life. I don't think anyone here would dare even step on that sacred ground to say, well, you know, I'm not sure Mary and Joseph were in God's will that day. Oh, I don't think there's any question. If there's ever been a couple in the center of the will of God, we would say it was Mary and Joseph. But did you notice something? These were hard times for them. And the center of God's will never is exempt from adversity and suffering and heartache. That had to be a tough night. To have your firstborn in a stable, to have your delivery in a manger, and to place that babe in a feed trough, that's tough stuff. But they were in the center of the will of God. And sometimes we feel like, God, why is this suffering coming in our life if I'm in the center of your will? Well, that everlasting principle from the Christmas story ought to give comfort to our heart. Mary and Joseph were in the center of God's will, but I guarantee you, that 60, 70, 80 mile trip from Nazareth down to Bethlehem had to be one of adversity, had to be a difficult one. And you know what? We put a donkey in the story, but there's no donkey in the scriptures. I don't know if she walked the whole way. I don't know what happened, but I know this, that it was a tough time, and yet they were in the center of the will of God. The center of God's will is a place that will experience suffering. Paul said in Philippians 3:10, that I may know him and the power of his resurrection and the fellowship of his sufferings. Why is it, Christian, that when suffering comes into our life, we immediately think that we may not be in the center of God's will? Just because you have adversity, that doesn't mean you're out of God's will. That adversity may be an indicator that you're in the will of God. You know, Pastor, I took a stand for the Lord, and boy, have I had adversity ever since then. That would probably be a good confirmation that you were doing what's right. Let me tell you, God's will has never been exempt from trials and adversity. The center of God's will is a place that will experience suffering. The center of God's will is a place that will experience darkness. Yeah. There'll come times in God's will. You'll be right in the center of the will of God, and you'll be in the dark. And you have to trust in the last light that you saw. You know, we always got this picture of these wise men that came from the east.
3: And every night they looked up in the sky and there was the star, and that star guided them all. No, that's not what happened. They saw that star one time. I don't know if that star was out one night or a couple days, but that star left, friends. Read your Bible. Read Matthew chapter 1. They weren't guided by the star on the way over. They saw the star one time, and they knew enough from the Daniel prophecy. They knew it must be over in Israel. The Messiah out of the Jewish nation was to come. So they went to the capital, Jerusalem. And then after they left Herod, they saw the star again. They had been in the dark for months, but you know what they did? They followed the light that was given to them. And sometimes you can be right in the middle of God's will and be in the dark. And you have to trust the last light that you saw. The last time you knew God was speaking, what was He saying? And you stick with that. And you might be in the center of God's will, and you said, Lord, how can I be in the center of Your will and not see anything? The same way the wise men went every night. The wise men were not guided by a star. They didn't see that star for weeks and months until they left Herod out of Jerusalem. Then God showed them again that they needed to go to Bethlehem. God's will has never been exempt from suffering, from darkness. God's will has never been exempt from inadequacy. I think you can see in Luke chapter 1 how Mary cried out to God, oh God, how could it be me? I'm insignificant, I'm insufficient, I'm inadequate to have the Son of God. You're right, Mary, you are. And you know what? God's will never guide you where you are adequate to handle it. God's will, just like Mary and Joseph, this was bigger than they could handle. But that's where God comes in and helps. God's will always be a place that is not exempt of humility. And Mary and Joseph were in the center of God's will in a dirty, stinky, filthy stable. They were in the center of God's will. Why and how could that ever be the will of God, Jim, for any person to have a baby in a stable? It is to show that God's will is always in humility. And if you're in the center of God's will, it may be a very humble spot that you find yourself in right now. It may be in a spot of humility that you've never experienced before. My friend, that doesn't mean you're not in the center of God's will. Let's look back at the everlasting principle of the Christmas story in Luke 2 and see God's will has never been exempt from adversity and suffering. Number 5, everlasting principle. There's still no room for Christ. Isn't it amazing? 2,000 years later, look at verse 7 at the very end. Because there was no room for them in the inn. 2,000 years later, there's still no room for Christ. No room for Christ in our government, is there? No room for Christ in our communities. No room for Christ in our public schools. No room for Christ even in our churches. They are so busy with so many activities, there's no room for Christ. No room for Christ in our family, and no room for Christ in our life anymore. We have crowded Him out with so many things. You know, one of the everlasting principles of the Christmas story is there still doesn't seem to be room for Jesus Christ, the Savior of mankind. Number 6, His ways are still not our ways. Why He went to a group of shepherds still baffles me to no end. That out of all of the people that He could have bring the message to, Caesar Augustus himself or Herod, He could have gone to the Sanhedrin or the Pharisees, and He went to a group of shepherds that were taking care of sheep in Bethlehem, very possibly for temple worship, and those are the ones that He chose first. You know what that still tells me? The everlasting principle that God's ways are not my ways. Neither are my thoughts His thoughts. So far are the heavens above the earth, so are His ways in His thoughts past finding out. You know, friends, sometimes you just cannot figure out God. And one of the everlasting principles of Luke chapter 2 is that your ways are not His ways. So when cancer comes a knocking at your family's door, you might say, God, I have never been more fulfilled in my ministry. God, I've never been doing more things for You than I am right now. I've never desired You more. And now cancer comes to my door. You know what? Our ways are not God's ways. Neither are our thoughts God's thoughts. Lord, why would You have given me parents like this? Why would You have given me a spouse like this? Lord,
2: why? And we learn again, as we did in the Christmas story, why he came to the shepherds, my friend, is absolutely amazing. But it shows us, how shall a king come? Well, not the way Jesus came in our minds, but it shows us our ways are not his ways. And finally, in closing, the final and most important of all the everlasting truths of Luke chapter 2 is this: the world still needs a Savior. And the angel said unto them, fear not, for behold, I bring you good tidings of great joy, which shall be to all people. For unto you is born this day in the city of David. Let's say it all together. In the city of David, a what? A Savior, which is Christ the Lord. Our technology has advanced, but not our morality. We can land somebody on the moon, but we can't live with our neighbors. We can dress like royalty, and we act like animals. We can take medication, but we still end up in the grave. Our life has become easier, but not simpler. Our money can buy insurance, but it can't buy security. 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Our money can buy education, but it can't buy wisdom. Our money can buy pleasure, but it can't buy joy. Our money can buy things, but it can't purchase eternal life. Our money can build churches, but it can't give you righteousness. You know what? You know what the greatest everlasting principle of the Christmas story in Luke chapter 2 is? That after 2,000 years, we still need a Savior as much today as they ever did back then. Friend, it has never escaped. The everlasting principle is that mankind is born in sin, and more than an educator, a teacher, a lawyer, or an athlete, we needed a Savior. And the greatest everlasting truth out of Luke chapter 2 is that we still need a Savior today. Let me ask you, have you ever received Him? If you've never received Jesus Christ, let today, as we celebrate Christmas, be the day of salvation for you. Whew. The everlasting principles that are found in one little story that we read so often, it still shows us we need a Savior. If you're here today, my friend, and you've never trusted Christ as your Savior, by faith, ask Jesus Christ to be your Savior. Say, dear God, I recognize that I have sinned. I recognize that I have done wrong, and I believe Jesus Christ came to this world to take my penalty of sin. I believe Jesus Christ suffered on that cross for my sin, and the best I know how, by faith, I ask Jesus Christ to be my Savior.
1: 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And now, a sermon from a past chapel at Pensacola Christian College.
4: Open up your Bible this morning to 1 Thessalonians chapter number 4. 1 Thessalonians chapter number 4. We answered the question yesterday, what is your why? We're going to answer the question right now, what is your hope? There is a lot of craziness going on. It is no longer the elephant in the room. It is in front of our face. It is center of our lives. There is conversation and actual wars taking place. There are rumors of wars. There is hunger. There is disease. There is pestilence. There is famine. There is poverty raging all around us like never before. There is economical collapse that is potentially on the horizon. It's seen at the gas pump. It's seen in the fact that your parents' paycheck rapidly disappears before they can even hardly get it deposited. It is the world that we live in, and yet the Bible oftentimes references wars and famines and rumors of war and pestilence and disease and all these things, earthquakes and natural disasters. And a lot of times people point that maybe those are signs of the times. And if you'll be honest with me, we've always had that. Since Jesus Christ died and was buried and resurrected, we've had these things. And listen to this, the church itself has always battled with this. Martin Luther himself, while he was translating the Word of God, felt that he had to get it done so urgently because he believed that Christ was coming back at any moment. It has been something that we have dealt with throughout the ages. And for some of us, it brings excitement. To think about the second coming of our Lord and Savior Jesus Christ brings an urgency, Lord, ever come quickly. Like yesterday, Paul said, to be with you, I would prefer that greatly, but it's more needful for you now that I stay. Even Paul was longing for the coming of Christ. Some of us, it brings worry. We just don't know all the answers, and we're a little concerned if the Word of God is clear or if it's speculative. Some of us, it's anxiety. We just get a little anxious when we think about nuclear wars, when we think about the apocalypse, right? These things create some type of emotion. Some of us potentially just don't even care. And it's not necessarily that you don't care because you're lethargic, and that might be, but you really just don't believe the Bible, and you don't really believe all this rapture talk, and you're just not concerned. And I understand that. That's the privilege we have of being designed by an almighty God who made us in His image and in His likeness with an intellect so we can discern truth or reject it. We've been given that privilege by God. I was at a funeral early in my pastorate. I was pastoring in North Carolina, Eastside Baptist Church, and I had to attend a funeral because it was a family member connected to one of our church members, although I wasn't actually officiating the funeral. So after the service in the auditorium, we went out to the gravesite. I'll never forget it. I don't mean to laugh, but there's a little bit of humor here. I'm standing in the back. The pastor is leading the family into prayer. They're underneath the tent, and the casket is sitting there. And we're all standing in the back as friends and family and those supporting. Our church, although again, I wasn't hosting that actual funeral service, our church was hosting the meal afterwards in our fellowship hall. So our ladies were back at the fellowship hall preparing, making sure everything was ready, and I was supposed to let them know when the graveside service was over and we were on the way. I had my cell phone in my pocket. I am very good at turning off my cell phone. I hope that you are as well. My text ringer was that of a trumpet. I'm standing in the back. I am not stretching this story zero at all. I'm standing in the back. Me and one of the deacons were standing there and just listening to the preacher, and he says these things: sorrow not as those which have no hope, because someday those that are here are not going to sleep as others. And he's paraphrasing the text, and we're going to, with the sound of a trumpet, ascend up into heaven to ever be with the Lord. And we can have comfort that that is going to happen. This literally happened. I was so embarrassed. He said, do you believe this? And people are nodding and crying. Let's bow our heads and thank God for this promise that we have. And he bows his head and he says, dear Lord. And about the time he says that, they text me to see if it's time. My phone goes, I jump, right? And I look at the woman in front of me, and she is standing there. I don't know her from Adam or Eve, for that matter. And she looks up like that, and she begins to look around to see if anybody, me and the deacon are sitting there, we are cracking up, we are laughing so hard. And I again, there's a part of that that was fun, there's a part of that that was so nervous. But look, the truth be known, there is a trumpet that is going to sound. And you need to be ready. Our hope doesn't lie in a government that can handle all this raging warfare. Our hope doesn't lie in a president who can fix the economy. Our hope doesn't lie in the fact that we're sick or not, or if the hospitals can deal with what is we're facing in our lives. Our hope lies in Jesus Christ. And again, as we are struggling with this, so was the church of the New Testament. In 1 Thessalonians chapter number 4, the Bible gives us an indication from this healthy church. The Apostle Paul did not have long here. The Word of God said about 3 Sabbaths before they were run out of town. In that time, he gave them doctrine, taught them truth, the Word of God, and established this new church. He sends Timothy back to check up on them to see how they're doing. Timothy comes back and gives Paul a report. Here's what they're facing. They're doing great. God is working. They're thriving. They're growing. But here's a couple of things that they're struggling with. And one of the things they were struggling with is this. They had already begun to see persecution and death. Even though Paul taught them that Christ was returning and that those who were in Christ will go with him, they were now curious about those who had died previous to the coming of the Lord and Savior Jesus Christ. They were already concerned about those who were being persecuted and being killed for their faith and now are in the ground. And they were listening to some false teachers and they were being encouraged by others who were not actually lining up with the truth of the Apostle Paul. And so when Timothy reports this in this letter back to the church at Thessalonica, he encourages them with these words. And I want us to be encouraged today because your hope does not rest in you. It does not rest in the circumstances that are surrounding us. Do not be blinded by what you see and do not be overcome by the noise. You've got a God who's got this all planned out. And I think it's wise of us to be reminded of that this morning. So what is your hope? Let's find it in the text. Number one, my hope begins with belief. Belief in what? Notice verse 13 with me. But I would not have you ignorant to be ignorant, brethren, concerning them which are asleep, or you recognize as being dead, that ye sorrow not even as others which have no hope. By the way, can I pause there and say that cannot be the status of the believer? We sorrow, we struggle, we battle, we're overwhelmed, we're hurt, but not like those who have no hope. Why? Notice what he says next in verse 14. For if we believe that Jesus died and rose again, even so also them also which sleep in Jesus will God bring with him. For this we say unto you by the word of the Lord, that we which are alive and remain unto the coming of the Lord shall not prevent them which are asleep. What you believe determines who you are. What you believe determines where your hope lies. And the Bible says here, as Paul is encouraging this church, here's what he literally says to them. He says, for if we believe. Now to you, and I don't think this is so, but there might be a minority in this particular crowd that doesn't put a lot of confidence in the death, burial, and resurrection of Jesus Christ. But for us who believe, it is our confidence. It is literally the only hope we have. Why is Easter season a big deal to the church? Literally, it's not because of Easter bunnies and candy, and that is enjoyable. But without the resurrection, I as a believer have no hope. Matter of fact, the Word of God says this in 1 Corinthians chapter 15 and verse 12. Now, if Christ be preached that he rose from the dead, how say some among you that there is no resurrection of the dead? See, it was an issue then as well. But if there be no, listen, resurrection of the dead, then is Christ not risen. And if Christ be not risen, then is our preaching vain, and your faith also is vain. Look, teenager, it's just not some simple fact about Christianity. Are you ready? It is the fact of Christianity. Because upon the truth of the resurrection of Jesus Christ, is where we find our strength and hope that we serve a God that is alive and not dead, and that someday he will come and take us, whether we have passed away and are buried or we're still alive. We are his body, we are his church, and because he lives, I will live also. And that's where you find your hope. That's why we don't have to fear death. We don't have to fear what's to come. The anxiety of the world in chaos, yes, it can be concerning, but we do not have to fear it. We have hope, in the resurrection of Jesus Christ. The Bible says this as well. My hope begins with the belief in the resurrection. Secondly, my hope begins with the belief in the word of the Lord. Notice what he says in the text. By the word of the Lord. Paul is signifying to the church at Thessalonica, I am not a here come lately preacher. What I'm given to you is from God directly. It is the word of God. 1 Corinthians chapter number 15, verse 3 and 4. For I delivered unto you first

It's one with 13 zeros behind it. Meaning this, the fact that what Christ has said that has come to pass concerning his prophecy, concerning his death, burial, and resurrection, that's amazing. And if you're honest with me, some of you are sitting here and you've put a lot of trust in that. I believe Christ because the Bible has proven to be true, not just among Christendom, but even historically, it has proven to be right every single time. And yet there are still about 500 more prophecies that have yet to be fulfilled concerning the coming of Jesus Christ. And you think if 2,000 or so were right, that 500 more definitely are going to be spot on. You can put your faith, your hope in Jesus Christ. He is coming. He died and was buried and rose again, and the word of the Lord says so. We can have confidence. We can leave this room resting in the bigness of our God. Notice secondly, my hope is built on a promise. It begins with a belief, but it is built on a promise. Notice the text again, verse number 16. For the Lord himself shall descend from heaven with a shout, with the voice of the archangel, and with the trump of God. And the dead in Christ shall rise first. Then we which are alive and remain shall be caught up together with them in the clouds to meet the Lord in the air. And so shall we ever be with the Lord. Wherefore, comfort one another with these words. That promise was given to us, me and you. That promise was given to the church at Thessalonica. That promise was given to the church of the Dark Ages. That promise was given to the people that put their faith and trust in Jesus Christ and believe in days to come. That's our promise. That's the covenant that God has made with me and you today. And here's what he says. Watch, ready? Listen to this. If you believe. If you believe, if you put your faith and trust in the death, burial, and resurrection of Jesus Christ, and you have confidence that faith cometh by hearing and hearing by the word of God. If you believe, if you're that person, this is your promise. The Bible says that Jesus himself, Christ, is going to return. You're going to see him parting the clouds. There's going to be an explosive sound as he calls, a trumpet that is going to blow. And in that moment, every single one of us who believe, the dead in Christ first shall be raised from the dead, and those that are alive and remain shall be ever caught up to be with him in the clouds. Christ himself made this promise, and Christ himself is the one that is returning. So vitally important that we recognize the power behind the promise. When I was a teenager, I worked for my father. He owned an automotive business in Durham, North Carolina, still does. When I was a boy, my job was to sweep the bay area where the cars were being worked on, to pick up the trash, to keep all the tools organized. As I got older, he taught me how to change tires and how to do oil changes, and I was involved in some of the technician work there in the shop. When I got a little older, my job was to go pick up customers' cars and bring them to the shop and then deliver parts and tires, et cetera. And so I worked for my dad all these years, but during the summer on Friday, I didn't go to the shop. On Fridays, my job was to stay home and take care of the house. And he still paid me. That's a pretty good gig, as if I'd worked 5 days, 40 hours. And so he would come in the mornings. My dad would shake me. He was so weird. He'd sing songs, man, and still does still to this day, like, "You are my sunshine." And the problem is, the man struggles with a tune. It's hard to sleep through stuff like that. And so I would, Dad, I'm hearing you. He's like, "Don't forget, here's your chore list today. Get this accomplished." "Yeah, Dad, no problem." And as any good teenager, I would sleep till 10 o'clock or so. I'd get up downstairs. I'm a little hungry, and I love to eat. And I'd go crack open a can of Chef Boyardee ravioli, warm it up in the microwave, lay in front of the TV, and watch The Price is Right. When The Price is Right is over, I wasn't into all the stuff that followed. And so I had to find something to do. And so I'd oftentimes hop on my dirt bike and go for a ride on the trails, maybe go up to the service station nearby and pick up a Dr. Pepper and a candy bar. And that was my typical Friday. Come back home, play some video games. Back when the controller was a rectangle with one black.

0: little cross and red buttons. Yeah, I know you're not familiar with that, but I enjoyed my day. And then about 3 o'clock, it would dawn on me, oh no, it's 3 o'clock. I haven't even started the chore list. Dad's coming home. I'd get outside and jump on the riding lawnmower, and my job was to cut the grass, but I wasn't cutting the grass. I was moving so fast, I was just laying it down and trying to get everything weed-eated around the house and get the carport swept off and make sure the bedroom was clean and the dishes were in the dishwasher and everything was ready to go, because Dad was coming home, and I would continually look over my shoulder, wondering if the dust cloud would come down our little dirt road with Dad in his pickup truck heading home, and nervous that everything was not done. Dad said he was coming back, and I knew that he was. Young person, Christ is coming back, and the Bible says that he is. He's going to come back, and he's going to take us to be with him, and those that are here, the Bible says, number two, he is going to gather his own with the shout, with the voice of the archangel, and with the trump of God, and we shall be caught up together. That word caught up is our word rapture. I don't believe in that rapture stuff. The word rapture is not even in the Bible. You know, there's a lot of words we use today that are not in the Bible. But there are truths in the Bible that we emphasize. And the truth here, the word for rapture, is the word to be caught up. Matter of fact, this is not the first time this is going to happen. There's a man named Enoch that was raptured. He was caught up to be with the Lord. He walked with God, and God called him up. There's a guy named Elijah who was raptured. A chariot of fire came and took him away from Elijah. There was a guy named Philip, an evangelist in the New Testament, who was raptured from one location to another. He was caught up and moved. Jesus Christ, the Bible says, after he addressed his disciples, was called up together in the clouds. It is not a new thought. It's an act that Jesus has commonly used, and he's going to use one more time. And someday he's coming to call us up to be with him forever in the clouds. If you believe, then this is your promise, to ever be with the Lord, to separate us from this life, from the wrath that is to come. I've heard people say recently, I don't know if I believe in this pre-tribulation rapture stuff. I mean, who are we to escape trouble? Well, according to Scripture, the answer's in Scripture, and that's what we believe, right? The Bible says clearly that the wrath to come is not your wrath. Jesus Christ already took your wrath. This is why the cross is significant. The fact that he died and was buried and rose again, he took your wrath upon himself. If he leaves his people here for wrath, he is a liar. Do you understand that? The Word of God is clear when it says that your wrath has already been taken by Christ upon the cross. And it's not because we're any better. It's because we are sinners that he had to come and take our place. But someday, those who have rejected our Lord have to suffer their own personal wrath. And at that time, the tribulation will come, but you and I will be absent. Those who believe on him and have taken the truth, the fact that Christ paid our penalty on the cross. For the wages of sin is death, but the gift of God is what? Eternal life through Jesus Christ our Lord. This is the promise that we have today, guys. You can let the anxiety go, because we have hope in the fact that we've believed in a promise that God has given to us. Unless you've never believed, you've never put your faith and trust in the finished work of Calvary, then I can understand the anxiety. I can understand the desire to want to push this thought away as if it's not real. Thirdly, my hope is bound to a responsibility. Notice what the text continues to say. Look at chapter 5. In verse number 1, we're going to continue to move forward. Just kind of remove that 5-chapter break, make it disappear in your brain, and look at this as a continuous thought. But of the times and of the seasons, brethren, as he's talking to that church, ye need Ye have no need that I write unto you. For yourselves know perfectly that the day of the Lord so cometh as a thief in the night. For when they shall say peace and safety, then sudden destruction cometh upon them, as travail upon a woman with a child, and they shall not escape. But ye, brethren, are not in the darkness, that day should overtake you as a thief. Ye are all the children of light and the children of the day. We are not of the night nor of the darkness. Therefore, let us not sleep as others do. Notice the statement here. This is a fabulous statement. Hey, church at Thessalonica, you that are believers in this place, you don't need for me to give you a date and a time. Here's what you already know to be true. This is what the text is saying. You are children of the light. God has revealed through himself being the light and the truth and the way, the plans that I have, who you are in Christ, and what my expectations are. You are children of the light. You see everything. My wife oftentimes will get up in the night and go to the restroom. Not to share your private thoughts, baby, but it is what it is. And she tries to do this in the dark. And there are many times before I go to bed, I'm the last one to turn off the lights. And she may not know this, but oftentimes, not every night, I'm very careful to look at the obstructions in the way. We have a sliding barn door that goes from our bedroom to our bathroom. And sometimes that barn door is halfway closed. And my thought is she'll get up in the middle of the night and be walking, bam, right into the door. And then she'll scream and wake me up. And I don't want to be woken up. So I push the door out of the way. Before I turn the lights off, I'll notice shoes in the floor. I'll notice a blanket that's been maybe left where we were sitting on the couch, and now it's kind of sticking in the pathway to the bathroom. And I'll slide the blanket or stick the shoes by the bed or whatever. And if I was a good husband, I would put my shoes in the closet where they belong. But I just move them a little bit out of the way, right? It is what it is. But if the light was on, she'd know. But if the light is off, she doesn't. For those of us who are children of God, we are children of the light, and we know what is coming, and we believe it based upon the truths that have already come true and what he has prophesied to come true. None of us should be in the dark concerning this, but there are some who choose not to believe, who are still blinded in the dark, and it is going to take them like a thief in the night. Nah, it's not a big deal. This is just, you people are nuts. You're a cult, whatever. This is crazy. Boom. Like a thief in the night. The word of God is clear. You and I have been given a responsibility. Why? Because we know what is to come. And that would cause us to recognize that we cannot be idle. First of all, we have a responsibility to be ready. Notice what the Bible says about this in verse number 8. Actually, back up to verse 7. Let's continue reading. For they that sleep in the night, and they that be drunken are drunken in the night, that they're lost, they're disoriented with what is happening, the Bible says. Look at verse 8. But let us who are of the day be sober, putting on the breastplate of faith and love, and for an helmet the hope of salvation. Hey guys, we have a responsibility. I mean, you can lump me in the same group of all the preachers that have come through here and have said things like this: wow, look at the potential 4,000 people. I did that this morning and I couldn't help but to do so. I sat there and literally thought this as I prayed for you today. God, there are 4,000 students, and if they are in the light, they know what's coming. And if they're sober-minded, the word sober means to be, it's the idea of being in control, being alert, being aware, recognizing what's going on, not being in the dark, not being, as his word was, ignorant. The Bible says we have a responsibility to be sober-minded, to be ready. Do not be caught off guard. We should know that daddy's coming down the driveway, and we're going to see the dust cloud, but it's going to come instead of a dust cloud, clouds in the sky, and instead of a honk on the pickup truck, it's going to come with a blast from a trumpet. He is coming, and we need to be looking. We need to be alert. We need to be ready, because being alert of his coming helps me to know how to navigate my responsibility now. Don't blow it off. He's coming. Be ready. Be sober. The Bible goes on to say we have a responsibility to live faithfully. Notice what it tells us to do. Be sober, putting on the breastplate of two things, faith and the breastplate of love, those two things that protect us from the onslaught of everything else. Listen, there is an onslaught. Like never before, my generation, if I wanted to go study something and research something, I had to go to a library. I had to pull out a little clear slide and stick it in a machine and navigate the slide through a set of binoculars to study something that had been written in the past, and I just wasn't going to do that. And so study wasn't, you know, something that I was really in. But not today. All you do now is open up that phone and Google, sit on that laptop and search. Listen, listen, I'm telling you, he's coming. We need to be alert and we need to be ready in faith, protected by what we believe to be true and who we love. Listen, please, I'm begging you. Time is drawing nigh. The day is at hand. Every good generation of believers have recognized that and lived anticipating his coming. You have a responsibility. Number three, we have a responsibility to encourage others. I love what he says at the end of the text. For God hath not appointed us to wrath. There's that promise again. Listen to it. For God hath not appointed us to wrath, but to obtain salvation by our Lord Jesus Christ, who died for us, that whether we wake or sleep, we should live together with him. Wherefore, comfort yourselves together and edify one another, even as also ye do. I love the word comfort and the word edify. To encourage, to bring hope, and then edify is to build up. I love playing games. Please don't misunderstand me. But I can't imagine how many people are dying to and going to hell, how many Christians are battling and struggling with the craziness and the anxiety of this life while you and I are sitting here playing games. And I do that to rest my brain sometimes, but it's not the majority of what I do. We have a responsibility to encourage and to edify. Who is sitting around you that needs these two items? They need to be encouraged and built. Invest, invest, invest. The Lord is coming. He's coming. This summer, I had the wonderful opportunity to preach Teen Extreme. And matter of fact, where are all the Teen Extreme folk in here? My family, I love you. And so thankful for the investment that you've placed in people's lives. Did I just say Teen Extreme folk? That just don't even go together, right? Hey, folk. So we left to come to Teen Extreme, and my daughter, who is sitting over here, Wren, she drove us to the airport, which is strange in itself, but they're growing up. Life is changing. They're becoming adults. We get in the car. We drive to the airport. She drops us off, and for the first time, to my knowledge, it's just Reagan and Wren, my second two oldest children who are students here, alone at the house for 2 weeks. Yeah, I had to wonder what was going to happen as I grabbed the suitcase out of the car. Love you, Dad. Love you, Mom. Be good. Oh, we will be good. There is no doubt, right? But the truth be known, she always knew my return flight. She knew when I would be walking back in the door. Beyond a shadow of a doubt, that plane would land at a certain time. Unless you're flying American, then it might be late. Okay. But listen, I wondered, what if she didn't know what time I was landing? Would it change what she did for 2 weeks? Would it change what he did for 2 weeks? Just knowing that I was coming. Your hope is Christ. Rest in that promise and that responsibility.
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2: To be like Jesus, Listen to his great heart through these words that came from his lips. Come unto me, all ye that labor and are heavy laden, and I will give you rest. Take my yoke upon you and learn of me, for I am meek and lowly in heart, and ye shall find rest unto your souls. For my yoke is easy and my burden is light. Oh, to be like Jesus. At this point, Jesus' 3 years of earthly ministry were well underway. He found himself up in the Galilee, the northern part of Israel, where he carried out so much of his earthly ministry. He had been meeting the needs of the people, but always preaching the gospel of the kingdom, that the kingdom of God had come, and inviting men and women, boys and girls, to salvation through him. As he had met their physical needs and their spiritual needs, those who would turn to him, he took his 12 disciples and sent them out on a mission to carry on the same work in other places. He sent them first to the children of Israel. And as he sent them out, two other disciples of another man came to see him. John the Baptist, who had introduced Jesus sometime before, was now in prison. John the Baptist sent two of his disciples to Jesus to ask him the question, "Are you the one who was promised?" And Jesus, instead of saying, "Yes, I am the one," said to them, "You go back to John and tell him what you have seen and heard. You've seen the sick healed. You've seen the blind given their sight." And in telling John's disciples to go back with that message, Jesus was referring to the prophecies of himself from the book of Isaiah. And he was saying to John's disciples, "Yes, you go tell him that it has been demonstrated that I am he who was promised in the Old Testament." Oh, what a gracious one our Savior, the Lord Jesus Christ, was. And then Jesus began to speak to those around him because he was surrounded by unbelief. Great crowds were gathered around. Everywhere he went, the people followed. They were hungry, and he fed them. They were sick, and he healed them. And the great majority, I suppose, stopped there. Some believed on him, and that's what he had come for as the Savior of the world. You see, when John the Baptist had introduced Jesus, he had introduced him as the Lamb of God. "Behold the Lamb of God, which taketh away the sins of the world." That's who Jesus was and is. That's why he had come, to take away the sins of the world. And when John introduced Jesus that way, the people knew what John was talking about. The Lamb was very much a part of the people. It was a part of their religion from the Old Testament, the Jewish religion. It had been introduced to them in a special way there at the time of the first Passover, when they were to be released from their bondage in Egypt. And the people knew that the Bible taught that men are sinners and that there is death for that sin, and that the Lamb was a picture of the Messiah who would come to pay that death debt for men who would believe. And the Lamb was very much a part of their culture. And so when John introduced Jesus as the Lamb of God who had come to take away the sins of the world, that was not a foreign concept to them. They understood, at least with their heads, the idea that they were sinners, that there was a debt to be paid, and that God had promised the seed of the woman to pay that debt, the Lamb of God. Jesus had been preaching to them as the Lamb of God. Oh, he met their physical needs and his heart was touched by their physical needs. But Jesus looked down within the hearts, and oh, how his heart was touched by the spiritual needs. For if a man or a woman is healed of physical sickness, but never finds forgiveness of sin through the Lamb of God, the Lord Jesus Christ, then all is lost for eternity, and he has really gained nothing when he gained his physical health. And so Jesus, who is the God of eternity, and who knows the end from the beginning, had a heart of compassion as he looked upon the people. And he presented himself as the Lamb of God and invited them to believe on him. But as Jesus looked over the crowds, he knew the hearts. And he knew he was surrounded by unbelief. And he said to the people on this occasion in Matthew chapter 11, "What is it that you went out into the wilderness to see when you went out to see John the Baptist? Did you go to see a reed shaken in the wind? Of course you didn't." And then Jesus said John the Baptist was the one who was promised, who would come and introduce the Messiah, the Lamb of God. Jesus said John went out and he lived a Spartan, austere life. He did not have good food to eat. And you didn't believe. And I have come, and I don't live that kind of life, and I eat among you and attend your feasts, and you still won't believe. You're caught up in the things of every day. You're concerned with your needs for physical healing and your need for food and your need for shelter, and you're wondering what's going to happen tomorrow. And when I preach to you that the kingdom of God has come, the Lamb of God is here to take away your sins, it's as if nobody is preaching anything. You just go on your way. Now, the Bible tells us that Jesus began to upbraid them. But I think when you come to the end of chapter 11, you have to understand that even his upbraiding, his rebuking of them, is done out of a heart of great compassion and love for them. He cares for them. And Jesus begins to speak of the region in which he had carried on most of his ministry up to that point. As a matter of fact, verse 20 of chapter 11 tells us that this region, these three cities in particular, which he will mention, this is the region wherein most of his mighty works were done. Great miracles had been done here. He had fed the crowd of 5,000 men plus women and children with 5 loaves and 2 fishes here in this region. He had healed the man who was blind by making clay out of the dust and spittle here in this region. These people had seen him. And Jesus begins to upbraid them. And in verse 21 of Matthew chapter 11, he said to them out of his great heart of compassion, "Woe unto thee, Chorazin! Woe unto thee, Bethsaida! For if the mighty works which were done in you had been done in Tyre and Sidon, they would have repented long ago in sackcloth and ashes. But I say unto you, it shall be more tolerable for Tyre and Sidon at the day of judgment than for you in Chorazin and Bethsaida. And thou, Capernaum, which art exalted unto heaven, shalt be brought down to hell. For if the mighty works which have been done in thee had been done in Sodom, it would have remained until this day. But I say unto you that it shall be more tolerable for the land of Sodom in the day of judgment than for thee." The ruins of the city of Capernaum are still there. You can see them today. They're located on the northern shores of the Sea of Galilee, over toward the western end of the northern shores. Some 2 to 2.5 miles north of Galilee, slightly to the west, but north of Capernaum, was the city of Chorazin. It is not there today. There are ruins there today. There is another little town, but the city of Chorazin is gone. Excavations have been done on the 4th century Roman city of Chorazin, but across the highway which runs through there is a tell, a mound, of the 1st century city of Chorazin, which to my knowledge has not yet been excavated to any great degree. That city is gone. But in Jesus' day, Jesus had walked the pavements of Chorazin. He had met the physical needs of the people of that city, and he had proclaimed to them that he had come to give them eternal life, forgiveness of sins, eternity in heaven, if they would just believe upon him. And the people did not mistreat him, as far as we know. They just ignored him, at least as far as that message was concerned. They were busy. They had great demands upon their time and upon their possessions. And so that great compassionate message from the God of eternity, the Messiah himself, Jesus, just went in one ear and out the other. And some 2 miles to the east of Capernaum, there on the shores of the Sea of Galilee, was the city of Bethsaida. That is the city many think Peter and Andrew had come from. And we know that Bethsaida had seen great miracles. The actual miracles in Chorazin are not recorded for us. They're referenced here. But we know there at Bethsaida that in that area near that city, the 5,000 had been fed. We know that the blind man had been healed outside that city. The deaf had been made to hear, demons were cast out, people were healed. Oh, what mighty works the people had seen Jesus perform in that city to demonstrate that this was indeed Almighty God, Emmanuel, God with us, dwelling among us. And he was preaching, you need forgiveness of sins. You cannot save yourself. Your penalty of death can be paid only by a perfect lamb, which is without spot and blemish, which does not need to die for itself because it has not sinned. And I am that Lamb of God, as John had announced, and I have come to die for you. And if you will trust me, if you will cast yourself upon me, if you will believe in me, your sins will be forgiven, and you'll be on your way to heaven for eternity. Jesus had declared that message in Bethsaida. But Bethsaida just passed on along the journey of life. Bethsaida was busy. Their immediate needs were met in many cases through healing, but there was little ear for the spiritual message because Bethsaida was just caught up in the daily things of life. John had come in the wilderness as an austere man, living a Spartan life, and many of the people had not listened. Jesus had come walking among them in their cities and healing their people and feeding them food and eating at their feasts and gathering with them and giving them the message in a different kind of context. And many of them were just too busy. They paid no attention. And Jesus said to them as he upbraided them, we've piped to you and you've not danced. We've come to sing to you and you won't sing. You're just caught up in your own things. And then he uttered those dreadful words, woe to you. Now, I think when Jesus uttered those words, that word woe, I don't think he meant that in a harsh sort of way. Jesus was not condemning them when he said, woe unto you. The Bible tells us that he did not come to condemn us because we were condemned already. We are condemned already as human beings, descendants of Adam, because we are sinners. No, when Jesus pronounced woe upon them, Jesus was looking down the corridors of time into eternity. And Jesus was seeing, as the eternal God, the dreadful destiny of these people who were so dear to his heart. Jesus said to them, "If Tyre and Sidon," those were two cities of Phoenicia. They had been great and prosperous cities. Jesus said, "If those two cities, which are thoroughly pagan, which know nothing of me, if the works had been done there, which have been done in Capernaum and Chorazin and Bethsaida, they would have repented with sackcloth and ashes long ago, but you don't repent." Jesus reached back into the Old Testament, into ancient history. And Jesus, who had met with Abraham there in the plains of Jordan, just before he destroyed as the judge the cities of Sodom and Gomorrah, Jesus said to them, "If you men of Chorazin and Bethsaida and Capernaum, if the men of Sodom had seen the things which you have seen, it would still be there today. You've had great opportunity. Capernaum," he said, "you have been exalted unto heaven." How is that? Heaven had come down to Capernaum. Jesus was and is the God of heaven, the God of eternity, and he chose to make that little city on the northern shores of the Sea of Galilee his headquarters for much of his ministry. Right there in Capernaum, there was God walking among them with a heart that longed for them. He said to Capernaum, "You have been exalted to heaven." If Sodom had had that benefit, they would still be here. And then Jesus declares about these three cities, and we learn a great principle of judgment from this. He declares in the day of judgment, it's going to be easier on Tyre and Sidon and Sodom than it will be for the lost men and women of this triad of cities who have had such opportunity and have seen the glory of God to such an extent. We learn from that announcement by Jesus several things which are very important. One, we learn that there is a day of judgment. And as we study the Bible, we read in the book of Hebrews that it is appointed unto man once to die. And after that, the judgment. And my dear friend, with a heart which falls far short, I know, of that of Jesus, but with a heart which longs for you to understand, let me tell you that I care and that you need to know that judgment is coming. Now, there's some who are listening to me today, I believe with all my heart, right here in this great Crown Center and certainly there by the television. And judgment is ahead for you because your sins are not forgiven. And dear friend, some of you, your heart has been heavy over that, and even now is astir. And you would say in your heart of hearts, "I know that I'm a sinner. I come short of the glory of God. I try to do good, but I do wrong so many times." My dear friend, there is hope for you. Jesus said, "Come unto me, all ye that labor and are heavy laden, all you whose heart is burdened with sin, all you whose heart is astir with concern and fear over sin, come unto me, all ye that labor and are heavy laden." And Jesus said, "I will give you rest." Oh, my dear friend, if that is your heart today, let me tell you that the day came when the Lamb of God, the Lord Jesus, God Himself in the flesh, Emmanuel, went to the cross voluntarily As the Lamb of God, he submitted himself as the sacrifice. The blood came from his veins to cover the altar of God for you, because your blood could never pay that penalty. And Jesus died for you so that your sins would be paid for. And the Bible says he did so that whosoever believeth in him should not perish, but have everlasting life. Dear friend, would you believe on him? Would you just cast yourself upon him? Give up all of your merits, give up all of your good works, some of which you have done. Give all that up and just cast yourself upon the Lamb of God. And in your heart of hearts, if you would pray right now where you sit, just cry out to him and say, Lord Jesus Christ, I know I'm helpless as a sinner. Please wash away my sins through your blood. If you will do that, the Bible says, whosoever will call upon the name of the Lord shall be saved. And dear friend, if you will pray that prayer in your heart right now, just between yourself and the Lord Jesus Christ, he will save you. He will give you that rest which he has promised. But most of us are sitting here saying, I've trusted him, so I don't have to fear the judgment. My dear friend, the Bible says it's appointed unto man once to die, and after this the judgment. And indeed, you do not need to fear the great white throne judgment which I was just speaking about. Only the unsaved will appear there, and if you have called upon Jesus, have trusted him for salvation, you will not have to go there. But there is another judgment for God's people. And I would be remiss if I didn't remind you of that today. Jesus reminded those who surrounded him who were believers of that as he gave this principle about the judgment. There is another judgment for God's people. The Bible refers to it as the judgment seat of Christ. It is not intended on the part of God as a judgment for punishment. Jesus took the punishment for your sin. But oh, my dear friend, at this judgment seat of Christ, attended only by believers in the Lord Jesus Christ who will stand before him, there are going to be such tears and there is going to be such loss that the Apostle Paul, as he penned the very words of God, said this about that judgment: knowing therefore the terror of the Lord. Now that's a saved man whose eternity was secure, who had no fear of the great white throne judgment, no fear of hell for eternity, because he had been washed in the blood of Jesus, as we say. But he still knew that there was a judgment coming. That judgment is not intended for punishment, though there will be many tears there. That judgment is intended for reward. It is for disciples. Jesus not only invited the sinners, come unto me all ye that labor and are heavy laden, and I will give you rest. Jesus went on in verse 29 to say to those who would come to him and be saved, once you are saved, now this is in his heart of compassion. He longs for you, believer, and he says, take my yoke upon you and learn of me, for I am meek and lowly in heart, and ye shall find rest unto your souls. For my yoke is easy and my burden is light. And I'm talking to many because it's the common experience from time to time of God's people who are weary on the journey. You know your eternity is taken care of, and you have perhaps been serving the Lord Jesus Christ. You have accepted that invitation to discipleship in the past. Now, you cannot accept that invitation until the first one has been accepted. Discipleship is for those who are already saved. Their sins are forgiven through the invitation of verse 25, come unto me, verse 28. But once you've trusted Christ as Savior, He invites you to come to Him in a new way, to learn of Him, to take His yoke upon you. And many under the sound of my voice have done that at some time or times in your life. And you have said, yes, I want to follow Jesus. Yes, I want to be a disciple, not just a believer, but a disciple. I want to serve Him. There at the judgment seat of Christ, I want to hear Him say, well done, good and faithful servant. I want to see those rewards which He gives for faithfulness. But today, you're weary. The world around us is heavy. The burdens are heavy. There is sickness. There is death. There are the demands of day-to-day life. There are the family difficulties. There are the burdens of the spirit. And today you're weary. I do not know this. I do not pronounce this. There is no way I could know anyone's heart. But I wonder in some cases if it's because right at this moment you're taking your own yoke upon yourself as you serve Jesus. Oh, you're serving Him, you're doing His work, but it's become such a great burden to you. You work so hard and you try so hard and you fall so short. And it's become a great burden, and perhaps you have said to yourself, what does that verse mean? My yoke is easy and my burden is light. Oh, dear friend, the yoke of Jesus is easy. The yoke we place upon ourselves is very hard. The burden which Jesus brings within that yoke is very light. The burdens which we place upon our own shoulders by taking responsibility ourselves for our efforts and doing and our spirituality, that is a heavy burden. When one follows Jesus in true discipleship and takes His yoke upon himself, understand that a yoke is a two-position device. It takes two to pull the load with the yoke. And Jesus says to you, dear friend, lay aside your yoke. Take my yoke upon you, because the other side of that yoke will be filled with my shoulders as I pull it. And you get to pull the yoke in harmony with the omnipotent, great God of eternity, Jesus. Guess who carries the load? Jesus does, when it's His yoke. And my dear friend, Jesus is inviting you as His child to come and learn of Him. He is not filled with the arrogance demonstrated by the devil and the world. Jesus, who is the eternal God, is meek and lowly in heart. That's His heart. That's why He looks on your heart today and says, come unto me, learn of me. Oh, to be like Jesus, to have that kind of heart. And my dear friend, saint of God, I would invite you, if the burden has become so heavy at this time, as it does from time to time, as we walk in our flesh through this world, I would invite you in your heart to cry out to your Savior, the Lord Jesus Christ, and just tell Him, I think I've been carrying the burden. I think I've been doing it in my own strength. I think I've been trying to pull the yoke. I think it's been my yoke, though it's been service to You. Would You please forgive me? Let me have Your yoke. Let me learn of You. Oh, dear friend, if you will do that, Jesus, and if you will stay in that yoke with Him, He will teach you of Himself, and what you will learn of Him is such tenderness as you have never imagined. As you walk through this life with its daily difficulties, its sicknesses, its family demands, its job demands, the world stage with its difficulties, as you walk with Jesus, with Him pulling the yoke because it's His yoke and His burden, you will learn a sweetness in life which cannot be described, because it is the sweetness of the heart of Jesus. Oh, may God help us to trust Him both for salvation and for discipleship as we enter the yoke collar with Him.
1: 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And now, a sermon from a past Bible conference at Pensacola Christian College.
3: O Lord, our Lord, how excellent is Thy name in all the earth, who has set Thy glory above the heavens. Out of the mouth of babes and sucklings hast Thou ordained strength because of Thine enemies, that Thou mightest still the enemy and the avenger. When I consider Thy heavens, the work of Thy fingers, the moon and stars which Thou hast ordained, what is man that Thou art mindful of him, or the son of man that Thou visitest him? Thou hast made him a little lower than the angels. Thou hast crowned him with honor and glory. Thou hast made him have dominion over the works of Thy hands. Thou hast put all things under his feet, all sheep and oxen, yea, the beast of the field, the fowl of the air, the fish of the sea, and whatsoever passeth through the paths of the seas. O Lord, how, Lord, how excellent is Thy name in all the earth. Let this mind be in you, which was also in Christ Jesus, who being in the form of God, thought it not robbery to be equal with God, but made himself of no reputation, and took upon him the form of a servant, and was made in the likeness of men. And being found in fashion as a man, he humbled himself and became obedient unto death, even the death of the cross. Wherefore God also hath highly exalted him and given him a name that is above every name, that at the name of Jesus every knee should bow, of things in heaven, of things in earth, of things under the earth, and every tongue should confess that Jesus Christ is Lord, to the glory of God the Father. And I saw a new heaven and a new earth. For the first heaven and the first earth were passed away, and there was no more sea. And I, John, saw the holy city, New Jerusalem, coming down from God out of heaven, prepared as a bride adorned for her husband. And I heard a great voice out of heaven saying, Behold, the tabernacle of God is with men, and he shall dwell with them, and they shall be his people, and God himself shall be their God, and God shall wipe away all tears from their eyes, and there shall be no more death, neither sorrow nor crying, neither shall there be any more pain, for the former things are passed away. And he that sat upon the throne said, Behold, I make all things new. And he said to me, Write, for these words are true and faithful. And he said to me, It is done. I am Alpha and Omega, the beginning and the end. I will give to him that is athirst of the fountain of the water of life freely. He that overcometh shall inherit all things, and I will be his God, and he shall be my son. But the fearful and unbelieving and abominable and murderers and whoremongers and sorcerers and idolaters and all liars shall have their part in the lake which burneth with fire and brimstone, which is the second death. But blessed and holy is he that hath part in the first resurrection. On such the second death hath no power. But they shall be priests of God and of Christ, and shall reign with him for 1,000 years. Don't we serve an awesome God? Isn't it good to be back in God's house, the closing hour of this wonderful conference? It's been a marvelous conference. And I tell you, and I speak the truth when I say it, I don't know of any place I'd rather been this week than in the Bible conference of the Pensacola College, Christian College. God has been with us. And you, dear students, may God bless you to absorb everything that you can. Learn from other men. Learn from people who are teaching you. I'm thankful for everything that's happened this week. I'm especially thankful for the 4 jars of peanut butter that I received at the early part of the service. I just need 12 more, folks, to get my 16. But then there's one young lady we really need to pray for. She had the audacity to walk up to me and the nerve to say to me, "Well, I don't guess I'll see you in glory because I don't like peanut butter." Well, that's her problem, but pray for that she'll learn to like peanut butter so she'll make it through the pearly gates. That's a wonderful thought, isn't it? And God is doing so much in your life tonight. You could not, listen to me, you could not have sat in these places in this week and heard these messages and that beautiful music. Wow, that took us to heaven. You could not have sat here this week without having your heart challenged, without having it warmed, without knowing what it is to serve God, to be holy, to be righteous, to be clean, to be faithful and firm in the things of the Lord. And I trust that when this week comes to a close, and the Bible conference is history, that the things you have heard will live on in your life for many days and years to come. Now then, open your Bible. Oh, by the way, let me tell you one more time. When we open the Bible opens the mind of God. Let's see what God's thinking about in the book of the Revelation, chapter number 19. Chapter number 11. I'll read from verse 15 down through verse 19. The Revelation chapter number 11. While you're finding your place, again, I would remind you that all scriptures given by inspiration of God and is profitable for doctrine, for reproof, for correction, for instruction in righteousness, that the man of God may be perfect, thoroughly furnished unto all good works. For the prophecy came not in old time by the will of man, but holy men of God spake as they were moved by the Holy Ghost. Being born again, not of corruptible seed, but of incorruptible, by the word of God which liveth and abideth forever. For all flesh is as grass, and all the glory of man is the flower of grass. The grass withereth, the flower thereof falleth away, but the word of the Lord endureth forever. The Revelation, chapter number 11. I read beginning at verse number 15, after we pause in a moment of prayer. Heavenly Father, we want to thank thee again for this great school, for the stand that it's taken through the years, for the Bible, for truth, for righteousness, for holiness. Thank you for the administration, the staff, the faculty, the student body, the guests that are here tonight. Thank you that you gave Dr. and Mrs. Horton a vision many years ago to step out by faith and to bring this school to where it is today. How grateful we should be for their dedicated lives. Now bless the reading of your word. And I pray that the Holy Spirit would give us a glimpse of things to come. In Jesus' name I pray with thanksgiving. Amen. The Revelation chapter number 11 at verse number 15. And the seventh angel sounded, and there were great voices in heaven, saying, "The kingdoms of this world are become the kingdoms of our Lord and of his Christ, and he shall reign forever and ever. And the 24 elders which sat before God on their seats fell upon their faces and worshiped God, saying, We give thee thanks, O Lord God Almighty, which art and wast and art to come, because thou hast taken to thee thy great power and hast reigned. And the nations were angry, and thy wrath is come, and the time of the dead that they should be judged, and that thou shouldest give reward unto thy servants, the prophets, and to the saints, and them that fear thy name.

has ever known. Listen again to the words of the text in verse 15. The kingdoms of this world are become the kingdoms of our Lord and of his Christ, and he shall reign forever and forever. Now, there have been many powerful kings and many great kingdoms in the history of mankind, all the way from Nimrod to Nebuchadnezzar to Nero to Napoleon. Oh, by the way, have you heard anything lately of the fierce armies of Assyria, or the beauty of Babylon, or the power of Rome, or the splendor of Greece? I could tell you tonight that all of these kingdoms have been buried in the graveyard of oblivion. And God has written on their tombstone two words, doomed forever. There has never been and never will be a kingdom like the kingdom of our Lord Jesus. Nor has there ever been, nor will there ever be a king like King Jesus. Why do the heathen rage and the people imagine a vain thing? The kings of the earth set themselves and the rulers take counsel together against the Lord and against his anointed, saying, let us break their bands asunder and cast away their cords from us. He that sitteth in the heavens shall laugh. The Lord shall have them in derision. Then shall he speak to them in his wrath and vex them in his sore displeasure. Yet if I set my king upon my holy hill of Zion, I will declare the decree. The Lord said unto me, thou art my son. This day have I begotten thee. Ask of me, and I'll give thee the heathen for thine inheritance, and the uttermost parts of the earth for thy possession. Thou shalt break them with a rod of iron. Thou shalt dash them in pieces like a potter's vessel. Be wise now, therefore, O ye kings. Be instructed, ye judges of the earth. Kiss the Son, lest he be angry, and ye perish from the way when his wrath is kindled but a little. Blessed are all they that put their trust in him. I've entitled the message, God's Great King and God's Great Kingdom. David was a great king. He ruled in the nation Israel from the year 1015 to 975 BC. His specialty was war. He fought many battles. He won many victories. He brought fame and fortune and power, prestige and prominence to the nation Israel. He was a man after God's own heart. He contributed, by the way, $100 million to Solomon's building fund. Solomon, David's son, was a great king. He ruled in Israel from 975 to 935 BC. His specialty was writing. He wrote 3,000 proverbs and composed 1,005 songs. In addition to his talent as a writer, he was an archaeologist, an architect, an arbitrator, an administrator, a botanist, a biologist, a builder, a banker, a broker, a contractor, a chemist, a composer, a chronologer, a curator, a poet, a philosopher, a philanthropist, a preacher, a soldier, a statesman, a scientist, a scholar, and a singer. Wow, what a man. He had 1,400 chariots, horse-driven. He had 12,000 horsemen and 4,000 stables. He earned $20 million a year in gold alone. That was beside his marketing, manufacturing, merchandising, mining, tariffs, taxes, and investments. Poor old Solomon. Oh, and by the way, I should tell you, he accomplished all of these things without the help of a typewriter or a tape recorder or a television or a telephone or a telegraph or an iPod or an e-phone or an iPhone or a fax machine or a copy machine or a computer or a digital camera or a video camera or a CD or a DVD or even a PhD. Nebuchadnezzar was a great king. His specialty was conquering enemy nations. In 612, he conquered the nation of Assyria. In 605 BC, he conquered Egypt. In 586 BC, he conquered Judah. He destroyed the city of Jerusalem. He burned the temple of Solomon. He removed Zedekiah, the final and last king on David's throne.
and took him into captivity, put his eyes out, killed his

0: sons before he put his eyes out right in his own face. And I should tell you that from that day till this day, no other king of royal blood has ever occupied David's throne. Neither shall any until the greater son of David, Jesus Christ, comes to rule and reign in righteousness and peace and prosperity on this earth. What a Savior, Jesus Christ. What shall I say about Nergal-Sharezer and Nabonidus and Belshazzar and Tiglath-Pileser and Shalmaneser and Sennacherib and Sargon and Alexander the Great and the Caesars of Rome and the Czars of Russia and the kings of England and France and Spain and Austria and Germany and Scotland and Wales and the Netherlands? All of these, ladies and gentlemen, were powerful potentates. They were tenacious tyrants. They were great kings. But I hasten to tell you that none of these can compare to King Jesus. And I saw heaven open, and behold, a white horse. And he that sat upon it is called Faithful and True. And in righteousness doth he judge and make war. His eyes were as a flame of fire. Upon his head were many crowns. And he had a name written that no man knew but he himself. And he was clothed in a vesture dipped in blood. And his name is called the Word of God. And the armies which were in heaven followed him upon white horses, clothed in fine linen, white and clean. And out of his mouth goeth a sharp sword, that with it he should smite the nations, and he shall rule them with a rod of iron. And he treadeth the winepress of the fierceness and wrath of Almighty God. And upon his vesture and upon his thigh he had a name written, King of Kings and Lord of Lords. Ladies and gentlemen, King Jesus has all power and all wisdom and all wealth and all honor and all majesty and all glory and all might in heaven as well as on earth. I give you Paul's commentary from 1 Timothy 1:17. Now unto the King eternal, immortal, invisible, the only wise God, to him be glory and honor forever and forever. From the inspired pen of the Apostle John come these powerful, pulsating, penetrating words. And I beheld when he'd opened the sixth seal, and lo, there was a great earthquake. The sun became as black as sackcloth of hair. The moon became as blood. And the stars of heaven fell unto the earth, even as a fig tree casteth her untimely figs when she's shaken of a mighty wind. And the heaven departed as a scroll when it's rolled together. And every mountain and every island were moved out of their places. And the kings of the earth and the great men and the rich men and the chief captains and the mighty men and the bondmen and every free man hid themselves in the dens and rocks of the mountains and said unto the mountains and rocks, fall on us and hide us from the face of him that sitteth on the throne and from the wrath of the Lamb, for the great day of his wrath is come, and who shall be able to stand? Ladies and gentlemen, King Jesus is the King of righteousness. So said Isaiah in 32:1. Behold, a king shall reign in righteousness. I hasten to tell you that that king is King Jesus, who his own self bear our sins in his own body on the tree, that we, being dead to sin, should live unto righteousness. That's King Jesus, who was made a little lower than the angels for the suffering of death, crowned with honor and glory, that he might taste death for every man. King Jesus is the Prince of Peace. So says Isaiah in his 9th chapter, unto us a child is born, unto us a son is given, and the government shall be upon his shoulder. And his name shall be called Wonderful Counselor, the Mighty God, the Everlasting Father, the Prince of Peace. King Jesus commands the greatest army ever marshaled on planet Earth. Did not John say the armies which were in heaven followed him upon white horses, clothed in fine linen, white and clean? King Jesus, ladies and gentlemen, has the sharpest sword ever honed. Did not John say, out of his mouth goeth a sharp sword, that with it he should smite the nations, and he shall rule them with a rod of iron? King Jesus owns the earth and all that's in it. The earth is the Lord's, and the fullness thereof, the world, and they that dwell therein. For he hath founded it upon the floods and established it upon the seas. Who shall ascend into the hill of the Lord? Or who shall stand in his holy place? He that hath clean hands and a pure heart, who hath not lifted up his soul unto vanity, nor sworn deceitfully, he shall receive the blessing of the Lord and righteousness from the God of his salvation. This is the generation of them that seek him, that seek thy face, O Jacob. Lift up your heads, O ye gates, and be lifted up, ye everlasting doors, and the King of glory shall come in. Who is this King of glory? The Lord, strong and mighty. The Lord, mighty in battle. Lift up your heads, O ye gates, and be lifted up, ye everlasting doors, and the King of glory shall come in. Who is this King of glory? The Lord of hosts. He is the King of glory. Ladies and gentlemen, I need to tell you that King Jesus will subdue all nations, all empires, and all kingdoms of this world under his feet. I give you again the words of my text in verse 15. The kingdoms of this world are become the kingdoms of our Lord and of his Christ, and he shall reign forever and forever. King Jesus is the way, the truth, and the life. King Jesus is the true vine. King Jesus is the bread of life. King Jesus is the door of the sheep. King Jesus is the good shepherd. King Jesus is the light of the world. King Jesus is the resurrection and the life. King Jesus is the Alpha and the Omega. King Jesus is the Lion of the tribe of Judah. King Jesus is the lily of the valley. He's the bright and morning star. He is the fairest of 10,000 to my soul. King Jesus is the Savior of the world. Did not the angel say, unto you is born this day in the city of David a Savior who is Christ the Lord. I'm happy to confess to you that Jesus Christ is my Savior, my sovereign, my sufficiency, my supply, my strength, my satisfaction, my security, my standard bearer, my shepherd, my sacrifice, my substitute. I confess to you that Jesus Christ is my life, my Lord, my light, my love, my liberty. Jesus Christ is my Redeemer, my ruler, my reward, my righteousness, my refuge. He is the rock of my salvation. On Christ, the solid rock I stand. All of the ground is sinking sand. Have you heard the story, I'm sure you have, about the street preacher that was preaching in Ireland during the shamrock season? He was preaching away on Christ, our refuge and our rock, and what Christ could do for us, and emphasizing that he's the rock of ages. There was a heckler across the street who said, "Hey, preacher man, what do you know about the shamrock?" Well, the old preacher man just kept on preaching. A second time and a third time, "Hey, preacher man, what do you know about the shamrock?" The old preacher stood as tall as he could stand and threw back his shoulders and mustered all the strength he had in his body. And he said, "On Christ, the solid rock I stand. All other rocks are shamrocks." And so it is, ladies and gentlemen. He's the only solid rock. He's the only mediator between God and men. King Nebuchadnezzar built his Hanging Gardens of Babylon, which became one of the wonders of the ancient world. King Solomon built his magnificent temple in Jerusalem. It took 185,000 men 7 years to build it. It was the most imposing edifice that ever graced the soil of the Mediterranean world. In today's currency, it would be worth hundreds of millions of dollars. King Faisal built his great empire of oil, which was worth multiplied billions of dollars. But wait, King Jesus created the heavens and the earth, and he's got the whole world in his hand. He's got you and me, brother, in his hand. He's got you and me, sister, in his hand. He's got the tiny little baby in his hand. He's got the whole world in his hand. What a Savior is Jesus our Lord. King David reigned 40 years, and he died. King Solomon reigned 40 years, and he died. King Nebuchadnezzar reigned 43 years and he died. Emperor Augustus reigned 51 years and he died. Cyrus, king of Persia, reigned 29 years and he died. Nero reigned 14 years and he died. Ladies and gentlemen, lend me your ears. I bring you good tidings of immeasurable, indefinable, indescribable, incomparable, ineffable joy. King Jesus will reign forever, and he shall never die. I give you his own words. I am he that liveth and was dead, and behold, I'm alive forevermore and have the keys of hell and death. His kingdom, ladies and gentlemen, will never be destroyed. Let's call Daniel to the witness stand. Chapter 2, verse 44. And in the days of these kings shall, now watch this, the God of heaven set up a kingdom which shall never be destroyed. And the kingdom shall not be left to other people, but it shall break in pieces and consume all these kingdoms. And it shall stand forever. King Nebuchadnezzar ruled over a vast kingdom consisting of 127 provinces from India to Ethiopia. King Jesus will reign over all kingdoms, all nations, all empires from Jerusalem to the ends of the earth. This will be the day when the knowledge of the Lord, the glory of the Lord shall cover the earth as the waters cover the sea. This will be the day when the desert shall rejoice and blossom like a rose. This will be the day when the lamb and the lion shall lie down together. This will be the day when the lion shall eat straw like an ox, and a little child shall lead them. And Jesus shall reign where'er the sun doth his successive journeys run, his kingdom stretched from shore to shore, till moon shall wax and wane no more. Behold the islands with their kings, and Europe her finest tribute brings. From north to south the princes meet to pay their homage at his feet. Oh, and here's a happy note. When he reigns, we shall reign with him. So says Paul in 2 Timothy 2:12. If we suffer, we shall reign with him. And John says in the Revelation, and he showed me a pure river of water of life, clear as crystal, proceeding out of the throne of God and of the Lamb. And in the midst of the street of it, and on either side of the river, was there the tree of life, which bare 12 manner of fruits, and yielded her fruit every month. And the leaves of the tree were for the healing of the nations. And there shall be no more curse, for the throne of God and of the Lamb shall be in it. And his servants shall serve him, and they shall see his face, and his name shall be in their forehead. And there shall be no night there, and they need no candle, neither light of the sun. For the Lord God giveth them light, and they shall reign forever and forever. Hallelujah! What a Savior who can take a poor lost sinner, lift him from the miry clay, and set him free. And ladies and gentlemen, whom the Son sets free is free indeed. Thank God I'm free. I'm free from the power of sin. I'm free from the penalty of sin. One day, thank God, I'll be free from the presence of sin. When I repose on the Savior's breast in the land of God's eternal day, where the sun never sets, where we'll never grow old, and where the soul of man never dies. Can I say something very personally to you tonight? And please don't misunderstand this. I'm 29 years old. I haven't been misunderstood yet, and I don't want to start tonight. But I want to say this to you with full understanding. It is not enough for you just to be saved. If you're going to live a victorious, happy, triumphant, overcoming, holy life, that's one thing you're going to have to do beyond your salvation. Now, this is not a second work of grace. Somebody said, if you receive the second blessing, well, I've received the second millionth blessing. No, I'm not talking about a second work of grace. I'm talking about there must come in your life a time specifically, deliberately, knowingly, wantingly, that you crown Jesus Christ as King of your life. In your heart, there is a throne and there is a cross. When you're on the throne, Christ is on the cross. When you're on the cross, Christ is on the throne. It's up to you. Which is it with you? Has there been a time, specifically, knowingly, deliberately, with all of your heart, you have asked Jesus Christ to be the King of your life? Bible conference would certainly be a good time to do that. Finishing out, when you slip to your room tonight, down on your knees before God, if you haven't deliberately asked Jesus Christ to be the King of your life, you should do it now, because He and He alone is worthy to be so crowned.
1: It's time for a message from the current pastor of Campus Church, Dr. Jeff Redlin.
2: The song that Alicia just sang was a song that I heard years ago, and I heard it repeatedly. It was a song that we call them Rejoice groups now, the Rejoice quartets that go out, but they were our ensembles, and I was an ensemble leader, and they sang that song. In fact, it was one of the closing songs that they would sing in a service. I can remember sitting there listening to that song night after night saying, Lord, how in the world can I honestly say I'll trade sunshine for rain, comfort for pain? That's what I'll be willing to do. And then that expression, that phrase, whatever it takes. I want you to pause and think about that. It is something, and I'm not speaking to this right now, but it is something to express our appreciation and applaud. But I have to tell you, I could not, in those repeated times listening to that, I could not have sat there and applauded my approval, because quite frankly, as I'm listening to that song being sung, I would say in my mind, Lord, I just don't know that a person should be able to say, or should have to say, here's what I'll trade. And so I could not, I couldn't sit there listening to that song and say, amen, quite honestly, as I heard it night after night, because I understood the weight of that song and the weight of those words. And the Lord finally brought me to a place where I could say amen. And it was only in this, because I started to fill in the blanks for the song. I started to say, okay, so if I'm saying whatever it takes, what if that means the most precious thing to me? Like, what if that means people that I love? Am I saying, Lord, that you can take the people that I love to draw me closer to you? And I just couldn't say that. And I couldn't say, Lord, you can do this or this or this or this. I couldn't say any of those. And here's what I concluded. Here's what I could say. Lord, I can say that I will trust you who knows what I need to draw me closer to you. And if I can just trust you, if that means comfort or pain, if that means sunshine or rain, Lord, if that means any of the things that I'm playing out in my mind, if it means that, I can't say those things now because I don't have the grace to go through those now. But if you know that's what it takes to draw me closer to you, then I'm going to trust you. And you and I can say, I hope, Lord, whatever it takes, I'm going to trust your goodness, knowing me, to do whatever it takes to make me more like the person of Jesus Christ. And to that, by God's grace, we should all be able to say, amen. The passage that we're going to look at today is one of those passages that even in a song like this, I can't say that I understand all of those dynamics, what people go through that the Lord uses to bring them closer to him, but I can preach on it. I just can't say that I understand it all. The passage we're going to look at today as we continue on with what we're calling acceptable sins. Obviously, there's no acceptable sin, but when you start to think about, well, do you have this, Pastor? Do you have this one taken care of so that you can preach on it today? I mean, honestly, I have, Julie and I have traveled to a lot of different churches, and I have preached on the topic of marriage. And we've gone, and people have said, hey, would you come and do a marriage conference for us? And so, yeah, sure, I'll go. But I can't tell you that I am a perfect husband, okay? I have a perfect wife. I can say that without any reservation, but I can say quite clearly, I'm not a perfect husband, but I still do preach and teach on marriage because I have a perfect book, okay? I've preached a lot on friendship. Wow, I've preached on friendship, but I realize I am not the perfect friend. I have preached on I've said to children, children, obey your parents. And if a child, you know, raised their hand and said, Pastor, yes, did you obey your parents? Let's move on, okay? But I do preach on children obeying their parents. I suppose I could go on and tell you those things that I do quite imperfectly. But what I'm going to address today, scripturally, is something that I can quite honestly say I do not have a perfect record on. In fact, even at this moment, it'd be wise for myself specifically to say, search me, O God, and know me. Try me and see if there be any wicked way in me. Because I think the topic that we have selected today may well be the topic that over the course of preaching ministry in years, I've probably preached on this topic maybe more than any. It is that deceptive, hellish, oftentimes hidden in the recesses of our heart, forms of pride that Almighty God resists. He says it so plainly. He says, I resist the proud, but I give grace, that being his strength, to the humble. So when preaching on this topic, please know that I approach this with the understanding that I'm asking you to know I don't have this mastered. And regrettably, there are times in my life that this has actually, pride has had, in a sense, a mastery over me. So there's a caution that goes along with it. The Bible says in James chapter 3, verse number 1, my brethren, be not many masters. The word masters there means teachers, knowing that we shall receive the greater condemnation. So to even address the topic, we do so with a measure of fear regarding the greater condemnation. It is important for us to state here that I believe that pride is easily seen and often seen as repulsive, whether it's found inside or outside of the church. The Bible again says that God does resist the proud. Rarely are we drawn to the blatantly proud person. In culture, in life, rarely is a person who is arrogantly prideful are we naturally attracted to. Because God resists the proud, and you and I are made in the likeness of God, there's something that you and I naturally find repugnant, unattractive, unappealing about the person who walks with some arrogancy, with some pride. Today, regrettably, pride has become, within the body of Christ, at times what we call those acceptable sins. We today are not going to look at the openly, easily, blatantly repugnant aspects of pride. Today, we're going to address some of the more subtle tentacles of pride that seem to wrap themselves around our own piety, that seem to connect themselves to our own goodness. Before we go into that, even consider how it is that pride broke into the perfection of God's universe. The Bible says in Isaiah chapter 14, beginning in verse number 12, these words, how art thou fallen from heaven, O Lucifer, son of the morning? How art thou cut down to the ground which didst weaken the nations? For thou hast said in thine heart, I will ascend into heaven. I will exalt my throne above the stars of God. I will sit also upon the mount of the congregation in the sides of the north. I will ascend above the heights of the clouds. I will be like the Most High. Yet thou shalt be brought down to hell, to the sides of the pit. To whom was Satan speaking when we begin this passage? How art thou fallen from heaven, O Lucifer? To whom then does Satan begin to speak when he rattles off these I wills? Oftentimes we may assume that Satan, Lucifer, was speaking to God, but he was not. In fact, a cursory look at the passage tells us exactly to whom Satan was speaking. The Bible says at the very beginning of verse number 13, for thou hast said in thine heart. Remember, the strongholds that Satan builds in our lives are those strongholds which are hidden specifically with our thinking and then reside deep within our hearts. Notice these I wills that Satan says, I will be like the Most High. This was a flaw hidden in the heart. Satan chose the title, I will be like the Most High. There he chose the title El Elyon. It's rightly translated. It's rightly translated when Satan says, I'm going to be like the Most High. The word means the one who gets to make all the decisions. I will be the sovereign final authority. This becomes often our issue as well. Pride makes us long to be the final answer, or at least keep others from having it. Now again, while we find pride repulsive in others, it somehow becomes acceptable in ourselves. And no one, and I will repeat, no one is exempt from the need of a thorough review, searching for any trace of pride. The call to action that we're given is found in Romans chapter 12, verse 13. For I say, through the grace given unto me, and then he uses a blanket statement, to every man that is among you, not to think of himself more highly than he ought to think, but to think soberly, according as God hath dealt to every man the measure of faith. He says, to every man that is among you. This is to say, we are not to think more highly of ourselves than we ought to, and then connect the word again. Don't think of yourself more highly than you ought to think. He's not so much talking about our prideful actions. He's talking about that which takes place within you, which causes oftentimes something without you. While pride can so often be seen externally, it is the matter of the internal that we are first and foremost addressing. There are some whose pride is obvious both to themselves and to others. When you think about this, pride being obvious to others, don't raise your hand, but how many of you have ever known you were struggling with the matter of pride? I mean, you just knew it. Oh, I'm being prideful about this thing. This bothered me, and it was just my own pride. Okay, when you and I can recognize that I'm struggling in an area of pride, we can say, okay, there is something I can do about this. The greater danger, I fear, is when I'm struggling and walking and acting in pride, and I call it something other than that. I've made it then acceptable in my own heart, in my own mind and life. So rather than look at those who know they are walking in defiance and prideful rebellion against God, we speak to those who may not know so clearly that they are walking in that defiance against God. I believe that when I walk with the hidden pride, I am being willingly deceived and am in greater danger when those who are walking knowing they stand in pride. Today we title this message, Pride, the Deceiver of My Heart, and we're gonna look at three areas that I think are more subtle aspects of pride. The first aspect of that subtle deceit is this. Number one, it's prideful morality. prideful morality. Okay, we're in a room today with a lot of people who are wonderfully moral. You say, well, there's some exceptions in here. Listen, I don't pretend to not understand the realities of human existence, even in our own midst. But I am saying, as far as a gathering of people, this is a gathering of people that strive to say, I want to walk in a manner that reflects the morality of Almighty God. There are certainly those whose failure in taking pride in their own wicked ways is something that is seen, but I'm not talking about that. The matter before us now is one of the great challenges with the church, and it begins with our own prideful morality or its own goodness. The Bible says in Luke chapter 18, beginning in verse number 11, just this one verse we'll look at. The Pharisee stood and prayed thus with himself, God, I thank thee that I am not as other men are, extortioners, unjust, adulterers, or even as this publican. The ease with which we can fall into this aspect of pride should be frightening. Morally speaking, we may be consistently taking the high ground in comparison with those around us. Then we begin to take pride in our manner of worship, our worship style, our traditions, and sometimes even our cautions. Please note that the subtle sarcasm that Jesus uses in this passage is not lost. Did you see what he said? He said, the Pharisee stood and prayed thus with himself. Okay, to whom was the Pharisee praying? The Pharisee is praying not to God. The Pharisee's praying with himself. He's having a little conversation. Now he feigns it in the manner of prayer. He uses the title, God, I thank thee that I'm... But let me tell you, his prayer is not going any higher than his own head. He prayed thus with himself. Now, is it true that this Pharisee was not an extortioner? Let's assume it is. Is it safe to say that he was not an adulterer? We'll give him the benefit of the doubt. Can we say that he didn't have the known wicked sins that the publican may have been known for? Well, again, we're going to give him a nod and say, yeah, he probably, morally speaking, was a much better man. So now pride begins to just weave its way into very hidden places. And now this man begins, who is supposed to be the mouthpiece of God, this man actually becomes alienated from God because of his own hellish pride. I don't intend in any way to diminish wickedness or waywardness in any form. We should always condemn the sin of immorality, of selfish broken marriages, of drunkenness, of greed, the sin of those attempting to redefine marriage or sexual identity, and so on. But just because we may not be committing those sins, we begin to take pride in our moral superiority. We should be condemning sin, but we must also condemn any assumed righteousness that comes by way of comparison rather than by the righteousness found in Christ alone. Have you ever gotten the sense that sometimes when we're walking in a moral way, we find some, I don't know that this is universally true, but we almost find some twisted pleasure in speaking about the wickedness of the culture. We bemoan the fact that there are things that are taking place today that are so reprehensible, that America or our nation has gone so far down this moral landslide that we're in danger of becoming no longer the nation that we once. We talk about those things and they're not untrue. But sometimes we talk about them with some sense of pleasure that it's not us. It's just our nation. When we think about what is it that we're to do about prideful morality, there really are just a couple things that I would encourage us to consider. First of all, identify yourself as the sinner. If we're going to be on guard against prideful morality, we have to identify the sin found at home in our own selves. The Bible says in Psalm 38, verse number 18, "For I will declare mine iniquity." It's so easy for us to declare the iniquity of others, the sin of the day, the degradation of the culture, the sin of the neighbor, the sin of the youth. To protect ourselves from prideful morality, we must first identify ourselves as the sinner. 1 Timothy chapter 1, verse number 15, "This is a faithful saying and worthy of all acceptation, that Christ Jesus came into the world to save sinners." And then the Apostle Paul goes on and he says, "Of whom I am chief." Paul never seemed to stray too far away from knowing exactly who he was and where God had brought him from. In 1 Timothy chapter 1, verse number 15, "Of whom I am chief." Chief of what? Chief of sinners. It's interesting to me that in Christ's earthly ministry, if we ask the question, who did he most often condemn? It does not appear to be the heinous sin of the culture, but the hidden sins of the heart. This we must acknowledge for ourselves, identifying ourselves as the sinner. So how do I protect myself from prideful morality? Well, first, identify yourself as a sinner. And secondly, identify yourself with the sinner. You say, well, what's the difference? No, I am the sinner. And then I identify with the sinner. Take note for just a moment of a man who is a godly priest. In fact, his life was given over to teaching and preaching the wonderful word of God. His name's Ezra the priest. During the Babylonian captivity, when a Jewish remnant was released to go back to Israel, Ezra says, "I'm going back. I'll be the one that will go and teach them the way of the Lord." But notice what Ezra says and how he identifies himself. Ezra chapter 9, beginning in verse number 6, and I'll read through verse number 8. This is Ezra speaking. "Oh my God, I am ashamed and blush to lift my face to thee. My God, for our iniquities are increased over our head, and our trespass has grown up into the heavens. Since the days of our fathers have we been in great trespass unto this day. For our iniquities have we, our kings, and our priests been delivered into the hands of the kings of the lands, to the sword, to captivity, to spoil, to confusion of face, as it is this day. And now, for a little space, grace hath been showed from the Lord our God to leave us a remnant to escape, to give us a nail in his holy place, that God may lighten our eyes and give us a little reviving in our bondage." Let me ask you, with whom is Ezra identifying? He's identifying with the sin of the people. And he not only says, "I am a sinner, I identify myself as a sinner." He also goes a step further and he says, "I identify myself with the sinner." When you pray for America, pray for yourself. When you pray for the sins of the culture, include yourself in that prayer. "Lord, all we like sheep have gone astray." One of the first subtle and sometimes acceptable aspects of pride is prideful morality. Let's look a little bit further and let's also see prideful accomplishment. Prideful accomplishment. One of the challenges with this aspect of pride is that God has set in order certain laws that just work, okay? He set in order some laws that say, okay, hey, if you work hard, you're probably gonna reap the reward of that hard work. If you invest yourself wisely, you give yourself to good things, you're going to reap the law of the same, the harvest of the same. The Bible says in Proverbs 13:4, "The soul of the sluggard desireth and hath nothing, but the soul of the diligent shall be made fat." You say, well, I don't know if I really want that blessing, you know. Well, the soul of the diligent, what's he saying? The soul of the diligent's always gonna prosper. You're always gonna have what you need. Okay, so that's an eternal law. So sometimes the challenge is, Lord, I'm just working and you're rewarding. And then we begin to take some measure of pride in what God has allowed to be accomplished. Remember, if you have a mind for math, or you have some inclination for music, or you have a personality that people just find so easy to interact with, or maybe you have some ability to see something in your mind, and then you can take what you see in your mind and you can put it on canvas, and you're an artist, and maybe you're gifted at sports, and sports just come naturally to you, and maybe you're gifted musically, and you can pick up things, and you understand it, and you can parse it, and you just understand all of these different things. Where did you get that from? You say, well, I got it through hard work. Exclusively? You got that, the whole thing, only because of hard work? Who gave you the ability to work hard? Who gave you the thought process that can understand? Who gave you the beauty that another person looks at and they say they're so attractive, they're so beautiful? Where did you, from whence camest your beauty? You start to think about, well, I've got a lot and I've worked hard to get it. Amen. But I would submit there is one that is the reason for it all. In 1 Corinthians chapter 4, verse 7, the Bible says this: "For who maketh thee to differ from another? And what hast thou that thou didst not receive? Now, if thou didst receive it, why dost thou glory as if thou hadst not received it?" He says, okay, who made you the person that you are? Who gave you those abilities? He's saying, well, ultimately, you know that came from God. So why do you glory as if you weren't given something very special? He's just asking us to bring ourselves back to the foundation, the base of, I didn't get this because I'm so good. I got this because he is so good. Some of the more subtle forms of pride and accomplishment come when God may have blessed some endeavor in the church or in our family. Clearly, we rejoice in the salvation of the lost, the baptism of new believers. Yet how easily even this working of the Holy Spirit can become a means of sinful pride when we begin to seek selfish promotion through what only God can accomplish. Pastorally speaking, how subtle pride can be. If you're here today and you're studying for vocational ministry, you're studying to pastor, to youth pastor, to evangelize, to missions, to some form of vocational, full-time ministry. If you're called to that, by God's grace, may he protect us from seeing the blessing of God and then attributing the blessing to ourselves. What a subtle and, may I say again, hellish form of pride. We struggle with pride of accomplishment oftentimes when it pertains to things that we should step back and be careful regarding. Sometimes we take pride regarding the accomplishment as it pertains to our children. When they are small, we can become prideful about so many different things. Have you ever had parents just talk about how wonderfully well their children have adopted to schedule? Okay, how many of you had children that were not on your schedule? Okay. How many of you said, good night, is this child ever gonna sleep, okay? And then you come in and you're bleary-eyed and you're heading to church and here's the chipper person. Well, we put him on a schedule, you know, and you wanna go hit him in church, you know what I mean? And then the person, well, this is how we do this with feeding and it really is the, and you say, listen, we're just trying to keep the spaghetti off their head, you know? And so there's so many different things that we begin to step back and we say, well, this is really the, oh, pause and think, is this a prideful response to something that I should simply have an overflow of gratefulness to the goodness of God? What can we do to protect ourselves from the danger of prideful morality? What can we do to protect ourselves from the danger of prideful accomplishment? Well, two things. First of all, realize that the position and promotion always come from the Lord. Has God granted you position? Then walk humbly, realizing that promotion cometh neither from the east, nor from the west, nor from the south, But God is the judge. He putteth down one and he setteth up another. Psalm 75, verses 6 and 7. Whatever position God may have granted you came from him. Our job is to simply execute the office of a servant, as is our duty. And then what do we do to protect ourselves from prideful accomplishment? Realize that we have absolutely nothing in ourselves with which to glory. We have nothing, nothing in and of ourselves with which we are to glory. 1 Corinthians 1, 27 through 29 says, but God hath chosen. Okay, this is what we can glory in. Listen to this list of what God says. Here's your glory. But God hath chosen the foolish things. Okay, so that's us. We're the foolish things. God hath chosen the foolish things of the world to confound the wise. God hath chosen the weak things of the world to confound the things which are mighty, and the base things of the world, and the things which are despised hath God chosen. Yea, the things which are not. He said the things which are nothing. Okay, that's you and I. What do you have to glory in? What you and I have to glory in is the fact that God can take something that is nothing and use it to accomplish that which is something. Let's conclude this today by looking at the last of those subtle, acceptable forms of pride. It is lastly what we'll call prideful independence. We've looked at prideful morality, prideful accomplishment. Let's conclude with prideful independence. There's something about us that says it is good to have an independent spirit. And I suppose there is something valuable about a person being able to stand on their own two feet. The Bible even says that the fear of man bringeth a snare. So the person who's always looking to another for some kind of approval, that's a dangerous place to be. But this idea of prideful independence is something that can subtly bring a form of God avoiding us that no man, no woman should desire. Prideful independence, what is this? First of all, we define it as an unteachable spirit. An unteachable spirit. It is always ready to speak, but hesitant to truly listen. Often, although not exclusively. I'm going to say this carefully because I'm not unaware of the audience to whom I'm speaking. Oftentimes, this idea of an unteachable spirit can begin fostering or nurturing itself at an age where we become susceptible. A young adult is not an unthinking adult. A young adult is not in a place where they're not processing and where they cannot come to right conclusions. In fact, as a young adult, a person now has responsibility and is to develop some sense of independent thinking. But I've also found, at least in my own experience, my own life, that there is a time when my independence exerts itself and reveals itself with an unteachable spirit because I feel as if I have truly arrived. One of the challenges that I believe all of us begin to realize, one of the challenges is to finally realize or finally come to know how much we actually don't know. And the older I get, the less I seem to know. There is a conversation that I had quite recently with a pastor. He said, a pastor that I respect, he said, Jeff, it's interesting. He said, I am unlearning so much of what I thought I knew. And let me tell you what it wasn't pertaining. It wasn't pertaining to doctrine. I find that interesting. He said, you know, we had this conversation about the things that you know. There's something that you can build your life on, the foundation of doctrine, teaching, the word of God. That's not what he said he had to unlearn. He said, I had so many positions as a young pastor. And man, I held to them. And then he said this, and the words to me were sobering. He said, I wonder how many people I actually kept from the gospel because of things that I thought I knew. Do you know what that is? That is this sense of, here is the way we're going to do it, and this is my way or the highway. This sense of an independent spirit that, in a sense, cannot be taught. We're not talking about the unchangeable, true for all people, all places, all times, doctrines of Scripture. Instead, we're talking about those things that oftentimes can change and adjust with culture. Things that were appropriate for a time but can be set off. When I was a child, I spake as a child. I understood as a child. I thought as a child. But now, it's time to put those things off. When I became a man, I put away childish things. A prideful independence oftentimes reveals itself through an unteachable spirit. And then number two, through a resistance to, now I'm going to qualify this, but it goes beyond it. It oftentimes reveals itself in a resistance to spiritual authority. In a sense, all authority is spiritual authority. You say, wait just a minute, you're talking about the government that charges taxes. I say all authority is spiritual authority in this sense, that all authority comes from God. The powers that be are ordained of God. So if it originates there, and if God's the one who distributes it, if God's the one who sets up kings and he sets down others, then all authority in a very real sense is what we'd call spiritual authority. We'll hone that in just slightly. But in a sense, we may be able to define, you know, rebellion as the worst of sins. Yet even the rebel seems to recognize the position of authority. He just believes that he knows better. But pride seems to think not just that it knows better than its authority, but it also goes to think that it should have the same authority, or better yet, actually replace authority. Ultimately, prideful independence is setting ourselves up as the final authority in our lives. Further, it's rejecting God's authority and his designated representatives. Now, will God's designated representatives always do the right thing? Probably not. In fact, I can say definitively not. But that's not really what's at question. What's at question is, did God give them or you the responsibility of making that decision? Can I say that again? Are they always going to make the right decision? Are they always going to make the best decision? No, they're not. But that's not the question. The question is, did God give you the responsibility? Did he give me the responsibility? Who did he give the responsibility of making that decision? Okay, let's pause for just a moment. Let me use it by way of illustration. And please know, I hope you'll get this. How many of you came from churches where they clap in your church? How many of you came from churches like that? Raise your hand high. Okay, how many of you came from churches where they don't clap in your church? Raise your hand. It's about 50-50, okay? So maybe what we should do with clapping is have the clapper sit in the balcony, non-clappers down here. Okay, so over the last few services, we've had people applaud in services. Okay, is that a sinful thing, yes or no? Now, I'm not being silly about this, please no. So I'm asking you to not be either. But is that a sinful thing, yes or no? Now, it should take some spiritual maturity for a person to be able to answer that question if it goes beyond your preference. Do you understand? It should take some spiritual maturity for a person to answer that question if it goes beyond your preference. So if you have a preference as a non-clapper, okay, no, I don't clap, okay? Hold them together, okay? Okay, so if that's not your preference, it takes spiritual maturity to say, well, it's not sin, but it's not my preference. Okay, the clappers. The clappers say, hey, the Bible says, clap your hands, all you people. Shout unto God with a voice of triumph. Amen. Okay, no, not a lot of amen, just like, don't know where he's going with this right now, okay? Okay, so we have people that would say, well, listen, I grew up with that, and that's my preference, and that's what I want to do. We, in full transparency, last year, when we first came, we had a discussion about this, and I talked to all of our church staff about it. I said, hey, I don't know what to do about clapping. Because I think I'm going to have to make a decision about clapping in the service. Because, you know, sometimes people clap and sometimes they don't. And they don't know if they should or if they shouldn't. And And I said, I think I'm going to have to make a decision or say something. I don't know exactly what to do about this. So we had a lot of good discussion in our pastoral staff about clapping. And we concluded that we didn't have a conclusion. And then let me just say, we didn't have, it just didn't come up. So it's kind of like, oh, well, the Lord just resolved that. We don't have to deal with it. And then, and so we didn't. And then this year we've had some, you know, more recently people like, oh, amen.

opportunity to decide what to do. I think that's a fair request. And let pastors decide instead of just having a reaction to. So let's give some space for those who say, man, I just clapping allows, that's my amen. I do believe that. I think sometimes immaturity, and I'm not saying this broadly because I don't think it's for every person who wants to clap. I think sometimes immaturity with clapping is something that distracts those who really don't prefer clapping. That people who want to, I don't know, hoot or holler and clap, distract from a service. Like what Alicia sang today, I wasn't bothered by clapping. I wasn't offended by it. But if someone would have been silly with it, if someone would have clapped and then just shouted out, personally, it would have been offensive to my spirit in a sense, in a setting of worship. So when you think through this idea of pride and independence, I'm going to ask that the church give some window to decide, well, what do we do? What's our culture? What's our personality? What's going to be the best fit for campus church? I'm not making a statement at all regarding you and your churches back home. I've preached in lots of churches where I've had great liberty to clap. I've preached in lots of churches where I've had great liberty to just sit and say amen. So let's give it a window. You know, when you think about authority and authority's ability to make a decision, sometimes we say, well, who are they to make that decision? We understand it in different contexts. For example, if I worked at McDonald's, I don't, and I'm thankful for those who do, because I like their fries, okay? So I don't work at McDonald's, but if I did, and they said, okay, hey, you need to be at work at, at 6 in the morning. Okay, here's what I don't get to do. I don't get to say, you know, I'm really not a morning person, and I'll be there about 10:15, okay? I don't get to do that because if I work at McDonald's, then McDonald's gets to say, hey, be there at 6 if you want to work at McDonald's. If I want to work at McDonald's and they say, hey, you're going to wear this uniform, and I say, really, it clashes with my eyes, okay? Well, I have to wear the uniform if I want to work at McDonald's. Think through this, okay? If McDonald's is there and they have me cooking burgers, and I say, you know, I really like my burgers a little bit more on the rare side. And so, I'm sending those things out cold on the inside. Well, and the manager comes and says, hey, Jeff, what are you doing? Cook those burgers. Well, listen, I don't get to say to him, I just like them better raw. Okay, I don't get to do that because I work at McDonald's. That makes sense, right? Does it make sense within the body of Christ? Does it make sense with your employer? Does it make sense within your family? Does it make sense within some system that we have come underneath and to which God has called us to serve? When we start to put spiritual authority in its proper context, it just makes sense. It doesn't mean this. It doesn't mean that's exactly how I would do it. It doesn't mean that. What it does mean is, God, have you called me to this? If you've called me to this, then God, I am convinced you have called me to come underneath that structure of authority. Listen, are you a student at a Christian college? Yes, I happen to be one. Well, if you're a student at a Christian college, it does not mean this, and I mean this absolutely, it does not mean that you would oversee the college in the same way that the administration of the college would. It doesn't mean that. It just means that, when I come to college, I come underneath God-ordained spiritual authority. It means that in so many. Where do you work at the? We have people in the military here from the Navy. Well, it just means that when I signed up for the Navy or the Marines or Army or whatever, it does mean that I have chosen also to come underneath that structure of authority. One of those subtle forms of pride that so hides itself in the hidden recesses of our heart is that prideful form of independence that will not come underneath God-ordained authority. Obey them that have the rule over you
and submit yourself.

0: yourselves, for they watch for your souls. How do I combat it? Recognize and accept God-ordained authority. Allow for those in positions of authority to do what God has called them to do. And then live in light of Romans 12, 1 and 2. Let every soul be subject unto higher powers. As we conclude, I would invite you to join me in asking God to reveal the hidden areas of our heart, that he would dig deep and remove those things that we have attempted to spiritualize or repackage into something acceptable, which clearly is not. May we realize that it is truly a relationship breaking, it's a deal breaker when we try to hide pride and fellowship with God. May we realize that the two are never compatible. Father, by your goodness and by your grace, may we allow you to turn on the spotlight of your Holy Spirit and your word and reveal areas of pride in our lives that cause us to be at enmity with you. Lord, we find that you resist us. There's no drawing nigh when we walk in pride. What an invitation you have given to us to humble ourselves under your mighty hand. Lord, would you please do a work of exposing and then removing that which you resist. Thank you for the humility of Jesus Christ, that he humbled himself and became obedient unto death, even, Lord, the death of the cross. Wherefore you highly exalted him. Lord, may we humble ourselves, and in due time, may you lift us up. Help us with this, we pray, because of Christ.
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2: Let's take our Bibles and turn to Haggai chapter 2. Haggai chapter 2. Haggai chapter 2. And let's look at verse 9 of Haggai chapter 2. Give you a moment to find Haggai. See who takes the longest out there. Some are still flipping. Just waiting on you. All right, Haggai chapter 2. Verse 9, everybody there, say amen.
3: Amen.
2: Yeah, you wouldn't say otherwise, would you? You're still flipping. Some of you still flipping. Okay. Haggai chapter 2, verse 9. The glory of this latter house shall be greater than the former, saith the Lord of hosts. And in this place will I give peace, saith the Lord of hosts. Let's say a word of prayer and ask his blessing on the message tonight. Father, we thank you. As we open up your word, we know that you work through your word. We ask for the Holy Spirit's help to engage our mind and heart in your word tonight. I pray that, Lord, the words would jump off the page. I pray that, Lord, you would help me, your humble servant, to present your word properly tonight, and that hearts would be blessed, and we would be encouraged in the work of the Lord, and that you would bring glory through our lives and through our ministries. I pray in the name of our Savior Jesus. Amen. So this verse is speaking of God's glory being manifest in the house of God, in the temple. Look at verse 7. God says through the prophet, "And I will shake all nations, and the desire of all nations shall come, and I will fill this house with glory." God was encouraging the people of God to build the temple, to rebuild the temple so that he could fill his house with glory once again. And God wants to do the same today, amen? He wants to fill his house with glory. This is the glory of God. This isn't glory just in the house itself or glory in the people themselves or what they are doing in the house of God per se. It is God's glory, his manifest glory, the majestic manifestation of his presence, power, and purity being displayed, on display. He says, I want to bring my glory. I want to fill this place with my glory. The glory of God is that which attracts praise to God. We are said to glorify God when we recognize his glory and proclaim his glory. God's glory is the first cause of all things. God's glory is the final goal of all things. It's the reason. It's the result. It's the why. It's the what. Whatever we do, whatsoever ye do, do all to the glory of God. Everything we do should be done for the glory of God. We should be a conduit of God's glory. We should be a vessel of God's glory. God wants to use us. We must order everything in our lives under the divine and supreme priority of God bringing his glory, God showing his glory through us. With our needs, with our goals, with our work, with our relationships, and certainly in the house of God. God wants to show us his glory. God wants to shine his glory through our lives and ministries. Now, this can go unrealized. God's glory can be diminished in its display in a condition of degradation and sin. And that's exactly what had happened previous to this passage, previous to this account. The nation of Israel had built the first temple, and it was a beautiful temple, and God filled the house with glory, but soon God's glory was removed as the people did not prioritize worship, and in time they became corrupted by the Canaanite culture around them. You know the story. The nation of Israel was then taken into captivity. And now, after 70 years, God allows a remnant of them to return. And God's first priority was to rebuild the house of God. God's saying here, I want you to rebuild the temple so that I can once again fill it with glory. I want to encourage you in the work of the Lord tonight. The title of the message is Glory in God's Work. Glory in God's Work. And as we consider that subject, let's first of all consider the priority of God's work. What are we considering, everyone? The priority of God's work. Look at chapter 1, everyone, and let's look at verses 2 through 9. And what we see is that when the remnant arrived, they put off finishing the temple. They put off doing what God had said they should do. God said, I want you to rebuild the temple. We see that they had made sure that they had their homes built, and they had beautiful homes, which we can understand. I don't think God would expect them to live out in the open air. But they were living in beautiful homes. They had their homes built, but they had failed to finish the house of God. Let's read verses 2 through 9. Thus speaketh the Lord of hosts, saying, this people say, the time is not come, the time that the Lord's house should be built. See, they were putting it off, saying, well, it's not time yet. Then came the word of the Lord by Haggai the prophet, saying, is it time for you, O ye, to dwell in your sealed houses, and this house lie waste? Now therefore, thus saith the Lord of hosts, consider your ways. You have sown much and bring in little. Ye eat, but you have not enough. Ye drink, but you are not filled with drink. You clothe you, but there is none warm. And he that earneth wages to put it in a bag with holes. Thus saith the Lord of hosts, consider your ways. Go up to the mountain and bring wood and build the house. That's the house of God. Go up to the mountain, bring wood, and build the house, and I will take pleasure in it. And I will be, what's the next word, everyone? Glorify. God said, you build that house, and I will be glorified, saith the Lord. You looked for much, and lo, it came to little. And when you brought it home, I did blow upon it. Why, saith the Lord of hosts? Because of mine house that is waste. And ye run every man to his own house. Once again, let's consider the priority of the work of God. We see clearly from the passage that the people had prioritized their own well-being above God and above his worship. And it was revealed by the fact that they were not building the temple. They were not finishing the work that God had called them to do there. And so God said, I'm going to frustrate your work, and I'm going to diminish your wealth. You're going to earn money, and you're going to stick it into a bag with holes. You're going to bring it home, and I'm going to blow it. I'm going to blow it away. Do you feel as if your work is fruitless and sometimes your money is going into a bag with holes? Is God blowing your money out the window? Maybe, I don't know, there may be many factors to that in your life, but maybe it is that you're not prioritizing the work of God. Maybe you haven't prioritized the work of God in your heart. And so God says, I will frustrate the work of those people that do not prioritize the work of God, my work. In the New Testament era, the church is the house of God. I spoke of this back at the beginning when I started here as an assistant pastor. And you remember that message about coming into the house of God and the priority of the house of God. 1 Timothy 3:15 calls the church the house of God. It is the place of God's special presence. It is the context for corporate worship. And so we should do the same in our era today. We may not have a temple to build, but we're in a beautiful place, so there's nothing to finish here, but we need to make sure that God's work is number one in our heart. All God's people said, amen. Amen. I've been thrilled this summer to see the participation of the campus church. There's been great participation in the campus church. Have you been thrilled by that? If you've been a part of any ministry this summer, you've seen it. First of all, just the services. Praise God for the participation in the service. You're a blessing tonight just by being here. You might not even know it, but you are a blessing just by being here. In fact, you know how you spell church? C-H-U-R-C-H. And you've heard this before, church is not church unless you are in it. Amen? It's just double ch unless you're in it. And you are showing God. You are showing God, number one, by taking the time aside tonight and saying, I'm going to be in the house of God. The doors are open. I'm there. And when it comes Sunday morning, Sunday night, when you have that opportunity, God knows if you can't be, if you're providentially hindered, God understands that. There's no legalistic requirement, but it is the house of God. Amen. It's the house of God. It's where we meet with God in a special way. And we need to prioritize that ministry in our life. I mean, I was thrilled by Vacation Bible School, all of the workers there. I went out on Connect and saw people out there handing out flyers for Women to Women, the Back to School Bash. We got out 2,000 flyers. I've been going out now and then with the door-to-door group, seeing those faithful servants, what a great ministry they have. Men's prayer breakfast this morning was packed. Guys there at 6:15 to pray. Amen. God bless you. Ladies Bible study, I got a report today on how well that's going this summer, how well that went, and we're planning more things. The teen missions trip, the music ministry, Sunday school, children's ministry, master clubs is coming up. Many have joined the church this summer. I want to commend you as a newcomer. I'm just thrilled by the participation. And coming up, you're going to see, we're going to present ministry opportunities. All of the staff will be going around and presenting ministry opportunities. Pastor McBride has a special presentation that he'll be giving. And we want you to think about what God would have you do in the campus church. You might say, I'm physically hindered to some degree, or I can't do everything everyone else does. Hey, listen, everybody can do something, and you don't need a formal ministry title to do it. Amen? You don't need that. You could have a ministry of encouragement. You could have a ministry of prayer. There is something everybody could do. And then, of course, you could sign up to serve in some formal ministry in the church. We need to prioritize the work of God. And of course, it's not just limited to the local church here. Many of you work in PCC, which is an incredible ministry, a great support to God's work and His church around the world. We have students, listen, coming from around the globe. They're coming. Okay, are you ready? They're coming. From around the world to train here and then go out and do the work of God. What an amazing opportunity we have. If you work in this ministry, what an opportunity. Rebecca Books, of course, supporting churches and Christian schools, supplying students with books. Joyful Life, Rejoice TV ministry. Hey, listen, we are doing the work of God here, and we need to make sure it's a priority in our heart. In our heart first. And it will be revealed in how we work. We will want to finish the job that God calls us to do. We won't just start it. We'll finish it. Amen. The priority of the work of God. Let's consider the responsibility of the work of God. When we read different accounts about this effort, this endeavor, we come to realize this. The people actually started the project. You don't find that really spelled out in Haggai. But the people had started the project, but they had become discouraged. And they became discouraged because they soon realized that the temple they were building, it seems that they were thinking this way, the temple they were building was not going to be as beautiful as the first temple of Solomon. In fact, we see that. Look in chapter 2 in verse 3 and 4. It's kind of alluded to there. Look at chapter 2, verses 3 and 4. And he says, "Who is left among you that saw this house in her first glory?" Wow, you'd have to be pretty old to answer yes to that, but there were some who were left. There were some who were left that had seen Solomon's temple. He says, "Who is left among you that saw this house in her first glory? And how do you see it now? Is it not in your eyes in comparison? Is it not in your eyes in comparison of it as nothing?" The implication is they were looking at this new temple going, there is no way. I mean, it took Solomon, 7 years with 180,000 people to build that temple. And it was beautifully adorned with silver and gold. And there's only 40,000 of us. And we're not rich enough to match that. There is no way we're going to match that. And so what's the use? Let me just stop an aside here. I think we get caught up, and I've been guilty of this. We get caught up in thinking that every time we do something that we've done before, it's got to be bigger and better. Who's with me? You know what I'm talking about? It's got to be bigger and better. And there's if we're not careful, there's a fleshliness that comes out in that, okay? And we had the revival last year, and this year's revival, I was a local church pastor. I got caught up in this. It's got to be bigger and better. If we don't have, you know, this amount of results, or we don't see this happen, or whatever, this program that we did, this vacation Bible school, or whatever, it's got to be bigger and better. You know what you do? You set yourself up for disappointment. Here's what I think. I see the mentality there. I understanding wanting to do things the best. We should say this. I'm just going to do my best for God. With this, whatever I have today, the resources, the people, the day that I have, I'm going to do my best for God and leave the rest with God. Amen? That's what I'm going to do. I'm not going to compare my work to someone else's work or some grand achievement in the past. I'm setting myself up for disappointment. That's back then. Today is today. I'm going to do my best for God and what he's called me to do and leave that with him. And that's what God says to them. He said, don't think that way. Look at verse 4. "Yet now be strong, or Zerubbabel," he's the leader, "saith the Lord, and be strong, O Joshua," another leader, "son of Josedek," the high priest, "and be strong, all ye people of the land," saith the Lord, "and work, for I am with you." Just get to work. I'm with you. Despite your trials, I'm with you. I'm in your midst. Verse 5, "According to the word that I have covenanted with you when you came out of Egypt, so my spirit remaineth among you." I'm still with you. I'm with you. I'm with you. Then he makes an astounding statement. Let's look at verses 6 through 9, but we'll see the astounding statement as it comes up. "For thus saith the Lord of hosts, yet once in a little while, it is a little while, and I will shake the heavens and the earth and the sea and the dry land, and I will shake all nations, and the desire of all nations shall come, and I will fill this house with glory, saith the Lord of hosts. The silver is mine, as the gold is mine, saith the Lord of hosts." And here it is. We read it at the beginning. "The glory of this latter house shall be greater than the former." It's not going to be bigger. It's not going to be more beautiful, but I'm telling you, the glory that's coming to the house you're building is going to be greater than Solomon's. Now, this demands some technical interpretation, okay? And I don't have time to divulge this fully. You can study this on your own. But verse 6 indicates that this is a prophetic statement. It is a little while. So this is definitely a prophetic statement. And with many prophetic passages in the Bible, there is an immediate fulfillment or a near future fulfillment and then a far future fulfillment. And this is what I believe about the passage. And that is, God was promising these people they would actually see the glory of God fill the temple. Wouldn't you agree with me on that? He was saying, you get this house built, and I'm going to fill it with glory. So the near fulfillment, the immediate fulfillment is, if you would complete this job, I'm going to fill this place with glory. That was a motivation for these people. But then we see the far future fulfillment of this prophecy as well. He said, I'm going to shake the heavens and the earth. I'm going to shake the sea and the dry land. I will shake all nations, and the desire of all nations shall come. Who's the desire of all nations, everyone? Jesus, the Messiah. There it is, the far future fulfillment. The desire of all nations is going to come. So there's a message here concerning the coming of the Messiah. He's telling these people that if they'll just build this temple, it would eventually become the temple that would be visited by the Messiah himself. Not in their lifetime. They probably couldn't fully fathom what he was talking about, the desire of all nations. What's that? Who's that? But what God was saying here is if you get this house built, it's going to be the temple that would eventually be visited by the Messiah. This highlights the fact to me, and should to all of us, that we are partnering with God in his work. And don't get me wrong, we bear some responsibility to cooperate with God, to engage ourselves in the work of God, but it's really his work, amen? It's not my work, it's his work. He does the work through me, but it's his work, it's not on me. It's God's responsibility. God said, you do what I ask you to do, and I'll tell you, I'm going to finish this by filling this place with glory, and I'm going to bring the Messiah to this place. We're working, yes, we're working with God as he works through us. And God then bears the responsibility of the extent and the results of the work that we're doing with him. He bears the responsibility to bring about the extent and the results. In the New Testament, Jesus said this, I will build my church. Who's going to build the church, everyone? Jesus said, I'll build my church. You know, this keeps me from discouragement. When I went to Connecticut and started a church from scratch in our living room, I just said, I don't know how in the world this is going to happen. It just seemed like an impossible dream to get an established church there. But I said, you know what? Here's what I think. I think just God wants a church here, and I'm just glad to be a part of it. And if he wants a church here, he's going to put a church here. Amen. And I'm just going to get in there and do my best for God and see what he does. And it takes the burden off from us. See, just like these people, we are so easily discouraged in the work of the Lord. And we're encouraged when we know that God takes the responsibility for the results. And just like these people, our discouragement comes when we compare our work to someone else's work or some grand achievement. We look at something else and we compare our work to that. Now, this was so easy for me. I was a youth pastor in a church of 1,000 people in North Carolina. Left that church and planted a church starting in our living room. And then in a conference room at a hotel. Now, at first, it was exciting just to have anyone join us, okay? It was just exciting to see someone. In fact, we scared people. We were so excited when they would walk in. But as time went on, I struggled because I began to look outside of our ministry and compare the ministry, and I looked outside for some standard of success, and I would say, look at that church over there and their facility and their program, and look what he's doing, and look what they're doing, and look what I left. And God had to convict my heart and say, don't look at that, Tim. Get up every day, do your best for me, and leave the results with me. We get so discouraged in the work of God when we think at present our fruit is so minimal. It's so puny. And we start well and we're excited at first, but then we get to the point where we say, why am I devoted to such an obscure thing? Why have I given my life to such an unseen, obscure ministry? Such is the path of a Christian servant. He's excited at first, and then the monotonous routine sets in, and before you know it, he's starting to question why he's there in the first place. It happens to pastors, it happens to teachers, it happens to practical servants in every ministry. It even happens to people that are working in large ministries. We're especially susceptible to it because there's so many people to compare our work with. Amen? And we go, wow, what I'm doing doesn't seem like a whole lot. When I started as a youth pastor in North Carolina, after I said yes to going, I was given a job description that had a bunch of things on the sheet that I wasn't prepared for. And that job description kept on growing actually through the years. One of those things was that I would be the children's pastor and I would run junior church. And I had this glorious image of what a youth pastor was, and it wasn't running junior church. I'm sorry. I'm just being honest with you. I was thinking youth activities and, you know, all of that, and camp trips and, you know, preaching to teenagers and all that. And you're running junior church. Okay. It's called Power Hour. Power Hour Junior Church. We've got about 100 first through fourth graders in there. Go in there and have at it. Okay. So I went in there, and I'll be honest with you, a big church was going on, and I'm back there, and I struggled with it at first. Well, this gentleman that was a pastor in our ministry, we had 7 pastors on the staff there, and one of them, I think he was an associate pastor at the time, he had a son who was in his 20s, but he was, for lack of a better word, he was mentally disabled. His name was Aaron, and he came to me and he said, could you use my son Aaron in your ministry? Could you use him in junior church? Aaron would love to work with you in junior church. And I said, okay, I'll use him. And so I met with Aaron, and I said, Aaron. And Aaron, he was looking at me. He was so excited. He's like this. I go, Aaron, let's see. I know what I'm going to have you do. We teach a verse every Sunday, and I'm going to have you teach the verse every Sunday. Now, Aaron would do this when he would get excited. He would snap his fingers, rub his hand, and go, yeah, yeah, yeah, yeah. Everybody try it. Yeah. When your boss asks you to do something tomorrow, I want you to do that. Yeah. Yeah. Yeah. So that was Aaron. He'd always go, yeah, yeah. I go, okay, I want you to pick a verse out, Aaron. Put it on the board and teach it. Aaron, the first time, I think he picked out the longest verse in the Bible. And it had some things in there that weren't appropriate for children. I said, Aaron, let's find a different verse. Let's stick with John 3:16, verses like that. Okay, Pastor Tim, yeah. And so he would put a verse on the board. It would be a simple verse. He would teach it to the kids. He was so excited. He was excited about everything we did in junior church. And you know what happened? It rubbed off on me, and I got excited. Aaron was excited. If he can be excited teaching a verse, amen, I can be excited. And I got excited. And I got into junior church. And one of the things we did, I came up with this review game. And I'm kind of dull, and so I'm not very creative. Have you heard of bucket bonanza? Okay, bucket bonanza, you throw the little balls in the buckets, okay? I decided to use a rubber chicken instead of balls. I found a rubber chicken somewhere in the church. I don't know why it was there, but I would They would throw a review game. They'd get up there, answer the question, throw the rubber chicken. What made it fun is while the rubber chicken was in the air, I would make noises of the chicken. I wouldn't dare do it tonight. It'd be very loud. But I would make a noise of the chicken flying through the air. If he hit on the side of the bucket, I would make a noise. If he went in the bucket, I'd make a noise. And the kids loved it. They loved the rubber chicken game. It was so stupid. I don't know why it worked. God used it. The rubber chicken game was a hit. It was a huge hit. They wanted to play it almost every Sunday. And we played it and played it and played it. Every variety of the rubber chicken game we played. And I tell you what, junior church was fun. Junior church was exciting. We did more than that. Of course, we taught the Bible, but... Aaron was right there by my side. He'd be in the front row, just whenever I'd say something exciting, he'd go. When he'd get his chance to talk, oh, he was excited. When the rubber chicken game came up, he was so excited. The kids got excited. Kids looked forward to junior church. Shame on me. Forever thinking, what am I doing back here in junior church? We must do the work of God. Whatever God has called us to do, and we must do it in His strength. God said in verse 4, be strong. He said again, be strong. He said, work, for I'm with you. Verse 5, He said, my spirit is with you. In Zechariah 4 and verse 6, He said to Zerubbabel, the leader, it's not by might, it's not by power, it's by my spirit. It's by my spirit. If you'll just cooperate with God, He will do the work He wants to do. And we can take pleasure in the fact that He's working. Number one, the priority of the work of God. Number two, the responsibility of the work of God. Number three, the invincibility of the work of God. Earlier, I cited a passage where Jesus said, I will build my church. You know the end of that passage? You know what the end of the verse says? I will build my church, and the gates of hell shall not prevail against it. Don't you love that verse? I'm going to build my church, and the gates of hell shall not prevail against it. And that's exactly what God said to these people. Zechariah 4 and verse 9, a parallel passage. God once again speaks to Zerubbabel about this endeavor. And here's what He says to him. He says, your hands, and I think He's speaking to him personally and collectively to the people, your hands have laid the foundation of this house, and your hands will finish it. Your hands have laid the foundation, and your hands will finish it. With your cooperation, God promises to finish what He started in your life and ministry. How many of you believe that? God says, you get into my work, and I will help you finish what I've started in your life. You will finish. Now, God, listen, God determines the extent of the work, remember? God determines the degree. God determines the results. You don't presume upon God and say, you know when you think it's done. God says, I will work in your life, and if you are in my will, I will help you to finish what I want you to do on this earth. And I believe this. I am invincible until I finish the work God wants me to do here. No person can stop me. No disease can stop me. No challenge or obstacle can stop me. If I'm in the will of God, I am invincible. Because God says, you will finish the work I've called you to do. If I step out of the will of God for long seasons in my life, well, then that's another story. But in this case, God says, I don't start something and then stop. I am working in your life, and since you're working with me, we're going to finish this thing, and nothing can stop you. Don't you love what God said? He said, verse 8, the silver and gold are mine. Don't worry about the money. Amen? Don't worry about the money. Don't worry about that. Don't worry about the enemies that are trying to get you to stop. I'll take care of them. Don't worry about it. I've got this, and you guys are going to finish this job. Pray for power, work hard, and watch me work. And I believe this, when we do God's work, the best is always yet to come. If you believe your work will not amount to anything, if you say to yourself, this is just a small thing, you are not looking at your work like God sees it. God says, I'm going to do something with what you're doing. You work with me, I'm working with you, and I'm going to do something in this life and in eternity. I'm going to do something beyond your life. You're going to leave a legacy behind. I'm going to build something through you and your participation that you can't even fathom. These people couldn't fully realize what God was doing. God was doing a big work that extended for over 500 years. He said, you build this temple, and 500 years later, I'm going to honor this place with the presence of the Messiah. And that's exactly what happened. Jesus, who embodied the glory of God, walked through the doors and preached to the people in that temple. He preached the gospel of peace right there, some 500 years later. That's why the Bible tells us, be not weary in well-doing, for in due season you shall reap. If you faint not, you'll reap. Let me finish the story with Aaron. So Aaron and I, and my wife was in there as well. She was the music and crowd control. Stacy helped me with that. We were in there putting our heart into Power Hour Junior Church. We had that rubber chicken game going. It was the hottest thing around. When I left that church and announced that I was going to plant a church in Connecticut, the church there in North Carolina threw a big party for me leaving. No, that's not what they did. That came out wrong. A goodbye party. And after the party, this guy comes up to me and he goes, you may not know this, but I came to Christ because of your work here. I said, well, I've seen you in church with your wife and your daughters, but I really didn't know how you came here. And he said, well, here's what happened. My wife and my daughter, who was in junior church, my wife and my daughter came consistently. They were believers. My daughter kept saying to me, you've got to come, Daddy, and see the rubber chicken game. You have got to come see the rubber chicken game. Daddy, please come see the rubber chicken. You wouldn't believe how funny it is to see that flying through. And she described it, and she bugged him and bugged him and bugged him. And finally, he came to see the rubber chicken game. He came to church to see that game. Somebody needs to start a rubber chicken ministry here. That's what's missing. Brother Josh? No. Brother Jason? No. Okay. Me? No. Brother Chuck? Yeah. Okay. So he said, I came, no lie, I came to see the rubber chicken game, and I thought it was the funniest thing. I decided these people are passionate. I got to come back. He came to a service. He started to listen. He listened to the pastor. He listened to the message. He became a believer. Amen. You know, sometimes we see the fruit in this life. Sometimes we don't. Much of it will be evident when we get to heaven. That's why when you're serving the Lord, the best is always yet to come. And God said to these people, the glory of this latter house is going to be greater than the former. You get this house built, and I'm going to fill it with glory. Campus Church, I want to encourage you. What you're involved in is not a small thing. It's not a small thing. If you're in the will of God, if you are in the will of God, you are doing God's work. It's God's work. And God promises to those that do his work that he will in some way, somehow, manifest his glory in what we do. Is there someone here that needs to prioritize the work of God in your heart? Let me encourage you.
3: Get engaged in the work of God, body, soul, spirit, all the way. God wants to use you. Is there someone here who is discouraged in the work of the Lord? Well, be not weary in well-doing. In due season, you will reap if you faint not. Stay encouraged. Draw on God's strength. Rely on God and believe that the best is yet to come, and God's going to do a wonderful thing through you and through us.
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4: Unshackled of Pacific Garden Mission presents History's Greatest Sermons, where we share the personal history of godly men who brought forth the truth of the gospel in powerful sermons to a world long ago. Can you imagine sitting at the feet of one of history's greatest preachers and hearing their greatest sermons? Picture yourself on an old wooden pew in Charles Spurgeon's London church, or perched in a tree in the fields of a George Whitefield revival, or striding down the sawdust trail at a Billy Sunday prayer meeting. Whatever the scene, hearing these great sermons from the past will be as fitting to today's Christians as the day they were first preached. And now, here are your hosts, Tim Lundeen and Kelly Robbins.
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5: Right.
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6: Because they really do appreciate knowing when listeners are tuned in and what they like to hear. Podcast folks, you're listening when you're listening, but also, you know, send a note to your local radio station and say, hey, here's a great thing I've been listening to. Why don't you try it out?
5: Yeah.
6: Give it a listen.
5: And of course, if you are listening to us digitally in any method or manner that you like, shoot us an email.
6: Yeah.
5: podcast@unshackled.org.
6: Yeah.
5: We like to hear from you.
6: Mm-hmm.
5: We want to know how people are receiving these sermons from the past.
6: Yes.
5: I'm really fascinated by these, and, I can imagine someone else out there is. I'm curious to know, what do you think?
6: Yeah.
5: Who else should we hear from?
6: What other
5: ministers or pastors from the past should we experience?
6: And we're really looking at things that were never broadcast.
5: Yeah.
6: That's the reach back, right?
5: Yes.
6: We're looking at before radio was, and before maybe electronic means of communication.
5: Yeah.
6: So these would be the great speakers of the past who had a great crowd and a great voice. And out it went.
5: I know it's been a blessing to me, and I know it's been a blessing to you.
6: It has.
5: We just like hearing that our listeners are also blessed by this program.
6: Yeah.
5: Now, speaking of that, today we're going to hear from Charles Finney.
6: Mm-hmm.
5: Let me tell you a little bit about him, and of course our listeners, some of you may know who he is. I had heard of his name. It's the kind of thing where, like Rembrandt. You've heard of Rembrandt?
6: Oh, yeah, a couple
5: times. I know, but if I look at a painting, I might not even recognize, like, oh, yeah, it's a Rembrandt. I'm not that familiar, but I know the name. That's me and Charles Finney.
6: Okay.
5: So I kind of know who he is.
6: Right.
5: Look up, if you have time, look up a picture of Charles Finney. Very intense.
6: Mm.
5: Very, the quintessential, you put it on the wall and you're like, that's a minister
6: that's
5: right
6: a
5: there. That's
6: preacher
5: a preacher,
6: of the worst
5: right? Okay.
6: Of a, we're,
5: it's very, yeah. very interesting. Charles Finney, he was born in 1792 in Connecticut. Now, he taught briefly, but he eventually became a lawyer.
6: Mm.
5: What I thought was great was his study of the law included the Mosaic institutions.
6: Oh, my
5: so
6: goodness.
5: In order to get his law degree, he had to study the law of Moses.
6: Yes.
5: Interesting, right? Of course, that drew him to Bible study, which led to his religious conversion in 1821. He was about 29 years old.
6: So a curious mind.
5: Yes, very mm-hmm. curious mind and very... legal and formulative and step-by-step. Okay, keep that in mind too.
6: Okay.
5: He left law. He became an evangelist. And sometimes, I found this online, he was called the first of the professional evangelists.
6: Mm.
5: Keep that in mind also. We'll talk about that later.
6: Mm-hmm.
5: He would address crowds. This is another thing I read. He would address crowds in much the same way that he would address juries.
6: Yes.
5: Of course, with his training, you know, and he eventually became a professor of a newly formed theological school in Oberlin, Ohio,
6: mm-hmm.
5: and he was president there from 1851 to 1866. Charles Finney died in 1875. He was 83 years old.
6: Okay.
5: A full life,
6: yes.
5: lots of experience,
6: mm-hmm.
5: the first of professional evangelists,
6: mm-hmm.
5: and we can get into that for a whole nother episode. Sometimes, just so you know, a little secret, I like to hold a little biographical information I like to keep it to myself, because you never know. A couple months from now, we may do another Charles Finney sermon.
6: Right.
5: So I need to tell you something else about him then, right? Okay. Anyway, keep in mind that he would speak to the audience, the congregation, as though speaking in a court of law.
6: Yes.
5: Keep that in mind. So if you're listening and you're thinking, it might help you track with what he's saying, if that makes sense.
6: Yes.
5: So we're going to hear from Charles Finney. Now, this is part one of his sermon. This is a long sermon, so strap in. Part one in the sermon is called Victory Over the World Through Faith. Let's listen to Charles Finney.
7: Victory over the world through faith. What is it to overcome the world? Who are they that overcome? Why do they overcome the world? How do they do it? These are the natural questions which a serious mind would ask. What is it to overcome the world? It is to get above the spirit of covetousness which possesses the men of the world. The spirit of the world is eminently the spirit of covetousness. It is a greediness after the things of the world. Some worldly men covet one thing and some another. But all classes of worldly men are living in the spirit of covetousness in some of its form. This spirit has supreme possession of their minds. Now, the first thing in overcoming the world is that the spirit of covetousness, in respect to worldly things and objects to be overcome, the man who does not overcome this spirit of bustling and scrambling after the good which this world proffers, has by no means overcome it. Overcoming the world implies rising above its engrossments. When a man has overcome the world, his thoughts are no longer engrossed and swallowed up with worldly things. A man certainly does not overcome the world unless he gets above being engrossed and absorbed with its concerns. Now, we all know how exceedingly engrossed worldly men are with some form of worldly good. One is swallowed up with study, another with politics, a third with money-getting, and a fourth perhaps with fashion and with pleasure. But each, in his chosen way, makes earthly good the all-engrossing object. The man who gains the victory over the world must overcome not one form only of its pursuits, but every form, must overcome the world itself and all that it has to present as an allurement to the human heart. Overcoming the world implies overcoming the fear of the world. It is a mournful fact that most men, and indeed all men of worldly character, have so much regard to public opinion that they dare not act according to the dictates of their consciences, when acting thus would incur the popular frown. One is afraid lest his business should suffer if his course runs counter to public opinion. Another fears lest if he stand up for the truth, it will injure his reputation, and curiously imagines and tries to believe that advocating an unpopular truth will diminish and perhaps destroy his good influence. As if a man could exert a good influence in any possible way besides maintaining the truth. Great multitudes, it must be admitted, are under this influence of fearing the world. Yet some, perhaps many of them, are not aware of this fact. If you, or if they, could thoroughly sound the reasons of their backwardness in duty, fear of the world would be found among the chief. Their fear of the world's displeasure is so much stronger than their fear of God's displeasure that they are completely enslaved by it. Who does not know that some ministers dare not preach what they know is true, and even what they know is important truth, lest they should offend some whose good opinion they seek to retain? The society is weak, perhaps, and the favor of some rich man in it seems indispensable to its very existence. Hence, the terror of these rich men is continually before their eyes when they write a sermon or preach or are called to take a stand in favor of any truth or cause which may be unpopular with men of more wealth than piety or conscience. Alas, this bondage to man. Too many gospel ministers are so troubled by it that their time-serving policy is virtually renouncing Christ and serving the world. Overcoming the world is thoroughly subduing this servility to men. Overcoming the world implies overcoming a state of worldly anxiety. You know there is a state of great carefulness and anxiety which is common and almost universal among worldly men. It is perfectly natural if the heart is set upon securing worldly good and has not learned to receive all good from the hand of a great Father and trust Him to give or withhold with His own unerring wisdom. But he who loves the world is the enemy of God, and hence can never have this filial trust in a parental benefactor, nor the peace of soul which it imparts. Hence, worldly men are almost incessantly in a fever of anxiety lest their worldly scheme should fail. They sometimes get a momentary relief when all things seem to go well, but some mishap is sure to befall them at some point soon, so that scarce a day passes that brings not with it some corroding anxiety. Their bosoms are like the troubled sea which cannot rest, whose waters cast up mire and dirt. But the man who gets above the world gets above this state of ceaseless and corroding anxiety. The victory under consideration implies that we cease to be enslaved and in bondage to the world in any of its forms. There is a worldly spirit, and there is also a heavenly spirit. And one or the other exists in the heart of every man and controls his whole being. Those who are under the control of the world, of course, have not overcome the world. No man overcomes the world till his heart is imbued with the Spirit of heaven. One form which the spirit of the world assumes is being enslaved to the customs and fashions of the day. It is marvelous to see what a goddess fashion becomes. No heathen goddess was ever worshipped with costlier offerings or more devout homage or more implicit subjection. And surely no heathen deity since the world began has ever had more universal patronage. Where will you go to find the man of the world or the woman of the world who does not hasten to worship at her shrine? But overcoming the world implies that the spell of this goddess is broken. They who have overcome the world are of good, or the ill opinion of the world is to them a small matter. To me, said Paul, it is a small thing to be judged of man's judgment. So of every real Christian, his care is to secure the approbation of God. This is his chief concern, to commend himself to God and to his own conscience. No man has overcome the world unless he has attained this state of mind. Almost no feature of Christian character is more striking or more decisive than this: indifference to the opinions of the world. Since I have been in the ministry, I have been blessed with the acquaintance of some men who were peculiarly distinguished by this quality of character. Some of you may have known Reverend James Patterson, late of Philadelphia. If so, you know him to have been eminently distinguished in this respect. He seemed to have the least possible disposition to secure the applause of men or avoid their censure. It seemed to be of no consequence to him to commend himself to men. For him it was enough if he might please God. Hence, you were sure to find him in everlasting war against sin, all sin, however popular, however entrenched by custom or sustained by wealth or public opinion. Yet he always opposed sin with a most remarkable spirit, a spirit of inflexible decision and yet of great

having overcome the world. Men who are not thus dead to the world have not escaped its bondage. The victorious Christian is in a state where he is no longer in bondage to man. He is bound only to serve God. Who are those that overcome the world? Our text gives the ready answer. Whatsoever is born of God overcometh the world. You cannot fail to observe that this is a universal proposition. All who are born of God overcome the world. All these, and it is obviously implied none others. You may know who are born of God by this characteristic. They overcome the world. Of course, the second question is answered. Why do believers overcome the world? On what principle is this result affected? I answer, this victory over the world results as naturally from the spiritual or heavenly birth as coming into bondage to the world results from the natural birth. It may be well to revert a moment to the law of connection in the latter case, namely between coming into the world by natural birth and bondage to the world. This law obviously admits of a philosophical explanation, at once simple and palpable to everyone's observation. Natural birth reveals to the mind objects of sense, and these only. It brings the mind into contact with worldly things. Of course, it is natural that the mind should become deeply interested in these objects thus presented through its external senses, especially as most of them sustain so intimate a relation to our sentient nature and become the first and chief sources of our happiness. Hence, our affections are gradually entwined around these objects, and we become thoroughly lovers of this world, ere our eyes have been opened upon it many months. Now, alongside of this universal fact, let another be placed of equal importance and not less universal, namely, that those intuitive powers of the mind which were created to take cognizance of our moral relations and hence to counteract the too great influence of worldly objects come into action very slowly and are not developed so as to act vigorously until years are numbered as months are in the case of the external organs of sense. The very early and vigorous development of the latter brings the soul so entirely under the control of worldly objects that when the reason and the conscience come to speak, their voice is little heeded. As a matter of fact, we find it universally true that unless divine power interpose, the bondage to the world thus induced upon the soul is never broken. But the point which I particularly desired to elucidate was simply this, that natural birth, with its attendant laws of physical and mental development, becomes the occasion of bondage to this world. Right over against this lies the birth into the kingdom of God by the Spirit. By this, the soul is brought into new relations. We might rather say, into intimate contact with spiritual things. The Spirit of God seems to usher the soul into the spiritual world in a manner strictly analogous to the result of the natural birth upon our physical being. The great truths of the spiritual world are open to our view through the illumination of the Spirit of God. We seem to see with new eyes and have a new world of spiritual objects around us. As in regard to natural objects, men not only speculate about them, but realize them. So, in the case of spiritual children, do spiritual things become not merely matters of speculation, but of full and practical realization also? When God reveals himself to the mind, spiritual things are seen in their real light and make the impression of realities. Consequently, when spiritual objects are thus

0: revealed to the mind and thus apprehended, they will supremely interest that mind. Such is our mental constitution that the truth of God, when thoroughly apprehended, cannot fail to interest us. If these truths were clearly revealed to the wickedest man on earth so that he should apprehend them as realities, it could not fail to rouse up his soul to most intense action. He might hate the light and might stubbornly resist the claims of God upon his heart, but he could not fail to feel a thrilling interest in truths that so take hold of the great and vital things of human well-being. Let me ask, is there a sinner in this house, or can there be a sinner on this wide earth who does not see that if God's presence was made as manifest and as real to his mind as the presence of his fellow men, it would supremely engross his soul, even though it might not subdue his heart? This revelation of God's presence and character might not convert him, but it would, at least for the time being, kill his attention to the world. You often see this in the case of persons deeply convicted. You have doubtless seen persons so fearfully convicted of sin that they cared nothing at all for their food nor their dress. Oh, they cried out in the agony of their souls, "What matter all these things to us if we even get them all, and then must he down in hell?" But these thrilling and all-absorbing convictions do not necessarily convert the soul. And I have alluded to them here only to show the controlling power of realizing views of divine truth. When real conversion has taken place and the soul is born of God, then realizing views of truth not only awaken interest, as they might do in an unrenewed mind, but they also tend to excite a deep and ardent love for these truths. They draw out the heart. Spiritual truth now takes possession of his mind and draws him into its warm and life-giving embrace. Before, error, falsehood, death had drawn him under their power. Now the Spirit of God draws him into the very embrace of God. Now he is begotten of God and breathes the Spirit of sonship. Now, according to the Bible, the seed of God remaineth in him. That very truth and those movings of the Spirit which give him birth into the kingdom of God continue still in power upon his mind, and hence he continues a Christian. And as the Bible states it, he cannot sin because he is born of God. The seed of God is in him, and the fruit of it brings his soul deeply into sympathy with his own Father in heaven. Again, the first birth makes us acquainted with earthly things, the second with God, the first with the finite, the second with the infinite, the first with things correlated with our animal nature, the second with those great things which stand connected with our spiritual nature, things so lovely and so glorious as to overcome all the ensnarements of the world. Again, the first begets a worldly and the second a heavenly temper. Under the first, the mind is brought into a snare. Under the second, it is delivered from that snare. Under the first, the conversation is earthly. Under the second, our conversation is in heaven. But we must pass to inquire how this victory over the world is achieved. But we must pass to inquire how this victory over the world is achieved. The great agent is the Holy Spirit. Without him, no good result is ever achieved in the Christian's heart or life. The text you observe says, "This is the victory that overcometh the world, even our faith." But here the question might be raised. Does this mean that faith of itself overcomes the world, or is this the meaning, that we overcome by or through our faith? Doubtless the latter is the precise meaning. Believing in God and having realizing impressions of His truth and character made upon our mind by the Holy Ghost, given to those who truly believe, we gain the victory over the world.
1: That was Charles Finney, portrayed by John Green.
2: Alrighty then, that lawyer's mind really came through, didn't it?
1: Yes.
2: And in the second part, which you'll want to hear as well, it comes through in a different way. This part was setting the table, speaking to the jury, our listeners, about what it is that's the issue, right? So he defines the world, and there are some things that are really similar in the ways that he saw the world behaving and the way that we see it behaving today as people of faith versus people of not faith.
1: Yeah, I remember he gave that one example about, like, what does it mean to overcome the world? And one of his examples was the goddess of fashion. I loved that imagery.
2: Wasn't
1: this
2: that
1: idea
2: something?
1: Like, ooh, that's shiny. I want that.
2: Yes.
1: Ooh, I want that. And he just calls it the goddess of fashion. Boy, do we put that on every day. And I just thought, man, that works. Now, it seems archaic or it doesn't, I don't know. I heard that and I thought, I understand what he means, even though that's not how we would say it today.
2: It isn't.
1: We'd call it something else.
2: But it kind of helps to be in the milieu of superhero movies when we kind of look back at things as gods and goddesses in the way of saying, okay, that thing, that fashion, that's a going after, you're pursuing it. Money would be another. We know that fear and anxiety are at an epic, all-time, overwhelming flood. If you know anybody who's a social worker, psychologist, psychiatrist, they are inundated with the needs of today.
1: Yeah.
2: And just as listeners, you know, most of the people around you have anxieties and fears. And he's saying, okay, that's one way. This is another.
1: The point he makes about what does it mean or what are we overcoming?
2: Yes.
1: Like you said, fear, anxiety, the fashions of the world. And who gets to do that? Well, it's, we all qualify. That's another thing I thought was interesting was the mere fact that we are born on this earth means that we're in bondage to it.
2: Right.
1: So it may be tempting to think, well, I don't struggle with that.
2: Oh no.
1: I don't worship the goddess of fashion clearly based on what I'm wearing. I'm having a decent day. I'm not full of anxiety. And the point is, no, it's deeper than that. Mm-hmm. The mere fact that you're here means that you are in bondage to this world.
2: Yes.
1: And to see the real conversion happen requires moving into a different kingdom.
2: Yes. Your chains fell off. Your soul is set free. And there is an epic moment inside of us that knows that to be true. Mm. And if you're in a faith congregation, when we sing a few of those hymns that use language like that, there is a resounding yes through the entire room of people knowing they've been set free. So if you don't know you've been set free, that's something to think about. Maybe talk about with your pastor. And there may be a place where you are still in bondage that you should not be.
1: Right? Yeah. I would also encourage our listeners to look up the book of 1 John in the Bible. It's a great little reference to say, I don't know, have I really overcome the world? Am I on track at least? Yeah. Am I really on track? Am I doing the right things? Which is something we need to talk about in our next episode. Just a reminder to listeners, this was part one. You're going to want to come back and listen to part two of Charles Finney. And until then, we'll see you next time.
2: This has been History's Greatest Sermons, an Unshackled production of Pacific Garden Mission, produced and directed by Timothy Gregory. 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
4: Amen. Thank you. Take your Bibles, if you would, and turn to the book of Psalms, the 18th Psalm. Wednesday evening, as we were getting ready for the service, the trio sang a song called You Are God and You Are Good. And that reminded me of this psalm. I think it's where it's taken from. Verse 6, it says, "In my distress, I called upon the Lord and cried unto my God. He heard my voice out of his temple, and my cry came before him, even unto his ears." Let's pray. Father, as we look today at this psalm, I pray that you would encourage and uplift us. God, as we might have difficult times that we're going through, pray that this would be a time that would remind us of your great love for us. And we'll thank and praise you for all that you do. In Jesus' name we pray. Amen. We're going to walk ourselves through this psalm, but we'll talk about the issues that the psalmist talked about. Look at verse 4. It says, "The sorrows of death compassed me. The floods of ungodly men made me afraid." Verse 5, "The sorrows of hell compassed me about. The snares of death prevented me." If we went down already to verse 6, we saw "in distress." We have this distress that's there. In verse 16, there are many waters that are spoken of. This psalm deals with the struggles, the trials that the psalmist is going through. And he's just trying to give a description of what he feels that he's having to endure. I have no idea what you might be going through. It's midterm week. I have some recollection. Believe it or not, I can almost remember my college days. And I have some recollection of midterms. I know that during this week, if it's just midterms, if you just take midterms, the pressure of time and all of the things that need to get done, the pressure of doing well on these exams, of trying to finish these projects, and it seems like every teacher puts everything due this week, and then the school does special things. I don't know what special things the school might have, but if the schedules are fairly normal as to what they've always been, then there are other things for you to get into this week, and you're trying to figure out how to make it all happen. Then if you add to that other stresses that might be in your life, you might have financial issues that you're having to deal with. I'm guessing many of you sitting here, even though, quite honestly, in all of the colleges in America, this is probably the most affordable one, but as you're dealing with that, it's still, there's gonna be financial stresses and financial pressures. I've heard some kids already talking about, I don't know how all this works, but you know, you can get fined for certain things. And we already heard the police chief was saying that, you know, they're giving out speeding tickets, and some of you might have had some extra things placed upon you in the last few days. So that might be an issue that's there. Then especially for freshmen perhaps, but maybe for others, because the pressures that this week brings. It also reminds you that you're not at home, that there's no comfort of your own bedroom, of your family being around, and homesickness begins to settle in. Maybe you're lonely for some reason or another, maybe a recent breakup, or maybe just because you haven't had a chance to have a breakup. I don't know what it is, but you know, all of these things just keep adding to this. And so you might be much like the psalmist. You're experiencing this distress, many waters. You feel like everyone's standing against you, getting in your way of trying to accomplish what it is that God would have for you to do. And you begin to feel this pressure. The Bible here, the psalmist describes it as a flood. Maybe it's overwhelming. He says he's compassed about, that there's so much round about. Then you add to that the stresses of your own spiritual walk, the failures of it. You know, you've been striving for the last 2 years to get victory in this and to accomplish this and to make this your practice, your spiritual practice, and it never seems to fall together just like you want it to, and that discouragement begins to settle in. Maybe there's physical issues. Right now, I'm struggling with my own sinus infection. It's clearing up slowly but surely. This weather's helping. In Indiana, it was 32 degrees this morning, so I'm thankful to step outside the door this morning and have that nice breeze, and it's wonderful to me, and some of you may think it's still hot, but I'd take this weather in a heartbeat. It's beautiful. But, you know, you have maybe some physical things that you're having to deal with. I don't know what it might be. Some of you may be watching from the confines of a quarantined room, and I can't imagine what that's like. I haven't had to go through that quarantine, but that would be a difficult time for you. So you add that stress to it. Maybe you have some genuine major physical issues that you're facing. Maybe at home you're getting some bad news. I don't know what it is. But maybe like the psalmist, you're here and it feels like death has compassed you about and floods, even floods of ungodly men, people standing up against you. Hell has compassed you about. The snares of death are preventing you. There's distress in your life. There's many waters just coming upon you. And the pressure and the stress is at its max. And you're ready to just throw in the towel. It is so tempting to just quit when it gets really, really difficult. In Psalm 18, the psalmist is much like that. He is feeling the pressure of life. And in his distress, he cries out to the Lord. And I want to show you the God that he meets here in Psalm 18. And that song that was Wednesday night, if you remember, it was written by a man who had just died, and he actually did not know that he was going to die when he started writing the song, and he left it to his wife. And he was basically saying, you know, whatever life brings us, we're going to remember that God is God and that God is good. And so that's the psalmist's message here as we look here at Psalm 18. Go down, if you would, please, to verse 7. Then the Lord shook and trembled the foundations also of the hills and moved and were shaken because he was wroth. This is an amazing picture. The Bible describes God as our Heavenly Father. The Bible says things like this: God knows how to give good gifts unto his children. So when we ask for bread, he doesn't give us a stone. When he asks for fish, he doesn't give us a serpent. We have a God who is our Father. And like as a father pitieth his children, so the Lord pitieth them that fear him. We have this God who understands that we are but dust. And this God, when we cry out to him in our distress, when so much of life's pressure has come down upon us that we're ready to throw in the towel and we feel that we're surrounded and there's nowhere to turn and we cry out to God, I love this passage because literally the Bible says, have you ever heard the phrase, I'm willing to move heaven and earth? This is where it comes from. The Bible says that when we cry out to him, the foundations of the earth shake because God is responding to our cry. There is absolutely nothing that will get in the way of a father coming to help one of his children. If you have a loving father, you understand this, a loving earthly father, you understand this. I'm aware that not everyone was raised with loving parents. And maybe that would be your case. And if that's your case, then know that you have a loving Heavenly Father. But everyone who has a loving father knows what it is for us to cry out, Daddy, and Dad comes running in. Nothing's going to get in his way. And when this psalmist cries out to the Lord, the Bible literally says the earth shakes as God moves in to answer the prayer of this psalmist. So if you're here this morning and the pressures of this week, the pressures of this year, finances, health, loneliness, hurt, whatever it might be, are coming upon you, if you would join the psalmist this morning and cry out to a Heavenly Father, the first thing that God says is, I will shake the earth to step in and help you. But keep reading. It doesn't stop there. Go down to verse 9. He bowed the heavens also and came down. He will shake heaven and earth in order to step in to help you and I. This God of ours loves us so much that when we cry out to him, nothing gets in his way to keep him from coming in to help us. This God loves us so much that heaven and earth will move at his command so that he can step into your life today because he loves you. But it starts out with us in our distress crying out to him. Are you ready to fall on your face before this loving Father and ask him to move heaven and earth to shake up your life in such a way that that bill seems like nothing for him to pay. At the beginning of this year, I started out the year, as I normally do at our church, by presenting a vision of things that I would like to see. I believe that we have a God who wants to give us the desires of our heart. And so I started out the year by simply saying to the church family, you know, if I could just print up a wish list, here's what it would include. Now, the top of the list, I just was just looking over the list this last week. The top of the list, I said, if God really wanted to give you this pastor his wish list, it would be that we would pay off our church debt. We're not greatly in debt, but we owed about $200,000 on our building. And just, Lord, if we could just get that paid off, that would be great. If we pay it off like normal, it's going to take us about 5 or 6 years. It would be wonderful to have that paid off. Last Friday, we received a check for $350,000. And today, our church is debt-free. Because I have a God that when we cry out in our distress, shakes heaven and earth to step in. And folks, if a $200,000 bill is nothing to God, and it isn't, then your school bill is nothing to this God of ours. What we need to learn is that we have a loving Heavenly Father whose great desire is to show us as His children how much He loves us. Now, I tell you, I have to tell you something. When that happened, I got the list back out because I thought, wow, if God's going to start checking off this list, I want to see what else I put on that list. Because the big one that I thought was going to be the really hard one is already done. And that was the one I thought was going to be the really hard one. And God stepped in and took care of it. So here you are, lonely and discouraged, ready to quit. You don't think you're going to be able to pass this exam, and what's that going to mean to your school career? That girl that you thought was the one turned you down. You know, I don't know what it is. But I know this, that you and I both have a loving Heavenly Father. And He's willing to move heaven and earth. But that's not all. Keep going. Look at verse 10. And He rode upon a cherub and did fly, and He did fly upon the wings of the wind. I mean, this God of ours isn't waiting. He is anxious to step in. His desire is that we would cry out to Him. You have not because you ask not. And His desire is that we cry out to Him. And when we cry out, He moves heaven, He moves earth, and He flies in on the wings of a cherub to do something for us, to show us how much He loves us. Now I want you to see what He does, because what He does is even more phenomenal. Look at verse 11. He made darkness His secret place. His pavilion round about Him were dark waters and thick clouds in the sky. You say, what? What's that even mean, Pastor John? Well, listen, you know the darkness that you feel that you're in right now? You know that blackness, that discouragement that has settled itself around your heart? God's there. That's the point. God has made that darkness His dwelling place. You and I have an opportunity to find God in the midst of our trial in ways that we will never find Him. It is there that you find a God that moves heaven and earth. You see, until we're in distress, we don't know this God that moves heaven and earth. But praise the Lord, He has given us the privilege to get to know Him in a totally different way. We will get to see Him fly in. If we were never surrounded, He would never have the opportunity to swoop in and rescue. If we were never in the darkness, we would never find Him there. So when we find ourselves in these difficult times, when we find ourselves discouraged and hurting, when we find ourselves losing all hope, That is when we will find this God of ours to be this great and awesome God that everyone talks about. But now we have a chance to see it for ourselves. And he is in that darkness. Go on to verse 12. At the brightness that was before him, his thick clouds passed, hailstones of coals and of fire. The Lord also thundered in the heavens, and the highest gave his voice, hailstones and coals of fire. Yea, he sent out his arrows and scattered them and shot out lightnings and discomfited them. Here's the them up there, those ungodly men that are making us afraid there in verse 4. Floods of ungodly men, that the situations and the circumstances that are causing us fear. Maybe it is that there's something in your life. Maybe it's as simple as, simple may not be the right word. But maybe you're looking at the upcoming election and you're thinking, how in the world is America ever going to survive? But listen up. You know what God's about to do? You know what God can do and will do, and he's going to show us how strong he is. And by the way, that doesn't mean the election is going to come out the way you and I think. It just simply means that God has not lost control of the situation. God steps in the middle of those dark moments, and he sends out his arrows, and he scatters the darkness. He scatters the fear. He scatters whatever it is that is crowding into your heart and causing you to doubt him and causing you to question him. When we cry out in distress, God moves in. This is what God wants to do. So in the middle of this midterm week, in the middle of your homesickness, your heartache, in the middle of your fear, in the middle of your confusion, in the middle of your wondering how in the world this is going to happen and that's going to happen and what's going to take place next, God is ready to move heaven and earth to shake the foundations of your life and show you just how strong he is. And it doesn't end there. We're not finished with this psalm, as God's going to continue to show himself strong. Look down, if you would, please, at verse 16. He sent from above. He took. He drew out of many waters. He literally draws out from the very problems that we think we're facing. And he delivered me from my strong enemy and from them which hated me. For, look at the next phrase, for they were what? Too strong for me. Have you come to that place yet? God, I can't do this anymore. This class is just too hard for me. This test is too much for me. This sickness is too great for me. This heartache is more than I can take. This burden is more than I can bear. And when we find ourselves there, God steps in and shows himself strong. But we're not finished with the psalm. Keep going, if you would, please. Verse 19. Here's what God wants to do. He brought me forth also into a large place and delivered me. And don't miss the last phrase. Why? Because he delighted in me. The Bible, in talking about the children of Israel, uses phrases like this. You're the apple of God's eye. But when talking to the church, Jesus said, I no longer call you servants, I call you my friend. That's what Jesus said. God in Christ makes us his children. And lest you and I ever doubt this, you are the delight of God. He loves you. And he has not forgotten you. He has not abandoned you. Young lady, you've been begging God to send a man into your life. And here it is, your senior year, and you're losing hope. Maybe you're already in your last year of your master's degree, and you're losing hope. And God has not forgotten you. You are his delight. He loves you. I remember when My wife and I first got married, we were like everybody else. We got married. We had already kind of mapped out what our lives are going to be like. We're going to do this, this, this. We're going to have this many kids. Their names are going to be like this. And, you know, we already had our lives mapped out because that's what we expected. And 3 years into our marriage, 4 years into our marriage, kids weren't coming. And it was becoming a difficult time for us. We were already a little older when we got married. We were 24 and 25 when we got married. And so the biological clock is starting to tick as we're nearing that age of 30. We don't have any kids. And our hearts are broken. My wife had gotten pregnant 3 different times. She miscarried and miscarried. We couldn't figure out. The doctors couldn't figure out. We're just hurting. And in our distress, we cry to the Lord. And it seems as if that answer's not coming. So finally, we look into adoption. The first adoption agency went to Baptist Children's Home in Indiana, and they said there's about a 10-year wait. We're 30. 10 years, and we're already grandparent age. That was discouraging. And so we went to a different adoption agency, all of them telling the same thing. The closest we got was 5 years, maybe. 5 years, maybe. And I can do nothing. My wife's heart's broken. I can do nothing. And in my distress, we cry out to the Lord. Within less than 6 months, we got a phone call. Hey, this young girl's going to have a baby. And she's describing what she would like to have, the family she would like to have raise her kid. And it sounds like you guys. What do you think? Okay. And our son was born. We brought him home from the hospital. And our joy was full. What a great God. And God moved in, shook heaven and earth, did what no one said could be done. I mean, everyone's 10 years, 5 years, and 6 months, God moved heaven and earth. We're happy. God's good. But you know, our dream was a son, a daughter. Our dream was all of this. And so, but we're done. We're broke and we're done. We didn't have any money and we're done. So, okay. A year goes by. We get a phone call. Hey, there's a young girl who's going to have a baby. And what she's describing sounds like you and your wife. Would you guys be interested? Well, of course we're interested, but we're broke. Nothing's changed. We're broke. It cost $18,000 the first time around, and we don't have it. And so we said, we'll pray about it. And we just simply told them, we'll pray and see what happens. Within the first week, someone came up to us and said, we will loan you the money interest-free. We can't give it to you. We can't afford it, but we'll loan it to you interest-free. Okay, we take that as of the Lord. We're in. Okay, good. Week goes by again. They call back. We forgot. This girl doesn't have insurance, so you're going to have to come up with another $3,500. Okay. So we'll pray about it. A week goes by, no answer. We called the adoption agency. We don't have $3,500. We're just going to take it as of the Lord and say no, which broke our hearts. And another week goes by. The adoption agency calls back. We'll pay the $3,500 out of our fee. But if something goes wrong within the delivery, you have to pay whatever's above the normal cost of $3,500. Okay, we're going to trust the Lord. Time goes by. Day comes. She's in delivery. It's a girl. We're running to the hospital, and they said, oh, mom needs to stay one extra day. Well, this was on Tuesday. What I didn't tell you was the Sunday before, family in our church came up and said, the Lord laid us on laid on our heart to give you $1,000. Mom stayed an extra day in the hospital, cost $950. We bought $50 worth of diapers and formula and brought a little girl home. Because God, who delights in us, moves heaven and earth to come into our lives and show himself just how much he loves us. Can we finish this out? We'll be done. Go down to verse 24. It says, therefore hath the Lord recompensed me according to my righteousness, according to the cleanliness of my hands and his eyesight. With the merciful thou wilt show thyself merciful. With an upright man thou wilt show thyself upright. With the pure thou wilt show thyself pure. With the froward thou wilt show thyself froward. For thou wilt save the afflicted people, but will bring down high looks. Now, if you would, please, look at verse 28. For thou wilt light my candle. The Lord my God will lighten my darkness. And verse 29, look at what it says. For by thee I have run through a troop, and by my God I have leapt over a wall. See what God does? That test that you think is unpassable, with God, you run through the army and jump over the wall. That trial, that heartache that you're facing, with God, you run through the army and jump over the wall. Look down at verse 32. It is God that girdeth me with strength and maketh my way perfect. Verse 33, he maketh my feet like hinds' feet. He setteth me up on high places. Are you ready for God to shake heaven and earth and show you just what kind of God he is? In your distress, cry out to him and wait to see him move heaven and earth to show you how much he delights in you.
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5: We are in the middle of a study on what is commonly called the Lord's Prayer. Campus Church is asking God to teach us to pray. This model prayer is rich with insights into the mind and the heart of God. And the more you study it, the more there is to study. It is a rich, rich portion of Scripture. Tonight, we come to chapter 6 of the book of Matthew and verse 11. Give us this day our daily bread. And with that verse, we turn a corner. Up to this point, all we have looked at is God. With give us this day our daily bread, we are turning a corner to now man. Look at what we've already looked at, if you would begin with verse 9. After this manner, therefore pray ye, our Father which art in heaven, hallowed be thy name, thy kingdom come, thy will be done in earth as it is in heaven. We have focused entirely on the Lord. And who he is and what he is and his power and the opportunity and the responsibility we have to hallow his name and to cry unto him that his kingdom would indeed come and that his will would be done. Our focus is on him. We've been to the throne and we've been to the heights of glory, and all of a sudden we rush back down into the minute, everyday, mundane, common things that we need. Our prayer starts in heaven and slowly moves to earth. Is that how we pray? Or do we pound God with earthly concerns and, oh, by the way, thank you that you are high and lifted up? God says when you pray, you start with me. And you come to me and you recognize me and who I am and what I am and what I can do. And then we come to you. The first half of this prayer is all thy, thy, thy. The second half is us, us, us. Take a look at verse 11. Give us this day. Verse 12, forgive us our debts. Verse 13, lead us not into temptation. We completely change directions with verse 11 in our prayer life and what God wants us to know. Praying first about those things that concern God and then about those things that concern us. And the exaltation of God has been wonderful. It's been beautiful. And now we're going to look at just how powerful he is, because he can do everything and anything that we need. Give us this day our daily bread. Do you remember? I bet you do. Do you remember that child's prayer you learned early in life? God is great. God is good. Let us thank him for our food. By his hands we all are fed. Give us, Lord, our daily bread. Do you remember that? How many remember that? Let's do that together. One time through, just for kindergarten's sake, let's remember this and go through it together, from the top, together. God is great. God is good. Let us thank him for our food. By his hands, we all are fed. Give us, Lord, our daily bread. And we pray that little prayer, we don't realize that prayer is not nearly as childish as you think it is. The word daily is fascinating in this phrase, because it only appears two times in the New Testament, as far as that's concerned, in all the Word of God. It's here in this discussion of the Lord's Prayer, and it's in Luke's narrative of the same prayer. In both places, the word daily is used nowhere else. In fact, it's used almost nowhere in the Greek language. And scholars used to think, I bet they made it up. I bet they made the word up just to fit this verse and come up with something that wasn't there before. And then archaeologists found, digging around, a woman's shopping list from the first century. And there it was, that same word. It was a commonly used word that didn't appear much in formal writing. And on her shopping list, she had beside a couple of items that word, daily, meaning she had to buy that thing for today, get it, fix it, because it's going to go bad. I need this prepared today. I've got to get something fresh. Got to deal with it quick, because it's going to go bad. Daily. It's an interesting word. The term implies a day-by-day, immediate dependence on God. There are seven petitions in this prayer. Seven requests of God. Only one deals with physical needs. Only one. How do you pray? The Lord is teaching us that physical needs are secondary to spiritual needs and should not dominate our prayer life. Our spiritual needs should. In the day Rome ruled Israel, the term bread was a very broad term. It could mean anything, any crop that could be turned into food. It was so general and generic, it could even be used for clothing. If you're talking about God meeting our daily needs, clothing or any physical need you might have. It was not specific to the food that we might eat in the form of bread. Give us. I'm not sure we think about that enough. We read right over it. We get to the bread real quick because we're hungry people and we eat a lot. So we run right over the give us and get to the bread. Give us. We're asking God to give us a gift. We're asking God to give us something from his hand, something apparently we do not have the ability to get. We need it from him, and it is a gift. Would you please give me this? We need to really focus on that just for a moment, because if it's a gift and it comes from his hand, you have to understand, we can't earn this. We can't buy this. It is not a reward for something that you have done. It is a gift. Give us this. Don't hand me something that, because I've been faithful and served you, you owe me. Please give me this as a gift. His gifts don't come to us because we've earned them. His gifts come to us as a reflection of his love and his care for us. Have you stopped to think about all God's already done for you? Do you realize that God could have made this world monochromatic. God could have made this world different shades of gray. What, you think he couldn't have done that? He could have made the whole world brown. God gifted us with color. A beautiful blue sky and the fluffy white clouds and the flowers that bloom in so many hues and trees. And God said, look, I want to give you color. You're going to like this. He could have made the whole world gray, but he said, you know, I want to give you something. I want to give you beauty. Have you stopped to think that God made our bodies to need food? But you do realize he made us from the dust of the earth. Mud could have been our food. I made you from the dust of the earth, and you shall eat the dust of the earth. Our whole sustenance could have been mud. But God made you with a tongue loaded with taste buds. And then food of so many different kinds, because he wanted you to enjoy his gifts. You know, God could have kept from us so many good things, and we didn't have to have all these varieties of fruits and vegetables. But you know what God was thinking? I hope one day they'll grab a peach and bite into that thing as the juice runs down their chin. I want them to enjoy this. And we think about the gifts that God's given us in our life, and we stand there like, I need a gift, I need something, and we don't stop to realize he's already given you so much. I love you. I want good things for you. I want you to enjoy this, and I know you will. Give us. Everything we have is from the hand of God. Life itself is a gift. You ever make this comment to somebody? It was a bad day. How'd your day go? I really don't want to talk about it. It was a bad day. Now, you know, you can't say that to your wife because they like to communicate. And you can't look at your wife. She says, how'd your day go? It's terrible. Said, well, that conversation just got started. I mean, you can act like you're not going to talk about it, but she will just pull every tiny detail out of you before that evening is over. Had a bad day. I want you to stop for a moment and think about the gift of life. Having a bad day is a luxury that we give ourselves because we think we have days to waste. I can have a bad day. I can have a terrible day. I can have a rotten day because, my goodness, I have so many more of them to come. I can spare one. Life is such a gift. Our days are his gift to us. What if you knew your days were limited? What if you knew you only had a few days? I'm going to tell you something. There are people sitting in this room tonight that are aware of that awful truth. What if we knew we only had a few days to live? Would we spare them? Only the living dare to go into a corner and sulk and have a bad day. The dying have no such luxury. And we take life so for granted. The fact that we can breathe and laugh and hear beautiful music and praise our God and have a chance to serve him and live a life of purpose and use our hours and our moments to glorify him. How dare we ever say, I'm having a bad day. It is God's gift to us. We ought never be complacent and take for granted what we know in our hearts is a gift from God. Life. I want you to look this evening very quickly with three things that bread pictures in our lives. Three things bread pictures in our lives. Give us this day our daily bread. One, bread pictures necessary things. For what level or scale of material benefits should we pray? For what level or scale of material benefits should we pray? I'm not sure that thought ever went through your mind. But the Word of God answers the question with one word: bread. Give us this day our daily bread. Bread is recognizable as things that are reasonable and things that are necessary. We are never given license to pray for excess or luxuries or extravagance. If the Lord has already blessed you with more than a basic level of provision, then what you should be doing is praying for the grace to know how to manage the blessings that you have. Is what you're praying for warranted? Is what you're praying for necessary? Is what you're praying for reasonable? Is it God-honoring? Or are you praying for that that is self-serving and covetous, that you might consume it upon your own lust? My wife and I walked around the neighborhood a few nights back, and we walked past this home, some folks in our church, wonderful people, and I looked up their driveway, and they're sat in their driveway, a gorgeous, gleaming, white BMW 645 convertible V8 engine, large wheels, low riding. I walked kind of past the driveway and stopped. Thought, my wife said, "What?" And I said, "Look at that." She said, "What?" She's a woman. "What?" I said, the car. But to my wife, it's a white car. It's a BMW 645 V8 engine. Man, I walked up there and looked. They were taking the pictures of the car. And I said, "You going to sell this thing?" "Yes." Well, about that time, my wife says, "I'm going to finish the walk. When you're done, come on home." They let me drive it. I got in, drove around a block. It was more than I could handle. I'm picturing me in this car, tooling around Pensacola with my shades on. Man, I can picture me in this car, and it's a beautiful picture. It's not bread. It's not necessary. It's not, trust me with my driving, reasonable. For what level, to what level, to what scale do we pray? Father, give us this day bread, that is reasonable, that we need, that is necessary. Bread is valued for its practical benefits, such as energy and strength for work. I pray for what I need to continue in His service, that I might be profitable and carry out the task that He's assigned me. You have every right, every reason to say, "Okay, I'm a pastor. I need clothes. I do. I really don't want to go visiting in shorts and flip-flops and a tank top. I need clothes. I do. It's reasonable for what I do. I need hot water so when I knock on the door, they'll let me in. That's reasonable. I need a roof over my head. I need food to sustain me so I can continue doing the work that You called me to do." We have every right to go to God and ask Him for whatever it is we need that we might continue in His service. That's bread. That's reasonable. That's necessary. A missionary has every right to pray, "God, give me the support I need so I get on the field." A college student has every right to pray, "God, give me the finances so I can get this education and get out there and do something in Your name." Those are reasonable. Those are necessary. Bread is not for show. You ever notice how Jesus ate? Jesus liked food. Jesus ate all the time. He was in people's homes. He went to feasts. He went to weddings. Jesus, I'm sure, enjoyed a good meal as much as anybody. But when it was time for Jesus to be the cook, when Jesus is the one preparing the food, it's always very simple fare. It's fish and barley bread. It was reasonable and necessary. Proverbs 30, give me neither poverty nor riches. Feed me with food convenient for me. Convenient means food that is my portion, food that I need, food that is made for me, food that you know I have to have in order to continue in your service. Don't make me be rich. Don't make me be poor.

boys and said, "Boys, listen, get the wheelbarrow. And go out there and get as much as you can. We'll stuff it in the pantry and put it in the mattress. We'll have plenty of this stuff." You know there were people that did that. How do you know they knew that it turned moldy? Because they had it, and it turned moldy. People of the first century had no modern food storage. If crops failed, starvation wasn't a long way down the road. Starvation is days away. Crops were so sensitive. I mean, weather, insects, rain or no rain, hail come along and destroy the whole crop. I mean, the crop was so tenuous, you never knew whether or not you were going to get a good crop. People lived in fear of something happening, and then we starved to death. We need to learn that. When this country was first founded, the first four or five generations, 90% of our people were farmers. They lived on the land. They understood that. Now only 4% of our population is farms. We don't live that way anymore. We don't live close to nature. We don't live in threat of anything. We have preservatives in our food. Of course, they're killing you, but we have them. We haven't learned, and we need to learn to pray as dependent people in need of God's protection, in need of God's blessing, in need of God's provision, and stop acting like we don't have need of Him. Psalm 145, "Thou openest thine hand and satisfiest the desire of every living thing." We're fallen people, and we're full of pride. Learning to pray for basic needs. Learning to pray for basic needs. Give me this day what I need is the best cure for a haughty, self-reliant spirit. It'll keep you humble, and it'll keep you close to God. This day is short term. His mercies are new. When? Every morning. We pray short term. God is jealous of anything you trust in more than Him. We can never feel safe in our own strength and our own self-reliance. We must get our heart to the place where with passion and real feeling in heart, we can say, "Give us this day our daily bread." Bread's a picture of spiritual provision. Salvation and spiritual vitality are not things we can produce by ourselves. The righteousness that allows us to stand before God is not ours. It is imputed. It is given to us. It is Christ's righteousness that we stand in. But you know that our spiritual life and growth has been so arranged by God that it is a cooperative venture between you and the Holy Spirit. And God arranged it that way. He wanted you to grow. He wanted you to trust and get closer to Him and want more of Him. And the bread we need comes only from Him. Bread has to be harvested by as grain. It has to be milled. It has to be baked. If you don't seek Him, you're not going to find Him. If you don't repent, you'll never know the sweetness of a conscience that's been cleansed. If you don't yield to Him, you'll never feel His warm hand on your shoulder leading you. We need spiritual bread every day. Daily bread illustrates a crisis in your life. If you don't eat every day, you're going to get weak. And if you don't have this book, and you don't have time with God, and you don't have prayer, and you're not seeking His face, and you're not striving to eat of this book, you're going to get weak, and you will die sooner or later. We come as beggars in need of God's bread. There's one more thing I'd like to point out about this petition. It says, "Give us this day." Give us what we need. That particular comment imparts to this prayer bigness, vastness, something beyond you. Give us this day. The world says, "Hey, look out for number one. Only the strong survive. I got mine, you get yours." I want you to look at a verse with me in Luke. Would you turn over to Luke chapter 6?

0: Look at Luke 6, beginning verse 35. Luke chapter 6, verse 35. Obviously, Jesus is teaching. But love ye your enemies and do good and lend, hoping for nothing again, and your reward shall be great, and ye shall be the children of the highest, for he is kind unto the unthankful and to the evil. Be ye therefore merciful as your Father also is merciful. Judge not, ye shall not be judged. Condemn not, ye shall not be condemned. Forgive, and ye shall be forgiven. Give, and it shall be given unto you. Good measure, pressed down, shaken together, and running over, shall men give unto your bosom. For with the same measure that ye meet withal, it shall be measured to you again. God wants us to give. He said, what do you want from me? I tithe. What do you want? When this was written, these guys aren't tithing. This is giving to men. Look at the context. Love your enemies. That's men. Verse 36, be ye merciful. To who? People. Don't judge. Don't judge who? Other people. Don't condemn who? Other people. Forgive who? Other people. Give who? Other people. He's talking about our giving to others, not tithing. Not gifts at the temple, but to other people. We unfortunately have gotten completely away from that. We live in a day and time when anytime someone has a need, the first remark anybody makes is, well, what's the government going to do about it? And God wanted us to be people that gave. Give us our this day daily bread. How do you pray that? How do you pray, give us, without looking around at your fellow believers and other people in need and realizing they need bread? Give of your blessings, your full table, your abundant provisions, which are a gift to you from the hand of God. He said this, freely ye have received, freely give. I know what time it is. Quit looking at your watch. Went to Mexico on a missions trip. We went through gates. So there were no roads. There were fields. And we'd come to a gate, and they'd open the gate. We'd drive through, and somebody'd jump off the back and, you know, redo the gate. We'd go to the next gate. We went through about 10 of those. I'm thinking, where are we going? We just kept going deeper and deeper into nowhere. We finally got way back there. There's a small church back in this village. Some of the poorest people. I've been to Haiti. That's the poorest place I've been. But other than that, these were some of the poorest people I'd ever seen. Many of them did not have shoes. Most of them, their clothes were old and ripped and tattered and dirty. They were very, very, very poor. And they sang with such beauty in their souls. About halfway through the service, of course, they're speaking Spanish. I don't know what's going on. About halfway through the service, they stopped, and while somebody was over here singing and playing a guitar, people began to get up in the service and walk up to the front, and on what passed for a communion table, just put stuff in the plate and go back to their seat. There was no organization to it. It wasn't row by row. It's just whoever got up. And I leaned over to the missionary and said, what are they doing? He said, they're taking up an offering for the poor. Give, and it shall be given unto you. Pressed, shaken, running over. Why don't you have some of the blessings in your life that you'd like to see? I'll tell you why. Because you got your fist wrapped around your blessing so tight you haven't given anything to anybody so long you can't remember when it happened last. Four principles that underline the call to give. Everything you have comes from God. It's not technically yours. What you have is a trust. Your function is a steward, not an owner. Your blessings are not only for your personal benefit. God has clearly blessed you in order for you to bless others. Give us this day our daily bread. You're already aggravated. Let's look at one more. First Chronicles. Let's look at chapter 29, 1 Chronicles 29. David has spent the majority of his life collecting the materials for the temple. As you know, Solomon's going to build it, but David's done quite a bit to get things together. And in 1 Chronicles 29, we read some beautiful verses concerning what we have and what we're supposed to do with it. Verse 3, David starts talking to 1 Chronicles 29, verse 3, and he says, because I have set my affections to the house of God, I have of mine own proper good. Gold and silver, he gave that, and he lists what he gave. Verse 6, the chief of the fathers and princes of the tribes of Israel and the captains of thousands and of hundreds and of rulers and kings worked, offered willingly and gave for the service of the house of God, and they list everything that they gave. Verse 8, they with whom precious stones were found gave them. Verse 9, the people rejoiced, for they offered willingly, because with perfect heart they offered willingly to the Lord. And David the king also rejoiced with great joy. Everybody's giving. But look what happened. Look at verse 11. Thine, O Lord, is the greatness and the power and the glory and the victory and the majesty, for all that is in the heaven and the earth is thine. Thine is the kingdom, O Lord. Thou art exalted as head above all. Both riches and honor come of thee, and thou reignest over all. And in thine hand is power and might, and in thine hand it is to make great and to give strength unto all. My goodness, what a testimony to God. Now, therefore, our God, we thank thee and praise thy glorious name. And then look at verse 14, but who am I and what is my people that we should be able to offer so willingly after this sort? For all things come of thee, and of thine own have we given thee. I gave gold and silver. All the rulers gave gold and silver, and those that had precious stones gave their precious stones, and we rejoiced, and we looked at God. You are the power. You are the glory. You are the majesty. We're so grateful that we're able to give, but who are we? We only gave that was already yours. Give us this day our daily bread. Living in a constant feeling of dependence upon Him. Living knowing I can ask of Him that is necessary, that is reasonable, that I need in order to serve Him. And I need to live in such a way that I realize the bread I've been given isn't mine, it's His. And I'm to give, and I'm to be liberal, and I am to be generous. And my heart is to be nothing but a fountain and a pipe through which God might flow Himself. Give us this day our daily bread. God is great. God is good. Let us thank Him for our food. By His hand, we all are fed. Thank you, Lord, for the bread.
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2: Luke chapter number 11 in your Bible, please. Luke 11, verse number 1. Now, it's my joy to be with you. I appreciate the opportunity. Very sincerely, and I try to say that, Dr. Horton, and to Mrs. Horton, and to Brother Taylor, and to the other brethren preaching on the program, and I sincerely mean it. I say it to you. I think it's quite an honor to have been here several times down through the years in these conferences. I've enjoyed every one. I think I've enjoyed this one more than any of the others. It's just been a wonderful experience to me to see the hand of God upon Pensacola Christian College, to see these new, nice, clean buildings and filled up with fine young folk as you are, and teachers who are dedicated, who believe the Bible, who don't apologize for the Bible, who teach the Bible, and don't try to excuse the miracle to the Bible. You know, I've never found anything in the Bible that I didn't believe. I've found a few things I don't quite understand, but I believe all the Bible. Someday I'll understand some things that I don't now quite understand, but I find nothing in the Bible that I cannot accept or cannot believe. All of it is God's Word. and I accept it and believe it. And I'm glad that this is the position of this Christian college. And if there ever ceases to be the position of this school, then the school will go down rather than go up as it has since it's been born. God honors and God does bless, you know. Man's arm is weak, but the Lord can take a weak vessel and use it. God can take a crooked stick and draw a straight line. And God can take a broken reed and sound a clear testimony. God doesn't need a great man, just needs a man that'll obey the Lord and stay true to the book. And God can use that man. And any of you in this building could qualify, any of you, right? If God called me, and he did, 46 years ago, and given me all these years, he can do the same for you. Don't you get the idea that I had any insight on God? I didn't. Had I been God, I think I would have overlooked this preacher a long time ago. But God doesn't work that way. God's ways are past finding out. And sometimes that one that we might least suspect is the very one that God's going to use. So just make yourself available, and God will do the rest. And I praise God for this golden opportunity to be with these preachers on the platform. I'm sorry Brother Paul Levine couldn't be here, but I've enjoyed the others. And, of course, to be on the campus is a real privilege. Then to have these good folk from Tabernacle, I'm so proud they came. Or I came with them, and they had the joy of seeing the school and seeing what you're doing. And I appreciate, Mrs. Bettis has a son that works here on the school, graduated and now working with the school. And that's, I'm sure she'd happy to spend a few hours with that fine son. And then do we have several others that are related one way or another. Some of our people know Joel Mullinax from the time he was knee high. And they are just as proud for Brother Mullinax as I am to see how God has used him here in this great institution. And I appreciate these good folk coming along. We'll be driving home this afternoon and tonight. You'll be the prayer for us, and I would appreciate that. That God may give us a safe journey back home. But it's a refreshing experience to find folk all over our beloved land who believe God's word and who worship God in spirit and in truth. Sometimes we get much like Elijah that Brother McCormick preaches about in the morning hour. We get a bit depressed and discouraged. We begin to think that I only remain. But that's not the case. If you come to Pensacola, you'll find out God has 7,000 men bowed his knee to Baal. And a lot of other places you can go and find out God has his thousands that are standing true to the Bible. And that's a great source of encouragement to me, and I'm sure to you as well. God bless you, everyone, is my prayer. Now, I thought Brother Price did a good job this morning, exhorting and giving a good challenge to you, and we saw a good response in the altar call. And I felt impressed with the Lord not to try to continue his message. I wouldn't want to do that, but to, bring a message along that general theme or that general line of dedication and the power of God and the way to have the power of God in your life, or in the along the line of the general theme of the ministry of the Holy Spirit in relation to we as believers in this day. It's not by might nor by power, but by my spirit, saith the Lord. And without the Spirit of God, we are nothing and we can do nothing. I think we'd all agree at that particular point. I get a little bit upset at these preachers that go about the land with their seminars. They have all the answers. I don't put much stock in that. In fact, I stopped going to the seminars. I found out that they don't know much more about some of the answers than some of the rest of us know. And I don't put a great deal of stock in that. The human arm, at its best, is just not adequate. If God doesn't do the work, it's not going to be done. And if God doesn't give the ministry and give the wisdom and the power to you to do the ministry, you'll not have it. You don't get it by natural endowment. And you really don't get the power to do the ministry God wants you to do by attending Pensacola Christian College. I think it'll be a help. It'll supplement, to be sure. It'll help you round off the rough edges and help you learn how to write a letter. And you don't get to first base if you can't write a letter. One of the most important subjects you take in this school is English. I didn't say Shakespeare, I said English. You must learn how to write a sentence and write a paragraph and write a letter, or you don't get anywhere. You must learn how to spell at least the familiar words you use. You must learn how to use the dictionary to find where to get the correct spelling for the rest of them. That's essential. That's very important. Now, of course, the Bible is the number one responsibility, but to understand the Bible correctly and then to discharge your duty is going to require a great deal of good, practical application of the way of English, vocabulary and spelling and so on. So we need to whet our sword to the best we can. Even at the best, the battle is intense. But if we're not equipped for the battle, then we're going to lose the battle before we start. That's why you're in school, by the way. Dr. Green used to say a call to preach is a call to prepare. And I believe that sincerely. I think Dr. Green was wise to make that statement. And I picked it up and repeated it many times. A call to preach on the part of you young preachers in the school is a call to prepare. The same way with any other profession. Suppose a man said, well, I want to be a doctor. But I tell you, I don't want those long years in a medical school and those long years as an intern, and I'm going to bypass all that and hang my shingle out and start out tomorrow. Well, first place, you'd be in trouble with the law, and the next place, you wouldn't be able to last long if you did that. You see, you don't do things like that. Studying medicine is a long, drawn-out, tedious, sacrificing experience. Takes a lot of preparation. And if I'm going to have surgery, I want a man with a little preparation. Wouldn't you think so? I told somebody the other day, I don't know whether I'd let an intern operate on me or not. I don't much think I would unless it was really an emergency. I have an old doctor in Greenville, my family doctor for years and years, and he's retired now. But if I had to have great surgery, major surgery, nothing would be more comforting to me if that old doctor would just come and stand by the table and look over the shoulder of the young man operating on me. That really would bless me. The intern may get a bit upset or the doctor may get a bit upset, but it sure would help me to know that old Dr. Ed was looking over the shoulder and saying, now you do it just this way or that way. That helped me. And nothing in the world takes the place of training and experience in life, you see. And you young people, be patient and get that experience and get that training and get equipped. The things that Brother Price talked about are very necessary. Good practical religion. He talked about a good day-by-day religion. And I want to talk about the power of God for a moment. How to be filled with the Spirit and how you can have the power of God in your life. The text is in Luke chapter number 11, verse number 13, if you'd like to mark it in your Bible. If ye then, being evil, know how to give good gifts to your children, how much more shall your Heavenly Father give the Holy Spirit to them that ask him. Now there's the text. Mark it if you will, but I want us to drop back and begin with verse number 1 and expound the verses, if I could, down 2 and through verse number 11. What about the power of God's Spirit? How can you have the power of God's Spirit? I think there are three absolute essentials if a man's life is going to be controlled by the power of God and the power of the Spirit. If you're to have the power of the Spirit upon your life, there are three absolute essential you must have. Number one, there must be a thirsting. If you have no thirst, if you have no ambition, if you have no motivation, Brother Price put it in his message on yesterday, then you're not apt to have much of God's Spirit. Blessed is he that hungers and thirsts after righteousness, for they shall be filled. So there must be a thirsting for the power of God. And I think every one of us who are believers ought to be anxious that our best be given to the Lord. I mean, not second best, but our best. I'd like to have that. Somebody said, why don't you quit preaching? You're nearly 72 years old. You're past the age of retirement. No, why would I want to quit preaching? As long as I'm able to stand up, as long as I'm able to talk, as long as I'm able to do it, why not do it? God called me to preach, and I think that's a lifetime vocation. I have no desire to retire. I mean, none. Now, if I was doing secular work, probably I might be interested in retiring at 65. But my work is a lifelong vocation. I have no desire. To retire. Don't you feel bad for me? Not one bit. I wouldn't have it any other way than just like it is, you see. You need a thirsting for the power of God in your life. If you're to have the power of God. A lot of good people are just normal, average believers. You know, they're not warm nor cold. They're lukewarm, not hot nor cold. They're lukewarm. They're not far or against. They ride the fence, you see. And they're good people. They go to church on Sunday, but they really never get involved in good practical day-by-day Christianity like we heard about in the morning hour. That ought not to be your testimony. I think you as a believer ought to get involved with all the activity of your church. Every time the doors open, you ought to be there. When it's time to go out, knock on doors, you ought to be on hand. When it's time for a Sunday school teacher to step forward and volunteer or take a junior class, you ought to step forward. When there's a vacancy in the choir and the choir director says, I need a person to fill that vacancy, you ought to step forward. Amen. Just get involved. Need an usher for the usher board? Step forward and volunteer. Get involved in the church. Become thirsty and hungry that God might use you to his glory. So I believe that before man can have the power of God, there must be a real motivation, a real hunger, and a real thirst after the Lord. This book ought to become a source of searching for the light. In them, they testify of Jesus. And you ought never become so occupied with life until you neglect this book. This book ought to be attractive, very attractive to you. Meditate upon it. David the psalmist said, my meditation of him shall be sweet. The Bible you ought to read. The Bible you ought to study. The Bible you ought to expound. Your Bible you ought to preach, you see. Be occupied with the Bible all the time. Oh, I know what your neighbors and your family will say. They'll say, I'm afraid our dear brother is a bit over-religious. And there's not a thing wrong with you, but just a good case of old-time religion. But the average person is so normal, so subnormal in most cases, until a normal Christian seems to be a fanatic. It ought not be that way. A man that's born of God's Spirit ought to be occupied with the Bible. A man that's born of God's Spirit ought to be occupied with the church and the activity of the church. A man that's born of God's Spirit ought to be occupied with the souls of men. Now, you couldn't deny that. Every man that's saved ought to be occupied with getting the gospel out around the world through our missionaries and our mission programs. Become involved. Thirst after God. Hunger after God. And God will bless you and warm you if you'll meet that condition. Right? Don't ever get saturated or satisfied, but higher ground. Lord, plant my feet upon higher ground. Then number two, in order to have the power of God upon your life, there must be a confession of all sin. Now right at that point, a lot of us, many of us, will get off. We move down to that point. But when you talk about something you're engaged in that's questionable, or some worldly activity that you're involved with, you say, well, now that's going a bit too far. I'm a free American. I shall do as I please. If you have the power of God upon you and the servant you ought to be to our Heavenly Father, you don't do what you please. You do what he pleases. Right. You're a bond servant and a bond slave. I'll go when I want to go. And not if you're filled with God's Spirit and love the Lord like you ought to. Well, I'll do what I want to do. No, you don't. No, you don't. You'll do what God says do. And you'll be on hand when God says to be on hand. And you'll put aside the things of the world that God touches in your life and condemns you about. You'll put those things aside. Right? There must be a confession of all sin. God doesn't use a dirty vessel. Now, if your vessel is dirty, you're disqualified for the power of God and for the victory that you ought to enjoy. Your life must be clean. You must confess your guilt. Confess and turn from that guilt. Plead the mercy of God in 1 John 1, verses 8 and 9. And then you're qualified for the power of God in your life. But as long as there's known, unconfessed, and unforsaken sin in your life, you can be nothing more than an average church member. I heard the other day of a church where the pastor was a social drinker. And I told the person who told me that, I just can't believe that. I just can't imagine a pastor being a social drinker. And in our day, it seems to be the vogue in some religious circles to be wine bibbers. The newspaper advertises wine, and down at the grocery store, they put a big display, half as big as the store, for wine. And a lot of silly women get sucked into that, and they buy a bottle of wine, carry it home, put it on their table. So I understand. But I told that person, I just can't believe that. And I don't believe that. Really, I don't believe it. I think it's an idle word somebody just said about that preacher. I can't imagine that. I heard another church one time that served whiskey in their social gatherings. I heard that. I told the person that told me that, I don't believe that either. I just can't conceive of that. That's so far off the center for God's people until I can't conceive of Baptist people. Now I'm talking about our people, Baptist people. I take for granted most of you are Baptists. If you're not, you ought to be. I can't conceive that about Baptist people indulging in that kind of thing. If there's any unconfessed sin alive, then you disqualify yourself. So there must be a thirst and hunger after the Lord. Then there must be a confession of any sin that you're guilty of. Not only confession, but a turning from that by the grace of God. Then number three, there must be an asking. Somewhere down the line, you're going to have to ask God for the power of God's Spirit in your life. I can sum my sermon up with three words: thirsting, confessing, and asking. A thirsting, a confessing, and an asking. Have you asked God to anoint you? Have you asked God to fill you? I think God can do that. I believe God can do that. I believe he would do that if you met the condition. You're going to have to ask. Somebody said, well, when I got saved, I received the Spirit of God. True, very true. We all believe that. You don't have to go back to the altar and say, Lord, give me a second work or give me a third work. That's not in the Bible. When you get saved, you do indeed receive the Holy Spirit. But I'm not talking about regeneration. I'm talking about the power of God upon you for service, you see. Ephesians chapter number 5. Speaking to yourselves in psalms and hymns and spiritual songs, singing, making melody in your heart unto the Lord. Be not drunken on wine, where is excess, but be filled with the Spirit. That's what I'm talking about. And note, that said ye, that's God's people he's talking to. We're to be filled with the Spirit. And we get that filling when we come to ask God for the filling of his Spirit in our life. Without an asking, you'll not have the power of God upon your life. Without a thirsting, you'll not have the power of God upon your life. Most of you have heard the story of Moody. Here's something like that, the power of God in his life, upon his asking the Lord to give him the power. And God gave him the power in a great and a phenomenal way. I told Brother Price a little story at the close of the preaching hour this morning about Dr. Weigel that I ran into many years ago up at Brandywine Campground. A wonderful campground, don't specialize the name, but it's an old campground. I preached in their 99th annual session about 20 years ago in Wilmington, Delaware. And while I was there, I learned a story about Dr. Weigel in his early days, back in the early part of this century, back in the teens. He preached in that camp when he was just a young fan. Well, I saw his picture, very handsome fellow. Dr. Weigel was not only a singer, but he was a preacher as well. Well, I won't say any more about that. But Dr. Weigel had the power of God's Spirit upon him from way back in the teens. And that's why Brother Price could tell you about that phenomenal service, spiritual atmosphere in the conference in Chattanooga back some 10, 12, 15 years ago. It's real, you see. The power of God's Spirit. Has there been an asking? Has there been an asking in your life? Now, with those three words in your mind, a thirsting, a confessing, and an asking, let's look at the scriptures a bit and let them answer that third point, that essential point, in relation to asking for the power of God's Spirit in your life. And it came to pass in verse number 1 that as he was praying in a certain place, that is when our Lord was praying in a certain place, when he ceased, one of his disciples came to him and said, Lord, teach us to pray as John also taught his disciples to pray. You teach us to pray. Now that's a good thing. A man ought to be able to pray. A man ought to pray, in fact. And this is early in the days of the ministry of our Lord, Luke 11. And the disciples knew that John's disciples were praying people. John was a praying man. And John evidently taught his disciples to pray. And now they come to the Lord and say, you teach us to pray, like John taught his disciples to pray. Now remember, back in those days, there was no Pensacola Christian College. And there were no Tabernacle Baptist churches. And the disciples had no New Testament. Didn't have the epistle to Paul that would exhort us to pray always, you see. And to pray effectually, fervently. The text that was quoted in the morning hour, those verses were not then written. Teach us to pray, Lord, as John taught his disciples to pray. And Jesus said, all right, He said to them, when you pray, here's how to pray. And I imagine those disciples sat down at the feet of the Lord, and he took the words out of his mouth, so to speak, and placed them in the mouths of his disciples, teaching them how to pray. And so he said, when you pray, say, Our Father, which art in heaven, hallowed be thy name. Thy kingdom come. Thy will be done as in heaven, so in earth. Give us day by day our daily bread, and forgive us our sins, for we also forgive everyone that is indebted to us. Lead us not into temptation, but deliver us from evil. And when he said that, he stopped. And that isn't all the prayers we find it first recorded in the Gospel of Matthew in the Sermon on the Mount. Jesus drops it right in the very middle, so to speak, and he gives an illustration, a down-to-earth, everyday, practical illustration of what he's trying to teach the disciples to learn how to do, how to pray. And so I see those disciples, they might by this time became a little hurried, and they might have said, why don't you finish up the story? They might have become a bit impatient, but the Lord said, just keep your seat now. I'm answering your question. You said, teach me to pray. I said, that's what I'm doing. So he said unto them in verse number 5, which of you shall have a friend and shall go to him at midnight? Note that terminology, midnight. Go to him at midnight and say to him, friend. Note that friend begins with a capital F. Now you are in the valley, and you have a friend of yours that comes to your house, the Lord is saying, at the midnight and knocks on your door. And when you answer the door, you say, the man says to you, you are my friend and I'm your friend and I'm hungry. I need bread. And I want you to give me bread right now. And the man, and you say to that man, I'm sorry, sir. I'll give you a bed to sleep in, but I have no bread. I'll entertain you the rest of the night, and we can talk about the Atlanta Braves or politics, but I don't have any bread. I'm glad to be your friend, but I have no bread. Isn't that sad to have to say to your friend, I have no bread? And the man said, well, now, sir, I appreciate your hospitality, and I appreciate your offer for a warm bed for the night, but I can't go to bed hungry. And that's one of the most miserable things I'm sure any man ever did, to try to go to sleep hungry. And most of us don't do that. At least I haven't done that. I don't have to labor at that point, do I? And so the rest of you have not done that. But the man said, I don't have any bread. Come on in, go to bed, we'll get bread tomorrow. But the man said, sir, I can't do that. I'm hungry now. And then the man thought, he said, I have a friend. And my friend begins with a capital F. I take that to mean that my friend is a type of God. The other friend begins with a small F. But there's one friend that sticketh closer than the brother. And when you talk about that friend, you always start that word with a capital F. And so the man said, I have a friend. And I'll go to my friend. And I'll borrow 3 loaves of bread at the midnight hour. So the hungry man came out of the cold air and sat down in his friend's house. And the man of the house left his own house and went up to the big house. Type of God's dwelling place. He went in prayer, probably. He went to his friend that begins with capital F, and here's what he said to him, loan me 3 loaves, for I have a friend who has come to me in his journey, and he's hungry, and I have nothing to set before him. Loan me 3 loaves, therefore. He's come to me in his journey, and I have nothing to set before him. That's about the most pitiful thing I've ever seen in my life. For a church to get to the place where they say to the people, come be with us. And yet when they come, you don't give them anything. I have nothing to set before you. Or you give them a form of godliness that denies the power thereof. You give them a ritualistic service, so formal until you'll know what's going to happen by looking at your watch. You can just about tell what's going to happen. But you don't have any bread to give them, no reality to give them. Brother Price preached on the text, and with joy draw from the wells of salvation. Now, it's one thing to draw from the wells of salvation, but from the text, it seems to me, that's another thing to draw from the wells of salvation with joy. And the one component that I find missing in many of God's people is joy. You have faith to save your soul. You join the church that was baptized well and good. You go to church on Sunday, but you don't have much joy. Perennial joy, week by week joy, Sunday by Sunday joy. And I'm not just talking about shallowness. I'm aware of the fact that I'm at Pensacola Christian College. I'm aware of the fact that this school has to be operated by schedule and by certain rules. This is not a camp meeting. This is not a camp meeting ground. There's a difference between what I'm trying to do now and a camp meeting service. And if you've never attended an old-fashioned Baptist camp meeting, you ought to do it. You just ought to do it. Whether you agree with it or not, you ought to do it. You're not educated until you've done that. Every religion teacher around here ought to require the students to go to one Baptist camp meeting with sawdust on the floor. Or just make it essential that you go, whether you ever get involved in a different thing. But you need to know there be such a thing. And there is such a thing. And I'm well aware of the fact that this is not the occasion. You couldn't have a shouting camp meeting every time you had chapel here. You'd never get anything done. You're not going to come here at 10 o'clock and stay at 3 o'clock. The classes have to be met. I'm aware of that fact. I'm not a dumbbell. But at the same time, some of you need more joy than you're accustomed to having. And with joy, Brother Price said in Isaiah 12, and with joy, draw from the wells of salvation. But you don't have much joy. And so people who knock on our church doors and say, I'm hungry, give me bread. But the man said, I had to tell my friend who came to my house, I have a bed but no bread. You're welcome in my house, but I can't feed you. You're welcome to come, but all the food's gone. You'll have to go to bed hungry. A lot of Baptist churches are like that on Sunday morning. They have a form of godliness, but no bread, no reality, no joy, no revival. And revival, the very essence of revival is joy. You don't separate the two. Study Psalms 85 and find David talking about joy. And the very heart sob of any revival is joy. Study the Wesley revivals in the state of Georgia in the middle of 1700. Study the life of Charles Finney, who lived earlier. Study the life of George Whitfield. Always there was joy. Even study the life of some great Presbyterians like Billy Sunday and some of the others. There was an element of joy. I saw Billy Sunday preach. Now, you young people have read about it. But I was knee-high, just a small lad, when my dad carried me to hear Billy Sunday. I couldn't tell you what his text was, but I can see that man now take his coat off, roll up his sleeves, and had a straight bottom, cane bottom, didn't have a fine front. It was a man-made wooden tabernacle. And you talk about preaching, brother. And I was just a lad. I still see that in my mind. And that's been 65, 66 years ago. He put it out and had joy. He was excited. I mean, he really was excited. He was sold on his message, you believe me. And he convinced the lad, and I knew nothing about preachers nor preaching, but he convinced me that what he had was real. And I believe he had the real McCoy, and he was a Presbyterian. Lord knows a Presbyterian get it. We Baptists ought to have a bit of it. That's the truth. But he said to the man, beginning with a capital M, I don't have anything to set before him. Will you give me 3 loaves of bread? My friend's hungry, and I have nothing to offer him. Now, when you go out to pastor churches, you get on your knees and say, Lord, don't let me have a Sunday morning service except you give me something. I want to feed the people. Feed the people. You remember Peter said in 1 Peter 5, feed the flock. Right, feed the flock. And that doesn't mean feed the flock bread and meat. That means feed the flock this book. Amen. And every preacher is under obligation to feed God's people the word, the milk and meat of the word of God. Now watch what happened. The man that begins with capital F, that's a picture of God, he from within shall answer him and say, trouble me not. My door is now closed. My children are with me in bed. I cannot rise and give to thee. In other words, he said, too late, past midnight, and I'm tired, my children in bed with me. Come back tomorrow, and I'll give you 3 loaves, but not tonight. And he pulled the window down, went back to bed, left that man from the valley with a hungry friend at home with no bread. And I see the man leave the porch of the big house, start back to the valley and to his hungry friend with no bread. And he said to himself, I would imagine, how can I tell my friend that my friend that begins with capital F turned me down? How can I face him and tell him I couldn't get it? And before he got back to his house in the valley, he said, this will I do. I'm going back and knock another time. Look at it in verse number 8. I say unto you, though he will not rise and give him because he is his friend, yet because of his importunity, he will rise and give him as many loaves as he needed. And that literally means because he wouldn't be denied. The man from the valley just said, I'm not going to take no. I know that friend that begins with capital F, I know he has it. I know he's the only one that has it. I know I can get the bread from no one else. So he said, I'm going to turn right around and beat the same path back to the same door. And you Baptists, you need not change your denomination. You say, well, I think I'll join the full gospel group. There's nobody in the world more full of gospel than Baptists. Amen. Well, that full gospel group don't have enough to keep it. They lose theirs periodically. We Baptists believe you get it and can't lose it. Talk about a full gospel. We have a full gospel here on earth. You don't have to leave the Baptist church to get what you desire. And if you leave the Baptist church because you can't get what you desire, it's a reflection on your intelligence. You don't know the Bible. You don't know Baptists, tell you the truth. No, we are full gospel indeed. And so you have to beat the same path. Just one place you can get bread from. Just one friend that begins with capital F. And you don't get it from denominations, Baptists, or anybody else. This blessing comes from God, only from God. So he went back to the same door and knocked on the same door. And the man opened the window and said, hey, I thought I told you to go home. My children are with me in bed. Too late at night. Come back tomorrow. But the man said, sir, I can't go back and tell my friend I couldn't get any bread. My friend's hungry, and I must have that bread tonight. Look at that desperation. I would not be denied. Look at that, motivation in that man's life. I won't be denied. Sir, I must have that bread tonight. And you know what happened? He said, though he would not rise and give him bread because of his friend, but because he was a friend, but because of his importunity, because he knocked the second time, because he asked the second time, the man said, wait a minute. And he came downstairs, let the man in his house, went back to his oven, and got 3 warm loaves of bread, put them under the arm. 3 loaves, Father, Son, and Holy Spirit, I would say. He slipped those 3 loaves under the arm of the man from the valley and said, you're going home now and feed your friend. Set your table in the presence of your enemies at midnight. And that man thanked his friend that begins with capital F, stepped out in the cool night and started home. And I imagine every step he sang Amazing Grace. I'd imagine every step he sang Victory in Jesus. I've got it now. Come on, friend. We'll have a feast at midnight. Come on. We'll fix a table and sit down and enjoy the good things of God at midnight. If there was ever a midnight, it's in 1986. If there was ever a need when we enjoy the good things of God, it's in this day. If there's ever a time when God's people needed the power of a victorious life, it's in this day. And we can get that from our Heavenly Father. Now imagine by this time the disciples were a bit restless, and the Lord said, keep your seat, I'm not finished yet. I read that between the lines. And then the Lord said in verse 9, I say unto you, ask and it shall be given you, seek and you shall find, and knock and it shall be opened unto you. For everyone that asketh receiveth, he that seeketh findeth, and him that knocketh, it shall be opened. Now, watch what he said. He gives 3 illustrations of this friend that begins with capital F, the type of God. He said to the disciples, I want to ask you 3 questions. If any of you have a son that shall ask bread of a father, of your father, would you give your son a stone instead of bread? And I imagine one of the disciples said, Lord, we'd not do that. We're more intelligent than that. We'd never give our son a stone for bread. He said, I want bread. I'd give him bread. And yet some churches I know of give them a stone. Right. When you talk about politics in the pulpit, you're giving people a stone. When you talk about sports in the pulpit, you're giving people a stone. When you talk about Shakespeare in the pulpit, you're giving people a stone. When you talk about religion in the pulpit, you better give people Jesus in the pulpit.
3: Amen.
2: And give people bread. Give people bread. Amen. Feed them with bread, not with stones. And Jesus said, I appreciate that answer. Then he said, I have another question. Which of you have a son? And that son said, Daddy, I want a fish. Would you give him for a fish, a serpent? And maybe one of the other disciples said, Lord, we'd not do that. We would give our son a serpent for fish. And yet I'm afraid that's what they do when they feed them the RSV Bible. Brother, when you take this Bible and pin 95 and remove the references to blood atonement out of this book and suggest the Bible is not inspired of God, and you cut it up and pervert it, you're feeding people servant meat when you do it. God can't bless you when you do that. You better stay with this old Bible and feed them the Word of God out of this Bible. Then Jesus said, I have one more question. Which of you have a son? And that son said, Dad, I want an egg. Would you give him a scorpion? And I imagine Peter might have said, Lord, I've heard these three questions, and you know, Lord, we have better judgment than that. We wouldn't do that. And Jesus might have said, Peter, I'm sure you wouldn't, but I wanted to hear you say so. I'm sure you have enough intelligence to give good gifts to your children, but I wanted to hear you say so. And then the Lord climaxes his lesson on prayer with my text in verse 13. He said to all the disciples, and I repeat it to each of you, if ye then being evil, and that doesn't mean that you are a drunkard or a wine bibber or a thief or a crook. That means that you're yet in your natural body. All 12 of the disciples were in their natural body. And evil in that degree. They were godly men and good men, but they were not perfect men like our Lord was, a long way from it. They didn't have that nature of our Lord. As he had it. I don't believe Jesus could have committed sin under any circumstances. No. But the apostles could and did. So you're yet evil. Now one day we'll get a glorified body like that of our Lord. But until then, we're yet evil. Now Jesus said, if you 12, being yet evil, have enough judgment and common sense to know how to give good gifts to your children. You know, you don't have to train a young lady to be a mother. She's just a mother when she has the baby. And God gives that instinct. She'll know how to take care of that baby better than anybody in the world. And that baby will respond to her better than anybody in the world. God builds inside many of us a lot of things that regularly is all of our lifetime. A man does not learn how to be a child. He trained a child. He knows how when he gets one. There's an instinct. There's something about the bond of love, father for children, mother for children, that's indescribable. And so Jesus said, you know how to give good gifts to your children. All of you do. I do. And I say, nothing so thrills a man as to give good things to his children. My wife and I would withhold nothing from our children. I mean nothing. If we have it, they can have it if they need it. They don't have to beg us or threaten us if we thought they needed it. And if they asked for it, they could have it. And it would thrill my wife to give anything she has available. It would thrill me to do the same. You young people, I'll give you a little word of advice. You can get a lot more from your mom and daddy than you think if you just ask them. Most daddies are like me. They want to be asked. Right. I have a son that studied medicine, and that's a long, drawn-out thing. I mean, long time. He graduated from Johns Hopkins in Baltimore, And there about 5 or 6, 7 years, long time, he called me one day, and I knew by the tone of his voice he needed something. And he kept beating around the bush, and I thought to myself, get to the point. But he kept beating around the bush, and I could see a dollar mark, $300, $500. I could see that in my mind. I was waiting for it to come. And after he beat around the bush a long time, he said, I need $30. I didn't say it to him. I said, oh, that's good. That's good. He could have gotten $300 that day just as easily. Now, that's a word to you wise young people. Now, that's not to waste. Not to waste it. If you need it, you go to your daddy. And it's not a burden. It thrills him. You go to your mama. It's not a burden. It thrills them to do for you what they can do. Now, maybe you have a daddy that can't do even $30. You understand that. But if you can do it, he'll do it. Ask him. Ask him. Ask him. Now, the same principle is so between me and my Heavenly Father, between you and your Heavenly Father, and we both have the same Heavenly Father, don't we? And his reserves are never exhausted. He can bless you and then have left enough to bless me as well. So my son got the $30. He saved me $270. He'd have gotten $300 just as easy. But I sent him the $30. Learn that lesson, please. If you know how to give good gifts to your children, how much more shall your Heavenly Father know how to give good gifts to you? Now, years ago, I was preaching over in Eastern North Carolina. This has been 35 years ago, I guess. And then I gave 6 nights a week, Monday through Saturday. I've had to stop that a long time ago because of the press of the work. At Tabernacle now, I only give 3 days a week away from Tabernacle. But then I'd go off on Monday, come home on Saturday night, preach home at Sunday, and then go right back to another meeting on Monday. I did that for years, but I can't do that no more. But I loaded my station wagon. I was driving a station wagon. And I loaded my station. Back in those days, I carried my typewriter, my recording equipment, and the files, and my mail. I did all that work in motel rooms and occupied myself while I was away. And I loaded everything up. And just before I got ready to leave to go to that meeting out in Wilmington, North Carolina, 300-mile drive, my child, my daughter, my wife and I have three. We have two living, we have one in heaven. But the one that lives, my daughter who now lives, came to me. She was then about 6, maybe 7, just a child. And she said, Daddy, I want you to get me a pair of Easter shoes. And I said, now, child, your mother will get you a pair of Easter shoes. I never have bought clothing for my children. My wife's been a wonderful wife about taking care of things like that. And I've never bought but one pair of shoes for my daughter in her life. And that's what I'm telling you about now. I just don't do that. My wife does that and does an A1 job. And so I put my child off. I said, your mother will take care of that. And she said, but I want you to get them for me. And I mean, she's tying me up in a bundle pretty heavy. I want you to get them for me. And reluctantly, I said, all right. She said, I want a pair of blue suede shoes with a strap across the foot and the heel and toes out. And she gave me the size. I mean, she stripped me of every argument I had. And I said, all right, I'll get you your shoes this week. I'll bring them home Saturday night. When I got to the meeting, I said to the pastor, I want to go downtown. I've got an errand. And he carried me to a shoe shop. And I told the man what my child had said about the shoes she wanted. I gave the size. He said, I have exactly what you want. He went back and got exactly what my child wanted. I said, wrap them up. And I paid for them. I finished the meeting and drove home. I got home about 4 o'clock Sunday morning. Back in those days, I'd drive almost all night to get back to my preaching appointment at Tabernacle. And I arrived home about 4 o'clock. Of course, my house was dark. And I pulled the car in the garage, left it loaded. But now I got out of the car, I picked up one package. And by the time I'd gotten out of the car, the light came on in her room. What about that? And usually when I'd come in that hour of the night, nobody met me at the door, that's for sure. But I came into the door, my child was standing there. She said, Daddy, did you bring my shoes?

0: Or does your Heavenly Father delight to give you the power of God's Spirit? Now look at my text again, verse 13. If ye then, being evil, know how to give good gifts to your children, how much more shall your Heavenly Father, that's the man that begins with the capital F, how much more shall your Heavenly Father give the Holy Spirit in power to them that ask him? There must be a hunger. There must be a confession. There must be an asking. And you can have the joy that Brother Price preached about today, the joy with which you can draw from the well of salvation that which you may need in your life. May we pray. Our Father, we thank you for the text. May it be applied to every young person in this building. Oh God, when my voice is silent in death, I pray 40 or 50 of these young men will be out in the highways and hedges, pastoring churches, or on the mission field, or doing full-time Christian work for the Lord with great joy, with great power, with great assurance. Thank God for every one of these, both the young ladies and the young men. Thank God for this institution of training our children, our Christian children. What a day, what a good day for America when Pensacola Christian College was born. God bless Dr. Horton and his good wife and all these that labor with him in the administration of this school. God bless Brother Taylor and the campus church. We appreciate him deeply and sincerely. Bless Brother Mullinex. Thank God that one of ours is down here working at this great institution. Use them, everyone. Bless Brother Bettis. Boy, Mrs. Bettis' son, will appreciate his ministry here at Pensacola. Use them, I pray. Now thank you for the privilege we've enjoyed from Tabernacle to be with this great company of people. Bless every speaker, every song that's been sung, and tonight may it be a fitting climax of the week of Bible conference messages, we pray in Jesus' name. Amen.
1: 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It's time for a message from the former pastor of Campus Church, Dr. Jim Shetler.
2: Amen. What am I doing with the King? Praise the Lord. I'll tell you, I don't belong to be around the King at all, and he's my father. I'll tell you, praise God for that. This past August, we went down to the Civic Center to see the President of the United States, just to get close to him at all and just maybe reach out and have him maybe just shake our hands, you know, just to meet him, just to see him, you know, and wow, what a treat, what a privilege, what an honor, what an opportunity. And man, every day we get to be with the King. And I praise the Lord for that song. Thank you so much for that. Take your Bibles and turn to Joshua chapter number one. We're going to begin at verse 7 and 8. Now basically tonight what I'm going to do is give you an introduction to, Lord willing, a series of messages that I desire to preach on the home and the family. We're not really going to talk about the home and the family tonight. I'm going to talk about an introduction to that series to prepare our hearts and to get our hearts ready. At the very end, we're going to turn to a verse or maybe a couple verses in the Bible about the home and about training children. But before we get there, this is all just really an introduction to, Lord willing, Sunday night as we begin our series on the family and the home and training the next generation of strong, courageous Christians in our homes. Joshua chapter 1, verse 7 and verse number 8. The Bible says, only be thou strong and very courageous, that thou mayest observe to do according to all the law which Moses my servant commanded thee. Turn not from it to the right hand or to the left, that thou mayest prosper whithersoever thou goest. This book of the law shall not depart out of thy mouth, but thou shalt meditate therein day and night, that thou mayest observe to do according to all that is written therein. For then thou shalt make thy way

0: prosperous, and then thou shalt have good. Everyone together, what's the last word? Success. Only time in the whole Bible that word is mentioned, and there's a reason why it's right there. Father, we pray that we will train the next mothers and fathers properly to do what they ought to do. Father, may the Word of God be our guide and manual in the weeks ahead in training moms and dads and parents to be what they ought to be in their homes with their children. Father, tonight, may we make a commitment that we will not be hearers of the word, but doers. In the area of parenting, the majority here are not parents yet. And in the weeks to come, may they tuck away principles that they will make as convictions and that they will commit to you that they will do. Father, for those in our church family that have the privilege right now to have children, may they make a commitment that if God's word teaches it, they will do it in their home. Lord, we are bombarded by secular humanist psychology on child rearing. Father, may our guideline be your word. May we see the importance of your word tonight. And we pray that we'll make a commitment that, you know, Father, it's not just in parenting. Wherever you speak to us from your word, may we be obedient children, submissive, and not just hearers, but doers of your word. We pray these things in Christ's name. Amen. Joshua chapter 1, verse 7 says, the Lord commending Joshua says in verse 7, only be thou strong and very courageous. Well, how are you going to do that? That's by faith. You're going to do this by faith, Joshua. You're going to trust. Well, what's the object of my faith? That thou mayest observe to do according to all the law which Moses my servant commanded thee. The object of your faith, Joshua, in the days ahead will be the word of God. I suppose we philosophically could disagree and argue about this and debate about this, but I really think that there's really only three objects of faith: your intellect, your emotion, or the Word of God. Now, your intellect may come from things that you've read from other people and things you've been taught from other things and that you want to believe in this or that. Maybe from experience and the way that your emotions have come, but the fact of the matter is you either believe in your feelings, you believe in intellect, or you believe in God's word. The object of our faith needs to be the word of God. And wherever the word of God teaches, on whatever it teaches, that ought to be the foundation. We're going to be biblicist. What the Bible says, we not only believe, but we're going to be committed to. We're going to let it change our lives. Several years ago, I had the opportunity with my wife to go to a week of meetings on biblical counseling. Boy, you got to be careful with those kind of seminars and those kind of meetings, but it was a good one. And it was during that week that I made a commitment that the Word of God, I absolutely believed and made a commitment to it that it will be sufficient for all of my counseling. That God's word has the answer. It is profitable for doctrine, for reproof, for correction, for instruction in righteousness. That God's word is what we need in every area of our life. And it doesn't matter if you're struggling in the area of depression. God's word will help you get out of that. Read Psalm 42. It'll give you great clues. Doesn't matter if you're struggling in your business and what you need to do with your finances and the priorities of your finances. God's word talks a lot about mammon. A lot about money. And when it comes to the training of the children that God gave you, well, he wrote a manual on how you could be a parent. And college students, I realize that maybe you're not parents right now, but I want to tell you this, you're not far. And I know right now, as a 19-year-old freshman or sophomore or whatever, you may think parenting is the farthest thing from your mind, and maybe right now it ought to be in one sense. But you know what? You're not that many years before a little one will be put in your arms, and it'll be your child. Many of you are planning on going to the mission field to teach children. Some of you here in the States to go to Christian schools to teach children. And the principles we're going to cover are going to be good for those classrooms as well. But notice what it says. So the object of our faith is do according to all that the law which Moses my servant commanded thee. Turn not from it to the right hand or to the left. Don't be moving away from it. You don't need anything else. It is all sufficient. Oh, college student, there are a few things that in the 4 years that you are here as a student, I hope you learn. One of them is your prayer life. But I'll tell you another is to see that the all-sufficiency of the Word of God, that God's Word is all that you need. It says here, continue, it says, turn not from it to the right hand or to the left, that thou mayest prosper whithersoever thou goest. Wherever you obey the Word of God in your life, there will be a measure of spiritual prosperity and success. That prosperity and success may not be the same as what the world would define, but you will be successful in the sight of God and at the judgment seat of Christ if you take the Word of God and apply it in no matter what area you're struggling with. Take God's Word about how to be a friend, how to be a leader, how to be a businessman. If you take the principles of the Word of God and you apply them in your life, there will be spiritual prosperity, and at the judgment seat, you will be rewarded. It will be effective. God's Word works. Look at verse 8. This book of the law shall not depart out of thy mouth, but thou shalt meditate therein day and night, that thou mayest observe to do according to all that is written therein. When you have meditated, when you have recalled to your mind, when you have a handle on God's Word and you have done it, you have applied it. For then thou shalt make thy way prosperous, and then thou shalt have good success. If you're His child, we just heard a song about He's our King. He's your Father. You're His child. He does love you. But understand something about the blessing of God. The blessing of God is not necessarily on you. The blessing of God is on His Word. That's why it says that we aren't, in Colossians chapter 3, that we ought not to do the same thing, so we'd be put under the wrath of God as the children of disobedience. Why are you living like the children of disobedience? You're going to get God's condemnation. You're going to get God's wrath. You're going to get God's consequences. Don't live that way. You see, God's blessing, He loves you, and you're His child. But God's blessing is on His Word. So wherever we take the Word of God and we use it in our life, God's going to bless us in that area. You want to know how to be a mom and dad? You want to know how to raise and train your children? Well, you're going to have to make a commitment and a decision that believe this is God's Word and believe and then commit to it and say, we are going to train our children according to the principles of the Word of God. By the way, if you're a junior girl here, I hope you make a commitment to that. Now's a great time to do that. You know, the worst time to formulate your doctrine is in the midst of difficulties. It really is. Form your doctrine now. What do you believe? Do you believe, and are you committed that you will train your children according to the guidelines of this book? A junior girl, now's the time to make that commitment. Boy, if the Bible says this is what I need to do, I'm going to do it. So I teach me the principles. But you know, we come to an area and we come to a topic, a subject like parenting. And boy, are there a lot of ideas out there. There's a lot of philosophies. And I'm sorry to say, but the average Christian today has a lot of worldly thinking in his parenting. Now, they have some Bible things, and they've mixed the Bible with worldly thinking. They've allowed the culture, they've allowed their society, they've allowed the world to creep in different areas, and they've allowed some of these. And what they do is they kind of become the judge. And they take a little bit of this philosophy and a little bit of this ideas and a little bit of this, and you know what? And maybe a good amount of the Bible too. And they try to mix it all together and they're going to raise and train their children. And you know what? You're the ones doing great damage. If the Lord be God, then follow him. And if Baal, well, then follow him. If you believe the Bible is the word of God and you commit to it, then let's train our children to buy what the Bible says. And if you do, you will be successful. Let's take a moment, because this is such an important principle, and go through the Bible and show you how important the Bible is. And at the very end of the message, I'll bring this to a conclusion about homes and families. Take your Bibles now and turn to Psalm 19. Psalm 19. I have this little one. How is their heart going to be turned towards the things of God? Well, your influence, your example, getting them in church. But ultimately, it's going to be the Word of God. Lord willing, tomorrow I'd like to share in College Chapel on how to witness and how to give the gospel to other people and how to give your testimony to other people with the gospel in it. And how to lead someone to Jesus Christ. I think all of our college students need to be prepared for that. But you know, I want to share this with you. I think sometimes when we give our testimony or we witness to people, we put such an emphasis on our illustrations, on our personality, or on this incredible, sensational, spectacular testimony. Been witnesses to some area businessmen for the last couple years. And one of the things that they want before they get saved, they want this lightning bolt, sensational experience. And I give them my testimony of how I got saved. I got saved at 12, and I came out of a religious background, but it's not, I mean, nothing spectacular. I didn't come out of the world of drugs or any, you know, terrible things or anything like that. And they can't. And they know a lot of important people that have gotten saved, and they got these tremendous testimonies, these sensational testimonies. And they think that they have to have that same thing. You know, it isn't sensationalism that converts a soul. It isn't your personality. See, you know, I'm not really good with people. You know, I'm not. That doesn't have anything to do with about being a soul winner. And I think sometimes we put our faith in our techniques, in our illustrations, in our charisma, and we're going to say, well, boy, that person's a really good soul winner because of this. Well, let's see what the Bible says. Psalm 19, verse 7. The law of the Lord is perfect. Hey, y'all with me? Would you say the three next words with me together? The law of the Lord is perfect. What, folks? Converting the soul. What is it that converts the soul? It's God's word. It's God's word that converts the soul. So never give a testimony, never witness to someone without giving the word. Now, I will say this, and I'll probably say this tomorrow, but you know, it isn't necessary that you always have to give the reference for all your verses when you're witnessing. Because sometimes I can even come across a little bit of a sign of pride, like you quote this verse, you know, but the Word of God has authority to it. And you give them the verses, and you quote God's Word to them, and it's just like a sledgehammer. And it just breaks that heart. Notice what the Bible says. The law of the Lord is perfect, converting the soul. What will convert your children's soul is God's Word. We need to understand that there is power in the Word of God. You know, Paul says, I am not ashamed of the gospel of Christ, for it's the power of God unto salvation to everyone that believeth. It doesn't matter who it is. Anyone who believes the Bible, God's word is powerful to convert them. Turn, if you would, to Psalm 119, if you would. Psalm 119. We'll go through some real quick ones here. And again, what I'm establishing is one point tonight. We're going to learn how to train children by what the Bible says. Can you commit to the Bible? Because tonight I'm going to ask you to make a commitment. Psalm 119 verse 9 says, wherewithal shall a young man cleanse his way? By taking heed thereto according to thy word. That's how you can cleanse your ways. With my whole heart have I sought thee. Oh, let me not wander from thy commandments. Thy word have I hid in my heart that I might not sin against thee. Boy, you know, sometimes I can remember this when I was a college student, memorizing all those verses for all those different classes. And you think, oh, and you crammed it the last minute. Don't do that, college student. The best you can, work on those verses. By the way, there'd be nothing wrong to taking some of those Bible verses that you're learning for classes and use them as part of your devotions. You know, I think we kind of separate our spiritual life from our academic life. I wouldn't do that. I'd have, you know, you're taking a Bible class. You might want to have your devotions in the same class. No. This is school. No. If you're taking the life of David, that might be a great semester to have a devotions on the life of David. If you're going through the minor prophets, that'd be a great semester to go through the minor prophets in your devotions. And if you're memorizing God's word for a class, why don't you meditate on that? Why don't you allow those verses to be part of your devotions and your study time and really study those words that are in those verses? Thy word have I hid in my heart that I may not sin against thee. Look over at verse 45 if you would. Oh, I like this one. And I will walk at liberty, for I seek thy precepts. You know, so often today people think that you have less freedom if you believe the Bible, if you obey the Bible. Bible says, I will walk at liberty. Freedom begins when I seek thy precepts. Friend, I want to tell you something. There is great freedom as a parent when you start following the Bible's manual on how to train children. You know, I think today a lot of parents, they feel like they're in bondage about how to raise their kids. They don't feel any freedom at all. Well, the Bible says, I will walk at liberty, for I seek thy precepts. The more biblical precepts you put in your home and family, the more liberty you're going to have as a parent in raising those kids and training those children. The Bible is not restricting. The Bible, there's liberty in obeying the Bible. There's freedom in obeying God's word. What a great verse. Look at verse 57. Thou art my portion, O Lord. I have said that I would keep thy words. You know what? That's basically the purpose of this message tonight, is that you would say to God, God, I will keep thy words. Father, I'm a parent of a four-year-old. I'm a parent of a two-year-old. Lord, in the last couple months, I just brought home a little bundle of joy. And when it comes to the training of this child, I will keep thy word. Maybe it's a teenager. Lord, maybe we didn't do everything right, but even though our young person's 16 years old or our child's 15 or 18 or whatever, Lord, we're going to keep thy word. We're going to do what's right. Maybe we're starting a little late, but we're going to do what's right now. Look at verse 65. Thou hast dealt well with thy servant, O Lord, according unto thy word. Hey, that goes back to the Joshua 1:8 thing. I prospered because I've done according to thy word. Oh, that would be the thing that I'd like to convince you of by the Holy Spirit tonight. That if you go according to the word of God, God's going to bless you. Look at verse 105. We know this one quite well. Thy word is a lamp unto my feet and a light unto my path. God's word, not all these other books on raising and training children. Boy, we get all this philosophy and human psychology involved with all of these things. Allow God's word to be your lamp and your light. I've had people come to me And they have argued about points in my message that I've given on family raising before. I have a message on the Ten Commandments of parents. And I've had people shake a book at me. Well, in this book, it doesn't say that. Well, you know what? As long as this book says it, that's all right. This is the key. This is the book. And we're so concerned about what other people think and what other people have said. We just need to be concerned about what God's word says. Thy word is a lamp unto my feet and a light unto my path. And by the way, this is true for every area of our life, college students, but it works for raising your family too. Look at verse 128. Therefore, I esteem all thy precepts concerning all things to be right, and I hate every false way. Boy, that's a good one. Therefore, I esteem all thy precepts concerning all things to be right. Whatever you say, on whatever topic you say it, Lord, I believe it's right. Now, you don't have to amen. But do you believe that in your heart? I mean, in your heart of hearts, what God's word says, if God's word says that the world was created in 6 days and everything that's in it, well, I believe it's right. I believe the word of God. And if the word of God is teaching about business, on how to not to co-sign or to do this or to do that or not to borrow or get in bondage, or if the Bible says this, I'm going to live by it. I'm going to do what God's word says. If it's talking about how to raise my family, I'm going to do it. If it talks about how to guard my tongue and what not to say, I'm going to do it. I'm going to do whatever the Bible says. I think it's right. You know, that is a good verse too. Therefore, I esteem all thy precepts concerning all things to be right, and I hate every false way. Look at verse 130. The entrance of thy words giveth light. It giveth understanding unto the simple. I never was a parent before. I came from a broken home. I never had a father. I don't know how to be a father to a child. I don't know how to be a father. My background, and I came from a dysfunctional family. Wait till we talk about those. And I come from this background, so I don't know. Well, look at what the Bible says. The entrance of thy words giveth light, Dad. The Bible will show you how to be the right kind of father. It giveth understanding unto the simple. Boy, that fits me pretty good. God's word will help me. Look at verse 133. The Bible says, order my steps in thy word, and let not any iniquity have dominion over me. Boy, Lord, I want my steps to be ordered by you in the word of God. Let's continue on. Look over to the Gospel of Matthew, chapter 4. The Gospel of Matthew, chapter 4. See, this is the desire we ought to have in raising our kids by the word of God. Our children. Matthew chapter 4 and verse 4, you're familiar with Jesus' temptation. It says in Matthew 4:4, but he answered and said, it is written. Oh, what a great statement. That settles it, friend, if it's written about it. It is written, man shall not live by bread alone, but by every word that proceedeth out of the mouth of God. What proceeded out of the mouth of God about how to raise children and train children. That is what I will live by. Take your Bibles and turn to John chapter 4. John chapter 4, here's a great passage. John chapter 4, starting at verse 48, about how important it is to have the word as the center and as our foundation. John chapter 4, look at verse 48 with me. Then said Jesus unto him, except ye see signs and wonders, ye will not believe. Man, you don't believe, you don't trust me unless you see signs or wonders. The nobleman saith unto him, sir, come down ere my child die. Jesus saith unto him, go thy way, thy son liveth. And the man believed the word that Jesus had spoken unto him, and he went his way. Jesus' word was the object of the faith of this man. He didn't need signs. He didn't need wonders. He needed the word. And he trusted God's word. Because, friend, there are times where you're not going to see anything else. And you're going to have to hold on to the word of God. And you're going to have to allow God's word to be your guide and your light. And sometimes you are going to go to bed at night as a parent and you just think, oh, Lord, that was so hard tonight. I had to give her 3 spankings. Oh, Lord, are we doing what's right? It doesn't feel right. Intellectually, it doesn't seem right. And the man, believed the word that Jesus had spoken unto him, and he went his way. You know what? You've got to make a commitment to the word of God. And until you do that, and college student, we need to make a commitment that we'll submit to whatever. If it's tomorrow in chapel, or if it's in your devotions tomorrow morning, or in your Bible class, God speaks to you about an area. You know, we all say we can all wave it. We all say we believe it. We all say, yes, I believe the Bible. Yes, I believe it's God's word. Yes, I believe it's preserved. But have you ever made a commitment to be under its authority? Have you ever submitted your heart to the authority of God's word and said, if God's word teaches it, I submit to the word of God? Oh, that's so important. All right, quickly, take your Bibles now and turn to 2 Timothy. 2 Timothy chapter 3, a familiar passage of Scripture. 2 Timothy chapter 3, let's look at verse, by the way, we can't look at this passage and not read verse 15, but look, 16 and 17 is where I really wanted to center my attention. But again, verse 15, and that from a child, thou hast known the holy scriptures. And that word child there is babe translated other areas. How early should you start teaching your children the Bible? I think when they're a baby. I think even when they're still in the womb, you can start telling them Bible stories. And that from a child thou hast known the holy scriptures, which are able. That word able is translated in 2 Timothy chapter 1, verse 8, as a verse that we're very familiar with. It says in 2 Timothy 1:7, it says, for God hath not given us the spirit of fear, but of power and of love and of a sound mind. And the word translated power in verse 7 of chapter 1 is the same word for able. And that is a great translation for the word power. Dynamos is ability, able. What power does the word of God have? It has the ability to make thee wise unto salvation through faith, which is in Christ Jesus. All scripture, no matter what it's talking about, all scripture is given by inspiration of God and is profitable for doctrine, that's what's right, for reproof, that's what's wrong, for correction, that's how to get it right, for instruction in righteousness, that's how to keep it right, that the man of God may be perfect, thoroughly furnished unto all good works. That's why he says to him, he says, Timothy, I charge thee therefore before God and the Lord Jesus Christ, who shall judge the quick and the dead at his appearing in his kingdom, preach the word. College student, we're going to spend Sunday nights, Lord willing, talking about the home and the family. You need to take your heart and you need to say, dear God, I commit to your word. And if God's word says to train children this way, I'll do it. And Lord, I'm not a parent. Maybe I'll never be a parent. But I'm telling you, God, I will commit to those principles. Campus church members, in the weeks ahead, there are some of you that need help in your home, just to be honest. There's some of you that are missing the boat. There's some of you that have filtered in all kinds of philosophies and ideas along with the Bible, and you're struggling as a parent. We want to encourage you. We want to help you from God's word. Make a commitment. It's profitable. It's going to tell me what's right about parenting. It's going to tell me what's wrong about parenting. It's going to tell me how to correct what I'm doing wrong as a parent. And it's going to tell me how to keep it right as a parent as well. It's going to be profitable for all. Just before we get to our family passage that I want to show you tonight, I have one other passage, James chapter 1. Would you turn to this? And this I could have started with, but I decided to start with Joshua. But I could have started with this, James chapter 1 and verse 21. These are familiar passages. I understand that. But oh, if there's an area that a college student at PCC ought to be careful of, it's this passage right here, because you receive so much of the word of God. This, I think, should be the greatest concern of every heart in our church and this ministry, because we hear God's word so often. Verse 21, wherefore lay apart all filthiness and superfluity of naughtiness and receive with meekness the engrafted word which is able to save your souls. But be ye doers of the word and not hearers only, deceiving your own selves. For if any be a hearer of the word and not a doer, he is like unto a man beholding his natural face in a glass. For he beholdeth himself and goeth his way, and straightway forgetteth what manner of man he was. But whoso looketh, gazes, studies, looketh into the perfect law of liberty, and continueth therein, he being not a forgetful hearer, but a doer of the work, this man shall be blessed in his deeds. There you go. There's Joshua 1:8 in the New Testament. We can't just be hearers of God's word. Do you believe the Bible is the word of God? Then let it affect every area of your thinking. If you're struggling with sensuality, then do what God's word says about make a covenant with your eyes. I will set no wicked thing before my eyes. I made a covenant with my eyes that I would not look upon a maiden. If you're struggling, do what God's word says. Man, I keep thinking I'm alive to sin. Then do what the Bible says. Reckon yourself to be dead indeed unto sin, but alive unto God. You see, the Bible will have the answer, but you have to believe it, and then you have to commit to it. You have to make a decision in your soul, with your will. You have to choose. I will observe to do all things according to his word. I am going to submit my will to God's word. And if I haven't been parenting right, if I haven't been doing whatever the Bible says right, I'm going to repent and correct and change my behavior and line my behavior by the power of the Holy Spirit, line my behavior under God's word. I'm going to confess my sin to God. I know he's faithful and just to forgive me and cleanse me from all my sin. And I'm going to line up according to the word of God. I'm going to do what God's word says. Now, let me show you just a couple verses about the family now, and I'll tell you why I preach this message tonight. Would you take your Bibles now and turn to Proverbs 29? Since today's the 29th, I'll use this one today. Proverbs 29, this was a great verse, three great verses on parenting. I don't know if you read Proverbs every day, but if you do, these were good verses today. Proverbs 29, starting at verse 15. The rod and reproof give wisdom, but a child left to himself bringeth his mother to shame. Do you believe that? Is it God's word? When the wicked are multiplied, transgression increases, but the righteous shall see their fall. Correct thy son, and he shall give thee rest. He shall give delight unto thy soul. Now look back at verse 15. The rod and reproof give wisdom. By the way, there's two things going on here, isn't there? There's a verbal and there's a corporal. The rod and reproof give wisdom. Rod alone doesn't give wisdom, nor does reproof alone give. You got to have this combination. It's a great combination in training children. The rod and reproof give wisdom. Now, you won't get that kind of statement in most child-raising books in America today. If you go to the average bookstore, even Christian bookstore, and pick up family training books on how to be a parent and everything, you don't find too many anymore that have the rod and reproof give wisdom. So what you have to do is you have to make a decision. Am I going to commit my parenting under what God's word says? Because I'll tell you, friend, there are times that a rod is difficult as a parent to use. And it has to be used properly. And it has to be done right. And God's word teaches us how to do it. But you know what? It takes work to discipline children. It takes work to parent. And if we're going to do it according to God's word, there's going to be some effort and there's going to have to be some commitment. But do we believe all these verses about the Bible? Because if we do, we need to make a commitment and say, you know what? This is what I'm going to do. Now, we don't have time to go to the verse we're going to start with Sunday night. It's going to be Proverbs 22:15. That's the verse we're going to start with Sunday night. Because I believe it's the key to beginning of how to learn how to raise children. You better learn about the depravity of your child And you better know about the foolishness that's bound in the heart of that child. And if you don't believe that there's foolishness bound in the heart of your child, you are going to struggle as a parent. But see, that's what the Bible teaches. Now, the world does not teach that. The world teaches there's just goodness and innocence in the heart of a child. So let them do whatever they want. And let them, if they feel like it, and you just need to provide and you need to serve them and let them just develop into whatever they're going to become. But God's word doesn't teach that. God's word teaches there's foolishness bound in the heart of a child. And we've got to understand that from the get-go if we're going to raise and train our children right. But if you don't believe the Bible and you're not committed to it, then you're just going to be a hearer of the word and not a doer. So I want to encourage you to do something tonight. I want to encourage you. You know, by the way, this is just about family training. It doesn't matter what area it is in your life. If God's word says something, you ought to be mature enough and spiritual enough and a disciple of Christ enough to say, if God's word says it, I'm going to put myself under its authority and I submit to the word of God. This is a commitment that is imperative if you will be a disciple for Christ, is that you take your will and you submit it under the authority of God's word. God's word says it, I'm going to obey it. Our heads are bowed, our eyes are closed. I'm not going to ask you tonight to come down front nor even raise your hand. But in the quietness of this moment tonight, in a time of prayer, would you commit your will and submit it to the authority of God's word? Now, maybe in parenting and maybe in a completely different area, or maybe in an area you don't even know what the Lord's going to show you, but you just say to God tonight, God, you are my heavenly Father, and I submit my will to the authority of your word in my life. And Father, I will observe to do all according to your word. I may stumble at times. I may struggle at times. I may sin at times. But Father, the overall course of my life is to be your disciple and to commit my will to the obedience of your word. And the best I know how in my heart, I pray that I will. If you have just prayed that prayer and you have meant it in your heart, would you sing with me the very first verse of Trust and Obey? We don't need the piano. We'll just sing it a cappella in our seats with our heads bowed. Let's just sing the first verse of Trust and Obey, and then you'll be dismissed.
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2: Take your Bibles and turn to Nehemiah chapter 8. Nehemiah chapter 8. Good to see you in the house of God this evening. This afternoon I was able to visit with Pat Bowman, the lady who joined the church this morning. Pat is on her deathbed at the hospice in West Florida, and she may not make it through the day, but it's always a challenge for me to go to those visits. I don't know what to say. I don't know what to do, but I was able to lean over and say in her ear, Pat, I want you to know that you're now an official member of the campus church. Amen. And she responded as best she could to that. I wish you could have met Pat. She was a faithful servant of the Lord. She told me her story, how that her and her husband married 61 years, praise the Lord, had traveled around, and she had gone to small church after small church and helped churches start Christian schools. In fact, she would be the only teacher, small little school. She did that on more than one occasion, faithfully served the Lord in that way. Her daughter, Linda Giles, is a member here. Her couple grandsons, I believe, are students here. And she is about to enter into heaven and see her Savior. And I was thrilled to tell her that she was a member of the campus church because that was on her heart. She wanted to make sure that happened. I was able to talk to her husband for a while, and interesting story. I asked, how did you meet Pat? And he perked up. He wanted to tell me this story. He was in the military, and when they met, young military man, and he was on leave, and he went to church. He was faithful to the Lord and made sure he was in church every Sunday. And so he went to church, and he was sitting there in this new church that he hadn't been to before, I believe, or he didn't know people there, and he saw her. And he said, I got to get to know her. So he asked the pastor to give him her phone number. And so the pastor did. He must have thought a lot of this gentleman, so he gave him the phone number. And he calls her on the phone, and he says, I know we don't know each other, but I would like to go out with you. I'd like to take you out. He said, what you doing tonight? She said, I'm busy. What you doing tomorrow night? Well, I'm busy. How about Thursday night? I'm busy. How about the weekend? I'm busy on the weekend. How about Monday night? I'm busy. And then she said, how long are you going to keep this up? And he said, till you say yes, because I got 91 days of leave. And she said, yes. And they hit it off, and they've been married 61 years. Pray for them tonight. Pray for them tonight. We're going to talk tonight about how to show respect for the Word of God. How to show our respect for the Word of God. The Bible is an amazing book. It contains 66 books written over 1,500 years by 40 different authors on three different continents, all coming together to form one comprehensive and transcendent truth. It contains revelation about the only being that has the character and credentials to be the Creator God. It contains an amazing record of the immaculate life of Jesus Christ. The Bible contains hundreds of exact prophecies that have come true, as well as historical and scientific details. It's a sacred book. It's a wonderful book. It's a living book. It's the Word of God. The Bible is the Word of God. There is no other book like this book on the shelf. It's the Word of God. You and I should respect this book above all tangible treasures in our life. We should respect this book above all tangible treasures in our life because it's the Word of God. And if we do, our respect will be accompanied by certain associated signs. And we'll see those in the passage before us, Nehemiah chapter 8. In this passage, the people of God had gone for years without hearing the public proclamation of the Word of God. They had been in captivity for 70 years. And now that they were free from this oppression and allowed to go back to Jerusalem and to rebuild their city and their temple, they were able to gather in this settled condition, in this safe condition. They were once again able to gather and hear the Word of God. And so they gathered in the street and they desired Ezra to read the law. I want you to notice in this passage, in this account, the signs that these people had that they respected the Word of God, the signs of the respect they had for God's Word, how they displayed those things, how they responded to the Word of God. And it is these symbols of respect that we must repeat in our lives and in our church if God is going to bless us. First of all, I want you to notice from verse 1, that they showed their respect for the Word of God by their attendance. They showed their respect for the Word of God by their what, everyone? By their attendance. Let's look at verse 1. And all the people gathered themselves together as one man into the street that was before the water gate. And they spake unto Ezra the scribe to bring the book of the law of Moses, which the Lord had commanded to Israel. So, simple point, I believe they showed some level of respect by gathering in this way. By gathering to hear the Word of God. Simply by being there to hear the public reading and exposition of God's Word. They were showing respect. You say, Pastor Zacharias, I think we got that down. We're here on a Sunday night, and I don't know if you know this, but some of us are required to be here. Well, I hope it's more than that for you. I hope you're here because you want to be here. It's not about being here in body, it's about being here in spirit. Why are you here? Why are you here? Why am I here? You say, well, you're preaching. Well, I understand that. I know where I am. I would be here if I wasn't preaching. Well, you're the assistant pastor. I'd be here if I wasn't the assistant pastor if this were God called me. The word of God is being spoken. The word of God is being explained. And we show respect for the word of God by our attendance. Why am I dressed this way? Well, because every culture has visible and tangible signs of respect, and one of those is dress. Why wouldn't I dress this way? Amen? I'm showing respect. Amen. I'm showing respect. Why am I carrying my Bible tonight? Well, once again, you're preaching. But if I wasn't preaching, I'd be carrying my Bible tonight. Why? Because I come to the house of God to hear the word of God preached and explained. And so I carry my Bible so I can follow along and engage in what's going on. When I taught at Yale Law School, I had the wonderful privilege to teach for a semester there a class on the biblical principles of early American law, and it was such a privilege to be able to speak. It was a one-credit-hour class, and I was pleased that some international students joined the class. And in fact, half the class were international students, and this one gentleman was from China, and I was told that he was one of the most influential students at Yale Law School. His father was the CEO of the Chinese version of Google. And so he was there, and he wanted to learn about Christianity. That's why he was there. I noticed as we went along, he was very interested in what we were saying, as what we were talking about. As the class went along, he would bring his wife. He would bring his wife to class, and he wanted her to hear. And at the end of the 14 weeks, on the last day of the class, we had this party for the class, and I gave the last material, and then I gave the gospel. I said, I may not see these students again. I gave the gospel, and I gave them all each a Bible. And they were going to go their separate ways, and I wouldn't see many of them. I haven't seen any of them, I don't believe, again. Maybe a couple I saw after that. I went to graduation, but this young man, after class, he came to me after the last class, and he said, I need you to help me with something. He said, I've been listening to what you've been saying. I've been inspired by what you're saying. I want to check this out further, but I don't know which church to go to. There's a lot of churches, and they're all different, and they have different names. And he said, we don't see this in China, but here I'm confused by what church I should attend. And I could only give him a quick answer because he was off to the next class. And so I said, Lord, would you please give me a quick answer? And I believe the Lord brought this to my mind. I said, I tell you what you do. If you're in a church and you look around and everyone has their Bible and they're following what the guy's saying, you're probably in a Bible-believing church. If you look around and everyone's got a Bible in their hand and they're following along what the guy's saying, you're probably in a Bible-believing church. Isn't that the truth? Why do we have our Bible? Why do we come here? Why do we show respect with the way we conduct ourselves? Because it's God's Word. We're coming to hear God's Word. Notice it says here, they gathered as one man. As one man. This refers to the unity of spirit that they had. And I believe this is emblematic of the New Testament church. In Ephesians 2:15-16, it says that we've been made one new man in Jesus Christ. And we are his body. This is the body of Christ in this place tonight. Amen? We have something special here. This is the body of Christ. And we should come together with one unified spirit. It's not the where. The where is not the essential element. They gathered in the street. You could be in outside. You could be in a rented hotel conference room. You could be in somebody's home. You could be in a storefront. You could be in a beautiful church building. Wherever the word of God is being read and explained, you have something unique and special. It's God's word. God's word. And they gathered together in the street. And they said, Ezra, please read us the law. Read us the law. David said in Psalm 122:1, I was glad when they said unto me, let us go into the house of the Lord. I was glad when they said unto me, let us go into the house of the Lord. And the New Testament tells us that this is the house of the Lord, the local church. I hope that's your spirit tonight. I hope that's how you come to church. I hope you have that respectful, reverential spirit every time the Word of God is opened and explained. We should have that spirit, and we show respect for the Word of God simply by our attendance. Number two, they showed their respect for the Word of God by their attention. By their what, everyone? Were you paying attention? Look at verse 2 through verse 8. I'll just highlight parts. And Ezra, the priest, brought the law before the congregation, both of men and women, and all that could hear with understanding. Stop there. I believe that's the first nursery ministry in the Bible. There it is. All that could hear with understanding. Somebody had to take care of the babies. Let's just stop and say, thank God for nursery workers. Let's say that tonight. Thank God. Because they're taking care of them. They can't understand. And so we're here and we're able to hear and understand. And so somebody has to take on that ministry. And so I see that. All that could hear with understanding, and the implication is somebody was taking care of the kids. And so let's keep reading. Upon the first day of the seventh month, and he read therein before the street that was before the water gate from the morning until midday. Something's wrong with that, folks. Doesn't he know a sermon's only supposed to go half an hour, right? You don't go past the top of the hour. Ezra hadn't heard that yet, and so he just kept on talking. Anyway, from the morning, you say, well, that's a special occasion. They hadn't heard the word for a while. Okay, I understand that, but still, a pastor would be remiss not pointing that out. Before the men and the women, and those that could understand, and the ears of all the people were attentive unto the book. And there it is. And the literal Hebrew is all of their ears were unto the book. You can picture them just leaning a little bit. What's he saying? What is that? Excitement, anticipation. They were attentive. And Ezra the scribe stood upon a pulpit of wood. There's the first pulpit, and it was stood upon. Okay? So, no, I'm not going to do that tonight. I think the word is actually platform, and there's a practical. Some of you thought I would. I might just do it. No, I wouldn't. But there was a practical reason for it, right? There was a practical reason. He was elevated so that all could hear, and I think there was a symbolic effect. The word of God was elevated. You know, in the old churches, they used to have that raised rostrum, and the pastor would climb there, and he would stand up top, and he'd open a big Bible. I think we're missing something today. In a lot of the modern churches, the pulpits are gone. The singing goes for an hour and the preaching's 15 minutes. And we've replaced the thorough exposition of the Word of God, thorough doctrinal messages with felt need messages, sermonettes. Am I right or am I right? Hey, we need to fight those trends. Amen. We need to fight those trends. The Word of God should be prominent in everything we do. The Word of God should be the priority. So Ezra stood in a raised place, in an exalted position. Let's keep reading. And in verse 4, there was a lot of guys with hard names that were involved as well. So let's go to verse 5. I tried to practice them this afternoon, and it didn't happen, so I'm just going to move on. In verse 5, and Ezra opened the book in the sight of all the people, for he was above all the people. And when he opened it, all the people, what? Stood up. There's no legalistic standard here. There's nothing required. That was just a natural response. The word of God is being spoken, and they stood up. I mean, they listened for half a day, and if you read further, I mean, this was a nine-day event, 9 days of activities full of preaching. And the people stood when they heard the word of God. Verse 7, some other guys with hard names were involved, and it says at the end of the verse that they caused the people to understand the law, and the people stood in their place. The preachers and teachers were there, and they stood with Ezra, these trained men to give sense to the law. Verse 8 says, so they read in the book of the law distinctly. Some of these people had never heard Hebrew.

paying attention? Are you prayed up? Are you alert? Are you receptive? Many of us can stay glued to a four-hour ball game. We're going to watch the Patriots win next Sunday, right? Amen? Oh, I shouldn't have said that. We have no problem with that. We become riveted at a full-length movie. We spend countless hours on social media. We spend half the day going like this. Who's with me? We can spend some time in the Word of God. And we should be excited about it. We should be enthused about it. The preaching and teaching of God's holy word. We should give our undivided attention to the word of God. David said in the Psalms, "Your law is my delight." He said, how I love thy precepts. He prayed, "Open my eyes that I may behold wondrous things out of your law." You show respect for the word of God by your attendance. You show respect for the word of God by your attention. By your attention to the word of God. Verse 6. Not only did they show the respect by their attendance, by their attention, but by their agreement. Look at verse 6. "And Ezra blessed the Lord, the great God. And all the people answered." What was their answer? Amen. Amen. "With the lifting up of their hands and the bowing of their heads." That seems somewhat curious. You think of the lifting up your hands as celebration. They did that in their prayers to the Lord. But they didn't have their head up, they had their head down. It says their faces were to the ground. They said, "Amen, amen," but it was convicting. There was an air of celebration. I think there was this sublime mixture. It was hands up, heads down. They were excited, but yet there were tough portions they were hearing that were challenging their beliefs, their actions, their way of living. I think we try to find that balance in every service of the campus church, an air of celebration, but also conviction. And there are many conflicting voices out there in the world, right? In the philosophical world, the scientific world, the political world, the educational world. Aren't you glad we have the pure word of God as the anchor for our soul, right? But sometimes when you hear it, it has to hurt before it heals. You have to have the ouch before you have the ah. Hey, come ready to be challenged. Say, "God, challenge me. Show me where I need to change. Challenge the conventional wisdom that I'm hearing. Challenge my thoughts. Challenge my beliefs. Challenge my actions." Do you come here with your mind made up, or do you let the Bible make up your mind? Do you come to be challenged? Do you come with a desire to change? Conviction's a good thing. Hands up, heads down. In verse 9, we read that these people wept. At the end of the verse, the people wept. They wept when they began to understand the law. They were weeping. When's the last time you felt like that? We should desire it. We should pray for it. We should embrace it. We should pray for a real stirring of God in our heart every time the Bible's open. They showed respect for the Word of God by their attendance. They showed respect for the Word of God by their attention. They showed respect by the Word of God by their agreement. Last of all, they showed respect for the Word of God by their adherence. By their adherence. Look at verses 13 through 18. "And on the second day were gathered together the chief of the fathers of all the people, the priests and the Levites, unto Ezra the scribe, even to understand the words of the law. And they found written in the law, which the Lord had commanded by Moses, that the children of Israel should dwell in the booths in the feast of the seventh month. And that they should publish and proclaim in all their cities and in Jerusalem, saying, Go forth unto the mountain and fetch olive branches and pine branches and myrtle branches and palm branches and branches of thick trees to make booths or tents, as it is written. So the people went forth and brought them and made themselves booths, everyone upon the roof of his house and in their courts and in the courts of the house of God and in the streets of the water gate and in the streets of the gate of Ephraim." Can you imagine all those people in booths? Exciting. "And all the congregation of them that were come again out of the captivity made booths and sat under the booths. For since the day

0: of Jeshua the son of Nun, unto that day had not the children of Israel done so. And there was very great gladness. Also, day by day, from the first day unto the last day, he read in the book of the law of God, and they kept the feast 7 days. And on the eighth day was a solemn assembly according to this, to the manner. The people, as they were hearing the word of God, discovered and were reminded of the fact they were not keeping the Feast of Tabernacles. They had let this slip for years, for generations. While they were in captivity, they'd let this slip. So what did they do? They found out what they needed to do, and they did it. They confessed their disobedience, they fasted, and they started to celebrate this neglected service. They were not hearers only. They were doers. Take your Bibles and turn to James chapter 2. James chapter 2. And you know this passage. Let's consider this once again. We show respect by the word of God, not just by listening, but by doing. Not just by listening, but by doing. We should be not just doers, hearers of the word, but doers. Not hearers only. Verse 22 of chapter 1, James 1. But be ye doers of the word and not hearers only, deceiving your own selves. It's easy to justify yourself simply by listening. Hey, give me credit. I listened for 45 minutes. I was even moved. And God said, that's not good enough. You're deceiving yourself if you think that's good enough. You justify yourself by good intentions. Look at verse 23. For if any be a hearer of the word and not a doer, he is like unto a man beholding his natural face in a glass or a mirror. For he beholdeth himself and goeth his way, and straightway forgetteth what manner of man he was. I hate to tell you this, folks, but this is going to shock you. But this is not how I look when I wake up. No, this is not how I look. I know you're surprised by that. You thought I look like this all the time. You say, he's a pastor. He sleeps in a suit, too. No, I don't. I don't look like this all the time. I wake up in the morning and I've got hairs all over the place waving at each other. I have a face that looks like a waffle from where I slept on the pillow. I have bacteria in my breath. It's awful. My natural face is not that pretty. And so what do? I do what you do, hopefully. I go and I look at a mirror, and the first thing I do in the morning is I say, hey, I need some work. I'm not going to go to the office looking like this. And so I get to work, and I comb the three hairs I have and spray them down, and I brush my teeth and wash my face and all of that. Right? Some of you girls, you get to work. Amen? You pull out the blowtorch and the electric eyelash twirlers and praise God. Amen. You get to work. God bless you. Sorry, ladies. When I was a security guard here as a student, I remember one night they had a late night fire drill, and I got to stand over at Dixon Tower while the girls came out. Oh, that was enjoyable. You know what? Girls were coming out like, oh, Tim, oh. I appreciated the girls that came out and go, this is what you get. It's me. Deal with it. Yeah, amen. Own it. Just own it. Now, what would you think of a person? I'm going to pay for that one. I'm sorry, ladies. What would you think of a person? They look in the mirror. By the way, you wouldn't go a whole day without looking in a mirror, would you? You shouldn't go a whole day without being in God's Word. It's our mirror to show us where we need work. What would you think of a person? They get up, they see their natural face, and they go, and they go off to work. Go off to class. You say, you just described my roommate. Well, you'd say, that's a slob. You don't do that. Hey, look at this, verse 25. He says, well, think of a person like that. They just look at themselves, their natural face, and go, huh, and they just walk off. What would you think of that person? He forgets what manner of man he was. Verse 25, but whoso looketh into the perfect law of liberty. I know we're not under the law in the New Testament, but that doesn't mean we have no legal obligation. We're obligated by love. We love God, right? We want to be free from our sin. We have the freedom to follow the dictates of the Holy Spirit in our heart. And we fulfill the moral obligations of God in that way because we want to. Not because somebody's telling us. Not because we have a list of rules. Because we read this book and it changes our heart. And we want to live for God. Who's with me? The perfect law of liberty. You say law and liberty don't go together. Yes, they do. Liberty's never been the ability to do whatever you want. Liberty is the freedom to be saved from sin, your sin, and to live for God. That's liberty. And this is what the Bible does for you. It sets you free, and you shall know the truth, and the truth shall set you free, make you free. Amen. So we get up every day, and we look in this book, and we say, oh, I need some work. Holy Spirit, help me. And this man who's not, it says, he being not a forgetful hearer, the man who looks into the perfect law of liberty and continues, but is a doer of the work, this man shall be blessed. Who's blessed? The one who reads it and does it. Amen. He reads it and he does it. You know when the real service starts? After the church service ends. That's when the real service for God starts. You can serve God in this service. Don't get me wrong, but you understand what I'm saying. The real service for God starts when the sermon's over. What are you going to do with what you've heard? I find it amazing that they discovered the truth of the Feast of Tabernacles in the very month it was to be observed. They said, we're to do it when? That's now. Well, then let's do it now. Those that have the right spirit, when they come to the Word of God, they listen, they learn, and they experience the wonderful conviction of God that is personal and relates to something they're dealing with right now. And God says, now. Go here. Do this. Do that. That's for you. That's for now. And God directs us to the duty at hand by the Word of God as it comes alive. What are you going to do when you leave? That's the question. What are you going to do with what you've learned? That's the question. Proper respect for the Word of God doesn't end with the hearing. We're to learn the Word and love the Word so that we can live the Word. And verse 17 of our passage, you don't need to go back there, but you remember it, says that the people, once they fulfilled the duty of the Feast of Tabernacle and enjoyed this great feast season and all that went with it, because they were now in a state of obedience, it says there was great gladness. There was great gladness. And there's nothing more satisfying than knowing that you're right with God. After teaching some eternal truths to his disciples, Jesus said to them, if you know these things, happy are ye if ye know them. Is that what your Bible says? No. What did he say? If you know these things, happy are ye if ye do them.
1: 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Up next, a sermon from the former pastor of Campus Church, Dr. Joel Mullenix.
2: Matthew chapter 5, in your Bibles, please. Matthew chapter 5, verse 1. Jesus, on one occasion in Matthew chapter 11, cried out to those around him, come unto me, all ye that labor and are heavy laden, and I will give you rest. Take my yoke upon you and learn of me, for I am meek and lowly in heart, and ye shall find rest unto your souls. "For my yoke is easy and my burden is light." Jesus said, "Come unto me, all ye that labor and are heavy laden, and I will give you rest." That's salvation. "Come," he said, "and I will give." It's free for the taking. Come, I'll give salvation. And then Jesus went on to say, "Take my yoke upon you and learn of me." That's discipleship. That involves discipline, work, effort. And so Jesus gave that twofold invitation. First of all, to salvation, which is free. And then to discipleship, which involves our submission to Him and service to Him and learning of Him and following Him. Tonight, I'd like to look at those two doctrines, salvation and discipleship, in a message that I've entitled, "Free and Unafraid." You have your Bibles open to Matthew chapter 5, verse 1. Matthew chapters 5, 6, and 7 are three chapters which are familiar to most believers and to a lot of those who are unbelievers. It's just a familiar portion of the Bible. We often refer to it as the Sermon on the Mount because that's where Jesus taught these lessons. He was there near the northern end of the Sea of Galilee, near the little town of Capernaum. And as the multitudes gathered around, he made his way up the hillside and then up the steeper slopes of the mountainside. And he taught this Sermon on the Mount there on the mountainside. With your Bibles open, look at the last verse of chapter 4, chapter 4, verse 25. "And there followed him," that is Jesus, "great multitudes of people from Galilee and from Decapolis and from Jerusalem and from Judea and from beyond Jordan. And seeing the multitudes, he went up into a mountain, and when he was set, his disciples came unto him." There were great crowds around him. People followed Jesus because there were things to see if you were around Jesus. Sometimes he healed the sick. Sometimes he raised the dead. Sometimes he even fed the crowds. There were miracles to see. And so it was exciting to be around the Lord Jesus Christ. But there was a distinction in the crowds that followed him. There were, first of all, the great hosts of people who were attracted for various reasons. And then there were some who had come to know him as the Lamb of God, the Son of God, given to be the Savior of the world. And in that group of those who knew him as Savior, there were some who wanted to be just as close to him as they could possibly be. They were disciples. We often think of the 12. There were actually more than 12 who stayed close to the Lord Jesus Christ. But these were men and women who knew him as the only begotten Son of God. He was their Savior. He had saved them from their sins. And all they wanted to serve him. They wanted to be like him. They wanted to be his disciples. And so Jesus leaves that great crowd behind, down on the seashore by the Sea of Galilee. And he begins to ascend up that mountainside. Now, climbing a mountain is hard work. And as he went up that mountain, some of the people began to drop out of the crowd and linger behind. And the further he went and the harder the work got to follow him up that mountainside, the thinner the crowd became because these were not all committed people. And finally, Jesus found himself surrounded only by those who were his disciples. The Sermon on the Mount is sometimes confused with salvation, but the Sermon on the Mount has nothing to do really with salvation. It does not tell you how to get to heaven. It tells you how to live while you're on your way to heaven. The Sermon on the Mount does not teach you how to be saved. It teaches you how to live and conduct yourself and think and believe and trust if you want to be part of that special group who are truly disciples of the Lord Jesus Christ. There are many who come to know Him as Savior. There are far fewer who follow Him as disciples. Salvation is free. It's a gift to be taken. Discipleship is something that a believer works at, trusts, disciplines himself, reads the Bible, obeys the Word of God, follows the dictates of the Scriptures, seeks with all of his heart to be like the Lord Jesus Christ. And so when we come to the Sermon on the Mount, we must be very careful in rightly dividing the word of truth that we understand this is about discipleship. You have your Bibles open in front of you, and you'll need them open tonight. I want you to look with me for just a moment at this Sermon on the Mount, chapters 5, 6, and 7 of Matthew. In chapter 5, the Lord Jesus Christ began with that series of teachings that begin with the word blessed. Those have become known as Beatitudes, special blessings for those who follow the Lord Jesus Christ. When you get down to verses 11 and 12 of chapter 5 in this Sermon on the Mount, Jesus talks about persecution for those who are His disciples and says to His disciples, "When you're persecuted for my sake, you ought to rejoice in that." Chapter 5, verse 13 tells His disciples that they are salt in this earth. Chapter 5, verse 16 tells us if we would be disciples, we are to be light in this world. In chapter 5, verse 20, we read some very interesting words. Jesus said, "For I say unto you that except your righteousness shall exceed the righteousness of the scribes and Pharisees, ye shall in no case enter into the kingdom of heaven." Now, I dare say that would be well nigh impossible for any of us here tonight. The scribes and the Pharisees were very diligent in their life actions. They worked very hard to live lives which followed the laws in the Scriptures. Jesus said to these disciples, "Unless your righteousness exceeds theirs, you shall in no wise enter the kingdom of heaven." But that reminds me of verse 17, which just preceded it, where Jesus said, "Think not that I am come to destroy the law or the prophets. I am not come to destroy, but to fulfill." You and I cannot have righteousness which exceeds the righteousness of the scribes and Pharisees by keeping the law. They did a great job of that in most cases, and yet their righteousness was not adequate for heaven. Our righteousness must come from outside ourselves, from Jesus, the only one who ever kept the law perfectly, the only one who is sinless. When a man or a woman is born again, is saved, receives salvation, that person receives salvation, the righteousness of God, as a gift from the Lord Jesus Christ, not as something which he can earn and measure up to himself. Salvation is free. Discipleship is a matter of work in our lives. And the Sermon on the Mount continues. In chapter 5, verse 27, Jesus speaks of some of this Old Testament law, and he points out the sin of adultery. You're not to commit adultery, but he says, if you've looked on someone to lust in your own heart, you've already committed adultery. Now, that's a tall standard. And it is impossible for sinful men to keep all the law. But Jesus didn't come to do away with the law. He came to fulfill it. And then having fulfilled it, to die in our place and purchase our salvation as a free gift. In chapter 5, verse 48, Jesus says to these disciples who are gathered around him there on the mountaintop, he says to them, "You're to be perfect. My, be ye therefore perfect, even as your Father which is in heaven is perfect." Well, perfection comes only in the righteousness of Christ. And as we walk through this life as disciples, we want to be like him. We want to be conformed to his image. And so we read the Word of God, and we measure ourselves by the Word of God, and we ask for God's help as we live in this world, and we discipline ourselves to obey the Scriptures, seeking to follow the instructions of discipleship, being perfect, even as our Father in heaven is perfect. And incidentally, someday we shall be presented before him faultless. And that will be the Lord Jesus Christ who does that for us also. That is the grace of God. In chapter 6, as Jesus continues this Sermon on the Mount on discipleship, not salvation, Jesus talks about prayer in verses 1 through 15. Disciples are to be men and women of prayer. How is your prayer life? When is the last time you spent some time with the Lord in prayer? In chapter 6, verses 16 through 18, he talks about fasting for his disciples. In chapter 6, verses 19 and following, he speaks about living with your eyes on heaven, not on this earth, laying up treasures in heaven. Disciples don't live their lives according to their own personal ambitions. They live their lives in obedience to the Lord Jesus Christ. Oh, there are lots of saved people who just live out their ambitions with their eyes focused horizontally on this world, but not for a disciple. A disciple is working to lay up treasures in heaven. And then in chapter 7, verse 13, and I want you to look at that verse, verses 13 and 14, we read these words, "Enter ye in at the strait gate. For wide is the gate, and broad is the way that leadeth to destruction, and many there be which go in thereat. Because strait is the gate, and narrow is the way which leadeth unto life, and few there be that find it." The gateway to discipleship, to walking with the Lord Jesus Christ through this life, is a narrow gateway. It requires obedience to God. It requires reading his word with a heart set to obey it. It requires communion with God, but all that word, obedience, is such a big word in discipleship. And so this Sermon on the Mount is all about works. It's all about serving God. It's all about conforming to the image of Jesus Christ. It is a sermon about discipleship, not a sermon about salvation, how to be saved. Now in chapter 7, verses 16 through 20, oftentimes people misinterpret those verses because they don't remember that this is about discipleship. In chapter 7, look in your Bibles, if you would please, at verse 16. Jesus said, "Ye shall know them by their fruits. Do men gather grapes of thorns or figs of thistles? Even so every good tree bringeth forth good fruit, but a corrupt tree bringeth forth evil fruit. A good tree cannot bring forth evil fruit, neither can a corrupt tree bring forth good fruit. Every tree that bringeth not forth good fruit is hewn down and cast into the fire. Wherefore, by their fruits ye shall know them." And sometimes people will come along and say, "How's your life? How are you measuring up? Are you obedient to God? Are you winning souls to the Lord Jesus Christ? Are you faithful in your prayer life?" Now, a believer ought to be doing all those things. You understand that. A believer ought to choose to seek discipleship in following the Lord Jesus Christ. But sometimes someone comes along and asks you those kinds of questions, and perhaps at this moment in life you say, "Oh, me. No, I don't measure up in those ways." And then someone will point the finger at those verses, "Wherefore, by their fruits ye shall know them." But my dear friend, those fruits which are spoken of here are not fruits of salvation. They're fruits of discipleship. Jesus is speaking to disciples, and those who misunderstand these verses forget to read verse 15, which says, "To the disciples You're to have some discernment now. You're to be looking around yourself.